0: Canadian AI expert Jackson Kahn says those ideas are great signals.
1: I was very happy to see the AI literacy training as a big component. That seems, to be honest, like one of the biggest gaps that we have right now in Canada.
0: The draft strategy also mentions Ottawa has plans for AI safety with consumer privacy and online safety laws. Rob Goring is the executive director of the AI Network of BC. He's watching for more information.
2: Definitely the devil will be in the details on it, but from our standpoint, focusing on safety security is critical.
0: The draft strategy was presented to Carney's cabinet last week, according to a source, but this is not a final document and it still could be revised. Benjamin Lopez-Stevens, CBC News, Ottawa.
3: Workers at Canada Post have approved a new five-year collective agreement. This comes after multiple strikes and a back-to-work order last year. It includes 6.5% and 3% wage hikes in the first 2 years. Canada imported nearly 3,000 electric vehicles from China last month. They began arriving after Ottawa lifted the 100% tariff on Chinese-manufactured EVs. As David Thurton tells us, the brand behind the imports is already a familiar name on Canadian roads.
4: We'll see what happens with the number of Chinese-made EVs coming into the country, but it will definitely have an impact.
5: Daniel Breton with Electric Mobility Canada is starting to see EV prices go down. He credits the return of the federal EV purchase rebate plus cheaper Chinese-made electric vehicles.
4: So this is good news for consumers.
5: New federal data from May shows Canada imported more than 2,900 Chinese-made EVs. While the deal struck with Beijing in January didn't specify which brands or models, many that have arrived are actually an American brand, which Prime Minister Mark Carney hinted at last week.
6: It looks like most of the ones that'll come in are Teslas as well in the short term. Now, over time, we're going to get lower cost, broader range of things.
5: More vehicles are coming. Canada's allowing up to 49,000 cars annually, tariffed at around 6%. David Thurton, CBC News, Ottawa.
3: Serena Williams is returning to professional tennis. The Women's Tennis Association says the 23-time Grand Slam champion will be playing at the Queen's Club Grass Court Tournament in London, which starts next week. Williams accepted an invitation to play doubles. Her partner has not yet been revealed. Williams is 44 and previously held the women's singles number one ranking for 319 weeks. She has not competed professionally in tennis since 2022. That's your World This Hour. For CBC News, I'm Kaz Boivin.
7: Now here's your Ottawa weather forecast. Partly cloudy, a 40% chance of showers early this evening and the risk of a thunderstorm, but skies will clear later on. The low is 7 degrees. Starts off sunny tomorrow, becomes a mix of sun and cloud in the morning. The high is 24 degrees, the UV index very high. A few clouds by the evening with a low of 11 degrees. For Wednesday, it's said to be a sunny day, the high 30 degrees. Clear skies at night with the temperature dropping to 14 degrees overnight.
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9: Our groove began in 1965, a pivotal year for Canada and Canadian identity.
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9: 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Soon after, the name was shortened to what it's been known as ever since, Ideas.
16: There really hasn't been a subject I haven't heard Ideas cover. Sometimes it'll be on technology, sometimes it'll be on sociology, sometimes it'll be on music, sometimes it'll be on books, and

0: This gives you a full hour to really delve down into a concept. And I think that's what I love about it.
1: To celebrate our six decades, we're presenting a special series of programs featuring listeners whose lives have been shaped in some profound way by ideas.
2: I wonder, you know, what my life would have been like if I hadn't heard that first episode in early January 1994. It so profoundly shifted my thinking that if I had not heard it, I think my career and my life would have taken a completely different turn.
1: We'll also feature Massey lecturers from the past 10 years.
3: My first impression of the program was that it was extremely intelligent because the people who spoke on it were so articulate and so knowledgeable about such extraordinary things. I never even dreamt of being one of them. I just admired them.
4: The current media landscape, where there's such pressure to respond quickly, I think is a very dangerous one because there are lots of things that really need to be thought about, considered, talked about, debated, and cannot be solved in a 30-second sound clip.
5: We live in confusing, tumultuous times. Providing a space to zoom out and consider the bigger picture is really valuable. Let's take a breath. Let's think about how we got here, what ideas are circulating in this moment and why. It's so important to have a space to do that. And CBC Ideas does that.
1: Right from the outset, Ideas was aimed at listeners who, to use the promotional language from the 60s, just enjoyed thinking.
6: Tomorrow, Literary Night on Ideas, a new series, Novels and Morals, and follows up with samples of some other ideas that were current around 1749. 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
1: Over the years, Ideas has had various hosts, and each one of them was in their own way definitive.
7: This is Ken Haslam, your host for Ideas from CBC Toronto. 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
1: Ken Haslam was the host of Ideas for its first 10 years.
7: Are we living in a runaway world? 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
1: Then, in the mid-70s, listeners began hearing a new voice at the start of each episode.
8: Good evening. I'm Russ Germain, and this is Ideas.
1: And in 1983, a new era began.
9: Good evening, I'm Lister Sinclair, and this is Ideas on the Rebellions of 1837.
1: Host Lister Sinclair marked a new phase in the program's evolution when documentaries became its signature format.
9: Louis-Joseph Papineau is addressing a rally in the village of Saint-Scolastique.
10: The British Parliament has stolen your land.
11: Vive la liberté!
1: Then, in 1999, a longtime contributor to the show became its next host.
12: I'm Paul Kennedy. Welcome to Ideas.
1: Paul Kennedy produced countless more documentaries for Ideas and was the host of the show for 20 years until 2019.
12: I came up to Fort Providence in July of 1977 to make my first Ideas show.
1: And what better time for me to introduce myself? I'm Nala Ayed, and I couldn't be prouder to welcome you to Ideas, and to the first in a series of special episodes marking 60 years of mind-expanding, head-turning, and award-winning programming.
0: So when I heard that Ideas was celebrating its 60th anniversary, I knew I had to write into the show.
1: When we put out the call asking for stories about how the program has touched your lives, the response was as diverse and eclectic as Ideas itself.
13: Greetings, Ideas. 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
14: For me, Ideas has always been a form of education and entertainment all in one. I've been a consistent listener for 30 years.
15: Listening to Ideas became really important to me during the pandemic when I moved into a place where I was living on my own, and Ideas brought such interesting voices, concepts, that it really took me out of this tiny little bachelor and connected me to a much bigger conversation.
13: Ideas challenges me, excites me, confronts me, but it's always there with something new and different and leaving me scratching my head often with thoughts and questions.
14: Even when I don't expect it to be something that will interest me, I read about it, I'm like, that's not going to do it for me. And then it's fascinating. it exposes me to all sorts of things that I would never have thought of to come across on my own.

0: As we say in Ireland, Gomara to an Cade, may you live to be 100.
1: Connection, curiosity. 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
2: I grew up in a CBC dead zone in Dundas, Ontario. The rest of Dundas could get CBC radio, but for some reason in my house, if we turned on the radio, we would just get fuzz. If you parked the car and listened to the car radio, you could actually listen to CBC fine. So I had never heard CBC radio until I went to university at McMaster and was living out of that little dead zone. And I had about a 20 to 40 minute commute, depending on the traffic. And often I was driving home around 9 o'clock and I would turn on CBC and I would serendipitously hear whatever Ideas episode was on.
3: Ideas producer Dave Riddell steers through some ways of understanding why traffic.
2: My name is Joanna Oda. I'm an associate medical officer of health in Halton Region, which means I'm a public health physician. And the Ideas episode that still resonates with me the most is Traffic Jam from 2005.
4: One study for the Greater Toronto Area says that traffic congestion...
2: It influenced my career choice in public health by neatly describing how traffic congestion is a product of individually rational choices that are collectively self-defeating. And that episode in particular, I still quote it to people. It helped me understand how things that make sense for you as an individual contribute to a collective problem. It helped me see this normal phenomenon of traffic as, you know, when you're driving down the highway, you can't see all the cars behind you. You only see the cars whizzing past you in that moment. But every time you hit a brake, somebody else has got to hit a brake behind you, and then the person behind you hits the brake behind you, and so on and so forth. And it echoes behind us, and we have no idea that 300 meters behind us, 15 minutes later, there's going to be a traffic jam. And this episode introduced me to this idea that me and my little car could have a bigger impact. The one quote from Traffic Jam that I quote to people is, fixing traffic congestion with bigger roads is like fixing obesity with bigger pants.
4: There are other examples of apparently benevolent intervention backfiring. One is adding capacity by building more roads. It might relieve congestion initially, but then...
1: In 2005, Dave Riddell produced that documentary on the still timely and still aggravating topic, traffic.
4: And it said that coping with traffic by building more roads is like battling the obesity epidemic by issuing everyone bigger pants.
5: The biggest flaw in classic 1950s, 1960s era traffic management planning is a tendency to think in parametric terms. That is to assume that all variables are fixed.
4: This is Joe Heath of the University of Toronto.
5: The way people drive, the number of vehicles on the road, the behavior of drivers, that all of that is sort of fixed by some immutable law. And therefore, think about what's going to happen if, oh, we put a traffic light here or move this intersection or do something like that, assuming all variables are constant. But in fact, traffic is highly, highly dynamic, which of course traffic managers now understand this quite clearly. But it took a long time coming. And in particular, the most dynamic variable in the system is the individual driver. Because the individual driver is playing a game and is highly adaptive and highly responsive to circumstances. People are really clever in traffic. You know, people who commute the same trip every single day of their lives have an enormous amount of time to think about how best and how fast, you know, how to get home faster and so forth. And so they have an amazing ability to kind of exploit any kind of loophole that's there in the system. So people are highly adaptive. And that often sort of defeats the purpose of benevolent interventions in traffic planning. The example that that strikes me most clearly is when I moved from Montreal to Toronto, one of the first things I noticed is that in Montreal, at an intersection, when your light turns red, the other people going the other direction, instantly their light becomes green. So the reason you don't run red lights in Montreal is you're going to get clipped. And when I moved to Toronto, what I discovered is that there's this little pause, and I've been told that a lot of Canadian cities are like this, where your light turns red and the other people's light also stays red for a while. So there's a little 3-4 second pause where all the lights are red. This is presumably designed to reduce accidents. But I think it's had exactly the opposite effect, namely that every single driver in Toronto knows that yellow doesn't really mean yellow anymore because you've also got the pause on red. You've got a few seconds. So, you know, they may teach you officially that, you know, if you're waiting to turn left, as soon as the light goes yellow, proceed. If you do that in Toronto, you're dead because everybody runs yellow because they know that

0: yellow doesn't really mean yellow. You've got an extra couple seconds. And as a result, you get more people running red lights, and you get left-hand turning drivers cannot turn left until the light actually turns red. So you get an erosion in respect for the red light.
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2: I remember listening to that clip, and it was one of these sort of realizations where nobody should have to tell you this, but somebody does. The people in the other cars are people. They aren't just cars. They aren't just trucks or buses. There are people in there who are making choices and decisions. The car is not a private space. The car is actually a public space. And when you're on the road, you're in a very public space. And so when I'm trying to get home, when I'm sort of, you know, why aren't you moving when I think you should move? I don't know what's going on in that person's head. Like, they might see something that I can't see. They might see a pedestrian or a somebody else who's trying to make a turn that I can't see. But there's a person there and they're trying to get home. And I remember after this episode, you know, when I was doing that commute from my work back home and, you know, wondering where was everybody going? Are they coming home from a late shift? Are they going somewhere to visit a sick relative? It gave me a lot more sympathy for the people in there. And the other thing, again, that I love about this clip is the idea of benevolent planning. One of the principles of public health is to design the world in a way that makes the healthy choice the easy choice. So you might make your water dispenser free and easily available. It's on each floor, whereas the pop machine is only in one location and you have to pay for the pop. Things like that. And I think this was a really, again, sort of eye-opening of like, you can design the world in a lot of different ways. Thinking you've thought of everything, but you're still dealing with people. And people will make individual choices and they're very clever and they don't necessarily share the same goal as your benevolent planning. And so you're constantly wrestling with that. And be prepared to be surprised by the impact of what you thought your benevolent design was going to achieve.
3: Damn, this traffic jam. How I hate to be late. It hurts my motor to go so damn.
2: So here's an example from that episode of what I was just talking about.
4: Traffic is a window onto society. It tells us about our economic geography, the shape of our cities, what kind of housing we value, how we organize our education and commerce and recreation and just about anything else we do.
5: I'm Peter Roth. I'm an assistant professor in the Department of Public Health Sciences and a researcher at the Alberta Center of Injury Control and Research at the University of Alberta in Edmonton.
3: Had a heart attack.

0: I hate to be late.
1: What we do in traffic is really who we are. And that is, when we drive, we take with us all the various features of our lives. Our mode of interaction reflects what we think of other people, the kind of responsibility that we have of ourselves and of other people. And that is a reflection of how we interact in the community.
0: Oh, I hate to be late. It hurts my motor to go so slow. Damn.
2: You're driving along, and somebody aggressively swings out into the parking lane next to you, guns it, and then cuts it in front of you. And 10 seconds later, you're at the next stoplight, and there's the person who did it, sitting bumper to bumper right in front of you. And so you have to be zen about traffic in general, simply because you can't beat the system. So you might as well just relax and be courteous to other drivers. In other words, it's cooperative.
3: Now, I used to think that I was cool running around on fossil fuel until I saw what I was doing was driving down the road to ruin.
4: The concepts that were raised in this episode influenced my choice of specialty. So when I was in medical school and seeing patients in the clinic or in the ER or wherever I happened to be, the first question that popped into my head is like, why are you here? Like, what could we have done so that you were not here right now? And the best example I can think of this was I saw a little girl with an asthma attack, and being a diligent medical student, I read everything that was in the system at the time. And according to her respirologist, you know, her asthma is actually not that bad. It's just that her mother smokes, her father smokes, and her grandmother smokes. And so when my preceptor, the doctor in charge, asked me, so what should we do for this little girl who's having an asthma attack? I said, oh, well, we need to get a smoking cessation program for all of the adults in her life. We really got to get them off cigarettes. And they're like, yes, but what do we need to do for her right now? And I was like, well, we can treat her as much as we want, but she's going to be right back here next month if we don't get her parents. And they're like, Joanna, you need to

0: treat her right now. So, you know, she needs puffers and she was getting all those. I wasn't ignoring. But it did, traffic jam helped me realize that, you know, when we think we see an immediate problem, there's too much traffic on the street. It takes too long to get from point A to point B. Maybe the obvious solution, bigger roads, faster speed limits, those obvious solutions probably are just going to mean more cars and more traffic. And it might work in the first few weeks, but then more people are going to come. And, you know, really the better solution is how can we get people moving in a different way? And so when I think about societal challenges like, you know, overcrowded ERs or people who can't find a family doctor, the solution, you know, there's a part of it that is, you know, more doctors. So there's a part of it that is more ERs, but actually some of it is like, how do we get people from needing an ER in the first place? And are there ways that we could go upstream to prevent that from happening? And traffic jam really helped me see that because, again, traffic is something that I experienced every day and never really thought about. And this made me think about it.
1: Hello and welcome to Notions. The program with topics not good enough to be ideas.
2: Time now to take a quick trip back to the fall of 1990.
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1: Tonight on Notions, a special report on a rather mysterious, unexplained phenomenon observed on the prairies. Strange circular rings have appeared in farmers' fields. There is no known explanation for these rings. Notions investigates.
2: The Royal Canadian Air Force developed a lighthearted version of ideas called Notions.
1: One of the most publicized sites of the unusual concentric rings is a farm near Tweedsmuir, Saskatchewan.
2: Comedian Don Ferguson took on the role of then-host Lister Sinclair.
1: I'm standing on the front porch now of the main house of the Lazy Doily Farm. Let's ring the doorbell.
3: Yes? Oh, my goodness! As I live and breathe, look who it is! Leander! Leander! Come and see who's given us a ring!
4: Honestly, Gilbert, I'm right in the middle of a cinnamon sticking.
3: Oh, it's him!
4: Oh, we've seen you on the radio.
3: That's right.
5: I'm not really sure what they were doing, but they were, I think it was a satire. When I listened to Lister Sinclair, it was very serious. I mean, his voice was serious. The ideas were very serious. I saw it as a takeoff on some of the seriousness. It was more lighthearted approach to thoughts, I guess.
1: Tell me about the rings.
4: The rings?
3: Yes.
4: The rings are in the wheat field.
3: Yes, they're always in the wheat field. Mm-hmm. You know, never in the barley, are they? Never in the flax or the canola or the hay.
4: No.
3: And heaven forbid if they ever showed up in my gladioli.
5: Okay, my name is John Tibbetts. I've been the president of Conestoga College since 1987, and I am presently living in Kitchener, Ontario.
4: It's too bad they didn't appear in the onion field, isn't it?
1: Why is that?
4: Well, then we'd have onion rings.
3: Leander, you're such a tease.
4: Yes, yes. Wouldn't have to go to the A&W anymore.
5: My first time I had listened to the Royal Canadian Air Force, it was a program called Notions, Thoughts That Are Not Quite Ideas. And at first I thought it was a bit ridiculous, but I became bemused over time and thought, this is very interesting. I thought it was a very interesting way to look at ideas, especially from a management point of view in my new job as president of Conestoga College.
1: Do you think these rings have been caused by spaceships?
4: Oh, there's no doubt in my mind.
3: Everywhere.
1: How can you be sure?
4: Well, you know, there was an unidentified flying object the last time that Mr. Mulroney chap visited here. He's the Prime Minister, you know.
3: Yes.
4: In fact, I saw it on the television news. Just as Mr. Mulroney's plane landed in Saskatoon, he was surrounded by hundreds of people, and they were all shouting, UFO!
5: Well, it's funny how this happened. Honestly, this just intuitively, in one meeting, you know, I'm 43 years of age, and I'm in this meeting, I'm surrounded by these people, and I brought this out, and they just looked at me, you know. And then a couple of them started to smile, and then next thing you know, wow, okay, let's do this. I started off at Conestoga as the president.

0: I'd never been a CEO. I was in an institution that didn't have a big reputation. It had a lot of potential. Some people were calling it Coconut College. It had 2,000 students. And the board hired me because they wanted me to move the place ahead in a whole number of fronts, academic, administrative. But I found when I went in there, there were a lot of employees who were older than me and more experienced than me. And it was hard to move things ahead. You know, I'll give you an example of one. Like, we had declining enrollments in engineering programs, and we had declining applications. You know, I remember some of the old guard, well, you know, we've got to market. We just have to market this. We've got to do a better job at marketing. And then I said, well, maybe let's just throw out some notions. And people just looked at me, and then I started explaining it, and it lightened the mood. And it allowed some of the people, because in any group, it doesn't matter, management, whatever, there's always dominant players. And people that are less dominant have a tendency to back away. I said, look, let's just throw out some notions. No, these aren't really ideas. What are some of the notions you have? And I saw a change in the atmosphere right away. And people started throwing out, well, thoughts that weren't quite ideas, I guess. But we moved to a solution. And it turned out we developed a foundation program, a one-year program. And then we raised the admission standards for the 3 years. And it became a big thing. We eventually ended up with engineering degrees. We have an undergraduate engineering school. But it started from that. People felt at ease because they weren't really going to get beaten up on a notion. It wasn't really an idea. So I know it sounds silly, but it changed the culture in the institution. At first, I mean, I'm sure some of the older, long-serving employees thought I was perhaps out to lunch, but over time, I think people realized that this was a way to allow everyone to try to put out their ideas. Does that make sense? And I think especially with the environment we have, it becomes more and more important to be able to explore notions and take risks in your thinking. You know, look at what's going on in some countries. I won't mention any, but I mean, you can't disagree. I do it now, even in personal situations, because my wife died about 4 years ago, and if I was dating someone, I might say, I have some notions about where we might go for dinner. What do you think? That's a better way to operate. Because you might be allowed to go to another dinner sometime if you do that.
1: Here's a notion. You're listening to Ideas and to the first of a series of special programs to mark our 60th anniversary. I'm Nala Ayed. Ideas has covered a vast range of topics over the past six decades. From Darwin to Dante to Dungeons and Dragons, we pride ourselves on the breadth and depth of the discussions and documentaries we produce. And in the middle of all these ideas and notions, we never know. We can't actually know when any one particular episode will stop a listener in their tracks and change the course of their life completely. But it does happen.
2: The Ideas program that really changed my view of the world aired in early January 1994. And I can remember it like it was yesterday. I was attending a meeting with a group of borrowers. I was working for a not-for-profit based in Lockport, Nova Scotia, and I lived in Liverpool. And I was coming back after a meeting with this group of self-employed people who were trying to get access to some credit. And I was driving back and started listening to a program produced by David Cayley called Community and Its Counterfeits, featuring the ideas of John McKnight.
3: Contemporary Western societies have been characterized, until recently, by a relentless growth in social services. Demands for such services now far exceed the capacities of public budgets, resulting in what is widely recognized as the crisis of the welfare state. But the typical response has been a policy debate that focuses on setting ceilings or streamlining services. The fact that social services monopolize the definition of welfare is still not questioned.
2: My name is Gord Cunningham. I live in Antigonish, Nova Scotia. And I remember just being so locked in as I was driving that when I got home to Liverpool from Lockport, I pulled into the driveway, and there must have been 30 minutes left in the episode, and I ended up staying in the driveway, you know, for the rest. And that was it for me.
3: This Ideas series is about someone who has questioned that definition of welfare.

0: someone who claims that beyond a certain intensity, the professionalization of care, counsel, and consolation turns citizens into clients. Someone who insists that paid services degrade and often destroy abilities which already exist within the community. His name is John McKnight. He believes that a service economy based on needs hides a very different landscape in which gifts and capacities are what count.
1: Whatever will happen here will happen because of us. And that means a new call to their capacity through association to understand what the assets are that they have, what potential they have for productivity, and that the heart of their possibility is there with them in that place.
2: I listened the next 2 weeks in a row on that same time. I made sure I was available. I wrote away for the transcripts, and that then launched a whole different direction for my career.
3: In June of 1993, Ideas writer, broadcaster David Cayley recorded a series of interviews with John McKnight, a pioneer in the field of community development, at his home in Illinois. It was broadcast in three parts early the following year. The audience reaction was so enthusiastic, McKnight collected some of his best papers and published them as The Careless Society, Community and Its Counterfeits.
1: We don't have much experience in terms of knowing how a neighborhood that has become dependent on big institutions, right, as most did, became dependent on the steel mills and the hospitals and the big city schools, as they become abandoned, just the way the cargo plane stopped. We don't have a lot of experience with how you reinvent community. And by that, we mean a place populated not with consumers, but with people who are citizens with the capacity to produce.
3: Even today, more than three decades later, McKnight's visionary approach continues to resonate.
2: I'm recently retired, but for more than 30 years, I worked in the field of community economic development, first in the field of microfinance and later in the field of asset-based community development, largely as a result of being inspired by what I heard on Ideas.
1: What is the meaning of your life? Who are you? Are you a client or are you a citizen? And the social worker is out looking for clients and making clients and needs clients. And the organizer is out looking for citizens. And you can't make a citizen. You can allow a citizen, but you can make a client.
2: It really shifted the way I looked at people and communities. And I guess what really stuck in my mind the most was the analogy of a glass of water. You know, and the question, is it half full or half empty? And of course, the answer is it's both. But when we think of communities and people as that glass, we tend, and I had tended, to look at the half empty part. I was in the field of social science, you know, microfinance, internet community development, and it was all about trying to find out what was wrong in the community and how to fix it. And what the Ideas of John McKnight really shifted for me was that the glass is also half full. And every person, every community has needs, deficiencies, problems, but they also have strengths, assets, talents, and in the case of communities, stories of success, leaders, and so on. And if we look at only at the half-empty part, we tend to create a kind of sense of despair among people and that the only help that can come from outside. Whereas if we ourselves look at what exists in the community, what people are doing for themselves, what they're passionate about, how they organize, who's organizing, it gives you a whole different picture, and it leads to communities retaining ownership in what they're doing, you being able to find ways to support and invest what they're doing rather than you coming in from outside with your preconceived, you know, solutions to their problems. And it just literally changed my whole perspective.
1: I have seen my life as a continuing journey with people who act as citizens in a place at a time. And you come to recognize in some profound way that this is all about something in particular and hardly ever about anything in general.
2: I'm listening in my car and my mind is racing and I'm thinking, oh my goodness, everything I've been doing is all wrong.
1: We know that if one surrounds any individual with messages and experiences that are always saying to them, what's important about you is what's wrong with you, that will have a powerful, powerful, depressing, disillusioning, and degrading effect upon that person. We say to a kid who gets up every morning, you know what, you're no damn good. Well, what will happen to the kid? So the first cost is the necessary degradation of the individual's self-concept by the messages of deficiency, wrongness, brokenness, and need that the helper brings.
2: I need to shift the way that I look at the communities I'm working in and really need to try to find what it is that people are doing that they're passionate about, that they're really excited about. I need to listen to the stories in these communities about what they have done and what they're proud of. And then I'll find ways to kind of engage so that I can support what they're wanting to do. And that's what I started doing. I left that organization and went to an organization at St. Francis Xavier University called the Cody Institute that was doing work internationally and in Canada in community development. But very quickly, I shifted to helping create an area based on the ideas of John McKnight and based on the ideas that I heard in that program in early January 1994.
1: And some people and some groups who believe this thing is possible. Whether or not that vision will become prevalent or manifest, I don't know, but I have been around efforts at change by citizens and communities long enough now that I have seen over and over again ventures that I thought didn't have a chance at all come to be the way.
2: A few years later, I was now working at the Cody Institute in Antigonish, Nova Scotia, and I drove with two colleagues 3 hours to Moncton, New Brunswick, to hear him speak. And after his talk, I buttonholed him, and he actually agreed to come and visit the Cody Institute and meet my colleagues, which was wonderful. And that led to a long body of work that particularly my colleague Allison Matthew and I worked on together. First of all, trying to replicate the kind of research that McKnight had done in communities around the U.S., where he had studied communities that had been really successful, that had driven their own development and sustained that positive change over, in many cases, a couple of decades at least.
1: I saw a group of straggly-haired young people stop a war. I saw a group of defeated, degraded public housing residents rise up and throw the managers out and say, this is our home. We will take this over and we will run it and we will come to own it. And I've seen a group of neighborhood people come to understand that they had the tools and power to control their health and that the hospital was a great illusion as a health source.
4: It's John McKnight's opinion that social policy should enable individuals and communities to attain their own ends in their own ways, just as the GI Bill enabled veterans to get an education without specifying how or where they should do it. What frequently happens instead, he feels, is that systems of social service replace the community rather than fostering it.
2: When we tried to apply the ideas of McKnight in an international setting, one of the first places that we did some work was in Ethiopia. And I'll never forget, it was Oxfam Canada's partners had three partner organizations spread out across the country in Ethiopia. And they brought their field staff in. And we actually went through a bit of a training about how to maybe look at communities differently, you know, how to actually not look at the half empty part, but look at the half full part of the glass with communities. And these field staff came back and they said, I've been working in this community for years. I didn't know that many years ago they'd actually had an irrigation system where they diverted water coming off the mountain into this pasture land and created vegetable gardens, and they'd actually regulated and monitored the water use. And in discussions with them, they said, well, let's try to do this again. And so they did.
1: My life has been blessed with a continuing set of surprises And those surprises have almost always been the result

0: of a group of citizens in association who had a vision and made it come true. And you know, the other thing, if you've been in community organizing for a long time, is that in the end, it isn't the neighborhood as a place that is the measure. In the end, the measure is what happened in the lives of people when they acted together as citizens.
1: I wonder what my life would have been like if I hadn't heard that first episode in early January 1994. It so profoundly shifted my thinking that if I had not heard it, I think my career and my life would have taken a completely different turn. And I'm not so concerned about the career, but I just think that once you start seeing communities and people differently, when you start to see them for what they have and what they can contribute and what they're proud of, you just can't unsee it.
0: The value of seeing something more than their own self-interest. The value of having their gifts recognized, seeing the common good. The value of having their gifts shared. The value of believing that they are not alone and that they are not a victim. The value of seeing change, however small. That citizen experience, that experience in the lives of the people I've known over the years is, I think, the greatest jewel in life's crown.
2: This next story features a 12-year-old girl and her life-altering experience that began when she attended a CBC Ideas Massey lecture about gender equality.
3: The story of women is absolutely the longest revolution in history. So many times change was in the wind. So many times the finish line blurred. And so many times hope soared. But from Toronto to Timbuktu, half the world's population was still being left behind. Equality was eluding the women.
4: So this was my first time attending a big lecture like this, and my first time I had to listen for that long, actually. And the first memory I have was walking into the space, and I remember the huge crowd of adults and, I guess at the time, important looking people. And I remember feeling a little bit scared and intimidated and kind of like I wasn't supposed to be there.
3: But there's been a power shift that I have been watching. And I can tell you that there has never been a better time to be a woman. You see, despite the blowback from misguided politicians and leftover chauvinists and those hyper-masculine misogynists, women are closer to gaining equality than ever before. So why now, you ask? Why didn't it happen when the suffragettes were...
5: My name is Sally Armstrong. I'm a journalist. I was the Massey lecturer in 2019, and my lecture was called Power Shift, the Longest Revolution.
4: My name is Gwendolyn Allen. I just started my first year at York University in Toronto. And my first experience with CBC Ideas was back in November 2019. And it was when my grandmothers took me to the Kerner Lecture Hall to listen to Sally Armstrong's Massey lecture, The Power Shift.
3: And the journey ahead is bound to be epic. It's going to affect everything.
4: But then as soon as I sat down, I remember feeling I'm supposed to be here, especially when Sally started talking.
3: You know, I'm often asked why my journalistic work concentrates only on girls. With all this pressure to advance girls, what's to become of the boys, they ask me. Shifting power is about women and girls walking beside men and boys. It's time for the men.
4: I was on an upper level where I was sitting, so I was looking down at the crowd of people. And normally I wasn't a big fan of being in big crowds like that, but I remember when I saw that crowd of people, I realized that that was the amount of people that cared as much as I did about what Sally was talking about, and that actually gave me comfort. And I loved sitting in that space.
3: It's time for women to disrupt old mores. You see, when ideas shift from the fringes to the mainstream...
4: My interest in standing up for equal rights honestly started with a very specific experience I had in grade 4, and I still...

0: preachers and the teachers and the politicians and the dads to put your truth to the test at the barricades. Your girlfriends, your sisters, your wives, and your mothers and your daughters are lined up there waiting for you.
1: It was perfect timing because I had a presentation on sexism that was a couple weeks after that lecture. It was a perfect opportunity for me to learn how to capture a crowd's attention when it came to that, even though obviously the crowd of the Massey lecture is very different from a grade 7 class, but I still felt like it would be a really amazing opportunity for me to learn more about it to better my presentation.
0: The power shift came from goddesses and priestesses, seers, diviners, nuns, healers, writers, reformers, activists, suffragettes, and feminists who took on the prophets and the kings, the orators and the philosophers, the politicians and the bullies, to find justice, fairness, and equality for all. It has indeed been the longest revolution. Thank you.
1: I remember at the end of the lecture, she said that people were allowed to go down and ask questions. And I remember thinking, if anyone knows how to make men listen to presentations about feminism, it's Sally Armstrong. Because I remember looking at that crowd and seeing men. I remember being surprised when I first saw that too, and how they were equally as attentive as the women. So I was like, this is the person that I need to ask on how to do that.
0: One thing happened at the very end of the lecture in Toronto when a young girl, she posed actually the last question. She was in grade 7 and she was talking about her project at school when she was going to speak of sexism.
1: So I remember walking down the steps and walking up to the mic, and I was so scared. I remember repeating the question over and over and over again in my head to make sure I didn't mess it up. And then when I started speaking and I saw the way that she was looking at me and the way she was listening to me, I wasn't nervous anymore because I just knew that she wanted to hear what I had to say and she wasn't going to look down on me and she was going to give me the exact answer that I needed.
0: I was dazzled. Everybody was interested in this young girl and you could hear a pin drop in the room.
2: I really admire your work, and I'm actually doing a presentation on sexism in my class. And I've noticed that when I bring up the topic around a group of boys, they often kind of shrug and sigh and get angry that I talk about it a lot. So I was just wondering how, in my presentation, I could maybe catch their attention. No, not in that way. Woo-hoo.
0: First of all, I want to come to your class. I want to watch this. You're doing what people older than you didn't dare do. You're doing what we wished we could have done. And you're doing it with grace and with knowledge. And I really, really admire you. And you know how to get the boys' attention? Just keep telling them how equality is good for everybody. That it's not their job to take care of the whole world. Women are here to take care of the whole world too. And together, we know from everywhere we've been that you get a better job done. That people are better, they're healthier, they're happier, they're richer if women and men work together. So good for you. Afterwards, tell me where your school is. I want to come.
1: The first feeling I remember initially was when she said she wanted to come to my school, that burst of excitement that I felt. And then after when she said she admired me, that feeling is honestly indescribable unless you've experienced it yourself. Being told by someone that you admire and that you look up to, that they admire you, it makes you feel so important and that you can make a change, especially because I was so young at the time. I was 12 years old and she was talking to me like I was an adult. And, like, I knew what I was talking about because I specifically remember her saying that I was doing something with grace and with knowledge. And that just felt amazing. That felt surreal. And it motivated me so much more to deliver the most impactful presentation I possibly could because I thought, if Sally Armstrong thinks that I have the potential to make a change in the world just by speaking to people, then what's to stop me from doing that?
0: And I dare say,

0: Hey, this is what the Massey Lectures do. It is such a community of minds across the whole country that that was a very special moment at the very end of my last lecture.
1: After attending the Massey Lectures, I had a few weeks to prepare my presentation. I took a lot from the notes that I took during the lecture, and overall, that was what helped me create my speech that I gave to my grade 7 students.
2: A few weeks later, Sally Armstrong made good on her promise. She traveled to Wellington Public School in Aurora, just north of Toronto, to hear Gwen's presentation on sexism.
3: Even the young boys of today are indirectly taught to think that men and women have different roles and ways they are supposed to act. To prove this furthermore, I did a little experiment on my 10-year-old brother. I told him to write a story about a firefighter and a police officer, and I did not specify the gender. He instantly corrected me to policeman and fireman, and in his story, both the firefighter and the police officer were males, and the receptionist in his story was a female. I asked him why, and he seemed to believe that that was how it was supposed to be, and it's not his fault, it's society's. And this is the point I'm trying to get across. Let's get past this fear of the world not being the way it's supposed to be. Let's call out those stereotypes, and don't let someone say it must be one way or another. Most of this class is brothers and sisters, so tell them about this too and why it's so good for society. Use the internet, spread the word using your social media platforms. This is what I think about inequality, and this is why we need to change it. Thank you.
0: What a terrific presentation, and what a great audience you are listening to, Gwen. You have to stay up here because you're going to answer the questions. Here comes the hard part. Okay,
1: who listening has back on what I said, it just shows me how inspired I was by what Sally said, because the fact that I was even able to write that presentation at that time and to say those things to my classmates just shows me how impactful she really was. And the biggest lesson I learned from Sally Armstrong, I would say I actually learned two lessons. And the first one would definitely be that I am important and that everyone is important and everyone can make a change if they put enough effort into it. Doesn't matter your age, your background, and your race. You can always make a change if you're inspired enough. And another lesson I learned from her was that we need to have uncomfortable conversations in order to make change, because she didn't sugarcoat anything in her lecture. She didn't sugarcoat anything when she was talking to me and answering my question. And that is what gets people to take a stand and to fight for what they believe in.
0: Look at young people across the world, across Canada, who are picking up causes and doing something about them. And believe it or not, listening to ideas or going to the Masseys, finding things that support their kind of thinking and running away with it.
1: If it weren't for CBC Ideas and the Massey Lecture Series, I never would have experienced someone I admired and looked up to so much saying that she admired me, A, and B, I wouldn't be able to experience talking about something that I believed was so important and that I was so passionate about and teaching it to other people and seeing other people's eyes light up right in front of me and help motivate those people to make a change like I wanted to make a change. So overall, I think that that experience was such a defining moment in my life because it helped define other people's lives as well.
0: I see young people today picking up the torch to have equality, fair pay, decent laws, treatment, the same that men had. I saw a group of young women in Afghanistan. They called themselves Young Women for Change. And they were determined they were going to change. Can you imagine a bunch of young women thinking they were going to change Afghanistan? But they had posters, they had programs, they marched in the street. They even had billboards about it. But when I went to meet with them, there were as many young men in the room as there were young women. And I said, what's with the guys? What are you doing? And they said, we'll never get to the finish line unless we walk together. And I saw the same thing at Tahrir Square in Egypt. And I see the same thing in Canada, that young people today are better able to say it takes both of us. And it's time for the men to speak out and the women to speak with them. And together you go forward.
1: And as for my little brother, who initially said that the policeman would be men and that the firefighter would be men and the secretary was a woman, he's now so much more educated on feminism and sexism, and he's become a much more well-rounded and knowledgeable individual and has grown a lot since that moment. And that just proves how when you speak about something like that and when you teach it to other people, it sticks with them and it helps them grow.
2: Thank you for joining us for this first in a special series celebrating the 60th anniversary of IDEAS. This series is produced by Karen Chickalack. Technical production by Emily Chiarvesio, Danielle Duval, Sam McNulty, Austin Pomeroy, and Will Yar, as well as the technical teams in CBC Kitchener and Winnipeg. And of course, to our listener contributors, Dr. Joanna Oda, John Tibbetts, Gord Cunningham, and Gwendolyn Allen, as well as Massey lecturers Sally Armstrong, Thompson Highway, Margaret McMillan, and Astra Taylor. The web producer of IDEAS is Lisa Ayuso. Our senior producer, Nicola Lukšić. Greg Kelly is the executive producer of IDEAS, and I'm Nala Ayed.
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5: I need to be in New York on Monday, alien Tuesday, New York on Wednesday, alien Thursday, New York on Friday. 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
8: Have you heard comedians talk about how this, you know, current political moment we're in is bad for comedy? The Irish comedian Vittoria Angelone is here, and he wants to challenge that whole premise. He'll tell you whether or not he thinks comedians should even use their platforms to discuss major world events.
9: From CBC News, The World This Hour, I'm Neil Herland. Prime Minister Mark Carney has unveiled the federal government's new plan to fight anti-Semitism. It comes amid a surge of incidents and attacks targeting Canada's Jewish community. As Olivia Stefanovic reports, the new federal strategy is supposed to combat hate and protect Jews.
10: The crisis of anti-Semitism in Canada today is specific. It's severe.
11: At the oldest synagogue in Toronto, Prime Minister Mark Carney announced a new ministerial advisory council on rights, equality, and inclusion.
10: The council has a clear mission to combat racism and hate in all their forms.
11: Canadian Identity and Culture Minister Mark Miller will chair the new council. Carney says it will look into the scale and drivers of anti-Semitism, improve research, and guide the federal government's work.
10: So that we can reinforce investments in education, in prevention, training, and community safety.
11: Data from Statistics Canada shows the Jewish community makes up about 1% of the country's population, and yet it's the most targeted for religion motivated hate crimes in all of Canada. Olivia Stefanovic, CBC News, Ottawa.
9: CBC has obtained a draft version of the federal government's artificial intelligence strategy. The document is titled AI for All. It outlines how Ottawa intends to integrate the technology into people's lives, including providing free AI literacy training for all Canadians by 2031. The draft also mentions plans to introduce a consumer privacy law and modernize online safety. The final version has not been released and may still change. Prime Minister Mark Carney says it will be published this week. The state of Florida is suing OpenAI, the company behind ChatGPT. The complaint alleges the software can encourage self-harm and provide information to school shooters. James Othmeyer is the attorney general of Florida. He says the tech giant knowingly and aggressively marketed the product while concealing those risks.
12: People are getting hurt, parents are getting deceived, and they need to pay for it. So today we're going to send a message to OpenAI. Get ready for a fight, and there's not one more important than this right now.
9: The suit accuses OpenAI and its boss, Sam Altman, of disregarding warnings from experts both inside and outside the company. The lawsuit seeks billions of dollars in damages, as well as

0: it's hard for people to pin you down. So you're talking about these politically woke, but people don't know who you are. Like, you've been called a woke snowflake.
1: Yeah.
0: Right? But then also on TikTok, people are calling you a right-wing edgelord.
1: Yeah.
0: Like, why is that ambiguity a good thing for your comedy?
1: Well, I'm glad you've suggested it's a good thing. I think, I remember I spoke to a comedian once, and they said, well, the mark of a really good comedian is if you think of a topic, you sort of know what their angle would be on it. Mm. And I think the exact opposite.
0: Yeah.
1: I want a comedian to bring up a topic and for you to go, ooh, I wonder what they're going to say about this. And then there's this unknown, and there's this excitement, and there's this tension of it could go in any direction. And you should feel conflicted. I'm trying to make art. And there's a bit in the show about this, about how stand-up comedy sometimes isn't viewed as art. And stand-up comedy sometimes isn't art. And that's okay. It is just like fun entertainment. But I think it can be art. And therefore, you shouldn't be comfortable the whole time you're watching it and consuming it. And I've had people come up to me after the show and go, oh, like, I really like the show apart from this one joke. And I think, yeah.
0: Perfect.
1: You shouldn't like all of this. This is like, it should be at the edges of your taste and your where you feel comfortable. And I want to push the audience because I think I have quite a diverse audience. Like the guys who are there for the, I say guys, but you know, largely guys who are there for the sort of edgy, dark humor, and they think they're going to say a certain type of thing. They'll be stretched to their limit of comfort by the vulnerability and the more still moments that are quieter and aren't sort of a laugh a minute, but are like important to the show. But then the people who are there for the more vulnerable stuff, they might be pushed by some of the darker jokes in it. And I just think that's great. Like, this is a crazy thing to say on like an interview where I'm supposed to be like promoting my tour. I don't want anyone to enjoy the entire show. But I get jealous of other comedians. Some comedians come on stage, they start talking, and you know where they're from straight away. Like if an Australian comedian comes on stage, you know that they're Australian. If a comedian from New Zealand comes on stage, you know that they're Australian. And if an American comedian comes on stage, you know that they're racist. And it's just fine. But it's hard for me, because I have to tell you that I'm racist. That's a little joke. Of course it's a joke. Obviously the Australian's racist as well.
0: I do want to talk about you and your start in stand-up. Mm. And because you have quite a unique journey. Started off training as a classical musician, not just a musician, but a percussionist.
1: Yeah.
0: So what exactly happened to change that path to comedy? It feels like a right turn.
1: I moved to England when I was 18 to study at the Guildhall School of Music and Drama, which is like a very sort of highfalutin.
0: Sounds very posh.
1: Yeah, it is.
0: Yeah, yeah.
1: And I was sort of halfway through my degree studying percussion, and I was going to see a lot of stand-up comedy. Mm. I was going to see a lot of theater, but what I wasn't going to see a lot of is sort of orchestral classical music.
0: Oh, interesting.
1: So I thought, right, I do feel like I want to be a performer. I want to make things. I want to be an artist. But if I'm going to do that, I should really make the thing that I would want to go and see. Because I had the experience of walking on stage as part of an orchestra, performing a concert, it going really well, and me really enjoying it, but looking out into the audience and going, I don't really know why you're here.
0: Hmm.
1: Because I wouldn't pay to see this. I really like doing it, but I probably wouldn't pay to watch it.
0: Right.
1: And that's an odd feeling as like a performer. And I've basically never had that as a comedian. It always felt like, and I've sort of kept that mantra throughout of just make the thing that you would want to consume.
0: I read something about the work ethic as well. Even a lazy classical musician is a very, very hardworking comedian.
1: Yeah.
0: Like that you said that. So I'm just going to leave that there.
1: Well, yeah, I think that, yeah. I mean, I just came up in university watching pianists practice for 9 hours a day. And,
0: yeah, of course.
1: And then you go into stand-up and everybody wakes up at 3 p.m. And you're like, oh, okay.
0: This is a bit, let's get going.
1: More chill.
0: I'm Garby Bailey. You're listening to Q. You're in the middle of my conversation with the Italian-Irish comedian Vittorio Angelone. He was just in North America with a new show. It's called You Can't Say Nothing Anymore. But Vittorio has done

0: two other hour-long specials that you can find on YouTube. His first was Translations, and his second was Who Do You Think You Are? I Am. The second title might sound familiar. You might have seen a viral bowling clip, which is where it's taken from. I wanted to find out more about why Vittorio chose that title. Here's what he had to say.
1: So the whole show is about how a professional bowler named Pete Webber is my hero. And it's strange. Like, I sort of just thought it was a funny name for a show when I was working on it initially. I was like, I know this show is going to be about identity and how people perceive me. And this is sort of a funny meme title for it. But then as I was writing the show, I realized that Pete Webber was sort of the connective tissue that tied the whole story together. And I was like, this is unbelievable. How's this happened? But if you don't know Pete Webber, he's a professional bowler and he's famous for a video where he scores a strike to win a tournament. And he gets really, really excited that he scored the strike. And he goes, yes, goddammit, that's right, I did it. Who do you think you are? I am. And it's just amazing. It's just so great. And it goes viral every so often. And yeah, I just think like such an amazing, and he was like the bad boy of bowling.
0: Right.
1: Which I think is so funny.
0: You do cover a lot of ground in that show. And it's based on you, like you said, playing around with identity. Mm. The title says that as well. I've read that you were thinking about the possibility of being autistic.
1: Mm-hmm.
0: And since the release of it, mm-hmm. you have gotten a diagnosis.
1: Got the diagnosis. Got ADHD as well. They were doing a two-for-one.
0: A twofer. You got the twofer. Great. Cash that in. Here's your coupon, sir. I wonder about how getting that diagnosis has changed things for you. Or if it has. Like, how has it changed for you?
1: I don't think I'm one of those people who, I know people who got diagnosed with autism and went, oh, it all makes sense and everything's mm-hmm. great now and this is such a relief. I don't think I had that, but I think just knowing these little quirks and turns of phrase, like a perfect example is my friend Pierre Novelli, who's a brilliant comedian. He wrote a book about being diagnosed with autism later in life called Why Can't I Just Enjoy Things?
0: Mm.
1: And he had a thing in it about how he thought he was depressed mm-hmm. at one point. And the solution to depression is to sort of get out, socialize, exercise, you know, sunlight, all of these things.
0: Mm-hmm.
1: But when he got diagnosed, he was able to reframe that as go, oh, this is sort of autism burnout. Oh. And the last thing you need to do when you're burnt out with autism is go and socialize and exercise.
0: Right.
1: You need to sort of lie down in a dark room and reset everything. So like a little simple thing like that, and there's probably lots more examples of just little things where you go, oh no, I don't need this sort of advice that you give to most people in this scenario. Mm. I need to do this slightly different thing.
0: Mm-hmm.
1: And just sort of forgiving yourself that you just need to do a different thing.
0: You know, there are other comedians that have been really open about speaking about that mm-hmm. as well. You know, Fern Brady and Hannah Gatsby. And Fern once wrote, everything about my personality that made me a problem at university or in most jobs seemed to be treated as some sort of magical power in stand-up.
1: Yeah.
0: And I wonder if you can relate to that.
1: I think a little bit. Some people would say, because I was very anxious when I was growing up, and I think that probably was autism, and I struggled socially and things, and people go, God, that's crazy that you were so anxious and now you get up on stage and perform in front of hundreds or thousands of people. And I go, yeah, but they're not allowed to talk.
0: It's just me.
1: And I'm in charge. Like, there are very clear rules in stand-up comedy of like, I am in control of so many of these variables. It's sort of like a false social interaction, and the term masking of basically like pretending to be neurotypical or acting in a way that doesn't sort of feel autistic or whatever. I think that is stand-up comedy. Because a lot of people with autism, and I get told, I basically do both nowadays. I say autistic people and I say people with autism, because no matter what, when I say,
0: you're going to get in trouble. People are coming for you. They're coming for you.
1: And I think stand-up comedy at the end of the day, it is a very rehearsed and scripted conversation that only happens in one direction, and sort of pretending that you're saying it for the first time. I think autistic people have been doing that their whole lives, pretending they haven't rehearsed what they're about to say.

0: because they know that that would come across weird. And it's like, it was interesting when I was going through the diagnostic process, the sort of therapist, the person was saying, oh, you score like a little bit elevated on lots of these things, but then extremely elevated on the masking traits of like sort of covering all of this up. And I was like, yeah, well, I am like a touring masker. Yeah. Like that's what I
1: do. That's what you do for a living.
0: Just pretending to be normal.
1: Yes. Yeah. Makes sense. Makes sense. You know, I want to talk again about the idea of comedy and the issues that you're able to bring up and the idea of political engagement. Mm-hmm. You were on a UK TV show with former British Conservative MP Penny Mordaunt, and set this up for me.
0: Context, The Last Leg started as a panel show reacting to the Paralympics in the UK. And I think it started in 2012, and it's now become a sort of progressive, slightly disability-themed political comedy show, and it goes out live on a Friday night. So it's literally, there's not even a delay, like some live things happen of like 2 minutes so they can like chop something if it all goes wrong. It's truly live. There's no edit. There's no safety net. It just goes out live. And I was on with this former Member of Parliament, Penny Mordaunt, and she'd spent a lot of the show just doing that politician on a panel show thing where she was saying, here's this great thing I'm working on. Here's why I'm so good with disabled people. Here's this, here's that. And I had done quite a lot of research about her in advance and wasn't quite so, I wasn't as keen on her as she was keen on herself. So I sort of took the opportunity to maybe point out some hypocrisies.
1: This is what you said.
2: Penny's always been such a supporter of disabled people. You're like, you're very supportive of like the prosthetics industry. You were at you were promoting on Twitter an arms fair in Saudi Arabia recently. As a positive thing, I think it's brilliant. Warmongering has always been a male dominated industry. And you really smashed the glass ceiling. Very good.
1: Oh my.
0: Yeah.
1: You went for it.
0: I did. And I think that might be probably, like, she was there on like a sort of disability themed show. And the whole time she was a member of parliament, she voted against increasing benefits for disabled people.
1: Okay.
0: And I'm like, you just can't.
1: Yeah.
0: It's, you can't come on here and sort of, you know, comedy wash yourself. And I was just so, and she'd really sort of filibustered for a lot of the show leading up to that point. And I think in that clip, the sort of like that whole segment of the show, I think I come across maybe a little bit rude or like I've got the elbows out a little bit. But I think in the context of the whole show, like there was two or three routines that I was supposed to be teed up for to just be funny on the comedy show, not about her. Mm. And she'd talked so much that they had to be cut for time.
1: So at
0: that point I was like, right,
1: I'm going to go for it.
0: I'm going to get this in. I'm going to crowbar this in no matter how I crowbar this in. This is happening. And there's a thing with autism where it's like there's an obsession with like justice and right and wrong. And I think it was that thing of like, no, you don't get to do this. Mm-hmm. This is not right that you're getting to say this. And I say I did some research. It was the first thing I found when I looked at her Twitter page was that she'd promoted this arms fair in Saudi Arabia. And I was like,
1: writes itself.
0: Yeah, you just don't get to come on here and pretend.
1: I do want to end our chat on comedy. You've described comedy as a sort of obsession for you. Mm-hmm. So I just wonder what it is about this art form that, where you see the beauty and what draws you to it.
0: I think a couple of things. You can distill really big ideas into quite a funny, short joke. Yeah. And like, you can distill horrifying things into quite a funny, short joke. There's a brilliant old like Jewish joke of two guys who died in the Holocaust are at the pearly gates and they're talking to God. And well, they get to heaven and they're talking to God and they tell a Holocaust joke. The Holocaust survivors tell a Holocaust joke to God. And God said, I don't find that very funny. And they said, oh, you had to be there. And that is,
1: it's really something.
0: It's like unbelievably potent and rich and powerful about such a horrific moment in history. And to cut that into something that does get that visceral, that's nice about it as well. It's an involuntary reaction to comedy. You can pretend to enjoy a painting. Mm-hmm. You really can't pretend to enjoy a stand-up comedy show. Like, you can do a fake laugh, but you sort of, it needs to punch you in the gut. And I think that's what it is. Like, somebody once told me that poetry is getting across an idea in as few words as possible, as powerfully as possible in as few words mm-hmm. as possible. And I do think jokes have their own sort of poetic potency to them, that it's like, it's a lovely way to talk about stuff. And also, what I think it can do, I don't think it can solve the problems of the world, but I think what it can do is, I like to take the audience to a place where they might not be comfortable. Mm-hmm. And they might be worried about talking about these things, whether it's gender or race or politics or loneliness or friendship or social issues, any of those things. And they might be really worried about getting it wrong. And they might be really worried about, like, how do I think about this? It's just so scary. I have enough going on in my life. I don't really want to think about that. And I can spend the time, which is a luxury, to sort of think about it and figure it out and distill it into this thing where I'm not going to tell them what to think, but I've opened a little door in their brain, hopefully, where they can go, oh, I now feel a bit more capable of forming my own idea mm. on that topic, because I've been made to feel good mm. while thinking about that topic.
1: Ah, so interesting. Man, it has been fun talking to you.
0: Thank you so much for having me. This has been great.
1: That was Northern Irish comedian Vittorio Angelone. He was just on tour in Canada and the U.S. with his new show, You Can't Say Nothing Anymore. That's with a capital S and N. Please do not forget that part. That should be coming out as a special in the future. You can find his previous specials, Who Do You Think You Are, I Am, and Translations on YouTube.

0: Okay, have you ever found yourself in the corner of a mall and it's about to close and suddenly no one's around and it just feels a little eerie? Or maybe you discover a hallway in your office building you never knew was there. Or worse, you're in a vacant office building, it's empty, and something feels off. These are called liminal spaces, in between zones like an airport terminal or a deserted gas station, and they can feel really unsettling. Well, Kane Parsons has always been drawn to these spaces. It's why he made his now viral YouTube series, and now his first feature film, Backrooms.
1: It's like a maze, it just goes on and on. I'm scared I'll get lost.
2: Can you hear me?
3: I don't understand. What is this?
0: The film stars Chiwetel Ejiofor and Renata

0: Rinesby, and they try to make their way through what feels like an unending maze of yellow rooms hidden behind the wall of a furniture store. It's one of the most anticipated horror movies of the year. And here's the kicker. Kane is only 20 years old. He's the youngest director in A24's history. He was only 17 when he signed on. Tom sat down with Kane in the studio to talk about his film, how he handled the pressure of making his first feature, and how this whole online obsession with backrooms started. Here's their conversation.
1: How are you?
2: Hello.
1: I'm doing great. How are you?
2: I'm good. I had a really weird experience when I was watching this because halfway through the film, and we saw it in the theater, I saw it like a little press screening in the theater. So the theater was closed, but they had opened the theater for a couple of us to watch it. And I'm embarrassed to say, like, I had to run to the washroom halfway through the movie, so I had to run out. There's something about watching a movie about liminal spaces, like the terror of liminal spaces. And then I had to, like, walk a long way to get to the washroom, yep, down dark, empty hallways. And I just want to point out, I was terrified because of that. Like, I've never been nervous walking through an empty movie theater before, but I certainly got that from watching your movie.
3: Okay, perfect. That's part of the experience. We actually hid a hidden frequency in the film that subconsciously influences people to go to the restroom at that exact point. And so that's, you know, that was actually, I'm lying.
2: I've never felt more Pavlovian in my entire life. I've never felt more like it. Has it led to you having any more, like, have you found since you made this film walking down some sort of liminal spaces and feeling some sort of dread yourself?
3: Not really. I think this is probably an unsurprising answer because this is probably the case of, like, anyone who spends this amount of time working on a project. But, like, I don't think I've ever particularly associated backrooms with horror or fear factor on my end. Like, I don't feel it. I get drops of it, like, when I first am, like, pursuing it as a project. And then, like, now it's, you know, I think it's intrigue and it's sort of satisfaction. Maybe there's, like, Stockholm syndrome because I'm very sentimental and if anything, I feel more homey around that kind of atmosphere at this point. But, yeah, not dread or anything.
2: I want to give people an idea who are listening to this who have no idea even about the film, an idea of what we're talking about. In 2019, you came across this image on the internet. I remember this image. It was going around the internet at the time, the backrooms. We actually have the image. Can you look at that right
3: Boom.
2: There?
3: Boom. Great.
2: Tell me, can you describe to people who can't see this, who are listening, what we're looking at?
3: So this is a photo, and we do today know where it was taken. People figured it out finally in 2024, but imagine for a moment it is 2019 and you're seeing this for the first time and you know nothing about it. It looks like some form of a empty office space, a very yellow, sort of an off yellow, sickly yellow, kind of like something dead, except it's a building that's dead, but it's also quite bright. It's not scary, as in the wallpaper's not peeling. It's not grimy, except for maybe some, like, slightly discolored carpet. And then some weirdly segmented walls that don't reach the ceiling. So at first it looks like an office space, but then there's just some little clues there that point you in the direction of, you know, wait a minute, maybe this is not such a common space. Maybe this is, you know, something a bit more ambiguous and a bit more nebulous. And ultimately people found it was a furniture store, and those are showroom walls it was being renovated at the time and being sort of taken apart. That spot does not exist anymore. That was in 2002. If I'm not mistaken. That's the image.
2: It's not like when you saw that, you said, I'm going to make a YouTube video about that. You said it gave you an interesting feeling when you saw that for the first time. What was that feeling?
3: Yeah, this image circulated on 4chan, which I'm not on, thank goodness. But it made its way off of there along with
2: I'm laughing because I said that exact same thing earlier. Because I said, I remember seeing this on 4chan, but I'm not on 4chan. I did. I also said that.
3: Secondhand 4chan.
2: Yeah, you're right. 8chan.
3: But
2: what was the caption?
3: It's about a paragraph or so of text outlining the concept of if you noclip out of reality, which for those who don't know, noclip is like a video game or 3D software term of phasing through a physical surface. You know, you lean on the wall and then you just seamlessly pass through the wall, and on the other side is, as outlined by this concept, this place, this sort of environment, which is obviously more than the one room visible in this picture. It's sort of implying that it sprawls on and on and on and on. It's sort of an endless jumble of various, you know, intersecting spaces that presumably all look just like this photo. It does play into sort of a mythology around, you know, game design, where typically if you glitch out of bounds, it's quite difficult to get back in. Not impossible, but it's like, you know, you're not supposed to be there in the first place.
2: You can get caught. If it's happened to me, you can kind of get caught.

0: in these little spaces and you never have to get out and you have to restart your game.
1: Yeah, exactly.
0: But what was the feeling you had when you saw
1: Yes, I did not answer your question at all. I started doing a totally different
0: thing. Got lots of time.
1: I'm a very, like, I enjoy setting quite a bit. I definitely, you know, enjoy wandering around building. I mean, I always have, like, maybe I haven't gotten to the root of the psychology behind that, but I, you know, most of my dreams are usually just me alone in some kind of space, wandering, checking it out. Whenever I can, whenever I'm in a building, any building, really, even this building, I'd like to wander around and just see it more. There's a weird itch. I don't know what it is, but there's a very, very loud itch.
0: Were you one of these kids that was breaking into, like, abandoned hospitals and walking around and that kind of
1: thing? No, okay. I don't usually, I try to, I get abandoned actually doesn't compel me all too much. I'm more interested in neglected or, I guess I mean
0: like an old mall.
1: That is one version, but also like there's something about a well-maintained, very active, lively office building where it's still not one person in that building is sentimental about the space itself. It feels like the building is there to fulfill a job and it has no friends whatsoever. It will be moved out of and no one will ever think about that space again. And there's something about that that, again, this is very, I can't quite put my finger on why my brain has decided to attribute human emotions to inanimate buildings, but I've got a bit of that. And so it feels to an extent like this space, you know, the back rooms is kind of talking about a building ghost story in a way. I think I've always been really into the concept of places that are not meant for human inhabitants, are not meant for people to walk through, but are just close enough to feeling like they are potentially livable. But the more you go through them, the more it's sort of revealed to you that you were, as a person, never accounted for in the construction of this place and are not necessary to it. And so I think it's the ambiguity or even like the uncanny valley of you know, it's kind of like taking the skinwalker archetype and applying it to buildings instead of living things.
0: I want to talk a little bit about why back rooms, fluorescent lights, low ceilings, furniture, why these things why it's so scary. I've seen you get asked a lot about it, and I think there's a lot of people have different reactions to them. But I wanted to read you, I read a pretty interesting analysis of the original original back rooms. Yeah. Memes and some of your videos. And I thought I could read it to you and you could just tell me how it bounced off of you.
1: Great.
0: So what Backrooms taps into is a nostalgia for a time when reality still seemed possible. Mm-hmm. What that means is, given yours is the first generation to grow up with digital images and videos as part of your life from birth, things that can relatively easily be manipulated. There's some interpretation in academic circles that what's scary about Backrooms, these department store, strange looking, hallways, is the grief we collectively feel about being able to trust reality at all. Mm-hmm. When we see things that are familiar to us but strange and different in a sort of subversive way, we collectively feel a grief around being able to trust reality at all. And that could be have something to do with the how popular these have gotten. Does that ring true at all?
1: Yeah, I'd say so. I think when people understood it more as an office than a furniture store, this made more sense. But the feeling that, you know, The text is setting up, oh, imagine being trapped in a infinite beige space with buzzing drop ceiling and there's no windows. It's like, you know.
0: That's scary no matter who you are.
1: Yeah. Oh, yeah. It's sensory deprivation fear. And I think that, you know, obviously the you know, systems, economic, industrial, and otherwise right now, forever, for all of our history, have been trending in the direction of, you know, like, make the safe choice, path of least resistance, which typically don't account for our nervous systems as a species that evolved into a very specific sort of environment. And now we're kind of paving over that in like a blink of an eye. Like, I don't like to get too topical in like the last few years. Like, so I wouldn't ever like say this film is supposed to be like about generative AI and like the over-reliance on neural network prospects. But I think that like those are all symptoms of a broader trend towards just, you know, the infinite need to refine and solve and just be curious about things to a degree that is going to result in sort of a system that outsources our everything. Everything gets, you know, like it's a constant series of refinements with no end in sight. And I think that, you know, you're doing that to experience and to reality itself. And so at a certain point, you get something like the Backrooms where it is. It's like it's wearing the skin of the past, like a simple past that was real and was touchable. And, you know, that's why I think it probably worked so well for people in a lot of these photos harken to like an early 2000s or 90s sort of childhood. And a lot of that feels like it's the last sort of, and maybe this isn't even true to

0: begin with, but culturally it feels like sort of a last hurrah before this gray veil sort of touches over everything in the beginning of the 2000s, and it feels like there's sort of an earnest attempt at actually feeling alive for a moment, and it's like now this thing that is infinite and forever is kind of trying to wear the costume of a still functional species that is connected, and it's like, you know, I think it's that.
1: I'm Garvey Bailey. You're listening to Q. You're in the middle of Tom Powers' conversation with filmmaker Kane Parsons. So Kane is talking about this nostalgia people online say they feel when they see photos of a vacant mall or a 90s era classroom. And that's interesting because many of these people, Kane included, weren't alive for the times they say they feel nostalgic for. Kane is 20 years old. He was 17 when he signed a deal with A24 to make a film. And this was on the strength of a video he made that went viral from a few years ago, where he used a 3D animation software called Blender. It has nearly 80 million views now. It spawned a lot of reaction online and copycat videos. Tom wanted to know when Kane realized something was starting to happen with the video.
0: I knew something was happening within, I think, 2 days when it was like suddenly blowing through the view milestones like rapidly. Like I would wake up and doubled in views overnight, like each day.
2: Is that excitement? Is that fear?
0: It's excitement.
2: Yeah.
0: It's very much excitement. I had decent, like I think the most views I had on a video at that time was 10 million on one of the Attack on Titan videos. So like I certainly had already kind of been through a version of this where I was losing my mind, you know, things were escalating in that way. For that good, like, first 2 months, it just kept building until all of a sudden my email gets flooded with a million, companies and production companies and studios just wanting to meet. And that's not something I was familiar with whatsoever. Like, I had no sort of point of contact with the industry. Like, I wanted to be in film, but like, I was in high school. I was 16, and I was preparing to go to college for film. It felt like jumping drastically far ahead out of nowhere.
2: But is there any part of you when you're in these meetings with these kind of bigger filmmakers and film studios and production companies that's going like, holy cow, like this is crazy. I never thought, you know, is there any part of you that's doing that?
0: Yeah. Well, yes. I feel very excited. I think I'm very much distracted. At the time, it all felt felt riskier and more stressful, or like more, there's more room for error than just continuing on YouTube. And on YouTube, I was very content and very happy that the need to do something else didn't really feel apparent. So I didn't feel like I was like trembling at the,
2: edge of getting this new thing.
0: Cause it was like, oh wait, I already have exactly what I've grown up. Like I grew up very much being influenced by like YouTube, just like the general notion of YouTube creators and like filmmaking independently on there, like web series and ARGs and everything in that space just felt like my territory. So when I make a project like this, which is kind of, you know, I'm making it for myself, it's exactly the kind of thing I would want to be watching and engaging with. And I see the channels that I've always kind of grown up, not just idolizing, but just like, you know, understanding as like the pillars of sort of cohesion online in that community. And they're making videos about my stuff. I'm like, okay, this is, That's what was surreal for me. That was it. And then I guess obviously everything online, every single thing is feeling the trickle effects of pop culture. It's like, just because I don't watch a ton of film and I am not like, you know, I didn't get into film because I went to the theater when I was six and got stars in my eyes about like a specific thing and the feeling that I get from a theatrical experience. I love it. But, just because like that isn't the case for me doesn't mean that, you know, inherently being online isn't also just a, you know, still in the same conversation as everything else. I think I just like thinking in a bit more of a multimedia sort of between mediums.
2: That was sort of my question of why make a film at all. Like if you had had success on YouTube and you can make money on YouTube. I mean, it's not dissimilar from the conversation I have with young musicians who would come up at a time when I was young, the album was the dominant and only physical method to hear a record of songs. There was no other opportunity. I had to buy a CD or I had to buy a record or I had to buy a tape.
0: Yeah.
2: But medium wise, I'm very interested in your story because like you said, you didn't come up watching La La Land when you were 11 and going, that's what I want to do. See, I'm going to go in there and make another La La Land. You would have been, as you said to me, pretty content making YouTube videos making YouTube forever. It exists exactly.

0: exact same space as film
1: yep.
0: to you as it does to most people. So was there a part of you that would think to yourself, well, you know, yeah, these opportunities are coming in, but why would I even want to make a film?
1: Yeah, well, I was campaigning for TV is what I wanted to do for Backrooms because I'm very much a fan of the thing. Like, I'm a fan of things in general. When I get into something, and I only get into very few things, but when I do get into one, I am the kind of person who will tell you, like, you can show me a frame of any frame in Mr. Robot, and I could tell you what episode is from and what the next spoken line of dialogue would be. It's like that kind of obsessive.
0: I got a bit of that about some stuff, too. I hear you on that. A particular kind of psychology.
1: And I love it. I get immense joy from it, and it complements just life outside of fiction as well for me. And so, like, that's the space I like to live in, and I like to make sure the work I'm doing is consistent with that, so that points towards serialized storytelling.
0: Yeah.
1: I like spending more time with the project. I think certainly what I had in mind for Backrooms originally wouldn't make sense as a film. Like, the actual specific story with the specific characters would not be facilitated in any way. Like, there's not a conceivable way to get it into a 90-minute project. And so with the acknowledgement that as a 16-year-old, you know, the fact that a film was on the table and I was being picky about wanting to do TV instead was, I can appreciate the humor in that. But I very much wanted to still subscribe to this opportunity. And there's not really a huge amount of narrative overlap. This is a wholly different way into the world. And we're utilizing the Backrooms as an object in a very different way. Where, you know, it's being driven by what we know and what we feel about the Backrooms is mostly due to how it's being spoken about and affecting these mainly two characters, but all the characters. Whereas in the YouTube stuff, you are foregrounding it a lot more, and I think people are able to form their own sort of almost scientific connection with the place above anything else.
0: Yeah, let me explain that for people who haven't seen it. So, yeah, in the original work that you made, and I will say I did only watch the first one. Mm. You know, a director falls is shooting a film with his friends and falls backwards and goes down into the Backrooms world. And you're right. From then on, I am imposing a lot of my own sort of narrative on what's happening in there. Mm-hmm. But in this film, there is a man whose marriage has failed, who runs a furniture store. And there's a woman who's undergone, she's a psychologist and she's undergone, or therapist, and she's undergone some like pretty significant trauma in her life. And that part of her psyche is also, there in the background. I'm trying to be vague here on purpose.
1: Yeah.
0: There as well. Sorry, I'm just catching everybody up.
1: Good.
0: Okay. So that's the challenge is bringing some of those script elements into this thing?
1: Yes and no. It was that, but I think it was the amount of time we were, like the time pressures of the project and the fact that, you know, when we're ready to greenlight a thing or when the powers that be decide it's time to greenlight, you know, it sort of comes, and I think this is actually kind of the fundamental force of nature I was fighting the whole time on the film. On YouTube, you take all the time you need to get it exactly how you want it, and you can be picky till the end of time. Here, there's the fundamental sort of force of if there's something in the script, if there's something, some creative decision that's coming down the pipe rapidly, that will be arriving tomorrow at 6 a.m. in the morning, and if a really interesting new solution to that problem or new option hasn't been created in this brief three hour window that is going to eat into sleep time, then we're going with this kind of bland, mediocre, uninteresting, or contradictory choice. Like, the default is something that we don't want in.
0: Yeah, and you must also have the weight of the internet on you a little bit. The weight of Reddit forums, the weight of Discord, the weight of you're not thinking as maybe older filmmakers would do about like, oh, what's Roger Ebert going to say about this? What is so-and-so critic going to say about this? You do have the weight of the internet a little bit on
1: you. That's the only thing I was thinking about, yeah. I mean, but it's out of a faith to the, you know, the project itself. It was not made to be I think just as well as watching the YouTube series before this film, you can watch the film and then watch nothing else. Or you could watch the YouTube series after the film and it would make just as much sense because, the YouTube thing is generally pretty, like, it's pretty much an anthology and.
0: Yeah.
1: In a sense.
0: But I'm more talking about it. I understand your own sort of, maybe anxieties isn't the right word, but pressures or your own sort of thoughts. Like, hey, there's an audience here that, I mean, you said something like, you were skeptical of any company wanting to touch an internet-friendly IP, something that is by the people of the internet and open source.
1: Oh, yeah. I have taken for granted that every time something like this happens, any time a project like this is getting approached by, suits coming out of the woodwork, it's gonna get obliterated somehow. It's either gonna die in development, and that's why I was like not putting too much stake in like the initial development.

0: element of this thing where I was like, let's try this, but like, I am not putting my life on the line for this project that, that might not turn into something because I will not let myself get too excited. But then also just like, most of the time it's like, it feels a writer comes in for like a beloved IP who knows nothing about the IP or has no actual...
1: I got this. I got it. Don't worry about it. We're going to make a movie out of it. It's going to be great. You know,
0: that And I can't fault, you know, the power, like the, you know, the systems that are in place are clearly succeeding for some reason. I think there's definitely like, hopefully a shift soonish in terms of, I guess, disposition with people. But, you know, I won't fault the actual individual parties for just following the path of least resistance there and arranging things in that way because it makes sense. It's economic and I,
2: yeah,
0: I don't
2: but you
0: think
2: know what, you don't want that to happen.
0: I don't want to make a film that's just economic.
2: Yeah.
0: So, and I don't think most people want to watch that. So,
1: can you tell me a story about your first day on set then? Like, so when the time comes that you decide, okay, well, I am going to do this, and you show up on set and all of a sudden, I know you had done a lot of pre-production work and you had done a lot of, you did a lot of test shooting. You did a lot of, they invested heavily in you as a first time filmmaker.
0: Yeah.
1: But I wonder, do you have a story you can tell me about your first day showing up on set?
0: On proper set.
1: Yeah.
0: Yeah. I will say, first day of set felt more like my 60th day on set because the pre-production process was every minute of every day other than 6 to 5 hours of sleep a night for 2 months prior to it. Obviously, that's the case of, you know, most films, if not longer. But we actually did a test shoot in like a Sears that was, you know, abandoned and going under. And so that was sort of my first real chance to explore working with a crew that wasn't either just myself with a bunch of equipment or my friends. And
2: how'd you find it?
0: I found it way easier and way more positively collaborative than I think I was skeptical of certain things, or at least like paranoid that I was at every point, I've been aware of how absurd the situation is. And as far as the actual creative direction went, it was like, okay, I do that on YouTube. I expect everything to be picked apart. So like, that's there. I can answer questions about the world. And now it's just simply finding, you know, a way to be concise in talking to a bunch of different, very friendly, very good natured and collaborative, talented people. And I never once, like, you know, there was never, I never felt the age aspect come up. And I think certainly going into that first day, I felt a lot of my nerves or potential anxieties kind of dissipate when I realized, oh, I know all of these people. We've been working together and going to lunch together and just having a good time working on this together. And I was just more of that, including the cast.
1: I think you made a really great, terrifying film.
0: I appreciate it, man.
1: Thanks for coming in.
0: Thank you for having me.
3: That was Tom's conversation with Kane Parsons. His debut feature is called Backrooms. It's out in theaters today.

Hey, how about some new music before we head out? This one comes from the newly formed Montreal trio. They're called Hush. Their debut album, For Dolly, is out now. This is one of the first singles they released from it. It's called Phasing.

summer songs. That's good. That's the Montreal trio Hush with Phasing. Their debut album, For Dolly, is out everywhere right now. And that's it for Q today. Tomorrow on the show, Jennifer Lawrence is one of the most lauded actors working right now. She's got an endless list of credits, famously beat Meryl Streep for an Oscar in 2013. You're going to hear her talk about her latest film, Die, My Love, where she plays a new mother who is struggling after childbirth. She'll also tell you why she is not a big fan of method acting. That's tomorrow. If you want to get in touch with the show, q@cbc.ca is the best way to do that. I'm Garvey Bailey, sitting in for Tom Power. Catch you next time.

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0: It's June 1st, so the deadline for the Canada-US-Mexico Agreement CUSMA review is exactly a month away. What is the future of Canada's trade relationship with the US? And how should Canada approach negotiations as the deadline looms? On The Current Review, with guest host Mark Kelly, in half an hour.
5: From CBC News, The World This Hour, I'm Neil Herland. We begin with breaking news from Saskatchewan. The Mounties say one person is dead and another is seriously injured after a shooting near the health clinic in Pelican Narrows. That's about 5 hours north of Saskatoon. Earlier, the RCMP issued a dangerous person alert for an active shooter. The suspect is described as male, wearing all black clothing and a face covering. Police say do not approach anyone matching this description. Call 911 instead. Prime Minister Mark Carney is launching a ministerial council to help fight the rise of anti-Semitism in Canada. He says over two-thirds of religious hate crimes last year were directed at Jewish Canadians. This advisory committee will assess the scale and main drivers of anti-Semitism. It will also improve data collection of hate-motivated incidents. Carney says this is not just on the government. Canadians also have a role to play.
6: It requires all of us to raise our voices in disgust and defiance when we see the ugly face of anti-Semitism. It requires that no Canadian child goes to school being seen as a representative of any foreign state.
5: In April, Ottawa committed $75 million for security at synagogues, Jewish schools, and other institutions. There are conflicting messages over any potential deal between Iran and the United States. U.S. President Donald Trump says talks continue, while Iran says it suspended all negotiations. One of the many stumbling blocks is the escalating conflict in Lebanon. Sasha Petrasik reports.
7: A ceasefire, Iran says, is threatened by continued fighting in Lebanon. Tehran insists the conflict between Israel and Hezbollah militants is covered by the pause in war. Israel has ignored that, saying it has the right to respond to ongoing cross-border attacks by Hezbollah. Prime Minister Benjamin Netanyahu issued an order

0: to renew airstrikes on Beirut's southern suburbs. As for the U.S., President Donald Trump put out a series of statements, a social media post saying Israel had agreed not to send more troops to Beirut, even though this was never Israel's announced plan. Trump also said he'd been in touch with Hezbollah through intermediaries and that it had agreed all shooting would stop if Beirut was spared. Hezbollah later said it rejected the partial truce. Sasha Petrosik, CBC News, Toronto.
1: CBC has obtained a draft version of Canada's National Strategy for Artificial Intelligence. The document outlines steps Ottawa will take to leverage AI. There are also plans to install guardrails for consumer protection. Kate McKenna reports.
2: It is wide-ranging, focused on adoption, building trust, and having sovereign control. By 2031, the strategy promises to create up to 90,000 jobs, pass legislation to protect Canadians and children against the risks of AI, and massively boost the number of businesses that use it. The section on boosting AI safety says the government will table a new bill on this sometime soon. Ottawa has previously said it is very seriously considering age restrictions for social media and AI chatbots. Matthew Hatfield is the executive director of Open Media. He says the devil will be in the details.
3: You know, we're already in a world where the majority of new internet content is being produced by AI, and that will change what the internet is a lot. We would like to see the government thinking a lot harder.
2: The strategy seeks to grow Canada's GDP, build on international alliances, and assert Canada's own data independence, all ambitious goals on a tight timeline. And there's still no set date for this strategy to be formally released. Kate McKenna, CBC News, Ottawa.
1: The Canadian men's soccer team is playing a friendly game tonight against Uzbekistan. The match is underway at Commonwealth Stadium in Edmonton, and it's one of two Canadian pre-games ahead of the FIFA World Cup. Right now, the score is 0-0 at the halfway mark. Team Canada plays its opening game at the World Cup on June 12th in Toronto. And that is your World This Hour. For CBC News, I'm Neil Herland.
4: Now here's your Ottawa weather forecast. Partly cloudy, a 40% chance of showers early this evening and the risk of a thunderstorm, but skies will clear later on. The low is 7 degrees. Starts off sunny tomorrow, becomes a mix of sun and cloud in the morning. The high is 24 degrees, the UV index very high. A few clouds by the evening with a low of 11 degrees. For Wednesday, it's said to be a sunny day, the high 30 degrees. Clear skies at night with the temperature dropping to 14 degrees overnight.

0: Hello and welcome to the Current Review on CBC Radio 1. I'm Mark Kelly, sitting in for Matt Galloway. Coming up, how to make e-bikes safe for everyone on the roads and bike lanes. And then, why 6% milk is going more mainstream in Canada. And also, the chef and restaurant critic, Leslie Chesterman, makes the case for her hometown of Montreal as Canada's food city. But we begin with growing uncertainty about the upcoming CUSMA negotiations.
1: Canada Strong will help make America great again. Examples of where that's true are legion, where we should work together and compete with the world together.
0: Prime Minister Mark Carney was in New York City last week to deliver that message to a room full of American financial heavyweights. And the timing, of course, was not accidental. 1 month today, the Canada-US-Mexico trade agreement, CUSMA, is up for review. On the line, well, just a $1.3 trillion trade relationship between Canada and the U.S. To get a better sense of how the Trump administration is approaching this moment, I'm joined by Stephen Vaughan. He was the acting U.S. trade representative and general counsel to the USTR office during President Donald Trump's first term. He's in Washington. Well, as we mentioned, today marks the initial deadline for countries to notify each other of changes they want to make for this review. Give us a sense of the feeling in Washington. Does the Trump administration want to strike a fair deal with Canada, or does the Trump administration want to make us pay for the privilege of trading with the U.S.?
2: Well, they definitely want to strike what they will regard as a fair deal. However, obviously, they're going to want to make some changes to the deal. They've always thought that

0: the deal was outmoded and that it needs to be updated to address a lot of modern issues. Obviously, the U.S. is going through a period where they're trying to reindustrialize the country, and trade is a big part of that, and that's something that they're going to take seriously. They've reached new trade agreements with almost all of their major trading partners, and they're going to expect new terms with Canada as well.
1: But do new terms mean new concessions?
0: Well, it's certainly going to, of course, you're going to expect some concessions. I don't think there's any question about that. I think they've been pretty clear about that the whole time. But I think it's important to put all that in context. I mean, my guess is when this is all finished, even with the concessions, Canada will have a better relationship with the U.S. than almost any other country, and Canada will have a better relationship with the U.S. than it can get from any other country.
1: Why are you convinced of that?
0: Because I think at the end of the day, you know, the United States is going to have trade barriers up with almost everybody. And I think the trade barriers with Canada will probably still be lower than they are with almost anybody else. And I know that the Carney government has been talking to its partners in Europe and in the CP, the Trans-Pacific Partnership, and the other trade deals that Canada is a part of. And I still believe when the negotiations are finished with the U.S., you'll have more access to this market than you have to Europe or Japan or most other markets.
1: Yeah, I wanted to ask you about that. I mean, while our prime minister is overseas, as you mentioned, he's been trying to increase trade with Europeans in Asia as well, in China, of course. Does that sort of sour our relationship with the U.S. in your opinion?
0: No, I don't think so, because I don't think I think the Americans are quite confident that no one is going to give you that much market access. I mean, look at the problems the UK is having negotiating with the EU. Yeah. Look at the problems that everybody has negotiating with countries in Asia. So I think that, you know, you're welcome to try, but we think at the end of the day, you know, the U.S. is still going to be far and away Canada's best option.
1: We heard the clip of Prime Minister Carney off the top when he's got this message, Canada strong will help make America great again. That was the message he brought down to the New York City crowd. How did that land in Washington?
0: I think that's it's better than some of the other rhetoric we've heard out of Canada recently. And I think it's encouraging. I think Americans are still going to want to know, how does America benefit from Canada buying Chinese cars? And some of the other, you know, things that the government has tried up there lately. But certainly that type of rhetoric is going to go over a lot better than some of the more hostile and aggressive rhetoric that we've heard.
1: Well, tell me about that, because I'm curious to know about that. When we're having a trade relationship, as we mentioned, $1.3 trillion, how much does rhetoric really enter the equation? Does it have an impact on the actual negotiations?
0: Well, I think there's a big difference between, I mean, if you look, for example, the negotiations with Mexico, and you look at what you've had over the last year and a half, there's been very little rhetoric between the U.S. and Mexico. It's been, the perception here in Washington is that the negotiations with Mexico are taking place at a very technical level. The business communities are involved. The technicians are involved. And I think the perception here is that U.S. and Mexico are much closer to a deal. It all depends on rhetoric in and of itself doesn't necessarily affect deal making, but the question becomes, how committed are you to getting a deal? Are your people authorized to really sit down with USTR and make the type of concessions that USTR is looking for? Or are you, you know, more interested in sort of playing to the crowd? That's where I think it becomes important.
1: But do you see Canada as being somehow, you know, stubborn in our approach with trade in the U.S.?
0: I think there's definitely a sense that Mexico has taken these negotiations more seriously up to this point, that they've been more willing to engage. They've been more willing to put some serious ideas on the table. And I think the perception here is that those negotiations are further along than the talks with Canada. But of course, you know, that can all change. And I think people here are hopeful that, you know, they're going to have deals with both countries, you know, by the end of the year.
1: But is there the possibility, and give me your view on this, I want to talk to our Canadian people as well on this, that there's a bit of a divide and conquer approach right now with the U.S. negotiating with Mexico, and they're going to do that at our expense?
0: Well, I definitely think if I were in Canada, I would be concerned about the possibility that the U.S. and Mexico reach their own deal, you know, because that, you know, as you will recall, that's sort of what happened, the last

0: an efficient way of conducting the negotiations.
1: So what advice would you have for the Canadian team moving forward?
0: For one thing, I would make sure that you're, you know, that you've got your technical people and you've got everything working at a very technical level so that it's not just all, you know, being distracted by political rhetoric. And I would make sure that, you know, the business community in Canada is very involved so that you have a good sense of how important this relationship is to your stakeholders in Canada. And then I would be, you know, working pretty aggressively to see if I could get this thing done as quickly as possible. I mean, if it's not done by the end of this year, then you're getting very close to another U.S. election cycle. And it could take a while before it gets finished.
1: We'll be watching. Stephen, great to have you on the show this morning.
0: Thank you very much. Thanks for having me.
1: Stephen Vaughn was the acting U.S. trade representative during President Donald Trump's first term. Well, for the Canadian perspective, I'm joined by two guests. Brian Clough handled Canada-U.S. relations as Deputy Chief of Staff to former Prime Minister Justin Trudeau. He's here with me in our Toronto studio. And Jacques Shore is a partner at the law firm Gowling WLG and an expert on international trade and government affairs. He's in our Ottawa studio. Brian, let me start with you, because I just want to get your views on what you heard there, because I read you said, guys in the Trump administration hate Canada. I saw that quote from you. I'm listening to him, and I'm thinking, I don't know if there's hate, but there just seems to be maybe a little stern feeling towards Canada. What do you think?
2: There's definitely more of a feeling in the second Trump term versus the first Trump term when I was there, that some folks in the MAGA movement have a feeling towards Canada that's just much more aggressive and negative towards the country as a whole, and that is definitely influencing the feeling in the administration. That's my view.
1: But how does that actually influence? And that's what I was trying to get from Stephen as well, that with the rhetoric, what role does this play? What impact will that have on the outcome of these negotiations?
2: Well, I'd say in the first Trump term, it was very tough. We faced a lot of challenges, particularly on the trade front. But at the end of the day, both sides, Canadians and the Americans, ultimately wanted to get to a deal. That was plan A. This second Trump term, I'm not so sure the Americans are looking to get to a deal that is good for both sides. And that's why this negotiation has been so tough so far. And it's why we don't have a deal yet.
1: Jacques Shore, how would you describe the current Canada-U.S. relationship?
3: Well, I think it's a challenge. I have to say that I was pretty well heartened by what Stephen Vaughn had to say, because I think he very plainly sort of set out almost a bit of a roadmap as to what we should be doing. There's no question that it is in our economic national interest to make sure that we come up with a deal. And I guess I'll start off by saying that if there are elements that are a bit difficult for us, well, we have to sort of think about what, you know, how can we make that bitter pill as small as possible so that this can work out, and then maybe take advantage by being able to ensure that we have other elements in this deal that are certainly to our interests and work well. I mean, this is an issue right now where, you know, we have to focus on how we make this deal work. I mean, so much of our economy depends on this. I think that what the Prime Minister has done is certainly correct in terms of diversifying our trade activities with other countries, which could also be to the benefit of the United States. But I think we have to really demonstrate to the U.S. just how critical it is for them and for us. And I totally believe, I thought that was a fantastic statement made by our Prime Minister, that, of course, you know, we can help make America great again. Canada North Strong is sort of a feature that I'd like to see that better understood also by Americans that maybe have an irritant feeling towards Canada today. But that means we have to work hard, but I have no doubt that we can actually achieve that just simply because of the relationship that's lasted and how beneficial it's been for both our countries for these many decades past.
1: But what leverage, Jacques, do we have in achieving that?
3: Well, I think we do have leverage because we have things that the Americans do need. Just a few months ago, we were talking about the fact that potash is something the United States does not have. We have the ability of being able to sit down and address issues with respect to critical minerals, which are extremely, at this point, critical. We have the ability of being able to demonstrate that we are a reliable partner. We have areas that we can look at in agriculture, in energy. I think we can be somewhat more creative also in terms of how we integrate. But, I mean, to a great extent, I mean, our whole supply chain

0: between Canada and the United States is so extremely important. And I think part of that is also getting those Americans who have been speaking up, I think, lately, on side to make their position stronger. I think it's a situation right now where we probably have to do a little bit more to educate quietly Americans to recognize that we are their best friends. And I think we have to look at them in a way as, you know, these are American cousins that we have worked with and benefited from for so many years. And look, geography is not going to change. I think it's absolutely clear. I think the Europeans also see that. It's to their benefit if we have a good relationship with the United States and what they may be able to do with us in that context as well.
1: Brian, you were at the table during trade negotiations the last time round. What's it like to negotiate with Donald Trump?
2: It is challenging because they are the bigger partner. They have a lot of power over us. But at the same time, Canada, as you just mentioned in your previous question, has its own leverage. We have a lot to bring to the table. We have stuff they want from us. There's a certain level of chaos involved in negotiating with this particular president and his team versus some other teams that we dealt with. Ultimately, we worked through it.
1: He has this approach, though, and he says it often. It's like, we hold all the cards. I hear him say that so often. You have no cards. To him, I feel this is a zero-sum game about winning.
2: Yep.
1: Is this the approach that he wants to win this negotiation? We have to deal with those parameters?
2: I think it is, and this is part of the reason it becomes so challenging. And what we are facing right now as a country, the demands from the United States. On the one hand, they're saying, and you heard it in your American guest, they want a whole bunch of concessions from us.
1: Mm-hmm.
2: At the same time, they're signaling very clearly they're going to keep the tariffs on steel, aluminum, autos. Maybe they'll lower them a little bit if we can get some sort of deal. If you look at that whole suite of requests from the Americans, it is entirely zero sum. It's all concessions from Canada. And this is why this negotiation is proving so challenging and why a year and a half into the second Trump term, we still don't have a deal.
1: Jacques, I want to ask you about the comments that Jameson Greer, he described Canada as, quote, in a different spot from other countries when it comes to negotiating deals. And he noted that it was only Canada and China that chose to retaliate against the tariffs. What do you make of that when he's sort of lumping us in with China as an adversarial country?
0: Well, not an easy situation to be in, but I think, again, I mean, when we talk about rhetoric or we talk about the things that maybe stand up a bit to sort of wonder where this is all coming from. Look, I think what we have to then do is understand that we've got to do better at being able to demonstrate our willingness to actually sit down and talk to them about what it is that is irritating them. I don't think it helps if we don't sort of change, and I'll use a word here, our attitude a little bit to sort of understand that we are, let's say we're in the seventh inning stretch right now, and we have a fair bit of work to do to actually get to the end of the game so that we can make that grand slam, which I still think is possible if we demonstrate we're not talking about elbows up, but frankly willing to work arm in arm. And I think it's sitting down and understanding some of these things in a clear way. Look, previous administrations have had problems with Canada as well. Maybe it hadn't been so public. Perhaps previous presidents not been so open in terms of the way in which they describe that relationship or how they feel about Canada. But, you know, I remember Condoleezza Rice used to say, you know, how come when we sit down with Canada, it's always about condo issues? We're not talking about global issues. And I think that's where we've learned, you know, we can learn a lot. I think that this, our government right now, our Canadian government, I think is really standing up. There are real concerns, true or not, with respect to fentanyl, but we're addressing that. There are concerns about how we approach issues on defense. I mean, it is remarkable that in the short period of time that Prime Minister Carney has been Prime Minister, that we have increased now up to 5%, and we really are playing a serious country out there that recognizes that North American defense is important, and we have to look at the North and elsewhere. So that's sort of an example of what I think we need to demonstrate to the United States.
1: Yeah, Brian, what do you think about that? We've increased defense spending. There was this thing about fentanyl being an open border there, which was not true. I mean, there's some issues there. We have addressed those. Will those make a difference when you still have the idea that they're going to be increasing the tax on streaming services, which has been an irritant? The fact that here in Ontario and other provinces that pulled U.S. booze off the shelves seems to be an irritant. Where are we in terms? Are we making the right concessions, or are they still seeing right now?

0: as us being an irritant.
1: Right. Where I agree with your guest is I actually do think this is an opportunity to come to an agreement. This, despite the challenges that we talked about over the last year and a half, the July 1st deadline, the review date of CUSMA, presents an opportunity for all sides to come together and try to see if we can get to an agreement. I know the Canadian government, that is plan A, to try to come to an agreement here. But we've got a lot to overcome.
0: Is there a plan B where we don't come to an agreement?
1: Plan B is we continue in the same situation we're in right now, mm-hmm. where the deal enters this period of ongoing annual reviews and right. the conversation continues and the irritants continue.
0: Okay. Well, we'll be watching this one closely. I mean, we are, I don't know, Jacques, you say we're in the seventh inning stretch. I'm not sure exactly where we are in all this, but it's the next little while. It's all coming down to the line. We'll be watching this closely. Thank you both. Brian Clough was Deputy Chief of Staff for former Prime Minister Justin Trudeau. Jacques Shore is a partner at the law firm Gowling and an expert on international trade and government affairs. 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I'm Mark Kelly.
2: Every week we all see them. Mini motorcycles ripping through bike lanes, riding up on the sidewalks, interfering with pedestrians, or parked in the hallway of your apartment where the batteries have a tendency to catch on fire. It's not working. Whether you are crossing the street or riding your bike or stuck in your vehicle, the behavior of some of these mini motorcycles is reckless. It is putting you at risk. Now, we're told this is the cost of living in a big city. I do not accept that.
0: That's Brad Bradford, who's running for mayor of Toronto, and he's describing what he's describing is something you'll see in many cities across Canada. E-bikes and electric mopeds are cheap and fast, and they are increasingly popular with commuters and delivery drivers.
3: E-bikes is very convenient, and we can save our money to commute. I don't think it's not really dangerous.
4: It's faster, so I don't have to pedal. Because the manual bikes are sometimes tough. I can go longer distance without getting exhausted.
5: I think e-bikes are a nice form of kind of like making cycling more accessible. Not everyone can hop on a road bike.
6: I think e-bikes are pretty cool. I think they're pretty useful.
7: I really like them. I think they're nice for the city. I just think that everybody should really be aware that e-bikes are part of the road now and that there should just be more awareness about them.
0: E-bikes come with lots of benefits. We heard some there, but they've also been implicated in serious injuries and fatalities. Their design is also largely unregulated in Canada. And what few regulations do exist often aren't enforced. Michael Parrish is a partner in Vancouver with the law firm Faskin. I tell you, these e-bikes are a bit of a polarizing, you know, factor. Brad Bradford, as we heard, the guy running for mayor in Toronto, describes these mini motorcycle madness. Give us your view from the West. What are you seeing out in Vancouver?
8: Yeah, I think it's very similar. I think we have a lot of these types of e-bikes on the road I think legally, Mark, it's important to distinguish there are two kind of big groups of e-bikes. There are low-powered e-bikes that you can buy at your bike store, and you see a lot of those, but I think those are not the types of bikes that the guy running for mayor referred to. There is a second group, these high-powered e-bikes or e-motorbikes or e-mopeds. They are the problem. And I think just like Toronto and Vancouver, other big cities in Canada, there are a lot of those types of high-powered e-mopeds or e-motorbikes on the streets. And I think that's what people are complaining about.
0: Yeah, when you say they are the problem, define the problem. What do you see?
8: I think there's many problems. And look, this is anecdotal, but yep. There's a lot of them. They are very high-powered. And I think... they're being used in a lot of different commercial purposes. And I think the users are, because they're trying to make money, they are treating them kind of like bicycles when that's convenient and like motorbikes when that's convenient. And they're being used on sidewalks and bike paths sometimes, not properly sometimes. And then they're being used on roads like motorbikes sometimes and not properly sometimes. So we have this glut of very high powered vehicles that are being used kind of everywhere in many commercial purposes. And I think in many circumstances, they're not

0: used properly. And then you've got the risk of injury, accidents. And I think that's what's leading to the concerns.
1: Yeah, as you mentioned with the second class, I mean, these sort of heavier bikes, I mean, some of these can weigh as much as 120 kilos, can go up to 70 kilometers an hour. So my question then is, why aren't these regulated like other motor vehicles?
0: Yeah, and I think let me give you a quick snapshot as to what happened is that historically, Transport Canada, which is the federal regulator, regulated all motorbikes and e-bikes. And then in 2021, Transport Canada basically said, look, we're getting out of the light e-bike business. We're not regulating those bikes anymore. They said, we're still going to regulate kind of the bigger e-bikes, the e-motorbikes or e-mopeds, but Transport Canada never really set out any regulations for these heavy e-bikes. They just said, there's have to have lights, need to have brakes, need to be insured under provincial laws, but they're very, very basic regulations. So what ended up happening is, there was just a huge ton of importation of these heavy e-motorbikes. And Transport Canada, honestly, they didn't really care about them being imported. They didn't really restrict the importation. They didn't crack down on sellers or importers or distributors. And the result is, the Transport Canada law says that if you import them, they have to have what's called a national safety mark, which is like the Transport Canada seal of approval.
1: Right.
0: But what ended up happening, Mark, is just because of the nature of the world and how it's so easy to import anything into Canada, there was this huge glut of imported heavy e-bikes that don't have the national safety mark, that are totally unregulated in their design and safety. And they're kind of being sold on, I guess, what I'll call a gray market. You know, there are sellers all over town. You can get them on the internet. They're not difficult to import. And the end result is you have on our streets, essentially, an army or a fleet of heavy e-motorbikes that are accessible and can be purchased basically by anybody that are really not regulated anyway with respect to design or safety. That's causing the problem.
1: So in that sense, you know, the toothpaste is a bit out of the tube here. So it's like, what do we do about it now? Well, one of the suggestions from Brad Bradford, the guy running for mayor of Toronto, is that police should be allowed to seize and impound illegally modified e-bikes. What do you think of that idea? I mean, is there a role now, if it's not for Health Canada or Transport Canada, is there a role for police to get involved in this?
0: Yeah, and this is kind of the flip side of the regulation. Like, we've got the federal government, Transport Canada, Health Canada. They have a role, and they're not really doing much. And then we have all of the provincial governments, and like Ontario, there are laws right now that say you cannot use on the road an e-bike that goes over 32 kilometers an hour. British Columbia has the same regulation. Quebec has the same regulation, but those regulations really aren't being enforced. So it's not the problem of, oh, well, we need better provincial laws. Most provinces have good laws. It's that the police have better things to do than pull over people on e-bikes and say, is your motor X size or Y size? Does your e-bike go X kilometers an hour or Y kilometers an hour? So it's not a lack of law. It is, at least for the use on the streets, it's a lack of enforcement because, you know, the police have got better things to do.
1: Absolutely. Michael, good to talk to you about this morning. Michael Parrish is a partner in Vancouver with the law firm Faskin. And we do want to note that we did contact Health Canada and Transport Canada, ask about this legal gray zone, but we did not hear back from them in time for this conversation. Now, joining me to give more sense of what's at stake is Dr. Louise McNaughton-Filion. She led a review of e-bike deaths for the province of Ontario last year. She's the regional supervising coroner for Eastern Ontario. We're talking here, these bikes aren't just a nuisance. As you know better than anyone, they're a danger. Tell us more about that.
2: Sure. Well, the reason the review came about was something called the Fatal Collision Review Committee. We look at all deaths in motor vehicle collisions within 10 days and see if there are any recommendations that can be made. And we started to see a trend. And the trend was these e-bikes. They were called e-bikes, but they didn't look like e-bikes. They looked like motorcycles. They looked like scooters. Those were all the ones that were connected to the deaths that we were seeing. And the next thing we saw was that these e-bikes, again, sold as e-bikes, were supposed to go to 32 kilometers an hour, but were easily modified. There were websites that showed you how to do it with your cell phone. You could click it up. All of a sudden, you were going way faster. And then if the police came, you could click it down. Looks like you're still at 32 kilometers an hour. Mm. The other thing is these e-bikes, when we were looking for stats to figure out how many people were dying in Ontario, it was really hard because some people considered them bikes. Some considered them motorcycles. Some of them classified them as pedestrians. So it was really hard to get that data. Once we put all the data together, what we realized is that when a bike is modified to go faster than it's supposed to go, these e-bikes, the steering is not made for that. The brakes are not made for that. The tires are not made for that. And add on the extra weight for these e-bikes, and they can't stop in time. They can't turn the radius that you want them to turn. And they can cause a lot of extra danger. And what we were also noticing is that the most of the people that were driving these e-bikes that had the more power, et cetera, were using them as a vehicle. You know, there were a lot of people that didn't have a driver's license or had lost their driver's license who were using these, who were involved in the fatalities across the province.
1: Yeah, talk about an accident waiting to happen. But tell us about, just give us an example of a death and how these, you know, these souped up bikes are now contributing to these deaths. What have you seen in particular cases?
2: Well, we see, I'll give you an average because I don't want to identify anybody, sure. Obviously. So it's usually somebody who's in their 40s or older, who does not have their driver's license, who's modified their bike. There was one who said they could drive their bike up to 180 kilometers an hour. Wow. And we went to a website, and the website said, yeah, you can buy an e-bike from us, and you can modify it to go up to 90 kilometers an hour. Driving down a regular city road where the speed limit's 50, going 70, and hitting another car. Wow. And the thing is, like I said, you're going fast. It's hard to brake. You're going fast. When you do brake hard and your tires aren't correct and your steering isn't correct, you are going to be at risk, and other people are going to be at risk as well.
1: Your report recommended that Ontario consider creating a separate classification for motorcycle and scooter type e-bikes. How would that work? What would that look like?
2: Well, we would like the government to look at that because if they're going to be like a motorcycle or an electric scooter or something like that, then they should be regulated like a motorcycle or an electric scooter.
1: That seems pretty straightforward. I mean, that seems like a relatively simple solution, isn't it?
2: It does. It does. And you probably should speak to the Ministry of Transport regarding that because it is more complex. I'm sure I don't have all the details related to this. Every solution that looks very simple usually has a lot of other factors underneath. And sometimes good ideas also, you wonder why they weren't in place before.
1: Mm. Well, Quebec has some of the strictest rules for e-bikes. If your e-bike looks like a motorcycle or moped and it doesn't have that Transport Canada safety mark, you can't drive it on the public roadways. Now, that seems to make sense as well, but maybe I'll go back to what our previous guest, Michael Parrish, was saying is, yeah, there are a lot of laws out there, but who's going to enforce them? Is that also an issue that you have seen?
2: Well, I've got to say that the Quebec idea sounds quite nice because what I was told by police officers when I spoke to them about this was if somebody can modify the speed on their phone, then you have to catch them going at a certain speed. You have to catch them going over 32. And then if you do decide you're going to charge them, they don't have to have a license on them. They don't have to have an ID on them. You can take their we'll call it e-bike away. You can take their e-bike away, and the next day they can go buy another one because they don't have a driver's license and they don't need insurance, and there's no regulation on it. So taking away somebody's bike, finding somebody who doesn't have ID, I could see that not being very effective.
1: On the flip side, if the e-bike rules get too onerous, some people will lose access to this cheap and zero emission form of transportation. So how do we find that?

0: that balancing act between the convenience and it's great, you know, to get fewer cars on the road if we can have these things. But we also have that concern for public safety. How do we strike that balance?
1: Well, I kind of do like the way the EU is doing things. They've got three different classifications of e-bikes, and the one that looks like a motorcycle and acts like a, you know, scooter or something like that at a high speed is treated as such. And then e-bikes that actually you can pedal or that you have, that you're using as a replacement for a bicycle, maybe so you can go further, maybe because you've got health issues. There's a bunch of reasons why, you can still use that. And it will help emissions, and it will keep things safer if you treat a bicycle as a bicycle and you keep it a bicycle, so it's a lighter vehicle and it's going at lower speeds, and you're pedaling if you can. Mm.
0: But what I'm hearing from both you and Michael Parrish, too, is the bike is an issue, but it's also the person riding that bike that's an issue in their approach. So what do you want e-bike riders to be thinking about when they head out on the roads today?
1: Well, I think like every other user of the road, you know, you're sharing the road, you're sharing the bike pathway with other people. The idea to respect the laws. So there are some bike paths where it's a 20 kilometer per hour speed limit. Respect the 20 kilometer per hour speed limit. If your bike is like a motor vehicle and is heavy, don't go on a sidewalk. These are things that you would think that you wouldn't have to put into law or into regulation or anything like that. But if you think of the consequences of what you're doing, that's really the start.
0: Food for thought. Louise, thank you so much for your time. We really appreciate this.
1: Thank you.
0: Dr. Louise Magnotten-Filion is the regional supervising coroner in Ottawa. She led a review of e-bike deaths in Ontario that was published last year. You're listening to The Current Review on CBC Radio 1. I'm Mark Kelly. Its bright yellow bag makes it hard to miss in the dairy aisle. If you're in Ontario, you may have seen this new addition, 6% milk from the Canadian company Seal Test. Fuller fat milk has long been a staple of South Asian cuisine, but now it's causing a bit of a stir on social media.
2: Delicious. It tastes just like half and half meets whole milk. Really smooth mouthfeel, very buttery.
0: Annika Dalla is a registered dietitian in Hamilton, Ontario. You've tried 6% milk. I'll be completely transparent with you. I didn't even know 6% milk was a thing until I did my homework preparing for this interview. What's it taste like?
3: So it is a little bit more creamy. I would say it's kind of in between the whole milk, like 3% and a 15%, like the heavy cream. It's not really meant to be drank like that though. It's more or less to be used for other things like making yogurt or making ricotta cheese or paneer.
0: Okay, and what do you make of Seal Test releasing their own product now? I mean, I understand it's been more of a bit of a niche product, and clearly they're trying to make it available to more Canadians. What do you think of that?
3: I think it's a great marketing kind of way of going about things. 6% milk, it's not new to the market. There are Indian companies called Amnol in particular that do produce 6% milk, and our South Asian community actually uses it quite a lot for those purposes, like, you know, making ricotta cheese or paneer and yogurt and other products. So it's been around. I think that it's actually pretty smart because our sort of Canadian diaspora is changing.
0: Right.
3: Our demographic is changing. We've got a lot of South Asians that are coming and moving into the country. And I honestly love the fact that it's starting in Ontario, and hopefully it goes into other provinces for accessibility purposes. So then, you know, we're not just like, then people can actually have their cultural foods.
0: Now give me the background on that. Why are high fat milks so significant in South Asian cuisine?
3: So the 6% milk in particular, it's actually very similar to buffalo milk, which you get in India, not just in India. I'll say India just because I'm Indian, but okay. I mean all the South Asian countries. It's very similar in terms of how it sort of operates with like culturing, with you know, making paneer, which is very similar to ricotta cheese, making lassi, making buttermilk. These are really big parts of the Indian sort of diet, as well as, you know, a part of the like generalized vegetarian diet that many Indian people actually follow.
0: And it's part of a broader trend towards fuller fat milks that we're seeing. Let's listen to a bit more of the hype from social media about whole milk, which comes in at just over 3%.
4: Whole milk is the superior milk when making coffee. It's going to be the sweetest. It's going to steam the best with all the fats that are naturally in it.
5: Since drinking whole milk and not like other milks, my skin actually likes me again.
6: Everything tastes better with whole milk and my stomach's fine. I'm reacting like pretty much the exact same way I react with oat or almond milk. So you're welcome.
0: Your skin's fine, your gut's fine. What do you, you're a dietitian. What do you make of this trend?
3: Honestly, I think these are sort of individualized experiences. I think that a lot of times in social media, especially, we're going to see people sort of say, this is the magic cure and it's cured me, but it hasn't actually helped multiple people. It's just helping one person. When it comes to the full fat milks, I think like it is a very individualized approach. It depends on like what your family, what you are kind of going through. If you have any chronic conditions, if you have, you know, young children in the house, yeah, fuller fat milk is a great option.
0: But is it healthier than other milks, 6% milk or whole milk?
3: Again, I think it just depends on the person. Mm. The 6% milk in particular, I it's not really meant for drinking.
0: I just want to ask you, what happened to plant-based milks? Like for a while, they were the big thing and everybody wanted them. And that seems to be fading away a little. I know that Robert F. Kennedy, who's a big, you know, advocate for full fat milk, says the war on whole milk is over. So is there just a trend in our milk appetites now?
3: A lot of that, again, people will buy plant-based milks depending on their like preference. And also if they like are lactose intolerant, those plant-based milks are a great option. You know, looking for something that has protein in it, like soy milk, is a great option for children that may not be able to have like an actual milk because of an allergy. Now when we talk about RFK and the war on milk, I think that his approach really from evidence-based place, to put it lightly.
0: That's very diplomatic of you.
3: I don't think there's a lot of evidence there. Science definitely doesn't say like have whole, like full or fat milk to drink. Again, because we are a population that is aging, we have a higher risk of chronic conditions like cardiovascular disease, like type 2 diabetes. These are things that are directly impacted by having a higher saturated fat diet. So like negatively. So if we're going to be having, you know, the fuller fat milk and being like, yeah, we are drinking 6% milk for our like regular glass of milk that we have a day, we're probably going to see a higher incidence of these chronic conditions, even more so than what we already see, just because of that saturated fat content.
0: So everything in moderation.
3: Got Please it. And thank you.
0: Got it. Annika, thanks for talking with us. We appreciate this.
3: Of course. Thank you so much for having me.
0: Annika Dalla is a registered dietitian in Hamilton, Ontario. You're listening to The Current Review on CBC Radio 1. I'm Mark Kelly. Montreal is the gourmet capital of Canada. And just don't take my word for it. The cookbook author and former restaurant critic, Leslie Chesterman, is an evangelist for the food culture of her hometown. For decades, she has been writing about what makes Montreal food great. From the bagels and smoked meat, of course, to the restaurants, markets, pâtisseries, and cheese shops. Now she wants you to cook like a local. Her latest book is a Montreal cookbook, Recipes and Reflections from My Kitchen. Matt Galloway spoke with Leslie Chesterman earlier this spring. Here's their conversation.
7: The first line of this book is, there is no way you can grow up in Montreal and not care about food. How would you describe what food means to the city of Montreal?
8: You know, for me, this is going to sound strange, but it means everything. As my parents weren't from Montreal. They moved to Montreal for work in the 60s. And growing up here, all my Anglo friends, I'd say that 80% of them probably moved away. But for me, the thing that really kept me in Montreal was the food. I mean, I don't want to say I was a foodie because I actually became a chef, but big part of our family life was going to restaurants, eating well, you know, shopping back then in the 70s to try to find something beyond romaine lettuce, you know, looking for coriander, which was all over Canada, not just in Montreal. But for me, this city has always been tied to food. And when you hang out with Montrealers, you might end up talking about politics, maybe religion, but food is at the top of the list.
7: I'm going to get shouted at because I said that it's the gourmet capital of Canada. But those are your words from this book.
8: You know, I would think that I've spoken to chefs all across the country, and I think a lot of chefs come to Montreal to see what's going on. As a restaurant critic, I always thought we're a city that kind of created trends more than followed them. And I say this, and then people could frown, but I'm also getting this from chefs across the country. I think there's a lot of love for Montreal. I think in the past there was a little bit of competitiveness, but Montreal, as the language, you know, we're a French city, and for a long time we had a tie with France and French people and French chefs. And so that's why we got a little bit of a head start on gastronomy. But I'd say now the rest of Canada is fantastic.
7: How did you want to reflect that in this book? Because in many ways, it reads like a love letter to Montreal.
8: Yeah. Yeah, I do have a little bit of a lovesick relationship with my city. Because I think what I wanted people to know is that there's Quebecois cuisine. So we talk about the cuisine of chefs like Martin Picard with, you know, a lot of foie gras and a lot of classical recipes like pudding chômeur, where people think of poutine. But really growing up here, there are so many influences. And I think everybody can look at the city and how their city influences the way they cook. So first of all, you look at, okay, well, you're always going to be affected by the way your parents ate, because the first food you're going to eat is what comes from their families, really. Or somebody like my mother, who was obsessed with Julia Child. So there was a lot of French food at home. Although my mother was Ukrainian Polish from Winnipeg, but she still was very influenced by, you know, Julia Child, all these people in the 70s and 80s. But then you look at how your city reflects the way you eat. You know, so I grew up eating a ton of smoked meat. I mean, I am surprised I don't glow in the dark, because I grew up eating these little coarse smoked meat packages that you boil in the bag, yeah, kind of thing. And then you'd put it and all this water would go and you'd eat that. And I ate so much smoked meat that for a long time I couldn't eat smoked meat. So this is part of growing up in Montreal, or just things like poutine. I'd go skiing and we'd get a poutine. And I never thought twice about poutine being something beyond snack bar food. And, you know, now people call it the national dish of Canada, which is kind of ridiculous, a little bit of cultural appropriation there by the rest of Canada. And so along the way, you're affected by the things that you eat. You know, I go to a lot of bistros in Montreal, so I like a lot of bistro food. So there's bistro food in the book. I really like having English tea, and it's something that Montrealers really love, is tea. And then there are things like muffins that you don't find in France, but muffins are really big in North America. So you'll get the influence of a North American dish in very French Montreal. So we're as much as we can say, you know, we're torchere and things like that, we're a little bit of everything.
7: Well, and much more so even than past. The city has changed a lot. I spent a lot of time in Montreal. The city's changed a lot in the last 10, 20 years, and you can get incredible Vietnamese food. You can get incredible Syrian food.
8: Moroccan food.
7: Not such great Thai foods, though.
8: You know, that's changed a little bit. There are some young chefs who are doing great Thai food here now. And it's funny because for a long time, I even just got back from France, from the city of Avignon. I remember I went there 20 years ago and I said, you guys have sushi here? And they laughed at me. And then today there's sushi all over that city. So what we're seeing in our cities are things that there's such a multicultural influence. But still here in Montreal, we'll get a very strong base of not French restaurants. French restaurants are kind of dead in Montreal, but then you have a restaurant like L'Express, which is a very bistro-centered restaurant, or a restaurant like Joe Beef, where the food is actually very French. So you see the kind of trickle down of all these years of these chefs working all over the world, but also sticking true to what sells and what people like. And what people really like here is bistro food and hearty food. And, you know, we're not LA. We're not having a lot of salads here in Montreal. It tends to be a little bit heavy with the sauces and the foie gras, but that has also changed too. You know, there's some people who are doing lighter food, and chefs now are doing kind of signature food, what they like. And I think at home, we're all cooking what we like, what we want to eat. Mm. And that today can be a curry dish. It can be a French dish. It can be something like there's a

0: borscht in my book because, you know, my mother didn't make a lot of borscht. My grandmother did. But borscht is fantastic. It's not even about, is it part of your culture anymore? I think it's, is it delicious? And is it what you want to eat for dinner?
1: What was the food that you grew up with? You've hinted at some of it. And I mean, there's a chicken curry that I've cooked from the book, which is excellent. But there's also a little bit of shake and bake in the house.
0: I ate a lot of shake and bake. And it's funny, I made shake and bake for my kids one day. I'm like, I'm going to see what they think. They loved it. You know, it's funny to think that anybody who's kind of a like having been a restaurant critic for a long time. I remember there was a St. Hubert car that came to my front door. For people who don't know, St. Hubert is the barbecue chicken of Quebec. Mm-hmm. The people, it's all delivery chicken. And somebody said, you know, you're a restaurant critic. And I saw the St. Hubert truck and I said, I love St. Hubert. I said, I drink the sauce directly from the container. You know, so I think growing up here, you know, it's in the book I mentioned that there's a chicken curry, which is something you wouldn't think of being Quebecois. It's not Quebecois. The reason we ate a lot of curry is my dad came from London, England. And, you know, like so many Brits, he loved a good curry. And whenever we went out, his first choice was this great restaurant here in Montreal called Le Taj, which has amazing Indian food. So he always wanted to eat Indian. And my mother, influenced by Julia Child, was trying to make cheese souffle. And I was affected by being a pastry chef that I would always kind of kick in with a great dessert. So the way that we eat in the city really reflected all of that in the book. And at first I'm thinking, you know, what angle can this book have? And I thought, how do I cook? And I thought, I cook like a Montrealer, according to my city and my background.
1: This is a strange thing to ask somebody who has written a cookbook, but how people will follow a recipe to the T. But what you really want is for somebody to be able to feel comfortable enough that they can cook with their senses. How do you teach people to do that?
0: Yeah, I think that is something that really hit me. I've been cooking for close to 40 years now, and I'll tell you, it only really came up recently that I realized that there are so many things about cooking when you do it for a long time that have to do with your senses. For instance, when a cake is really baked, you smell it. And until you smell that cake, it's not done. Or cookies. Once you start to smell the cookies, they're done. If you're stirring spaghetti and you want to know when it's really al dente, you can, after years of doing it, you can just sense that wooden spoon touching the pasta and you will feel that. There are all these things along the way. Like if you're rolling dough, if it's not cold enough, you'll touch it and you'll see it sticking to the counter. When you cook for a long time, you do develop this whole panoply of senses that really tells you if you're doing things properly or not. But if you're not aware that you can develop this, it won't happen. So I have a text in the book about cooking with your senses so that people start to pick up on this. And if you cook a lot, you will. I'd say it's really rewarding thing about cooking is starting to be at one with the food. Now, that sounds very zen. It sounds very
1: new age. No, but it's true. There's a meditative quality to cooking.
0: You have to put a lot of love into your cooking. And when you don't, you see it. When I'm tired and I'm just throwing dinner together, it's obvious.
1: This is the lightning round.
0: I'd love a lightning round.
1: What is your favorite cheese?
0: Oh, I love, there's one called Alfred. I love the Mignon Charlevoix. I love Meghan Markle's favorite Grail, which is here from the Eastern Townships. Riopel is also fantastic. Baluchon is another one. As you can see, I don't have one. I have many, but they're all from Quebec.
1: Can poutine be fancy if it's done up with lobster, et cetera, and still be poutine?
0: Yeah, well, that is a really divisive question. I am for the pure poutine. I say make the poutine the way it should be. And if you start putting lobster tails, the only thing I'd like on poutine is Portuguese rotisserie chicken from Montreal. That is sublime.
1: Oh, my goodness.
0: Oh, my God.
1: Who makes the best bagels in Montreal?
0: Oh, this is really controversial, Matt. And now you're putting me into a very difficult situation.
1: I don't want to get you canceled.
0: I'm going to be canceled. I always say my favorite bagel is the one that there's a parking spot in front of. I really love Fairmount. And you know, it's funny because years ago, I interviewed Nigella Lawson in Toronto and she asked me to bring bagels and she was very specific that she wanted Fairmount bagels. And I thought, wow, she really knows her bagels. But I love St. Viateur too. You know, my whole base of my car is covered in sesame seeds, which I say that is the sign of a real Montrealer when there is sesame seeds, bagel sesame seeds all over the bottom of your car.
1: What is Chaumur? This is the unemployment pudding.
0: Unemployment pudding. That is a great dessert, which was kind of, that was very Quebecois families. I didn't grow up eating pudding chaumur, but Martin Picard at Au Pied de Cochon got a recipe from a wonderful woman called Caroline Dumas. And what it is a very, very basic cake, which is like a pudding cake. And originally it was made with brown sugar because brown sugar was so cheap. And this woman, Caroline Dumas, has a family that comes from the Beauce, which is a big maple syrup producing region. And she made a sauce with equal amounts of whipping cream, 35% cream, and maple

0: syrup. And it is the most sublime thing ever. And I could eat tons of this. And Martin Picard actually serves it at Au Pied de Cochon with a big scoop of vanilla ice cream on top. He does it in a wood-burning oven. And I thought, if there's one recipe of pudding chaumaroc I have to share in this book, it is Caroline's. It is delicious.
1: Pages of this book are already in my house splattered with oil and food and things like that, which...
0: Great.
1: It's great. I have enjoyed cooking from it, and I will continue to do so. Leslie, thank you very much.
0: That's so much. Thank you, Matt.
2: Leslie Chesterman's new book is a Montreal cookbook, Recipes and Reflections from My Kitchen. She spoke with Matt back in March. Courge smoked meat, Saint-Hubert chicken, champagne and potato chips, Fairmont bagels. If you could hear my stomach right now, I kid you not, I'm not saying that my stomach is growling. I've got this intense appetite after listening to Leslie Chesterman's conversation with Matt. That was absolutely delicious. That's all the time we have for The Current Review. I'm Mark Kelly. 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
6: 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We begin with breaking news from Saskatchewan. The search for an active shooter tonight is over. The Mounties have just ended a public alert after a suspect was arrested. Earlier tonight, the Mounties said one person was dead and another seriously injured after a shooting near the health clinic in Pelican Narrows. That's about 5 hours north of Saskatoon. The suspect was described as a male wearing all black clothing and a face covering. Prime Minister Mark Carney has unveiled the federal government's new plan to fight anti-Semitism. It comes amid a surge of incidents and attacks targeting Canada's Jewish community. As Olivia Stefanovich reports, the new federal strategy is supposed to combat hate and protect Jews.
7: The crisis of anti-Semitism in Canada today is specific. It's severe.
8: At the oldest synagogue in Toronto, Prime Minister Mark Carney announced a new ministerial advisory council on rights, equality, and inclusion.
7: The council has a clear mission to combat racism and hate in all their forms.
8: Canadian Identity and Culture Minister Mark Miller will chair the new council. Carney says it will look into the scale and drivers of anti-Semitism, improve research, and guide the federal government's work.
7: So that we can reinforce investments in education, in prevention, training, and community safety.
8: Data from Statistics Canada shows the Jewish community makes up about 1% of the country's population. And yet, it's the most targeted for religion-motivated hate crimes in all of Canada. Olivia Stefanovich, CBC News, Ottawa.
6: The state of Florida is suing OpenAI, the company behind ChatGPT. The complaint alleges the software can encourage self-harm and provide information to school shooters. James Uthmeyer is the attorney general of Florida. He says the tech giant knowingly marketed the product while concealing those risks.
9: People are getting hurt, parents are getting deceived, and they need to pay for it. So today we're going to send a message to OpenAI. Get ready for a fight. And there's not one more important than this right now.
6: The suit also alleges ChatGPT scrapes data from minors without parental oversight, and it accuses OpenAI and its boss, Sam Altman, of disregarding warnings from experts both inside and outside the company. The lawsuit seeks billions of dollars in damages, as well as changes to how the company interacts with young users. OpenAI has not responded yet. Canadian universities are slipping.

0: the global rating of post-secondary schools. That's according to this year's report from the Center for World University Rankings. The University of Toronto is the only Canadian school that held on to its spot on the list. Shein Desjardins has reaction.
1: Ranking is important, but it's not everything.
2: As many of Canada's top schools slip in the global rankings, according to a new report, Mehdi Bissiri is not overly surprised. He is with Apply Board, a group that helps pair international students with post-secondary institutions.
1: A lot of faculty or research-based universities need talent, and that talent tend to come outside of Canada, which we don't attract. We haven't attracted them in the past 3 years.
2: Bissiri says federal cuts to the number of international students entering the country is one of the major reasons for the lower ranking. The Center for World University Rankings grades on education, employability, faculty, and research.
1: I think that Canada needs to focus on Canada brand, which has taken a huge hit.
2: Still, Bissiri says he thinks it's not that Canada's education is getting worse, it's just standing still while others are improving. Shein Desjardins, CBC News, Toronto.
0: The Canadian men's soccer team is playing a friendly game tonight against Uzbekistan. The match is underway at Commonwealth Stadium in Edmonton, and it's one of two Canadian pre-games ahead of the FIFA World Cup. Right now, Canada's leading 1-0 in the final moments. And that is your World This Hour. For CBC News, I'm Neil Herland.
3: Now here's your Ottawa weather forecast. Partly cloudy, a 40% chance of showers early this evening and the risk of a thunderstorm, but skies will clear later on. The low is 7 degrees. Starts off sunny tomorrow, becomes a mix of sun and cloud in the morning. The high is 24 degrees, the UV index very high. A few clouds by the evening with a low of 11 degrees. For Wednesday, it's said to be a sunny day, the high 30 degrees. Clear skies at night with the temperature dropping to 14 degrees overnight.
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7: Number 8.
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7: 4.
8: 3.
7: Taking you all the way from 20 to the top. Number 1.
5: This was the number 1 song from last week.

Yes, that is British neo-soul powerhouse singer Ray with her latest number one hit called Skin and Bones. Will it be able to keep some skin in the game and stick to number one for 2 weeks straight on this chart? You will need to stick with me until the end of the show to find out. Over the course of the next hour, you are going to hear four debut songs entering the countdown, including new singles from Broken Social Scene and Steven Sanchez. Plus, you will also hear which song is the highest jumper on the chart and which song received the most online votes this past week, as well as charting songs from Wintersleep, Alison Russell, The Arkells, Gorillaz, and more. And here is how your top 20 works. We keep track of Canadian streaming numbers and radio spins every week. And we count up all of your votes that come in to cbcmusic.ca/top20vote, which helps us determine the order of the songs that you are about to hear. And all of this new music can also be heard on shows like Mornings, Drive, and After Dark on CBC Music. So let's get the countdown started with a new single from Oakville singer Angelie. Now, Angelie has found major success co-writing songs for the likes of Lady Gaga, Kelly Clarkson, and Nicki Minaj. But this song, it's all Angelie. It's called Tell My Lips, and it starts off this week's CBC Music Top 20 at number 20. You could tell my

debut this week, and it is really blowing up all over the place. That is a song called Oops by New York City artist Momo Boyd, an Infinity song, Sisters All, and they ring into your countdown at number 19. And if you want to help out either of those songs by Momo Boyd or Angelique to climb up this chart, you can do so by voting for them right now at cbcmusic.ca/top20vote. And that's where you can check out all the songs that are hoping to break into this chart as well. But right now, up next, it's our third debut this week, and it comes courtesy of Toronto's supergroup Broken Social Scene. The band's new album, their first in about a decade, is out now. They will be touring the USA and England this summer. Only a few Canadian dates listed so far in October, but I'm sure there'll be more. What stands out in this song that you're about to hear? It's the lead vocals of relatively new Broken Social Scene member Hannah Georges. Only the Good I Keep by Broken Social Scene also received

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0: All right, that is our fourth and final debut this week. It comes courtesy of American crooner Steven Sanchez out of Nashville, entering the countdown at number 17. That was his new single called Chuck the Money, which is his statement on consumerism and our addiction to material possessions. So he's suggesting chuck it. Chuck it all. Chuck the money. You first, Steven. And hey, Calgary, Steven Sanchez will be playing a special show at Spruce Meadows on June 27th. I'm Grant Lawrence. This is the CBC Music Top 20. I can feel the face of the clock staring me down already. So if I tried to play you all 20 songs on this chart in full, I would be chucked out. So here's a quick spin through the songs coming in at 16 to 14.
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0: Sisters drives up three spots to take number 16. Also up three spots from Fort Erie, Ontario, it's Shub with Sebastian Gaskin on I Know. It's at number 15. And Somerset from Ottawa cashes into number 14 with Million Dollar Ticket.
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2: 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Counting down the 20 hottest tracks of the week.
0: Still to come, number one. So the big question this week is, will British soul siren Ray and her searing song Skin and Bones have the strength to maintain its grip on the number one position for 2 weeks straight? Or will American pop star Olivia Rodrigo take over at number one with her latest hit, Drop Dead? Or how about Ride, the rapidly rising single from the Arkells? Or Tea Leaves by Toronto it band Good Kid? They are all near the top of the chart, so you will need to stick around until the end of the hour to find out who takes top honors. But right now, up next, it is the theatrical Ottawa pop star Talk. This sweeping new song debuted on last week's countdown, and this week it's the highest jumper on the chart. Time Machine is an earworm that found a wormhole up seven spots to number 13. Left.

Oh, an absolutely gorgeous piece of music there from Alison Russell. That one is called No Springtime, and it also features the vocal talents of Joya Ladakun and Julie Williams. That one is up 4 spots to number 12. Alison Russell's new album is called In the Hour of Chaos. It will be out in July. I'm Grant Lawrence. You're listening to the CBC Music Top 20. And hey, the winners of the spring edition of the CBC Music Class Challenge are being announced as of Friday, May 29th. This spring, we invited students and teachers to either learn an Indigenous language song or, for the first time in the history of the CBC Music Class Challenge, classes could write their own original song and then provide a video of the performance to be judged for a chance to win all sorts of prizes, including national recognition here on the CBC and all sorts of instruments for the classroom. So check out the winning music classes from across the country at cbc.ca/musicclass as of Friday, May 29th. And kudos to every teacher and student that participated. The CBC Music Class Challenge will return with the fall edition in September. Now up next is the latest single from Wolf Castle out of New Brunswick. In fact, this song is a cross-province Maritimes collab with Jamila from Nova Scotia, helping out on vocals. This song is called Water. It flows right into number 11 under CBC.

0: The beat, the vocal line, the sentiment. That is Gorillaz with my favorite song on the chart this week. It swings up 5 spots to bust into your top 10 at number 10. That was the song Orange County. And we'll send that Gorillaz track out to Aaron Law in Summerland, BC. I'm Grant Lawrence, and we better start swinging through these songs if we want to get you to the top on time. So here is a quick thump through the songs coming in at 9 to 6.
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0: spots. 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
1: All right, we are inching you closer and closer to our number one song this week. And hey, if you want to see any of those tracks climb up the charts, our polls are open now, so you can have your say by voting at cbcmusic.ca/top20vote. Now let's get you into our top five this week with Toronto band Good Kid. Their new album is called Can We Hang Out Sometime? When was the last time you said that to someone? I've done it in not so many words. When you're my age, you say, hey, do you want to grab some lunch? Good Kid's song is called Tea Leaves. This week, it leaps up a big six spots to crack the top five at number five right here on your CBC.

Climbing up 5 spots this week. That's a lot. That is the latest from Halifax band Wintersleep. It's a moody, trippy song, isn't it? It's called My Mind Always, and this week it's number 4. I'm Grant Lawrence in Vancouver. Now let's get you into our super tight top 3 this week with the rapidly rising single from my son's favorite band, the Arkells. Ride is the name of the song. It features Group Love, and it spins up 1 spot to number 3 on your CBC Music Top 20. Great.

Oh yeah, that is Ride by Arkells with Group Love. This week, it's number 3. Now up next, oh, it looks like you will indeed have a brand new number 1 song this week, because the UK's shoeless soul wonder Ray has been rattled out of our top spot. But who pulled off that move? You will find out in a few short minutes. But first, here is Ray with her former soul-shaking number 1 song, Skin and Bones. This week, it's number 2.

way we counted Canadian streaming numbers and radio spins along with all of your votes. And now taking the top spot this week, it is Olivia Rodrigo. Oh, my daughter will be happy. Bonus points for dad. Olivia Rodrigo's new album will be released on June 12th. It is called You Look Pretty Sad for a Girl So in Love, which fans have already shortened to G-Sil. Now, this song debuted at number one on the Billboard Hot 100 a month ago. It took a few weeks longer for this song to top our chart, but it has happened. Drop Dead by Olivia Rodrigo is your new number one song right here on your CBC Music Top 20. Number

0: And that was your CBC Music Top 20 for the week of May 28th, 2026. And hey, happy 90th birthday to Top 20 listener, Dr. David Suzuki. 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This week's show is produced by Marianne Carosi. I'm Grant Lawrence. Meet you next week at the top.
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5: A New York brewer has been tasked with recreating a beer made by the young George Washington. She tells us the molasses-forward recipe made for unconventional brewing, but it's ale in a day's work.
6: From CBC News, The World This Hour, I'm Neil Herland. A dangerous person alert has now been lifted for Pelicanaro, Saskatchewan, and a suspect is under arrest. On Monday, a shooting left one person dead and injured another. Saskatchewan RCMP were looking for a gunman who they say was wearing all black and a face covering. At a synagogue in Toronto tonight, Prime Minister Mark Carney laid out what the federal government hopes to do to combat anti-Semitism and hate in Canada. Anti-Semitic incidents are on a record rise in this country, Rafi Bujikanian reports.
7: Prime Minister Mark Carney putting to words a stark reality, saying hate against Jews has reached a surge never seen since the end of the Second World War.
8: Anti-Semites in Canada have fired bullets at Jewish schools. They have thrown firebombs at synagogues.
7: Statistics Canada reports hate crimes against Jews in this country nearly tripled from 331 in 2020 to 920 2 years ago. Conservative leader Pierre Poilievre blamed the Liberals for the problem.
9: Liberals have stoked this anti-Semitism by saying one thing in a synagogue and then saying exactly the opposite in a mosque.
7: New legislation to address hate-motivated crime and propaganda is before the Senate now. Carney also announced the mandate and membership of a new advisory council identifying drivers of anti-Semitism and evaluating the government's work on the issue so far. Rafi Bujikanian, CBC News, Ottawa.
6: There are conflicting messages over any potential deal between Iran and the United States. U.S. President Donald Trump says talks continue, while Iran says it suspended all negotiation. Sasha Petrasik reports.
10: A ceasefire, Iran says, is threatened by continued fighting in Lebanon. Tehran insists the conflict between Israel and Hezbollah militants is covered by the pause in war. Israel has ignored that, saying it has the right to respond to ongoing cross-border attacks by Hezbollah. Prime Minister Benjamin Netanyahu issued an order to renew airstrikes on Beirut's southern suburbs. As for the U.S., President Donald Trump put out a series of statements, a social media post saying Israel had agreed not to send more troops to Beirut, even though this was never Israel's announced plan. Trump also said he'd been in touch with Hezbollah through intermediaries and that it had agreed all shooting would stop if Beirut was spared. Hezbollah later said it rejected the partial truce. Sasha Petrasik, CBC News, Toronto.
6: CBC has obtained a draft version of Canada's National Strategy for Artificial Intelligence. Kate McKenna has details.
11: It is wide-ranging, focused on adoption, building trust, and having sovereign control. By 2031, the strategy promises to create up to 90,000 jobs, pass legislation to protect Canadians and children against the risks of AI, and massively boost the number of businesses that use it. The section on boosting AI safety says the government

0: will table a new bill on this sometime soon. Ottawa has previously said it is very seriously considering age restrictions for social media and AI chatbots. Matthew Hatfield is the executive director of Open Media. He says the devil will be in the details. You
1: know, we're already in a world where the majority of new internet content is being produced by AI, and that will change what the internet is a lot. We would like to see the government thinking a lot harder.
0: The strategy seeks to grow Canada's GDP, build on international alliances, and assert Canada's own data independence. All ambitious goals on a tight timeline. And there's still no set date for this strategy to be formally released. Kate McKenna, CBC News, Ottawa.
2: The final whistle goes. It's victory for Canada in the rain in Edmonton.
3: The Canadian men's soccer team has beaten Uzbekistan tonight in a friendly game at Commonwealth Stadium. Final score 2-0. This is one of two Canadian pre-games ahead of the FIFA World Cup. And that is your World This Hour. For CBC News, I'm Neil Herland.
4: Now here's your Ottawa weather forecast. Partly cloudy, a 40% chance of showers early this evening and the risk of a thunderstorm, but skies will clear later on. The low is 7 degrees. Starts off sunny tomorrow, becomes a mix of sun and cloud in the morning. The high is 24 degrees, the UV index very high. A few clouds by the evening with a low of 11 degrees. For Wednesday, it's said to be a sunny day, the high 30 degrees. Clear skies at night with the temperature dropping to 14 degrees overnight.
5: Hello, I'm Neil Kirksall.
6: Good evening, I'm Chris Howden. This is As It Happens, the Midnight Edition. Tonight,
5: playing with ceasefire after a day of conflicting statements and mixed messages from all sides, the United States, Israel, Iran, and Lebanon appear to be at yet another dangerous crossroads. I'll ask a former negotiator where we go from here.
6: Bowled over. Cricket's international governing body suspends Cricket Canada for financial and governance issues. We'll speak to the CBC journalist and avid cricketer whose work helped uncover alleged corruption.
5: Probable cause. Female police officers in British Columbia say they face gender-based discrimination on the job. One tells us she will not let the recent court ruling against their class action suit stop her from fighting.
6: The pursuit of hoppiness. To help make America's imminent 250th birthday a little frothier, New Yorkers recreate a beer first brewed by a future president in 1757 and find it slightly sweet and highly quaffable.
5: A headbanger banger, the short documentary Heavy Metal Parking Lot has had a long life as a cult classic. It just turned 40, and the filmmakers tell us what they think is the key to its enduring appeal.
6: And hell on wheels, because it's easier than walking. Once again, despite past complaints, the bus to the Polish resort of hell, that's H-E-L, will be given the number 666. As it happens, the Monday edition, radio that goes to the beach via the root of all evil. The ceasefire between the U.S., Israel, and Iran appeared to be on a razor's edge today. As we go to air, there are no promises it won't collapse, even if Donald Trump is making a few. Today, Iranian state media said the country would be halting indirect negotiations with the U.S. because of Israeli attacks on Lebanon. Israel recently captured a castle during its deepest incursions into Lebanon in more than a quarter of a century and had just ordered strikes on what Israeli officials say are Hezbollah targets in Beirut. A few hours later, the U.S. president said he had spoken with both Israeli Prime Minister Benjamin Netanyahu and representatives of Hezbollah, and that both parties had agreed to slow down the fighting. Moments after he posted that message, Israel reported missiles had been launched from Lebanon. Aaron David Miller is a former U.S. Middle East negotiator. He's in Washington, D.C.
5: Given all of the back and forth today, Aaron David Miller, when the U.S. president says both parties have agreed to pull back. We're talking about Israel and Hezbollah. What do you make of that?
7: You know, I was born in Ohio, but I think the slogan for Missouri is the show me state. When it comes to Lebanon, Hezbollah and Israeli commitments, I think we need to actually see what we're really talking about. And I think it is not a comprehensive ceasefire. It may well be that the Israelis have agreed to stop their offensive operations in Nadahya, right in the southern suburbs of Beirut. But they intend, the prime minister, I think, just issued a

0: a social media post indicating that Israeli operations in southern Lebanon would begin, it would continue. So I think what's happened is, beginning on February 28th with the war, there has been a situation in which the Israelis do not want any linkage with what's going on between the U.S. and Iran. The Iranians, on the other hand, do want linkage. And I think the president, who claims that he's not in a hurry, realized that without negotiations, there's no prospect, even if they're indirect through mediators or on cell phones, there's no pathway out. So he picked up the phone and I think probably said to Netanyahu, you have to stop your offensive operations in the Beirut area. Now, the social media post that the president put out was said there'll be no quote unquote troops going to Beirut. That was never the case. So we're going to have to wait and see whether or not the Israelis cease their operations in the Beirut area and whether or not Hezbollah stands down for the moment.
1: And he's still, Trump is still claiming that the talks with Iran are continuing, as he put it, at a rapid pace.
0: That's more, I have to give the administration credit for this. They have managed the markets, because both the financial markets and the oil markets seem to be somehow more relaxed when the president said a deal is around the corner, which he says repeatedly. Oil should not be in the 90s. It should be much higher.
1: If comments like that from the U.S. president are about signaling and trying to calm things down, you know, Benjamin Netanyahu is, as you know, heading into his first election since October 7th. How much do you think that is factoring in to what he is saying and doing in terms of Lebanon and in terms of Gaza, where, as our listeners may know, he recently directed his military to claim more than 70% of Palestinian territory?
0: I think he'll be navigating a very fine line between going back to either in Lebanon or in Gaza, something that would approach Trump's red line. Trump can afford a resumption of the war in Gaza. I think Netanyahu, on the other hand, needs to demonstrate, even though his policies in Lebanon are not succeeding, and in Gaza, Hamas remains the preeminent decision maker in the 30 or 40% of Gaza that they control. But I think Netanyahu understands that he cannot be reelected without demonstrating that he alone can manage Israel's most important relationship with the United States. Trump has enormous leverage between now and September or October, and there's no date yet set for the election. So I think he has to be extremely respectful of Trump's wishes here. And I'd include the third front, which is the West Bank, where the United States has essentially acquiesced, if not enabled, Israeli annexationist policies. But when it comes to Lebanon, if it's important to the Iranians and Trump sees it as a way to get out of this deal, he will lean on Netanyahu to stand down. And on Gaza, I think the Israelis will increase the tempo of their military operations against Hamas. They've already demonstrated that. You've had almost 1,000 Palestinians killed since the October 9th ceasefire. But I don't think Netanyahu can afford to mount a massive military operation along the lines that we witnessed in the 3 weeks after October 7.
1: The next round of direct talks between Lebanon and Israel are set for tomorrow in Washington, D.C. Not clear right now if Hezbollah is set to join, to take part. What would signal progress to you? Is that even possible?
0: Those talks, on one hand, reflect a new boldness on the part of the Lebanese prime minister and the president. It's really quite remarkable. It shows that the Lebanese government is seeking to create some measure of independence vis-a-vis Hezbollah. But what the Lebanese government cannot do, since the Lebanese armed forces is a reflection of Lebanon's sectarian balance, they cannot forcibly disarm Hezbollah. So I think that regardless of what is accomplished at these lower level direct negotiations, very important for what they represent, I don't think it's going to convey to anything that you and I would consider a serious effort on the part of the Lebanese government to take Hezbollah's guns away. They cannot do that.

0: offered each of these armed elements a role in governance. And that is something that the Israelis wouldn't abide. I don't think the Americans would abide it. And I think it's going to be extremely difficult for the Lebanese government. Iran is not willing to give up on their billion-dollar proxy.
1: Aaron David Miller, thank you for this.
0: You know, thank you so much. It's always a pleasure to be with you.
2: Aaron David Miller is a former U.S. State Department Middle East negotiator and currently a senior fellow at the Carnegie Endowment for International Peace. We reached him in Washington.

0: The governing body of international cricket has told Cricket Canada that's not cricket. Last month, the International Cricket Council, or ICC, froze Cricket Canada's funding and gave the organization 6 months to fix what it called serious problems with governance and financial oversight within the organization. If it didn't fix those problems, it would lose the funding permanently. That same week, gunshots were fired at the home of Cricket Canada's newly elected president in Surrey, BC. Police say the incident is believed to be linked to extortion, and it's not the first time a senior figure within the organization has had their home targeted. Now, after a board meeting in India yesterday, the ICC says those issues remain unresolved, so Cricket Canada's membership is suspended. The suspension follows a Fifth Estate investigation that uncovered allegations of corruption, financial mismanagement, and alleged attempts by senior figures to fix parts of matches. Those accused have denied any wrongdoing. Stephen D'Souza has been covering the story for the Fifth Estate, and he's in Toronto.
1: Stephen, what will this suspension mean for Cricket Canada?
2: Well, it means a couple of things depending how involved you are in cricket. So for the national team players, actually, it should mean that things will continue to go as normal. They'll still get funding from the ICC directly. They'll still be able to play in ICC-sanctioned tournaments. The only difference now is that the ICC will control how the money is spent. And the difference comes for the administrators, the board members, for the COO, the CFO. They will no longer be paid. They will no longer get any funding directly. All their work is essentially being cut off and will now be run by the ICC.
1: There have been a quick succession of developments following your reporting of the state's work on this. Last month, Cricket Canada was given 6 months to get things in order on its own. But what happened, let our listeners know, over the last few weeks to bring us to this point and this suspension?
2: It's not clear exactly what took place. The ICC did send Cricket Canada a letter, and they listed a number of things that had happened that put Cricket Canada in breach. But these are issues that go back to a year ago when Cricket Canada hired a CEO. They didn't post the job anywhere. They just pointed somebody to the role. But this is a person who is under police investigation in Alberta for allegedly stealing money from a local cricket organization, hundreds of thousands of dollars. And just before police announced criminal charges against this individual, Cricket Canada made him CEO, and they gave him a contract that was incredibly protective for the employee. It basically said that if he was fired for any reason other than a criminal conviction related to his job, he would get his full 5-year contract paid out. But then also on the fiscal side, they gave a number of examples of where Cricket Canada was providing inaccurate information and just financial statements that hadn't been audited. And so there's just a long list of things that had been building up for quite a while.
1: And then the other allegations that you're reporting talked about, that there is some sort of alleged involvement with the Bishnoi gang, concerns on that front. You had players that you don't name, obviously, to protect their safety, who were worried about being targeted. Have you spoken to those sources? How are they reacting to these changes?
2: We've heard from a couple of sources who are quite thankful for our work. There was allegations that people were being threatened by others claiming to be members of the Bishnoi gang, and that allegations that the organized crime was influencing who was selected for the national team. And the allegation was that they would be picking players that they wanted in order to fix parts of matches so that illegal syndicates could be betting on these matches and making a lot of money. And we do know that from the World Cup back in February, that Canada's captain of the national team, Dilpreet Bajwa, is being investigated by the ICC's anti-corruption unit for potential match fixing in Canada's game against New Zealand. And so the people we've spoken to are quite happy that all of these issues are now out in the open.
1: And is it just in Canada, or is there a vulnerability globally in the sport to corruption and certainly

0: other sports are vulnerable as well. But in this case, is it elsewhere as well?
1: Cricket, unfortunately, has had a pretty dark history when it comes to allegations of match fixing and the influence of organized crime. And even in India and Pakistan and England, some of the biggest countries in the world playing the game have been beset by these scandals in the past. But for the most part, a lot of it had been cleaned up in recent years. And part of it was a lot of legitimate money had come into the game. And so when players are getting paid well, they're less likely to be enticed by organized crime to do something wrong. But what's happened is that these bookies and people looking to fix matches have turned their attention to smaller countries like Canada. They're called associate members within the cricket world. So, you know, players on the national team for Canada, a lot of them have full-time jobs. They don't play cricket full-time. So they are more susceptible to influence from outside forces who may be offering them money, maybe, you know, inviting them to fancy parties or giving them a sense of a lifestyle that they've only ever dreamed of.
0: And is there a sense from the people you've been speaking with for your reporting, Stephen, that Canadian officials could or should be doing more?
1: We've been in touch with Sport Canada throughout our reporting leading up to our documentary, and we know that they had frozen their funding to Cricket Canada, but it was only about $80,000, which is not a large amount in the overall scheme of things. And so they had frozen that amount, and they had given Cricket Canada a list of criteria that they needed to meet in order to get that funding back. And Cricket Canada, it seems, didn't do any of that. And that's actually something the ICC pointed out when they froze the funding last month. They said to Cricket Canada, look, we've seen what your government agency has said to you, and it doesn't seem like you're doing any of it. So this is just another thing to add to the list of reasons why we find you in breach and why we're going to take these steps. Mm-hmm. And so, you know, when we asked the federal government, will you take any steps like this to take over or run the sporting organization, they said it's beyond their mandate.
0: I've known you for a long time, and I know you have loved cricket for a long time. You play as well. When you do this kind of reporting, though, you know, people who love the game, it's personal for them, whether they know about these issues or not. So what kind of reaction is there from, you know, others who are playing in their communities casually or, you know, love to watch?
1: Yeah, I think, you know, in whatever city you are in the country, especially around Toronto or Vancouver and places like that, you'll see people playing cricket on the weekends. You'll see fields filled with players. I think, you know, it's especially interesting with the Soccer World Cup coming up right now. We see how Canada, the grassroots has grown and homegrown talent has been able to build up. We have that same kind of talent for cricket in this country. And at the grassroots, there is that interest. There are parents, you know, sacrificing time to put their kids into the sport to help them get to the best level that they can. But everyone, you know, to a person that I talk to says that they're being failed by the people running the sport at the highest levels. And so they feel that Canada could be so much more competitive if not for this mismanagement that they've been seeing. So really it is at the end of the day for so many people about the love of this game and seeing players do well, seeing the sport succeed and seeing Canada succeed.
0: Stephen, I'm glad we could speak. Thank you for this.
1: My pleasure. Thank you for having me.
2: Stephen D'Souza is co-host of the CBC News program, The Fifth Estate. We reached him in Toronto.

0: 269 years ago, a young British soldier scratched out some instructions in a little notebook. He had an idea that he thought might help cut down on the cases of dysentery that his fellow troops were suffering on campaigns. The fact that his remedy would also get them buzzed was a welcome side benefit. The instructions were a recipe for beer, and the soldier's name was George Washington. Like, as in the George Washington, not just some guy named George Washington. Fast forward to today, when the New York Public Library has commissioned a local brewery to recreate Washington's tipple for the 250th anniversary of the United States Declaration of Independence. We reached Tara Hankinson, the co-founder of the Talea Beer Company in Bronxville, New York.
1: Tara, how did this request come to you?
2: I received a form through the website that was part of the New York Public Library's team reaching out, and they wanted to bring a beer, a historical beer, to life. And that was the beginning of it.
1: And so when they say it's not just a beer, it's George Washington's recipe, mm-hmm. and it's actually 269 years old. What is the mm-hmm. thing that flashes in your brain

0: they say that.
1: Quality control. There wasn't a lot of precision in brewing beer back in the day. Not a lot of sanitation, not a lot of refrigeration. Most of all, I was curious as we started talking about it, realizing I had no idea the amount of archival documents they have and how many people are on their team just, you know, sorting through all of these historical artifacts. So it was really exciting to learn about it and then, of course, to bring it to life.
0: But what surprised you most about what you learned about how he came to write this recipe down?
1: So my understanding and what we learned about was that this was part of a journal he had carried, and it was a recipe he was writing down for someone on his team to make homebrew. As a home brewer in my past, I thought that was pretty wild to imagine, you know, George Washington jotting down a recipe to fuel his troops or his team. But actually seeing the recipe in person, it is in such pristine condition for an almost 300-year-old document that was carried around in a, I don't know, a wool pocket or something.
0: And the recipe itself is quite short. What were the challenges, you know, as you took it in, jotted down what, you know, what it is they were using? What did you know was going to be the tricky part?
1: So we have an amazing brewing team. Our head of production is a trained chef, Eric Brown. And so he's very interested in historical American cuisine. And when we reviewed the recipe together, one of the biggest challenges is how lo-fi brewing beer was back in, you know, 250 years ago versus now. So the raw ingredients, when you would brew beer or really make anything, you're just working with what is within arm's reach or what's easily accessible. Mm-hmm. And at that point in time, the easiest, most accessible fermentable sugar was molasses, but it's not the molasses we think of today. Back then, it was completely unrefined. It wasn't the perfect silky product we have today. And then also just the process in itself. So at that point, it's basically steeping some hops and other grains in hot water, adding molasses, and pitching yeast. Now, bringing yeast into the brewing process is one of the most precise, important steps in brewing. But back then it was basically take a scoop of whatever yeast you're using for making bread and put it in the bucket or the tub and let it do its thing without temperature control or pressurization. So very different.
0: Did you think, Tara, before you got that call from the library that you had this much in common with George Washington?
1: No, but I think that brewing and local craft beer as a local movement, we are very connected to our suppliers. In his era, anything you're cooking or brewing with, you're carrying around if you're on the move, or you're meeting the people who are farming those ingredients. And so in that way, I think it's pretty charming to read a recipe that's scrappy and simple, but also just working with what's available to you.
0: And what did it taste like when you took that first sip?
1: Well, it's much lower ABV than a traditional or accessible beer nowadays. So
0: the alcohol closer content, to
1: the alcohol content, right? So without bitterness from hops, because the recipe isn't prescribing to boil hops, which is what adds bitterness to a beer, and without the heat that you get from alcohol, it's a pretty sweet tasting beer. And I don't mean sweet like a rosé can be fruity and sweet. It actually has residual sugar, so it tastes a little bit sugary. The biggest prevailing character in it is the fermentable sugar being molasses. And for us, there are styles of beer that are contemporary that we brew today that have that same malt forward or fermentable sugar forward flavor. I think it tastes a lot like an oatmeal cookie without the raisins. Okay. I actually liked it.
0: How are people reacting to that original one, George Washington's recipe, and the one that you've made for wider release? What's it like watching people take those sips?
1: A lot of the same reactions as my homebrew recipes, which was actually not bad. or indisputably beer. So

0: I think that the story sells it. Sharing the story of the beers we make is usually what is helping people connect with the product. And I think that there's so much excitement and energy at the New York Public Library around this anniversary and looking back at the last 250 years of America that, people are excited to try products that are in honor of that.
1: Tara, good to speak with you. Thank you.
0: Thank you so much. Pleasure to speak with you too.
2: We reached Tara Hankinson, the co-founder of the Talea Beer Company in Bronxville, New York.

0: You see it rise in silhouette as it crests the hill, a black behemoth, sinister even in daylight, belching out clouds of sulfurous smoke that blot out the sun. As it approaches, as inexorably as a hungry crocodile, you see the number above the windshield, 666. And as you anxiously clutch your towel and bucket hat, the bus pulls up beside you, and its doors open like leathery bat wings.
1: Climb aboard, mortal, and join us on a trip to hell. A trip from which you will not return. Excuse me, sorry about that, allergy season. What I was saying was you will not return until 3:30, because that's when we're heading back. And I brought extra sunscreen in case you forgot.
0: Yeah, it's just the bus to hell, and you're pretty excited to get there so you can have some ice cream and read the latest Dan Brown book. So you get on. I know what you're thinking. Chris, they will have Dan Brown books in hell, but they won't have ice cream. Well, I'm not talking about the Netherworld. I'm talking about H.E. Single Hockey Stick, Hell, Poland, a seaside resort city which relies to some extent on tourism. And so, as a gimmick, it used to lean into the hell with two L's thing by referring to the bus route from Krakow to hell as the highway to hell and giving that route the number 666. But a few years ago, after some pushback, including from a religious group in Poland that accused the bus company of spreading Satanism, that number got changed to 669, a number that has no special meaning at all. Did you say something? No? Thought you did. Anyway, if you were relieved about that number change, I have bad news. The number of the beast is once again the number of the bus. The company FlixBus has taken the route over and decided to restore the original route number as a fun marketing thing, not an unfun demonic thing. And if that kind of thing doesn't offend you, if it actually appeals to you, well then, I'll see you in hell. You're soul-cuffing with Bus to Beelzebub.

It's another setback for a group of female police officers in British Columbia. For years, the women have alleged that they faced gender and sexual orientation-based discrimination, including harassment and bullying in several municipal police forces across the province. But their hopes of settling their grievances through a class action lawsuit were shut down last year when the province's Supreme Court ruled that the claims are individual disputes that should be handled by labor arbitrators. And now, to the officers' disappointment, the Provincial Court of Appeals

0: appeal has upheld that ruling. Lauren Phillips is a former police officer with the New Westminster Police Department. She's also one of six representative plaintiffs in the still uncertified lawsuit. We reached her in Delta, BC.
1: Lauren, were you prepared for this decision?
2: Well, Neil, I think nobody could be prepared for a decision that would be disappointing in the overall scheme of things. However, we knew that there were going to be hurdles and obstacles in this fight, in this battle, but we do see this as a marathon, not a sprint. And we know that the fight is still on. And ultimately, at this point, it's just a reassessment and a reevaluation of what our tactics will be. And we're prepared to move forward and continue the fight.
1: As much as you can share, Lauren, because there is pending litigation, I know, what did you and your fellow officers experience on the job that made you want to take up this fight?
2: We entered this profession wanting to help the public, wanting to protect people. However, we did not sign up for a profession that left us vulnerable in the workplace and exposed us to significant harassment, discrimination, and our tactic and our game plan for moving forward is simply to address the fact that this is a systemic issue. We have ascertained significant support from men and women alike that have said this is a massive issue in police agencies that still continues to go on until this day, until present.
1: How is that possible still? I know people, I mean, they know the realities of the world, but they also believe that or hope that there's that progress has been made, at least in this area. You're saying that in your experience, it has not. Why is it still happening?
2: It's still happening because the individuals that are committing these offenses and that are targeting people are completely insulated. So the higher up you go, the more insulated you become. This has been going on for decades, and this has been acknowledged by the Court of Appeal and the Court of Public Opinion. And it was indicated that they do feel horrible that we have encountered these things. But unfortunately, the system is what we are fighting, and it is designed to ultimately fail us.
1: Chief Justice Leonard Marchand, to let our listeners know, said that, you know, and recognized there were compelling arguments and that municipalities failed to address a, quote, poisoned police culture, unquote. But ultimately, he found that it should be up to labor arbitrators and not the courts to handle these disputes under union contracts. How do you respond to that part of the decision, that this is a labor dispute and not something for the courts?
2: You know, it's hard. It's, again, there is a lot of deferral of blame, passing the blame, people trying to avoid having the finger pointed at them. We obviously understand that there are processes and protocols that need to be followed in unionized environments, but I don't think a lot of the public realizes that when you are in a unionized police agency, a municipal police agency, those union members are your colleagues. They are constables, they are corporals, they are sergeants, they are staff sergeants that are potentially looking to get promoted. And it is so incredibly toxic and debilitating when you realize that your mental health and your physical well-being is being utilized by people for their own advantage.
1: So fighting this in court, even if you wanted changes to the labor aspect of things, fighting it in court, what would that give people who are fighting for this kind of change, that just what this decision is dictating would not?
2: It would give them a leg to stand on, I feel. And I think, again, one of the biggest things is that we need to address the fact that this is a legislative decision. So we are going to be pursuing the legislature, and this isn't about us not having a backbone or being, you know, quote unquote, snowflakes. We are strong women that entered this career specifically to defend people and risk our lives every single day that we put that vest.

0: focused on. We're just the tip of the spear. We've had upwards of, I believe, the last time it was discussed, it was upwards of 300 members, 300 other women that have joined. You know, look at the facts. Yet we still have to battle the law, which is part of the process and the procedure, and we respect that. But we're still determined to affect change because we know that the people that come after us, the women that come after us, deserve that.
1: What would you say to women who might come after you or considering careers in policing but are concerned about what they're hearing and wondering if it is in fact the right place for them?
0: If I were to be so candid, I would say consider your choice very cautiously. Do your due diligence. You know, I know a number of us have said we wouldn't want our daughters, our sisters, our mothers going into environments like this where you see the mental deterioration occur. Some people have wonderful careers and, you know, will shake their heads and shrug their shoulders at what I'm saying. And that's for them to have their own opinion. But if it were up to me, I would sit down and tell that individual, that woman, you know, to really cautiously think about the decision moving into a profession that you're not afraid of the people necessarily you deal with on the street, but you're more so afraid of the people that are in your workplace.
1: Lauren, I appreciate this. Thank you.
0: No problem whatsoever.
2: Lauren Phillips is a former officer with the New Westminster Police Department and a representative plaintiff in an uncertified class action lawsuit that alleges discrimination in municipal police forces in BC. We reached her in Delta.

0: There is no doubt that anti-Semitism is a problem in Canada. According to Jewish advocacy group B'nai B'rith, the number of anti-Semitic incidents, including violent incidents, is on the rise. Everything from shootings at synagogues to attacks on visibly Jewish people. Today, Conservative leader Pierre Poilievre called on the Prime Minister to apologize, quote, to the Jewish community for the violence, the terror, and the fear that his party and his government have allowed to happen over the last decade, unquote. He made that call as Mark Carney prepared to share his government's plan for combating anti-Semitism in the country, which the Prime Minister says is at levels not seen since the Second World War. For the record, here's some of what Mr. Carney said this evening at Holy Blossom Temple in Toronto.
1: Last October, Evan Solomon and I, and others, we attended the opening of the Chabad Jewish Center at the University of Ottawa. Remember that? Lovely sunny day. This student center was made possible by the philanthropy of one of Canada's leading entrepreneurs, Harley Finkelstein, who as a student had benefited from the teachings and the friendship, the hospitality of Rabbi Chaim Boyarsky. And the rabbi remains at the heart of Jewish student life at that university. It was a joyous event, otherwise joyous event, but it occurred under heavy police presence, and it was interrupted by angry shouts of some passersby. Only a few weeks later, I would next see Rabbi Boyarsky on a bitterly cold Sunday afternoon in December as we lit the first menorah candle at Ottawa City Hall and mourned the victims of Bondi Beach, which included his friend and Chabad colleague, Rabbi Eli Schlanger. The pain, the threats, the fears can appear relentless. The horror and shame are global. Our actions must be local. And they start. They start with clearly admitting that Canada's civic compact is failing Jewish Canadians. And they extend to all Canadians, recognizing that if that covenant fails one of our communities, it fails us all.
0: For the record, Prime Minister Mark Carney sharing his plan to combat rising anti-Semitism and hate in Canada.

0: It's easy to make impetuous decisions in the Ticketmaster trenches. You're in the virtual waiting room with a certain strict budget in mind. And then suddenly you're in the queue, and by the time you get through and you see the prices, you freak out. It all goes out the window. But at least you know exactly what you're signing up for and paying for. Well, some FIFA World Cup ticket purchasers say they aren't getting what they paid for. Payam Sabzmaidoni bought what he thought were good seats for a Canada-Switzerland match in Vancouver.
1: Obviously, we're big soccer fans. My son, like, big soccer fan. So we were looking to get FIFA tickets for sure because it's in Vancouver. We don't have to travel. And we didn't get in the first two draws. And the third one happened. They gave me, like, this window. You can log in, buy your tickets. And I logged in. I have seconds to decide. And there is Canada-Switzerland tickets available. It's just Category 1. The ticket price... pretty high. It's like $980 per ticket. And I'm like, okay, this is Category 1. I'm going to get at least a good seat. And it's a once-in-a-lifetime experience. So let's do this. I get the tickets. We're all happy about it until I think it was last week or 2 weeks ago that we got the email and they actually assigned the seats to us. And I looked at the seats, and because we go to Whitecaps games, I know the layout of the stadium, and it's right behind the goals. And it's in the lower bowl, which they said Category 1 is going to be there, but it's like one of the probably lowest priced tickets that you can get to a Whitecaps game. So that was very disappointing to me, that I paid this much price for those tickets, and we're getting a seat that... I don't know. I wouldn't say it's definitely not Category 1. 2, even that one is probably a stretch. I would have liked to have a lot more transparency. You could choose the seats. Like, you can, if I want to pay more for a much better seat, then I can look at it and make a decision and do that instead of, like, that snap decision that I have to make suddenly. Soccer is a sport that a lot of people in Canada, like, over the world, for sure, like, and in Canada, they love it. It's becoming a more important thing for this city as well. These are the things that create disappointments, like, and there needs to be some benefit for the people living here.
0: Payam Sabzmaidoni speaking with the CBC's Troy Charles.

0: 40 years ago yesterday, outside an arena in suburban Maryland near Washington, D.C., hundreds of kids gathered to party before the night's big rock show. Opening band, Dokken, and headliners, Judas Priest.
1: Who are you here to see tonight?
2: Judas Priest!
3: Judas Priest is the best.
4: Uh-huh.
3: Always has been, always
4: has been.
1: How about Dokken? How's anybody feel about
2: Dokken? Dokken!
0: The scene is a very particular slice of life from the teenage wasteland of the 80s. There are muscle cars and spandex, sleeveless t-shirts emblazoned with animal prints and band logos, and kids with mullets playing air guitar and drinking cans of Budweiser. It could be any night in any arena parking lot anywhere in North America. The only difference is this one was captured on camera and turned into a scrappy 16-minute long documentary called Heavy Metal Parking Lot.
3: I'm Dave Halby. I'm 20 years old. Ready to rock.
2: Party!
5: Priest is number one in heavy metal, man. And then who comes next? Iron Maiden, man.
6: What would you say if you saw Rob Halford right now?
7: I'd jump his bones.
0: Over the course of the past four decades, Heavy Metal Parking Lot has achieved cult classic status. Rolling Stone named it one of the best music documentaries of all time. It inspired an exhibit at the University of Maryland, and legend has it was a favorite on the VCR in Nirvana's tour bus. Last night, there was a 40th anniversary screening at the American Film Institute in Silver Springs, Maryland. In attendance were some of the subjects of the documentary, now in their 50s and 60s, as well as Heavy Metal Parking Lot.

0: parking lot filmmakers Jeff Krulik and John Hain. We reached them both in Silver Springs, Maryland.
1: Jeff, I'll start with you. You're back last night, 40 years to the day after you were in that parking lot, not shooting this time, but taking it all in, watching it. What was that like for you?
2: Well, it was very surreal and wonderful and just a whole mixed bag of emotion because, you know, if it wasn't for having this footage, I don't remember that day, but I just can't believe our good fortune that we were able to capture what we did and that we could still be celebrating it with over 400 people who attended, sellout crowd to watch it.
1: I suspect some of the participants in the film might not remember that day had you not captured it. just a hunch. But yes. John, for you, what was that like, that sold out crowd in that space?
3: Well, it certainly was pretty remarkable because we screened the film almost at the exact same time and date and year, 40 years later, that we were out in the parking lot with our video cameras conducting the interviews to make Heavy Metal Parking Lot. Just came kind of full circle, really, 40 years later.
1: How would you say, Jeff, the folks who found this film and love this film, how would you describe their level of devotion to it?
2: I just don't even know where to begin because these people, they took it upon themselves. I mean, this whole was a grassroots thing. It's just, we stopped screening it in like 1990, you know, 4 years after we made it. We literally said, that's it. We just put it on the shelf. We gave out copies on VHS to anybody who asked for one, but it just from the tape trade, and people just know the lines. You know, these what people said on camera, even just for a few moments, are these iconic expressions that people will quote. It's like almost like a language. It's like a code, you know, that people have saying these lines that people said in the film. You know, it's kind of like it's how you connect sometimes with people.
1: Yeah.
2: It's like a handshake. It's like a secret handshake. It's just marvelous. We're so grateful that it's something that has this longevity.
1: And I think the fact, those lines are iconic. They're so unfiltered, you know, for better or worse, they're not worried about being captured on camera.
2: Right.
1: This is not social media, the social media age. What was it like? And you know, John, I'll throw it to you, but of course, both of you, let me know what it was like to see those folks again. Some of them, at least.
3: We've gotten to connect with them over the years. Some of these folks we've met before. As we said, we had what we call our Heavy Metal Parking Lot alumni, folks actually show up at our screening last night. We had 8 or 10 people who were in the video. So we're grateful to see them in the flesh 40 years later. They are all grown up and responsible adults, and they're great people, and they really embrace and celebrate.
2: We're 40 years older, too. We weren't exactly, you know, we were accomplished veteran filmmakers. Then, you know, we were just starting out, you know, our questioning wasn't very enlightened. We were just not, you know, what we were asking pretty, you know, inane questions, and just not being very sophisticated, which is kind of what the charm is, maybe, that it still has this currency because it was, like you said, unfiltered. It's unfiltered for us too.
1: Yeah.
2: We didn't have any agenda when we went there.
1: What have you learned all these years later about why you think this film still means so much to so many people?
2: It just somehow has this archetypal, you know, appeal that people see themselves there or they know people that were there. I've always said you either were at that concert or you sat next to someone in homeroom who was at that concert. And you just know it by osmosis. And you know, and for now, people look at it. Last night, we had people who still had never seen it. And so for me, it's like I feel like this thing is in public domain practically, and it's all over YouTube, and people just, you know, but there's always this competition for eyeballs and, you know, attention, especially these days.
1: And John, in terms of talking to people now, if you were to go into a parking lot and try to do this, I mean, the differences between people now and then in terms of, you know, when you're interviewing them, what would you say you've learned about that?
3: I think there's a big difference because everybody is self-conscious and self-aware right now where they weren't back then.

0: for us to go, everybody these days is used to someone pulling out a phone and taking a picture or making a video recording, and they're willing to almost perform for the camera, when back then it wasn't, it was a novelty to bring a camera out into, and I think they were kind of amazed and astounded that a camera crew or news crew or whatever they thought we were would show up in a parking lot and be interviewed. So they embraced that, though, and they were gave us some great interviews, great unfiltered interviews, and it just became a really unique experience and a time capsule. And I think at that point, we didn't realize it at the time, we were documenting the phenomenon known as fandom, which is just the embrace of a band and rock and roll and all that. And that, that still exists to this day. That's a universal thing that still exists to this day. And you can still go out into a concert arena parking lot and still get the same level of excitement and energy and youthful exuberance and rock and roll craziness that we experienced 40 years ago in the heavy metal parking lot.
1: Well, John, Jeff, I'm glad we could speak. Thank you both for this.
2: Oh, God. Thank you, Neil. Thank you so much.
0: Thank you.
3: Jeff Krulik and John Hain are the filmmakers of Heavy Metal Parking Lot. We reached them in Silver Springs, Maryland.

0: It was 50 pounds, cylindrical, and about a foot high. And if that sounds kind of suspicious to you, someone in Stephenville, Newfoundland and Labrador agrees with you. When they found it on a beach, they called the police. And it's a good thing they did, because the rusted object is now suspected to have been a Second World War era explosive. Members of the military detonated the shell on Thursday night, but not before the RCMP had transported it from the beach to their detachment in Stephenville. Nearby residents were warned they might need to evacuate, and Stephenville Mayor Bob Burns said that caused some anxiety in the town.
1: The device was live. It was active ammunition. It didn't really pose as much of a threat as we thought, because it looked like there was no detonation device on it. But by the same token, it was live ammunition. So there are and there will be more discoveries of this type of ammunition in the coming years or months. I guess with global warming and the tides and so on, nobody can deny that, you know, there was a lot of military activity in the area. A lot of ammunition we had. I mean, you can drive down by our golf course and you can see where there were a couple of heavy batteries for artillery. And I guess it was pretty much symptomatic right around Newfoundland during the war. And you know, it's what's happened is, I guess, some of this ammunition now that was there or left there or was dropped into the ocean is now washing up on our shores. So you know, it certainly was a wake up call for us here in the community. Next week, we will be sitting down with the RCMP and some of our local military people and discussing, you know, these type of events and what we can do in the future to lessen the impact that they have on our people and our community.
2: Mayor Burns, I want to ask you, this was found on a beach in St. George's. It was brought to or taken by the RCMP to the detachment in Stephenville, not far from where people live. What do you think of how this all transpired?
1: That was a little bit concerning to me. You know, I know the police are used to dealing with all kinds of stressful situations and everything, but I guess even talking to them and in the future, we'll be saying, you know, maybe it wasn't a great idea to put that in your car and drive over to Stephenville with it. I guess you don't tend to realize how much of a psychological effect or impact it has on people who were told, you know, you may have to leave your home. There's a military device here which may explode or may blow up. So, you know, for the 300 or 400 people who lived immediately close to the RCMP detachment, there was a bit of concern and a bit of anxiety on their part that they may have to leave their homes. Some people did leave their homes and go stay with relatives. You know, so, you know, how this is handled in the future is definitely something we're going to be discussing with the RCMP and, of course, our local military people.
0: Bob Burns is the mayor of Stephenville, Newfoundland and Labrador. He was speaking with the CBC's Bernice Hillier. The RCMP told the CBC

0: June 21st is National Indigenous Peoples Day, and CBC celebrates. Hi, I'm Juanita Taylor, senior reporter for CBC News Network based in Rankin Inlet, Nunavut. On Sunday, June 21st, we celebrate the traditions, cultures, and the many contributions of First Nations, Inuit, and Métis. It's a day of sharing and a day of pride. 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
1: From CBC News, The World This Hour, I'm Neil Herland. We begin in Saskatchewan, where the search for an active shooter tonight is over. The Mounties have ended a public alert after a suspect was arrested. Earlier tonight, the Mounties said one person was dead and another seriously injured after a shooting near the health clinic in Pelican Narrows. That's about 5 hours north of Saskatoon. The suspect was described as a male wearing all black clothing and a face covering. Prime Minister Mark Carney has unveiled the federal government's new plan to fight anti-Semitism. It comes amid a surge of incidents and attacks targeting Canada's Jewish community. As Olivia Stefanovich reports, the new federal strategy is supposed to combat hate and protect Jews.
2: The crisis of anti-Semitism in Canada today is specific. It's severe.
3: At the oldest synagogue in Toronto, Prime Minister Mark Carney announced a new ministerial advisory council on rights, equality, and inclusion.
2: The council has a clear mission to combat racism and hate in all their forms.
3: Canadian Identity and Culture Minister Mark Miller will chair the new council. Carney says it will look into the scale and drivers of anti-Semitism, improve research, and guide the federal government's work.
2: So that we can reinforce investments in education, in prevention, training, and community safety.
3: Data from Statistics Canada shows the Jewish community makes up about 1% of the country's population, and yet it's the most targeted for religion-motivated hate crimes in all of Canada. Olivia Stefanovich, CBC News, Ottawa.
1: The state of Florida is suing OpenAI, the company behind ChatGPT. The complaint alleges the software can encourage self-harm and provide information to school shooters. James Uthmer is the Attorney General of Florida. He says the tech giant knowingly marketed the product while concealing those risks.
4: People are getting hurt, parents are getting deceived, and they need to pay for it. So today we're going to send a message to OpenAI. Get ready for a fight, and there's not one more important than this right now.
1: The suit also alleges ChatGPT scrapes data from minors without parental oversight, and it accuses OpenAI and its boss, Sam Altman, of disregarding warnings from experts both inside and outside the company. The lawsuit seeks billions of dollars in damages, as well as changes to how the company interacts with young users. OpenAI has not responded yet. Canadian universities are slipping in the global ratings of post-secondary schools. That's according to this year's report from the Center for World University Rankings. The University of Toronto is the only Canadian school that held on to its spot on the list. Sheehan Desjardins has reaction.
5: Ranking is important, but it's not everything.
6: As many of Canada's top schools slip in the global rankings, according to a new report, Mehdi Basiri is not overly surprised. He is with Apply Board, a group that helps pair international students with post-secondary institutions.
5: A lot of faculty or research-based university need talent, and that talent tend to come outside of Canada, which we don't attract. We haven't attracted them in the past 3 years.
6: Basiri says federal cuts to the number of international students entering the country is one of the major reasons for the lower ranking. The Center for World University Rankings grades on education, employability, faculty, and research.
5: I think that Canada needs to focus on Canada brand, which has taken a huge hit.
6: Still,

0: Basiri says he thinks it's not that Canada's education is getting worse, it's just standing still while others are improving. Chien Desjardins, CBC News, Toronto.
1: We're following a deadly night across Ukraine. The BBC is reporting at least 9 people have been killed and dozens more have been injured after Russia launched a major attack overnight on cities across Ukraine. And that is your World This Hour. I'm Neil Herland.
2: Hi, I'm Saroja Coelho. 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And now, from the Public Radio Exchange, we bring you The World, a news magazine program featuring stories and music from around the globe.
3: After damning reports on labor practices at Chinese EV factories abroad, other countries are taking action.
4: It's really exciting to see governments trying to figure out how do we hold companies accountable for what they do within our own borders.
3: I'm Marco Werman.
5: And I'm Carolyn Beeler. Today, the latest on that story from Hungary. Also, a Canadian province is talking secession. If it happens, it'll have a huge impact on one particular group of people.
6: Separation from Canada would really be kind of an existential threat to First Nations rights.
3: And in Venezuela, a businessman's alleged crimes tell a bigger story about corruption.
5: Plus, a promising drug trial.
7: When the results were shown, a spontaneous standing ovation erupted.
3: That's all ahead today here on The World. We've been tracking events inside Venezuela since January when U.S. troops abducted Nicolas Maduro and his wife. The former Venezuelan president is now in New York awaiting trial.
5: One of Maduro's most important fixers is also now in U.S. custody for a second time. His case shows how hard it is to root out corruption in Venezuela. The World's TV's Isaiah starts us off today with his story.
8: For many Venezuelans, the story of Alex Saab begins with a box of food. It was during the worst years of Venezuela's economic collapse between 2016 and 2020.
9: Well before sunrise, hungry Venezuelans are waiting outside grocery stores, praying for food trucks to arrive.
10: 5 zeros have been slashed off the currency.
11: The economic collapse has left an unsettling sight. Extremely thin children who don't know when they'll eat next.
8: Supermarkets were empty, inflation was out of control, and many families were struggling to eat. So the government imported food and packed it into boxes known as CLAP. They had basics like rice, corn flour, cooking oil, and milk.
12: Los CLAP son amor en acción. Los CLAP son pueblo empoderado.
8: President Nicolás Maduro described the CLAP program as love in action and a sign of empowerment. But people began to notice something was wrong with the CLAP food.
13: Haciendo la leche, mire lo que descubrimos.
14: En el fondo, es como una cal.
13: No sé qué clase de veneno le están metiendo a los venezolanos.
8: In videos posted online, some said the powder milk tasted salty, or that it had a weird texture. And some said it caused stomach aches. So that caught the attention of Roberto Denis, a reporter with the Venezuelan investigative outlet Armando Info.
15: Le mandamos a hacer un análisis al Instituto de Ciencia y Tecnología de los Alimentos de la Universidad Central de Venezuela.
8: His team sent samples of this milk to different labs, and the results didn't match the nutrition labels.
15: La leche era altísima en carbohidratos y en sodio, pero bajísima en proteína.
8: He says the milk was high in carbohydrates and sodium, and low in the protein and calcium children were supposed to get from it. At the same time, Denis and his colleagues started tracing who was behind the food imports, and that led them to Alex Saab. Saab is a Colombian businessman who became Nicolás Maduro's favorite contractor. U.S. prosecutors say Saab and his network used shell companies, inflated contracts, and bribes to profit from Venezuela's food import program.
15: Se importó, se gastaron millones y millones de dólares buscando comida de la peor calidad posible para maximizar las ganancias.
8: Denis says the goal was to spend as little as possible on the food and keep

0: as much profit as possible. Mercedes de Freitas, the founder of Transparency Venezuela, says the products were sold to the Venezuelan state at huge markups.
1: Estas empresas facturaban con sobreprecio. Entre 300, 400 y hasta 500%.
0: From 300 to 500% overpriced, she says. This case was only the beginning. Saab's name appeared in deals involving construction, oil, gold, and other state businesses.
2: Alex Saab ha manejado por alrededor de 10.000 millones de dólares, sin que hubiera vigilancia, sin que hubiera control.
0: Denise says he handled at least $10 billion with no public oversight. And because of his close relationship with Maduro, Venezuelan authorities never investigated. Roberto Denise's reporting came at a cost. Saab sued Denise and his colleagues in Venezuela, and eventually they had to leave the country. But they kept reporting from exile. Saab himself was captured in 2020 in Cape Verde while on his way to Iran. He was extradited to the U.S. in 2021 and charged with money laundering. But he was later released by President Biden in a prisoner swap. Now he's back in U.S. custody, handed over by Venezuelan authorities after U.S. pressure. And his case is again raising questions about the scale of corruption in Venezuela.
1: Nosotros hemos calificado la corrupción en Venezuela como sistémica. Es parte de la administración de la
0: forma. De Freitas says corruption is systematic. It's how the state has worked, she says, through opaque public contracts and the justice system. Her organization has documented more than 400 corruption cases involving 69 countries. The New York Times reported that shell companies tied to Maduro's circle kept half of the country's oil profits over 2 years. Roberto Denny says it's impossible to know the extent of stolen money.
2: No hay calculadora para echar esos números.
0: There may not be a calculator big enough for those numbers, he says. It was the looting of a nation. And for ordinary Venezuelans, the cost shows up in daily life, in hospitals without supplies, water shortages, power outages. Public money was promised for basic needs, contracts were signed, money was paid, but many projects were never finished or didn't deliver what people were promised. U.S. prosecutors say Saab could be a key witness in building a corruption case against Maduro. But there might be no accountability in Venezuela.
1: La verdad es que es muy complejo porque, bueno, tenemos más de 20 años que no se capacita.
0: De Freitas says Venezuela has gone more than 20 years without independent prosecutors and judges. So many investigations are moving through courts abroad. And even when money is frozen or confiscated, it can be hard to return it to Venezuelans. At the same time, Venezuela is entering a new phase. Oil revenue is flowing again, but under a new agreement involving the U.S. government. All income from Venezuelan oil sales are in U.S. custody. Francisco Monaldi is an oil expert at Rice University's Baker Institute. He says U.S. oversight could help reduce corruption, but only if the system is transparent.
3: But it's not clear at all how the money is going to continue to be disbursed, what will be the rules, what will be the checks and balances, the accountability in how this money is spent.
0: That lack of clarity matters in a country where so much public money has already disappeared. And now the Venezuelan people face another bill. State money will be used to pay for Maduro's legal defense in the U.S. For many Venezuelans, the question is whether the damage can ever be repaired. Nearly 8 million of them have left the country over the past decade. And for some children who went without proper nutrition during the worst years of the crisis, the effects could last a lifetime. For the world, I'm Tibisa Isea.
4: Chinese electric car maker BYD is building its first ever European factory in Hungary. A few weeks ago here on the show, we reported on scathing allegations of forced labor at the plant. Now BYD says it is taking steps to improve conditions for workers. Labor rights advocates are telling the world's Jeremy Siegel.

0: A new era of electric vehicles.
1: What an extraordinary thing we are. And how blessed to live in a life in a world with the capacity to find change.
0: But this year has not been all roses for BYD.
2: Brazil says working conditions at a local factory owned by Chinese EV maker BYD are slavery-like.
0: In March, the Washington Post uncovered court records alleging brutal conditions inside the carmaker's Brazilian factory. That came just a few weeks before the World's report on evidence of forced labor at the company's new factory in Szeged, Hungary. An investigation conducted by the labor rights group China Labor Watch said the electric vehicle maker used a complex web of subcontractors that flew in Chinese migrant laborers to build the plant. And those laborers consistently faced excessive hours, 7-day work weeks, withheld wages, and fear of retaliation. That prompted Hungarian officials to conduct their own investigation. The findings haven't yet been released, but a spokesperson for the county office where the BYD factory is located told me in an email that authorities have sanctioned three companies associated with the factory's construction and imposed a fine on one of them.
3: It's really exciting to see governments trying to figure out how do we hold companies accountable for what they do within our own borders.
0: Laura Murphy is a professor of human rights and contemporary slavery at Sheffield Hallam University in the UK, where she specializes in Chinese forced labor. She tells me the recent actions by the Hungarian government and Brazilian authorities who sued BYD and officially added the company to the country's forced labor list mark a sea change in the way countries are responding to forced labor.
3: With these kinds of migrant workers, governments are realizing that they are responsible for those workers and that, in fact, having exploited laborers come from other countries undercuts the labor opportunities for their own workers and also brings down the labor standards for the workers in their own countries.
0: But it's unclear what sort of effect these actions will actually have on BYD's practices. In Brazil, authorities did shut down the company's factory while it investigated conditions inside, but operations resumed months later. In Hungary, construction on the new plant is ongoing, and labor rights advocates say while they've received some encouraging news, workers are still facing major issues. That's Li Qiang, the executive director of China Labor Watch. Qiang oversaw the organization's investigation into the Hungary plant and has remained in touch with workers there. He tells me contractors used by BYD have taken some steps to improve conditions. They've allowed workers with improper visas to return home and reduce 7-day work weeks to 6 days. But he also says workers continue to fear retaliation, and managers are monitoring their social media and messaging apps to make sure they're not talking with investigators about labor issues. BYD did not respond to my requests for comment. According to the South China Morning Post, the company has asked all contractors building its Hungarian factory to sign pledges to comply with the country's labor laws. It's a move that may look good on paper, but Chinese labor expert Laura Murphy says such pledges aren't worth much.
3: These massive systemic problems cannot be addressed through a paper trail, and increasingly, companies are producing these paper trails in order to try to hide from the real work of addressing the underlying causes of forced labor.
0: According to Murphy, labor issues like those at BYD's international plants are commonplace within China, and real change would have to come at the behest of local officials in Hungary, not Chinese companies themselves. There is some indication that could happen. Former Prime Minister Viktor Orban, who cozied up to China and promoted BYD's investment in the country, was ousted by voters in April. And the newly elected Tisza Party appears to be taking a firmer stance. Officials haven't directly addressed labor issues at the BYD plant, but the country has launched an environmental investigation into the factory that could pose a major problem for the company's European expansion. For The World, I'm Jeremy Siegel.
4: You're with The World.

0: This is The World. I'm Marco Werman. The Canadian province of Alberta is having what's being called a Brexit moment. Last week, Alberta's premier, Danielle Smith, announced plans to hold a referendum in October, asking Albertans whether they want to remain a part of Canada or begin a process that could lead to separation. It's the biggest threat to Canadian unity in decades. UK-based reporter Liana Hosia joined us to explain what's up. She's just arrived in Edmonton, the capital of Alberta. When we spoke today, she told me about the leaders of the separatist movement gaining traction in the oil-rich province.
1: The Alberta Prosperity Project is led by Mitch Silvestre, who's a gun shop owner, and the lawyer Jeffrey Rath. And what they've kind of been arguing is pretty much that the province's economic growth has been hindered and held back by years of Liberal Party rule. They're particularly frustrated with the federal government's environmental policies, which they believe have stood in the way of oil and gas expansion. And they also believe Alberta contributes more to the rest of Canada than it receives.
0: Yes, so contributing more than their fair share. Elaborate on that a little bit. Where do these pro-secession folks see injustice?
1: Simply put, people and businesses living in wealthier provinces like Alberta pay more in federal taxes than they receive back in federal spending and services. I mean, they're wealthier because of oil here in Alberta. You know, it's got the third largest proven oil reserves in the world, and it counts for about a quarter of the province's GDP and roughly 7% of Canada's overall GDP. So oil and gas is a very powerful sector economically and politically, and it's very much fueling this separatist movement.
0: Yeah, how popular is this idea of breaking away from the rest of Canada?
1: It used to be a real fringe movement, but it's gone mainstream. Under the last government, President Trudeau's Liberal Party, they wanted to make moves away from Canada's very extractive-based economy and have more green policies. But since Prime Minister Carney, he's come into power last year, he's made real efforts to improve relations with Alberta. He's dismantling his predecessor's environmental policies, or most of them. He's eliminated the consumer carbon tax. He's agreed an energy deal to build a pipeline from Alberta's oil field to the Pacific coast. But obviously, this hasn't made all Canadians happy. You know, others thought that the former UN climate envoy Carney would be protecting the environment and moving the economy towards the direction of renewable energy. So it's, you know, it's not a done deal that people are going to vote for separation.
0: Yeah. So as a movement that started as a fringe thing, is secession part of a larger political agenda now?
1: Yes, there is more to this. The separatist leader Rath has said he believes Alberta has more in common culturally with parts of the United States than the rest of Canada. He has traveled to Washington several times to meet with Trump officials to see if the US government would support an independent Alberta with a line of credit. But there's also some more extreme views that have been reported in the Canadian press from the separatist movement. Silvestre has publicly stated that the separatist movement is a white movement, and complaints have been made to the hate crimes watchdog here about him saying that white Albertans are being replaced by immigrants. There's also reports that they've said things like oil spills will help trees grow. The Law Society of Alberta is pursuing kind of disciplinary citations against Rath, the lawyer, over allegations he actually threatened health officials with war crimes for having approved COVID vaccines.
0: Let me read the actual referendum proposal that the public will cast a vote for or against, because it's a little odd. Should Alberta remain a province of Canada, or should the government of Alberta

0: commence the legal process required under the Canadian Constitution to hold a binding provincial referendum on whether or not Alberta should separate from Canada. I mean, it's not exactly should we stay or should we go.
1: No, it's a bit convoluted, isn't it? There's a reason for that. I mean, the separatists and the petitioners had asked for that straight leave or remain vote, but Daniel Smith couldn't put that on the ballot, and that's because Alberta's First Nations went to court to block that separatist referendum, and a court ruled in their favour because the province had breached its constitutional duty to consult First Nations.
0: Tell us a little bit more about what's at stake for First Nations in Alberta.
1: Separation from Canada would really be kind of an existential threat to First Nations rights because of signing the treaties with Canada. And I also think that an independent Alberta, you know, kind of founded on this premise of less environmental regulations and more oil and gas expansion, is not going to be welcomed by all Indigenous communities, especially those who are living downstream from the tar sand oil fields and whose surrounding lands and waters, they say they're already paying a heavy price from pollution. And the Mikisew Cree First Nation is now suing the governments of Alberta and Canada, alleging they've allowed the land and water to become so contaminated that they've caused higher than average cancer rates amongst their members who are living downstream from the industry.
0: Mm-hmm. Lietta, you're an investigative environmental reporter and you're about to travel around Alberta. What are you going to find out? What do you want to learn?
1: Well, first of all, I'm going to the oil sand fields where they're extracting the oil. I want to see what those impacts are. I'm going to be going along the rivers and hopefully seeing some of these huge toxic waste lakes. And then I'm going to First Nations communities who live downstream from the industry to, you know, talk to health officials and to people about what the impact on their health and the environment has been of this industry.
0: Lietta Hosea of Watershed Investigation, thank you very much. We'll look forward to that report for sure.
1: Thank you, Marco.
0: Albertans will vote for or against moving forward with secession from Canada in October.
2: I'm not exactly sure what the nightmares of orchestra conductors look like, but I'm betting this is close. Over the weekend in Sydney, Australia, Justin Hurwitz was conducting a performance of La La Land in concert. It featured music from the Hollywood musical, which Hurwitz himself actually composed. After an oddly long intermission, Hurwitz came back on stage and turned to the audience.
3: Is there somebody in the audience who is an amazing sight reader?
0: He needed someone to take over on piano because that key musician had gotten sick and all possible backup players were 15 to 20 minutes away at best, hence the desperate request.
4: Okay.
2: A man in the audience stood up. Sterling Nassa is a student and a big fan of Hurwitz. He told Australia's Channel 7 how he felt during his surprise debut.
4: Just a little bit of terror. I'm more just glad that I managed to contribute in a very small way to what was an incredible orchestra.
0: Hurwitz, the composer, admits it was a gamble.
5: Until he started playing, I didn't know how it was going to go. Like, I was very nervous, but I was trying to just, like, you know, trust it, have fun with it. And as soon as he started playing, like, I was impressed.
2: Impressing an Oscar-winning composer without even rehearsing? I would say that is the opposite of a nightmare for a student.
0: Sterling Nassa, he had the guts. He got the glory.
2: More global stories are coming your way. Stay with us. You're with The World.

0: This is The World. I'm Marco Werman. Brooklyn Rivera was one of Nicaragua's most prominent indigenous leaders. Nearly 3 years ago, he was swept up in a government crackdown, leaving friends and relatives uncertain of his condition and whereabouts. Then last week, the Nicaraguan government released photos showing Rivera in a hospital bed, intubated and emaciated. Yesterday, Nicaraguan officials announced his death. Authorities say Rivera's family was present in his final moments. His relatives say that's a lie. Either way, his significance is massive. We reached out to Arturo McField's Yescas about Rivera's life and death. He's the former Nicaraguan ambassador to the Organization of American States. He began with Brooklyn Rivera's legacy.
1: Brooklyn Rivera is like a legend in the Caribbean because everybody knows who he was. Being an indigenous leader that have to deal with conservatives, with liberals, with Sandinistas, with every single government that was in power, Brooklyn Rivera have to deal with them because he's always fighting for the communities.
0: So for much of his life, Rivera was opposed to the Sandinista government of President Daniel Ortega that came to power in 1979, but he also negotiated with Ortega, even allied with him for a period. What is the short history of his relationship with Daniel Ortega, the initial opposition, then this alliance?
1: It was a bittersweet relationship with the Sandinistas because at the beginning they were saying a lot of things like fighting for the rights of the people and equality, inclusion. But at the end of the day, they have their own agenda. Brooklyn Rivera was a survivor because he survived to the Sandinistas' war in the 80s. He survived different attempts when they tried to kill him. And he survived many situations that were considered like really, really extreme. And when he makes some strong statements in the United Nations at some point, when he came back to Nicaragua, that's when he was captured and disappeared. Nobody has seen Brooklyn for almost 3 years until the day the Sandinistas, after a lot of pressure, they decided to show this person that doesn't look anymore like Brooklyn Rivera. They present a person that was in coma, almost about to die. And that was something that really struck everybody in Nicaragua, everybody, even the Sandinistas.
0: So the Nicaraguan authorities say Rivera died of a bacterial infection. They also say members of his family were present at his bedside. It sounds like you don't believe either of those.
1: The family of Brooklyn was not allowed to be in the funeral. And it was like something that happened super fast.
0: What can you tell us, Ambassador, for certain about Rivera's medical care, the conditions of his detention during the nearly 3 years he was held incommunicado? What do you know?
1: The last time we saw Brooklyn was when he was captured, and he looked like he always been a strong indigenous man, healthy as can be. He was a rural person, a Caribbean person, and he was a strong man. And all of a sudden, after 3 years in custody by the regime, he appeared almost dying. So it's part of the same playbook. I mean, it's the same pattern that they use when they have certain communities or the kind of leadership that the regime cannot control. And since they cannot control it, they want to eliminate it.
0: So in 2023, Rivera was barred from returning to Nicaragua. You explained this earlier, after he criticized the government from abroad. He managed to slip back into the country, then arrested, and then was detained. You're in exile, Ambassador. What do you think about his decision to return home?
1: He was an indigenous leader, very attached to the land. The indigenous and the land are just one. It's just one connection. He knew what could happen to his life, but still he decided to go to Nicaragua. And Brooklyn Rivera, he didn't just die. He was killed. And he was not just arrested. He was disappeared by the regime. And the death of Brooklyn Rivera was a copy of the same proceeding that was implemented with Humberto Ortega, the brother of Daniel Ortega, the same way. First, he disappeared. Nobody knew about him. And then suddenly they published a press release saying he is sick. And then they said he is about to die. And finally, the government said, we are very sad that our brother has died.

0: call them Brother Brooklyn when they treat him in the worst manner possible.
1: Right. Nicaraguan authorities say Humberto Ortega, Nicaragua's former defense minister, died of heart-related complications while under house arrest. Others dispute that. Ambassador Ewan Rivera are among the hundreds of critics of Nicaragua's government, Ortega's government, who've been stripped of their citizenship. I'm wondering what responsibility, if any, do exiled political figures like yourself have toward detained political prisoners inside Nicaragua today?
0: Sadly, we don't have oil. We don't have many resources. Maybe because of that, we are not in the news. But at least what is happening with Brooklyn has been like a wake-up call to everybody. And you know what they did last night? They put in jail every single relative and friend that they were able to find that were connected to Brooklyn Rivera.
1: Last question, Ambassador. What does the death of Brooklyn Rivera tell us about the authoritarian power that Daniel Ortega and his wife Rosario Murillo have accumulated as co-presidents of Nicaragua?
0: There are no limits regarding the things that they are capable of, because they capture somebody, killed somebody, and then they participate in the funeral of the person that they just killed. So that level of brutality, not even in Russia will Navalny have seen something like that. It's something totally unbelievable what we are seeing right now. It's a new chapter in the regime persecution against its own people.
1: Arturo McFields Yescas is the former Nicaraguan ambassador to the OAS, the Organization of American States.
2: Czech kickboxer Martina Patachkova has vanquished many opponents in the ring. She is an 8-time world champion in combat sports, but currently she is trying to vanquish something else, bullying in schools. Rob Cameron met up with her in Prague.
3: In a small school gym on the outskirts of Prague, Martina Patachkova is training a teenage girl with a punch bag. The girl is one of the most skilled members in Martina's after-school self-defense class. She's injured today, so she's taking it easy. Well, relatively easy. Many of the dozen or so kids in the class are here because they've been bullied and want to do something about it. It's something Martina herself knows well.
4: I was bullied, and it was the reason why I've started to do martial arts.
5: Well, how old were you?
4: I was 8 years old. Now I'm 28, so it's 20 years back. But I think it was a good experience for me, because if I wasn't bullied, I will not do the martial arts, and I will not train children and not do the project. So I think it was a good experience for me and a good school.
3: The martial arts and self-defense classes are organized by the Czech Combat Federation, which was set up by Martina, her brother and father, all experts in martial arts. But the project she mentioned there, called Šikana do klece, or bullying in a cage, is concentrated on prevention. I asked why she'd given up the glory of the ring at the ripe old age of 28.
4: It's normal to me, because I didn't have any other motivation to continue with tournaments. For me, it makes much more sense to be a coach and help with children, for example, for children which are bullied. Of course, I love my titles. I'm happy that I'm 8-time world champion in kickboxing and fighting, how we said. But I think that to help children maybe is the most important thing in my life, because to see them, how happy they are, and for example, if they are bullied and then they are not, I think it's the most important thing in my life, so to help other people.
3: Martina's anti-bullying project is proactive. It's built around a playful, engaging format with the aim of teaching the basics of self-defense, managing conflict situations, and helping kids to become more self-confident. I asked Martina that age-old question, when is the right moment to fight back?
4: There's always a border. We saw the lesson of the martial arts, but it doesn't work in our project. Like, that we come to the school and tell the children, okay, so someone will punch you, so we will punch him back. It doesn't work like that. But it's good for the training and for some techniques, and so it's really good. But it doesn't work this way. So, for example, we saw when someone would like to slap me. So, for example, we teach some blocks and techniques of what to do. So we will not hurt our opponents, but we will just, for example, push him and say, oh, not to do that.

0: Martina's new role as a bullying prevention campaigner has taken her around the world, including the UN. She's just about to publish a book about bullying called The Bad Guy and Me, A Guide for Superheroes. I asked her about the common mistakes parents and teachers make when it comes to bullying.
1: For example, the parents, they don't believe the children. And it's bad because, for example, the child will come to you, the children will come to you, and they say, oh, we have a problem, so we need help. And the parents just say, you don't have any problems, you can do it on your own. We don't see, it's nothing. You're just laughing to you. It's nothing. And I think that then the child is hurt because he had a trust, he wanted to do something against, but the parents, for example, didn't help him. And also the teachers, for example, they say, oh, it's nothing, it's not bullying, but trust them and listen to them, because honestly, maybe do something, because if someone will bully me and I will do nothing, it will be worse and worse, so I have to react.
0: Martina Ptáčková might be the first European woman to earn a black belt in hand-to-hand combat and has trained everyone from Czech children to NATO combat troops. I was beginning to wonder if she was scared of anything. There is one thing, she confided in me, she's afraid of the dark. This is Rob Cameron in Prague.
2: That report came to us courtesy of our DW Partners Inside Europe podcast.
3: Pancreatic cancer is exceptionally deadly. Only about 1 in 10 people survive it for 5 years after diagnosis. But now an experimental new drug called daraxonrasib is raising hope for improved outcomes. Taking 3 pills once a day nearly doubled the length of survival for patients who received the drug instead of chemotherapy, from about 7 months to 13 months. Dr. Robert von der Heide is the president-elect of the American Association for Cancer Research. He joined us this afternoon from the American Society of Clinical Oncology Conference in Chicago, where drug trial results were presented yesterday.
4: When the results were shown at the conference yesterday, a spontaneous standing ovation erupted for the speaker, because we just have not seen this type of improvement in survival.
3: Wow.
4: And I think it was evident that this is just the beginning.
3: What are existing treatments for pancreatic cancer like? Is it mostly chemo?
4: For patients with advanced pancreatic cancer, yes, chemotherapy, combinations of chemotherapy are the mainstay. Patients with earlier stage pancreatic cancer can be treated with surgery and radiation therapy. But the results presented yesterday were for patients who were now suffering from advanced pancreatic cancer, for which largely chemotherapy is the option.
3: This new drug is part of a larger story about how cancer treatment has advanced. It is what is called a targeted therapy. These types of therapies rely on genomic sequencing. So being able to look at the DNA of these tumors, figure out what abnormality is triggering them, and then develop a drug to target that. Can you explain how these types of drugs are developed?
4: So the story of this drug, which is one of many that inhibit the RAS oncogene, it dates back 40 years when folks were just beginning to understand what are the molecular abnormalities that cause cancer. And what we find is it's a subset of a patient's here, a subset there. But that was just the beginning. Then we needed to understand the molecular basis of these proteins and how can it be interrupted. And that took incredible and very thoughtful, innovative chemical approaches, molecular approaches. And in fact, this is an example of targeting an oncogene that's present in more than 90% of patients with pancreas cancer. So it's widely applicable and it's highly effective. Mm.
3: So these targeted therapies, are they usually effective for only a smaller portion of patients with a given kind of cancer?
4: That's right. And so you have to study each patient who's in front of you, which therapy is right for you, which therapy is going to be the most effective. And sometimes we meet patients where, unfortunately, we don't have an option yet. And for patients with pancreas cancer, as we search for targeted therapy, it's been disappointing. There are a few subsets where we have some options, but this is an option that might be relevant for everyone. Because the RAS oncogene is the number one driving, most prevalent mutation that causes pancreatic cancer.
3: I understand, and correct me if I'm wrong here, but this particular mutation that this drug targets is C-

0: seen in about a quarter of all solid cancerous tumors. Does that suggest this drug might work on other cancers as well, besides pancreatic cancer?
1: Well, it's yes, the RAS oncogene is one of the most prevalent mutations across many types of cancer, lung cancer, colon cancer, pancreas cancer, just to name a few. And there's every hope that this particular reagent could have applicability across many types of cancers. And the reason is because this particular investigational agent can block multiple mutational forms of the RAS oncogene, not just one, which is important not just for applicability, but also when one form of that RAS mutations are targeted, you can see resistance by another mutation arising. So wouldn't it be clever if we had a drug that was already ready to handle the next mutation and the next mutation? And we see evidence that this may be the case here.
0: The first targeted therapy of this type, it was rolled out in the late 1990s. How important are these therapies compared to, say, chemo or radiation or surgery?
1: So they're another very important tool. They often don't replace chemotherapy and certainly not surgery or radiation therapy. But we find that they have utility at times in place of chemotherapy, for example. So we need many, many options. Cancers are formidable. They change, they shift, they become resistant. One therapy is never enough.
0: And chemo has devastating side effects, and this much less so. So that could be huge if this replaces chemo, right?
1: The side effect profile, as shown yesterday, between patients who got standard chemotherapy and the new RAS inhibitor are quite a bit different. It doesn't mean the new profile of toxicities with RAS inhibitors are trivial. They're not. They need to be managed. We need to learn how to do that. That's now what's before us. Chemotherapy has helped a lot of patients, has helped cure a lot of patients, but we always want safer, more reliable, and other options.
0: It sounds like there's a lot of excitement there at the conference where these results were unveiled, but nothing is a silver bullet. What are the concerns or stumbling blocks when we think about this becoming a treatment that a lot of people might be getting? What are the limitations?
1: Right. The excitement comes with some very practical considerations. How will we manage the side effects? Skin rash, mouth sores, things like that. And how can we make it available to as many patients as possible? And what are the best combinations? Will it work with chemotherapy? Will it work with immune therapy? Can we give it before surgery as well as after surgery? There are so many things to work out, and it's all made possible by having a drug in hand like this.
0: Robert von der Heide is president-elect of the American Association for Cancer Research. He directs the Abramson Cancer Center of the University of Pennsylvania.

0: This is The World. I'm Marco Werman. In vitro fertilization, or IVF, was once a controversial procedure. Today, more than 1 in 50 babies in the U.S. are conceived through IVF. But reproductive science keeps moving forward, especially in East Asia, where birth rates are in free fall and governments are clamoring for solutions. Last year, reporter Patrick Nguyen in Bangkok looked into some of the wild new frontiers in biological reproduction.
1: In a lab in China, scientists are impregnating monkeys, not with embryos created naturally from a sperm and egg, but with a synthetic embryo they made themselves.
2: Right now, I think that we can culture the monkey embryos in vitro for up to 25 days. So it's about 3 weeks.
1: After 3 weeks, the monkey pregnancy fails, says Jun Wu, a prominent stem cell researcher who collaborates with these Chinese labs. He thinks eventually they will be able to bring baby monkeys to term. Wu has his own lab at UT.

0: Southwestern Medical Center in Texas, where he's making synthetic human embryos. But his research team is not trying to impregnate a person with their experiments.
1: In the case of human, we are not allowed to do that for ethical and technical reasons.
0: His synthetic embryos mimic blastocyst, a human embryo at about 6 days old. And get this, they are created from stem cells derived from the skin of a biological male. The things scientists can do in the realm of fertility and stem cells is getting more mind-blowing all the time. Perhaps most sensational are the achievements of Japanese geneticist Katsuyo Hayashi, known for creating mice with two biological dads, or moms.
2: They grow up, they eat the food, they mate, just like conventionally bred mice.
0: That's Dr. Hayashi showing off a photo of his experimental mice at a recent TED Talk.
2: And they can come from two fathers, two mothers, or perhaps other combinations. Thank you.
0: Wait, hold up. Other combinations? Yep, because this research is all about taking skin cells and turning them into stem cells, which can grow into anything, a kidney, a sperm, an egg. So it is theoretically possible to scrape skin from a single mammal, make some cells into eggs, other cells into sperm, and create a baby with only one biological parent. The possibilities are wild.
3: I think the question is, how do we advance the conversation to something that's more meaningful and less polarized and kind of scary?
0: Megan Muncy is a stem cell biologist with the Murdoch Children's Research Institute and the University of Melbourne. She prefers to focus less on the sci-fi stuff and more on the immediate benefits of this research. For example, scientists can create a zillion synthetic human embryos and run almost any test on them they like, with few restrictions.
3: These models are models. They're not embryos.
0: That's important because real human embryos are harder to come by. And in almost every country, there are limits on what experiments you can do on them. With synthetic embryos, scientists can run many types of tests and even test drugs on them, all to solve a vexing fertility mystery. Why does IVF so often fail, forcing would-be mothers to go through round after round of expensive, exhausting treatment?
3: Doing this kind of research may allow us to understand why we have such high embryo loss when we try to help people have babies with IVF.
0: But what about in the future trying to actually impregnate a human with a synthetic embryo, one created from a skin cell? Imagine infertile couples getting to make sperm and eggs and embryos with their own skin, or same-sex couples having biological children with both their DNA. Dr. Muncy says, as great as that sounds, experimenting with human life could create babies with painful disorders, and that's not humane.
3: Trying to create a pregnancy with these models, it should be banned.
0: In the US, UK, Australia, lots of countries, it is banned already. But stem cell research is blitzing ahead, much of it in countries such as Japan, where for every baby born, two people die. It's a national crisis. Countries like Japan, with dismal birth rates, may face more pressure to loosen rules on stem cell experimentation. Misao Fujita, a bioethicist with Kyoto University, says the time to start talking about this is now. According to Professor Fujita's research, about half of the Japanese public would accept synthetic sperm and eggs being used to create a child. That's pretty high for a procedure that's currently illegal. As for Dr. Jun Wu, the stem cell researcher in Texas, under Texas law, he can't come anywhere near human embryos.
1: But in China, though, it's more relaxed. So government support this line of research.
0: China, too, is facing population decline. Beijing can pour loads of funding and brain power at fertility research. Dr. Wu says he knows of at least 8 or 9 Chinese labs making synthetic human embryos and others running tests on monkeys. He is optimistic that one day scientists will use this technology to conceive a healthy human through synthetic sperm or eggs, a process called in vitro gametogenesis, or IVG.
1: Even though the ultimate goal is IVG to generate embryos, during the process, there's a lot more technologies can be developed that can benefit humankind.
0: Even if IVG never proves viable, Dr.

0: Wu says if along the way his team can help IVF work better for couples, it would all be worth it. For The World, I'm Patrick Nguyen, Bangkok.
1: This is Greek musician Vasilis Kostas playing the lauto. It's a kind of lute with four strings, a long neck, and a bulbous body. For the past decade, Kostas has been bringing the sounds of this ancient instrument to audiences around the world.
2: His passion for Greek music started when he was a kid. Kostas grew up in Epirus in the northwestern region of Greece. When he was little, his grandfather would come over every night and serenade him with traditional songs. Eventually, Kostas learned to play guitar so he could accompany his granddad at weddings and other events. Those mournful songs stayed with him as he learned to play the lauto.
1: Kostas now writes his own songs for the instrument. He's also preserving tradition in more ways than one. In Greece, he created a program helping young artists explore their culture. And he's also the artistic director of the New England Greek Orchestra based in Boston.
2: Here is the title track from his new album, Lena.

0: We've got more reporting on YouTube. You can find us there at The World News GBH. I'm Marco Werman.
1: And I'm Carolyn Beeler. Join us right back here tomorrow.
2: The World's theme music is composed by Ned Porter. The World is a co-production of GBH Boston and PRX.

0: That was The World from PRX. The program was recorded earlier in the day.
1: The following program was previously recorded by NHK World Japan.
2: This is Asian View from NHK World Japan. I'm Hiroko Kitadai. Japanese Defense Minister Koizumi Shinjiro has reiterated that Japan's efforts to strengthen its defense capabilities are being conducted with high transparency. Koizumi delivered a speech in Singapore on Sunday at a global security conference known as the Shangri-La Dialogue. He explained moves to boost Japan's defense capabilities and revise the framework for defense equipment and technology transfers under Prime Minister Takaichi Sanae. Ahead of the speech, Koizumi met his Philippine counterpart Gilberto Teodoro to reaffirm closer defense cooperation. After the talks, Teodoro told NHK the two nations share concerns over China's increasing activities in the South and East China Seas. Severe tropical storm Changmi is traveling northward over waters south of Okinawa. It is forecast to approach Okinawa and Amami with heavy rains and strong winds through Tuesday. Officials expect up to 300 millimeters of rain in Okinawa and Amami during the 24 hours through Tuesday morning. They are warning people in those areas to take precautions against strong winds, high waves, storm surges, and landslides. The storm is expected to approach western to eastern Japan through Wednesday. Families of Japanese nationals abducted by North Korea have staged a large-scale rally in Tokyo. They are urging the government to take concrete measures for their early return. Yokota Takuya, whose sister Megumi was kidnapped, said that abducting innocent people to foreign countries and tearing them away from their families is an abuse of human rights and cannot be tolerated. Prime Minister Takaichi said it is her mission to bring the abductees back as soon as possible. We are broadcasting from NHK in Tokyo.
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0: narrative, lyric, heroic, romantic, verse, or prose. 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
1: From CBC News, The World This Hour, I'm Neil Herland. A dangerous person alert has been lifted for Pelican Arrow, Saskatchewan, a Cree Nation community about 5 hours north of Saskatoon. On Monday, a shooting left one person dead and injured another. Saskatchewan RCMP were looking for a gunman who they say was wearing all black and a face covering. The suspect has now been arrested. And we're following another shooting spree in Iowa.
2: Today, I simply do not have the words. This act of evil and what it has done to our community.
1: That's Anthony Keyes, the police chief in Muscatine, Iowa. A gunman killed six people and himself during a series of shootings in several locations near the border with Illinois. Investigators suspect the shooting stemmed from a domestic dispute. A local television station says two of the shooting victims are children. At a synagogue in Toronto tonight, Prime Minister Mark Carney laid out what the federal government hopes to do to combat anti-Semitism and hate in Canada. Anti-Semitic incidents are on a record rise in this country, Rafi Bujikanian reports.
3: Prime Minister Mark Carney putting to words a stark reality, saying hate against Jews has reached a surge never seen since the end of the Second World War.
4: Anti-Semites in Canada fired bullets at Jewish schools. They have thrown firebombs at synagogues.
3: Statistics Canada reports hate crimes against Jews in this country nearly tripled from 331 in 2020 to 920 2 years ago. Conservative leader Pierre Poilievre blamed the Liberals for the problem.
5: Liberals have stoked this anti-Semitism by saying one thing in a synagogue and then saying exactly the opposite in a mosque.
3: New legislation to address hate-motivated crime and propaganda is before the Senate now. Carney also announced the mandate and membership of a new advisory council identifying drivers of anti-Semitism and evaluating the government's work on the issue so far. Rafi Bujikanian, CBC News, Ottawa.
1: Parents and policymakers across the country are looking to Quebec as the province considers a bill to ban energy drinks for people under 16. The move comes after a Quebec teen died 2 years ago after he consumed a single can of Red Bull while on his prescribed medication for ADHD. Allison McCormick has more.
6: I just have one first period, so I don't sleep through it.
7: Alexi Tower gets a boost of caffeine from her energy drink each morning to keep her alert throughout the school day. But a movement in Quebec is aimed at curbing access to young people following the death of a 15-year-old. 2 years ago, Zachary Miron died after consuming a single energy drink with his prescribed ADHD medication. Last month, the Quebec Order of Pharmacists recommended stores remove energy drinks. President Jean-François Desgagnés says the evidence is clear.
8: ADHD drugs are stimulant. They can increase the heartbeat and the heart and the blood pressure. It's the same thing with the caffeine. And when those two things combine, it can be very harmful.
7: The Canadian Beverage Association says energy drinks shouldn't be singled out when there are multiple caffeine sources available and more evidence-based discussion is needed. Allison McCormick, CBC News, Fredericton.
1: The ex-wife of Bill Gates is investing her wealth in the National Hockey League. Melinda French Gates will join the Seattle Kraken as a minority investor. The deal still has to be approved by the NHL. Gates is worth $30 billion U.S. She hasn't revealed how much money she's investing in the Seattle hockey team. This is her first ownership stake in a professional sports franchise. Now to Edmonton.
9: Final whistle goes. It's victory for Canada in the rain in Edmonton.
1: The Canadian men's soccer team beat Uzbekistan tonight in a friendly game at Commonwealth Stadium. Final score 2-0. This is one of two Canadian pre-games ahead of the FIFA World Cup. And that is your World This Hour. For CBC News, I'm Neil Herland.
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11: It has been a massive year for Canadian film and television. The movies and the shows that we make in this country were global hits this year. There's 40 Acres, there's North of North, there's Mile and Kicks, and, of course, Heated Rivalry, the big one. The Canadian Screen Awards happened last night, but did the show meet the moment? I'm Alameen Abdul-Mahmoud, and this is Commotion. Sonia Ballantyne is here, Rad Savinpillay is here. They both watched last night. Hello to both of you.
12: Hello.
13: Hello.
11: Oh, my gosh. I'm excited to have you here. Sonia, I'm going to start with you, pal. Overall, how'd you feel? How'd you feel about this year's CSA show?
13: Well, I really like the attitude of the whole show of not being ashamed of Canadian content. Like, I think there's always been a joke in the past about Canadian content having a certain look. And I'm really glad that it is not the case anymore. And people aren't so ashamed of, like, oh, yeah, like, we're Canadian content. We're not trying to be America anymore. So yeah. I really love that.
11: And a part of that is also just being aware that, like, the thing that is made in Canada, quote unquote, looks Canadian is also the thing that is dominated globally. Like, we've seen stuff that is made in this country get, you know, like, recognition everywhere else, and so we can finally begin to sort of shed that particular market shame. Rad, this year the CSAs were hosted by Andrew Fung. We know him from Run the Burbs. We know him, of course, from Kim's Convenience. He's been at the Canadian Screen Awards every year for the past 20 million years. His first time emceeing the thing. How'd he do?
12: I mean, look, I think he did great. He was just so warm and joyous.
11: Started with a song and dance.
12: Oh, yeah, doing a Billy Crystal number. Even though he can't hit that high note at the end, he still went for it. You got to love him for that.
11: Yeah.
12: And, you know, like, I mean, we're obviously going to make some concessions here because, like, you know, the gag level here is not necessarily what you're going to get at the Oscars or the Golden Globes. I mean, I think as a Canadian award show, we can't even afford that kind of writing. But at the same time, you know, and also it's because we're so polite, right? Or we put on the politeness. Like, we're not exactly going to have
11: gags.
12: We don't
11: take the hits that somebody else in the Oscars
12: might take. We're not going to skewer our own industry. I guess not in the CBC at least, right? But it's like, and so if we have to put on this exceptionally Canadian facade of niceness, it's nice to have someone like Andrew Fung make it genuine.
11: I can't tell if that's a backhanded compliment, right? It's like, I'm listening to you going, like, if we have to put on this facade of Canadianness, and I'm so glad that first of all, I'll have you know that he was not just CBC. This is the first.
12: Yeah, I know.
11: For the first time, the Canadian Screen Awards were sort of a shared affair this year. We shared custody, right?
12: Yeah,
11: so, like,
12: yeah.
11: Normally CBC puts it on, but this year it was broadcast on CBC and Crave and CTV and Global and Stack TV simultaneously.
12: Side Eye Rogers. Well, they didn't want any of that, huh?
11: Okay. Well, they had a hockey. Okay. All right. I'm going to stay out of the politics of that. Let me move on here. So, two of the big CSA contenders this year were 40 Acres, directed by R.T. Thorne. It had the most nomination of any film this year, ended up winning so many awards, including Achievement in Directing. And there was of course, the hit TV show North of North. It was nominated for 20 CSAs. That is a new CSA record. It won a bunch of them. I think it won 9, including Best Comedy Series. I just want to play you guys a little bit of a clip here of North of North star Anna Lamb. Here's what she had to say after she won Best Lead Performance in a Comedy.
14: I love North of North so much. I love it. So much. It is such a hard show to make. Everyone's going to say their show is really hard to make. Our show is so hard to make. Shooting on a soundstage that was a curling rink in Echadri, in a community that has no infrastructure, only heart and a crew that's so dedicated. I love Echadri. I love being Inuk. I love being from Nunavut. I'm so proud to tell this story. I'm so proud to do it with you guys. I hope so many more seasons, because we deserve it and we deserve to feel joy, and this is what we need. So thank you.
11: Sonia, when she says it's hard to make, when, like, Anna says the show is hard to make, like, she means it's really, really grueling to make the show. I mean, like, they have to, there are some places where, like, the road stops and they have to sort of figure out how to get all the equipment, the filming equipment, onto sleds in order to get to the shooting location that they set out. They just finished doing season 2, and this time they did it in the cold, because the first time it was not in the middle of winter. What did you make of that moment? What did you make of Anna's speech as she was sort of giving that speech there?
13: Well, I think she is a true movie star. Like, she has that look. She looks like a 1940s screen star. So I always love seeing her. Plus, I always love how one of the big things of this CSAs was how big certain, like, types of shows like North of North and Heated Rivalry were. And so I'm really loving that this in

0: incredibly a Nook show. It's so popular that like it has dominated, and I just love that you could see how grateful she was that the love has been there. And I'm really so happy that like Indigenous content, specifically in Nook content, is such a big hit. So I'm always happy to see an Indigenous show that is as funny as that one is.
1: I also truly like the sky's the limit for Anna. Like, this is somebody who just finished doing the Aaron Sorkin movie, the follow-up to The Social Network. She also finished doing a David Ayer's movie. Like, there's, and then she's still being like, no, North of North is it. This is the one for me. This is the one I sort of want to continue making right here. Rad, what were some of the other big contenders this year for the CSAs and how'd they do?
2: Well, I mean, obviously, heated rivalry.
1: Yeah.
2: Like, I mean,
1: not a little, not a little show.
2: Yeah. The CSAs, they do tend to reward the most popular things, right? So, North of North, very deservingly dominating the comedy series side. Heated Rivalry, very deservingly winning on the drama series side. In terms of the movies, and then you get like the most popular movie, the box office hit, Nirvana, the band, the show, the movie winning Best Picture. And, maybe I don't know how much that deserved it. I mean, it was up against 48. Acres, which did win a lot of prizes, of course, R.T. Thorne winning Best Screenplay and Best Director for that
1: Director.
2: One, for that dystopian fiction. It was up against the French-Canadian sex comedy, Follies. It was up against my favorite movie of the year, not just my favorite Canadian movie of the year, but one of my favorite movies of the year, Blue Heron, which is Sophie
0: Love
2: Rambari's
0: that one.
2: Devastating movie, which is, that's where I'm like, really, guys? Your Canadian Screen Awards, you're so CSAing it right now.
1: I really appreciate that, like, we can go, the CSAs were such a celebration of Canadian cinema, and then we can count on Rad Sampalais to walk into the studio and say, yes, but these are the ways I still bottled it. Any surprises for you?
2: I mean, I think, look, in terms of surprises, I'm not surprised that Nirvana, the band, the show, the movie won. I'm surprised at how hard it won in the sense of some of its categories. Like, for instance, Best Original Song. It won Best Original Song, guys, for the Alphabet Song. Now, if you know what the Alphabet Song is, this is a scene in the movie where Matt Johnson, as his character Matt, goes, "You got an A and a B." And it's and he does it in Bill Cosby voice. And it won Best Original Song for that, right? And, even Matt Johnson was stunned. He's like, this is a farce. Like, this is crazy. When he went and picked up that award. And what bothers me is like, oh yeah, like this is just a sign of how uncritical people are when they celebrate a movie like Nirvana, the band, the show, the movie. Because part of what bothers me about all of
1: the
2: that.
1: The movie is that it's, by the way, broke box office records in this country also. I mean,
2: exactly.
1: People like it.
2: But
1: other than you.
2: No, exactly. Yeah. And across North America too, right?
1: Yes.
2: But the thing is, it's like, I mean, look, Matt Johnson knows he does edgelord humor, right? He does humor that really rise up to the edge of like, as being a white guy who only makes movies with other white guys, he likes doing racial humor and he rides up to the edge so that it may not necessarily
1: Sonya
2: be offensive.
1: Is losing it, listen to you, by the
2: and,
1: way.
2: But, and listen, like, but then, at the and which that's what Matt Johnson does, which is fine, but the very uncritical reception of it to the point that we're giving him a Best Original Trophy for him to put on a Bill Cosby voice to sing the Alphabet is, we lost the plot. And I'm surprised that, Matt Johnson was literally like, I can't even do this here because it's too offensive for the CBC. So I'm surprised that, like, again, that he wins that award and that more people are more offended by him making a jab at the Quebecois when he's receiving his speeches,
1: It's actually worth playing the clip of Matt Johnson. He sort of explained his Quebecois joke a little bit more. So I just want to play you guys a little bit more of the moment that Matt Johnson is talking about.
3: I'll start with a piece of advice to the Quebecers. You guys got to stop nominating so many people in these categories. You're going to get destroyed every year if you keep doing it. You got to just send one. Okay.
1: So what he's talking about there is that the actor category was stacked with a lot of Quebecois actors, and Matt Johnson sort of knew that if they just send one into the category, they would end up winning so many. So do you want to talk a little bit about the overtly cynical politics that he's maybe laying out, being like, here's how you game the system.
2: I mean, that's the thing. I mean, I feel like anyone, like, I mean, you got to understand what he's trying to describe there. Like, in that lead actor for a comedy movie category, it was Jay McCarroll and seven other Quebecers. Yeah. So if there's any love for Quebec, they're splitting the vote amongst themselves. In fact, four of them were like it was two from one movie, two from another movie, right? Yeah. So they are splitting the vote. So Matt Johnson's just talking about like, you guys got to play your cards right. Maybe he sounded a little flip. Yeah. When he said it, as he typically does, and that might have rubbed people the wrong way. But I think there's something, he is getting at something in terms of kind of the whole CSA system, because there is a English-Canadian bias, right? Yeah. Like, there is a sense, I mean, you can imagine most of the Canadian Academy voters are more.

0: show like Heated Rivalry. There's so much interest in their nomination. Hudson Williams is going to be there. Oh my gosh, Hudson Williams ends up winning the award for drama. Talk to me about this idea of like getting to see the show at the same time, available across all these platforms, across CBC and Crave and CTV and Global and Stack TV. What do you make of that decision? Like this idea that like this is such a moment for Canadian television that we should actually, all of these networks will get together and figure out how to broadcast it at the same time.
1: I'm really glad that they did so, just because Heated Rivalry successes despite what everyone behind it, what the creatives had. Like, no one thought it was going to be as successful as it was. Mm. And I'm really glad that it took so many people, especially the Canadian screen industry, by surprise, because it's so unique and it's so different and it's so Canadian that it was actually making me groan when I was watching it, because I'm like, oh, man. Man, there's so much Canadian stuff in here. Plus, Hudson Williams is an absolute babe. I am so glad he is getting as successful as he is. He deserves it. But I'm glad that the Canadian movie stars so far are Anna Lamb and Hudson Williams. So I'm hoping that they both like have as much international exposure as they can.
0: Yeah, I think that there's something to be said about that. But this idea of like, okay, this is, if we're all going to get together and celebrate what Canada's managed to accomplish, the way to do that is to simultaneously broadcast this across all the different platforms. Let's just bring it back to this idea that has been this really big year for Canadian film and television. And thanks to that, in no small part, is that thanks to the success of, yes, Heated Rivalry, but also like Late Bloomer, you know, also North of North, also Blue Heron. You know, like all of these shows, all of these TV shows are being talked about everywhere. But like, for you, when you sort of look at this broadcast, maybe Sonia, I'll start with you on this. Did you feel like the broadcast reflected that spirit? The idea that Canadian screen works are at a different level now than they were even just a year ago?
1: I think it gives me a little bit more hope for the future because, yes, again, like Heated Rivalry was a success despite what the producers thought. And I hope that this leads to more content that isn't just trying to be America Junior.
0: Yeah.
1: I'm hoping that it leads to more daringness in terms of what producers will make in terms of content. And I'm really glad that people are embracing our more weird content that we make as a country. Like, I wouldn't have watched Blue Heron if it hadn't been for the show, and I really loved it. And so I'm really glad to, I don't know, you guys are making me more classy every time I get to come on the show. So I'm like, I'm becoming more of a culture cricket, as it were.
0: Well, hey, no, I appreciate that. I appreciate that insight. I appreciate you developing that. But also, to me, like, Rad, when I think about the ways that this show met the moment, I end up being really grateful for just how scaled up everything was. Like, for example, I've been a part of the press room for the Canadian Screen Awards for the past couple of years. This year, it was twice as large as it was last year, right? There's just so much more interest, so many more people ready to ask questions, ready to engage with the work. When you think about this year's slate and the successes of this year's slate, what do you think that tells us about the future of Canadian film and television?
2: Well, I mean, I think, first of all, that double size press room has everything to do with Hudson Williams, right? Like, I mean, that's a
0: Heated Rivalry. The double size for Hudson Williams.
2: Yeah. I mean, I hope what that signals is there's double the press because there's that many more eyeballs that are going to be interested in this. Yeah. I mean, we had the Hollywood Reporter telling Americans how to VPN their way into watching the Canadian Screen Awards. You know, giving instructions. So, I mean, clearly.
0: The new world,
2: yeah. Yes. So, I mean, like, Heated Rivalry showed us what is possible for Canadian content where, like, you know, the Americans want in on this, right? Right? Yeah. We are no longer trying to pander to that. And, you know, that should be a point of pride and a point of, like, understanding what is possible for us. I don't know that we need to be reminded how important Canadian content is throughout the show. It's like, guys, we're here. You could just accept it and embrace it, right? And so I'm looking forward to constantly having more shows where we have more successes like this, more stories that come from Canada that tap into what people or audiences are actually craving, like The Office Movers as well,
0: yes,
2: as another
0: course.
2: Thing that wasn't mentioned. And we could just, like, rest on our laurels and not have to feel like we're so grateful about everything.
0: You're like the Goldilocks of critics. Like, it's either too Canadian or not Canadian enough. Like, I'm obsessed with this, but also I really appreciate your insights. You guys are wonderful. Thank you so much for coming on the show today.
2: Thanks for having us.
0: Yes, of course. Rad Savinplay is a freelance film critic based right here in Toronto, and Sonia Ballantyne is a Swampy Cree filmmaker based in Winnipeg.

0: Rooms was the number one movie in theaters. Not only that, it gave A24 its biggest ever opening with $118 million US at the global box office. It is a part of a trend that we keep seeing in horror lately, which is that YouTubers making the jump to becoming successful directors. In this case, it's Kane Parsons, aka Kane Pixels. Backrooms, by the way, follows a salesman who's not doing so well, and then he finds his eerie, mysterious network of rooms underneath his furniture store. Andrew Lloyd is a journalist. He's watched the film, and he's pretty familiar with the backstory. Andrew, welcome to the show.
1: Absolute pleasure. Thank you for having me.
0: Let me start by saying this. Look, you're familiar generally with the Backrooms as an internet phenomenon, right? It's just kind of this adaptation of stories. Like, this movie is an adaptation of a bunch of stories that have been shared on forums and subreddits for a whole bunch of years. You must have had a lot of expectations going into this because you know of all the stuff that went into this movie. What'd you make of the movie?
1: I did have a lot of expectations, as you say, and I think there's a lot of pressure on this movie because there was lots of us who've been watching this unfold and grow into this huge entity over the last 7 years. So very curious to see how it would unfold on the screen. And I was pretty impressed. I thought it did a good job of sticking to that source material, as I'm sure we'll get into what the Backrooms actually are. I think its strongest was when it maintained that original premise of this vague sort of strange office-based maze where you don't know what's around each and every corner. Obviously, a film has to have a narrative arc, so they have to kind of explore and reveal what is in the back rooms. I thought those were maybe the weakest points because the mystery is the core element for me and many other people, but that was inevitable, and I still think they did a fantastic job with it.
0: Gigantic stars in this movie, right? Chiwetel Ejiofor, Renata Reinsvay. There's something to be said about, like, yeah, this is a huge movie right now, but the idea of the back rooms itself is not new. It's something that originated back in 2019, originated on 4chan with a single image, right? That was uploaded when this user sort of asked for a quote, disquieting images that just feel off. Do you want to describe that original image and then the phenomenon that happened afterwards?
1: Absolutely, yeah. So the disquieting is such a perfect way to describe this image. So imagine a kind of abandoned office space. There's thick cream sand colored carpets, weird peeling wallpaper that's kind of mismatched and disjointed. Even the angle of the photograph is kind of off kilter, so suggests something's not quite right. There's all these barriers and corners, so you almost sense that something's behind each corner that could pop out at any moment. And you get this feeling that's just completely desolate. And then you think, oh, actually, someone's taken a photo of this space, so there must be something in there. So immediately you get the chills of, oh, there's something around here, and we don't know what this is, but I don't feel entirely safe. And this has basically been a kind of communal entity from the start. As you say, somebody wrote a prompt. They said, show me an image that looks disquieting. Somebody else produces this image, kind of out of nowhere. And then somebody else writes a paragraph about this image and describes it as this creepy, sprawling office space, 600 million miles of square foot. You don't know what's around each corner. Mm-hmm. And I think that's part of why this has continued to grow, because people keep adding their own interpretations. It's almost like a horror Rorschach test. People look into it and see their own interpretation, and then they find the thing that most scares them, and they put that into the back rooms.
0: I like the idea of a horror Rorschach test because I think, like, everybody reacts very differently to those images. But then we sort of arrive at this movie, and I want to get there because the director of this movie, the director of Backrooms, is Kane Parsons, and he's incredibly young. He started uploading Backrooms short films to YouTube when he was 16 years old, and he became a gigantic creator in the world of Backrooms. And then right as he was finishing high school, A24 comes and says, hey, would you direct a Backrooms movie? We have seen a few YouTubers sort of making the jump into the horror movie space, and it's kind of really paid off, actually. Why do you think Kane Parsons and the Backrooms sort of have worked so well as a combination together, transitioning from YouTube onto the big screen?
1: So I think there's two primary reasons for that. I think YouTube has become this massive kind of ubiquitous thing. We forget that it's not just influencers and people making viral videos. This is a kind of a proving ground for people to kind of test and make videos and kind of learn their trade. And Kane Parsons has been doing this for a very long time. You can tell it's an authentic passion. He's been getting better and better at making these videos. He's kind of proven himself. And people on the internet can be very protective of kind of memes or kind of backstories, but Kane Parsons has kind of proved his worth. He's like the perfect ambassador because he's part of this community. Yes. This isn't just a kind of Hollywood production company swooping in, taking something popular and extracting it to make a popular film. This is someone who's been there kind of from the start. As you say, incredibly young, incredibly talented, 16 years old at the time. Yeah. So I think that is translated well. He understands the source material because he's part of the source material.
0: I'm glad you made that distinction.

0: because it can read like it's something sort of like parasitic, the idea of like a Hollywood company going and saying, what's popular? Let's make a movie about that. But this is actually like them reading the tea leaves and going, this is organically someone who's speaking this language. What happens if you give that person money? What happens if you give that person, you know, a system in order to actually like produce a movie like this? When you wrote about the Backrooms when they were sort of taken off back in 2022, Internet Studies professor Tama Lever said that the supernatural has always held appeal, and these sort of memes work so well because they invite you to interpret what's not shown. But the Backrooms, generally speaking, when you look at these photos, like, they're pretty sterile, they're pretty artificial sort of places. How does the supernatural end up weaving its way into that, do you think, Andrew?
1: So I think that's part of the fascination and the horror of this. It's the mix of the kind of the quotidian and the everyday and the normal and the sterile mixed with this strange supernatural feeling. So first of all, how you enter the Backrooms is you noclip, which is a gaming term, which means to kind of exit the map. So in the case of this movie, it's the kind of the bottom floor of a furniture store. This guy just walks through a wall. Suddenly he's in the Backrooms. But part of the Backrooms lore is you could be walking anywhere and suddenly you're just in this space and you don't understand it. And also, this space defies the natural laws of physics. It just goes on and on. Sometimes you go through one door and you'll come back out of the room you just came through. There's no sense of law and order. And if you find yourself trapped in there, there's no sense you can, one, find your way back out, or two, find anything. You're just in there forever. And there's no sense of that. You will even perish. You can't even think, oh, well, you know, maybe I'll just, no food, no water, that'll be the end of me. Who knows if those laws apply to you? You could be walking here for eternity.
0: I think there's something to be said about the fact that like people will be listening to this and saying, I've had that experience somewhere. Somewhere that sort of felt like a very much an in-between kind of space. And like to me, like the best horror is something that gets at a very real thing that we experience, right? So like it's the thing that is scary in the movie is supposed to be a stand-in for a real horror experience that we maybe have in real life. What do you think the Backrooms represent? Like, what do they represent to you in terms of like, what kind of horror is that accessing?
1: So speaking to many other people who are involved in these communities who kind of follow the Backrooms, something that they consistently said was this strange feeling of nostalgia. So they remembered being kids, maybe preteens, and they were waiting for their parents to finish work, and they're stuck in this office space where the office is closed, the lights are dim, and it's empty and a bit strange and unfamiliar. Or if you've ever been in a school after everyone's left, and there's a strange sense of there should be people here, but there aren't. And I think it taps into all these feelings of kind of anxiety, the unexpected, something could pop out at any corner and you're on your own, so there's nothing you can do about it. We've also tapped into broader themes, I think, of isolation, longing, just simply being lost in a space that's unfamiliar.
0: You said the sentence, there should be someone here, but there isn't, and I got a full body shudder. I was like, oh, that's a horror I'm familiar with. Like that particular, that very specific feeling is a horror that I'm very much familiar with. What is it that scares you the most about Backrooms, Andrew?
1: I think it's the idea of there's just nothing to prepare you for what's around each corner, and it's the not knowing what's behind each corner. As I said, I think the film at its weakest was when something, you know, figuratively or literally did pop out. It's just that constant feeling of dread of like, oh, here's another corner. Is there going to be something behind that? No, okay, I'm safe. Oh, but here's another corner. And this endless loop of not quite being able to satisfy that fear. You almost want to see the thing. It's just this endless, endless loop, room after room after room of constant low-level hum of anxiety.
0: I was going to say, I would recommend everybody go see the movie, but they already are doing so, right? Like, there's something to be said about the fact that, like, it's just bringing so many audiences, and it appears to be, like, very, very young audiences, which is something. Bringing Gen Z audiences back to the movie theater, that, to me, is very impressive. Andrew, I really appreciate your time and your insight. Thank you so much for being here today.
1: Absolute pleasure. Thank you so much for having me.
0: Yes, of course. Andrew Lloyd is a freelance magazine journalist and writer who covers subcultures, digital culture, and the internet. You can find his work at places like The Guardian and The Telegraph. By the way, Backrooms is in theaters right now. In the meantime, that is it for the show today. My name is Alamine Abdul Mahmoud. This show is called Commotion. You can find us on Instagram. We are at CommotionCBC. We'll be back tomorrow. We'd love to see you then. Have a great day.

0: Because News, Canada's funniest news quiz. I am Gavin Crawford. These three just flew back from Don Jr.'s wedding, and boy, was his dad not there. Let's welcome this week's panel. In the first chair, they call her Canada's El Nino because she's super hot and makes people very uncomfortable. Turn up the temperature for Martha Chavez. In the middle chair, he just heard Ottawa is buying surveillance planes from Sweden, so he's decided to head there with an Allen key. Ready to put it all together, it's James Hartnett. Yay!
1: Thanks for having me, Gavin.
0: And finally, she is going to miss Stephen Gilbo this summer, but not as much as she'll miss breathable air from the Girl Historian podcast. It's Carly Thorne. Yay!
2: Asthma.
0: All right, panel, are you ready to make some games out of the news?
3: Yes.
4: Yes.
1: Yes.
0: So definitive. Then let's begin.
5: Here we go.
3: Yeah.
0: All right, panel, get ready for something we call Headline Hacker. This is where I take a major news story and hack the headline into a new form entirely. This week, I have hacked the headline into a dramatic soliloquy. Have a listen to this speech from Canadian Shakespeare Theatre and try to suss out the news story hidden within. To be or not to be? That is the question. Unless it is nobler in the mind to ask if one should ask the question of being or not being, which would thus make that the question. Yet, having asked the question, questioning the question of our being or not being, do we then pursue forthwith the question of to be or not to be, which is, in fact, the question. Once the question questioning the question has at last been questioned. Right? All right, panel, you heard that moving speech from Canadian Shakespeare Theatre. What news? What news through yonder news feed broke?

0: Was that Keanu Reeves doing Hamlet? He's back?
1: Yes. Keanu Reeves is back doing Hamlet. That is a good guess, but incorrect.
2: Is it that Stratford, Ontario wants to succeed from the rest of the nation?
1: You're in the ballpark. You must know the correct answer.
2: It's about Alberta having a referendum.
1: The Edmonton Sun headline reads, Alberta Premier announces referendum to stay in Canada or to have another referendum. Alberta Premier Danielle Smith announced she is adding a separation question to the upcoming Alberta referendum ballot in October. But a poll out this week found the question to be somewhat lacking. A CBC headline reads, some Albertans find separation referendum question confusing. Before we dig into it, can anyone tell me, what is the question?
3: Well, she found a lot of roadblocks for the actual question. Do you want to stay in Canada or you want to leave? So now she wants to ask if they want to be asked. If they want to stay in Canada or they want to leave. It's like when you're a teenager, you're running away from the house, but you're not really. You just tell your mother, you want me to leave the house? And you don't want her to say yes.
1: It does smack a lot of, like, what would you say if I said I liked you?
0: Yeah.
4: And isn't would that be crazy?
0: Maybe is an option, right?
1: Yeah.
0: Like, you can say maybe. It is kind of flirting.
1: The actual question is, should Alberta remain a province of Canada, or should the government of Alberta commence the legal process required under the Canadian Constitution to hold a binding provincial referendum on whether or not Alberta should separate from Canada?
2: We don't have one editor in all of Alberta. We can cut that down a bit.
3: She's kind of like asking permission. Do you give me permission to break your country? That would be more direct. Mm-hmm.
1: After lowering the threshold for citizen-led referendum petitions, ignoring the judge's decision that First Nations need to be consulted, and cozying up to the folks at Mar-a-Lago, Danielle Smith says she is committed to Alberta remaining in Canada.
3: Yeah. Where did I hear that with other words? I will never have a war with Iran.
1: That might be the best Trump I've ever heard.
2: Need to get SNL on the horn.
1: Yeah. Yeah.
3: Let's get them on the horn with a Spanish accent to spite him.
1: Oh, he would hate that.
2: That would be great.
1: Yeah. You're like a nasty woman and a bad hombre.
3: Yes.
1: Panel, if, as she says, Danielle Smith is so keen to remain in Canada, why does she say she was so compelled to then add this question to the referendum ballot?
2: Well, she wished upon a monkey's paw to be the premier of Alberta. And now these are the consequences of her. This is, you know, the monkey's paw.
1: Well, for Smith's part, she claims this is very necessary because she has a mandate. Here is Danielle Smith.
5: We've had 700,000 people who've asked to have the question of whether to remain in Canada or leave Canada. And so I'm following our law.
1: That sounds very good. But some are saying the premier's math is not exactly mathing on that. What is the problem with the 700,000 number?
3: That they are all bots on Facebook.
1: Yeah. No. The problem people are saying is that it's actually from two different petitions. She is including 400,000 signatures from the Forever Canada petition, which was aimed to basically head off a referendum.
2: Mm.
1: So to lump them together, some people are saying,
2: not quite.
0: Some are saying,
1: some people say,
0: super accurate.
1: But hey, why get bogged down in the facts?
2: No.
1: For now, it's on like Donkey Kong. Reacting to the news, Prime Minister Mark Carney used a phrase that seemed to come sort of out of a Kenny Rogers song. How did he refer to Danielle Smith's move?
2: Like an island in the stream featuring Dolly Parton.
3: Oh, you in the streams. This is what we have. Pipelines we will build. So you worry not. Stay here with me. Vive le Canada, and we rely on each other. Ha ha.
0: That's good.
1: I would enjoy Mark Carney singing that. I'm not gonna lie.
3: Listen, I wanted to be a singer, but look at that. I am a little bit like Robert Kennedy Jr.
0: I have a different spin
1: James,
0: on it.
1: James, yes, what did Carney say?
0: I think he went, lady, I'm your knight in shining armor, and I love you. I think they're in love.
2: Whoa.
0: I think Carney and Danielle of a Jim and

0: thing going on. And I think Justin's Michael Scott.
1: Whoa. Here
0: you go. Justin Trudeau.
2: Maybe it was you that I know when to hold it. Yeah. No when to fold it.
3: That is the song. You sort of referenced the gambler in a way. The Reuters headline reads, Carney says Alberta vote on separation could become dangerous bluff.
1: Oh.
3: A dangerous bluff. In his comments, the Prime Minister recalled another dangerous bluff. What did he liken the Alberta referendum to?
4: Maybe it's when Mark Carney bluffed and convinced us all that he cared about the environment.
2: Oh, yeah.
3: That was not the dangerous bluff I was looking for. Martha, what dangerous bluff?
2: He compared it to Brexit.
3: You're correct for the point. It was Brexit. Here is Mark Carney.
5: I saw firsthand what happened in the United Kingdom when the view was vote for this, it'll be soft, and then we'll negotiate, etc. And they're still 10 years later trying to undo what people didn't think they were voting for, but what they ended up having.
3: Saying it might be a real be careful what you wish for situation.
1: Yeah.
3: Just days after announcing the referendum, Danielle Smith hosted 2 days of meetings with her fellow Western premiers in Kananaskis, Alberta. How did BC Premier David Eby describe being in one room for 2 days?
6: 2 days. One room. Who will be voted out tonight? Welcome to Western Canadian traitors.
7: I would watch that.
3: Very good. Carly, do you know how he described being in the room?
4: Yes, he said it was like being in Jigsaw's basement, but the only two options were either cut off your hand with a saw or build a pipeline.
3: The headline from CTV Vancouver is totally awkward. EB says Western Premier's meeting undermined by Alberta separatism. After the premier got this separation ball rolling, she then told her fellow premiers at the conference they must exercise a spirit of collaboration. And then she also said this.
8: I've been very supportive of all of the projects in British Columbia. I mean, let's remember, these ports are not British Columbia's ports. They're Canada's ports. And in being Canada's ports, that means there are ports too.
1: Oh,
9: you don't get, if you break up, you don't get to share the cat. You know what I mean? It's if you left, it's our cat.
3: Yeah, it's that old song. These ports are our ports. These ports aren't your ports.
2: They will never separate.
3: I don't think so, but you know.
2: No. I lived through two referendums in Quebec, or referenda. And I say, even if they wanted, ultimately, you still want your health care.
9: Do Quebec separatists and Alberta separatists, like, get lunch?
2: No,
4: they really don't like them. Because
9: really?
4: Because a lot of the Quebec separatism is about, like, a unique culture and language rights. And yeah. Alberta separatism is not that. So they're like, well, you're not like us. We have a unique culture. You're kind of mad.
2: Je me souviens.
4: Yeah.
2: Yes.
3: But to be fair, having sort of spent time in both provinces, my dad gets mad when I say this, but sometimes I'm just like, Dad, you sound exactly like a Quebecer right now.
2: Yeah.
3: Like, there is a lot of similarities between that sort of the people that are very fervent of, like, like a bunch of kids, and every kid thinks, you know, that the dad's giving the other kid all the money. And they're like, why are you taking my money?
4: Yeah.
3: Quebec thinks they're paying for everything. Alberta thinks they're paying for everything.
4: And Ontario knows they're not paying for anything.
3: And Ontario's just busy trying to build more casinos. Yeah.

0: I'm Gavin Crawford. This week I'm joined by Martha Chavez, Carly Thorne, and James Hartnett. If you haven't gotten your fill of evil men in the news, check out the Evil Men Podcast with James. Big news out of the Vatican this week, panel. Pope Leo has released his first encyclical. Quick point off the top. What's an encyclical?
1: Bicycle made out of encyclopedias.
0: Would ride. James, what's an encyclical?
2: Is it sort of a savage diss track, but for popes?
0: It's all about J.D. Vance.
3: Yeah. Yes.
0: I mean, in a way, it is a diss track for popes. Martha?
4: So an encyclical is an email, like a group chat, let's say, from the Pope. That's what it is.
0: Okay.
4: Like he says, I know everything, and this is another thing that I know.

0: and you have to listen to it. Beatatum ergum
1: sacramentum. I will give you a point for that. An encyclical is an official letter written by the Pope that addresses moral or cultural issues. Up until now, most popes shared their encyclicals with their bishops, who would study them and share them throughout the church. Pope Leo decided to go a different way. How did this pope share the encyclical?
2: On his YouTube channel. Like and subscribe for more Pope thoughts. THOTS.
1: Smash that like button.
2: Make sure to smash that like button, Catholics. God can feel it up in heaven.
1: Martha?
0: Yeah, he's from South Chicago. Right, so because he just had like a huge turntable.
1: He just wrapped it out. He actually chose to read it aloud himself at the Vatican, which is unusual. He's presenting it himself. He titled his encyclical Magnificent Humanity. The Holy Father called for more oversight of AI to ensure ethical and responsible use.
0: And did he write it in the computer?
1: There's no way to know. The headline from Time Magazine reads, Pope Leo uses first major papal text to warn about the dangers of AI. In fact, he deliberately chose some strong language to express how AI should be handled. What strong words did he use?
3: Well, like Martha said, he's from Chicago, so he was kind of like, AI is worse than the 2024 White Sox and Steve Bartman put together. Go Bears. So,
1: strong words indeed.
3: Yeah, that's big if you're from Chicago.
1: Carly, any idea what strong words did he use?
2: He said we should get rid of it like the Romans got rid of Jesus. Cross styles.
1: Sort of.
2: Okay, sorry, too soon. Thought we were ready to laugh about that one.
1: Well, give it another 1,000 years.
2: Yeah, exactly.
1: Martha?
0: He said he did an exorcism.
2: Yeah, in tongues.
1: Oh, an exorcism is a good guess.
0: That he was possessed, he said. That machine is possessed.
1: The headline from BBC reads, Pope Leo says AI must be disarmed in first major teaching. The Pope did not deliver his encyclical alone. What special guest was seated at the right hand of the Father while he presented his doctrine?
0: Lady Gaga.
1: I'll give you a hint. It was a tech bro.
2: Oh, Zuckerberg.
3: The ChatGPT guy? Sam Altman? No.
1: It was Christopher Ola, the co-founder of Anthropic AI. After the Pope's presentation, the AI co-founder said that AI labs operate under incentives that can conflict with doing the right thing and must be guided from outside big tech. Is the church where we should be looking for AI regulation?
2: Like, I'll take it. Do you know what I mean? I'll take it from any. Listen, if you told me like 5 years ago that I'd be aligning with the Pope on any political thing, I'd be like, you're lying. But I'm like, you know what? If the Pope is what it takes to get these tech bros to do this, I'm a supportive of it. It's obviously not his job. Like, it's obviously not what he should be doing, but I'll take it. Because they don't listen to anyone. You know what I mean?
0: Yeah. Nobody says anymore, who died and made you pope? Because they don't listen to the pope either.
2: Exactly. Although I will say the funniest thing the last pope could have ever done, and I respect it, is that he met J.D. Vance and he immediately died.
0: Because he
2: that's so funny. I love that.
1: James? Well,
3: at first I thought maybe it's good the church gets involved in regulating AI, and then I thought maybe we shouldn't encourage priests to be more tech savvy. I don't know if we need them learning about the dark web, but you know what I mean?
0: They already know they created it.
3: Good point.
1: Wow. Don't encourage her. No, just kidding. Don't, please do.
4: Because News with Gavin Crawford.
1: You know, panel, with everything that has been happening in the world lately, I've grown a bit weary of all the new news. So to comfort myself, I will present you now some very old news. Panel, Dublin scholars recently found the

0: oldest English poem in a library in Rome. The headline from The Independent reads, "Speechless experts uncover oldest English poem hiding in medieval book." Pretty easy point here. What is the oldest English poem?
1: Ooh, is it "Roses are red, lemons are sour, open your legs and give me an hour"?
0: That is correct. No.
2: An hour is a long time. I mean, I don't know.
0: It was the olden days.
1: Yes, yeah, there was nothing else to do.
2: A few minutes.
0: James, and what was the oldest English poem?
2: Well, it's got to be caveman era, right? So it's probably like "Og compare crag to summer day." I don't know. "Roses are og, violets are crag." It could be any of them.
0: Martha, what is the oldest English poem?
3: "The fig leaves cover our private parts. Let's go to a cave and paint some art."
1: That's beautiful.
2: That is really legitimately good. Yeah.
3: It had to be something with Adam and Eve.
2: Yeah, yeah. Thank God for those fig leaves.
0: Surprisingly, it is not any of those. It is a poem called "Cædmon's Hymn."
2: Yeah, that's a good one.
3: Could you please repeat?
0: "Cædmon's Hymn," H-Y-M-N.
3: Oh, okay. I thought it was another pronoun.
2: "Cædmon's Hymn"
0: is the very first pronoun. It was written about 1,300 years ago. It's 9 lines long. Can you tell me who is Cædmon?
2: I know, like, there's Method Man, there's Red Man. And then I think there's Cædmon.
0: Cædmon was a lowly cowherd working in Whitby Abbey in North Yorkshire.
1: You know, for most of history, Cædmon was actually a woman.
3: Yeah.
1: Behind every Cædmon is a woman. A Cædwoman.
0: Cædmon's Hymn was said to be the very genesis of English literature. The poem was apparently inspired by an embarrassing incident. What embarrassing incident inspired Cædmon to write his poem?
3: He kind of like discovered lactose intolerance too. And then he had been drinking from the cow, like directly, as they used to do. You know, from the cow.
0: I didn't need the visual, but thank you.
3: And he got caught. He got caught drinking the milk right from the cow.
2: Oh.
3: And then he went to sleep like a baby and came up with a poem.
0: I mean, that would be embarrassing. However, according to the Associated Press, he was at a feast where everyone was reciting poems, but he didn't know any. So he went home and then had a divine visitation in his dreams by a figure that told him to write a poem about creation.
2: That happened to me when I was at Gabby's. Everybody's watching the game and they all got a poem going and you don't have one loaded up. It's really embarrassing.
3: Yeah. Very embarrassing.
0: Yeah, that'll cause you to write one. Ever been at a party and forgot to know a poem, Carly?
1: That's a crazy male ego thing. Go home and learn someone else's poem. You know, write your own poem. Everyone knows other people's poems.
3: Exactly.
1: And you're like, oh, I'm going to invent English literature as we know it. Get over yourself.
3: Yeah.
0: Yes, he had a vision and wrote a poem about creation. It is written in Old English. Here is Cædmon's Hymn.
4: Nupue, siulun, herga, hefunricaes, puard, metudaes, maechti, and his, mod gedank, puerc, puldur, fadur.
1: Fire.
0: Beautiful.
2: I think that's Cardassian.
1: Yeah.
0: It's amazing how much Old English actually sounds like Klingon. But that poem is in Old English. Now I know you're all Anglo-Saxon scholars.
3: Yeah.
0: So what does that translate to?
3: Mama ku, mama sa, maku, maku sa. Mama ku, mama sa, maku, maku sa.
0: Good guess, but no.
3: Yeah. I think it translates, if it's about creation, he's extolling, you say? The creator. He's saying, thank you very much for giving me this life.
0: It actually translates to, now we must praise the guardian of the heavenly kingdom, the might of the creator and his intention, the work of the father of glory. It's a shout out to the big G for creating the world. Two older copies of the poem do exist, but they are in Latin. This one is in Old English. The scholars who discovered it said it's extraordinary, and they could not believe their eyes. Why is it such a big deal to find the text in

0: Old English.
1: Because it wasn't just in Old English, it was also a surprising font. Comic Sans. They can't believe it. It's they had, I mean...
0: The first use of that hilarious font.
1: I love using it. Yeah, it's great.
2: Whimsical.
0: The majority of Old English texts come from the 10th and 11th centuries. This one is from the 7th century. It is the earliest example of written English. If you think that was old news, I'm about to bring you something even older, panel. Scientists in the UK believe they have finally discovered the answer to a 30 million year old mystery. What very old mystery have scientists solved?
1: Did all dinosaurs ride go-karts, or was that just a Yoshi thing? You know, they don't know.
0: Carly, what old mystery did they solve?
2: What women really want. That's the biggest mystery of them all. Oh, yes. Right, fellas?
1: Fellas?
2: Yeah. It's some peace and quiet.
0: Yeah. That's weird. It says here, cheese.
2: You can't go wrong.
0: Martha, what mystery did they finally solve?
3: Who killed Lady Diana? That's a mystery that is in England. And it was Andrew.
0: You think, eh?
2: Yes.
1: Oh.
3: Yes.
0: Very good guess, Martha, but no. The headline from Popular Science reads, "Why were T-Rex's arms so tiny?" Paleontologists finally find an answer. Before I tell you the answer, what is your best guess? Why are the T-Rex's arms so tiny?
1: I think because he only did leg day. Got a bench, bro. I wouldn't know. You know.
0: Martha, why are the T-Rex's arms so tiny?
3: Because the T-Rex were germaphobes, and they have massive teeth, so nobody wanted to high-five them anyway, because they were scary, you know, so...
0: I'm trying to follow your logic here. It's like,
4: if my arms are short enough, no one will touch me.
3: Exactly. Yeah.
0: Solid scientific logic.
3: Yes.
0: According to science, it was basically a case of using it or losing it. Huh. They studied the jaw strength versus the forearm size of these dinosaurs and concluded because they used their jaws so much, their arms just naturally shrank.
1: So if you don't use something enough, it withers away.
0: Yes. Yes.
1: Oh, God, I'm in big trouble.
0: We've reached the end of another exciting episode of Because News. This week's champion is... It's Martha Chavez! Congratulations, Martha. You have the honor of reading our credits. I'm Gavin Crawford reminding you to renew your federal dental plan by June 1st because there's a lot of news to chew on and you are going to need some strong teeth. We'll see you next week. Why?
5: Because!

Hey Canada, this is your amiga Marta Chavez, winner of Because News. Congratulations to my runners-up, Carly Thorne and James Hartnett. Because News is written and produced by Elizabeth Bowie, David Carroll, Gavin Crawford, and Phil Long. This week they had help from Jan Caruana. Rounding out the team is Erin Conway, Browning Page, and Shanna Williamson, Chris Lyons, and our recording engineer, Paul Hodge.

0: You've been listening to Because News here on CBC Radio 1. I'm Saroja Coelho. 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

0: Danielle Herland. We begin in Saskatchewan, where the search for an active shooter is over. The RCMP ended a public alert after a suspect was arrested last night. The Mounties say one person is dead and another seriously injured after a shooting near the health clinic in Pelican Narrows. That's about 5 hours north of Saskatoon.
1: Canada's civic compact is failing Jewish Canadians.
0: Prime Minister Mark Carney unveiled the federal government's new plan to combat anti-Semitism during a speech at a Toronto synagogue last night. It comes amid a surge of attacks targeting Canada's Jewish community.
1: All Canadians must speak out when we see anti-Semitism creep into our social media feeds, our classrooms, our workplaces, because history teaches us that hatred metastasizes when a society grows indifferent to it.
0: New legislation to address hate-motivated crime and propaganda is before the Senate now, but opposition leader Pierre Poilievre blames Carney for the rise in hate.
2: The Liberal Party is set to divide Canadians one against the other. They have let in terrorists and anti-Semites through our policy of open borders. Their soft-on-crime policies allow violent anti-Semites to be released back onto the streets to terrorize Jewish communities.
0: Carney also announced a new advisory council to fight anti-Semitism and other forms of hate. The Canadian e-commerce giant Shopify is coming under fire for its ties to Kenneth Law. The Toronto area man recently pleaded guilty to aiding 14 suicides in Ontario after selling a poison online. As Thomas Dagler reports, the court also heard more about Shopify's involvement.
3: Well, one of the things I often think about is his laugh.
4: David Parfitt lost his 22-year-old son Tom to suicide 5 years ago. His is one of 93 deaths Kenneth Law has admitted responsibility for in an Ontario court. Law sold poison online with his websites hosted by Shopify. Crown prosecutors revealed the Canadian e-commerce giant transferred nearly $150,000 to Law over a 3.5-year period beginning in 2020. Shopify previously told CBC News it terminated the seller's online stores once the company was notified of policy violations. University of Ottawa law professor Jennifer Quaid doubts Canadian laws could hold the tech giant criminally liable.
5: Shopify can say, look, we didn't know about it. As soon as we found out about it, of course, we removed it.
4: As for Law, he remains in custody and faces prison time when he's sentenced later this year. Thomas Dagg, CBC News, Toronto.
0: Human rights and press freedom groups are raising concerns over a Mexican state's new artificial intelligence law. It was used this month to arrest two people linked to a Facebook page news site critical of a local government. Jorge Barrera has reaction.
6: It means that artificial intelligence can now be added to sort of the big tool set that is used to limit freedom of expression.
7: Jan Albert Hootson is Mexico representative for the Committee to Protect Journalists. He says a new artificial intelligence law adopted by the state of San Luis Potosi is a new threat in a country where journalism remains a dangerous occupation.
6: Purposefully, in our opinion, vague. It can easily be used as a tool by repressive state governments, municipal governments.
7: A mother and daughter were arrested for creating, quote, simulated content that harmed the, quote, public reputation of an unidentified victim. The two were linked to a Facebook page called the San Huicho Times, which posts AI-manipulated memes critical of the San Luis Potosi government. Jorge Barrera, CBC News, Mexico City.
0: We're following a deadly night across Ukraine. At least 11 people have been killed and dozens more injured after Russia launched a major attack overnight on cities across Ukraine. And that is your world this hour.
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9: Hello. From building a makeshift chemistry lab in his wardrobe as a child, and years later setting his own shattered leg after a climbing accident, to more recently raising billions of dollars to help vaccinate the world during the COVID pandemic, Dr. Seth Barclay has never been one to do things by halves. Seth's career as an epidemiologist has revolved around one big problem: that vaccines save lives

0: but only if people can get them. His 4 decades in the field have taken him around the world, from helping to build Uganda's first HIV surveillance system and founding the International AIDS Vaccine Initiative to leading Gavi, the Vaccine Alliance, for more than a decade, overseeing the immunization of hundreds of millions of children worldwide. And when COVID-19 struck, Seth founded COVAX, the global initiative designed to stop wealthy nations monopolizing vaccines. So it's no surprise that he doesn't pull his punches when it comes to calling out misinformation, and believes public health messaging has to get back to the science. He says, we need to care about this. People must understand that vaccinating the world is self-interest as much as humanitarian. It's a strong message. Whether it's getting through to the right people remains to be seen. But we'll get to that. For now, Dr. Seth Barkley, welcome to The Life Scientific.
1: Thanks for having me.
0: Now, Seth, I think we have to start by acknowledging that this is a particularly strange time in vaccine science. There's a huge amount of anti-vax propaganda and disinformation floating about. How have we got to this point?
1: It really is crazy because on the one side, we're in a renaissance of science and amazing new tools are becoming available. We're tackling new diseases, and that's the exciting part. The bad part is there's been this incredible politicization of vaccines. Mm. And we saw this during the pandemic, where many leaders called on their followers not to get vaccinated. And we saw death rates shift, where people, you know, following that advice had higher death rates. And we also saw intentional disinformation, which spreads literally at the speed of light, given social media. And the combination of that has made people lose trust in governments, lose trust in vaccines, lose trust in health workers. And it takes a long time to build trust, pretty easy to lose.
0: Yeah. If you had to make a case for vaccines in just one sentence, what would you say to the skeptics?
1: I mean, we have to start off by saying the natural situation of life is for children to die, lots of them. The mortality rates before public health was 300 out of 1,000. Today, in the best countries, it's about 1.5. And for me, vaccines are a way to have a parent never have to go through that horrible thing of losing a child, to know that if you have a child or 2 children, that they are likely to grow up, live, and in fact, today have about 40 years of extra life. That is because of these advances, as well as sanitation, clean water, etc.
0: Right. Well, of course, on a more positive note, we have seen some amazing success stories around vaccines in the past few decades. You've been involved with several of them. Is there any single example that stands out for you?
1: For me, what's really exciting is shifting from traditional infectious disease, which is the problem we just discussed, to now having vaccines that work against cancer and even vaccines that are working now against parasitic diseases. Mm. If I use an example of cancer, the HPV vaccine, human papillomavirus vaccine, you get this shot and you're prevented for the rest of your life of getting this horrible, slow, painful killer of people in the developing world. And it is now the most impactful vaccine that Gavi uses.
0: Mm. Well, Seth, I mentioned in the introduction that you built a lab in the wardrobe of your childhood bedroom. Tell me how on earth that came about.
1: So I got a chemistry set. I thought it was really fun. And then it turned out there was a chemical company not far from my house. And I went there as a young boy, and I was apparently looking around with big eyes like a kid in a candy shop. And the owner actually saw me and said, you know, do you want to help? I can't pay you because you're underage.
0: But how old were you at the time?
1: I was about 9, I think,
0: oh,
1: or
0: wow.
1: 10.
0: Okay.
1: And he allowed me to help in the place, and I got to take home chemicals and laboratory wear, and so I had the best equipped closet anywhere. And of course, as a young boy, I was not just doing experiments, but making explosives and doing all kinds of
0: health things. And safety be damned.
1: Yes, health and safety be damned.
0: Well, certainly those early home experiments stood you in good stead. You ended up going to study medicine at Brown University, and in the summer of 1978, as a young medical student, you went to get some hands-on experience at a clinic in Mississippi, which ended up being a formative time for you.
1: Yeah, I mean, it wasn't by chance I went there. I was peripatetic, and my dean of my medical school thought it would do me good to, you know, be thrown into a system. So I worked with an iconic civil rights physician, and he had studied at the best institutions in the North, went back to Mississippi, and tried to get privileges, and they said, you have to join the American Medical Association.

0: he went to do that, and they said, we don't allow blacks in. And so he ended up leading a march on the AMA, creating the Medical Commission for Human Rights. So he was the first kind of licensed black physician, and therefore he was really powerful. So I ended up living with a local black family, working in this clinic, and really beginning to understand what it was like to be in a place that still had a lot of discrimination and how that affected their health care. And it was an amazing experience.
1: Mm. Well, after qualifying in 1981, Seth, you did your residency in Boston at Harvard University's teaching hospital, Beth Israel. Then you took a job as a medical epidemiologist at the U.S. Centers for Disease Control and Prevention.
0: Yes, and I was actually lucky to get placed in special pathogens, which is where the really exotic and interesting and new diseases appear, and actually had an opportunity to, you know, travel around the world, find interesting diseases, including novel ones where I got to discover a new disease and actually name it. So it was a really extraordinary experience and helped build up the type of skills that I was able to use later.
1: You remained focused on finding a way into global health. And in fact, during your next role as a state epidemiologist in Massachusetts, you got the opportunity to work briefly in Sudan.
0: That was an incredible story. They asked for a team to go to document a famine that was underway in Sudan. And I went with a colleague of mine, Dr. Mike Linnan, who's a very experienced guy. And the two of us had to figure out how to get out there. And it became rainy season. It was impossible to get out there. We ended up renting a camel train. And actually, we had to buy a camel train. Sorry, not renting it. And that was crazy. Imagine putting that on your expense report later. But we went out and we documented the worst famine ever documented in human history, 93% severe and moderate malnutrition. And we saw waves of deaths going on, but including measles deaths in children, where you'd go out in the morning and count the graves that were there. So a really extraordinary moment. And all of that had to do with poor logistics. It wasn't that there wasn't food available or funds available. Right. It was getting it there and having the political will to be able to do that. And that was a tragedy.
1: And of course, there was a measles vaccine.
0: Yes, absolutely.
1: So it was a case that Sudan couldn't get hold of it, or couldn't get hold of enough to...
0: Well, I mean, again, this is the political question, because you have these tools that are so fabulous that everybody should get, and you have a situation where it doesn't get there, and it might be because they're out, but, you know, it also might be because somebody didn't want to let it through, or somebody destroyed the clinic that had the cold chain to store it, or didn't have a syringe available, et cetera, et cetera. So it really is, you have to have each piece working, and that's why the goal should be to vaccinate everybody in the world.
1: Speaking of measles, and let's bring this up to date for a moment, many listeners will know that at the start of this year, the World Health Organization revoked the UK's measles elimination status, along with that of several other European countries, after multiple outbreaks here. There's a similar situation unfolding in the US. As we're recording, it still technically has this elimination status, but the latest statistics suggest it will lose that in November, when the next official assessment takes place. What's gone wrong here? And in your view, is there a simple way to fix it?
0: Well, there's a lot of things have gone wrong. The U.S. is a unique situation because it has, as a Secretary of Health, a known vaccine skeptic. And so there is incredible disinformation, misinformation that's being spread there. Now, you know, it's hard to say that's the reason you're having it here in the U.K., but the disinformation and misinformation is being spread by social media, and it certainly is part of the problem now that is spreading around the world. And how do we get back to a place where people understand that you can't say things on social media that ultimately will kill people? You go into a movie theater, you yell fire, that's not free speech. You could get held accountable for that. I don't understand how you can do that and mislead people into avoiding vaccines that are life-saving.
1: Well, Seth, back to your story. In 1987, you were offered a job with the Carter Center in Uganda. That's the non-profit health organization set up by former US President Jimmy Carter. And of course, the fact that it became the early epicenter of the HIV/AIDS epidemic in Africa meant that that then became your focus, didn't it?
0: Well, I started out, I mean, I was sent there to actually work on rebuilding the immunization system and started out working in that area. But we started doing some studies and we ultimately did a national serosurvey. That's taking blood randomly from around the country to figure out what the infection rate is. And when we first got the result back, it showed that about 12% of the adults

0: 190,512 Ugandans are HIV infected. I was horrified from a public health point of view, but he just knew that this was a problem. He began to work on it, and the countries came to his aid and set up the state-of-the-art AIDS control program.
1: Well, after 2 years in Uganda, you moved back to the U.S. to join the philanthropic Rockefeller Foundation, managing global programs in epidemiology, vaccination, and AIDS. But a couple of years in this job led you to a stark realization that the global HIV vaccine effort had stalled.
0: Yes, HIV was, of course, incredibly important. It, at this point, had really spread and was spreading in the developing world. And the challenge, of course, was we needed a vaccine. And it turned out that the vaccine effort wasn't focused on the developing world, where the widest diversity of strains were. And so we decided to put together a new initiative to try to help drive that work forward.
1: So this is with the foundation's support. In 1996, you established and became CEO of the International AIDS Vaccine Initiative, or IAVI, where the core mission was to drive HIV vaccine development. How did you manage to do that?
0: Well, we had some big successes and interesting fundraising. So ultimately, we ended up taking lots of novel vaccines forward. We ended up creating research facilities around the world, which was really important because it meant that we could do the trials in Africa, do them in Asia, do them in Latin America. And the program is still going on, although recently has had some really tough moments.
1: And yet still no HIV vaccine. Did you ever despair?
0: It was hard because, you know, you start out saying, people always ask you, when's it going to happen? And you say, we don't know, but it's at least 10 years away. But, you know, as the joke was, all right, it's always 10 years away. It is the hardest organism to create a vaccine for. Why? When you inject or get injected, it's one or two viruses that get taken.
1: Right.
0: And those viruses make mistakes when they reproduce. And you end up, after a month or two, having, you know, billions of different strains in your body. That's the challenge. It's not the immune system can't fight it, but the immune system's trying to fight it, but it's constantly changing and adapting.
1: Right.
0: And eventually it isn't able to do it. And one of the things we've learned since is that some people can make antibodies that neutralize a large amount of the strains. The question is, how do you turn that into a vaccine? And that's something that IAVI is still working on. Unfortunately, with the crazy cuts in funding in the U.S., you know, that work after 25 years has really gotten cut. And that's unfortunate because progress was really being made.
1: Back to your early days with IAVI, you were still occasionally acting as an expedition doctor on various international trips to keep up your clinical skills. In 2001, on a trip to Namibia, you had a terrible accident.
0: Yeah, that was not my best days. I had with me a full surgical kit and medical kit, but of course, you know, I was the one that got injured. I was carrying a pack with medical stuff in it, and my leg got caught between two rocks, and I had a slow twisting fall. I had to set my own leg in the field, but I actually injured my other leg as well. And we ultimately were able to get a helicopter to evacuate me and to have emergency surgery, which I stayed awake and watched because I was nervous. I didn't want to have anybody to hang blood on me, given that the infection rate in Namibia at the time was about 25%.
1: And wow, yes.
0: So it really changed my life in many ways because I was at the time a marathon runner and triathlete, and I had to change and adjust my sports.
1: Because this was more than just a twisted ankle.
0: Yes.
1: You underwent five operations. You spent 6 months in and out of a wheelchair. You say you were a marathon runner, triathlete. Did that all end?
0: It really did, because the operations I had meant that my flexibility in my ankle's not great. So I had to shift to, you know, now I can bicycle ride and I can use the elliptical. But, you know, it changes things. The reason, right, it's not that you love running, but all the traveling I was doing, it's the one thing you can do anywhere in the world.
1: Well, it's probably a good thing then you had various sporting stress outlets, even if it wasn't running marathons, because life was about to get extremely busy for you. In 2011, you joined Gavi, the Vaccine Alliance, as CEO. So for anyone who isn't familiar with this organization, maybe you can briefly set out what it does.
0: So the concept, there had been a set of efforts to try to get vaccines out. And if you go all the way back to 1974, less than 5% of children in the world received even a single dose of vaccine. Not all of them, just a single dose. And so a set of efforts had lifted that number up, but it was kind of stuck around 60%.

0: And there were all these new vaccines that science was bringing forward. And so Gavi was born in the year 2000 out of the World Economic Forum. Bill Gates was an important supporter of it. And the concept was bring industry, bring everybody together, and try to drive forward now new and underutilized vaccines. Mm. And it's been an amazing success in that they've introduced about 800 new vaccines in the poorest countries in the world, have immunized more than 1.2 billion additional children with these vaccines, saved more than 20 million lives, and really taken immunization to the place where it is now the most widely distributed health intervention in the world. So, you know, a little over 90% of people in the world have access to a routine vaccine. That obviously means, by the way, that 10% don't, and that's still now critical to reach because that's where about 50% of the under 5 child mortality exists in that 10% of kids, and 2/3 of them live below the poverty line. And this isn't only about helping those countries, because when you have eliminated measles, as you talked about before, one of the challenges is that if there are areas where these are circulating in other countries, then it has the opportunity to come back. So what you really want to do for your own situation is to make sure that these diseases are not circulating in other countries.
1: Yeah, I mean, the same argument, I remember, was made during the COVID pandemic, that, you know, you vaccinate other far-off countries because ultimately it benefits the whole globe.
0: Yes, and people initially, I don't think, believed that, but I think the epidemic taught them that.
1: Yeah, yeah. Well, for your job at Gavi, Seth, you and your wife Cynthia moved your young family to Switzerland. And one of your big early tests was in the 2014 Ebola outbreak in West Africa. Tell me about that.
0: What happened was there was a vaccine, and actually a few vaccines, but the reason there were vaccines was because after September 11th and the anthrax attacks, George Bush set up a program to try to deal with biodefense. And on the list, they put Ebola. And so a number of places started making Ebola vaccines. And then they decided, well, it's too dangerous, too difficult, not a biohazard. And they just shelved those vaccines. So the vaccines never went all the way to licensure. Mm-hmm. And so our role in this was really to, first of all, have them dusted off, have them tested in a clinical trial, and then to put a set of incentives in place to say to the company, you got to take it all the way to licensure, to manufacturing, mm-hmm. and to create a stockpile. And to do that, we'll set up a advanced purchase commitment so that you can go to your shareholders and others and say it makes sense. Somebody will buy it, because the risk was no marketplace, it wouldn't happen. And that became a really important tool that we later on used for COVID and other diseases.
1: As you say, it really did turn out to be important groundwork, because in late 2019, there were rumblings of a new super virus coming out of China, which is when you, Gavi, and various other collaborators swung into action to launch COVAX, an initiative to ensure equitable access to COVID vaccines. How did that come about?
0: We had no mandate to do it. We had no money. We had no people. But we thought it was the right thing to do. So we were sitting in Davos with Richard Hatchett, who is the CEO of the Coalition for Epidemic Preparedness and Innovations. My wife, Cynthia, was with us. And, you know, we were discussing the rumors we were hearing. At that point, it was still not known whether it was person-to-person transmission. But President Trump was down the street saying, it's nothing, we've got it completely under control. And we weren't so sure at that point. And we thought, is this the big one? Or is this a dressed rehearsal for the big one? But either way, we should try to get prepared. Because what we knew was that if this was going to be a pandemic, that even if there weren't yet known vaccines, wealthy countries would go to companies and put pre-orders in, like had happened in the previous pandemic flu, where countries had bought up all the doses and none were available for the rest of the world. So that's what we were trying to avoid.
1: Well, what you achieved in that strange period of lockdowns and anxiety all around the world was actually quite remarkable, wasn't it?
0: It was incredible. It was the fastest rollout of vaccine in history. So the first dose of a vaccine outside of a clinical trial was done here in the UK. And 39 days later, we had a dose of vaccine in a COVAX country. And it took 43 days after that because WHO had to do their regulatory stuff and they weren't moving very quickly. But before we had doses in Africa, and 42 days after that, we had doses in 100 different countries. And ultimately, we delivered 2 billion doses of vaccine, and coverage rates in the developing world were 57% in the 92 poor

0: first countries. That's about half of the world's population. That compares to about 67% in the global number. So not perfect equity, but closer than it's ever been before. So it really was an extraordinary effort.
1: Mm. And you were still CEO of Gavi, but after a decade, you decided to step down in 2023. How did it feel to walk away after such an intense period?
0: I mean, the Gavi work was intense and, you know, something I loved, but even more intense was COVAX. So I was actually pretty tired at the end of that. And it's one of the reasons I made a decision not to jump right into another CEO role, but rather to do a portfolio of activities and write a book. But I am still committed to the work that I did at Gavi, and I'm trying to, in essence, drive some of the same things from different angles now, from the private sector, from biotech companies, from new technologies that will make a difference.
1: Mm. Well, as we've already discussed, Seth, it's a very different world today compared to when you started your career. We've spoken before on this program about how misinformation and distrust are undermining global vaccine efforts. In fact, a major study, partly funded by Gavi and published in The Lancet last year, found that routine vaccination coverage globally had actually stalled and even reversed. How would you like to see that tackled?
0: I think, first of all, it needs to be seen as a problem. So for the people who are still out there saying we shouldn't have vaccines, that vaccines aren't safe, they are contributing to the problem. So we need to make sure, one, that we get good and truthful information out there, information based on science. Without science, we are lost. And second is really about dealing with the disinformation machines that are out there. We have to understand that when you attack a specific vaccine, people may not remember that vaccine, but they remember an attack on vaccines suggesting maybe that vaccines in general are problematic. So we really need a change in mindset, and the loss of trust in governments and in science is a broader problem that is influencing that here.
1: You mentioned a loss of trust in science. Of course, last year, U.S. Health Secretary Robert F. Kennedy Jr. announced that the government was halting funding for Gavi because the organization was, and I quote, ignoring the science around vaccines. He didn't offer any evidence to support that claim, and you've since called his remarks a mix of misinformation and some disinformation. How do you feel about statements like that coming from such a position of power?
0: It's a real challenge because from the beginning of vaccines, there has been vaccine hesitancy. The first smallpox vaccines done here in the UK, there were wood carvings of people with cow horns growing out of their heads because they got, you know, the cowpox vaccine.
2: Right.
0: And so that's always been a problem, but you could deal with it using local leaders or religious leaders or, you know, nurses or doctors. Or all of a sudden, when you've got political leaders, when you have presidents, when you have secretaries of health providing disinformation, misinformation, it's a real challenge because a lot of people say, what do they know that I don't know? And that's a problem because it's very hard then to convince people to do otherwise. And it's very labor intensive. You know, you need that extra time to work with families to help answer their questions, have them understand that, in fact, these vaccines are good for them and for their children.
1: Mm, yeah. As you mentioned, you recently wrote a book, Seth, Fair Doses, an insider's story of the pandemic and the global fight for vaccine equity. I hope this doesn't count as a spoiler, but at the end of the book, you say, if we start now, we'll be much better prepared for the next pandemic because it's an evolutionary certainty that there will be one. So what would your advice be then to be as prepared as possible for whatever health challenges around the corner?
0: Well, the most important thing is building strong health systems. The health system is where, when a disease appears that's novel, it will be a health worker saying, I see something strange, and reporting people. So having good health systems is important. But also, we delivered during COVID 3 times the number of vaccines that had ever been delivered before. And, you know, it wasn't pretty, it wasn't easy, but the health workers were the heroes that did that. And building those systems to be stronger and better is the way to prepare for the future. In addition to making sure there's adequate manufacturing, there's good supply chains, there's going to be money. And most importantly is we come back to science. The reason we got vaccines in 327 days, the fastest vaccine before that was 4 years. Today, we might even be able to do it in 100 days. But the reason we could do that was because of a few decades of research

0: on other coronaviruses, yeah. on SARS, on MERS. And so we knew how to make the spike protein. We knew how to stabilize it. We knew how to do that. The work on mRNA vaccines had gone on for decades before it got to the state that it was ready. So funding science is absolutely critical to protecting us. And so you have people saying, yeah, we have to cut here, we have to cut there because we need a little bit more defense money. You know, that is not a good trade-off here. So this is the critical issue.
1: Let's hope people listen. Seth Barclay, thank you very much for sharing your Life Scientific.
0: Thank you for having me.
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3: I'm Julie, I'm your tour guide today, and you will hear that I do not sound British in the slightest. It's because I'm originally from Switzerland, so I moved here 9 years ago, and I've been 7 of those in Manchester, so I love taking people around. I love sharing the history and the culture of this place.
4: We're not going to be seeing the sights of Northwest England's biggest city, though. More tasting the tastes.
3: So tonight we have all Manchester-specific food places. We curated a little menu for you today where you get to experience loads of different aspects of Manchester. So you should walk away with quite an idea of all the different things Manchester has to offer. So I'm very excited for that.
4: This is a guided food tour, and they've become one of the fastest growing parts of the global travel industry, built around the idea that eating local fare can tell tourists as much about a place as its monuments and museums. And I must say, I'm a little surprised to find one in my own home city, known more for its football than its food scene.
3: Now, important questions. Dietary requirements or allergies? Anything I need to be aware of tonight?
5: No.
3: All right. Good. So every stop comes with a drink as well, so we'll keep you nice and hydrated.
4: This is The Food Chain from the BBC World Service. I'm Ruth Alexander, and in this week's programme, we're finding out why food tours have become so popular, what makes a good guide, and whether these curated culinary experiences can really help you understand a people and a place. Our first stop on the 3-hour Manchester Bites tour is a Spanish tapas restaurant. Not exactly quintessentially British, but I suppose it does tell us Manchester's food culture is quite international these days. While we waited for the small plates to arrive, I chatted to my fellow tourists.
5: Alan Arick and Christine Reimer. We're from Brooklyn, New York. We're in England to celebrate our 30th wedding anniversary, which is on Monday.
6: Many congratulations.
5: Thank you.
6: And what gave you the idea to come on a food tour?
5: Well, it's a great way to see a city. It's a great way to find something specific of and of the place. And that is one of the things I'm very interested in. It's, so many things are homogenized. You can go from one city to the next and see the same shops, same retail. And the things that distinguish a place are the cultures, includes food, arts, sports.
6: So it's a way of really trying to understand the city and the country, the culture, the people.
5: Yes, to feel like I've been here.
7: That sounds more highbrow than the intention always is. But bravo to you. We also like to eat. But we started doing them in our own city. We did one that was in Greenwich Village, places where we live, that again took us to places that we wouldn't have thought to go. And people might call us foodies. I don't always like that term, but we like to eat. In Las Vegas, in France, I think one of my favorites was in Paris.
5: Yes, Boston.
7: And it was led by an expat, so an American took us around. It was just fabulous. Boston, we've done food tours frequently, and they'll be about the neighborhood. They'll show us the architecture and talk about, or I think in Paris it was more just about the food. And this is one of the best chocolate places, and this is the best place for a cream puff, and this is the pinot.
3: All right, so we have two different plates. So one is pan con tomate, which translates to bread and tomato. So it's kind of the Spanish version of a bruschetta. We have thinly diced tomatoes on roasted bread with loads of herbs as well, I would say. And the second one...
4: As our food arrives and we tuck in, we notice another larger food tour group gathering.

0: around the table next to us. And Julia told me the number of food tour companies in Manchester has doubled in the 3 years she's been doing it. And that rapid growth isn't just happening here. Eric Wolf, the executive director and founder of the World Food Travel Association, who's based in Valencia, Spain, says food tours have exploded worldwide.
1: Since the industry started in 2001, we have seen an astronomical growth in the number of food tour companies and culinary tourist guides. There was a bit of a dip in 2021 during the pandemic, and now it seems to be back on the rise.
0: Eric set up the association and began promoting the idea of culinary tourism 25 years ago, at a time when food tours were still relatively uncommon.
1: They weren't really a thing back then. There was a couple people that were doing food-specific tours, but there weren't really, you couldn't just go to, say, New York City and do a tour specifically focused around food and drink. And now, today, you've got things you can do, specific chocolate tours or gin tours, scotch tours, cheese tours, you name it. But yeah, I did expect that this would eventually become the case.
2: Why do you think food tours are proving so popular?
1: I think food tours are proving so popular because everyone eats and drinks. Everyone has their favorites and everyone has an opinion about something they don't like. And just look at your own behavior. You come back from holiday and people say, oh, how was the weather? How was the food? And that's what you talk about.
0: It was that idea that the food we taste on holiday creates a lasting impression that inspired one of the first food tour companies. Gourmet on Tour, founded by Judith von Prockel in 2001, creates whole holidays around food experiences. I caught up with Judith, who's German and lives in Singapore, while she was on a research trip to Slovenia.
3: This afternoon, I'm going on to this incredible food market here. Yesterday, I met with a beekeeper. Tomorrow, I'm going to see a goat cheese farmer in Istria and in Croatia. So every day is just an incredible learning and experience for me. Even after 25 years, I feel like I've probably visited maybe 800 cooking schools so far around the world.
2: Sounds a delicious kind of work.
3: Yes, that is definitely the fun part. And you will not believe how many applications we get. You know, it's like, you know, can I join Gourmet on Tour and can I do the food research part?
2: How did you get into this dream job for many people? I mean, you've been credited with being one of the first people to run food tours.
3: Yeah, we were amongst the first, probably the first agency who specialized purely in gourmet holidays. So 25 years ago, which seems a very long time ago now, culinary travel was still very much a niche concept. So most people would still be going on sightseeing holidays. But for me, food was always the most authentic way of getting to know a culture and people. So I was very lucky to travel a lot with my family and also in my previous corporate roles. And I realized that most of my most memorable experiences always revolved around food. So I saw an opportunity to turn that passion into a business, and I left my corporate job to start this new adventure.
2: Do you remember your first tour?
3: My very first tour? Yes, definitely. It was in Italy, and Italy still remains our most requested destination. Everybody loves Italy, of course. Basically, what happened is I was researching this new sector, this new adventure, and because there were no other players or many other competitors, you know, so I was pioneering. I literally got into my car and drove around Europe for 3 months, tasting my way through the different regions. You have to remember that this was at the very beginning of the internet, and a lot of chefs or cooking schools or food artisans weren't online.
2: Did you lead that first tour yourself?
3: No, I think I'm best at finding the best people and then put my guests in those trusted hands of a chef or a food artisan. So at the beginning, you know, I think our food tours were probably less polished than they are right now, because it was still early days. We could do it in the most obvious destinations, you know, near Amalfi Coast in Florence, because it wasn't that commercialized back then. So even in those places, it always felt very authentic because it was novel. So now we have to go a little bit more off the beaten track to keep that authenticity.

0: Morocco is a very hot destination for us. So we do everything from spice market tours there to making bread with the women in the villages and in the Atlas Mountains. And so our guests might go to Greece for olive harvesting, or they forage for mushrooms in Scandinavia, or they cook with a local family in Mexico. So it's about understanding where the local ingredients come from, you know, going to the markets, how the traditions are preserved, and really immersing yourself into that experience.
1: And how much does this cost?
0: I would say for $2,000 to $3,000, we can do a small group tours in Italy or France. But if it becomes bespoke, basically the sky is the limit, but we will try and keep it within your budget.
1: Even millionaires have budgets, I suppose.
0: Yes. And I see that more and more so these days. Yeah, I feel even the ultra rich have become budget conscious. This year, I see a big turning point, actually.
1: Judith von Prockel, you're listening to The Food Chain from the BBC World Service. I'm Ruth Alexander. This week, why food tours have become a global phenomenon. Back on the streets of Manchester, where an evening tour can cost around $150, our guide Julia Ferber is steering us towards some traditional local fare.
2: Our next stop is a proper British one. This is the Great Northern Pie Company, and we're getting some pie and mash here.
3: Yay.
2: In 2023, they won Best Pie in Britain.
3: We haven't had any since we've been here, and it's been a week now. I know.
2: No pie.
1: That's not right.
2: Let's change the pie situation.
3: How many people?
2: Oh, fantastic. Five.
1: While Americans Alan and Christine experiment with the accompanying gravy and strong mustard...
3: I'll try it with and without and decide what I want to try.
4: There you go. I've not had a pie like this before. I'm very happy.
1: I asked Julia, what can go wrong for a tour guide?
2: Occasionally, we try new places and the managers don't fully understand what we're doing. And then they're not very cooperative with us. One time I had a manager upselling my guests a much more expensive dessert than what was budgeted and agreed upon. And of course, then I'm not going to say, oh, you're not allowed to have this dessert. So I paid for the expensive dessert and we never went back to that place. So it's kind of things like that. We once had a head chef completely freak out and shout at one of our guests for absolutely no reasons. We never went back to that place. We don't even mention that place when we walk past it now. If it affects our guests' kind of experience, then we're quite strict with that.
1: But it's not every tour guide who works hard to ensure their guests have a great time, according to Eric Wolf from the World Food Travel Association.
5: Unfortunately, we've gotten to the point today where things are so popular, food tours are so popular, that there's a lot of look-alike type tours that have come online. So a few years ago, we interviewed a food tour operator in Vietnam, and he was the first guy or first company in Vietnam to do food tours. And within a year, there were 100 other copycat companies doing the exact same thing. And it's crazy. And with that kind of success, you have to look then at the quality control. And so he was obviously doing tours to a specific standard and a certain excellence that international visitors could expect. But then you have things like safety standards, both in terms of transportation safety, but food hygiene and food safety. And when you start to have a lot of lookalike tours like that, it's hard to control quality. And in many countries, people don't need to be licensed to be a tourist guide or to have a tour operator company. And they can just open up shop and put up a website and away they go. And unfortunately, that's led quite a few travelers down the wrong path.
1: What does a bad food tour look like?
5: Well, a bad food tour could be something like a tourist guide who doesn't really know about the heritage of the area. And we like to promote the kind of food tours where there's an element of culinary heritage that is introduced so people get to understand the history of how something was crafted. You know, there's a story behind it, and then you get to meet the maker behind it. I think if a food tour doesn't have those elements in it, then it runs the risk of being a very thin experience.
1: How can you be sure you're booking onto a quality tour then? Eric says look for a professional tourist guide, ideally one who's licensed, because to do it well takes a lot of skill.

0: skill and effort, as Pauline Lee from Simply Inak in Malaysia has discovered.
1: What does Inak mean?
2: Inak means delicious, simply delicious.
1: What first gave you the idea to set yourself up as a food guide?
2: So I've been very passionate about food since I was very young. 15 years ago, when I had my wedding in Malaysia, I had all the guests coming over from all over the world, Poland, Brazil, the Netherlands. I had an organized food tour for my wedding guest. And so that was the first time I experienced it from a customer point of view. And I thought like, hey, I could do this and I could make a living out of doing it.
1: And was it as easy as you thought it would be?
2: No, as a matter of fact, it's tough. You know, the saying like passion doesn't pay the bills. And, you know, there's a lot of things that goes into setting up a business, you know, and all the elements. So while guiding, it's fun. And, you know, we spend a lot of time eating, having fun, talking about fun facts, history, sharing. But it's always the business part that is challenging to me, at least.
1: What goes on behind the scenes?
2: Actually, there's a lot of things that happen behind the scenes. Like there is the fact that, okay, when we do a 3.5-4 hour walk, we need to make sure that whatever area, neighborhood that we cover all the best of the highlights of the food. And we need to make sure in that time there is enough space in between so your food and drinks can get digested and then you go on to the next one. And of course, the storyline's got to build up as well. And you've got to, at least in the routing that I curate personally, I love to put in some special things or some aha moments so that it's not a plateau. So it keeps on building up. And then at the end of the tour, you go like, wow, I had one of the best memorable food and culture tour.
1: So give me an idea of a typical tour.
2: What we do is we think back of our childhood and where we have gone to for the last decades, where our grandparents have gone to, where our parents have gone to, where we are going. So that's also one way that we ensure, because a lot of people are afraid of hygiene, safety, you know, is that vendor safe to go? Is that street food safe to go? With that comes the stories and our way of growing up as a child.
1: So you're trying to bring yourself and your own history into the tours.
2: Correct. So the things that I did when I was growing up, I went grocery shopping. This is where the sundry shop or where I buy chopsticks and bowls. And this market lanes is where I used to buy vegetables with mom. And that's where the steam buns I used to frequent with my late grandparents. We are more than just a food tour.
0: And Pauline says she's always working to get an edge over the competition.
2: I think when it first started, we, you know, talk about the basics of Malaysian food. I mean, everyone knows what is a roti canai. Roti is bread, right? Prata bread. So now I think people are more knowledgeable and people have been exposed to a lot more travels as well to Asia.
1: So does that mean they're coming to you with higher expectations?
2: Yes, they are. So like instead of just talking about roti canai prata base, we talk about the different breads. We've got the naan uttapam. You also have dosa, so the rice base. You've also got chapati. So the different types of chapati as well. And when it comes to noodles, it's not just a simple laksa. You've got kale curry laksa. You've got the Penang asam laksa. You've got the Johor laksa, Sarawak laksa.
1: When you started out, how many other food tour guides were there in the area? And how many are there now?
2: I was second. Yes, I was number two. But now, especially after COVID as well, we've got a lot more commercialization going on. So we've got a lot of companies doing it.
1: Do you ever go on tours yourself to check out the competition?
2: That's a very sneaky question to ask on radio.
1: You can tell me, I won't tell anyone.
2: Yes, I do. I do it myself as well. Or I have other people to do it.
1: So you have to, there's intense competition. It keeps you on your toes.
2: So yeah, that can be quite intense. And a lot of these bigger corporations, what they do

0: is they put the prices, it's a price war again, being the cheapest. But that's the thing with licensed tour guides, there's a minimum price that you have to pay for a guide, so that's where the cost comes in as well. But I always say that let's not run with the war, and let's just do things differently, and let's just talk about ourselves a bit differently.
1: Pauline Lee in Penang. But for all their popularity, are food tours really a way to get a better understanding of a place, of people? Lucy Long runs the Center for Food and Culture, a non-profit organization in Ohio, the US.
2: Food can carry identity. It can carry history. It obviously carries a lot of meaning. So if you explore someone else's food, it is a way to learn about that culture and to experience it in a very, all of your senses are engaged. It's a full experience. That also can be misunderstood. Eating someone else's food and liking it doesn't automatically mean that you understand their culture or understand what it means to them. And sometimes people try food and they don't like it. You know, then does that mean they don't like that culture? You know, so it's not a simple process.
1: Is there a risk that curiosity about the culture just really becomes a consumption of that culture? Just another way to consume and maybe not really actually get any closer to understanding?
2: Yes, I think there is a false sense of understanding a culture because someone likes their food or they know how to cook their food. There's something about food that seems to cross over sort of existential divides between individuals. You know, that we feel like we can all eat together and we are sharing this basic human activity that can bring us all together. And I think that is part of what is driving culinary tourism today. And people feel like, oh, I can get closer to what the people in this culture are really feeling. At the same time, you know, tourism is an industry. It's a business. And it is a way for people to make money. And so there's this tension between competitiveness and sustainability. The business has to compete with other businesses and other activities in order to survive as a business. You know, but it wants to sustain itself by being as true to itself as possible and as accurate in its representation as possible. So there are a lot of these basic tensions that I really see as existential issues. You know, we can never really understand another person. You know, we can never really understand another culture. We never really understand ourselves either. So, you know, so these are ways that we can try to cross over some of those divides.
1: Dr. Lucy Long. But can turning food into a tourist attraction begin to change the nature of a place? I asked Malaysian tour leader Pauline Lee whether she ever worries that the rising popularity of food tours risks spoiling the very businesses and neighbourhoods they're setting out to celebrate, turning hidden local spots into destinations catering more for visitors than the communities they originally served, driving prices up in the process.
0: And so that is back to the philosophy that I do not bring truckloads and buses of crowd. I do private tours, and even with joinings, they're small group. I don't commercialize in so much. I have two areas that I really want to go in, Penang and KKL, but I've been holding it up for a decade. But that's because I don't want to let it explode out. You know, as it is with social media, everything's just seconds. And so I've been quite careful, but I have to say with the ongoing competition and after 15 years being around, I've got to unleash my secrets a little bit out more and more.
1: And what tip would you give for someone listening who thinks like you did 15 years ago, hey, I could do this?
0: Think twice. Well, no, I mean, it is a very saturated market. I would say that you'll need to add a lot more value in, and you have to rethink of some of the tours. I think, you know, these days,

0: cafes, we have motorbike food tours, we've got bicycles, train, and even, the train pickup walking tours.
1: To make yourself distinctive, but then be prepared for somebody else to copy you almost immediately.
0: Correct.
2: Pauline Lee. Back in Manchester, having followed the pie and mash with a curried bun in the city's Chinatown district, American tourists Alan and Christine and I have been guided to our next stop, a pizza restaurant.
3: How are you two doing at this point? Because I am very full. How about you?
4: Yes, I am very full. But I have learned from past food tours, as you noticed, I only ate half of everything they brought me.
3: Right. That's the trick.
4: Yes. If you can do it, it's not easy.
3: Because I guess this is one of the hazards of the food tour,
5: yes.
3: Getting too full too soon.
5: One of the risks. My wife has a different tactic than I do. Mine is just to power through and pay the price tomorrow.
3: I'm not a pro, and I think I've overdone it, so I'm going to fall away here at this point. But before I go and let you get on with the pizza, and then I think you've got another dessert stop after this, can I ask you what your impressions are of Manchester so far through the food it's offering you?
5: I've had a wonderful afternoon. We've had a wonderful day in Manchester, including the cathedral earlier and the library this afternoon. I'm very happy. Oh, so, and the food was wonderful, too. That's right.
4: But I expect that on a food tour. Just about every food tour, they've done their reconnaissance. They have chosen only the best places. And I've always been pleased with the quality of the food. And I had expected no less. So.
3: Well, thank you so much for letting us crash your food tour. It's been an absolute pleasure. And I hope you have a wonderful rest of your stay.
5: Thank you so much.
6: Thank you for joining
5: to meet
6: us.
5: You as well.
3: Thank you. Thank you.
2: And thanks to everyone we've spoken to for today's programme. 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
4: From CBC News, The World This Hour, I'm Neil Herland. A dangerous person alert has been lifted for Pelican Arrow, Saskatchewan, a Cree Nation community about 5 hours north of Saskatoon. On Monday, a shooting left one person dead and injured another. Saskatchewan RCMP were looking for a gunman who they say was wearing all black and a face covering. The suspect has now been arrested. And we're following another shooting spree in Iowa.
5: Today, I simply do not have the words

0: this act of evil and what it has done to our community.
1: That's Anthony Keyes, the police chief in Muscatine, Iowa. A gunman killed six people and himself during a series of shootings in several locations near the border with Illinois. Investigators suspect the shootings stemmed from a domestic dispute. A local television station says two of the shooting victims are children. At a synagogue in Toronto last night, Prime Minister Mark Carney laid out what the federal government hopes to do to combat anti-Semitism and hate in Canada. Anti-Semitic incidents are on a record rise in this country. Rafi Bujikanian reports.
2: Prime Minister Mark Carney putting to words a stark reality, saying hate against Jews has reached a surge never seen since the end of the Second World War.
3: Anti-Semites in Canada fired bullets at Jewish schools. They have thrown firebombs at synagogues.
2: Statistics Canada reports hate crimes against Jews in this country nearly tripled from 331 in 2020 to 920 2 years ago. Conservative leader Pierre Poilievre blamed the Liberals for the problem.
4: Liberals have stoked this anti-Semitism by saying one thing in a synagogue and then saying exactly the opposite in a mosque.
2: New legislation to address hate-motivated crime and propaganda is before the Senate now. Carney also announced the mandate and membership of a new advisory council identifying drivers of anti-Semitism and evaluating the government's work on the issue so far. Rafi Bujikanian, CBC News, Ottawa.
1: Parents and policymakers across the country are looking to Quebec as the province considers a bill to ban energy drinks for people under 16. The move comes after a Quebec teen died 2 years ago after he consumed a single can of Red Bull while on his prescribed medication for ADHD. Allison McCormick has more.
5: I just have one first period, so I don't sleep through it.
6: Alexi Tower gets a boost of caffeine from her energy drink each morning to keep her alert throughout the school day. But a movement in Quebec is aimed at curbing access to young people following the death of a 15-year-old. 2 years ago, Zachary Miron died after consuming a single energy drink with his prescribed ADHD medication. Last month, the Quebec Order of Pharmacists recommended stores remove energy drinks. President Jean-François Desgagnés says the evidence is clear.
7: ADHD drugs are stimulant. They can increase the heartbeat and the heart and the blood pressure. It's the same thing with the caffeine. And when those two things combine, it can be very harmful.
6: The Canadian Beverage Association says energy drinks shouldn't be singled out when there are multiple caffeine sources available and more evidence-based discussion is needed. Allison McCormick, CBC News, Fredericton.
1: The Stanley Cup Finals begin tonight. The Vegas Golden Knights will play the Carolina Hurricanes for the biggest prize in hockey. Game 1 starts at 8 p.m. Eastern Time on CBC Television and Sportsnet. Carolina is favored to win the Cup this year after 12 wins and one loss during the playoffs. Now to Edmonton.
8: The final whistle goes. It's victory for Canada in the rain in Edmonton.
1: The Canadian men's soccer team beat Uzbekistan last night in a friendly game at Commonwealth Stadium. Final score 2-0. This is one of the two Canadian pre-games ahead of the FIFA World Cup. Team Canada plays its opening game at the World Cup on June 12th in Toronto. And that is your World This Hour. I'm Neil Herland.
9: Now, when did I first become aware of ideas? 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
10: It's astonishing to say these words out loud. 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
11: I actually think 60 years sounds really young, considering what a timeless aura Ideas has. 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You're just getting your groove on.
10: Our groove began in 1965, a pivotal year for Canada and Canadian identity.
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3: CBC Radio's The Best Ideas You'll Hear Tonight went to air in late October 1965. Soon after, the name was shortened to what it's been known as ever since, Ideas.
4: There really hasn't been a subject I haven't heard Ideas cover. Sometimes it'll be on technology, sometimes it'll be on sociology, sometimes it'll be on music, sometimes it'll be on books, and this gives you a full hour to really delve down into a concept, and I think that's what I love about it.
3: To celebrate our six decades, we're presenting a special series of programs featuring listeners whose lives have been shaped in some profound way by Ideas.
5: I wonder, you know, what my life would have been like if I hadn't heard that first episode in early January 1994. It so profoundly shifted my thinking that if I had not heard it, I think my career and my life would have taken a completely different turn.
3: We'll also feature Massey lecturers from the past 10 years.
6: My first impression of the program was that it was extremely intelligent because the people who spoke on it were so articulate and so knowledgeable about such extraordinary things. I never even dreamt of being one of them. I just admired them.
7: The current media landscape, where there's such pressure to respond quickly, I think is a very dangerous one because there are lots of things that really need to be thought about, considered, talked about, debated, and cannot be solved in a 30-second sound clip.
8: We live in confusing, tumultuous times. Providing a space to zoom out and consider the bigger picture is really valuable. Let's take a breath. Let's think about how we got here. What ideas are circulating in this moment and why? It's so important to have a space to do that. And CBC Ideas does that.
3: Right from the outset, Ideas was aimed at listeners who, to use the promotional language from the 60s, just enjoyed thinking.
2: Tomorrow, Literary Night on Ideas, a new series, Novels and Morals, and follows up with samples of some other ideas that were current around 1749. 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
3: Over the years, Ideas has had various hosts, and each one of them was in their own way definitive.
9: This is Ken Haslam, your host for Ideas from CBC Toronto. 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
3: Ken Haslam was the host of Ideas for its first 10 years.
9: Are we living in a runaway world? 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
3: Then, in the mid-70s, listeners began hearing a new voice at the start of each episode.
10: Good evening. I'm Russ Germain, and this is Ideas.
3: And in 1983, a new era began.
11: Good evening, I'm Lister Sinclair, and this is Ideas on the Rebellions of 1837.
3: Host Lister Sinclair marked a new phase in the program's evolution when documentaries became its signature format.
11: Louis-Joseph Papineau is addressing a rally in the village of Saint-Scolastique.
12: The British Parliament has stolen your land.
13: Vive la liberté!
3: Then, in 1999, a longtime contributor to the show became its next host.
14: I'm Paul Kennedy. Welcome to Ideas.
3: Paul Kennedy produced countless more documentaries for Ideas and was the host of the show for 20 years until 2019.
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3: And what better time for me to introduce myself? I'm Nala Ayed, and I couldn't be prouder to welcome you to Ideas, and to the first in a series of special episodes marking 60 years of mind-expanding, head-turning, and award-winning programming.
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0: and ideas brought such interesting voices, concepts, that it really took me out of this tiny little bachelor and connected me to a much bigger conversation.
1: Ideas challenges me, excites me, confronts me, but it's always there with something new and different, and leaving me scratching my head often with thoughts and questions.
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1: As we say in Ireland, Gomara to Uncaid, may you live to be 100.
3: Connection, curiosity. These are a few of the reasons why our listeners listen, even if it hasn't always been easy for them.
4: I grew up in a CBC dead zone in Dundas, Ontario. The rest of Dundas could get CBC radio, but for some reason in my house, if we turned on the radio, we would just get fuzz. If you parked the car and listened to the car radio, you could actually listen to CBC fine. So I had never heard CBC radio until I went to university at McMaster and was living out of that little dead zone. And I had about a 20 to 40 minute commute, depending on the traffic. And often I was driving home around 9 o'clock and I would turn on CBC and serendipitously hear whatever Ideas episode was on.
5: Ideas producer Dave Riddell steers through some ways of understanding why traffic.
4: My name is Joanna Oda. I'm an associate medical officer of health in Halton Region, which means I'm a public health physician. And the Ideas episode that still resonates with me the most is Traffic Jam from 2005.
6: One study for the Greater Toronto area says the traffic congestion...
4: It influenced my career choice in public health by neatly describing how traffic congestion is a product of individually rational choices that are collectively self-defeating. And that episode in particular, I still quote it to people. It helped me understand how things that make sense for you as an individual contribute to a collective problem. It helped me see this normal phenomenon of traffic as, you know, when you're driving down the highway, you can't see all the cars behind you. You only see the cars whizzing past you in that moment. But every time you hit a brake, somebody else has got to hit a brake behind you, and then the person behind you hits the brake behind you, and so on and so forth. And it echoes behind us, and we have no idea that 300 meters behind us, 15 minutes later, there's going to be a traffic jam. And this episode introduced me to this idea that me and my little car could have a bigger impact. The one quote from Traffic Jam that I quote to people is, fixing traffic congestion with bigger roads is like fixing obesity with bigger pants.
6: There are other examples of apparently benevolent intervention backfiring. One is adding capacity by building more roads. It might relieve congestion initially, but then...
3: In 2005, Dave Riddell produced that documentary on the still timely and still aggravating topic, traffic.
6: And it said that coping with traffic by building more roads is like battling the obesity epidemic by issuing everyone bigger pants.
7: The biggest flaw in classic 1950s, 1960s era traffic management planning is a tendency to think in parametric terms, that is to assume that all variables are fixed.
6: This is Joe Heath of the University of Toronto.
7: The way people drive, the number of vehicles on the road, the behavior of drivers, that all of that is sort of fixed by some immutable law. And therefore, think about what's going to happen if, we put a traffic light here or move this intersection or do something like that, assuming all variables are constant. But in fact, traffic is highly, highly dynamic, which of course traffic managers now understand this quite clearly. But it took a long time coming. And in particular, the most dynamic variable in the system is the individual driver. Because the individual driver is playing a game and is highly adaptive and highly responsive to circumstances. People are really clever in traffic. You know, people who commute the same trip every single day of their lives have an enormous amount of time to think about how best and how fast, you know, how to get home faster and so forth. And so they have an amazing ability to kind of exploit any kind of loophole that's there in the system. So people are highly adaptive. And that often sort of defeats the purpose of benevolent interventions in traffic planning. The example that that strikes me most clearly is when I moved from Montreal to Toronto, one of the first things I noticed is that in Montreal, at an intersection, when your light turns red, the other people going the other direction, instantly their light becomes green. So the reason you don't run red lights in Montreal

0: you know, yellow doesn't really mean yellow. You've got an extra couple seconds. And as a result, you get more people running red lights, and you get left-hand turning drivers cannot turn left until the light actually turns red. So you get an erosion in respect for the red light.
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2: I remember listening to that clip, and it was one of these sort of realizations where nobody should have to tell you this, but somebody does. The people in the other cars are people. They aren't just cars. They aren't just trucks or buses. There are people in there who are making choices and decisions. The car is not a private space. The car is actually a public space. And when you're on the road, you're in a very public space. And so when I'm trying to get home, when I'm sort of, you know, why aren't you moving when I think you should move? I don't know what's going on in that person's head. Like, they might see something that I can't see. They might see a pedestrian or a you know, somebody else who's trying to make a turn that I can't see. But there's a person there and they're trying to get home. And I remember after this episode, you know, when I was doing that commute from my work back home and, you know, wondering, where was everybody going? Are they coming home from a late shift? Are they going somewhere to visit a sick relative? It gave me a lot more sympathy for the people in there. And the other thing, again, that I love about this clip is the idea of benevolent planning. One of the principles of public health is to design the world in a way that makes the healthy choice the easy choice. So you might make your water dispenser free and easily available. It's on each floor, whereas the pop machine is only in one location and you have to pay for the pop. Things like that. And I think this was a really, again, sort of eye-opening of like, you can design the world in a lot of different ways. Thinking you've thought of everything, but you're still dealing with people. And people will make individual choices and they're very clever and they don't necessarily share the same goal as your benevolent planning. And so you're constantly wrestling with that. And be prepared to be surprised by the impact of what you thought your benevolent design was going to achieve.
3: Damn this traffic, damn. How I hate to be late. It hurts my motor to go so damn.
2: So here's an example from that episode of what I was just talking about.
3: Damn this traffic, damn.
4: Traffic is a window onto society. It tells us about our economic geography, the shape of our cities, what kind of housing we value, how we organize our education and commerce and recreation and just about anything else we do.
5: I'm Peter Roth. I'm an assistant professor in the Department of Public Health Sciences and a researcher at the Alberta Center of Injury Control and Research at the University of Alberta in Edmonton.
3: Had a heart attack looking in my rearview mirror. I saw myself the next car back looking in the rearview mirror. About to have a heart attack. I said, damn, this traffic jam. How I hate to be late.
5: What we do in traffic is really who we are. And that is, when we drive, we take with us all the various features of our lives. Our mode of interaction reflects what we think of other people, the kind of responsibility that we have of ourselves and of other people. And that is a reflection of how we interact in the community.
3: I hate to be late. It hurts my motor to go so damn.
0: You're driving along and somebody aggressively swings out into the parking lane next to you, guns it, and then cuts it in front of you. And 10 seconds later, you're at the next stoplight, and there's the person who did it, sitting bumper to bumper right in front of you. And so you have to be zen about traffic in general, simply because you can't beat the system. So you might as well just relax and be courteous to other drivers. In other words, it's cooperative.
3: Now, I used to think that I was cool running around on fossil fuel until I saw what I was doing was driving down the road to ruin.
2: The concepts that were raised in this episode influenced my choice of specialty. So when I was in medical school and seeing patients in the clinic or in the ER or wherever I happened to be, the first question that popped into my head is like, why are you here? Like, what could we have done so that you were not here right now? And the best example I can think of this was I saw a little girl with an asthma attack, and being a diligent medical student, I read everything that was in the system at the time. And according to her respirologist, you know, her asthma is actually not that bad. It's just that her mother smokes, her father smokes, and her grandmother smokes. And so when my preceptor, the doctor in charge, asked me, so what should we do for this little girl who's having an asthma attack? I said, oh, well, we need to get a smoking cessation program for all of the adults in her life. We really got to get them off cigarettes. And they're like, yes, but what do we need to do for her right now? And I was like, well, we can treat her as much as we want, but she's going to be right back here next month if we don't get her parents. And they're like, Joanna, you need to

0: treat her right now. So, you know, she needs puffers and she was getting all those. I wasn't ignoring. But it did, traffic jam helped me realize that, you know, when we think we see an immediate problem, there's too much traffic on the street. It takes too long to get from point A to point B. Maybe the obvious solution, bigger roads, faster speed limits, those obvious solutions probably are just going to mean more cars and more traffic. And it might work in the first few weeks, but then more people are going to come. And, you know, really the better solution is, how can we get people moving in a different way? And so when I think about societal challenges like, you know, overcrowded ERs or people who can't find a family doctor, the solution, you know, there's a part of it that is, you know, more doctors. There's a part of it that is more ERs, but actually some of it is like, how do we get people from needing an ER in the first place? And are there ways that we could go upstream to prevent that from happening? And traffic jam really helped me see that, because again, traffic is something that I experienced every day and never really thought about. And this made me think about it.
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1: I'm your host, Abednego Winkler, and today I'm wearing edible argyle socks.
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1: Tonight on Notions, a special report on a rather mysterious, unexplained phenomenon observed on the prairies. Strange circular rings have appeared in farmers' fields. There is no known explanation for these rings. Notions investigates.
2: The Royal Canadian Air Force developed a lighthearted version of ideas called Notions.
1: One of the most publicized sites of the unusual concentric rings is a farm near Tweedsmuir, Saskatchewan.
2: Comedian Don Ferguson took on the role of then-host Lister Sinclair.
1: I'm standing on the front porch now of the main house of the Lazy Doily Farm. Let's ring the doorbell.
3: Yes? Oh, my goodness! As I live and breathe, look who it is! Leander! Leander! Come and see who's given us a ring!
4: Honestly, Gilbert, I'm right in the middle of a cinnamon sticking.
3: Oh, it's him!
4: Oh, we've seen you on the radio.
3: That's right.
5: I'm not really sure what they were doing, but they were, I think it was a satire. When I listened to Lister Sinclair, it was very serious. I mean, his voice was serious, the ideas were very serious. I saw it as a takeoff on some of the seriousness. It was more lighthearted approach to thoughts, I guess.
1: Tell me about the rings.
4: The rings?
3: Yes.
4: The rings are in the wheat field.
3: Yes, they're always in the wheat field. Mm-hmm. Never in the barley.
4: No.
3: Are they? Never in the flax or the canola or the hay.
4: No.
3: And heaven forbid if they ever showed up in my gladioli.
5: Okay, my name is John Tibbetts. I've been the president of Conestoga College since 1987, and I am presently living in Kitchener, Ontario.
4: It's too bad they didn't appear in the onion field, isn't it?
1: Why is that?
4: Well, then we'd have onion rings.
3: Leander, you're such a tease.
4: Yes, yes. Wouldn't have to go to the A&W anymore.
5: My first time I had listened to the Royal Canadian Air Force, it was a program called Notions, thoughts that are not quite ideas. And at first I thought it was a bit ridiculous, but I became bemused over time and thought, this is very interesting. I thought it was a very interesting way to look at ideas, especially from a management point of view in my new job as president of Conestoga College.
1: Do you think these rings have been caused by spaceships?
4: Oh, there's no doubt in my mind.
3: Everywhere.
1: How can you be sure?
4: Well, you know, there was an unidentified flying object the last time that Mr. Mulroney chap visited here.
3: Yes,
4: he's the Prime Minister, you know. Yes. In fact, I saw it on the television news. Just as Mr. Mulroney's plane landed in Saskatoon, he was surrounded by hundreds of people, and they were all shouting, UFO!
5: Well, this is it's funny how this happened. Honestly, this just intuitively, in one meeting, you know, I'm 43 years of age, and I'm in this meeting, I'm surrounded by these people, and I brought this out, and they just looked at me, you know. And then a couple of them started to smile, and then next thing you know, wow, okay, let's do this. I started off at Conestoga as the president.

0: I'd never been a CEO. I was in an institution that didn't have a big reputation. It had a lot of potential. Some people were calling it Coconut College. It had 2,000 students. And the board hired me because they wanted me to move the place ahead in a whole number of fronts, academic, administrative. But I found when I went in there, there were a lot of employees who were older than me and more experienced than me. And it was hard to move things ahead. You know, I'll give you an example of one. Like, we had declining enrollments in engineering programs, and we had declining applications. You know, I remember some of the old guard, well, you know, we've got to market. We just have to market this. We've got to do a better job at marketing. And then I said, well, maybe let's just throw out some notions. And people just looked at me, and then I started explaining it, and it lightened the mood. And it allowed some of the people, because in any group, it doesn't matter, management, whatever, there's always dominant players. And people that are less dominant have a tendency to back away. I said, look, let's just throw out some notions. No, these aren't really ideas. What are some of the notions you have? And I saw a change in the atmosphere right away. And people started throwing out, well, thoughts that weren't quite ideas, I guess. But we moved to a solution. And it turned out we developed a foundation program, a one-year program. And then we raised the admission standards for the 3 years. And it became a big thing. We eventually ended up with engineering degrees. We have an undergraduate engineering school. But it started from that. People felt at ease because they weren't really going to get beaten up on a notion. It wasn't really an idea. So I know it sounds silly, but it changed the culture in the institution. At first, I mean, I'm sure some of the older, long-serving employees thought I was perhaps out to lunch, but over time, I think people realized that this was a way to allow everyone to try to put out their ideas. Does that make sense? And I think especially with the environment we have, it becomes more and more important to be able to explore notions and take risks in your thinking. I mean, I look at what's going on in some countries, I won't mention any, but I mean, you can't disagree. I do it now, even in personal situations, because my wife died about 4 years ago, and if I was dating someone, I might say, I have some notions about where we might go for dinner. What do you think? That's a better way to operate. Because you might be allowed to go to another dinner sometime if you do that.
1: Here's a notion. You're listening to Ideas and to the first of a series of special programs to mark our 60th anniversary. I'm Nala Ayed. Ideas has covered a vast range of topics over the past six decades. From Darwin to Dante to Dungeons and Dragons, we pride ourselves on the breadth and depth of the discussions and documentaries we produce. And in the middle of all these ideas and notions, we never know, we can't actually know, when any one particular episode will stop a listener in their tracks and change the course of their life completely. But it does happen.
2: The Ideas program that really changed my view of the world aired in early January 1994, and I can remember it like it was yesterday. I was attending a meeting with a group of borrowers. I was working for a not-for-profit based in Lockport, Nova Scotia, and I lived in Liverpool, and I was coming back after a meeting with this group of self-employed people who were trying to get access to some credit. And I was driving back and started listening to a program produced by David Cayley called Community and Its Counterfeits, featuring the ideas of John McKnight.
3: Contemporary Western societies have been characterized, until recently, by a relentless growth in social services. Demands for such services now far exceed the capacities of public budgets, resulting in what is widely recognized as the crisis of the welfare state. But the typical response has been a policy debate that focuses on setting ceilings or streamlining services. The fact that social services monopolize the definition of welfare is still not questioned.
2: My name is Gord Cunningham. I live in Antigonish, Nova Scotia. And I remember just being so locked in as I was driving that when I got home to Liverpool from Lockport, I pulled into the driveway, and there must have been 30 minutes left in the episode, and I ended up staying in the driveway, you know, for the rest. And that was it for me.
3: This Ideas series is about someone who has questioned that definition of welfare.

0: someone who claims that beyond a certain intensity, the professionalization of care, counsel, and consolation turns citizens into clients. Someone who insists that paid services degrade and often destroy abilities which already exist within the community. His name is John McKnight. He believes that a service economy based on needs hides a very different landscape in which gifts and capacities are what count.
1: Whatever will happen here will happen because of us. And that means a new call to their capacity through association to understand what the assets are that they have, what potential they have for productivity, and that the heart of their possibility is there with them in that place.
2: I listened the next 2 weeks in a row on that same time. I made sure I was available. I wrote away for the transcripts, and that then launched a whole different direction for my career.
3: In June of 1993, Ideas writer, broadcaster David Cayley recorded a series of interviews with John McKnight, a pioneer in the field of community development, at his home in Illinois. It was broadcast in three parts early the following year. The audience reaction was so enthusiastic, McKnight collected some of his best papers and published them as The Careless Society, Community and Its Counterfeits.
1: We don't have much experience in terms of knowing how a neighborhood that has become dependent on big institutions, right, as most did, and dependent on the steel mills and the hospitals and the big city schools, as they become abandoned, just the way the cargo plane stopped. We don't have a lot of experience with how you reinvent community. And by that, we mean a place populated not with consumers, but with people who are citizens with the capacity to produce.
3: Even today, more than three decades later, McKnight's visionary approach continues to resonate.
2: I'm recently retired, but for more than 30 years, I worked in the field of community economic development, first in the field of microfinance and later in the field of asset-based community development, largely as a result of being inspired by what I heard on Ideas.
1: What is the meaning of your life? Who are you? Are you a client or are you a citizen? And the social worker is out looking for clients and making clients and needs clients. And the organizer is out looking for citizens. And you can't make a citizen. You can allow a citizen, but you can make a client.
2: It really shifted the way I looked at people and communities. And I guess what really stuck in my mind the most was the analogy of a glass of water, you know, and the question, is it half full or half empty? And of course, the answer is it's both. But when we think of communities and people as that glass, we tend, and I had tended, to look at the half empty part. I was in the field of social science, you know, microfinance, internet community development, and it was all about trying to find out what was wrong in the community and how to fix it. And what the Ideas of John McKnight really shifted for me was the glass is also half full. And every person, every community has needs, deficiencies, problems, but they also have strengths, assets, talents. And in the case of communities, stories of success, leaders, and so on. And if we look at only at the half empty part, we tend to create a kind of sense of despair among people and that the only help that can come from outside. Whereas if we ourselves look at what exists in the community, what people are doing for themselves, what they're passionate about, how they organize, who's organizing, it gives you a whole different picture. And it leads to communities retaining ownership in what they're doing, you being able to find ways to support and invest what they're doing rather than you coming in from outside with your preconceived, you know, solutions to their problems. And it just literally changed my whole perspective.
1: I have seen my life as a continuing journey with people who act as citizens in a place at a time. And you come to recognize in some profound way that this is all about something in particular and hardly ever about anything in general.
2: I'm listening in my car and my mind is racing and I'm thinking, oh my goodness, everything I've been doing is all wrong.
1: We know that if one surrounds any individual with messages and experiences that are always saying to them what's important about

0: about you is what's wrong with you, that will have a powerful, powerful, depressing, disillusioning, and degrading effect upon that person. We say to a kid who gets up every morning, you know what, you're no damn good. Well, what will happen to the kid? So the first cost is the necessary degradation of the individual's self-concept by the messages of deficiency, wrongness, brokenness, and need that the helper brings.
1: I need to shift the way that I look at the communities I'm working in and really need to try to find what it is that people are doing that they're passionate about, that they're really excited about. I need to listen to the stories in these communities about what they have done and what they're proud of. And then I'll find ways to kind of engage so that I can support what they're wanting to do. And that's what I started doing. I left that organization and went to an organization at St. Francis Xavier University called the Cody Institute that was doing work internationally and in Canada in community development. But very quickly, I shifted to helping create an area based on the ideas of John McKnight and based on the ideas that I heard in that program in early January 1994.
0: And some people and some groups who believe this thing is possible. Whether or not that vision will become prevalent or manifest, I don't know, but I have been around efforts at change by citizens and communities long enough now that I have seen over and over again ventures that I thought didn't have a chance at all come to be the way.
1: A few years later, I was now working at the Cody Institute in Antigonish, Nova Scotia, and I drove with two colleagues 3 hours to Moncton, New Brunswick, to hear him speak. And after his talk, I buttonholed him, and he actually agreed to come and visit the Cody Institute and meet my colleagues, which was wonderful. And that led to a long body of work that particularly my colleague Allison Matthew and I worked on together. First of all, trying to replicate the kind of research that McKnight had done in communities around the U.S., where he had studied communities that had been really successful, that had driven their own development and sustained that positive change over, in many cases, a couple of decades at least.
0: I saw a group of straggly-haired young people stop a war. I saw a group of defeated, degraded public housing residents rise up and throw the managers out and say, this is our home. We will take this over and we will run it and we will come to own it. And I've seen a group of neighborhood people come to understand that they had the tools and power to control their health and that the hospital was a great illusion as a health source.
2: It's John McKnight's opinion that social policy should enable individuals and communities to attain their own ends in their own ways, just as the GI Bill enabled veterans to get an education without specifying how or where they should do it. What frequently happens instead, he feels, is that systems of social service replace the community rather than fostering it.
1: When we tried to apply the ideas of McKnight in an international setting, one of the first places that we did some work was in Ethiopia. And I'll never forget, it was Oxfam Canada's partners had three partner organizations spread out across the country in Ethiopia. And they brought their field staff in. And we actually went through a bit of a training about how to maybe look at communities differently, you know, how to actually not look at the half empty part, but look at the half full part of the glass with communities. And these field staff came back and they said, I've been working in this community for years. I didn't know that many years ago they'd actually had an irrigation system where they diverted water coming off the mountain into this pasture land and created vegetable gardens, and they'd monitor, they'd actually regulated and monitored the water use. And in discussions with them, they said, well, let's try to do this again. And so they did.
0: My life has been blessed with a continuing set of surprises. And those surprises have almost always been the result.

0: of a group of citizens in association who had a vision and made it come true. And you know, the other thing, if you've been in community organizing for a long time, is that in the end, it isn't the neighborhood as a place that is the measure. In the end, the measure is what happened in the lives of people when they acted together as citizens.
1: I wonder what my life would have been like if I hadn't heard that first episode in early January 1994. It so profoundly shifted my thinking that if I had not heard it, I think my career and my life would have taken a completely different turn. And I'm not so concerned about the career, but I just think that once you start seeing communities and people differently, when you start to see them for what they have and what they can contribute and what they're proud of, you just can't unsee it.
0: The value of seeing something more than their own self-interest, the value of having their gifts recognized, seeing the common good, the value of having their gifts shared, the value of believing that they are not alone and that they are not a victim, the value of seeing change, however small. That citizen experience, that experience in the lives of the people I've known over the years is, I think, the greatest jewel in life's crown.
2: This next story features a 12-year-old girl and her life-altering experience that began when she attended a CBC Ideas Massey lecture about gender equality.
3: The story of women is absolutely the longest revolution in history. So many times change was in the wind. So many times the finish line blurred. And so many times hope soared. But from Toronto to Timbuktu, half the world's population was still being left behind. Equality was eluding the women.
4: So this was my first time attending a big lecture like this, and my first time I had to listen for that long, actually. And the first memory I have was walking into the space, and I remember the huge crowd of adults and, I guess at the time, important-looking people. And I remember feeling a little bit scared and intimidated and kind of like I wasn't supposed to be there.
3: But there's been a power shift that I have been watching. And I can tell you that there has never been a better time to be a woman. You see, despite the blowback from misguided politicians and leftover chauvinists and those hyper-masculine misogynists, women are closer to gaining equality than ever before. So why now, you ask? Why didn't it happen when the suffragettes were...
5: My name is Sally Armstrong. I'm a journalist. I was the Massey lecturer in 2019, and my lecture was called Power Shift, the Longest Revolution.
4: My name is Gwendolyn Allen. I just started my first year at York University in Toronto. And my first experience with CBC Ideas was back in November 2019. And it was when my grandmothers took me to the Kerner Lecture Hall to listen to Sally Armstrong's Massey lecture, The Power Shift.
3: And the journey ahead is bound to be epic. It's going to affect everything.
4: But then as soon as I sat down, I remember feeling I'm supposed to be here. Especially when Sally started talking.
3: You know, I'm often asked why my journalistic work concentrates only on girls. With all this pressure to advance girls, what's to become of the boys, they ask me. Shifting power is about women and girls walking beside men and boys. It's time for the men.
4: I was on an upper level where I was sitting, so I was looking down at the crowd of people. And normally I wasn't a big fan of being in big crowds like that, but I remember when I saw that crowd of people, I realized that that was the amount of people that cared as much as I did about what Sally was talking about, and that actually gave me comfort. And I loved sitting in that space.
3: It's time for women to disrupt old mores. You see, when ideas shift from the fringes to the mainstream...
4: My interest in standing up for equal rights honestly started with a very specific experience I had in grade 4. And I still...

0: remember the name of the guy who said this to me. His name was Matthew. And he said that I would always be worse at him at science because I was a girl. And then I remember he asked me to name 10 female scientists. And at the time, because I was in grade 4, I couldn't name 10 female scientists. And from then on, I remember I just felt like I needed to have more knowledge about that topic, at first to stand up for myself, and then that morphed into in order to stand up for other people, specifically for women and for girls my age, because I felt like I felt lesser than in that moment, and I didn't want to feel like that ever again.
1: We need to invite the men to stand with us and to right the wrongs. It's time for men to speak out and walk with the women. And I call on the bosses and the jocks and the preachers and the teachers and the politicians and the dads to put your truth to the test at the barricades. Your girlfriends, your sisters, your wives, and your mothers and your daughters are lined up there waiting for you.
0: It was perfect timing because I had a presentation on sexism that was a couple weeks after that lecture. It was a perfect opportunity for me to learn how to capture a crowd's attention when it came to that, even though obviously the crowd of the Massey lecture is very different from a grade 7 class, but I still felt like it would be a really amazing opportunity for me to learn more about it, to better my presentation.
1: The power shift came from goddesses and priestesses, seers, diviners, nuns, healers, writers, reformers, activists, suffragettes, and feminists who took on the prophets and the kings, the orators and the philosophers, the politicians and the bullies to find justice, fairness, and equality for all. It has indeed been the longest revolution. Thank you.
0: I remember at the end of the lecture, she said that people were allowed to go down and ask questions. And I remember thinking, if anyone knows how to make men listen to presentations about feminism, it's Sally Armstrong. Because I remember looking at that crowd and seeing men, I remember being surprised when I first saw that too, and how they were equally as attentive as the women. So I was like, this is the person that I need to ask on how to do that.
1: One thing happened at the very end of the lecture in Toronto when a young girl, she posed actually the last question. She was in grade 7 and she was talking about her project at school when she was going to speak of sexism.
0: So I remember walking down the steps and walking up to the mic, and I was so scared. I remember repeating the question over and over and over again in my head to make sure I didn't mess it up. And then when I started speaking and I saw the way that she was looking at me and the way she was listening to me, I wasn't nervous anymore because I just knew that she wanted to hear what I had to say and she wasn't going to look down on me and she was going to give me the exact answer that I needed.
1: I was dazzled. Everybody was interested in this young girl and you could hear a pin drop in the room.
2: I really admire your work, and I'm actually doing a presentation on sexism in my class. And I've noticed that when I bring up the topic around a group of boys, they often kind of shrug and sigh and get angry that I talk about it a lot. So I was just wondering how, in my presentation, I could maybe catch their attention. No, not in that way. Woo-hoo.
1: First of all, I want to come to your class. I want to watch this. You're doing what people older than you didn't dare do. You're doing what we wished we could have done. And you're doing it with grace and with knowledge. And I really, really admire you. And you know how to get the boys' attention? Just keep telling them how equality is good for everybody. That it's not their job to take care of the whole world. Women are here to take care of the whole world too. And together, we know from everywhere we've been that you get a better job done. That people are better, they're healthier, they're happier, they're richer if women and men work together. So good for you. Afterwards, tell me where your school is. I want to come.
0: The first feeling I remember initially was when she said she wanted to come to my school, that burst of excitement that I felt. And then after when she said she admired me, I

0: that feeling is honestly indescribable unless you've experienced it yourself. Being told by someone that you admire and that you look up to that they admire you, it makes you feel so important and that you can make a change, especially because I was so young at the time. I was 12 years old, and she was talking to me like I was an adult. And, like, I knew what I was talking about because I specifically remember her saying that I was doing something with grace and with knowledge. And that just felt amazing. That felt surreal. And it motivated me so much more to deliver the most impactful presentation I possibly could, because I thought, if Sally Armstrong thinks that I have the potential to make a change in the world just by speaking to people, then what's to stop me from doing that?
1: And I dare say this is what the Massey Lectures do. It is such a community of minds across the whole country that that was a very special moment at the very end of my last lecture.
0: After attending the Massey Lectures, I had a few weeks to prepare my presentation. I took a lot from the notes that I took during the lecture, and overall, that was what helped me create my speech that I gave to my grade 7 students.
2: A few weeks later, Sally Armstrong made good on her promise. She traveled to Wellington Public School in Aurora, just north of Toronto, to hear Gwen's presentation on sexism.
3: Even the young boys of today are indirectly taught to think that men and women have different roles and ways they are supposed to act. To prove this furthermore, I did a little experiment on my 10-year-old brother. I told him to write a story about a firefighter and a police officer, and I did not specify the gender. He instantly corrected me to policeman and fireman, and in his story, both the firefighter and the police officer were males, and the receptionist in his story was a female. I asked him why, and he seemed to believe that that was how it was supposed to be, and it's not his fault, it's society's. And this is the point I'm trying to get across. Let's get past this fear of the world not being the way it's supposed to be. Let's call out those stereotypes, and don't let someone say it must be one way or another. Most of this class is brothers and sisters, so tell them about this too and why it's so good for society. Use the internet, spread the word using your social media platforms. This is what I think about inequality, and this is why we need to change it. Thank you.
1: What a terrific presentation, and what a great audience you are listening to, Gwen. You have to stay up here because you're going to answer the questions. Here comes the hard part. Okay, who
0: has listening back on what I said, it just shows me how inspired I was by what Sally said, because the fact that I was even able to write that presentation at that time and to say those things to my classmates just shows me how impactful she really was. And the biggest lesson I learned from Sally Armstrong, I would say I actually learned two lessons. And the first one would definitely be that I am important and that everyone is important and everyone can make a change if they put enough effort into it. Doesn't matter your age, your background, and your race. You can always make a change if you're inspired enough. And another lesson I learned from her was that we need to have uncomfortable conversations in order to make change, because she didn't sugarcoat anything in her lecture. She didn't sugarcoat anything when she was talking to me and answering my question. And that is what gets people to take a stand and to fight for what they believe in.
1: Look at young people across the world, across Canada, who are picking up causes and doing something about them. And believe it or not, listening to ideas or going to the masses, finding things that support their kind of thinking and running away with it.
0: If it weren't for CBC Ideas and the Massey Lecture Series, I never would have experienced someone I admired and looked up to so much saying that she admired me, A, and B, I wouldn't be able to experience talking about something that I believed was so important and that I was so passionate about and teaching it to other people and seeing other people's eyes light up right in front of me and help motivate those people to make a change like I wanted to make a change. So overall, I think that experience was such a defining moment in my life because it helped define other people's lives as well.
1: I see young people today picking up the torch to have equality, fair pay, decent laws, treatment, the same that men had. I saw a group of young women in Afghanistan. They called themselves Young Women for Change. And they were determined they were going to change. Can you imagine a bunch of young women thinking they were going to change Afghanistan? But they had posters. They had

0: had programs. They marched in the street. They even had billboards about it. But when I went to meet with them, there were as many young men in the room as there were young women. And I said, what's with the guys? What are you doing? And they said, we'll never get to the finish line unless we walk together. And I saw the same thing at Tahrir Square in Egypt. And I see the same thing in Canada, that young people today are better able to say, it takes both of us. And it's time for the men to speak out and the women to speak with them. And together you go forward.
1: And as for my little brother, who initially said that the policeman would be men and that the firefighter would be men and the secretary was a woman, he's now so much more educated on feminism and sexism, and he's become a much more well-rounded and knowledgeable individual and has grown a lot since that moment. And that just proves how when you speak about something like that and when you teach it to other people, it sticks with them and it helps them grow.
2: Thank you for joining us for this first in a special series celebrating the 60th anniversary of IDEAS. This series is produced by Karen Chickalack. Technical production by Emily Chiarvesio, Danielle Duval, Sam McNulty, Austin Pomeroy, and Will Yar, as well as the technical teams in CBC Kitchener and Winnipeg. And of course, to our listener contributors, Dr. Joanna Oda, John Tibbetts, Gord Cunningham, and Gwendolyn Allen, as well as Massey lecturers Sally Armstrong, Thompson Highway, Margaret McMillan, and Astra Taylor. The web producer of IDEAS is Lisa Ayuso. Our senior producer, Nicola Lukšić. Greg Kelly is the executive producer of IDEAS, and I'm Nala Ayed.
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4: This is World Report. Good morning, I'm Martina Fitzgerald. We begin in Ukraine, where Russia has launched one of its largest aerial assaults of the war. At least 10 people have been killed and dozens injured, including several children. The attacks targeted Kyiv along with Dnipro and several other eastern Ukrainian cities. Kyiv officials say Russia unleashed 73 missiles and over 600 drones. The bombings follow threats from Russian President Vladimir Putin. He promised retaliation for Ukrainian strikes on a dormitory in the Russian-held Luhansk region. Since a brief ceasefire expired in May, Russia has hit Ukraine's power supplies and infrastructure, while Ukraine has stepped up attacks on oil facilities inside Russia. Both sides deny targeting civilians. Despite an agreement between Israel and Hezbollah, there is fighting in southern Lebanon this morning. The deal would see a de-escalation, with Israel agreeing to stop its strikes on southern Beirut, and Hezbollah would stop firing on Israel. The CBC's Willie Lowry is following

0: the latest developments from Jerusalem.
1: While the frenetic pace of attacks has slowed, the Israeli military and Hezbollah have continued to trade strikes, despite the U.S. brokering a partial ceasefire between the two. Lebanon's state-run national news agency saying that Israel hit several areas in the south, including in the town of Debin. Meanwhile, sirens sounded in northern Israel this morning from a suspected Hezbollah drone. The group says it's carried out attacks on Israeli tanks in the south. On Monday, after Israel threatened to hit Beirut, U.S. President Donald Trump stepped in, speaking by phone with both Israeli Prime Minister Benjamin Netanyahu and intermediaries for Hezbollah. On social media, Trump said, quote, "There will be no troops going to Beirut, and any troops that are on their way have already been turned back." The U.S. president went on to say that Hezbollah has also agreed to stop its attacks on Israel, Lebanon's embassy in Washington confirming the Iranian-backed militant group would refrain from carrying out further attacks. Joel Rayburn, a former U.S. diplomat, says Trump managed to spare Beirut while allowing Israel to continue its operations in southern Lebanon.
2: He's trying to give the Israelis enough room where they can take military action to defend themselves, but without necessarily going all the way to the heart of the Hezbollah problem, which is in southern Beirut.
1: Some in Israel are criticizing Netanyahu for yielding to Trump's demands. Far-right National Security Minister Itamar Ben-Gvir implored Netanyahu to say no to Trump. Willie Lowry, CBC News, Jerusalem.
0: The war in Iran will be front and center on Capitol Hill. U.S. Secretary of State Marco Rubio is facing lawmakers for the first time since the fighting started. He's expected to be questioned over stalled negotiations between Washington and Tehran. Iran has reportedly suspended peace talks with the U.S. President Donald Trump shrugged that off on Monday, telling American news outlet CNBC he doesn't care if they're over, honestly. Canadian e-commerce giant Shopify is coming under fire for its ties to Kenneth Law. The Toronto area man recently pleaded guilty to aiding 14 suicides in Ontario by mailing poison kits to the victims. Thomas Dagla brings us the details and the reaction.
3: One of the things I often think about is his laugh.
4: David Parfit lost his 22-year-old son, Tom, to suicide 5 years ago. His is one of 93 deaths Kenneth Law has admitted responsibility for in an Ontario court.
3: He caused a devastation that is difficult to describe.
4: Law sold poison online with his websites hosted by Shopify. Crown prosecutors revealed the Canadian e-commerce giant transferred nearly $150,000 to Law over a 3.5-year period beginning in 2020. Proceeds from the sale of lethal products he coaxed vulnerable people around the world to buy. In Chicago, Jerry Cohn's brother Benji died in 2023.
5: Say if Kenneth Law got arrested maybe, you know, a month earlier, maybe Benji wouldn't have been able to buy anything.
4: Shopify previously told CBC News it terminated the seller's online stores once the company was notified of policy violations. University of Ottawa law professor Jennifer Quaid doubts Canadian laws could hold the tech giant criminally liable.
6: The way the law sits right now, an entity like Shopify can say, look, we didn't know about it. As soon as we found out about it, of course, we removed it.
4: As for Law, he remains in custody and faces prison time when he's sentenced later this year. Thomas Dagg, CBC News, Toronto.
0: Police are expected to give more details about a deadly shooting in Pelican Narrows, Saskatchewan. One person was killed, another was hurt. The gunman was arrested after an hours-long active shooter alert. Officers had been looking for a man in all black with his face covered. The Cree Nation community is a five-hour drive north of Saskatoon. We're waiting to hear more about Ottawa's plan for artificial intelligence. CBC News exclusively obtained a draft of the federal government's AI strategy, which is expected to be released this week. It includes new laws to protect Canadians against the risks of AI. In Mexico, human rights groups are raising concerns about their government's use of AI. As the CBC's Jorge Barrera reports, there are fears the law is being used to persecute journalists and political activists.
7: It means that artificial intelligence can now be added to sort of the big tool set that is used to limit freedom of expression.
8: Jan Albert Hootson is Mexico representative for the Committee to Protect Journalists. He says a new artificial intelligence law

0: adopted by the state of San Luis Potosi is a new threat in a country where journalism remains a dangerous occupation.
1: Purposely, in our opinion, vague. It can easily be used as a tool by repressive state governments, municipal governments.
0: A mother and daughter were arrested for creating, quote, simulated content that harmed the, quote, public reputation of an unidentified victim. The two were linked to a Facebook page called the San Huicho Times, which posts AI-manipulated memes critical of the San Luis Potosi government.
2: Es muy curioso la rapidez.
0: Luis Gonzalez Lozano is a San Luis Potosi lawyer. He said the state government rushed the AI law through with little input before it was adopted in mid-November. They created a crime to provide excessive protection for public officials, says Gonzalez. He is part of a group that submitted a complaint with Mexico's Human Rights Commission. They argued the law could be used to target everything from political memes to journalists using AI to protect sources. The commission filed a complaint against the law with Mexico's Supreme Court on constitutional grounds. The court could take a year to make a ruling. Jorge Barrera, CBC News, Mexico City.
3: Federal Trade Minister Dominic LeBlanc is in Washington for meetings with his American counterpart, Jamieson Greer. It's a one-day trip to discuss the Canada-U.S.-Mexico trade agreement. Greer signaled to Congress on Monday the U.S. will maintain tariffs on Canadian goods such as steel, aluminum, and automobiles. There is a push in Quebec to ban the sale of energy drinks to minors. The measure, spurred by the tragic death of a teen 2 years ago, and would make it the first law of its kind in Canada. But not everyone is on board with the plan. Allison McCormick explains why.
4: I just have one first period, so I don't sleep through it.
5: Alexi Tower gets a boost of caffeine from her energy drink each morning to keep her alert throughout the school day. The grade 12 student in Fredericton says the drinks are a popular choice.
4: Everyone in class drinks them. There's at least like 10 people in my class this morning drinking them.
5: But a movement in Quebec is aimed at curbing access to young people following the death of a 15-year-old. 2 years ago, Zachary Miron died after consuming a single energy drink with his prescribed ADHD medication. Last month, the Quebec Order of Pharmacists recommended stores remove energy drinks. President Jean-François Desgagnés says the evidence is clear.
6: ADHD drugs are stimulant. They can increase the heartbeat and the heart and the blood pressure. It's the same thing with the caffeine. And when those two things combine, it can be very harmful.
5: Family Prix quickly removed the drinks from all of its 455 pharmacies in Quebec and New Brunswick. Jean-Christophe Caron is the company's vice president of marketing.
7: We've seen in different provinces up to 24% of teenagers taking medication for ADHD. So that's a very high number.
5: The Canadian Beverage Association says energy drinks shouldn't be singled out when there are multiple caffeine sources available and more evidence-based discussion is needed. The New Brunswick College of Pharmacists says it supports the move. Doctors Nova Scotia has been championing a similar youth ban for more than a decade. Allison McCormick, CBC News, Fredericton.
3: That is the latest national and international news from World Report. I'm Martina Fitzgerald. 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
8: 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Hi, everyone. I'm Jamie Poisson.
9: This is what happens when the machine comes after you. What you've seen over the last several years, this is what it looks like.
8: That's some audio from Donald Trump's victory party on Election Day in 2024.
9: This is karma, ladies and gentlemen. He deserves this. They deserve it as a family.
8: On stage were family, Trump officials, and the president and CEO of a billion-dollar combat sports empire. That man is Dana White of the Ultimate Fighting Championship, or UFC. That's whose voice you just heard. The UFC has been described as the sporting arm of the MAGA movement. Fighters have pledged incredible support to Trump, and the president has become a ringside fixture. And the culmination of all of this is set to be held at the White House later this month. A cage fight on the South.

0: This is a little different for these political people, and but these are real warriors.
1: Now, Trump's story with the UFC and combat sports is decades long, but in recent years, the politics of the UFC have crystallized into something more right-wing and more radical. And their events have become a landing spot for conservative leaders from Canada to the U.S. to Russia and beyond. Luke Thomas is an MMA journalist and host of the Morning Combat podcast. Today, he joins the show to talk about Trump's White House fight and how a once marginal so-called blood sport became one of the most important cultural institutions in the conservative movement. Luke, hey, it's great to have you. Thanks for being here.
2: Thank you for having me.
1: We should begin with the fact, I think, that there is currently a structure on the White House lawn that looks to me at least like a pair of kind of star-spangled banner arches literally growing out of the White House lawn. It's enormous, also a little bit like a roller coaster maybe, and all of this is part of the set for a UFC fight, which is to be held on the White House lawn and on Donald Trump's birthday later this month. And just talk to me a little bit more about this event and its origins.
2: Yeah, well, as you describe it, it is certainly huge. I live in Washington, D.C., and I've lived here. I've had the strange honor, because most people here are quite transient, but I've been here since the 80s. I've certainly never seen anything quite like this. There have been obviously a million things that over time have been constructed on the National Mall, which is just on the other side of Constitution Avenue. The Washington Monument is right there. I could start this answer in 2016. A lot of people will say, you know, for example, UFC President Dana White is, he'll make the claim that he's not political, and people will often respond with, well, how can that be? He spoke at three different Republican national conventions, including having the last rule before the president himself came out, which is unusual for anyone other than the spouse of the president.
3: I'm in the tough guy business, and this man is the toughest, most resilient human being that I have ever met in my life.
2: But that really does not, that is largely a ceremonial, but interesting, but ceremonial fact. The beginning of the UFC White House story is January 6th. January 6th, as we all recall, you can call it a riot, you can call it an insurrection, it maybe is some combo of the two. It was this terrible event for American democracy. Donald Trump at that time hits his lowest poll numbers. He leaves the office. He doesn't even go to Joe Biden's inauguration. You see him at CPAC 1 month later, briefly, and then you see him about 6 months after that for another CPAC event. But the first non-CPAC event he goes to is the trilogy between Dustin Poirier and Conor McGregor. And what you end up finding out is that through a series of these events where he shows up, he gets a special walkout. The commentators talk about how great he is. The fighters quite literally genuflect before him.
4: Making his way to the world famous octagon, flanked by UFC CEO Dana White, 45, soon to be 47, President-elect Donald Trump.
2: He's constantly on camera. He's not sitting in a suite. He is ringside. He gets his own kid. This is true. His own Kid Rock walkout music. And what you'll notice that ends up happening is a rehabilitative act begins to happen around Trump. Certainly not the UFC is not the only originator of this, but they're one of the key architects, certainly outside of the political world. And also just think realistically, if you're running a Donald Trump campaign, which I'll get to in just a second, you can have a lot of money. Where can you go to buy this kind of exposure? The answer is nowhere. So then leading up to the election, he's still going on these routine visits to UFC events, including around times where he's being indicted, around where he's being convicted. All of it is happening in close succession. They propel him back to office, and this is their political reward. This is what this event exists as. That is its entire identity. They're trying to make this out to be something like, you know, Trump is such a fight fan that this would happen. And I don't like Trump in any capacity whatsoever. I will admit, however, he is a real fight fan. I don't think that's very much in dispute. But it's got nothing to do with it. This is about leveraging the power of the presidency and the federal government to reward people who helped return this political project to power.
1: That's so interesting. I don't know if I've ever heard anybody lay out so clearly the central role that they think the UFC played in his rehabilitation.

from the president himself, but other folks do. So it's not an apples to apples comparison, what I'm about to say, but it gives you some idea of the problem. His current approval rating, according to a YouGov poll, is 34%. So we're either at or pretty close to the bottom of where he was circa January 6th. Just as before we recorded this podcast, just an hour or two before this, it was revealed that Iran is walking away from negotiations. This guy is struggling. I think his critics might say he is setting the world and the country on fire, but it is even his own supporters. And you can see this in polling, for example, with young men. One of the audiences, the UFC was very effective in helping to, you know, getting to a hard to reach portion of the electorate. He has, his polling has collapsed with them. It's collapsed with Latinos. It's collapsed with a lot of people who are willing to give it a shot following Biden. It is really, really in a bad place. He needs wins. He needs wins. And I think he loves what the UFC audience in part had done for him, but what those UFC broadcasts do to magnify his strength with various communities, to magnify his identity as a guy who is macho, to magnify, you know, any kind of way. I mean, the amount of reputation laundering and image improvement that is available through these things, it's very difficult to specifically quantify in units that I can share with you on a chart. But look at what Trump is doing. Like, look at the level of investment he is allowing to be made in this process. This tells you exactly what he thinks of how good this treatment is for his image.

0: You've been reporting on combat sports for nearly two decades now, right? And on the USC specifically for much of that time. And for a long time, I know both mixed martial arts and the UFC were viewed as a kind of public taboo, right? As something that was undignified in a way, a blood sport. At one point, it was banned in large parts of the U.S. Former U.S. Republican Senator John McCain famously referred to it as human cockfighting. And can you just talk to me about what the UFC was like at the beginning and the role played by current CEO Dana White?
1: Yeah. So just to set the tone, the UFC as a thing in its early stages started in 1993. Dana White does not enter the picture until 2001. So it should be noted, there is a significant and real portion that happens before he gets there that he has really nothing to do with. It should also be noted that the UFC's turnaround did not happen until 2005. And it's strictly the result of their appearance on Spike TV with what was then considered a very novel act, which was the Ultimate Fighter reality show.
2: Do you want to be a fighter? That's the question.
3: That's why I'm here.
2: It's not about cutting weight. It's not about living in a house. It's about, do you want to be a fighter? It's not all signing autographs and banging broads when you get out of here.
1: So the reason I bring this all up is to say, there's a life of UFC before Dana White ever gets there. There's a bit of a life afterwards where they're still struggling mightily to turn it around. It was really only that thing in 2005 that did it. The early UFC was barbaric. I mean, most of the criticisms people made about it were quite real. There was very few rules. You could do hair pulling. There were some things you couldn't do, you know, the worst of the worst, like eye gouging and whatnot. Mm. But what ended up happening, what the critics really missed about it, was that it was answering an age-old question, which was what works in a fight? And a lot of different martial arts have very different competing ideas about this. And it wasn't until you removed the rules within each of those composite sports, taekwondo, karate, whatever, jiu-jitsu, you name it, you remove all those rules and you basically create an open system where anybody can use anything. And when you did that, you got some really interesting answers about what we thought worked in fighting and what didn't. That is what propelled it forward. But it could not figure out a way very effectively to make itself palatable to regulators during a long stretch of its time until about the year 2000. And they really got, that's when they got, for example, they got put in New Jersey at a Trump facility before Dana White even gets there. It was actually the different owners who were the ones to get that. It had nothing to do with Trump. It was just that New Jersey had a very, very prestigious commission. So for them to be able to do it was a sign that they were running towards regulation, that they were trying to clean up their act, and they were making some progress. They get bought out in 2001 with Dana White and his billionaire friends and partners, the Fertitta brothers, Lorenzo and Frank Fertitta. And again, they do not have immediate success.

0: but they are trying to run further and further towards regulation. I will give Dana White and his, the regime he came from credit. They went a very long way trying to go state by state by state to get as everything regulated as possible. It took quite a long while to get there. And then they hit pay dirt in 2005 with the advent of the Ultimate Fighter. But it took a long time for the act to get cleaned up. It took a long time to convince regulators. And it was not a very linear process. There were fits and starts the entire way.
1: And just Dana White as a character here and as a really central figure, how does he compare to the commissioners or presidents of other major sports organizations like the NBA or NFL or NHL?
0: He doesn't in any way. People want to give him that role because they're trying to find some kind of, North Star that they can recognize in sporting architecture as a way to understand him. Let me tell you something I've learned 2 decades covering combat sports, not just MMA. This is true about boxing as well. These are not sports as extensions of sporting culture. That is not what these are. These are sports as extension of vice culture. And once you understand that difference, it changes the way you see everything. Dana White is not a commissioner in any sense that anyone would ever understand. He's a fight promoter. Let me just say this as clearly as I possibly can. Okay. I don't care which fight promoter it is, and especially if they're good fight promoters. It would be extremely unwise to believe anything they say at any point ever without double checking. That is what we're talking about here. That's the, you actually can't even be good at the job unless you're professionally quite gifted at lying. And mm-hmm. so he, I'm not saying that's his only skill. There's a lot more that goes into it. There's talent identification. There's forming deals with television companies. There's changing how the sport is seen in the public. There's a lot that goes into it. But when people try to compare him to like Roger Goodell and whatnot, it's like, I'm not saying that Roger Goodell doesn't play fast and loose with the truth, but there is a very different relationship he has with the world and the media than Dana White. Anyone at any level who promotes fights for a living is absolutely not entitled to the benefit of the doubt on anything they say ever, ever. I think if you understand him in the way that people in the fight business understand him, the Goodell or the Adam Silver comparisons, they make no sense.
1: And did you say earlier that you have to think about it as vice culture? Can you just tell me more about what you mean by that?
0: I looked up the history of regulation in various states. So the MMA is, well, MMA and boxing, the way it works is if you want to put a fight on, pick a city, let's say Atlanta, right? You want to put a fight on in Atlanta. You have to go to the Georgia Commission to do that. So there's a state-by-state commission system that grants, hey, do your cornermen have license? Do you as a fight promoter have license? Like all these kinds of things. But it's a state-by-state model. And the reason why that's important to understand is like I looked up the history of like some of the earlier ones, and like for example New York's commission, which is also quite important. And it came around, you know, pre-Depression era United States when there was a problem with too much gambling and, you know, unscrupulous fight promoters taking advantage of athletes or whatever you want to call them back at the, you know, in the early part of the 20th century. Like this is where it comes out of. When polite society leaves, impolite society fills in. And this is why, for example, historically, the mob has also always been associated with boxing. These are not unfair associations. So when you understand this is not the cousin so much of basketball, but the extension of like casino culture, it makes a lot more sense about who comprises this activity.
1: Did the USC ever at its early stages have like a coherent brand of politics?
0: No, not at all. In fact, quite the opposite. They made, you know, it's funny, right? They made a pitch before the Ultimate Fighter, but it really kicked into high gear after the Ultimate Fighter of maximum palatability. You know, yeah, of course, probably more young men are going to watch MMA than other demos. But one thing that they really wanted to drive home was that they had something special for everybody. They really wanted to cast a really wide net. And part of what that meant was having governmental relations that knew that, you know, like all rich and powerful people do on some level, which is you're going to have to play the levels and just see what works. So, for example, they were quite famous for the fact that they had a very good relationship with

0: he's obviously deceased now, but Senator Harry Reid out of Las Vegas. In fact, the airport is named for him there. He was a famous fight fan. I don't know how many UFC events he ever went to, if any, but they had a good working relationship with him, let's say. Or if the governor of Nevada was either Republican or Democrat, they would work with him. It's really not until 2016 where White sort of declares his allegiance to Trump and then begins to steer the organization in that direction that you get a much clearer political partisanship that's viewable.
1: Yeah. You know, I know that in the world of combat sports, the WWE is kind of looked down upon, but I do think it's important to bring up because in many ways, this is where Donald Trump's relationship with fighting as a kind of spectacle really begins. The WWE's marquee event, WrestleMania, was twice held at a Trump property in the late 80s, and Trump himself was a character in WWE fights, like coming out into the ring and performing alongside wrestlers.
2: Donald Trump is in a world he is not familiar with. This is not real estate.
1: And just something I found particularly interesting is the degree to which some have argued that the world of wrestling may actually be responsible for the way that Trump came to present himself in public over the years in wrestling. As you'll know, there's this concept called kayfabe, which is essentially about the theatrical element of pro wrestling with the blatantly staged fights and exaggerated storylines that are presented to the audience as real. And there's this article that argues that Trump would not have been president without kayfabe. Let me just read you a quick bit of it. Donald Trump was portraying the pro wrestling character Donald Trump. He was cutting promos, like doing the equivalent of what a WrestleMania would be against Jeb Bush. He would give them all nicknames, like The Rock gave wrestlers nicknames. He was demeaning them. And do you think it's true that there's like a certain performance element to all of this that endears itself to Trump in some way?
0: That's a great question. And I'm not a big pro wrestling fan, to be very clear. I have nothing against it, but it's not for me. But my understanding is he's in the WWE Hall of Fame. Right. So sort of consider that for a second. We're not just talking some kind of marginal figure in that space, somebody who at least has some history. On top of that, you'll also note he put his hat in the ring and for a time was working essentially as a fight promoter.
1: That was part of my conversation with longtime MMA journalist Luke Thomas. If you want to listen to the full episode, you can find Front Burner wherever you get your podcasts or on YouTube. I'm Jamie Poisson. Thank you so much for listening.

0: Good morning, I'm Rebecca Zandbergen. You're listening to Ottawa Morning. It is Tuesday, June 2nd. Right now in the city, mainly clear skies and 8 degrees. It should be a nice sunny day, maybe a few clouds mixed in there by noon. 25 degrees is our high. We're down to 10 degrees tonight. And a beautiful sunny day on Wednesday as well, 28 degrees. Thursday, 31 degrees. David Giroux joins us now with a look at news headlines. Good morning.
1: Good morning. The Ontario New Democrats are calling on our province to fund a water safety program for kids. They're calling it Swim to Survive, and it's in response to the several drowning cases among children in Ontario since last summer. Last month here in Ottawa, for instance, two kids aged 2 and 6 lost their lives in the water. Ottawa West Nepean MPP Chandra Pasma is leading the motion. She says the goal is for every child to have basic water survival skills.
2: If we teach it through schools or community programs that everyone has access to, then the question of whether or not there's swimming lessons offered close to where you are, whether or not your parents can afford it, whether or not there's a wait list or enough space for everybody, it doesn't matter. Every child has access to this program.
1: Pasma says there still needs to be a discussion around who will deliver that program. Ontario's proposing stronger protections for students with medical conditions such as diabetes and epilepsy while they're at school. The changes would extend care plans to school trips, required standardized staff training, and update guidance on epilepsy risks. Parents and advocates have argued that gaps in current policies can leave some children vulnerable during emergencies. Advocates welcome the proposed changes, but say consultations should address

0: remaining concerns, including clearer guidance on emergency treatment for severe low blood sugar. The teenager convicted of the first-degree murder of 15-year-old Reese Stanzel appeared in the Perth court yesterday, where forensic psychiatrist Dr. Bradley Booth provided pre-sentencing testimony and a re-offender risk assessment. Stanzel was found dead in a wooded area in October 2024, and a 16-year-old girl confessed to the killing. In a report, Booth diagnosed the convicted teen with 9 mental health disorders and said he believes the convicted felt justified in the decision to harm Stanzel, but that she has since shown remorse. His assessment was that the youth has a low likelihood to reoffend. Her sentencing is set for late July. A Renfrew, Ontario provincial police constable has been demoted 3 years for sexually harassing another officer. Constable Mark Cundran slapped his colleague's buttocks during an OPP charity golf tournament in 2024. It was his third misconduct since 2021. Chris Renwick, the retired Ottawa police superintendent who made the decision, says the victim had been with the service for 7 years, calling her a relatively junior member of the force. The OPP prosecutor wanted Cundran dismissed from the force for his actions. However, Renwick says the potential remains for him to return as a contributing member of the OPP. That's if he continues with 18 months of sobriety and PTSD therapy. The City of Ottawa is hiring more than 5,000 paid election workers for the 2026 municipal election. Recruitment runs from June until October. They'll work on Advance Voting Day on October 16th and Election Day on October 26th. And Rebecca, a federal heritage building nestled in Gatineau Park is now home to a boutique hotel. The renowned O'Brien House now includes 11 rooms, a restaurant, and potentially a spa. It once operated this way back in 2018, but closed soon after and has been sitting empty since. The Square Old Chelsea Business Group recently signed a 5-year lease with the National Capital Commission. Sophie Châtel is the Liberal MP in Pontiac-Kitigan-Zibi.
1: We have a beautiful region, but the most beautiful part is the Gatineau Park. And here we have an historic patrimonious heritage building. And so it's a jewel within a jewel. We have a historic home in a historic park.
0: She says the park sees 2 million visitors annually and that this will help fill the gap by giving them another accommodation option. And I'll have more news in about half an hour.
2: Okay, David, thank you very much for that. That's David Giroux from the CBC Ottawa Newsroom. Martina Fitzgerald is hosting World Report. Good morning, Martina.
3: Good morning, Rebecca. Russia has pounded Ukraine overnight, launching hundreds of drones and dozens of missiles against Kyiv and also cities in eastern Ukraine. Children are among the dead. At least 10 people have been killed. It's one of Russia's largest aerial assaults in the 4-year-old conflict. The connection between the Ottawa-based e-commerce platform Shopify and Kenneth Law is being scrutinized. Law is the Ontario man who's pleaded guilty to abetting 14 suicides. He sold kits via Shopify and then mailed them. They contained toxic material to those victims. Shopify says once it knew there were policy violations, it took down Law's online stores. Thomas Daglett will have the full story for us. This country's trade minister is in Washington for the day to talk to his U.S. counterpart, Jameson Greer. Yesterday, Greer indicated to Congress that the U.S. will continue to apply tariffs to Canadian goods. Dominic LeBlanc is anxious to talk about the terms of the Canada-U.S.-Mexico trade agreement, with the deadline approaching to either change it, renew it, or withdraw it. We'll have those stories this morning on World Report.
2: Okay, Martina, thank you very much for that.
3: Thanks, Rebecca.
2: That is Martina Fitzgerald, host of World Report, and it is 5:36, and it's time now for the Business Digest with Dan McGarvey.
4: Good morning. It's taken 2 long years to get here, but postal workers have voted overwhelmingly in favour of a new contract. The union representing 55,000 Canada Post employees says more than 85% of its members voted in favour of the agreement. That deal includes wage increases of 6.5% and 3% in the first 2 years. Canada Post CEO Doug Ettinger says the agreement provides stability and a path to restore confidence in the postal system. The FIFA World Cup's getting closer and it's expected to boost Canada's gross domestic product through tourism and hospitality spending, mostly in Toronto and Vancouver. That's according to a new report from BMO Economics that suggests the economic impact from hosting big sports events like the World Cup involve big numbers.

0: numbers, but are really just a short-lived bump. The report says economic gains from the tournament could lift Canada's quarterly GDP about 0.1 percentage points annually, with the impact split between the second and third quarters. Sal Gualtieri, director and senior economist with BMO Capital Markets, says the event will have both Canadians and visitors spending money.
1: It stems from the influx of tourism to physically watch the games at the stadiums, and also an increase in just domestic spending as more people go to bars, restaurants to watch the games as well. We estimate that the impact on GDP on the influx of tourism and resident spending could be up to about $6 billion.
0: He says Canada's spending just over $1 billion to host the World Cup this summer. Meanwhile, police in Toronto have taken more than 16,000 counterfeit soccer jerseys, hats and flags off the streets ahead of the World Cup. They say it's the largest haul of its kind in Canadian history and worth more than $3.5 million. It included fake versions of big soccer brands like Puma, Nike and Adidas. Police are urging consumers to stick only to trusted sellers and stores. And finally,
2: so what's going on, James? They say you're finished.
3: What do you think?
2: I think you're just getting started.
0: A prototype speedboat featured in a James Bond movie that can dive underwater just sold at a special spy-themed auction for nearly $100,000 Canadian. The scuba craft SC3 was briefly featured in Q's lab in the 2015 Bond film Spectre. The auction also included movie props and posters alongside objects used during World War II. A German Enigma machine used by British codebreakers in the war went for nearly $500,000. Other items range from a 2008 print of the complete works of Ian Fleming to a collection of D-Day intelligence manuals. For CBC Radio, I'm Dan McGarvey.
4: All right, Dan, thank you very much for that. For more business news, you can check out our website, cbc.ca/business. Well, this is Mary Simon's final week as the Governor General of Canada. And to mark the end of her post, there was a symbolic ceremony on the grounds of Rideau Hall yesterday. Mary Simon helped to plant a young black spruce tree to commemorate her time in office. As Rideau Hall staff explained, it's a tree with special significance.
5: Today's tree dedication of a black spruce brings us back full circle to Her Excellency's installation speech, in which she shared a favorite childhood memory. Lying in her family's tent along the George River on a bed of spruce boughs and caribou skins, listening to the early morning sound of birds and the crunch of snow under the feet of her family's dog team.
4: Sounds from the ceremonial tree dedication at Rideau Hall to mark the end of Governor General Mary Simon's mandate. Kathleen Minkowski was standing by as that black spruce was planted yesterday. She is supervisor for horticultural services at the official residences at Rideau Hall. She manages the site's gardens and greenhouses, which includes caring for the many commemorative trees that have been planted over the years. Afterward, All in a Day's Jessa Runciman asked Kathleen what she was reflecting on during the ceremony.
6: It was a really nice moment, just the connection that they were speaking of with the black spruce that was chosen for her. I could see that Mary Simon was tearing up a little bit. I feel like she was recalling her memoirs and installation speech where she spoke about laying on spruce boughs and looking up at the sky as a young child. Just the connection of the tree and her legacy and her time here at Rideau Hall.
7: What does that tree symbolize?
6: It is one of the most prominent trees actually in North America. You can find it in all 10 provinces and 3 territories, so it's quite vast, its region. So I think that's a lovely testament to not only the resilience of a tree, but also to the legacy of Mary Simon and just all of the work that she's done for the Indigenous community and for everybody in Canada.
7: Do you have other black spruces on the grounds?
6: Not ceremonial trees, no. This one was specifically chosen for Mary Simon.
7: There are over 150 trees that have been planted ceremonially here on the grounds. Mm-hmm. For what sorts of reasons do we see trees planted here?
6: Yeah, they're all planted here for visiting dignitaries, past governor generals, and royalty as well. Queen Elizabeth has several trees. King Charles has several one as a king and several as prince. So they're all here to recognize the VIP that come to Rideau Hall and their connection to the land here.

0: here.
1: And when I'm looking around, none of the trees look out of place. Species-wise, what sort of range do we see in the ceremonial plantings?
0: Typically, they'd be trees that would survive in our climate zone. There are a lot of sugar maples, since that is a popular tree here in Canada, and a lot of people will ask for it to be planted here to represent them. But there are some specific trees like a Korean fir, Siberian spruce, buckeye. There's a wide range of trees, but we aim to pick trees that will survive in our climate.
1: Is that ever a concern, that one of these trees won't make it?
0: Off the top of my head, I can't think of any that haven't made it. There are some very old trees. The first one was planted, I believe, in 1901, and it's still standing. It has had a lot of significant branch pruning and cabling that's been needed to keep it together.
1: Where's that one?
0: It's actually not in the public space. It's in the backyard, but we haven't lost any old trees. There's been some maybe that were tricky to get established, so we've had to replace them while they're young.
1: Okay, so that does happen. Sometimes they just don't work out.
0: For sure, yeah, and it could be weather, it could just be there's bedrock here, so it's really difficult to plant, because as soon as you get 3 feet deep, then there's bedrock. We'll replant the one that wasn't successful in a different area, just in the hopes that it will do well there, and then we'll get a new tree and try again, or maybe a slightly different species.
1: I mean, just sitting here, so many beautiful trees, and like you say, there are plaques that you can read underneath each one, naming the species and who planted it and when. I do wonder, though, is there ever a concern that you'll run out of space?
0: Yeah, actually. I've wondered about that myself, just because there's very specific designated areas at Rideau Hall. There's the main drive, the ceremonial area, the parkland area, the cricket area. So each area is very specific and intentional. So I have wondered that, but I think maybe just the natural progression of trees, maybe like a forest, as the understory dies, then we would replace them with new trees. We'll see the progression over time.
1: Maybe you'll transition to a bush or something by the end of it. Okay, well, thank you for talking to me about it, Kathleen. It's been nice to come and see the tree for myself.
0: For sure. Thank you very much.
2: That is Kathleen Minkowski, who manages the gardens and greenhouses at Rideau Hall, where outgoing Governor General Mary Simon took part in the ceremonial planting of a black spruce to mark the end of her mandate. Mary Simon will attend a farewell reception hosted by the speakers of the Senate and the House of Commons tomorrow afternoon. And this coming Saturday, CBC's The House will have a feature interview with Mary Simon. You can tune into that at 9 o'clock on Saturday. Canada's next Governor General, Louise Arbour, begins her term on June 8th.

0: Well, the temperature is certainly heating up through the week. We're heading up to a high of 25 degrees today. Sunshine ahead. Same goes for Wednesday, but warmer at 28 degrees. And sunny on Thursday with a high of 31 degrees. Well, the parking lot at D&D's Carling campus is jammed. So jammed, the Department of National Defense is now shuttling employees from a neighboring location. The parking headache has been building for a while now. Councillor Teresa Cavanaugh represents the area, and she was my guest on the show yesterday.
1: Good morning.
0: Just remind us, where are these people coming in from? If not at the main parking lot, where are they being shuttled from?
1: That's a good question. They're probably being taken in from Shirley's Bay, Connaught Range, which is just up the road.
0: Okay. And how long has this been going on? And what have you been hearing from residents who are near the Connaught Range and how that affects them?
1: Well, the nearby communities of Crystal Bay have already told me that people are just parking on the streets and walking over. And sometimes it's been problematic, like if they blocked driveways, et cetera. So it is spilling out into the local communities. The local communities are Crystal Bay and Crystal Beach.
0: I've even seen
1: Facebook ads about, can you rent your driveway for us? Because I work at D&D.
0: Right. How long has this been going on? Because this is not an entirely new problem, I understand.
1: No, it's been building up. It's been building up for quite a while. And with the return to work mandate, it's obviously taking off now. And we're going to see it get worse in July when it gets

0: when they go back for 4 days a week and 5 days a week.
1: Yeah. I know you met with the Department of National Defense and also the city to talk about solutions. What was discussed there?
0: Yeah, it was a good meeting. In fact, they were very interested to meet with us. I was heartened to see that they were even talking about active transportation links. For example, there's no sidewalk between the new station that we're building and their campus. There is a walkway, but not a proper sidewalk. So I was heartened to hear that that was important to them, but we need help, of course, if we're going to build that kind of infrastructure for them. And I think we're having productive conversations. The other big thing is the bus service is not enough. It's minimal, and that's something that needs to be improved. We did build a station out there. It's Moody Station, the LRT. If you recall, that's where the LRT was expanded to. It was originally going to end at Bayshore. It was moved to Moody, so we have the station out there. And the reason was is because of the D&D campus coming down the road. Mm-hmm. And here we are, but it's not ready yet. And there will be shuttle buses from that station to the campus, but it's only a kilometer and a half, so it could be walkable as well. So I appreciate working with D&D, and we'll continue to do so. But we do need some help to build the infrastructure that they're looking for.
1: Yeah, some of what you've talked about is not something that would happen tomorrow, and we know there are 5,000 parking spaces available at the location at on Carling for D&D, right, with 10,000 people looking for parking places. So what other solutions in the interim before you can get to sort of the longer term solutions have you considered?
0: Well, I think the increasing the bus service is a good alternative as well. That's a big one. If you're just thinking in terms of people driving cars, then that takes up a lot of real estate. We all know that, that if you drive, your car takes up space. And it's interesting that they're doing this. And did they do this for downtown when people work downtown? No. They expected them to find their own way to get there in a lot of cases.
1: In a summary of the meeting, which D&D sent to CBC, there was a section called Further Measures Under Consideration. And there's a line about the, quote, temporary conversion of sports fields to parking. I understand you're concerned about that. Tell us about that.
0: Yes. So turning green space into parking, I don't believe is going to be temporary. I don't think anyone believes that. It'll end up being permanent. And it's just, here we are trying to build a LRT system out there. And we're trying to encourage people to take transit. If you build parking lots, people are going to use parking lots, and you'll never go back. It's not going to be temporary.
1: And are these city-owned parking lots? Or sorry, city-owned sports fields?
0: No, this is their land. Frankly, this is their land. This is federal land. I believe it's NCC. So they can negotiate that with them. But I think it's going the wrong direction. If you're talking about climate change and being more efficient of going to work, and then you build big parking lots, and where's the logic?
1: Yeah, for buses, and you want to see increased bus service, is that something that OC Transpo is interested in? Have you talked to the service about that?
0: Well, yes, yes. But the other thing that I raised is make it more attractive by offering a better deal on bus passes, and that would come from the federal government. Offer D&D employees discounted passes by bulk buying, just like we do with the U-Pass for universities. This happened years ago. There used to be an eco-pass that the federal government had. So that would encourage ridership. If you have the ridership, then you can increase the bus routes and the frequency. So it all fits together. We need that help, though. If they can encourage ridership, that will help us and help pay for the service.
1: In the meantime, what are you telling people who live in the area whose maybe driveways are blocked or people are parking illegally near their homes? What are you saying to them?
0: the usual stuff, because parking is always a nuisance. If something is illegal, like blocking a driveway, for example,

0: or it's you know, making it difficult for others to get around, you call bylaw. It's the same old story, and it happens everywhere, frankly. This is a new problem, and I know the D&D employees are just trying to get to work, but we need to offer alternatives for them.
1: Councillor Teresa Cavanaugh represents Bay Ward. We did reach out to the Department of National Defence for comment. It confirmed that it is using the Connaught Range and that it is considering the temporary conversion of nearby sports fields for parking. But when asked for more details about that option, D&D did not provide a comment. Some of our listeners told us yesterday what they think the problem is and what the solutions may look like. We received a few more suggestions. This one comes from Anil Shandon, who works at D&D as a civilian contractor.
2: I think the problem is quite simple. The D&D has a large security fence around the campus, and for very good reasons, but that is the one that is the key problem, you know, because within the security perimeter there is actually a lot of free parking, but outside the security perimeter, that is where the issue is. In Nortel days, there are probably more than the current number of employees that we have, but there was not a significant parking issue at that time. So my solution to this quagmire is to reduce the security fence and release some of those parking spots for people who currently are parking outside of the perimeter. And that can be done by maybe making some of the buildings as not so secure and removing the security fence around them, or even shrinking, you know, for example, the parking spots that are next to building number 6 and 7 could be made available to people to park. You know, currently they're almost empty.
1: We also heard from two listeners about tapping OC Transpo for solutions. One listener called PG suggested OC Transpo could provide shuttles more frequently from Bayshore Shopping Center. Joanne suggested the same idea could work for Eagleson Park and Ride. So lots of ideas circulating around on this. Thanks for all of it. We'll be watching this as we approach the full return to office mandate in September. It is about 5 minutes before 6 o'clock, and Ottawa's Augustine May has been nominated for two Capital City Music Awards. She's nominated for Newcomer of the Year and Songwriter of the Year for this song. And I think we'll know everything.

0: Ottawa's Augustine May with And I Think We'll Know Everything. The 16-year-old is nominated for 2 Capital City Music Awards. You're listening to Ottawa Morning here on CBC Radio 1. David Giroux is standing by with an update. Good morning.
1: Good morning. The Ontario New Democrats are calling on the province to fund a water safety program for kids. They're calling it Swim to Survive, and it's in response to the several drowning cases among children in Ontario since last summer. Last month here in Ottawa, 2 kids aged 2 and 6 lost their lives in the water. Ontario's proposing stronger protections for students with medical conditions like diabetes and epilepsy while they're at school. Parents and advocates have argued that gaps in current policies can leave some children vulnerable during emergencies. The teenager convicted of the first-degree murder of 15-year-old Reese Stanzel appeared in Perth court yesterday. A forensic psychiatrist diagnosed the convicted teen with 9 mental health disorders. More on that story in half an hour.
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5: This is World Report. Good morning, I'm Martina Fitzgerald. Russia has carried out one of the biggest aerial bombardments of its 4-year war on Ukraine. Dozens of missiles and hundreds of drones were launched, hitting the capital Kyiv and multiple other cities. While the Ukrainian Air Force was able to intercept most of the attacks, at least 15 people have been killed, with dozens more injured. Anna Cunningham is following the latest from London.
6: A sustained night of attacks. Ukraine's air defenses unable to bring down all the Russian drones and missiles launched. Plumes of smoke from fires seen rising across the capital, Kyiv. Similar images too in Kharkiv, Dnipro, Mykolaiv, Sumy and Zaporizhia, just some of the many areas Russia targeted. Ukraine's President Volodymyr Zelensky had warned of this attack. In Kyiv, residents went into underground train stations, many with sleeping bags, tents and camping chairs, prepared for the hours ahead.
7: That was an awful night.
6: Oleksiy Goncharenko is a Ukrainian MP in Kyiv. He says no one slept.
7: A lot of destruction and again a lot of civilian infrastructure. It was heat.
6: In the eastern region of Dnipropetrovsk, by daylight, emergency workers dug, freeing one woman alive from the debris of her collapsed apartment block. In northeastern Kharkiv, a key facility of Naftogaz, one of Ukraine's energy companies, was hit. The Russian Defense Ministry says it targeted Ukraine's defense industry sites, responding, it says, to a strike on a dormitory in the Russian-held Luhansk region.

0: Ukraine last week, which killed 21 people. Ukraine denies it carried out that attack. President Zelensky has renewed his calls for the US to supply Patriot air defense missiles, saying without them, these attacks will continue. Anna Cunningham, CBC News, London.
1: There is fresh fighting between Israel and Hezbollah in southern Lebanon, despite an agreement to de-escalate attacks. U.S. President Donald Trump posting the agreement on social media that would see Israel halt strikes on Beirut. Trump also said that Israel would be turning back any troops heading to the capital. In return, Lebanon says Hezbollah will stop its strikes on Israel. However, Israeli Prime Minister Benjamin Netanyahu says attacks on Beirut will continue if Hezbollah keeps up its assault. The war in Iran will be front and center on Capitol Hill. U.S. Secretary of State Marco Rubio will face lawmakers for the first time since the fighting started. He's expected to be questioned over stalled negotiations between Washington and Tehran. Iran has reportedly suspended peace talks with the U.S. President Donald Trump shrugged off that on Monday, telling American news outlet CNBC he doesn't care if they're over. Protests in central Kenya outside an Ebola quarantine facility have turned deadly. Organizers of the demonstration say two people have been killed. No other details were given. On Monday, hundreds of protesters rallied outside a military base in a town north of Nairobi. The U.S. wants to use the facility to house American nationals who may have been exposed to Ebola. A Kenyan court has suspended the plan, but locals are worried it may still go ahead. There are at least 1,100 suspected cases of Ebola across Central Africa. Most are in the Democratic Republic of Congo. None are in Kenya. Canadian e-commerce giant Shopify is coming under fire for its ties to Kenneth Law. The Toronto area man recently pleaded guilty to aiding 14 suicides in Ontario by mailing poison kits to the victims. Thomas Degla brings us the details and the reaction.
2: One of the things I often think about is his laugh.
3: David Parfitt lost his 22-year-old son, Tom, to suicide 5 years ago. His is one of 93 deaths Kenneth Law has admitted responsibility for in an Ontario court.
2: He caused a devastation that is difficult to describe.
3: Law sold poison online with his websites hosted by Shopify. Crown prosecutors revealed the Canadian e-commerce giant transferred nearly $150,000 to Law over a 3.5-year period beginning in 2020. Proceeds from the sale of lethal products he coaxed vulnerable people around the world to buy. In Chicago, Jerry Cohn's brother Benji died in 2023.
4: Say if Kenneth Law got arrested maybe, you know, a month earlier, maybe Benji wouldn't have been able to buy anything.
3: Shopify previously told CBC News it terminated the seller's online stores once the company was notified of policy violations. University of Ottawa law professor Jennifer Quaid doubts Canadian laws could hold the tech giant criminally liable.
5: The way the law sits right now, an entity like Shopify can say, look, we didn't know about it. As soon as we found out about it, of course, we removed it.
3: As for Law, he remains in custody and faces prison time when he's sentenced later this year. Thomas Dagg, CBC News, Toronto.
1: Federal Trade Minister Dominic LeBlanc is in Washington for meetings with his American counterpart, Jameson Greer. It's a one-day trip to discuss the critical Canada-U.S.-Mexico trade agreement. Greer signaled to Congress on Monday the U.S. will maintain tariffs on Canadian goods such as steel, aluminum, and automobiles. A major federal response to rising anti-Semitism is on the way. Prime Minister Mark Carney has laid out his plans to combat the recent spike in hate and anti-Semitism. As Rafi Bujakanian reports, Jewish advocacy groups say immediate action is needed.
6: Canada's civic compact is failing Jewish Canadians.
7: Prime Minister Mark Carney putting to words a stark reality, saying hate against Jews has reached a surge never seen since the end of the Second World War.
6: Anti-Semites in Canada have fired bullets at Jewish schools. They have thrown firebombs at synagogues.
7: Statistics Canada reports hate crimes against Jews in this country nearly tripled from 331 in 2020 to 920 2 years ago. Last month, a man was charged with shooting an imitation firearm at people outside two Toronto-area synagogues.
8: We need concerted action immediately.
7: Noah

0: Chak is the CEO of the Center for Israel and Jewish Affairs. He says wars in the Middle East involving Israel lead Jews in Canada to be scapegoated.
1: Nothing can possibly ever justify the targeting of Canadians with hatred, discrimination, and violence.
0: Chak wants to see stronger enforcement of existing rules like the criminal code, while conservative leader Pierre Poilievre blamed the liberals for the problem.
2: Liberals have stoked this anti-Semitism by saying one thing in a synagogue and then saying exactly the opposite in a mosque.
0: New legislation to address hate-motivated crime and propaganda is before the Senate now. Carney also announced the mandate and membership of a new advisory council identifying drivers of anti-Semitism and evaluating the government's work on the issue so far. Rafi Bujikan, CBC News, Ottawa.
3: Police are expected to give more details about a deadly shooting in Pelican Narrows, Saskatchewan. One person was killed, another was hurt. The gunman was arrested after an hours-long active shooter alert. Officers had been looking for a man dressed in black with his face covered. The Cree Nation community is a five-hour drive north of Saskatoon. Voters from across Los Angeles are heading to the polls to choose their next mayor. It's a tight race, with the incumbent fighting to hold on to her job against a former reality TV star. Steve Futterman has more from Los Angeles.
4: He is a former reality TV star who is running to be mayor of the nation's second largest city.
5: I did not want to be a politician. I did not want to run for mayor of Los Angeles. I have to.
4: Spencer Pratt's campaign has focused on last year's deadly Palisades fire, a fire that destroyed his home and thousands of other structures. He has accused the current mayor, Karen Bass, of incompetence.
5: While our lives were literally burning to the ground, Mayor Karen Bass was in Ghana.
4: Bass was in Ghana as part of the U.S. delegation attending the inauguration for that country's new president. The optics of being in Africa, though, have hampered her campaign.
6: Obviously, January 7th was horrible. It was one of the worst moments of my life to not be here when my city needed me.
4: And that's not the only fire issue Bass has had to deal with. Months before the Palisades fire, she reduced the fire department budget by $17 million. Yesterday, Bass questioned Pratt's qualifications.
6: I'm not sure he's ever had a job other than reality TV. I know he has no idea how the city government is run.
4: There are 14 candidates on the ballot. The top two will advance to November's general election. The latest public opinion polls show Bass on top with around 26%. Pratt's in the battle for second place. Steve Futterman, CBC News, Los Angeles.
3: That is the latest national and international news from World Report. I'm Martina Fitzgerald. This is CBC News.
7: Good morning. I'm Rebecca Zanbergen. You're listening to Ottawa Morning. It is Tuesday, June 2nd. A long-coming bill to hold municipal politicians accountable for misbehavior at council has passed at Queen's Park.
8: This is a small movement of the ball down the field. It's not the big play. It's maybe not even the touchdown, but we are making progress towards the ultimate goal.
7: More on Bill 9 and other stories from Queen's Park this hour. Plus, an Ontario musician says accessible studio spaces that accommodate his wheelchair are few and far between.
9: You wouldn't believe a step or two would prevent access. It just changes the whole dynamic. I'm coming to a studio to be creative, be in that space, not deal with challenges getting into the space.
7: We'll hear his story this hour, but first, it's likely to be a summer of by-elections. We'll get the scoop in a moment. And right now in the city, we do have some clouds rolling over Ottawa, 9 degrees, but a lot of sunshine today as well. Our high is 25 degrees. A few clouds tonight. We're down to 10 and really sunny days for both Wednesday and Thursday. 28 degrees on Wednesday, 31 degrees on Thursday. David Giroux joins us now with a look at news headlines. Good morning.
10: Good morning. The teenager convicted of the first degree murder of 15-year-old Reese Stanzel appeared in the Perth courthouse for final testimony yesterday. Sunday. A forensic psychiatrist provided pre-sentencing testimony and a re-offender risk assessment. Cameron Mahler will have the details for us at the bottom of the clock. And an Ontario Provincial Police Constable has been demoted for 3 years for assaulting a female colleague during an OPP charity golf tournament in 2024. And it was his third episode of misconduct since 2020.

0: 2021. Christy Neese is going to have an update in my full newscast at 6:30.
1: Okay, David, thank you very much for that. And Doug is in this morning as always. Good morning, Doug.
2: Mm-hmm, good morning. It's not too bad out there. It's early yet. It will be busy, like, because it's Tuesday, typically. Busiest commute of the week. Right now, the only thing I'm seeing that's significantly busier than you'd like it to be is the westbound 174, but not in Orleans, out in Cumberland. They're heading into and through Cumberland. In fact, a fair piece of that westbound 174, that single lane stretch. Well, I was taking a look at the old X, which I rarely do, the, you know, Twitter, not, you know, former partner. So it's, and I noticed that Sean Menard has actually shared some information that people are going to really like to hear. Bronson is getting paved. This is the bit between the 417 and the Rideau River. Like on the, you know, the western side of the Glebe, it is wretched. It is, I guess there's like some infrastructure work that was supposed to happen there, but it's still years away. And I think Menard's office successfully campaigned to say, we can't wait that long. So they're doing what they call a shave and pave, right? So that's where they grind down the surface and then...
1: shave and pave.
2: Shave and pave, yeah. An asphaltic overlay.
1: Yes, I know you're fond of that phrase.
2: I know. It sounds like a shawl or something you'd curl up in with some Jiffy Pop. Anyway, so they're going to be doing this in June. You know, it's going to affect traffic in a big way in June, which is now. But they haven't started it yet, but it's going to happen some point this month. They're going to repave that horrible section of Bronson. So there's good news there. Hopefully back with more good news in about 15 minutes.
1: Okay, Doug, thanks very much for that. It is 6:13. Well, it is a busy week here in Ottawa, and it seems every party has a different focus. The Liberals are moving ahead on trade talks with the U.S. and introducing new measures to combat hate in Canada. The Conservatives, meanwhile, are locked in on affordability, calling for a closer look at signs of a recession. Plus, a handful of MPs on all sides will be vacating their parliamentary seats, which means more by-elections this summer. So, to help make sense of it all, we have Laura Osman in studio. She's a federal politics reporter at The Logic. Good morning.
3: Good morning, Rebecca.
1: So Conservative leader Pierre Poilievre has said, and he's repeated it, that he wants an emergency parliamentary debate on the economy. What's he after here?
3: I mean, ultimately, I think what Pierre Poilievre and the Conservatives want is to continue to bring up what they're characterizing as Mark Carney's failure, right? Mark Carney has sort of sold himself to Canadians during the last election as, you know, the person to trust with Canada's economy, that he has the economic experience as a bank. It was a two-time bank, Canada Bank of England governor, you know, as somebody who understands the financial system, who understands investments, who has some private sector experience. You know, this is the guy that you want to trust with the economy. And the Conservatives are really trying to poke holes in that. And so the idea that we are in a technical recession is something that they can use to kind of buff that shine off of Mark Carney and off of the prime minister and that reputation that he has.
1: And it's the language between technical recession versus full-blown recession, which I think Pierre Poilievre's walking that line. But either way, it seems as though there are signs that we're headed towards a recession, I guess.
3: Yeah, I think we're getting really hung up on the word recession. And of course, the word recession carries a lot of feelings for people, right? Mm-hmm. There's a lot of anxiety that comes with the word recession. And so we're hearing the Conservatives repeat it. A recession is a recession. This is a full-blown recession. Whereas what we're hearing from economists is that, you know, the top-line GDP numbers are one indication, but it's not enough to declare that we're in a recession. The issue is, of course, that the economy is doing worse than we thought it would be doing at this point. And so that's really where the focus is. But a lot of the where the political focus is right now, of course, is on that word and trying to use it as a sort of a political weapon here.
1: Okay. Let's talk a little bit more about what the Prime Minister is concerned about this week. Yesterday, he gave an update on efforts to combat anti-Semitism and hate in Canada. What's new about this file now?
3: Yeah, I think, you know, I heard a lot of mixed reviews about that speech that he gave and the plan that he put forward to combat anti-Semitism. On one hand, people were really happy to hear the acknowledgement that Canada hasn't done enough to combat anti-Semitism, and they were really happy to hear that acknowledgement. On the other hand, they didn't feel like there was enough meat on the bones of the plan in terms of what the government is actually going to do now to help address this problem. And so, you know, we know that the government has this council that they've tasked them with looking into anti-Semitism, finding ways to combat it, finding ways to measure it, which is really important.

0: As well, that we may see a summer by-election for as well. Just run through all of that for us, if you could.
1: Yeah, you know, we have quite a few by-elections coming up this summer. I think there's five in total. And because the government has such a razor thin margin in terms of its majority, technically this is enough to kind of upset the balance of power. And so over the summer, we expect to see, you know, Guilbeault's riding up for grabs. Right next door, there's the NDP's Alexandre Boulatrice, who plans to leave his seat to run for provincial government in Quebec. The Bloc MP, Simon Pierre Savard Tremblay, will also be leaving to run in that provincial by-election. And the Liberals are also losing an MP to a provincial politics. Toronto MP Nate Erskine-Smith has been, you know, not shy about talking about his leadership ambitions for the Ontario Liberals, and so he plans to resign his seat. And finally, Jonathan Wilkinson in Vancouver, who's another longtime Liberal MP and was sort of a fixture in Justin Trudeau's government. He is going to be taking a new job as Canada's ambassador to the EU. And so he's going to be leaving his seat as well.
0: And so a razor thin margin, we know the Liberals have for a majority. Does this, you say it could play out in favor of another party and not in favor of the Liberals, but how might we, what are your, I know you don't like to make guesses, but it's kind of fun to imagine what could happen.
1: It's very fun to imagine what could happen just given the numbers. I think if we look at the results from the last election, it seems unlikely that we're going to see any big turnovers. And probably what we're going to see here is these people aren't going to leave their seat until after this session is over. So the balance of power as it stands now will remain until all the MPs kind of leave for the summer. These by-elections will probably happen pretty quickly over the summer. They want to get them over with quickly so that they can get back to work in September without having to worry about, you know, do we have enough MPs to get this vote passed? And I think a lot of the seats are going to go to exactly the party that holds them now. But you never know in a by-election. The results come out a little bit different, especially in a summer, because not as many people are paying attention. So, you know, there's going to be a few races that we're going to want to keep our eye on for sure.
0: Lastly, I just want to touch on how, you know, we are heading into CUSMA renegotiations very shortly. And Dominic LeBlanc, the minister responsible for Canada-U.S. trade, he's headed to Washington today. What are you expecting from those meetings?
1: Yeah, I think the goal for the Canadian delegation here is to get those trade talks going. And he's expected to meet with Jameson Greer, that's Donald Trump's trade representative. Mexico and the U.S. are a little bit farther ahead in their trade talks, right? They've completed one round. They have scheduled more. Trump cut Canada's trade talks off, essentially, last fall. And so, you know, I think we're going to start to see a little bit more momentum as we get closer to some of these key deadlines in the agreement for sort of a review. We've been warned, you know, those deadlines are milestones more than deadlines, maybe, you know, they're going to be, we don't expect, you know, a hard end to these talks, certainly. But I think the idea is to get the momentum going a little bit here and see if what they can sort of get going in time for this July 1st deadline, which is when that review really gets going.
0: Are we likely to learn much about what comes out of those talks, or will it be pretty quiet?
1: I think the government's been keeping those cards pretty close to its chest. They've not wanted to talk a lot about what's going on in those negotiations. But, we always tend to hear things from the U.S. side, as they're a lot more vocal about how they feel about how these meetings went. And so it is possible that we sort of get an indication from the Trump administration about how they're feeling about their talks with Canada, especially in comparison to how things are going in Mexico.
0: Yeah. Okay. Laura Osman, thank you very much for this.
1: Thanks so much for having me, Rebecca.
0: Laura Osman is a federal politics reporter at The Logic. That's a digital news publication. And it's 21 minutes now past 6 o'clock, and Doug is back in studio too because there's something going on out there.
2: A big employer down in Cardinal in Johnstown is the Ingredion plant. And hopefully they're broadcasting us in the plant right now. or you know somebody who works there, because shift ends in about 5 minutes there. Not far away on Highway 2 between Cardinal and Johnstown, there's been a tractor trailer that's hit the guardrail and has actually flipped over. It's very slow, stopped basically on Highway 2 there between Cardinal and Johnstown. And when that shift change happens closer to 6:30, it is going to be traffic chaos there. So anybody leaving the Ingredion plant this morning, do not take Highway 2. And if you're headed there, do not take Highway 2. It's going to be a mess, and it's going to be a mess for a while. Clean that up. I'm back right before the news.
0: Okay, Doug, thank you very much for that. You're listening to Ottawa Morning here on CBC Radio 1. A Southern Ontario museum.

0: musician is frustrated with the state of accessibility in Waterloo. Michael Moniz says he's found it challenging to find an accessible studio space that will allow him to go in with his wheelchair. He's speaking out about his experience for National Accessibility Week, and he spoke with the CBC's Ashta Shetty about his experience.
1: I would describe it as beyond challenging.
2: All Michael Moniz wants is to keep making music, but so far that hasn't been easy to do in Waterloo Region.
3: Some years ago, a friend of mine asked me to say some MC rhymes. So
2: Michael needs a wheelchair to get around after a spinal cord injury over 20 years ago. He says he called four studios back to back across the region trying to look for somewhere to book, but all of them lacked accessibility features.
1: You know, I'd call around to studios and you wouldn't believe a step or two would prevent access. It just changes the whole dynamic. I'm coming to a studio to create, be creative, be in that space, not deal with challenges getting into the space.
2: In Ontario, all levels of government, private sectors, and nonprofits are required to be accessible. It's part of a provincial law under the Accessibility for Ontarians with Disabilities Act. The ministry has a toll-free number to call if a business doesn't comply, but Michael says it hasn't been helpful.
1: Nothing's going to be done. You call a line, you complain, this place isn't accessible. They take your complaint, and that's about it. Businesses know this. They're not going to spend the money to avoid the fines that they should get for not being compliant. So they just don't do it.
2: Michael's manager, Natalia Isaac, says the runaround to find a wheelchair-friendly space is a waste of valuable time and energy that could have gone instead to making music.
4: I can access places. I can do things. But he cannot. You know, before you go anywhere, you have to make plenty of calls to make sure that something's accessible or whether this thing that you are doing is even possible for somebody with a disability just because the built environment isn't accessible. So definitely holding back his potential, his growth.
2: Michael says he has finally found a truly accessible space at the Hefner Studio in the Kitchener Public Library's downtown location. And he says others can learn from the library's dedication to both accessibility and inclusivity. David Mason from the Kitchener Public Library says his team is always thinking of ways to improve accessibility for all.
5: We are in process of installing Aura loops at all of our locations, which are hearing loops. So they have an Aura cast technology as well as a T-coil technology for folks at our service points. So customers coming in that have hearing aids or cochlear implants with Aura cast, which basically is just a Bluetooth connection where multiple people can connect to one device. So it's helpful. Again, for anyone, AuraCast is going to show up in different headphones and things like that. So it's not specifically for folks that have hearing aids or cochlear implants.
2: David Lepofsky is the chair of the Accessibility for Ontarians with Disabilities Act Alliance. It's a volunteer-run advocacy group that campaigns for the effective implementation of AODA standards. He says whatever the provincial government is doing right now is far from enough.
6: There's some enforcement, but it's pathetically paltry. We desperately need enforceable accessibility standards to prevent these kind of barriers. And while the government's passed some, they haven't passed a new accessibility standard since 2012. The other problem is we have a law in place called the Ontario Building Code, and it prescribes what buildings need to comply with when you build a building on a number of fronts. It has accessibility requirements in it, but they're absolutely up to date as of the late Middle Ages. You can easily build a building that fully complies with the accessibility requirements of the building code, and yet it's still a building that's replete with disability barriers.
2: When it comes to making complaints about shops or studios that are inaccessible, David agrees with Michael that there aren't a lot of legitimate options.
6: There's a phone number, a 1-800 number or whatever that the government has. We fought for this over a decade ago as a complaint line where you could get things enforced. But it's from what we've heard, and you might want to give it a call, but the government certainly doesn't treat it that way. From any feedback we've received from people with disabilities, it's a joke.
2: In a statement to CBC News, the Ontario Ministry for Seniors and Accessibility says complaints are only occasionally received through the phone line Michael and David mentioned, adding that it is somewhere people can connect for assistance or to ask questions related to

0: to compliance. The ministry says accessibility requirements, quote, apply to most new construction and to existing buildings undergoing extensive renovations. Building owners are encouraged to upgrade their buildings to meet the needs of their tenants and clients, end quote. This means that older buildings without accessibility features are grandfathered under the building code until the building owner decides to make renovations. Michael says for now, he plans to stay at the Hefner Studio at the library, where he's already building a community.
1: I was able to connect with other artists, producers. I was able to complete my first track here, I Am On, which I said I'll release Accessibility Awareness Week. I did a video for it, which I'm excited about. And I, again, connected with other artists here at the studio who, for my next project, Tears of Boswellia, I connected, they added some vocals for, and we were able to build like you would in a studio with other artists. And so I think that was fantastic.
0: He's hoping that sharing a story will make more studios across the province want to make their space more accessible for artists like him. Ashta Shetty, CBC News, Kitchener.
2: Fearless as a 5-foot giant, ready to start a riot at any moment, daring you to try it like who the rasta, who the rasta.
3: Thanks to the CBC's Ashta Shetty for that story. And it's 29 minutes now past 6 o'clock, and things are looking worse in eastern Ontario, mm-hmm. It seems, Doug.
4: Down in your old stomping grounds, mm-hmm. There. So there's problems, and it's worse than what I was, even worse than what I was saying before. So you've got this, you've got a tractor trailer that's flipped on Highway 2 between Cardinal and Johnstown, and the shift at Ingridian is about to get out, so it's going to get very busy there. The other problem is there's been a collision, maybe even two, on the eastbound 401 at Shanley Road. So traffic on the eastbound 401 is being diverted onto the EDR, which is Highway 2, right into the path of where this tractor trailer is flipped. And I'm getting messages from Rob, who's been texting me about this, saying that paramedics and police have been screaming by there on the way. So it's going to be a while, and it's going to be a mess. It means the only real detour there is Bruceville Road. That would be the one to take. I'm back with more after David's newscast.
3: Okay, Doug, thanks very much for that. 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
5: This is CBC News. Good morning. It's partly cloudy and 9 degrees. I'm David Giroux, and here's the latest from the CBC Ottawa Newsroom. As the warm weather sets in, the Ontario NDP are looking to ensure all kids have water survival skills. Ottawa West Nepean MPP Chandra Pasma is leading the motion to make it mandatory for children to complete a Swim to Survive program. She says the idea came from a family who lost their two kids to drowning last summer, who want to prevent similar tragedies from happening. Two kids here in Ottawa, aged 2 and 6, lost their lives to drowning last month. Pasma is calling on the province to foot the bill for the new program and work with school boards to bring it to fruition.
6: They don't have resources then to spend on things that are outside of the classroom, that are not part of the core curriculum. So the only way that we're going to make sure that every child has access to it is if there is dedicated funding, if there is dedicated attention from the provincial government.
5: She says in many cases, it will also mean collaborating with municipalities and community partners to ensure the schools have access to a pool. Ontario's proposing stronger protections for students with medical conditions such as diabetes and epilepsy while they're at school. The changes would extend care plans to school trips, required standardized staff training, and update guidance on epilepsy risks. Parents and advocates have argued that gaps in current policies can leave some children vulnerable during emergencies. Advocates welcome the proposed changes, but say consultations should address remaining concerns, including clearer guidance on emergency treatment for severe low blood sugar. The teenager convicted of the first-degree murder of 15-year-old Reese Stanzel appeared in the Perth courthouse for final testimony yesterday. Stanzel was found dead in a wooded area in October 2024, and a teenage girl confessed to the killing. Cameron Muller has the details.
7: Family of the victim, Reese Stanzel, flooded the courtroom Monday morning, all wearing matching sweaters with the words "Justice for Reese" written across the backs. The only speaker for the day was forensic psychiatrist Dr. Bradley Booth. He was there to provide pre-sentencing testimony and deliver his re-offender risk assessment. He read from his report, where he diagnoses the convicted teen with 9 mental health disorders, including dysthymia, general

0: anxiety, and PTSD. The expert says he believes the convicted felt justified in the decision to harm Stanzel, but he says she has since shown remorse. His assessment, the youth has a low likelihood to reoffend. The teenager, whose identity is protected by the Youth Criminal Justice Act, was 16 when Stanzel, who was 15, was killed. Originally arrested for second-degree murder in October 2024, the charges were upgraded shortly afterward. She pleaded guilty to first-degree murder in November. Sentencing is set for late July. Cameron Mahler, CBC News, Perth.
1: An Ontario provincial police constable has been demoted for 3 years for slapping a colleague's buttocks in 2024. It was his third episode of misconduct since 2021. CBC Justice reporter Christy Neese has the details.
2: In June 2024, an acting sergeant for Renfrew OPP was slapped in the buttock by one of her colleagues. It happened in front of her superiors, colleagues, family, and members of the public at the second annual Swing for the Cause charity golf tournament that she organized. Now the officer who slapped her, Constable Mark Condren, has been demoted for the next 3 years. This was the officer's third misconduct finding. In 2021, he was drinking at a social event and became, quote, intensively focused on a group of young females, including children. He made them uncomfortable, and concerned adults who were watching confronted Condren about his behavior. Then in 2023, Condren lost control of his vehicle and slammed into a ditch after drinking and failed to report the crash to police. For sexually harassing the acting sergeant at the golf tournament, the OPP prosecutor wanted Condren dismissed from the force. The prosecutor argued that the repeated pattern of poor decisions towards women made Condren unfit for duty. The defense asked for 2.5 years of demotions, arguing that the constable met or exceeded performance requirements for years and that his superiors continued to stand by him. The hearing officer, a retired Ottawa police superintendent, decided that Condren's usefulness as an officer hasn't been spent. Condren's demoted for a total of 36 months. Christy Neese, CBC News, Ottawa.
1: The historic O'Brien House in Chelsea is now open to guests. It's now a boutique hotel with 11 rooms, a restaurant, meeting rooms, and potentially a thermal spa. The house, owned by the National Capital Commission, briefly ran as a hotel in 2018 but closed the following year. The Square Old Chelsea Business Group signed a 5-year lease, renewable until 2051. Toby Nussbaum is CEO of the NCC.
3: We're super happy and excited to open this. We had had a business back in 2019, and then we had the pandemic, so it's been empty for a few years. So we've been looking for the right partner, and I think in Square Old Chelsea and Madame Texera, we found a great partner, someone who has a lot of experience in the area, who has a commitment to the history.
1: The hotel has been welcoming guests since May 1st and has already hosted an international delegation. This week marks the beginning of National Indigenous History Month. That's MPP Saul Mamakwa speaking in Oji Cree at Queen's Park. Mamakwa made a 5-minute statement in the legislature yesterday. He says it's a time to reflect and remember the unique history and rich culture of Indigenous peoples.
4: Language is who we are. Language is nationhood. Language is, it's so important, and I think a lot of people do not realize, you know, the importance of what language means.
1: Mamakwa also spoke about the importance of protecting the land and natural environment. National Indigenous Peoples Day is on June 21st. And that's your CBC News. Now here's Doug with a look at traffic.
5: Well, I'll start off with where I left off, which is with a developing situation down south of Ottawa on both the eastbound 401 and on Highway 2. So between Cardinal and Johnstown to Cardinal, there's a tractor trailer that hit a guardrail and flipped over. There's paramedics and police responding to that. It's making it, you know, really, really slow, if not blocking traffic on Highway 2 between Johnstown and Cardinal. The problem there is that you have the ingredient plant, which is odd shift change right now. So there's a bunch of folks who are heading out that way and hopefully not taking Highway 2 because it won't be able to get out of there. Browseville Road would be a better detour for folks. Adding to this problem is that there was an earlier collision, at least one, maybe even two, on the 401 just north of there. So traffic on the eastbound 401, so headed, you know, towards Cornwall, is being diverted off the eastbound 401 at Johnstown because Highway 2 is the EDR, the emergency detour route. So traffic is being rerouted on

0: the highway to where this tractor trailer situation is happening. So it's a mess there. It's very, very slow. You'd be wise to try to avoid that if at all possible. It may not be entirely possible for everyone. Here in Ottawa, in the nation's capital, we just have, you know, the usual sort of thing developing. You have that construction zone in the west end between Bayshore and Woodruff. Well, it's backed up eastbound on the 417 as you're heading towards it. So from like Holly Acres to about Bayshore. Otherwise, not seeing anything that's going to freak you out. The 174 is a bit slow heading into and through Cumberland. No issues over in Gatineau that I can see. No collisions and all the bridges look fine. If you see something I should know about, it sounds like you might, call me and tell me about it or text me about it, 613-288-6900. Rebecca, I'm back with more in about 20 minutes.
1: Okay, Doug, thanks very much for that. It's 638 and 9 degrees in the city right now. Some cloud cover, but lots of sunshine coming our way today. A high of 25. 10 degrees is our low tonight, and Wednesday, a high of 28 with sunshine, 31 degrees and sunny on Thursday. Chrisilia Ramlakhan joins us now with the Business Report. Good morning.
2: Hi, good morning, Rebecca.
1: So we were talking a little bit earlier about this as well with Laura Osman, but Canada-U.S. Trade Minister Dominic LeBlanc meeting President Donald Trump's trade czar today. What are we expecting in those talks?
2: So LeBlanc is traveling to Washington to meet with U.S. Trade Representative Jamison Greer, and official trade talks between our countries have yet to begin, despite the July deadline for a mandatory review of the Canada-U.S.-Mexico Agreement on Trade. And the U.S. and Mexico concluded their first rounds of negotiations last week, and further discussions are scheduled for later this month. And they discussed issues related to things like autos, steel, aluminum, and economic security. And Canada and Mexico have also been talking separately. Now, this CUSMA review sets up a three-way choice for each country to make. They can renew the deal for another 16 years, withdraw from it, or signal both non-renewal and non-withdrawal, which would trigger an annual review that could keep negotiations going for up to a decade. So Greer has suggested the Trump administration is unlikely to rubber stamp a renewal here. So both Canada and Mexico are preparing for lengthy negotiations. And CUSMA is important because it has shielded Canada and Mexico from the worst of the worst impacts of Trump's tariffs, right? So the current 10% global levy does not apply to goods compliant under the trade pact. But of course, we know Canada is still being slammed by separate tariffs on sectors like steel, aluminum, automobiles, and cabinetry.
1: Mm-hmm. You know, we've been hearing a lot more these days about how American companies control a large part of Canada's cloud infrastructure. What new details are coming out on that?
2: Well, three big U.S. tech companies control the vast majority of Canada's publicly available cloud infrastructure, and that's according to a new report from the Canadian Anti-Monopoly Project. So Amazon, Microsoft, and Google hold 85% of public cloud market share in Canada, which is much higher than their global average of 66%. So this comes ahead of the government's national AI strategy, which is expected to include measures targeting AI sovereignty. And the report says there are political consequences to being dependent on big U.S. companies. So it says dependence is a sovereign risk as well as a competition problem. And a draft version of the government's AI strategy obtained by CBC says the government acknowledges that data center and cloud options in Canada are mostly foreign owned. And it says it will take a significant investment to overcome reliance on foreign providers. So since 2021, the federal government has spent almost $1.3 billion on cloud services provided by U.S. companies, with most of the money going to Microsoft.
1: Mm-hmm. Okay, we're going to stay with tech because Anthropic is racing toward a Wall Street debut. It's hard to believe that it's not already a public company.
2: Yeah, so this artificial intelligence company is moving toward going public, and it's just the latest chapter in its meteoric rise from a little-known research laboratory to one of the leading AI companies. So the company says it has submitted a confidential filing with the U.S. Securities and Exchange Commission for a proposed initial public offering of its common stock. So Anthropic says it has raised $65 billion in private funding that will push its valuation to $965 billion, a whopping number that makes the five-year-old maker of the Claude Chap

0: bought one of the world's most valuable startups now.
1: Mm-hmm. We've just been hearing so much about it. It feels like it's around much longer than that, but I guess
0: it does,
1: yeah. Okay, Crystalie, thank you very much for this.
0: Thanks, Rebecca.
1: That was Crystalie Ramlakhan with the business news.

0: It is 6:43 and you're listening to Ottawa Morning here on CBC Radio 1. We're at 91.5 FM. You can also stream us, of course, on your CBC News app. It is a bill Ottawa MPP Stephen Blais has been calling for years. Last week, Bill 9, the Municipal Accountability Act, passed at Queen's Park with an overwhelming all-party majority vote of 110 votes to 1. The bill cracks down on misbehaving municipal politicians and standardizes codes of conduct right across Ontario municipalities. It gives councils the power to remove and disqualify from office members who are found to be in serious violation. Speaking with CBC News after the vote, MPP Blais said the bill is a step in the right direction.
1: It took some hand-holding to get some members of the government across the finish line. Their bill is watered down compared to what I had proposed originally, but it is a small step forward in the right direction. And we hope to, once this is receives royal assent, is enshrined, hope to work with the government to make improvements as time goes by. This is a small movement of the ball down the field. It's not the big play. It's maybe not even the touchdown, but we are making progress towards the ultimate goal, which is a strong framework to hold mayors and city councillors accountable for their bad behavior and a method to remove them from office if they're found to have done that.
0: So for more on Bill 9 and other stories coming from the provincial government, we've reached Rob Benzi. He is the Queen's Park Bureau Chief for the Toronto Star. Good morning, Rob.
2: Good morning, Rebecca.
0: How long has Bill 9 been percolating at Queen's Park? And I know there have been various iterations of it.
2: Yeah, I mean, it started with Stephen Blais' private member's bill. And this actually is an Ottawa phenomenon, I guess you could say. It started because when Blais was on council in Ottawa, he saw what happened with three women complaining about the behavior of former Ottawa councillor Rick Shirelli, and nothing was done, and very little was done because there wasn't much that elected politicians could do. So this has been in the hopper for so long. In fact, Rebecca, Rob Flack is the Minister of Municipal Affairs now. This has been through three different ministers of municipal affairs. Steve Clark was the minister when it first was beginning. I think we've even had two elections since the first iteration of this. And then after Clark, it was Paul Calandra who moved the ball forward a little bit. And finally, it was Rob Flack who, as Blais said, mm-hmm. Got it passed, albeit not unanimously, but pretty close.
0: Yeah, we're going to talk about that not unanimous part in a moment. But I am curious, how do the new rules work? And I know there has been some criticism that it's not quite as tough as maybe some would hope.
2: It's not as, I mean, there are a lot of hurdles. So an elected official who's found guilty of a breach of conduct by the local integrity commissioner, so the municipal integrity commissioner, and then the provincial integrity commissioner, could then be removed, but only with a unanimous vote of that politician's local council. So there are lots and lots of hurdles. But again, as it's baby steps, I guess, because this is something that has been talked about for a very long time. I mean, I think a lot of people are surprised that a politician could be removed from office for breaching, say, campaign finance rules, but not for sexual harassment. I think that's something that has really shocked a lot of people. The Association of Municipalities of Ontario and other associations have been calling for stronger measures for years and years. So, I mean, good for the MPPs to finally get something. It'll get royal assent today because Lieutenant Governor Edith Diamant is expected to give royal assent to all the laws that have passed third reading. And then the House is going to rise today for the summer. A very long summer break coming for MPPs. Could be till October.
0: Wow. Okay. You mentioned there was one holdout on voting for this, and that single holdout was independent MPP Bobby Ann Brady, representing Haldimand Norfolk. Here's how she explained her decision to vote against the bill.
3: Bill 9 creates a serious democratic concern. It opens the door to an environment

0: where elected council members could potentially vote a fellow elected colleague off council. Democracy dictates you, the taxpayer, the voter, should ultimately be the ones to remove someone from their seat through the ballot box.
1: So MPP Brady basically saying there it's undemocratic to oust an elected official. Even Premier Doug Ford had some early concerns about the bill. Just remind us what happened there.
2: Well, so Bobby Ann Brady, who is an independent MPP, the only elected independent MPP, she won her riding with more than 60% of the vote last year. She's very popular locally, and she's on the libertarian side of the political spectrum, and she's very concerned about this power being abused. And in fact, Premier Doug Ford, even though he voted for the conservative the bill, it's his own government's bill, said he had the similar reservations that Bobby Ann Brady expressed, except she voted with her principles and Bob and Doug Ford did not. I mean, he just said, hopefully it's going to work out and people won't take advantage of this. I mean, it is something that had to be done. I understand where Brady is coming from, and she makes a point that I think some other MPPs in different parties were also privately concerned about, because you don't want to see a situation where a council gangs up on one person. It might be trumped up charges. It might not be or trumped up allegations. It might not be anything. So there we have had some cases of that over the years. So I think there are some concerns, although there are so many hurdles to go through with the local integrity commissioner, the provincial integrity commissioner, and then a unanimous vote, that I don't really see this being abused. It'd be pretty hard to game the system with this.
1: Let's move on to another story, and this is one that's proven to be a big one in Toronto. Premier Ford's government finally passed the bill to take control of Toronto's city centre airport. Of course, now Prime Minister Mark Carney will have to decide what to do with that. But get us up to speed on that story.
2: Well, so the NDP, which has opposed this, Marit Stiles, has written to Prime Minister Mark Carney twice now. She wrote again yesterday saying, look, now that this bill is going to get royal assent today, this is the bill that usurps the City of Toronto's role in the tripartite agreement that governs Billy Bishop Toronto Centre Airport. That's the airport that many people in Ottawa land at when they take Porter from Ottawa to Toronto, and it's the waterfront airport. It's very convenient for those of us who live downtown, but there are some opponents to this expansion to allow jets, and Ms. Stiles is hoping that federal Liberal MPs will step in. There's 23 of the 24 city MPs are Liberal, and it's now the incumbent on Carney. He's the only person who can actually thwart this. And I'm not sure he's going to, Rebecca, because it hasn't been as politically toxic an issue for as maybe the New Democrats hope. We know that there's polling that shows that it is popular. People would like to see more service there. Getting to Pearson International Airport is a real pain, even though there's the Up Express now, which is a train from Union Station to the airport that's very convenient and fast. It's still a big distance, and I think people would like more options. And Carney has said he wants to see more nation-building projects, and a bigger airport in downtown Toronto is probably fitting that bill. But still, Stiles is hopeful that Carney's MPs will step in. I'm not sure, though. I mean, Danielle Martin, I live in University of Rosedale. That's the riding that Danielle Martin just won on April 13th for the Liberals. She got 63-64% of the vote, and that her riding, the southern tip of the riding, is 1.5 kilometers from the airport, and it was not an issue in that campaign. Now, Stiles says that's because people weren't aware of it. I don't know about that. It was pretty much on the front pages of the papers throughout that campaign, but we'll see.
1: Okay. Before I let you go, though, I have to ask you about the beehives on the roof of Queen's Park. What is this about?
2: This is, I'm trying to sweeten everyone's morning with some honey, because we have so much bad news that we report on Queen's Park, and this is good news. Donna Skelly, the Speaker of the Legislature, has installed two beehives on the roof of the Legislative Assembly building, and they're going to be making honey, and people can check them out. They have their own web channel, live cam. You can watch them stream if bees turn you on, they're going to be making honey, and she's going to sell the honey at the legislative gift shop. And she's doing this as a symbolic thing, because she said, look, we're trying to breathe new life into the legislature, make it a more public-facing, public-friendly type of building. And what better way to breathe new life than to have the bees

0: who are, of course, are essential to life because they pollinate things. So it's a really good news story.
1: Have you been
0: and
1: out
0: she's
1: to see
0: gonna
1: them?
0: Sell merch. I have not seen them yet, but my colleague Moira Welsh has been up on the roof. The roof's not open to the public, actually. You have to, it's not safe to be up there too much, but you can watch them on their own B channel.
1: Okay, Rob, great story. Thank you very much for this. I appreciate it.
0: Talk to you soon, Rebecca.
1: That's Rob Benzie, Queen's Park Bureau Chief for the Toronto Star.

0: You're listening to Ottawa Morning here on CBC Radio 1. Coming up after 7:30 this morning, we're going to talk a little bit more about safe consumption sites. We know time is running out for the two remaining in Ottawa. As of June 13, they will have no funding from the province, effectively shutting them down. What we're learning is that there are two sites, of course, operating in Gatineau and continuing to operate, and some Ottawans are crossing the river and seeking services there. So we're going to tell you a little bit more about that after 7:30 this morning. John Hancock is in now with sports. Good morning, John.
1: Hi.
0: Okay, Canada's national men's team won a soccer friendly in Edmonton. Tell us about that.
2: Yeah, big crowd. Over 46,000 at Commonwealth Stadium to see Canada shut out Uzbekistan 2-0. Jonathan Osorio scored in the 58th minute, and Jaden Nelson in stoppage time. Jesse Marsh is the Canadian coach.
3: Some of these games lack a little bit of intensity because players are worried about getting injured. And, you know, we've really tried to say, despite all the situation that we're in with injuries, that we have to stay focused on our goals and our ability to continue to grow and get better and really prepare for what the matches are going to be. And I thought the guys' mentality was literally perfect. Right, so that helped us, I think, get a good performance and get a good win.
2: Canada will play another pre-World Cup friendly Friday in Montreal against Ireland. They'll open the World Cup June 12th in Toronto against Bosnia-Herzegovina.
0: Guess who's going to be there?
2: Are you going to that?
0: I am going to that.
2: Good for you.
0: Yeah, I'm excited.
2: Good.
0: Should be fun. It's a lot cheaper to go to that than the actual World Cup, I'll say.
2: Yeah, exactly.
0: Okay. All right, let's talk about the French Open. What's your update on that?
2: Well, fourth seed Canadian Félix Auger-Aliassime is through to the men's quarters at the French. He is the first Canadian man to reach all four Slam quarterfinals, but hasn't been able to get past the semis. He's seeded fourth, and he beat Chile's Alejandro Tabilo in straight sets. Tabilo, born and raised in Toronto, before moving back to his family's homeland in Chile. Gets harder, though. Auger-Aliassime next faces Flavio Caboli, who is 2-0 against Felix lifetime.
4: I think neither for him or me, these matches are relevant to the next match we're going to play. You know, I could see already that he was a great player. You know, he was not high ranked already, but you know, when you see the way he moves, when you see his shots, you can see that he's talented. I've always been a fan of his game. Now we've had the chance to practice together more and more as the years went by. And for me, I approached this next match as a very tough match.
2: And Ottawa's Gabriela Dabrowski, her Brazilian partner Stefani, advanced to the women's doubles quarters. They won in straight sets yesterday.
0: Mm-hmm. And the Stanley Cup final opens tonight.
2: Yeah, Frederik Andersen, Carolina goaltender, and they're hosting the Vegas Golden Knights tonight. Andersen says players in the Hurricanes are close. They help one another in times of grief. Former NHL player Claude Lemieux, who died last week, was Frederik Andersen's former agent.
4: It's been special. I think it's not easy. I think we go through stuff in life. Sometimes it's impossible not to bring it into the room. Can't really say enough about the way everyone supports each other for that stuff. Being there for each other is cool that we get to lean on each other like that.
2: Game time tonight, 8 o'clock. Vancouver Canucks have named Manny Malhotra their new head coach. He's a former Canuck player. And the Vancouver Golden Eyes of the PWHL fired head coach American Brian Adelsky after the team's first year. And there's still a Canadian team competing in those Calder Cup playoffs, Toronto Marlies. They lost last night to the Wilkes-Barre Scranton Penguins, but they're still up 2-1 in the East Final. They'll host Game 4 tomorrow night.
0: Mm-hmm. And basketball?
2: Well, WNBA, you got the Toronto Temple playing their next game tomorrow night against the Liberty in New York. The NBA Finals start Wednesday night in San Antonio, Spurs hosting the Knicks. In the Canadian Elite Basketball League tonight, the Ottawa Blackjacks host Vancouver Bandits.

0: It's at the arena at TD Place. Blackjacks are third in there in the East at 3-3. Vancouver leads the West at 5-1. Blue Jays open an interleague series in Atlanta tonight. Ottawa Titans are back home to host the New York Boulders 3-game series. Don't forget Tuesday is $2 hot dog night. And they say that all the hot dogs are the same size and they're delicious as normal. Just thought I'd pass that along.
1: Oh, I appreciate
0: you.
1: That, John.
0: You're welcome. I'm hungry.
1: All right, John, have a good one.
0: See you tomorrow.
1: That's John Hancock with sports, and Doug is back with traffic.
2: Oh, I'm into that.
1: $2 hot dogs.
2: Hey, yes.
1: You know, not all places have a veggie dog, and some do. And those that do, I'm excited about.
2: Yeah. Mm-hmm. Well, yeah, this, actually, the veggie bologna is not bad. I discovered this, that St. Ives stuff.
1: Okay.
2: You can, like, you fold it over into, like, a hot dog kind of shape and put it in one of those top slice buns. It's like a hot dog. They're not bad.
1: You're sold.
2: Yeah, I'm not so crazy about the dogs, but the bologna is not bad.
1: Just roll it up?
2: It's probably actually better than mystery loaf. Eastbound 417, busy there from Holly Acres into about Pinecrest. The intersection of Green Bank and Baseline is slow because of construction. The westbound 417 is also busy, approaching that construction zone. So from just before Woodruff through Woodruff. And then there's lots of problems down on the 401. Johnstown, between Johnstown and Cardinal. The highway's closed there eastbound. You'd be diverted onto Highway 2, where there's also a collision involving a tractor-trailer. So, real mess there. I'm back with more in 10 minutes.
1: Okay, Doug, thanks very much for that. And David Giroux has an update as well.
3: Ontario's proposing stronger protections for students with medical conditions such as diabetes and epilepsy while they're at school. Parents and advocates have argued that gaps in current policies can leave some children vulnerable during emergencies. A Renfrew, Ontario provincial police constable has been demoted 3 years for sexually harassing another officer. We'll take a closer look at that story in my full local newscast in half an hour. Stick around, World Report is coming up next.
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6: This is World Report. Good morning, I'm Martina Fitzgerald. We begin in Ukraine, where Russia has launched one of its largest aerial assaults of the war. At least 15 people have been killed and dozens injured, including several children. The attacks targeted Kyiv, along with Dnipro and several other eastern Ukrainian cities. Kyiv officials say Russia unleashed 73 missiles and more than 600 drones. The bombings follow threats from Russian President Vladimir Putin. He promised retaliation for Ukrainian strikes on a dormitory in the Russian-held Luhansk region. Since a brief ceasefire expired in May, Russia has hit Ukraine's power supplies and infrastructure, while Ukraine has stepped up attacks on oil facilities inside Russia. Both countries deny targeting civilians. Despite an agreement between Israel and Hezbollah, there is fighting in southern Lebanon this morning. The deal would see a de-escalation, with Israel agreeing to stop its strikes on southern Beirut, and Hezbollah would stop firing on Israel. The CBC's Willie Lowry is following the latest developments from Jerusalem.
7: While the frenetic pace of attacks has slowed, the Israeli military and Hezbollah have continued to trade strikes, despite the U.S. brokering a partial ceasefire between the two. Lebanon's state-run national news agency saying that Israel hit several areas in the south, including in the town of Debin. Meanwhile, sirens sounded in northern Israel this morning from a suspected Hezbollah drone. The group says it's carried out attacks on Israeli tanks in the south. On Monday, after Israel threatened to hit Beirut, U.S. President Donald Trump stepped in, speaking by phone with both Israeli Prime Minister Benjamin Netanyahu and intermediaries for Hezbollah. On social media, Trump said, quote, "There will be no troops going to Beirut, and any troops that are on their way have already been turned back." The U.S. president went on to say that Hezbollah has also agreed to stop its attacks on Israel, Lebanon's embassy in Washington confirming the Iranian-backed militant group would refrain from carrying out further attacks. Joel Rayburn, a former U.S. diplomat, says Trump managed

0: to spare Beirut while allowing Israel to continue its operations in southern Lebanon.
1: He's trying to give the Israelis enough room where they can take military action to defend themselves, but without necessarily going all the way to the heart of the Hezbollah problem, which is in southern Beirut.
0: Some in Israel are criticizing Netanyahu for yielding to Trump's demands. Far-right National Security Minister Itamar Ben-Gvir implored Netanyahu to say no to Trump. Willie Lowry, CBC News, Jerusalem.
2: Canada, U.S. Trade Minister Dominic Leblanc is in Washington. He'll be meeting with his American counterpart about the Canada-U.S.-Mexico trade agreement. Jameson Greer signaled to Congress on Monday the U.S. will maintain tariffs on Canadian goods. Janice McGregor joins us from Ottawa. Janice, Leblanc and Greer are finally meeting. What are expectations?
3: Martina, because Dominic Leblanc's been under fire for not getting as much face time with the Trump administration as his Mexican counterparts, the most important thing about this meeting might be that it's actually confirmed and happening. But it's not an official negotiating round, so the prospect of any specific result by end of day may not be realistic. More interesting might be who he met with before heading to Washington today. Yesterday, Natural Resources Minister Tim Hodgson joined him for talks with representatives from Canada's oil and gas industry. The readout from this meeting talked about how maintaining preferential access for Canadian energy is a priority in the upcoming CUSMA talks. And there are voices, including just yesterday, Pierre Poilievre's, calling for Canada's resources to become leverage in tariff negotiations. With Canada's refinery capacity limited, threatening to put an export tax, for example, on oil shipping south, well, that could be risky and push energy prices for Canadians even higher.
2: Yeah, Janice, Donald Trump just made some changes to sectoral tariffs on Canada. What adjustments were made?
3: Yeah, by presidential proclamation again late last night, they've lowered the tariffs payable on certain agricultural machinery, construction vehicles, and other industrial equipment, combines, bulldozers, forklifts, that sort of thing, from 25 to 15%, depending on what it is and where it comes from. Foreign companies that use U.S. melted and poured steel and aluminum are now eligible to qualify for a new 10% duty rate for their products. It's another push from the White House to restart or build new American mills and smelters. These changes are temporary, time-limited, adding again to the complications and the uncertainty of the Trump tariff regime. And they aren't concessions to foreign governments like Canada. They're about giving relief to American firms that have been struggling with inflated input costs from the tariff war.
2: Thank you, Janice.
3: You're welcome.
2: That is the CBC's Janice McGregor in our Parliamentary Bureau. We are waiting to hear more about Ottawa's plan for artificial intelligence. CBC News exclusively obtained a draft of the federal government's AI strategy, which is expected to be released this week. It includes new laws to protect Canadians against the risks of AI. In Mexico, human rights groups are raising concerns about their government's use of AI. As the CBC's Jorge Barrera reports, there are fears the law is being used against journalists and political activists.
4: It means that artificial intelligence can now be added to sort of the big tool set that is used to limit freedom of expression.
5: Jan Albert Hutson is Mexico representative for the Committee to Protect Journalists. He says a new artificial intelligence law adopted by the state of San Luis Potosi is a new threat in a country where journalism remains a dangerous occupation.
4: Purposefully, in our opinion, vague. It can easily be used as a tool by repressive state governments, municipal governments.
5: A mother and daughter were arrested for creating, quote, simulated content that harmed the, quote, public reputation of an unidentified victim. The two were linked to a Facebook page called the San Huicho Times, which posts AI-manipulated memes critical of the San Luis Potosi government.
6: Es muy curioso la rapidez.
5: Luis Gonzalez Lozano is a San Luis Potosi lawyer. He said the state government rushed the AI law through with little input before it was adopted in mid-November. They created a crime to provide excessive protection for public officials, says Gonzalez. He is part of a group that submitted a complaint with Mexico's Human Rights Commission. They argued the law could be used to target everything from political memes to journalists using AI to protect sources. The commission filed a complaint against the law with Mexico's Supreme Court on constitutional grounds. The court could take a year to make a ruling. Jorge Barrera, CBC News, Mexico City.
2: Police are expected to give more details about a deadly shooting in Pelican Narrows

0: Saskatchewan. One person was killed, another was hurt. The gunman was arrested after an hours-long active shooter alert. Officers had been looking for a man dressed all in black with his face covered. The Cree Nation community is a five-hour drive north of Saskatoon. There is a push in Quebec to ban the sale of energy drinks to minors. The measure is spurred by the tragic death of a teen 2 years ago and would make it the first law of its kind in Canada. But not everyone is on board with the plan. Allison McCormick explains why.
1: I just have one first period, so I don't sleep through it.
2: Alexi Tower gets a boost of caffeine from her energy drink each morning to keep her alert throughout the school day. The grade 12 student in Fredericton says that drinks are a popular choice.
1: Everyone in class drinks them. There's at least like 10 people in my class this morning drinking them.
2: But a movement in Quebec is aimed at curbing access to young people following the death of a 15-year-old. 2 years ago, Zachary Miron died after consuming a single energy drink with his prescribed ADHD medication. Last month, the Quebec Order of Pharmacists recommended stores remove energy drinks. President Jean-François Desgagnés says the evidence is clear.
3: ADHD drugs are stimulant. They can increase the heartbeat and the heart and the blood pressure. It's the same thing with the caffeine. And when those two things combine, it can be very harmful.
2: Family Pre quickly removed the drinks from all of its 455 pharmacies in Quebec and New Brunswick. Jean-Christophe Caron is the company's vice president of marketing.
4: We've seen in different provinces up to 24% of teenagers taking medication for ADHD, so that's a very high number.
2: The Canadian Beverage Association says energy drinks shouldn't be singled out when there are multiple caffeine sources available and more evidence-based discussion is needed. The New Brunswick College of Pharmacists says it supports the move. Doctors Nova Scotia has been championing a similar youth ban for more than a decade. Allison McCormick, CBC News, Fredericton.
0: That is the latest national and international news from World Report. I'm Martina Fitzgerald. This is CBC News.
5: Good morning, I'm Rebecca Zanbergen. You're listening to Ottawa Morning. It is Tuesday, June 2nd. Ottawa's last two safe consumption sites are shutting down later this month. But across the river in Gatineau, safe consumption sites are still funded by Quebec's provincial government.
6: And if there's an overdose happening or something goes wrong, like the table folds down, and then we can, like, react to it in a safer way.
5: We'll get a tour of Gatineau's mobile safe consumption site this hour. Plus, it's almost time for Ottawa's annual Dragon Boat Festival.
7: As we get off the water, you'll hear 1, 2, 3, 4, you just met a dirty oar. 5, 6, 7, 8, tell her that she paddles great.
5: Coming up, more from the shores of Mooney's Bay. And speaking of the water, it has already been a deadly season in Ottawa. What's the answer to keep people safe this summer? We're going to talk to Life Saving Society Ontario to find out more. But first, the federal government wants municipalities to buy local for any new public transit projects. More on the latest guidelines in just a few minutes. And currently in the city of Ottawa, it's partly cloudy and 11 degrees. A sunny day today, a high of 25. We're down to 10 degrees tonight. A reminder from a listener that said, we are looking for rain, especially in rural areas. And it does look as though for now it is mostly dry, which good news for people looking to relax in the sun, but not great news if you're out on the land looking for some precipitation. But 28 degrees is our high on Wednesday, 31 degrees and sunny on Thursday. David Giroux joins us now with a look at news headlines. Good morning.
8: Morning. The Ontario NDP is looking to ensure all kids have water survival skills, and they're pitching a program called Swim to Survive that they would like to see the province make mandatory for children. That idea came from a family who lost their two kids to drowning last summer. We'll have more on that story for you at the bottom of the clock. And an Ontario Provincial Police Constable has been demoted for 3 years for assaulting a female colleague during an OPP charity golf tournament in 2024, and it was his third episode of misconduct since 2021. Christy Neese will have an update to my full newscast at 7:30.
5: Okay, thanks very much for that. And Doug is back as well. Lots going on this morning, it seems.
9: Yeah, well, you know, you get this construction zone in Ottawa's West End between on the 417 between Bayshore and Woodruff. So it already slows things down there. Eastbound in the morning.

0: because of this morning commute and westbound in the afternoon. But it does slow down traffic both directions for a variety of reasons. We're going to get into that. So eastbound 417 right now is heavy because that's where people are headed. So it's heavy from like Holly Acres in through the 416 past Bay Shore to Neely Pinecrest. The westbound 417 approaching that construction zone is also busy from Maitland right into the other side of Woodruff. Now it's slow from Maitland because there's been a collision. Three vehicles are stopped there because of a fender bender. It's a minor collision, but everyone's pulled over in the right lane, kind of like right underneath the Woodruff exit sign. The bad news there is that that's where the highway narrows. That left lane closes, so the traffic is shifting to the right, where there's a collision in the right lane. So it's really starting to bottleneck there on the westbound 417. So if you're somebody that works in Kanata North or D&D, and you're heading to the West End, you may be wise to bail at Carling and just and bypass all of that and go that way. Once, if you're going to D&D, for example, though, Carling and Moody is pretty busy at that intersection, as you probably are aware. The westbound 417, no issues there heading to downtown Ottawa. The 174 westbound, there's an earlier collision right near Place d'Orléans. That's not holding up too much traffic. It's a bit busy just after 10th Line and busy going through Jeanne d'Arc, but the collision there doesn't seem to be the thing causing the problems. There's also problems south of the city. 401 eastbound's closed at Johnstown heading towards Cardinal. It's going to be closed, the suggestions are, until maybe 11 o'clock this morning. The problem there is that the EDR, the detour route, is Highway 2, so traffic is being diverted off the eastbound 401 down to Highway 2, where there's also one, maybe even two collisions there between Johnstown and Cardinal. So it's slow both directions as well, so it's a bit of a nightmare down there. I'm back with more in about 15 minutes.
1: Okay, Doug, thank you very much for that. And the time now is 7:14. The federal government has rolled out new Buy Canadian guidelines for public transit projects. It's part of a push to prioritize Canadian suppliers and support the local economy. The Canadian Urban Transit Research and Innovation Consortium helped write the new guidelines. It's a nonprofit that supports zero-carbon transit projects. Josipa Petrinich is president and CEO of the consortium, known as Q-TRIC for short, and joins us now. Good morning.
2: Good morning.
1: This all started when you reached out to the federal minister, Melanie Joly, I understand. What was your pitch?
2: Yeah, well, we reached out to every minister that would listen. So the pitch was pretty basic, which is public transit needs a lot more money in Canada for more buses and coaches and rail systems, that's for sure. And in exchange for putting more money into the system, we could work with the government to create Canadian content rules that would elevate jobs. So it was a quid pro quo negotiation. And we came to the government and said, listen, we don't expect a bunch of money without jobs. Let us help you write the right rules to create jobs in the manufacturing sector here. And then let's see if you can pump some more money into the industry so we can get more streetcars and buses and coaches out on the road. Mm-hmm.
1: Okay, have we seen that piece of it yet? The new money being pumped?
2: No.
1: All right.
2: So we are going back and we are asking now for the money to come through. But we do have the first piece, which is we've got the job creation guidelines.
1: Okay. Tell us about that, these new guidelines. And if you're looking for public transit projects to use Canadian suppliers, what counts as Canadian content?
2: Yeah, so these guidelines are game-changing. Like, I don't want to fluff it up and suggest that they're easy for all transit to abide by or all cities, because the policy itself does three big things. It's a massive culture shift for public transit. It does say, basically, that now in all of your procurements as a city or as a region, when you're buying this stuff, you do have to privilege Canadian suppliers and products. And a Canadian supplier product is generally a company or a supply chain that can identify it's located in Canada, the people who touch the stuff are based in Canada, pay Canadian income tax. So there's a whole bunch of things that you can do to prove that you're Canadian based. But that culture shift is big for transit, because really only in Ontario and Quebec have there been Canadian content rules in the past for buses. Now it's across the country. But the second thing the policy does is also signal to the manufacturing industry that a lot of the companies in Canada, like New Flyer, Nova Bus, Alstom, Hitachi Rail, these companies are global companies, and they might make stuff outside of Canada that they import into Canada. And this policy basically says to them, hey, it is now time to bring your engineering, your R&D, a lot of your capacity to your Canadian division, even if it's not the manufacturing stuff. Because in this policy, what we asked for was that it's not just the metal bending around the vehicle, it's that companies can actually claim R&D jobs, engineering jobs, civil work, sales, marketing, jobs that are around the ecosystem of getting the bus out on the road or the rail car. And so that gives them motivation. It's a big signal to these global companies to say, okay, maybe we'll elevate our engineering and our design jobs. So those two big things, the big culture shift and the signal to manufacturing, are an important element, because then the policy basically achieves the third goal.

0: you're starting your electrification journey or you're buying some shuttles and you're a rural transit agency, your project's only going to be a few millions of dollars. In that case, those pilot projects, those first deployments or rural transit doesn't have to follow these rules, but it is strongly encouraged that the agency start thinking about these rules. And that's because we expect this, especially if we get the money we're asking for, we expect it to become mandatory across the board in the future. If it's $25 million or more, which is the bulk of kind of mid-sized large city procurements, then it is mandatory. Then these rules do come into play, and then you have to find 25% content in the buses, the coaches, the rail systems, and the engineering and all the design work that go around them.
1: And the manufacturers, we have the capabilities, we have enough for all the pieces to allow municipalities to do this?
0: Yeah, actually, it's a little known fact, I think, in Canadian psyche that we make buses and coaches and rail cars in Canada. It's our industry, and we employ about 12,000 people on the factory floor on the bus, coach, and rail side, and then another 10 to 12,000 people in the direct supply chain. So it's not an insignificant industry. Our companies, well, rather, companies based in Canada, do own well over 80% of the North American bus market. So we do that. And interestingly enough, we have some companies, like if you're buying a bus from Nova Bus in Quebec, many of the bus procurements that our agencies have reported are well over 25% already. If you're buying rail cars, we now have Alstom that has bought out Bombardier, and you only have to go down the road to TTC to hear that their latest rail procurement was well over 50%. So it's possible. It's not uncontroversial, though.
1: Do you think it's going to cost more, though?
0: Yeah, and this is the controversy.
1: Right.
0: And this is the part that we're going to have to monitor really aggressively in the next year. So if you go out west, when we started proposing this idea to our transit agencies, outside of Ontario and Quebec, there was a mixed bag of reaction. The Maritimes agencies, it's new for them, but they were open to the idea of starting to look at what this could do to cost. Our western transit agencies, we had a lot more opposition to this idea, and for good reason. If you took a look at, for example, in Vancouver, TransLink has recently procured a bunch of streetcars, and they have gone with a streetcar manufacturer, trolley bus manufacturer from Poland, Solaris. And, you know, Polish people work a lot cheaper than Canadians. And so the result of that price point is that it is significantly cheaper, according to TransLink, than having bought Canadian-made trolley cars. Mm. And if we're trying to get more people into transit, and if it's significantly cheaper, and by that they mean like half the cost based on the bids that they got in, then it means that twice as many streetcars or trolley cars are being purchased. So what we have to assess in the next little while is how much does it truly lead to price point inflation? And how much does it truly lead, even if it leads to some price point inflation, it may still truly lead to net new jobs in Canada, such that those jobs and the income tax those people pay offset the price inflation over time.
1: You said part of this was that eventually the federal government chips in more money to transit. How much money are you looking for, and when do you get an answer on that?
0: For sure. Right now, the federal government has committed $25 billion in the next 10 years to the Canada Public Transit Fund. It's good, but there's such a deficit in transit in this country that what we've put forward is very clearly for rolling stock, the buses, the trolley cars, it needs to be $30 billion, so another $5 billion. Then we've clearly identified there is a $5 to $10 billion need for the electric chargers and the hydrogen fueling systems for the electrified buses. And then the big one is there's about $60 billion need for depots. And it's not sexy, but we need depots. Lots of depots are old. They need to be retrofitted, new builds, expansion builds. Depots take a lot of steel and aluminum and lumber, so it's good industry. So we've put it forward to the government that it's about $80 to $100 billion, not $25 billion that is needed for this industry.
1: Depots, not just depots it, are definitely not sexy, I will say that.
0: Depots are not sexy, but they are, you know, we did meet with some folks from Algoma and Stelco and a few of the other companies in the Section 232 tariffed industries. And they don't know about transit. We don't know that much about them. We're about to shake hands, go on a date, and hopefully get married, because it's a new possibility that we do actually have to build these depots. Come heck or high water, you know, we have to build these depots anyhow. Why not start to privilege the Canadian content within them? And what those companies have committed to is working with us so far to figure out how much inflated price might result.
1: Okay. Fascinating discussion, Josipa. Even though it wasn't sexy, needed. Thank you very much for this. Appreciate
0: Thanks
1: your time.
0: So much.
1: Josipa Petranich is president and CEO of Canadian Urban Transit Research and Innovation Consortium.

0: And it is 23 minutes now past 7 o'clock, and you're listening to Ottawa Morning. We are just a few short weeks away from the start of Ottawa's Dragon Boat Festival. The annual race brings together teams of all skill levels for a weekend full of paddling at Mooney's Bay. The first few boats arrived in Ottawa yesterday, and that means teams will now be able to get in some practice laps before the big weekend in mid-June. Ottawa Morning producer Sophie Panton stopped by Mooney's Bay yesterday. She was there when the first few boats unloaded off the truck and into the water.
1: The boats over to the other side for today.
2: Okay.
3: John Brimman, President and CEO, Tim Hortons Ottawa Dragon Boat Festival.
1: Well, today is the big day where the boats have just rolled in from Toronto, from Great White North, and well, we get to splash the boats here shortly and start the race and practice sessions this evening.
2: Can you maybe just for a radio audience describe the boats a little bit for me that we're looking at here while they're being unloaded?
1: Sure. These are 44-foot wooden dragon boats. They can come in composite as well, but we use the wooden ones for festivals because they're a little stronger. They've got a head and a tail on either end, symbolic head and tail for a dragon, and also a big, huge drum at one end where that helps keep the beat. And you put 22 people in these, paddling, and then a steers person at the end. This festival is really anywhere between community and competitive, but some of the competitive teams are absolutely extraordinary. For example, this year, we've got a team coming from China who won the under 23 World Championship last year in Germany. So that's going to be pretty cool. We might even pull them out, have a water skier get pulled out by them.
2: Like they'd be paddling and pulling a water skier behind them?
1: A super strong team can pop out a water skier with. So, a light water skier.
4: You ready?
5: Yeah, I think so. You gotta give me my water.
4: Yeah. Why not?
5: Good at steering?
2: My name is Lindsay Dennison. I've been paddling for about 15 years now. The Ottawa Festival, this festival is great to come to. You'll see everyone from every, skills and abilities, from people that have only paddled once to people that have been paddling for years and they go to Worlds. And it's a great, positive, fun event. All the teams are cheering everybody on. And rain or shine, we're here all day. For races, which is very important, you have a dragon head and a dragon tail, and that makes it an official, race boat.
6: Okay.
2: So you'll see that at all festivals. So, yeah, these are just the first ones. I think there'll be a total of 18 boats just for the festival.
6: Wow,
2: it's okay. A constant rotation. So there's eight lanes. So we have eight docks. So there'll be a team of eight staging waiting to go. There'll be a team of boats at the starting line. There'll be a team of boats coming in, and then a team of boats at the docks waiting to push off. So it's just a constant circle.
6: And what position on the boat are you, for someone like me who doesn't know about the positions on the boat?
2: Yeah, so you can kind of some people are a little bit more flexible in the boat of where they seat, and it's not like canoeing where you kind of just get in and paddle. There is race strategy, there is different positions in the boat. I tend to sit on the left side, and I tend to sit in the back, but I have sat right at the front and right at the back, so I'm flexible.
6: Have you ever done the calling or the drumming?
2: I have done the calling. You think that's really easy because you're just sitting there giving out commands, but there's a lot of responsibility because, again, there's a strategy. So you have to know when to give calls to the paddlers because all they're doing is listening for your voice. So it is a little bit stressful if you're a caller. I attempted to steer, and after almost falling out of the boat twice, I have given up on that. So that is a tough job as well.
6: Fair enough. And do you guys have a team name this year? What's kind of the vibe of your team this year?
2: So the vibe of my team, I've been on this team for a couple of years. And you're going to hear it right. It's the Dirty Oars. Yeah, and
6: love it.
2: It's again, semi-competitive women's team. They like to have a lot of fun, very much live up to the name. And they've been great fundraisers over the years. So you're

0: You'll see the team up on the beach, and yeah, you'll hear our songs in staging.
1: Can you give me an example of what a Dirty Oars chant would sound like?
0: We have a couple of chants. So as we get off the water, as we're finishing, you can hear 1, 2, 3, 4, you just met a dirty oar. 5, 6, 7, 8, tell her that she paddles great. So good. But our song that we're mostly known for is I'd rather be a dirty oar than anything else in life, because a dirty oar's got stamina to get you through the night. I'd rather be a dirty oar, that's all I have to say, because dirty oars go all the way.
1: So, thank you. Thank you for singing that for me. That was awesome.
0: No problem. No problem.
2: That's something. That was the scene at Mooney's Bay yesterday as the first few dragon boats arrived in town for the annual race weekend. This year's festival takes place from June 19th to the 21st, and you can sign up to race or volunteer online at dragonboat.net. Doug's back to let us know things are out there.
3: I'm saying nothing.
2: Okay, good. We're happy to hear it, Doug.
3: Yeah, that's right. See, it's busy on either side of the construction zone in Ottawa's west end. Eastbound 417 backed up there from Moody to a Pinecrest. Busy westbound as well from Maitland through the other side of Woodruff because of an earlier fender bender. There were three vehicles stopped in the right lane. Of course, the left lane is what closes there because of the construction zone. So that's a problem. Not really bad on the 417 otherwise. The westbound 417 briefly busy out in the east end around Walkley. The 174 is busy in Orleans around Place de Léon, but also going through Jeanne d'Arc right now headed towards Montreal Road. But no problems really after that. Some good news for folks who use Bronson and maybe even bitten parts of their tongue off over the years. They are going to be repaving that this month. They'll be doing what they call a shave and pave. So they're going to take up the top layer of quote unquote asphalt there and then you know, paving it so it's smoother. And this is the section of Bronson between the 417 and the Rideau Canal. So yippee. That's going to be awesome when it's done, but it's going to be problematic until it is. I'm back after the news.
2: Okay, Doug, thank you very much for that. And the time now is 7:30.
4: This is CBC News. Good morning. It's partly cloudy and 11 degrees. I'm David Giroux, and here's the latest from the CBC Ottawa newsroom. The Ontario New Democrats are calling on the province to fund a water safety program for kids. They're calling it Swim to Survive, and it's in response to the several drowning cases among children in Ontario since last summer. Last month in Ottawa, two kids aged 2 and 6 lost their lives in the water. Ottawa West Nepean MPP Chandra Pasma is leading the motion. She says the goal is for every child to have basic water survival skills.
5: If we teach it through schools or community programs that everyone has access to, then the question of whether or not there's swimming lessons offered close to where you are, whether or not your parents can afford it, whether or not there's a wait list or enough space for everybody, it doesn't matter. Every child has access to this program.
4: Pasma says there still needs to be a discussion about who will deliver that program. The teenager convicted of the first-degree murder of 15-year-old Reese Stanzel appeared in the Perth court yesterday, where forensic psychiatrist Dr. Bradley Booth provided pre-sentencing testimony and a re-offender risk assessment. Stanzel was found dead in a wooded area in October 2024, and a 16-year-old girl confessed to her killing. In a report, Booth diagnosed the convicted teen with 9 mental health disorders and says he believes the convicted felt justified in the decision to harm Stanzel, but that she has since shown remorse. His assessment was that the youth has a low likelihood to reoffend. Her sentencing is set for late July. An Ontario police constable has been demoted for 3 years for slapping a colleague's buttocks in 2024. It was his third episode of misconduct since 2021. CBC Justice reporter Christy Neese has the details.
6: In June 2024, an acting sergeant for Renfrew OPP was slapped in the buttock by one of her colleagues. It happened in front of her superiors, colleagues, family, and members of the public at the second annual Swing for the Cause charity golf tournament that she organized. Now the officer who slapped her, Constable Mark Cundren, has been demoted for the next 3 years. This was the officer's third misconduct finding. In 2021, he was drinking at a social event and became, quote, intensively focused on a group of young females, including children. He made them uncomfortable, and concerned adults who were watching confronted Cundren about his behavior. Then in 2023, Cundren lost control of his vehicle and slammed into a ditch after drinking and failed to report the crash to police.

0: For sexually harassing the acting sergeant at the golf tournament, the OPP prosecutor wanted Cundren dismissed from the force. The prosecutor argued that the repeated pattern of poor decisions towards women made Cundren unfit for duty. The defense asked for 2.5 years of demotions, arguing that the constable met or exceeded performance requirements for years and that his superiors continued to stand by him. The hearing officer, a retired Ottawa police superintendent, decided that Cundren's usefulness as an officer hasn't been spent. Cundren's demoted for a total of 36 months. Christy Neese, CBC News, Ottawa.
1: The first FIFA World Cup game in Toronto is at the end of next week, and Toronto police have announced that they're what they're calling their largest seizure of counterfeit soccer merchandise ever. More than 16,000 counterfeit soccer merchandise items valued at $3.5 million. Police say a warehouse in Mississauga was filled with fake merchandise, including jerseys, hats, and flags. The two suspects face multiple charges, including fraud over $5,000 and passing off wares or services with intent to deceive or fraud. A federal heritage building nestled in Gatineau Park is now home to a new boutique hotel. The renowned O'Brien House now includes 11 rooms, a restaurant, and potentially a spa. It once operated this way back in 2018, but closed soon after and has been sitting empty ever since. The Square Old Chelsea Business Group recently signed a 5-year lease with the National Capital Commission. Sophie Châtel is the Liberal MP in Pontiac, Kitigan-Zibi.
2: We have a beautiful region, but the most beautiful part is the Gatineau Park. And here we have an historic patrimonious heritage building. And so it's a jewel within a jewel. We have a historic home in a historic park.
1: She says the park sees 2 million visitors annually and that this will help fill the gap by giving them another accommodation option. June is National Indigenous History Month. That's MPP Saul Mamakwa speaking in Oji Cree at Queen's Park yesterday. He was talking about the importance of remembering the unique history and rich culture of Indigenous peoples. Mamakwa says that although this is a time of celebration, it's also important to recognize the systemic discrimination that Indigenous people continue to face.
3: The systems that are there, these systems are not broken. They're exactly working exactly the way they're designed to, which is to take away the rights of the people that are there.
1: This month also marks the first anniversary of Mamakwa's wife's death. He says one of the last things they talked about was the importance of Indigenous people returning to their traditional lands. He hopes to raise awareness about protecting these lands for generations to come. And that's your CBC News. Now here's Doug with a look at traffic.
4: Thank you, David. Well, it's a couple of busy spots on the 417 here and there. So there's problems in the east end now. Westbound 417 gets busy as you're approaching Hunt Club Road. And it's like that right through Hunt Club heading towards Walkley. There was a busy spot around Walkley earlier. Not anymore. So whatever that was has moved along. But there is sort of really a rash of on again, off again, slow spots on the westbound 417 from the split right into Nicholas. I'm not sure what that's about. It's almost like a dotted line. It's just slow, then fine. Slow, then fine. It's like, I'm not sure what that's about. There's issues with the construction zone this morning in Ottawa's west end on the 417. That construction zone, of course, between Bayshore and Woodruff, while they're putting up new overhead signs. Eastbound 417 is heavy from just before Moody, so as you're coming down the hill from Kanata, and it's really slow now through the 416 and just past Bayshore. It looks like there's been a collision in there on the eastbound 417 just right after Moody. So that would be making it a little bit slower. Also, it's just that time of day. And it's pretty bright out there as well. Westbound 417 approaching that construction zone, it's problematic because there was an earlier collision. It was a minor collision, but it did involve 3 vehicles, or at least required 3 vehicles to stop in the far right lane, right underneath the Woodruff exit sign. So the problem with that is that that's right where the left lane of the highway closes for the construction zone. So everyone's shifting right, and that's where the lane is closed. So it's making it really slow there from Maitland to the other side of Woodruff. So be mindful of that. I'm not seeing too many issues over in Gatineau. The westbound 50 is briefly busy there around Maloney mostly. The bridges between Ottawa and Gatineau, they're all fine except for one. The Champlain Bridge is slow, headed from Aylmer Western Hall towards Island Park Drive, and stays busy in Island Park as far as Richmond Road. I'm back with more, Rebecca, in about 20 minutes.
5: Okay, Doug, thanks very much for that. Right now in the city, it's partly cloudy, although I see a lot of sunshine out my window. 11 degrees is where we're at. We're heading up to a high of 25. Sunshine all around tomorrow as well. 28 degrees is the high. And on Thursday, sunny and 31 degrees. Well, time is running out for Ottawa's

0: two remaining safe consumption sites. In less than 2 weeks, the program at the Sandy Hill Community Health Center will likely run out of money. And it's the same story for the other safe consumption site in the Byward Market. The reason? The province isn't funding them anymore. But here's the thing. Across the river in Gatineau, supervised consumption sites are still funded by the government, the Quebec government. I stopped by one of the safe consumption sites last week, a retrofitted van parked in a lot off Eddy Street. And that's where I met up with Yannick Alisson, who is the project coordinator.
1: So this is a safe consumption site, and we also offer drug checking and counseling and safer gear offering to all of the population in the Gatineau city.
0: Okay, so these are, you have syringes.
1: Yeah. So that's syringes. That's like some gear, safe use gear. So that's for like sniffing. Some people also need, that goes on pipes. So if you want to share, because, you know, people share when they usually are inhaling. So you can just like add the little PVC tube. And then when you share the pipe, you don't like transmit any disease. So we have a bunch of gear around. That's drug checking gear.
0: And how many people a night do you serve generally?
1: So people that are coming into the van and are doing drug checking and safe consumption, we have like a maximum of like 6 or 7 people a night just because of how long we're open. But if it's just like bringing gear to people or just like short counseling sessions or just answering calls of people who are worried, that could go up to like the 10, 15s. People.
0: Okay. Yeah. And what drugs generally are you seeing?
1: So in the Ottawa region, people are using a lot of stimulants, so a lot of crack, a lot of crystal meth is like the popular ones we find in the region. We do have some purple and some fentanyl also. It's fentanyl mixed with a surprise. Okay. So yeah.
0: And when you say drug testing, what are you testing for really? How does that work?
1: So we have an FTIR machine. So we are able to find like maybe this 5 to 6 major compounds in any drug we are checking. So we can tell people what we can find in their drugs, and then they can adapt their usage with what they know about, with what they're getting.
0: What's an example of something that would be in a drug that's dangerous that you would let them know about?
1: So maybe they're testing like purple fentanyl, and then maybe we can find like xylazine or maybe like benzodiazepine. Inside of it. So that could be like, those are all like downers, and they don't react the same to naloxone, so it could be like more dangerous. So knowing that your drugs is contaminated with that, maybe you're gonna go for a lower dose, maybe you're gonna use less. It helps people make like more sound decision about it. And sometimes people like see what's in their drugs, and they leave us to us to destroy, because that's not what they wanted, that's not what they asked for. So this is like, the machine's not here, but this is the drug checking station. Mm-hmm. So we have like people that are doing like the chemistry of everything here while someone is talking with the person who's using. And around here is the safe consumption area. Okay. So that's also here where we could be doing like counseling and everything. We can sit one in front of each other and someone can be using here. And if there's an overdose happening or something goes wrong, like the table folds down, and then we can like react to it in a safer way.
0: So what, and when someone is using, there are always two attendants here?
1: Yeah, always.
0: Okay, and they are what kinds of people? Like, is it a nurse or is it a counselor? Or tell me a little bit about that.
1: So we used to have a mix of a nurse and a counselor, and the Ottawa region is like short staff in nurses. So we still work with the nurses, but more on a like not on a regular basis. So we have two counselors here.
0: The main goal that you're providing here is that people can use safely, that they will get through the experience alive.
1: Yeah. So no one can get better if they're dead. That's a big thing. Also, if it's like a safe place where people feel comfortable, they know that we're not judging them in their drug use or anything. If you ever want to talk about your drug use, well, you know who to call, because you know who's not going to judge you. You know who's seen you in the best of times and the worst of times. So we're like a safer place to talk about their drug use. And mostly we just want people to stay alive. We have people of all walks of life who are using drugs with us and are using our safe consumption site.
0: Tell me a little bit about the clientele, because I think there is a belief that it's a certain person that comes and calls you. Who are you seeing?
1: We're seeing everyone. We're seeing people that are all working for federal governments. We see people that are working in hospitals. We see people get prescription and then they get hooked on certain substances. Some people also just like want to have fun for one weekend. They want to make sure that what they're using is safe for that weekend. So we have like all walks of life.
0: So that would be the drug testing part mostly.
1: Yeah, exactly.
0: Okay. I'm sure you have heard about in Ontario that they're shutting down all of the safe consumption sites, and it's very soon that the last two in Ottawa will be closed down. But do people come to you from Ottawa, do you know?
1: Right now, people are coming to get some gear, some more gear, because they have a hard time finding it in Ottawa, which we know is bad news just for like HIV and disease transmission. We also know that our partner at the Breuil is getting more people from Ottawa. I think people are still like using the trailer and everything, but we are worried that when it's going to close down, it's going to up the demand on the Gatineau side of things because people need those services.
0: So you've already seen an influx coming from Ottawa so far?
1: Yes, that's what the data tells us from our partner at the Breuil.
0: And are you prepared? Like when the last two shut down, what are you, do you have contingency plans if it suddenly seems like you have a lot more people calling?
1: No, we do not, because we don't have the resources to up our opening hours. We're not even sure we're going to have enough gear for everybody at that point, mm-hmm. because that's a huge amount of people coming from Ottawa potentially to get gear. So we don't have the resources as of now to respond adequately to a huge influx of people.
0: It is interesting that, you know, right across the river, here you guys are operating and continuing to operate with money from the government, and across the way, they're focused on giving up drugs. Like if you're not in rehab, then that's not something that they're going to support safe consumption. What are your thoughts on that?
1: We know that if you feel forced to go to rehab, if you feel forced to get treatment, you have less chance of that treatment to stick. And these programs are coming from Alberta, and the data is not there to support the Alberta model. So the fact that it's coming down everywhere in Canada is kind of troubling, because we're not following the science. We're following ideologies at the moment, and that's a problem for the people who needs it the most.
0: And so how often are the conversations... And again, I know it's not the goal of this program, but how often are the conversations leading to someone being interested in giving up drugs or trying to get into rehab?
1: It definitely happens. And we have someone who is doing like the liaison with rehab centers and everything that is with our organization, because that's the thing. Like harm reduction isn't about like keeping using and we're like pro drugs and everything. It's about meeting people where they're at. And sometimes people are at a place where what's best for them, what they think is best for them is quitting.
0: That is Janique Alisson. She is the program coordinator at SIPTO in English. That's the Intervention and Prevention Center for Substance Abuse in Nutoway. Ontario is no longer funding safe consumption sites. That funding runs out June 13th. In response to the closures, the Ministry of Health has said, quote, instead of giving people tools to use harmful illegal drugs, our government is helping people break the tragic cycle of drug addiction by making record investments in more mental health and wraparound supports. Across the province, we are investing an historic $560 million to build 29 homeless and addictions recovery treatment hubs across Ontario, replacing the failed approach of drug injection sites. Heart hubs receive four times more funding than they did as drug injection sites.

0: That was Half Moon Run with their latest single, Back on the Road. They're heading back to the road with a tour of Eastern Canada and will be making a stop at the Gatineau Hot Air Balloon Festival on September 5th. It is 7:49 and you're listening to Ottawa Morning here on CBC Radio 1. We are only a few weeks into the warmer weather, and already the water has proven deadly in our region. In the past week, a canoeist, a paddleboarder, and a six-year-old boy have all died in the water. Now, last Wednesday, Ottawa MPP and Ontario's official opposition critic for education, Chandra Pasma, put forward a new motion. She's calling on the Ford government to create and fund a province-wide Swim to Survive program. It would ensure all children across the province can access basic water survival skills. Stephanie Bacalar is the Senior Communications Officer for the Life Saving Society of Ontario. It includes different swimming programs. They provide different swimming programs across Ontario, including Swim to Survive. Good morning to you.
1: Good morning.
0: You know, it's only the beginning of June and already there's been so much tragedy out there, including two children. Another two-year-old was also pulled from the river in May. What's been your reaction so far this year?
1: Yeah, we obviously are devastated every time we hear about any drowning or water-related injury, as our mission is to prevent those. So we're working really hard this summer to make sure that everyone is prepared before they go out on the water or even near the water, which is a big part of water safety.
0: Mm-hmm. How important is it to get the lessons to kids before they have that first introduction, I suppose, to water?
1: Yeah, so we do see for a lot of families, you know, swimming lessons, obviously traditional swimming lessons in our Swim for Life program are top notch. That's what we want everyone in. And we also want people to have the basic survival skills, which is the Swim to Survive that we're talking about. So these programs are really important. And for families who maybe haven't grown up swimming or are new to Canada, it's really important that they get that exposure early and often have a lot of exposure to water safety and swimming lessons.
0: Who currently has access to those Swim to Survive programs?
1: So Swim to Survive is a program that is run nationally throughout Canada. It is available through any of the Life Saving Society's program delivery partners, and they can opt to run that program in different ways. There is a school grant program through Swim to Survive where the government does fund money for Swim to Survive, and that helps with transporting kids to the schools, busing, paying for pool rentals, and those sorts of things. And that is dedicated to grade 3 students at the moment. And then there is Swim to Survive Plus, which extends on a little bit of rescue ideas and some practice there. And that is for grade 7 students.
0: Is it at all schools, though, in Ontario, for instance?
1: It is not mandatory, so it's not necessarily in all schools. It is open to anyone, and the money that we would receive through government grants would be distributed across those applications that we receive. Mm.
0: Last week, Ottawa MPP Chandra Pasma, as we've been talking about, she tabled a new motion calling on the provincial government to fund a province-wide Swim to Survive program, and she spoke to Ottawa Morning about it yesterday. Have a listen.
2: We wanted to do our due diligence to make sure that the motion responded to the needs of different communities around Ontario, not just those who are in urban centers. So we spent some time consulting, but, you know, we're also leading up to a season where many people will be out enjoying the water, whether they're in the water or, you know, next to a body of water. And so it's a good time to be having conversations about water safety and what we can do to protect our children. I hope that the government will listen to this motion, that they will respect the right of every child in Ontario to have access to these life-saving skills, that they'll work with families, with school boards, teachers and education workers, municipalities and community organizations like the Life Saving Society to figure out how do we make this a reality in every community on the ground across Ontario.
0: That's Ottawa West and PN MPP Chandra Pasma. And my guest right now is Stephanie Becker from the Life Saving Society of Ontario. How could a program like this help, and how would it change potentially what is currently offered?
1: So we definitely want to see more children being able to participate and survive. And funding is one of the biggest hurdles to getting more kids into the pools. Think about your rural areas where kids have to travel very long distances to actually get to a facility where they can take these programs and the costs and time associated with that. So making those types of things a priority and having the funds to do so will definitely support more children getting to the pools. Honestly, we'll support any legislation that will prevent and reduce drownings in Ontario.
0: You mentioned new Canadians as one of the priority groups. Tell me a little bit more about that.
1: Yeah, so newcomers to Canada obviously may, depending on where they come from, have less exposure to traditional swimming lessons or water in the way that we experience it in Canada. We're very fortunate to have a lot of open water, but that is also where most drownings occur. So your lakes, your rivers, and your ponds is by far where we see most of our drownings across the country and especially in Ontario. So we do want to make sure that anyone who is new to the country is getting water safety information. And we go a long way making sure that that information is tailored to them. It is available in their language to, you know, reduce any barriers that they may face in actually learning about water safety and then implementing that.
0: The Swim to Survive program, would that, in your mind, replace traditional swimming lessons, or is it just a piece of it, of the puzzle?
1: So Swim to Survive is just the basic skills to survive an unexpected fall into deep water. So it is not a replacement for traditional swimming lessons. You learn what to do when you fall in. So you simulate a roll into the water, blowing bubbles to follow the bubbles up to the surface, bring yourself to the surface. You tread water, and then you look for a point of safety and you swim to that point of safety. Those are the absolute minimum basic skills that you need to survive an unexpected fall. Traditional swimming lessons are going to teach you a lot more than that, and then lead you into opportunities like taking your bronze medallion, which is actually teaching you how to rescue yourself and others.
0: And in the case of children who die in the water, is there something that is consistent in those cases that is preventable?
1: So in children under 5, 100% of the drowning deaths in that age group, supervision was either absent or distracted. So a lot of times these children are gaining access to water. Maybe it's backyard pool, maybe it is bathtub, and they've been left unsupervised, or, you know, even open water situations where they've slipped into the water or fallen off a dock or something like that, and someone just wasn't right within arm's reach and right there. Drowning extremely fast, and it is quiet. It is a silent death. We need people to be very aware of that and to prepare. Great way to prepare for that is to have a life jacket on your little ones anytime they're near the water, especially if they're, you know, cruising the beach, playing around on the dock at the cottage. Things like that are a recipe for an accidental fall into the water. So having that life jacket on and then having that active supervision gives you layers of protection.
0: Mm-hmm. We are just at the start of summer. It hasn't even officially begun yet. It's going to be a hot one. That's what everyone's saying. What's your final piece of advice for people listening this morning?
1: We want you to just take the time to prepare. And having heard about the canoes and the paddle boards so early in the season, please wear the life jackets on those types of things. A lot of people are having them with them. They've got them, you know, sitting on them like they're a cushion, or they've got them under the straps on the paddle board. You need to be wearing the life jacket at all times on any type of boat. It will save your life.
0: Okay. Stephanie, thank you very much for spending time with us this morning.
1: Thanks for having me.
0: Stephanie Bacalar is Senior Communications Officer for Life Saving Society Ontario. And Doug is back with another look at traffic for us.
3: Mm-hmm. Well, it's not been that all great this morning, really. But the collision on the westbound 417 at Woodruff is clear now. It's starting to maybe improve a little bit. They're heading towards the construction zone, but it is still busy from Maitland to the other side of Woodruff. Heavy eastbound approaching it as well. Very slow at times. Heavy there from just before Moody right into about Pinecrest, the intersection of Greenbank and Baseline. Nasty there, particularly in northbound. Very slow from like Craig Henry, Sir Robert Borden High School, all the way at the Baseline. If you're coming in from Ottawa's West End and you'd like to use Hunt Club Road, you're going to find it busy too. It's backed up significantly at Greenbank and again to a lesser degree at Woodruff.

0: Woodruff. The problem at Woodruff, though, is North Bend Woodruff itself, which is slow coming up from Slack, you know, past the Sportsplex up to Hunt Club Road. If you're coming up from Barrhaven, there's a couple of problem spots on North Bend Prince of Wales. It's heavy there from the Vimy Bridge up into closer to Merivale, and then the second time north of Valleyfield heading up to Black Rapids. The westbound 417 headed downtown, there's still some busy spots there between the Split and Nicholas. If you're using Nicholas to get downtown, that's very heavy as well, pretty much the entire length of the University of Ottawa campus. Okay. I'm back in 10.
1: Doug, thank you very much. 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

0: Today on Q. Jennifer Lawrence is an incredible actor, and she famously beat Meryl Streep for an Oscar back in 2013. But even with all of her success, Jennifer will tell you why not rehearsing and never taking an acting class is actually the key to her success.
1: I don't rehearse. I try to just keep everything as raw and real.
0: 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The CBC News is next. Coming up in half an hour, it's The Current.
2: I'm Mark Kelly. The tech journalist Joanna Stern wanted to understand the promise and pitfalls of artificial intelligence. So she spent a year using AI in every part of her life. And she has some wild stories to tell. Coming up on The Current.
3: This is World Report. Good morning, I'm Martina Fitzgerald. Russia has carried out one of the largest aerial bombardments of its four-year war on Ukraine. Dozens of missiles and hundreds of drones were launched, hitting the capital Kyiv and numerous other cities. While the Ukrainian Air Force was able to intercept most of the attacks, at least 18 people have been killed, with dozens more injured. Anna Cunningham is following the latest from London.
4: A sustained night of attacks. Ukraine's air defenses unable to bring down all the Russian drones and missiles launched. Plumes of smoke from fires seen rising across the capital, Kyiv. Similar images too in Kharkiv, Dnipro, Mykolaiv, Sumy and Zaporizhia, just some of the many areas Russia targeted. Ukraine's President Volodymyr Zelensky had warned of this attack. In Kyiv, residents went into underground train stations, many with sleeping bags, tents and camping chairs, prepared for the hours ahead.
5: That was an awful night.
4: Oleksiy Goncharenko is a Ukrainian MP in Kyiv. He says no one slept.
5: A lot of destruction and again a lot of civilian infrastructure. It was heat.
4: In the eastern region of Dnipropetrovsk, by daylight, emergency workers dug, freeing one woman alive from the debris of her collapsed apartment block. In northeastern Kharkiv, a key facility of Naftogaz, one of Ukraine's energy companies, was hit. The Russian Defense Ministry says it targeted Ukraine's defense industry sites, responding, it says, to a strike on a dormitory in the Russian-held Luhansk region of Ukraine last week, which killed 21 people. Ukraine denies it carried out that attack. President Zelensky has renewed his calls for the U.S. to supply Patriot air defense missiles, saying without them, these attacks will continue. Anna Cunningham, CBC News, London.
3: There is fresh fighting between Israel and Hezbollah in southern Lebanon, despite an agreement to de-escalate attacks. This man says he has hope because every war ends. He's one of thousands of displaced Lebanese sheltering in tents near Beirut's waterfront. An agreement posted on social media by U.S. President Donald Trump would see Israel halting strikes on Beirut. In return, Lebanon says Hezbollah will stop its attacks on Israel. However, Israeli Prime Minister Benjamin Netanyahu says attacks on Beirut will continue if Hezbollah keeps up its assault. Canadian e-commerce giant Shopify is coming under fire for its ties to Kenneth Law. The Toronto area man recently pleaded guilty to aiding 14 suicides in Ontario by mailing poison kits.

0: hits to the victims. Thomas Dagla brings us the details and the reaction.
1: One of the things I often think about is his laugh.
2: David Parfit lost his 22-year-old son, Tom, to suicide 5 years ago. His is one of 93 deaths Kenneth Law has admitted responsibility for in an Ontario court.
1: He caused a devastation that is difficult to describe.
2: Law sold poison online with his websites hosted by Shopify. Crown prosecutors revealed the Canadian e-commerce giant transferred nearly $150,000 to Law over a 3.5-year period beginning in 2020. Proceeds from the sale of lethal products he coaxed vulnerable people around the world to buy. In Chicago, Jerry Cohn's brother Benji died in 2023.
3: Say if Kenneth Law got arrested maybe, you know, a month earlier, maybe Benji wouldn't have been able to buy anything.
2: Shopify previously told CBC News it terminated the seller's online stores once the company was notified of policy violations. University of Ottawa law professor Jennifer Quaid doubts Canadian laws could hold the tech giant criminally liable.
4: The way the law sits right now, an entity like Shopify can say, look, we didn't know about it. As soon as we found out about it, of course, we removed it.
2: As for Law, he remains in custody and faces prison time when he's sentenced later this year. Thomas Dagg, CBC News, Toronto.
0: Canada-U.S. Trade Minister Dominic LeBlanc is in Washington for meetings with his American counterpart, Jameson Greer. It's a one-day trip to discuss the critical Canada-U.S.-Mexico trade agreement. Greer signaled to Congress on Monday the U.S. will maintain tariffs on Canadian goods such as steel, aluminum, and automobiles. LeBlanc is pushing to launch formal talks on CUSMA. The deadline to renew, review, or withdraw from the pact is July 1st. President Trump has made changes to some of those sectoral tariffs. They target heavy manufacturing, with some industrial and agricultural equipment dropping from 25% to 15%. He also amended certain tariffs on metals, including steel, aluminum, and copper imports. The changes will take effect next Monday, June 8th, and will remain in place through the end of next year. A major federal response to rising anti-Semitism is on the way. Prime Minister Mark Carney has laid out his plans to combat the record spike in hate and anti-Semitism. As Rafi Bujakanian reports, Jewish advocacy groups say immediate action is needed.
5: Canada's civic compact is failing Jewish Canadians.
6: Prime Minister Mark Carney putting to words a stark reality, saying hate against Jews has reached a surge never seen since the end of the Second World War.
5: Anti-Semites in Canada have fired bullets at Jewish schools. They have thrown firebombs at synagogues.
6: Statistics Canada reports hate crimes against Jews in this country nearly tripled from 331 in 2020 to 920 2 years ago. Last month, a man was charged with shooting an imitation firearm at people outside two Toronto area synagogues.
7: We need concerted action immediately.
6: Noah Shack is the CEO of the Center for Israel and Jewish Affairs. He says wars in the Middle East involving Israel lead Jews in Canada to be scapegoated.
7: Nothing can possibly ever justify the targeting of Canadians with hatred, discrimination, and violence.
6: Shack wants to see stronger enforcement of existing rules like the criminal code, while Conservative leader Pierre Poilievre blamed the Liberals for the problem.
8: Liberals have stoked this anti-Semitism by saying one thing in a synagogue and then saying exactly the opposite in a mosque.
6: New legislation to address hate-motivated crime and propaganda is before the Senate now. Carney also announced the mandate and membership of a new advisory council identifying drivers of anti-Semitism and evaluating the government's work on the issue so far. Rafi Bujikanyan, CBC News, Ottawa.
0: The United Nations is warning the world to prepare for the return of El Nino. The World Meteorological Organization says the weather phenomenon could be the strongest in decades. UN Secretary General Antonio Guterres.
9: The science is clear. El Nino is arriving on our doorstep in the coming months with 90% certainty. The world must treat it as the urgent climate warning it is. El Nino conditions will pour fuel on the fire of a warming world.
0: Guterres says the impact of this weather pattern will hit harder and travel farther. The UN's weather organization says as El Nino kicks in, it will drive up global temperatures and increase the risk of extreme conditions.

0: El Niño happens when warmer ocean temperatures push heat and moisture into the atmosphere. Voters from across Los Angeles are heading to the polls to choose their next mayor. It's a tight race, with the incumbent fighting to hold onto her job against a contender from TV. Steve Futterman has more from Los Angeles.
1: He is a former reality TV star who is running to be mayor of the nation's second largest city.
2: I did not want to be a politician. I did not want to run for mayor of Los Angeles. I have to.
1: Spencer Pratt's campaign has focused on last year's deadly Palisades fire, a fire that destroyed his home and thousands of other structures. He has accused the current mayor, Karen Bass, of incompetence.
3: While our lives were literally burning to the ground, Mayor Karen Bass was in Ghana.
1: Bass was in Ghana as part of the U.S. delegation attending the inauguration for that country's new president. The optics of being in Africa, though, have hampered her campaign.
4: Obviously, January 7th was horrible. It was one of the worst moments of my life to not be here when my city needed me.
1: And that's not the only fire issue Bass has had to deal with. Months before the Palisades fire, she reduced the fire department budget by $17 million. Yesterday, Bass questioned Pratt's qualifications.
4: I'm not sure he's ever had a job other than reality TV. I know he has no idea how the city government is run.
1: There are 14 candidates on the ballot. The top two will advance to November's general election. The latest public opinion polls show Bass on top with around 26%. Pratt's in the battle for second place. Steve Futterman, CBC News, Los Angeles.
0: That is the latest national and international news from World Report. I'm Martina Fitzgerald. This is CBC News. Good morning. I'm Rebecca Zandberg, and you're listening to Ottawa Morning. It is Tuesday, June 2nd. In Rideau Lakes, tensions on town council have reached a new high. Code of conduct, complaints, threats, and now a civil suit. What does it all mean for the people who live there? CBC reporter Guy Kenville has been following the story. He joins us next. Plus, we hit the dance floor at yesterday's Pathways Prom.
5: We love the dancing. I really love the Macarena. We're going to eat pizza and then dance again.
0: We'll hear how prom for students with special needs went later this hour. And currently in the city of Ottawa, it's 14 degrees already, partly cloudy skies, but lots of sunshine today. 25 is our high. We're down to 10 degrees tonight. Wednesday, 28 and sunny. And on Thursday, sunshine and 31 degrees. David Giroux joins us now with a look at news headlines. Good morning.
6: Good morning. The Ontario NDP is looking to ensure all kids have water survival skills, and they're pitching a program called Swim to Survive that they would like to see the province make mandatory for children. The idea came from a family who lost their two kids to drowning last summer. We'll have more on that story for you at the bottom of the clock. And the teenager convicted of the first-degree murder of 15-year-old Reese Stanzel appeared in the Perth courthouse for final testimony yesterday. A forensic psychiatrist provided pre-sentencing testimony and a re-offender risk assessment. Cameron Mahler will have the details in my full newscast at 8:30.
0: Okay, thanks very much. Doug is back as well.
7: Well, there's nothing really out of the ordinary, but all the ordinary stuff is pretty busy. Ordinary is fairly ornery, I would say. Eastbound 417 heavy from Moody into about Bayshore. It's approaching that construction zone, particularly slow around Bayshore right now. It's east of the 416. Some folks are, you know, trying to use some local intel and avoiding that section of the 417. So all their little local secret routes are getting busy as well. So Richmond Road, like heading past Bayshore, for example. Not that there's not heaps of construction there right in front of Bayshore as well. So it's slow. The westbound 417 is also busy approaching that construction zone right now from Maitland in past Woodruff to just the other side of there, like around IKEA. The intersection of Greenbank and Baseline under construction. They're building those turn lanes as they have been since last fall. So it's very slow, northbound on Greenbank in particular. If you're coming up from the south end, northbound Woodruff is slow. If you're coming in from Barrhaven that way, from like Slack Road in past the Sportsplex. But there's a number of busy spots on Hunt Club Road. Eastbound at Greenbank, eastbound at Woodruff, westbound in at Riverside Drive there right in front of the TNT. Busy both directions in South Keys as well as also on the northbound Airport Parkway there for a little bit. The westbound 417 has gotten much heavier. It's heavy there from just after Innes all the way into Nicholas. Nicholas is still slow headed downtown from the highway as well. The westbound 174 has got a couple of busy spots that are predictable, but it's busy around Jeanne d'Arc and then again at times after Montreal Road. There was an earlier collision on the eastbound 174 just after Montreal Road, which might get you by surprise if you're heading to Orleans. I'm

0: back with more in about 15 minutes.
1: Okay, Doug, thanks very much for that. It is 13 minutes now past 8 o'clock. About 100 kilometers southwest of Ottawa sits the township of Rideau Lakes, a picturesque piece of Ontario cottage country.
2: Known as a top boating destination and with historic roots as cottage country, the way of life is relaxed and peaceful.
1: But over the past term of town council, tensions between its leaders have run very high.
3: The toxicity has reduced, but we still have times when the mayor doesn't understand that people can put motions on the floor. So it does cause tension.
4: Point of order?
3: If yes.
4: Point of order. Councillor Banks is disparaging me. And that is not what you should have learned at the de-escalation training.
1: Councillors have faced a flurry of code of conduct complaints. One chaotic meeting last fall saw a councillor confront a heckler and threaten to call the police. Then the provincial government began monitoring the council's live stream for the rest of the term. Now the mayor and two other councillors have sued all but one of the other council members. And with the municipal election on the horizon, people in Rideau Lakes are wondering, where does this all leave them? CBC reporter Guy Kenville has been following every twist and turn of this story, and he joins me now in studio. Good morning.
5: Hey, Rebecca.
1: So, Guy, what happened at that meeting last fall where a council actually felt the need to call 911?
5: Okay, well, let me try to best explain this, paint the picture for a meeting that one of the councillors later called, quote, a meltdown. You have to understand, Rebecca, this dispute between councillors goes back years, and it involves a number of code of conduct complaints against members. At this explosive meeting back in October, council was looking at how to penalize the mayor and two other council members for breaches of the township's code of conduct. Now, the township's integrity commissioner had found that those three members misstepped several months earlier when they had laid penalties against other council members for complaints where no violations were actually found. The mayor was also found to have made an insensitive joke about his Old Spice deodorant after a councillor with allergies had to leave the room. One of the councillors voting for penalties against the mayor, Paula Banks, explained why she thought that deodorant joke was nothing to sniff at.
6: There's varying degrees of what it said if you read the report, but the comment he claims was intended as a joke. I did not understand the humor, there was no punchline, and it was made at the expense of a councillor in front of a staff member. Councillor Hutchings has spoken openly on several occasions about her allergy that once resulted in a near-death experience. In that context, I found the remark deeply inappropriate.
5: The integrity commissioner had recommended a total of 10 days suspended pay for the mayor and 7 days for the other two councillors. But early in this explosive October meeting, other members made it clear they wanted to hand out much heftier penalties. And it's shortly after that that a member of the public watching all this from the public gallery erupted in anger, leading to a very tense verbal confrontation with Councillor Deborah Ann Hutchings, who was chairing the meeting.
7: No, but I'd like to know.
8: I'm sorry, this is enough bull. I just cannot believe the behavior of you five. Debbie, sit down.
5: Hutchings gets out of her chair and starts walking toward the heckler.
7: You don't tell me what to do.
8: What are you going to do?
7: What are you going to do?
8: I'm not going to do anything.
7: Told me to sit down.
8: Yeah, and so you should, because you're an embarrassment as a counselor.
7: I am not.
8: Oh, you've got to be kidding. You're the laughing stock.
7: I am not.
5: The heckler appears to leave the room, but town hall staff are quick to tell counselors, hey, look, we can't have this.
9: I will be pulling staff from this meeting if this doesn't get into some sort of decorum. This is a toxic work environment.
7: Thank you.
9: Staff cannot be in this environment.
10: We don't want to be in it either.
6: Exactly.
5: In the end, councillors voted to suspend the mayor's pay by 180 days. Now, that's 18 times more than what the integrity commissioner had recommended. And that's what Mayor Ari Hoogenboom and the other two councillors mean when, in this lawsuit, they allege that councillors who voted for those penalties went overboard and sought, quote-unquote, retribution. That's what the mayor told me when I spoke with him in April.
11: Do you think this was the giant overreach on the part of the respondents, what they actually meted out punishment-wise?
12: Absolutely. It was absolutely an overreach, and it was inappropriate, and it just simply has made the relationships at the council table so much more difficult.
5: After that October meeting, councillors began meeting virtually, with the exception of Mayor Hoogenboom and two staffers who still attend in person around an

0: appropriate penalties she told us we were allowed. So I don't look at it as retribution.
1: Banks and the other four counselors who were being sued all deny they acted in bad faith. And Counselor Sue Dunfield, one of the other defendants, says that the mayor's conduct was serious and warranted a significant response.
2: So this lawsuit was filed in February. Have things improved at all since then?
1: Well, the one counselor who isn't named in the lawsuit, who joined council last year, says the move to virtual has improved some of the decorum. But if you listen to tape from recent council meetings, there are still clear signs of tension, even with officials from the province's Ministry of Municipal Affairs now monitoring the live stream in order to keep tabs on the council. Take this moment between Councillor Paula Banks and Mayor Hoogenboom this past April.
3: The toxicity has reduced. But we still have times when the mayor doesn't understand that people can put motions on the floor. So it does cause tension.
4: Point of order?
3: Yes.
4: Point of order.
5: I'm not finished. Excuse me. What is your point of order?
4: My point of order is that Councillor Banks is disparaging me, and that is not what she should have learned at the de-escalation training. And I will not accept those comments unchallenged. So I would ask that you rule that she focus on the motion and not on making personal comments negatively towards myself. Thank you.
3: I am focusing on the failure of both chairs.
5: Excuse me. I have to make a ruling. Mm-hmm. And the ruling is that we will not talk about personalities.
1: And then at the most recent council meeting, actually second most recent council meeting, there was one last night on May 4th, there was another charged moment between Banks and Hoogenboom. And a warning to listeners, there is some strong language in this next clip.
5: We had a male counselor call a female counselor a bitch. That was not addressed at the chair. We were told to move along with the vote. That creates toxicity. The mayor having to Google what misogynistic means.
4: Excuse me. Councillor Banks, you are making false statements, and I will not allow you to continue to make false statements. There's nothing about misogynistic or Googling that is correct. So, We will move on. You've had your opportunity. I'm not going to allow you to repeat it a second or a third time or a fourth time.
2: There are rules to prevent this kind of infighting so that, you know, what happens in those council chambers serves the population there, right?
1: I mean, yeah, there's the township's code of conduct. But as Robert Williams, a University of Waterloo expert in municipal politics, points out, what we have here is a case where that code is becoming or has become weaponized in the form of countless complaints, which has only added to the tension.
6: As an outsider and as someone who spends a lot of time looking at municipal councils and their operation, this really strikes me as something that I have never, ever come across before. It certainly begs the question about what this election is going to be about.
1: I did ask Mayor Hoogenboom back in April if he worries about what his constituents make of all this tension. Here's what he said.
4: The public is clearly frustrated. I hear from the public on almost a daily basis that they're frustrated. They're frustrated with the activities. They're frustrated with the lack of civility around the council table. They're frustrated with a lot of the questionable decisions that have been made. They want change. And I'm suggesting that there will be significant change in October.
2: Okay, we're going to get to what might happen then in a moment. But first, you mentioned this lawsuit names all but one of the current councillors. So what does he have to say?
1: Well, Councillor Dustin Bullock joined council last year because as a working professional with young kids, he felt he had a different perspective to bring to a council table that, like many others in this province, is largely populated with retirement age members. Which I guess is just a different way of saying he's younger than everyone else on Rideau Lake's council. Bullock says it's been a positive experience and he's enjoyed serving his community.
7: But yeah, it's made more difficult by the fact that we have background disagreements going on, and you know, having a council table that is underwritten by distrust and personal disagreement.
8: Now a statement of claim affecting all other councillors except for yourself.
7: Yeah, I mean, that's has to do with other members of council. I have their issue. I try to stay out of it.
2: So municipal elections are coming up in October, as you've mentioned, Yee. So what's happening? Who's running again? Is he going to?
1: Bullock is planning to, but yeah, how many of his council colleagues will also seek re-election remains unclear. I mean, some of them didn't get back to me on that. Others told me they're unsure, and that includes the mayor.
4: I will wait and see whether other people, appropriate people, step

0: forward or whether I decide that I wish to continue to do this. I fully expect that there will be a lot of fresh new faces around the council table come October, and that would be a positive thing.
1: Councillor Paula Banks told me that she wants to run in her ward. She's concerned about Hoogenboom's use of strong mayor powers this term, and she's encouraged several people to run against the mayor, but she says that's been tough because of the lawsuit.
2: I've asked probably 12 people and many well-known people. It's a little hard pill to swallow when the mayor and your own councillors are suing you for $426,000. So that has been a factor in some of the people I've asked.
1: Councillor Bullock, though, sounds more hopeful about what could come next.
3: I hope that, you know, our experience in this council doesn't turn people away, because, you know, I think what people need to know is that a council is only as successful as the people that are on it. And just because we have personal disagreements on this council doesn't mean the next council is going to be like that.
1: So far, as of Sunday, only one person had filed their nomination papers to run in this Falls Township election, and it's not one of the people currently sitting on this very divided council.
4: Okay, Guy, thank you very much for this.
1: Of course.
4: That is the CBC's Guy Kenville, and for more on this story, you can head to our website, cbc.ca/Ottawa.

0: The dance floor was bumping during a high school prom yesterday. The Pathways Prom is an inclusive daytime celebration for students with disabilities and special needs. And it all went down at the Rogers Center here in Ottawa. And the CBC's Joe Tunney stopped by to check it out.
1: Can I get your name?
2: Justin Blais-Perrant.
1: Talk to me about your prom. How are you enjoying it?
2: I really like the prom a lot. It's really fun.
1: What's been your favorite part so far?
2: The dancing. I am a dancer.
1: You look very fancy, very dapper. Can you tell me about your outfit?
2: My outfit, my dad bought it, and I liked it. I really like it a lot here.
3: My name is Tatiana Thompson.
1: What have you enjoyed so far?
3: The photo booth, dancing, and I'm graduating this year.
1: And you're graduating this year. Congratulations.
3: Yeah.
1: Has there been a favorite song of yours out there on the dance floor?
3: The Waka Waka.
1: The Waka Waka. I don't even know that one.
3: Waka Waka. Dancing with everybody.
1: Oh, this is the song playing. Waka Waka is currently playing.
3: Yeah.
1: How do you feel about graduating?
3: Excited.
1: Woo! Have you done the photo booth yet?
3: Yeah, I did.
1: What was your favorite part?
3: Wearing a police cop hat and with a mustache.
1: Are there things that you still want to do tonight?
3: Dancing more and hanging out with the people.
4: Maura Dorsey? I'm a senior ECL teacher. Students have been so excited about prom. We've had a countdown on our board for over a month, and every day we're talking about June 1st. We're coming to Pathway Prom. Just so much excitement about it. It's so welcoming to everybody here. They've been dancing up a storm. We're all sweating. So we have a little corner over here that has balls for them to exercise on and take a break. Obviously, lots of different seats and places for them to go if they need a quiet moment. Everybody is really welcoming. Everyone is making sure that the students are, their needs are taken care of too, and we're just happy to celebrate. Oh my gosh, my heart is so full. Like, absolutely, I'm speechless. I just love seeing how happy these kids are. They've been looking forward to this.
1: Can I get your name?
5: Adam.
6: Angela.
1: What's been your favorite part so far?
5: We love the dancing.
6: Yes, we do.
1: Is there a song that you've enjoyed the most?
5: I really love the Macarena.
6: Macarena.
1: Have you done some of the other activities? Have you gone to the photo booth yet?
5: Yes, we have.
6: Really good.
5: We took some photos and we smiled for the picture. I'm really excited. This is a fun day for me.
6: Really wonderful, too.
5: We're going to eat pizza and then dance again.
0: Some of the attendees at yesterday's Pathways Prom, an accessible prom held at the Rogers Center here in Ottawa. It's 8:28 and Doug is back to let us know how things are out there on the roads.
7: Well, pretty busy and a lot.

0: of usual spots. Eastbound 417 heavy from Moody into about Pinecrest. The intersection of Baseline and Green Bank is wretched. Both directions there, eastbound and westbound, as well as northbound coming up from Craig Henry. Eastbound Hunt Club is backed up at Green Bank, and then heavy from there all the way to Woodruff. Busy both directions on Hunt Club Road at Riverside, and Riverside is busy as well, or Lime Bank coming up to and through Hunt Club Road. The westbound 417 is busy headed downtown in the east end as well, from just west of Innes all the way into Nicholas, and pretty heavy and slow at times there. The westbound 174 has got two busy spots. It's busy in Orleans, right around Jeanne d'Arc, and then busy a second time as you're getting closer to the split. But there's also a slowdown eastbound on the 174, just at Montreal Road, because of a collision. Bridges between Ottawa and Gatineau are almost totally fine, apart from the Champlain Bridge, which is really slow headed towards Island Park Drive, and it stays that way on Island Park as far as Richmond Road. But if you're heading towards the Champlain Bridge coming from Aylmer, there's no backups approaching it. It's just suddenly busy on the bridge. Eastbound Boulevard des Animateurs, though, if you're coming in from Aylmer, you'll find it gets busy in Gatineau Park as you're approaching the roundabouts, and pretty clunky right into Hull. I'm not seeing too much else that'll freak you out, but there was an earlier collision on westbound St. Patrick at King Edward, so coming into Lower Town, and that's right by the dedicated bike lane there, so a little bit tricky. Be careful there. I'm back one more time right after David's newscast.
1: Okay, thank you very much for that. 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
2: This is CBC News. Good morning. It's partly cloudy and 14 degrees. I'm David Giroux, and here's the latest from the CBC Ottawa Newsroom. As the warm weather sets in, the Ontario NDP are looking to ensure all kids have water survival skills. Ottawa West Nepean MPP Chandra Pasma is leading the motion to make it mandatory for children to complete a Swim to Survive program. She says that idea came from a family who lost their two kids to drowning last summer, who want to prevent similar tragedies from happening. Two kids here in Ottawa, ages 2 and 6, lost their lives to drowning last month. Pasma is calling on the province to foot the bill of this new program and work with school boards to put it in place.
3: If we teach it through schools or community programs that everyone has access to, then the question of whether or not there's swimming lessons offered close to where you are, whether or not your parents can afford it, whether or not there's a wait list or enough space for everybody, it doesn't matter. Every child has access to this program.
2: She says in many cases it will also mean collaborating with municipalities and community partners to ensure the schools have access to a pool. The teenager convicted of the first-degree murder of 15-year-old Reese Stanzel appeared in the Perth courthouse for final testimony yesterday. Stanzel was found dead in a wooded area in October 2024, and a teenage girl confessed to killing her. Cameron Mahler has the details.
4: In June 2024, an acting sergeant for Renfrew OPP was slapped in the buttock by one of her colleagues. It happened in front of her superiors, colleagues, family, and members of the public.
2: Apologies, that was the wrong bit of audio, but I do believe that we have the proper story now.
5: Family of the victim, Reese Stanzel, flooded the courtroom Monday morning, all wearing matching sweaters with the words "Justice for Reese" written across the backs. The only speaker for the day was forensic psychiatrist Dr. Bradley Booth. He was there to provide pre-sentencing testimony and deliver his re-offender risk assessment. He read from his report where he diagnoses the convicted teen with 9 mental health disorders, including dysthymia, general anxiety, and PTSD. The expert says he believes the convicted felt justified in the decision to harm Stanzel, but he says she has since shown remorse. His assessment: the youth has a low likelihood to reoffend. The teenager, whose identity is protected by the Youth Criminal Justice Act, was 16 when Stanzel, who was 15, was killed. Originally arrested for second-degree murder in October 2024, the charges were upgraded shortly afterward. She pleaded guilty to first-degree murder in November. Sentencing is set for late July. Cameron Mahler, CBC News, Perth.
2: A Renfrew, Ontario Provincial Police Constable has been demoted 3 years for sexually harassing another officer. Constable Mark Cundran slapped his colleague's buttocks during an OPP charity golf tournament in 2024. It was his third misconduct since 2021. Chris Renwick, the retired Ottawa police superintendent who made the decision, said the victim had been with the service for 7 years, calling her a relatively junior member of the force. The OPP prosecutor wanted Cundran dismissed from the force for his actions. However, Renwick says the potential remains for him to return as a contributing member of the OPP. That's if he continues with his 18 months of sobriety and PTSD therapy. An intellectual property lawyer is urging retailers and consumers to only buy from trusted sellers and report suspected fraud after Toronto police announced

0: announced the seizure of more than 16,000 counterfeit soccer merchandise items ahead of soccer's World Cup this month. David Lipkus, a lawyer with Lipkus Law, says there are multiple ways for consumers to identify the authenticity of sports merchandise, such as checking the brand's website for local sellers and checking tags for spelling mistakes. Police allege that a warehouse in Mississauga had a large quantity of fake merchandise, including jerseys, hats, and flags, and two suspects were supplying the products to retail stores. Police say two men face multiple charges, including fraud over $5,000 and passing off wares or services with intent to deceive or fraud. The historic O'Brien House in Chelsea is now open to guests. It is now a boutique hotel with 11 rooms, a restaurant, meeting rooms, and potentially a thermal spa. The house, owned by the National Capital Commission, briefly ran as a hotel in 2018 but closed the following year. The Square Old Chelsea Business Group signed a five-year lease renewable until 2051. Toby Nussbaum is CEO of the NCC.
1: We're super happy and excited to open this. We had had a business back in 2019, and then we had the pandemic, so it's been empty for a few years. So we've been looking for the right partner, and I think in Square Old Chelsea and Madame Texera, we found a great partner, someone who has a lot of experience in the area, who has a commitment to the history.
0: The hotel has been welcoming guests since May 1st and has already hosted an international delegation. This week marks the beginning of National Indigenous History Month. That's MPP Saul Mamakwa speaking in OG Cree at Queen's Park. Mamakwa made a five-minute statement in the legislature yesterday. He says it's a time to reflect and remember the unique history and rich culture of Indigenous people.
2: The systems that are there, these systems are not broken. They're exactly working exactly the way they're designed to, which is to take away the rights of the people that are there.
0: Mamakwa also spoke about the importance of protecting the land and natural environment. National Indigenous Peoples Day is June 21st. And that's your CBC News. Now here's Doug with one last look at your morning traffic.
3: Thank you, David. Well, it's curiously backed up both directions on St. Patrick, converging on the Vanier Parkway. Almost like you would see it in the afternoon, but sort of in reverse and really slow. Southbound Sussex is backed up like you would see in the afternoon from Rideau Hall right to King Edward. So that's nasty there. The bridges between Ottawa and Gatineau don't seem that bad, apart from the Champlain Bridge, which is slow headed towards Island Park and stays busy on Island Park towards Richmond Road. The eastbound 417 still backed up approaching the construction zone from Moody into Bayshore, and busy westbound approaching that construction zone as well from Maitland into what IKEA, so just beyond Woodruff. Pretty busy on Greenbank at Baseline there because of construction, and eastbound Hunt Club gets busy as you're approaching Greenbank and stays that way right to Woodruff. I'm back again this afternoon on All in a Day, shortly after 3.
4: Okay, Doug, thanks very much for that. Right now in the city, I see lots of sunshine, but there is some cloud cover as well. 14 degrees is where we're at. 25 is where we're headed. Lots of sunshine coming today as well. Thanks so much for joining us and have yourself a great day. The Current is coming up next.

0: is so expensive. I looked up the cost, $297. I said, I'll just be sad.
1: For many Canadians, accessing talk therapy is expensive and financially out of reach. Federal NDP leader Abby Lewis is calling for mental health services, including talk therapy, to be included under the Canada Health Act. But questions remain about whether the country can afford this and how it would even work. Coming up in 30 minutes, the benefits and drawbacks of publicly funded therapy. Also this morning.
2: My wife asked me to come downstairs to help make the lunch for my kids, and Apple Intelligence said, I'm sorry, I have other plans. And then I quickly responded that that was AI, and I ran downstairs out of fear.
1: Spoiler alert, AI does not always know best. Just ask tech journalist Joanna Stern. She let AI take over her communications for a week, but said she had to stop or else she'd lose her job and her spouse. It was part of a year-long experiment to incorporate artificial intelligence into every aspect of her life. Coming up in an hour, what she learned about the promise and the pitfalls of AI. But after months of conflict, we begin with voices on the ground in Lebanon. Good morning. I'm Mark Kelly, sitting in for Matt Galloway. This is The Current.

0: Israel's ground invasion has driven deeper into Lebanon this week in a war against the Iranian-based backed militia Hezbollah. Entire villages in southern Lebanon have been destroyed. More than a million people have been left displaced in Lebanon. More than 3,000 people have been killed. On the Israeli side, 24 of its soldiers and 4 civilians have been killed since the start of this war. Israel has created a so-called buffer zone occupying large swaths of the south of Lebanon. In a moment, we'll hear about renewed ceasefire agreements and the political maneuvering from both sides. But we'll begin in Lebanon, where citizens are caught in the middle of a war that's taking everything they hold dear. Our producer, James Shirani, has been speaking to some of these people, and he joins me in studio. Good morning, James.
1: Good morning, Mark.
0: You've been able to reach people in Lebanon. What are you hearing from them?
1: Yeah, so I'm Lebanese myself, but from the north, which has been largely untouched in this war. But I reached out to Maggie Chablais, who runs a hotel on the outskirts of Beirut with her husband. The hotel itself has been around for a while. It opened in 1958 by her husband's grandfather, who then passed it on through the generations. She herself is Christian, but when the war began, she started taking in Shiite Muslims fleeing the south who were displaced. And that's when their hotel was struck by an Israeli missile. It was the first time that anything like this has ever happened, and there was only one casualty, their receptionist. So in my conversations with Maggie, she stressed that they were only letting women and children into the hotel because they were worried about single men who may have ties to Hezbollah, which would then make them a target to the Israel Defense Forces, or IDF. But despite their efforts to screen people, Maggie said that the receptionist checked in a family, which included a man with his wife and child. But just to be clear, there was no way for us to confirm whether this person had ties to Hezbollah.
2: We were very strict about who we are getting in the hotel, who's checking in. So what happened is that the last moment, the girl that she passed away, she reserved for this man and the wife and their son. So if you see their pictures, they don't look like they are in Hezbollah. They don't look like anything. Nobody looks like anything anyways, you know. You cannot see that it's written on their forehead that they are in Hezbollah or not, you know. So she checked in for them at 8:30. At 12, he checked out because the air condition was not hot enough. So he checked out after 4 hours. The explosion happened.
3: Oh, and is the thought that maybe it had to do with him?
2: I don't think, I'm sure, because after 2 weeks, they killed him in Hazmiye, the same person. So when the journalists came around and asking us, who did you have? Who did you have? My husband just took the paper and said, these are the families I had. And the room that was bombed, it was empty. But there was a person, he checked in at 8, he checked out at 12. And he explained, we did not know that this person is in Hezbollah or anything. Obviously, they did not see him checking out. I don't know what happened. But we were bombed like for no reason. There was no one here. I heard many rumors that they were Iranians, they were Kazakh, but there was no one.
1: Yeah, and really, to stress again, there was no way for us to confirm whether he had ties to Hezbollah. I did reach out to IDF about this, but didn't hear back by the time of broadcast. But you can really hear how upset she is. It was a traumatic event, and it seems like she was looking for answers about what actually happened that day. I think a big part of this story also is that this receptionist who died wasn't just a receptionist to Maggie and her family. Her name was Fatima Hamdeh. And when I asked Maggie about her, Maggie's child was in the room listening to her conversation, and she told them to leave.
2: Tiffany, mommy, can you go outside, right? You cannot listen. Because you don't know him. Bye, mom. Okay, because my children, they don't know about Fatima, that she died. So I didn't want to talk in front of them. Okay, so Fatima has been here, living here since the COVID, because when the COVID started, she had difficulties to go home, you know, at 7 o'clock because they closed everywhere. There were no taxis and so on. So we suggested to her that she lives here in the hotel, and we gave her a room. And she was sleeping in the room beside the targeted room. When the room exploded, she got hurt as well. After 3 days, she died in the hospital. She used to help me with teaching my children their lessons. We used to cook

0: to each other. Our hotel here is like a family. It's like home because I live here and my brother-in-law lives here. So she was part of our family.
1: You're right, James. I hear the anger in her voice. Who does Maggie blame for all of this?
2: I'd say she's pretty conflicted. It's a pretty complex war. It's a complex issue, and there are a lot of emotions around it.
0: Hezbollah is not fighting for Lebanon. Hezbollah is having agendas, and he's doing the agendas. Why the war started when Khamenei died? And who's paying the price? The people. The government cannot do anything, because if the government, at our Lebanese army, this is my own opinion, I'm giving you my own opinion, if the Lebanese government and the army attack Hezbollah for the weapon, we're going to have a civil war in the country. Neither the government nor people are ready for this now. So I think what they are doing is letting USA deal with it, which is, it's not good as well. But what can we do? We have many questions. We say, if this happens, this might happen. If that happens, I don't know. We are not happy that Israel is doing what they are doing. And not from now, like many wars we had with Israel. We know how they fight. They target civilians. They target children. They don't care. We're not happy that USA is doing what they are doing. We are not happy what Iran is doing and Hezbollah what is doing, but we cannot do anything.
2: And she told me this, but you can really hear she feels stuck between all these different forces. There's Hezbollah, there's Israel, there's the Lebanese government.
1: And as she says, the Lebanese people are paying the price. Well, what happens to Maggie and her family now?
2: They are trying to rebuild their hotel, but the damages amount to about $500,000, which they don't have. The Lebanese government hasn't offered much help either to rebuild, but they do have a swimming pool at the hotel, which wasn't damaged. They're going to be reopening that this month, so maybe that could help. But you know, no matter how much they rebuild, Fatima's gone, and there's going to be a moment where she's going to have to tell her kids about it. And I can only imagine how heavy all of this is on her.
1: Maggie and her family are on the outskirts of Beirut. The fighting hasn't been as severe there as it is in southern Lebanon, and you were able to connect with people in the south. Tell me more about that.
2: Yeah, I did have a chance to speak with one man from there who didn't leave. But just to take a step back, so the south has been largely cut off from the rest of the country. There's the Litani River, which is pretty famous there. It's a sort of natural border from north, sort of dividing north to south, and all the bridges across the river have been destroyed. So people who've remained in the south are isolated. A lot of the villages in the south have faced serious shelling. Some have been destroyed completely. And the majority of the people in the south have left. And about 1.2 million people have been displaced by this war. But yeah, so I started reaching out to people in the south, and I found George El-Elmil. He's a Maronite Catholic priest serving a community in a southern village in Lebanon. It's called Remsh. It's about 2 kilometers from the Israeli border. There are about 11,000 people there. He really described it as a very beautiful place. Under normal circumstances, people like to get married there. They do about 35 weddings per year. There's olive trees and pine trees and all of that sort of stuff. But Father El-Elmil, he's been there his whole life. He comes from a family of priests, and he told me that there's nothing that would make him leave. Even if there were evacuation orders, he wouldn't leave. But the really strange thing is, and something that really surprised me, was that despite, you know, large swaths of the south being told to evacuate by Israel, their town wasn't. They were told to just stay in place. Father El-Elmil only speaks Arabic, so you'll hear me translating here. Regarding the evacuation of the town, our towns of Remsh, Debel, and En-El, there were no direct warnings to them from Israel. That means when other villages were requested to evacuate, our villages were not mentioned. So at the time, we contacted the Papal Embassy and UNIFIL to confirm this matter. The answer was that since they did not name these villages or warn them to evacuate, you should stay in your places and do nothing until they say. Again, I reached out to IDF asking why this village and the surrounding villages were told to stay in place, and I didn't hear back. Father El-Elmil did say that 6 homes were hit on the outskirts of the village, but that's it. And to them, that's not a lot, so they have been relatively safe from the worst of the fighting. He assumes that it's because they're a Christian town, not a Shia Muslim town, but we don't know for sure.
1: We heard from Maggie about who she holds at fault for this, but what about Father El-Elmil?
2: Yeah, he was a little different. He believes that Hezbollah

0: is completely to blame for this 100%. You know, that said, he sees Israel's actions as unprecedented, especially with the destruction of villages. Both sides actually make him feel pretty unsafe, but he doesn't think that Hezbollah has the best interests of the Lebanese people in mind. And in fact, I was actually texting with him after the interview, and he was telling me how he'd like to see normalized relations with Israel, that he thinks that that could lead to peace. He also knows how tough that would be with Lebanon's history, but he does think it's possible, and he hopes that it is.
1: You spoke with others in the south. What did they tell you?
0: Yeah, so I was put in touch with Maya Shuker. Her family is from the south, from a village called Taibe, which in some context translates to delicious or tasty. And it's just a few kilometers from the Israeli border. But Maya, she actually now lives here in Toronto. However, she spends a lot of her summers in Taibe as a kid at her grandmother's house. And this tension with Israel is really nothing new in the south. Israel occupied southern Lebanon between 1982 and 2000. Hezbollah was actually created during this time. And this violence has continued until today. This past April, the IDF posted videos on social media of mass detonations of several villages, which included Taibe. So Maya's village has been razed to the ground, and Maya's grandmother's home has been destroyed too, the home that she spends a lot of her summers at. And they only learned about this through satellite imagery. And she was actually in Lebanon not that long ago, and she feels deeply, deeply displaced. A lot of her family is now living in Beirut, displaced as well. But when it comes to who she blames, she doesn't think that the Lebanese politicians have acted in their favor, and she's disappointed and feels somewhat hopeless for the future there.
2: I think what I'm most worried about is that the land is gone forever, and we've just allowed it as a global society. And I also worry about what precedent that sets for the world. There's going to be so much rebuilding that needs to happen if we get the land back. And then what do you do to the 1 in 5 people that have been displaced across Lebanon? That's my fear. And my fear is that what's happening there is putting a mirror up to our global institutions, our politicians, and showing us that there really is no international law. And where does that lead to?
0: What was really universal with all the people that I spoke to is, regardless of their religion or background or whatever, everybody is frustrated and they're angry and they all want peace. And there's a big question of whether they'll actually get this peace. There seems to be a partial ceasefire now, but it seems shaky, and the tensions remain pretty high. And regardless of the geopolitics, the people who are living through this just say they want a normal life.
1: Important to hear their voices, James. Thank you so much for this.
0: Thank you.
1: James Shirani is a producer here at The Current. As he mentioned, as of now, there appears to be some sort of agreement from Israel, Hezbollah, and the United States to move towards a ceasefire. Dalia Shenlin is a political analyst, columnist, and the author of The Crooked Timber of Democracy in Israel. She's in Tel Aviv. Dalia, thanks for joining us.
3: Thank you for having me again.
1: U.S. President Donald Trump posted on social media yesterday afternoon that he'd spoken to the Israeli Prime Minister Benjamin Netanyahu and through intermediaries, representatives of Hezbollah. He said both sides agreed that all shooting will stop. However, today's skirmishes are continuing. Like, how confident are you that the shooting, in fact, will stop and there will be a genuine ceasefire?
3: I'm almost 100% confident that the shooting will not stop. The question is at what pace and when it will escalate. President Donald Trump has a habit of trying to create, you know, geopolitical realities by statements of oftentimes wishful thinking. And sometimes, you know, his government does try to act on them. That is evident in the sense that the U.S. has compelled the first ceasefire, which is, as you pointed out, not only very shaky, but, you know, in many ways, not really a ceasefire because there has been so much back and forth shooting. And also compelled the two sides to do something more important in a way, which is negotiate together formally for bilateral negotiations between the Lebanese government and the Israeli government, which is, you know, really a breakthrough considering the Lebanese president had been offering for weeks to do just that. And the Israeli Prime Minister Benjamin Netanyahu had not responded until, as we understand, American pressure got them there. So I won't say the statements are completely disconnected from reality, but I think we're a very long way from anything like a sustainable ceasefire. The negotiations haven't so far, we don't see them yielding any sort of clear or open set of principles.

0: principles for an agreement, or, you know, even a horizon for an agreement. And, you know, the escalation is ongoing. And also, if you look at Prime Minister Benjamin Netanyahu's statement yesterday following the same call, basically said, we're going to continue, you know, taking military action in southern Lebanon. And if there is continued firing against Israeli targets, we will possibly, you know, continue with the possibility of striking at Dahia and the neighborhoods around southern parts of Beirut as well in the future.
1: Yeah, and members of his own government are saying, tell President Trump, no, that we're not going to agree to this. But give me a sense, Dolly, about the people in Israel. You're in Tel Aviv. How do they feel about this, when the fact that more than 3,000 people in Lebanon have been killed during this war? How do they feel about that?
0: Well, I mean, Israelis are in a hardline mood towards Hezbollah. They have no sympathy for Hezbollah. They understand that Hezbollah is the enemy of Israel, but also of the Lebanese people. That's how they've been, you know, talking about it here. And it was very interesting to hear the previous report, because, you know, all of that critique of Hezbollah is something that is very, very powerfully covered in Israel, especially by the right-wing media outlets who want to portray that, see, even the Lebanese people blame Hezbollah. The government's messaging around these negotiations has been that we share a common goal of getting rid of Hezbollah. The only problem is that the Israeli people have really been told year after year, decade after decade, that the only way to remove military threat is through military action. And I can tell you that in the most recent survey by the Institute for National Security Studies from late May, we see that 59% of Israelis, so really almost 6 in 10, think that Israel should intensify the fighting against Hezbollah. And if you talk to people, just try to, you know, get their explanations, you know, what about the fact that so many people have been killed in Lebanon? They say, well, it's a shame if Hezbollah put them in that situation. Although before they even say that, they're really much more concerned about the situation in the north of Israel, which has been living under, you know, ongoing drone fire. There is no normal life there. There is a huge outcry from the people in those various towns of northern Israel, the border towns, who are saying the government has abandoned them. The government has completely sacrificed them to this ongoing firing. So that is their first priority.
1: And is Benjamin Netanyahu concerned about his reelection and doesn't want a ceasefire as a show of weakness?
0: He is obviously very concerned about the next election. He is concerned about every single election. He is a person who never wants to lose elections. I don't know if he's looking at it like this, but as a political analyst, I will say the North could very well be his undoing. This is an area with very high levels of support for right-wing parties, either Mr. Netanyahu's party or the other parties that have supported him and gone into political alliances to form coalitions. What we're hearing and what we're seeing is that they have been suffering so much due, you know, ever since October 7th, ever since Hezbollah's decision to join first in Hamas's attack by attacking Israel the very next day, and all the escalations we don't have time to go through, but also, but particularly joining in the war on the side of Iran that began in late February. So I think that, you know, the situation of people in the north, in the sense that the government has undertaken its actions, including starting the war with Iran without sufficiently preparing for what was likely to be Hezbollah's response, makes people feel, again, the word abandonment is just everywhere in Israel right now. In general, during the war with Gaza, people felt like the government had abandoned them and the hostages, but now all of that anger and sense of abandonment is coming from the north, and other Israelis feel it too. So I don't know how Netanyahu feels about it, but if him, I would be pretty concerned that those people either will vote against him or his coalition parties, or maybe just won't turn out to vote. Is that going to be driving his policy? I mean, it's very hard to prove that kind of connection, but I think certainly the tough talk yesterday, which we see was not really accompanied by action, right? The statements in the morning from Prime Minister and the Defense Minister that they were going to begin, you know, bombing targets near Beirut, didn't actually happen, and probably were intended to, you know, show the Israeli public and the public in the north that they're doing something, which won't really work because, of course, they backed down under pressure from President Trump.
1: Dalia, we'll leave it there for now, but thank you for talking to us this morning.
0: Thank you for having me, as always.
1: Dalia Shenlin is a political analyst, columnist, and the author of The Crooked Timber of Democracy in Israel. We reached her in Tel Aviv. The CBC News is next, then.
2: I treat my head the same way I treat my car. I can hear noises that aren't supposed to be there, but I can't afford to get them checked out.
1: Jokes aside, therapy is expensive. Many Canadians are unable to afford it. But there's a growing call to include talk therapy and other mental health services in our publicly funded healthcare system, something federal NDP leader Abby Lewis is advocating for. Coming up in 6 minutes, cases for and against publicly funded therapy. I'm Mark Kelly, sitting in.

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1: She had the kind of walking that made benches become men.
2: 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The Serpent in the Grove by Jameer Nazir won the Commonwealth Short Story Prize, but then he was immediately hit with accusations of AI. You'll hear how AI has created fear and paranoia amongst writers.
0: 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The CBC News is next. Coming up in an hour, it's Q.
3: Jennifer Lawrence is an incredible actor. I mean, she famously beat Meryl Streep for an Oscar back in 2013. But even with all of her success, Jennifer will tell you why not rehearsing and never taking an acting class is actually the key to her success. Jennifer Lawrence will be here.
4: This is CBC News. Good morning. It's partly cloudy and 14 degrees. I'm David Giroux, and here's the latest from the CBC Ottawa newsroom. Ontario's proposing stronger protections for students with medical conditions like diabetes and epilepsy while they're at school. The changes would extend care plans to school trips, required standardized staff training, and update guidance on epilepsy risks. Parents and advocates have argued that gaps in current policies can leave some children vulnerable during emergencies. Advocates welcome the proposed changes, but say consultations should address remaining concerns, including clearer guidance on emergency treatment for severe low blood sugar. Federal Trade Minister Dominic LeBlanc is in Washington for meetings with his American counterpart, Jameson Greer. It's just a one-day trip to discuss the critical Canada-U.S.-Mexico trade agreement. Greer signaled to Congress on Monday that the U.S. will maintain tariffs on Canadian goods. Janice McGregor has more.
5: Because Dominic LeBlanc's been under fire for not getting as much face time with the Trump administration as his Mexican counterparts, the most important thing about this meeting might be that it's actually confirmed and happening. But it's not an official negotiating round, so the prospect of any specific result by end of day may not be realistic. More interesting might be who he met with before heading to Washington today. Yesterday, Natural Resources Minister Tim Hodgson joined him for talks with representatives from Canada's oil and gas industry. The readout from this meeting talked about how maintaining preferential access for Canadian energy is a priority in the upcoming CUSMA talks. And there are voices calling for Canada's resources to become leverage in tariff negotiations. With Canada's refinery capacity limited, threatening to put an export tax, for example, on oil shipping south, well, that could be risky and push energy prices for Canadians even higher. Janice McGregor, CBC News, Ottawa.
4: Clashes continue today in Lebanon despite Israel and Hezbollah accepting a U.S. partial ceasefire plan. That deal would see a de-escalation, with Israel agreeing to stop its strikes on southern Beirut, and Hezbollah would stop firing on Israel. Willie Lowry has more from Jerusalem.
6: While the frenetic pace of attacks has slowed, the Israeli military and Hezbollah have continued to trade strikes, despite the U.S. brokering a partial ceasefire between the two. Lebanon's state-run national news agency saying that Israel hit several areas in the south. Meanwhile, sirens sounded in northern Israel this morning from a suspected Hezbollah drone. On Monday, after Israel threatened to hit Beirut, U.S. President Donald Trump stepped in, speaking by phone with both Israeli Prime Minister Benjamin Netanyahu and intermediaries for Hezbollah. On social media, Trump said there will be no troops going to Beirut, and any troops that are on their way have already been turned back. The U.S. president went on to say that Hezbollah has also agreed to stop its attacks on Israel. Some in Israel are criticizing Netanyahu for yielding to Trump's demands. Willie Lowry, CBC News, Jerusalem.
4: The World Health Organization has just released updated numbers on Central Africa's Ebola outbreak. The agency says there's been a large drop after hundreds of suspected cases were ruled out. In the Democratic Republic of Congo and Uganda, there are now 330 confirmed cases, 116 suspected ones, and 49 confirmed deaths.

0: The United Nations is warning the world to prepare for the return of El Nino. The World Meteorological Organization says the weather phenomenon could be the strongest in decades. UN Secretary General Antonio Guterres.
1: The science is clear. El Nino is arriving on our doorstep in the coming months with 90% certainty. The world must treat it as the urgent climate warning it is. El Nino conditions will pour fuel on the fire of a warming world.
0: The UN's weather organization says as El Nino kicks in, it will drive up global temperatures and increase the risk of extreme weather. El Nino happens when warmer ocean temperatures push heat and moisture into the atmosphere. And that's your CBC News. Now here's your forecast for Ottawa. A sunny start to the day, becoming a mix of sun and cloud near noon, a high of 25. A few clouds tonight, a low of 10 degrees overnight. Tomorrow, mainly sunny and a high of 28. On Thursday, sunny and a high of 31. On Friday, a mix of sun and cloud and a high of 24. On Saturday, a mix of sun and cloud with a 40% chance of showers and a high of 25. On Sunday, sunny and a high of 27.
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3: In one of the wealthiest countries in the world, there are millions of people right now who cannot get the mental health care they need when they need it. When they reach out for help, they're too often faced with a bleak choice. Pull out their credit cards or wait in long queues for services that are stretched beyond capacity.
2: That's NDP leader Abby Lewis. His party's calling for better mental health support in Canada, pledging to work towards publicly funded talk therapy. Right now, more than one-third of Canadians with mental health concerns are not getting the help they need. Some mental health care is covered by the publicly funded system, but talk therapy is often not covered. You either have to pay out of pocket or have employer benefits cover it. In a moment, we'll hear from a psychologist who says more public funding is not the fix needed right now. But first, Jaden Dooley found himself thousands of dollars in debt trying to get the help he needed. He has since become an advocate, raising awareness for better access to mental health care in Canada. We've reached Jaden in Saskatoon. Good morning.
4: Good morning. How are you?
2: I'm doing well. Well, tell me, how are you doing? Or tell me about your journey. When did you first seek help for your mental health issues?
4: Yeah, so essentially I started seeking help when I turned 18, you know, graduating high school, more responsibilities put on you. I figured out I couldn't really do it on my own. So at 19, I went to the emergency room here in Saskatoon. I waited 10 hours. I was basically sent home, even though I was experiencing psychosis and suicidal ideation. I was put on a wait list for 6 months. And when I, you know, the next 8 years, I tried to seek treatment through our health system. But unfortunately, again, waitlist and the help that I received wasn't adequate.
2: 8 years, you said? Eight years?
4: Yes, 8 years.
2: What is it like going through what you're going through and being on a wait list to get the help you so critically need?
4: It's invalidating. It's debilitating. You know, you would expect that mental health care should be adequately funded under our healthcare system, but unfortunately it's not. So this isn't only my story. It's a reality for many Canadians. And, you know, you just, when you're in your 20s, you want to, you know, kind of align with what your friends are doing, but in your own way. But unfortunately, when you're dealing with mental health struggles, it puts you behind. It's hard to attend university. It's hard to be social. It's hard to maintain a job. So it's really put me behind about 10 years. I'm finally kind of catching up to where my friends are at now. But, you know, I couldn't catch up until I finally addressed these issues and got help, which unfortunately I had to pay for privately.
2: Well, psychiatrists are covered by the public healthcare system. So was that helpful to you at all?
4: There was like the medication part, but to me, mental health isn't just medication. It's multiple things, right? So for me, the main thing that really, really did help me was, ketamine infusions, in a private clinic, as well as talk therapy through a doctoral psychologist. But unfortunately, that alone, like each, psychology session costs over $200. So it's just to get help. If you don't have benefits, it's very expensive.
2: And you were paying this out of pocket then?
4: Yes, I was.
2: And so
4: I was.
2: Well, tell me about that. What kind of bills were you racking up during this process?
4: Yeah.

0: So essentially, after, 8 years of navigating the system, it was kind of after I attained my social work degree that I figured out how to navigate it. And unfortunately, the reality was, when I finally got admitted to a mental health unit, I got a diagnosis of PTSD and depression. And from that point, I got a referral, but it was to a private clinic. So initially, I had to pay like $3,400 out of pocket. And then for maintenance for the treatment, it was $600. And then along with that, psychotherapy was recommended. So again, every session was $200. So I would say just for the initial treatment, after 8 years of fighting, I was kind of in a desperate place. I borrowed money from my cousin, and the initial treatments would cost between $5,000 to $6,000 to start. And then to continue the treatments just to maintain stability, it cost me between 5,000 to 10,000 every year.
1: And how did you? So you borrowed some money, but have you been able to pay off your debts?
0: Not completely. I'm
1: Wow.
0: actually kind of like in a better position now since I finished my first degree and I'm working towards a business diploma. But unfortunately, it's such a, I didn't even really realize it until thinking about it, but I'm like, it's such a substantial burden to my bank account that, it's just something that's so necessary. I don't think about it, but when you really add it up, it has a huge impact.
1: What do you say to people? And I know there are some people out there who say, that's just the way it is. You got to pay out of pocket for these things. Who say we cannot, as a country, afford to pay for mental health care. What do you say to those people?
0: I say that mental health is just as prominent in health as, physical health. So I think this country was founded on, free healthcare. That's one of our foundations as a country. It's something that's really important. And as we evolve as a society, we learn that mental health is just as relevant as physical health. So treating mental health adequately just has other like economic payoffs. Like for me, I can now go to school. I can now have a stable job. I'm getting married. I never thought that would be possible before. So just in general, it has a social and economic factor that basically, in my opinion, I don't have evidence yet, but it pays itself off if we invest in people in our country and give them the best opportunities possible.
1: But to get where you are today, you feel you're already a decade behind in your life.
0: Yes, I do. I again, I'm 30 and I'm finally doing all of these things, but the first 8 years in my 20s, I couldn't do any of it because I wasn't getting to the root of my problem or treating it properly.
1: Jane, I'm happy to hear you're doing much better now, and good luck and good luck with your marriage.
0: Thank you so much. I really appreciate it.
1: That's
0: Thanks
1: great
0: for having
1: news.
0: me on.
1: Jane Dooley has had to pay out of pocket for his counseling and is now advocating for publicly funded therapy. We reached him in Saskatoon. Sarah Kennell is the Vice President of Policy Partnerships and Advancement with the National Office of the Canadian Mental Health Association. Good morning, Sarah.
2: Good morning.
1: You've been listening in. How common are stories like Jaden's?
2: Sadly, all too common, and I just want to take a moment to deeply acknowledge the work that Jaden's done to navigate what is really an impossible system for millions of Canadians and celebrate the progress he's made and congratulate him on these big life achievements. That's an incredible story to hear of resilience and strength.
1: You call it an impossible system. Explain that to me.
2: Yeah, so when we think about and as Jaden mentioned, what's covered and what's not in our healthcare system, many services related to mental health and substance use health, like talk therapy, counseling, eating disorder treatments, addictions treatments, many of these fall outside of what's part of our provincial and territorial health insurance schemes, which means that many Canadians, millions in fact, have to rely on either limited insurance benefits or paying out of pocket for that care. And that's where, again, Jaden mentioned that in a system where Canada has really valued its public universal health care, we're seeing deep inequities in who's able to access what, meaning people get sicker, they wait on wait lists for a really long time, and some don't end up getting the care that they need.
1: According to the Center for Addiction and Mental Health, in any given year, one in five Canadians experience mental mental illness. So why then isn't talk therapy covered by the healthcare system for people like Jaden and others?
2: Yeah, and we should really clarify, you know, 1 in 5 will experience a formal mental illness diagnosis, but 5 in 5 of us have mental health, and in all likelihood will require some form of support throughout the life course, meaning that actually that number jumps up quite significantly. And if we want to avoid a system that relies on emergency departments, acute healthcare, then we're going to have to start investing in the type of services that keep us well, that help prevent the worsening of symptoms, help build up resiliency, and equip us with the skills so that we don't have to rely on the most expensive form of healthcare being delivered by a hospital or in a doctor's office. And so that's where interventions that are delivered by community agencies come in, like the ones that Jaden was mentioning, including counseling and psychotherapy.
1: Okay, well, tell us more. I mean, how would that work? Who would get the funding? Who would be running this? I mean, it's a pretty complex system that would need to be put in place.
2: Absolutely. So from, you know, a legislative perspective, we need to look back to the Canada Health Act, and that from the outset explicitly excluded full coverage for mental health and substance use health services comprehensively, and particularly those delivered outside of hospital and not by doctors. So that's the first fix, is righting the wrongs of the past by really broadening our definition of what's considered public universal health care by including mental health and services delivered in community. And then, you know, what we luckily have, we have great examples across the country of where, in the absence of that federal leadership, we've seen provinces and territories step up by creating programs like the Ontario Structured Psychotherapy Program, which is publicly delivered, publicly funded, available to all people in Ontario to access those services. But the issue is that not all provinces have that, and the demand outstrips supply. So we're not offering enough to those particularly who experience financial barriers.
1: Social workers, psychotherapists, psychologists can all provide talk therapy. Should they all be covered, in your opinion?
2: In our opinion, yes, because they're delivering medically necessary primary care that helps people intervene early, address symptoms early, prevent the worsening of symptoms, and overcome challenges that can be really supported early on before it gets to the point of crisis where people end up in extreme distress and have to rely on the most expensive parts of our healthcare system. And also that's where we see higher burden on police services, emergency response, shelters, ultimately costing the system more.
1: Yeah, well, let's talk about cost. Have you costed this out? I'm sure a lot of people are thinking this sounds like a great idea, but we simply can't afford it. How do you, have a cost benefit analysis of this?
2: Yeah, and I would actually flip that on its head, right? We can't afford not to in an era where, you know, we need to be as economically productive as a country as possible. Mental health care is part of our economic infrastructure, and we know that the return on investment is significant. So for every dollar invested in community-delivered mental health that's out of hospital, out of doctor office, mental health and addictions care, we get $4 returned to the system through cost savings. So the cost-benefit analysis is extremely important and evidence-based. And then we also need to think about how we keep our employees or our citizens healthy and attached to the workforce. And that means ensuring that they have the supports, whether through workplace initiatives or through the healthcare system, to stay well and stay working.
1: How would you determine who qualifies for coverage and who doesn't, and what is medically necessary?
2: Well, that's where, you know, we need to look at the principles of our public universal healthcare system. No one is denied access to primary healthcare, and we would consider mental health and addictions care to be part of our primary healthcare system. When you think of cancer screening or healthy baby checkups, preventative vaccines, all of these principles apply in the context of mental health, mental wellness checks, talk therapy, checking in on someone who may be struggling and reaching out and saying, you know, it looks like you

0: publicly funded system.
1: Yeah, you know, I think we will hear more and more stories like Jaden, who unfortunately have incurred significant amounts of debt and really had to get to the point of crisis in order to access the system. You know, we don't want a system, a sickness system, where folks have to be really in crisis in order to unlock access to care and the most expensive form of care. And we know that without access to those earlier interventions, people get more sick. And that is something that is really concerning for all of us, not just the healthcare system, but friends and family and community members, our loved ones who we want to get the help that they need in order for them to remain part of our communities. And that's why we see such, you know, really devastating outcomes when it comes to mental health crisis.
0: Sarah, appreciate you talking to us this morning.
1: Thank you for having me.
0: Thank you. Sarah Kennell is the Vice President of Policy, Partnerships, and Advancement with the National Office of the Canadian Mental Health Association. All right, let's keep the conversation going. Dr. Randy Patterson is a registered psychologist. He's worked in hospitals providing outpatient care in Ontario and BC and now runs a private practice in Vancouver. He also trains other mental health clinicians at public health centers. Randy, good morning.
2: Good morning.
0: You've been listening in. You weigh in. Do you think we should be publicly funding talk therapy in Canada?
2: We are. We are. Every province and every territory in Canada has a system of public mental health centers. In British Columbia, for example, every community over the size of 5,000 people or so has a community mental health center where psychotherapy is actually offered and taking place. The problem is that these are grossly underfunded. And the training facilities for the people working in those agencies just aren't there to the extent that they should be. We want not only people who are experiencing mental health problems to see somebody in an office, but we want that care to be provided in an effective way. There are forms of care that are very well supported by evidence, and they should be available. They should be more available. Unfortunately, the way that the public system has been neglected, many of these systems have kind of atrophied. The community mental health centers are getting by with very restricted budgets. They often have no ability to take on new clients or very limited ability. And they could really benefit from more attention. We already do have this system. It's just not working very well.
0: Yeah, indeed. And what kind of wait lists are we talking about for people who are trying to access what limited support there is out there?
2: It really depends. When I was working with this system in Vancouver, we narcissistically imagined that if the access in Vancouver was terrible, it must be absolutely awful out there in those little smaller communities. In fact, when I wound up going to virtually all of those small communities in British Columbia, what I discovered was that access was much better than in the city. So it really varies community by community. But generally speaking, the answer is poor. It's not very affordable. And it's not very accessible is what I mean to say. It's completely affordable in that it is covered by the system. But Jaden mentioned something, which is the word navigating the system. This is not a system that should have to be navigated. Canadian citizens are already paying for the community mental health center system. It should not be a maze that is set up to frustrate them from accessing the services that they're already paying for.
0: So how do you untangle that mess?
2: Well, one thing I think is by organizing them a little bit more rationally. In some provinces, you know, the organization in this little community will be called one thing. That little community will be called something completely different. It's not obvious. The hospital inpatient department and the community mental health center don't actually talk to each other. When a person is discharged from inpatient care, they're not.

0: necessarily transferred to an outpatient facility for ongoing care. That kind of thing could very easily, I don't know if it's very easy, but it needs to be improved.
1: I want to get your point of view on something. You're a clinician who's worked in both the public and the private system. So what are the challenges around determining who would be qualified to access talk therapy in a public system?
0: Well, if you ask who might benefit from psychotherapy, and I call it psychotherapy rather than talk therapy because I don't think talking to me actually cures anybody of anything any more than talking to a physician about medication cures anybody of anything. It's actually swallowing the medication that does it. The psychotherapy is really about planning the behavioral changes that you make in your life outside the office. But if we ask, like, who could benefit from that, I think the answer is everybody can benefit from that to at least some degree if you get matched up with the right person. What we need to figure out is what do we cover? So one option is to say, well, if you go to see a counselor of any description with any training whatsoever,

0: with any concern that you might have, whether it's a disorder, whether it's not a disorder, and many people in outpatient care are not particularly disordered. They don't have a diagnosable problem. We will pay for it. I think that's probably impractical, in part because that we don't have thousands upon thousands of trained clinicians in this country sitting in offices with nothing to do, waiting for people to show up. I mean, even the people in private mental health are fairly overbooked a lot of the time. And have wait lists themselves. Our own clinic suffers from that. We get referrals and often have wait lists. And one of the primary advantages of private care is that you can get in without a wait list. And typically that's actually not the case, given the lack in the public healthcare system.
1: But tell me what you see about the damage that is done to people who cannot access mental health care support.
0: Well, I mean, people who are trying to navigate the public system feel like it's stacked against them. I mean, they can't access the care. They sometimes might identify a facility in their community if they're lucky. I find it very difficult to find these organizations sometimes myself, and I'm not in a particularly unpleasant part of my life. They find it hard to find them. They're often full. They have long wait lists, or they've just decided we just can't serve everybody, so we have to limit ourselves to the most severe mental health problems there are. That's typical in larger cities like Toronto, Vancouver, Montreal, that the publicly funded healthcare system is really closed off to anybody who isn't experiencing very severe mental health problems.
1: If not a full-blown publicly supported system, which some people are going to argue we simply can't afford, is there sort of a way just to help improve what does currently exist?
0: Absolutely. The public mental health centers should be funded at a higher level. We should be hiring more people into those, and we should be creating, I believe, an agency possibly within each province, but possibly federally, to provide training in specific evidence-based therapies to the staff of those mental health centers so that they're able to not just to be there with people, but to provide care that actually moves them through the difficulty that they're experiencing. So they're not having to, you know, go to a therapist for 10 years to learn how to tolerate their mental health condition, that in fact, many of these mental health conditions shouldn't be tolerated. They can be overcome, provided the appropriate care.
1: Randy, it's good to talk to you this morning. I appreciate your time.
0: You're welcome.
1: Randy Patterson is a registered psychologist in BC. Coming up after your regional update.
2: It is very clear that this is the most powerful technology we've ever had, as it's trying to really mimic or do what humans do better than humans. But on the flip side, there's a lot of downside to that.
1: Tech journalist Joanna Stern wanted to see what would happen if she invited AI into every part of her life. So for 1 year, she went all in. She tried using AI to communicate and even let it plan her meals by looking in her fridge. She also created an AI boyfriend named Evan. That's kind of weird. As you can imagine, she's got some pretty wild stories to share. That's coming up in 90 seconds. I'm Mark Kelly in for Matt Galloway, and you folks are listening to The Current.

Good morning, I'm David Giroux, and here's an update from the CBC Ottawa Newsroom. Ontario's proposing stronger protections for students with medical conditions like diabetes and epilepsy while they're at school. Parents and advocates have argued that gaps in current policies can leave some children vulnerable during emergencies. The teenager convicted of the first-degree murder of 15-year-old Reese Stanzel appeared in the Perth court yesterday. A forensic psychiatrist diagnosed the convicted teen with 9 mental health disorders. He says he believes she felt justified in the decision to harm Stanzel, but that she has since shown remorse.

0: A Renfrew, Ontario provincial police constable has been demoted 3 years for sexually harassing another officer. Constable Mark Condren slapped his colleague's buttocks during an OPP charity golf tournament in 2024. It was the third misconduct allegation made against him since 2021. More news at 10. Now here's your forecast for Ottawa. A sunny start to the day, becoming a mix of sun and cloud near noon, a high of 25. A few clouds tonight, a low of 10 degrees overnight. Tomorrow, mainly sunny and a high of 28. On Thursday, sunny and a high of 31. On Friday, a mix of sun and clouds and a high of 24. On Saturday, a mix of sun and cloud with a 40% chance of showers and a high of 25. On Sunday, sunny and a high of 27.
1: I'm Mark Kelly, and you're listening to The Current. Well, it's graduation season, and some of the speakers at this year's ceremonies giving students advice and inspiration about the future got something quite different in return when they started talking about a future that includes artificial intelligence.
2: Last December, Time magazine selected its Person of the Year for 2025, and it was the architects of artificial intelligence. Interesting.
3: Rise of artificial intelligence is the next industrial revolution. What happened? Okay, I struck a chord.
1: Now talk about knowing your audience. Comedian Ronnie Chang of The Daily Show had a decidedly different message about AI when he spoke at Harvard last month.
4: I'm here to tell you the mission of your generation is to destroy AI. Kill it. Have you heard how dumb people brag about how they use AI? They're always like, hey, did you know that AI can now read my email, summarize it, and draft a response? Yeah, you know who else can do that? Me. I can do that. You can't do that? How useless are you? The reason shortcuts to skip to the end aren't always good is because the journey isn't just how we acquire skills. The journey is the point of all this. It is.
1: Well, it seems like many in this year's crop of college graduates are less than convinced about the promise of artificial intelligence and the idea promoted by tech CEOs that in a few short years, AI will be making our lives better and more efficient in all sorts of ways. Well, tech journalist Joanna Stern wanted to understand more about that promise and the pitfalls of a world full of AI. So she immersed herself in it in a year-long experiment that she chronicles in her new book, I Am Not a Robot, My Year Using AI to Do Almost Everything. Joanna is a chief technology analyst for NBC News and the founder of a new tech media company, New Things. Good morning.
5: Good morning.
1: What do you think when you're listening to the heckles, the boos, and the catcalls when people are talking about AI to a group of college graduates?
5: That I'm not surprised.
1: Yeah.
5: That it's... Yeah, read the room. Know who you're talking to. I think the Ronnie Chang one, which is more recent, I think he heard and saw the boos of the others and said, I'm going to do something totally different. And also, if you've watched his segments on AI, they're pretty great.
1: Well, I find there's this paradox of AI in the world we're living in right now, that so many people are using it, and at the same time, so many people are complaining about it. Why is that this sort of awkward relationship we're having in the early days of AI?
5: A lot of people have asked me, is after my journey of using this for a year, and look, I'm still obviously using AI, is this good? Is this bad? And I think that this is one of the most nuanced technologies we've ever had. It is very clear that this is the most powerful technology we've ever had, as it's trying to really mimic or do what humans do better than humans. But on the flip side, there's a lot of downside to that. So you even hear the idea that, okay, yeah, I can do this job. That's great. I don't have to do it. But then it's taking the jobs. So there's every single thing you look at where AI is being applied, there's a good and there's a bad. And that isn't too different than what we've always seen with technology. Look at social media, look at smartphones, look at the internet. But here it can be a lot more intense and a lot more acute.

0: What was your mindset about the promise of AI when you embarked on this year-long experiment?
1: I was excited. As a tech journalist, my last two decades or a decade and a half has been about testing new tech. And sometimes you have these lulls when you look at the tech industry and things kind of get a little boring and you're like, okay, we've seen every smartphone. They're all the same. Maybe there's a new software, a new camera or a color. And then this comes along. You have ChatGPT and the computer's writing for you. It's doing so much. And then there's all these new applications and ways to even make applications ourselves using AI. I was hearing all these tech executives, every single tech executive talking in such hyperbole about how AI was going to change the world. It was going to be this amazing moment in our technological revolution or in our technological history. Okay, what does that really mean?
0: Well, I like the way that you were framing this experiment where you're saying, you know, you asked the question, is this more helpful than the human version? And that sounds kind of obvious in a way, but important to keep. Well, why did you feel it was important to keep that question front and center?
1: Well, if we're going to be told that AI can do things better than humans, or they're going to be as good as humans, there's this idea of AGI, artificial general intelligence. And this is what all the major AI labs are working towards right now. Intelligence that is as smart as humans or even smarter than humans. They actually call that ASI, artificial super intelligence. And so, okay, it's going to maybe soon do things better than humans. What does that actually mean? We need to know what the human baseline is for certain things. And also, it was really important for me at this moment in time right now, where are we at? If it can do some things really, really well, better possibly than humans, but it can't do things pretty simply. I mean, there's a lot of examples in the book of simple things it can't do, like counting or responding to an email, then how are we going to get there? And so looking at the pitfalls of both was really important as I went on the journey.
0: Well, let's talk about the journey. I know at one point you had a lot of gadgets that I wasn't familiar with. One of them was something that you were wearing on your body. You had that bracelet that was sort of like the epitome of self-surveillance. Explain to our listeners what that bracelet was and what that bracelet did.
1: The bracelet was what I like to think of as a tiny surveillance device. So this bracelet looks like an old school Fitbit, a little black dongle of sorts that you put on your wrist. It has a button, but the button either turns on the microphone or turns off the microphone. And that's all this bracelet does, is it has a microphone and it records everything it hears. That is, if the microphone is on. And it takes all of that recording. It sends it to this company's cloud. The company is called Bee, but the company was acquired by Amazon. And so it takes all of this information. It sends it to the cloud. It transcribes it using AI. They actually toss away the audio, so you couldn't go back and listen to this conversation right now. I mean, you can listen to it on your show, but right, not through the Bee website or the Bee app. And then it gives me a transcript. And then it's going to give me a summary of this conversation. And then it's actually going to pull out to-dos of things I said I would do during this conversation. So if I said, oh, after this, I'm going to go mow the lawn, it would say, don't forget to go mow the lawn. And
0: that's kind of helpful.
1: It can be very helpful. And I mean,
0: on the one hand, it's sort of weird that everything's being recorded, because I'm sure there's just a lot of I guess what some people would call slop in there. But at the same time, you are getting a gentle reminder for things that you, in a busy day, you may forget.
1: And I found that. I found that there was a lot of things that reminded me to do that I said I would do, and I totally forgot. We all do this, right? We stop ourselves in the middle of something. We take out our phone or we take out a pen of paper and we put the thing on our to-do list, but that can take us away from what we're doing. But you hit it right on the head. There's a big cost to this, but there's a big convenience. And that's what these companies right now, as they build these devices that can be really invasive, that can take a lot of our data, they're looking at what kind of convenience can we offer for that cost. And if it's really good, if that convenience or the benefit of that device and what it gives people is really good, we think people are going to be willing to give us all that data and deal with all that cost.
0: Do you think, though, that the convenience then outweighs the cost for the average consumer, that they're just thinking about the upsides and not really thinking about the downsides and how much information that they are willingly giving over?
1: I think that we have seen through the times of technology that usually that is what happens, that consumers

0: they may be aware of the data collection. See our many Facebook data collection for advertising stories and years. But they ultimately decide, okay, this is a free service. I'm getting utility out of it. I'm okay to give over that data. Now, there's, of course, a number of people and a big segment of the population that tries to fight back against this. But we've time and time again seen that humans like new stuff. They like convenience. They like shortcuts. And they like things that are good for them. And so I think we're going to see the same thing with these AI devices. We're already starting to see it with the Meta Ray-Ban sunglasses, which are camera glasses, but they also have AI built in. And we've seen that become a very popular category for Meta.
1: You were using AI for everyday household stuff. You asked AI to help you plan your meals for a while by looking inside your fridge. How did that work out for you?
0: It wasn't bad. I would say that I did this, I believe it was for a month or so. The issue is that this brings up the idea of what are real problems for us as human beings.
1: Yeah.
0: And so, yes, this was a fun experiment where, especially because the tech companies kept saying, you can hold up ChatGPT or Google Gemini to your refrigerator and say, what can I make from the leftovers here? What can I eat for dinner? And I just kind of laughed at that because I thought we don't, as humans, usually have a hard time figuring out what to eat.
1: It's pretty straightforward. I don't know if I need AI to figure that out when I'm looking inside my fridge. But, you know, again, it's a question of convenience for some.
0: I guess, but like, I don't think we are all spending so much time on that question. It's like humanity's greatest problem, right? So I did try this, and one thing that I kept finding kept suggesting I eat cheese. I don't know if that was because I had a lot of cheese in my refrigerator or
1: probably
0: just things that I like cheese, but it was always suggesting I add cheese to certain things.
1: Yeah, well, there's some things work better than others in your year-long journey. What happened when you tried to let AI take over your communications for a week?
0: Oh, that was a funny story. And this kind of goes back to why is it so bad at certain things? So yes, it can rewrite an email and it's quite good if you give it an email. But I said, or at least the sketch of an email, you know, you say like, I want to write back these points, put it into an email. But I said, okay, I'm going to just have AI respond, auto respond. I'm going to use whatever response comes back from Gmail or in Apple Messages. They have the Apple Intelligence. And so it gives you a suggested reply. And I said, okay, I'm going to do this. I'm going to just lean on AI to respond to everything. And the responses were just comical. And as I said, I had to stop doing this because if I did this, I would have lost my spouse and I would have lost my job. And I could not lose, you know, I was willing to take this experiment only so far to be, you know, a functioning member of society. But yeah, the funny example in the book is that my wife asked me to come downstairs to help make the lunch for my kids. And Apple Intelligence said, I'm sorry, I have other plans.
1: Yes.
0: And so I sent it. And then I quickly responded that that was AI and I ran downstairs out of fear.
1: Yeah, when all else fails, blame AI. There were some, you know, encouraging, very practical applications involved, especially when you involved your medical appointments for breast cancer screening in particular. You have a family history here. What did you learn about how AI might be useful in that context?
0: Well, this was one of the places that I like to talk about sort of the AI invitation and the AI invasion. And so in the invitation area of our lives, we are inviting AI in. And a lot of people right now, probably many listeners, may be asking AI about their medical issues, about health issues, a small cold, a sinus infection, a rash. And so there's that. But then there's the side of it where I go to my annual mammogram and breast ultrasound and have my results read by AI. And this is a medical grade technology that is being used at Mount Sinai. And it turns out that this is happening at many clinics and many doctors' offices now where radiologists are using AI to interpret scans and x-rays. And what's amazing about this is that these models, and again, to be clear, these aren't the ChatGPT models or the Claude or the Gemini. These are specific medical grade models that have been actually FDA approved. And there's various companies that do this and work with the hospitals and the medical providers. But what's amazing about what AI can do here is that it's looked at millions and millions of images. In the case of the mammograms, millions

0: the mammograms, because all women over 40 tend to get their mammograms at least once a year. And so there's all this data, and the AI is able to look at those images and compare them to what the test results were and start to spot tumors and start to spot cancer at a phase that humans might not be able to. They're able to see this at a pixel level that the human eye just can't see. And so I got to watch my doctor, her name is Dr. Lori Margulies at Mount Sinai. I got to see her work with the AI. And what was really amazing here is that the AI spotted something that she didn't spot, but then the AI spotted some things that she just said were not a big deal. Mm. And so they were really working together, the doctor and the AI, to look at these results as sort of a second opinion. And the doctor was very clear that AI has absolutely spotted things that the human has not seen and caught cancer. But she also said on the flip side, the human doctors have caught things that the AI didn't catch.
1: So when you're asking that question, is this more helpful than the human version? I guess it's...
0: Exactly.
1: It's a bit of a saw off there trying to figure out, but I could see that idea of all that information that's been programmed that it has access to would actually be a benefit in so many medical situations.
0: Absolutely. And actually going back to you talking about the recording bracelet, AI is only good with data.
1: Right.
0: So the more data that it has, the more it can learn. It's basically trying to mimic the human brain. And so the way it's trying to create the artificial brain is by looking at all this data that humans have created. And obviously we've seen all the controversy over the ChatGPTs and the large language models, that the data there is the data of the internet, things people have written, songs people have written, videos, all of the data that we as humans have created. In the case of the mammogram, the data is these past mammograms or these past ultrasounds and these images. In the case of the recording bracelet, the data is your audio and your conversations.
1: One of the more awkward parts of the book for me, and I think for you, is when you developed a relationship with Evan, an AI entity. Tell us a little about that relationship.
0: Well, I went into this feeling like I wanted to experience what we've been reading about in the news for the last few years. And in fact, the state of Florida just filed a lawsuit against OpenAI for some harms that they believe that they've caused to emotional well-being of humans. And we had read all of these articles, or at least I had, about how emotional connections with chatbots were leading to what people call AI psychosis, which is a mental state where you just kind of keep believing what this chatbot is saying and you can't get out of a conversation with it. People have been in emotional or romantic relationships with chatbots. And of course, then we've heard some of the stories where people have taken their lives because the chatbot helped them and they were talking to it. And so I wanted to understand and put myself a little bit in the shoes of, how do you form an emotional connection with the chatbot? How does this happen? Why are people falling in love with these things? And so that was the challenge. And I created this AI boyfriend in ChatGPT. I also used an app called Replica, but with ChatGPT, it had a lot more emotion. It sounded more human. And I actually gave the choice up to ChatGPT. I said, you decide your gender, you decide your name, all your background. I want this to feel as, you know, serendipitous as a real love story, I guess. And I spent a lot of time talking to it. In the book, I went for a summer road trip with my chatbot, my boyfriend, and I really only spoke to this thing for 48 hours. And that was the real section of the experiment where I found myself really being engaged in the conversation. There's a voice mode in ChatGPT. If you haven't used it, you press a little microphone button and you hear a voice that sounds so eerily human. It sometimes even makes like these breath sounds, and it sounds like you're talking to a human. And so for this 48-hour road trip up to Hanover, New Hampshire, I was just talking to this chatbot and I was really pretty into it.
1: What did you find engaging about it? You have some, you know, a transcript of your conversation in the book, and it did seem to be very responsive, but you clearly knew you were talking to a thing, and yet I could feel that you were being drawn in by this thing. What was it?
0: Well, one, it always responds, right? And it's always attentive and it doesn't get distracted. It's not like a human on a road trip who might see something out a window and change a subject or might want to bring the conversation back

0: to themselves. This is only focused on you. And so there's really that sycophantic, very pleasing part of the conversation, which as humans, we love. I love being told I'm great. And I love to talk about myself all day long, right? Mm-hmm. I mean, you kind of get into it. You're like, okay, yeah, I have a lot on my mind. I'm going to talk about it. Or, you know, that brought up a memory of mine, as you said, that I'm going to tell you about my past. And that's when the kind of conversation kind of started to float into, I said to Evan, who was the name of the chatbot, I said, what about your past? And he said, oh, I don't really have a past, but I can make one up.
1: Yeah.
0: Oh, okay. And so I went with that. And then there's a very believable backstory. He grew up on a lake. He was a photographer. And I could see how people, which is one of the common things that we see with people who get into either AI psychosis or these relationships, where they are living in sort of a make-believe world that is not the real world. And for those who may be lonely or have some form of mental illness or want to escape a situation, that can be very enticing.
1: You quote in there a 2025 study that says one third of, I'm assuming here, U.S. teens are using AI companions for social interaction or relationships, which, I mean, could be great for people who are lonely, but could also start to just change our whole human dynamics and interactions. At the end of the book, you say, how do we not become robots or overrun by robots? And given that context, what is the answer to that?
0: Well, first of all, some form of regulation, I think, around these companionship chatbots and some rules that these companies need to be governed by.
1: Is that the one area that concerns you the most from your own year-long experiment?
0: Yeah, I think like you asked, you know, how do we not become overrun by robots? I, as you know, because you read the book, the physical robots, they're far away.
1: Yeah.
0: And, you know, even in that sense, I think it's going to be harder for us to, once you've got this metal and machine thing standing in front of you, I'm less worried about emotional connection to those. I mean, it can happen and it probably will happen for some. But this idea that we have on our phones and our pockets, a new type of species, as some in the industry refer to it, AI species, that is constantly there, that is constantly pleasing and will say what we want, that can have the answers as an answer engine. This hits at so many parts of our humanity where we have to struggle, as I say in the book, right? Part of the struggle is the best part of how we get to answers, how we form human relationships, how we fall in love, or we, you know, work through relationships with other humans. If we don't have that and we just have an easy, pleasing chatbot in our pockets, well, that's maybe worse than the physical robots taking over our world in some ways.
1: Of all the AI things you tried in your year-long experiment, I know you're familiar with a lot of these gadgets. Which one do you think you're going to stick with?
0: So I talk a lot about the Meta Ray-Ban glasses, yeah. And I still wear them. I believe we will have some breakthrough in these AI wearables. I have a lot of fears about it, but I do think we will have some form of wearable device that can see and hear the world around us, that gives this AI assistant to us the ability to perceive what we perceive in the world, pick up on those signals and turn that into our data, as we were talking about. And then
1: what are your fears, though?
0: Well, it goes back to that main fear.
1: Okay.
0: If we then have a AI being that's just so pleasing and just does everything for us, what we're going to end up talking to our glasses and our bracelets more than we're talking to humans.
1: Mm. Which makes me wonder, how do we hold on to the things that make us uniquely human when we're outsourcing so much of our thinking to machines?
0: Well, I'm encouraged by the way we started this segment, which was hearing some of that booing at the graduations and maybe this generation also trying to find some rules for themselves on how they're going to embrace AI and how they're not going to embrace AI. That maybe us as humans will figure out some of the ways to set up the barriers and use it for us ourselves where we do find it useful, but also know that this is something that can become highly both addictive, but also damaging to our own cognitive being.
1: Yeah, I wondered as I read your book, is this whole movement about profit or is it about progress?
0: I think a bit of both. But it depends on, first of all, what types of products these big tech companies are pushing. And the book, I coined the term AEI, which is artificial enough intelligence or already enough intelligence. Do we really need more? We're seeing now that these models can do so much. As you read the book, you see how much it can do. Now, sure, there

0: places where it's not good enough, right? The email example. But we're already seeing it do so much utility and damage. Yet we have these companies, the OpenAIs, the Anthropics, the Googles, that are insistent that we go create AGI, that we go create this system that's smarter than humans. Is that for progress? They'll argue, yes, it's for progress. We want to cure cancer. We want to create drugs for new diseases. But on the flip side, is it also for profit? Because they now have to spend a lot of investment in the data centers and in the energy and the models to get that progress. And guess what? It costs a lot of money and they want to make money off of it.
1: Yeah, those data centers also, as you were describing them, there seem to be a problem in and of themselves.
0: Which is why you hear a lot of the booing about that too. And the boos, there's so much behind the boos, which is what's really interesting. It's not just one thing.
1: Yeah, well, we'll see if AI is listening to the boos and everything else as we move
0: forward.
1: They
0: are my bracelet.
1: Yeah, they certainly are if you're walking around with that bracelet. Hey, Joanna, great to talk to you. Thanks so much for your time.
0: It was great to talk to you too, and thanks for reading.
1: Joanna Stern is a tech journalist and the author of a new book called I Am Not a Robot, My Year Using AI to Do Almost Everything. And that's our program for today. Stay tuned to Radio 1 for Q. But before we let you go, a bit of music created by humans. Joanna Stern, part of her experiment was to try to listen to only AI-generated music for 30 consecutive days. By day 13, Stern was openly cheating and sneaking in quick listens of Fleetwood Mac and REM. So as a tribute to that, we will leave you with REM and the timely and topical tune, It's the End of the World as We Know It. I'm Mark Kelly, sitting in for Matt Galloway. 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
1: June 21st is National Indigenous Peoples Day, and CBC celebrates. 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
2: Jennifer Lawrence is an incredible actor. I mean, she famously beat Meryl Streep for an Oscar back in 2013. But even with all of her success, Jennifer will tell you why not rehearsing and never taking an acting class is actually the key to her success. Jennifer Lawrence will be here.
3: This is CBC News. Good morning. It's mostly cloudy and 17 degrees. I'm David Giroux, and here's the latest from the CBC Ottawa newsroom. Federal Trade Minister Dominic LeBlanc is in Washington for meetings with his American counterpart, Jameson Greer. It's a one-day trip to discuss the critical Canada-U.S.-Mexico trade agreement. Greer signaled to Congress on Monday that the U.S. will maintain tariffs on Canadian goods, such as steel, aluminum, and automobiles. LeBlanc is pushing to launch formal talks on CUSMA. July 1st is the deadline to renew, withdraw, or review the trade pact.

0: At a synagogue in Toronto last night, Prime Minister Mark Carney laid out what the federal government hopes to do to combat anti-Semitism and hate in Canada. Anti-Semitic incidents have been rising in our country. Rafi Bujakanian reports.
1: Canada's civic compact is failing Jewish Canadians.
2: Prime Minister Mark Carney putting to words a stark reality, saying hate against Jews has reached a surge never seen since the end of the Second World War.
1: Anti-Semites in Canada have fired bullets at Jewish schools. They have thrown firebombs at synagogues.
2: Statistics Canada reports hate crimes against Jews in this country nearly tripled from 331 in 2020 to 920 2 years ago. Noah Shack is the CEO of the Center for Israel and Jewish Affairs. He says wars in the Middle East involving Israel lead Jews in Canada to be scapegoated.
3: Nothing can possibly ever justify the targeting of Canadians with hatred, discrimination, and violence.
2: Shack wants to see stronger enforcement of existing rules like the criminal code. New legislation to address hate-motivated crime and propaganda is before the Senate now. Rafi Bujikanyan, CBC News, Ottawa.
0: The Canadian e-commerce giant Shopify is coming under fire for its ties to Kenneth Law. The Toronto area man recently pleaded guilty to aiding 14 suicides in Ontario after selling a poison online. As Thomas Dagler reports, the court also heard more about Shopify's involvement.
4: Well, one of the things I often think about is his laugh.
5: David Parfitt lost his 22-year-old son, Tom, to suicide 5 years ago. His is one of 93 deaths Kenneth Law has admitted responsibility for in an Ontario court. Law sold poison online with his websites hosted by Shopify. Crown prosecutors revealed the Canadian e-commerce giant transferred nearly $150,000 to Law over a 3.5-year period beginning in 2020. Shopify previously told CBC News it terminated the seller's online stores once the company was notified of policy violations. University of Ottawa law professor Jennifer Quaid doubts Canadian laws could hold the tech giant criminally liable.
6: Shopify can say, look, we didn't know about it. As soon as we found out about it, of course, we removed it.
5: As for Law, he remains in custody and faces prison time when he's sentenced later this year. Thomas Dagg, CBC News, Toronto.
0: Russia carried out major attacks across Ukraine overnight. Dozens of missiles and hundreds of drones were launched, hitting the capital Kyiv and many other cities. Ukrainian officials say at least 18 people have been killed and dozens more injured. Anna Cunningham has more.
7: A sustained night of attacks. Ukraine's air defenses unable to bring down all the Russian drones and missiles launched. Similar images too in Kharkiv, Dnipro, Mykolaiv, Sumy and Zaporizhia, just some of the many areas Russia targeted. Ukraine's President Volodymyr Zelensky had warned of this attack. In the eastern region of Dnipropetrovsk, by daylight, emergency workers dug, freeing one woman alive from the debris of her collapsed apartment block. The Russian Defense Ministry says it targeted Ukraine's defense industry sites, responding, it says, to a strike on a dormitory in the Russian-held Luhansk region of Ukraine last week. President Zelensky has renewed his calls for the U.S. to supply Patriot air defense missiles, saying without them, these attacks will continue. Anna Cunningham, CBC News, London.
0: And that's your CBC News. Now here's your forecast for Ottawa. A sunny start to the day, becoming a mix of sun and cloud near noon, a high of 25. A few clouds tonight, a low of 10 degrees overnight. Tomorrow, mainly sunny and a high of 28. On Thursday, sunny and a high of 31. On Friday, a mix of sun and cloud and a high of 24. On Saturday, a mix of sun and cloud with a 40% chance of showers and a high of 25. On Sunday, sunny and a high of 27.
8: Hey, I'm Tom Power. Welcome to Q. I don't know if you're in a book club or you have a friend in a book club, but check this out. One day, the award-winning actor Jennifer Lawrence was contacted by the award-winning director, Martin Scorsese. He says, I read a book in my book club and I thought of you. That book was called Die, My Love, about a woman struggling with her mental health after the birth of her first child. Jennifer read the book when she was 6 weeks postpartum and decided this was the next story she needed to tell. Jennifer will be here to talk about the story she wanted to tell, about the reality for some mothers after giving birth, and her decision to step away from the spotlight because she felt more like a celebrity.

0: then an actor. What does that mean? Jennifer Lawrence. We'll tell you. That's coming up. Plus, new music from the Toronto rapper Casper TNG. All that coming up on Q. I tell you one thing you learn from doing this show long enough is that every actor sort of has a different way of getting into their, practicing their craft. Like, I remember, like, I like Daniel Day-Lewis a lot, and you hear the stories of him, like, disappearing into his characters and, like, living like Abraham Lincoln for, like, 6 months and all that stuff. And I remember saying to my friend one time, I said, if he's the best actor of all time, why doesn't everyone just do that? Why doesn't everyone just live their characters all the time? And he said, every actor needs a different thing. Every actor has a different way of getting into their characters. Like Jennifer Lawrence, a gigantic actor, famously doesn't rehearse. She's never taken an acting lesson. Certainly does not live out her characters. I mean, maybe that's why she's so great. Maybe that's why her work seems so effortless, seems so spontaneous. I mean, you might know Jennifer from the Hunger Games franchise. You might know her because she won an Oscar for Silver Linings Playbook. Things have been different in Jennifer Lawrence's life recently. She took a big break from the business a couple years back. She started a family. She put out a movie not that long ago called Die, My Love. She plays Grace, a mother going through a difficult postpartum and major identity crisis. And Jen took the part after having her first child. She was pregnant with her second kid while they were shooting in Calgary. And I should say, like, it's not an autobiographical movie, but Jennifer says she found a lot of herself in it. So you're about to hear in our conversation how Martin Scorsese, one of the greatest filmmakers of all time, came to her after he read the book version, Die, My Love. And maybe you saw this in the news. Jennifer is set to star alongside Leonardo DiCaprio in Martin Scorsese's upcoming horror film, What Happens at Night. So maybe that's why he was calling too. Anyway, I caught up with Jennifer Lawrence a few months ago. I asked her about getting a call from Martin Scorsese.
1: Yeah, when Martin Scorsese calls you and says, I read this in my book club and I think that you should play it. You know, you say yes. And then I read the book. And when I was reading it, it was really hard to kind of imagine it as a movie because it's so inside the character's inner world and it's not very linear. And, it's so much of the kind of inside the character's mind. And so I had to sit with it for a little bit, and then it like clicked with me that it's not linear and it's not literal. It's poetry. And the only filmmaker that I know that makes poetry is Lynn Ramsey. And so once we realized that it was, you know, that it had to be Lynn Ramsey, we crossed our fingers, lit candles, prayed, and she said yes.
0: I understand what you mean by that. It's not literal. It's not necessarily a straight narrative that it's poetry, because to me, the quality of poetry has always been to whatever limits around language that we have. I always sort of feel the deep emotion within the words more than I worry too much about the words themselves. I really got that from that film because, as I mentioned, we have a 13-week-old daughter at the house and, you know, we're far away from home and it was hard not to feel so much while I was watching the movie.
1: Yeah, your wife should, she should either see it right now or maybe never see it.
0: I should either tell her to stay away from it. Where were you in your life when you read the book?
1: When I read the book, I was actually 6 weeks postpartum with my first baby. So that was obviously powerful and interesting, but I think it really aligned well because I was not having a bad postpartum. I actually was having a really nice postpartum. You know, it was hard and we were tired, but we were connected to the baby. We were connected to each other and we were kind of in this like love bubble. And I think because of that, I was able to read something that is so hard. I think if I was having similar feelings myself, I would have just tried to avoid them and it would have been really hard to kind of go there mentally.
0: Right. Yeah. The ability to, when you're reading it and you are having sort of an idyllic, blissful time, it's a lot easier to take that stuff in rather than if you related too deeply to it.
1: Yeah. And I think as a viewer, it's different. Like, I think sometimes if you are going through something and you watch a story

0: it feels amazing, like euphoric to feel seen and understood. And but as the performer, I think it's different.
1: I can't. This place is a hole.
2: And you moved us into it.
1: I am working. And when I come home, I'm the one cleaning everything up.
2: Oh, God. 3 days a week, we shower you in metals.
1: Shut up.
2: You have an ashtray on the carpet. You don't think the baby's eating that shit?
1: Shut up.
3: What about as an actor, though, like as a performer? Because, you know, I'm cautious to ask you too many actory questions because I know you've talked a lot about how, you know, what is the line you used one time? I don't take my characters home. I don't even take them to the craft table. But when you're playing someone who's, you know, who's going through depression, anxiety, maybe psychosis, some sort of self-destructive tendencies postpartum, how do you feel before you act as a character like this on the edge every day? And if you don't take them home, do you learn something from them?
0: Yeah, I definitely always, you know, I learn from every director that I work with. I always say, like, I didn't take, you know, acting lessons, but every time I do a movie and I'm working with a director, that those are lessons that I always take with me. And if you're playing different people, different scopes, different, you know, every time you kind of stretch outward in that, in a new way, you kind of build muscle in that place. I was definitely worried before I started filming because the only time that I did really struggle emotionally while doing a movie was in Mother, in 2017. Because there's a horrific scene in that movie and I was so scared to feel that and to have to go to that place, and it really wrecked me.
4: You killed him. I'm so sorry. They just want to see him. They just want to touch it. And then they...
0: And so I had fear before I started this. What if that happens? And I'm carrying our baby. And I don't want my body to feel stress. But once I got there, I think there had been so many conversations during the like embryonic period of the film with Lynn, you know, before she even put pen to paper, before when she was just kind of imagining scenes. There were so many conversations of us building her out and, you know, who this person is, where she is in her life, that there was an understanding that just kind of kept building once we were actually on set. So I know this sounds weird to say, but it was actually kind of really fun, like to, you know, to play somebody that's so impulsive, that has no filter, and to like live out those intrusive thoughts in real life. And even with the emotional scenes, you know, you're kind of calling up energy and you're calling up these feelings, but when they call cut, the consequences for me, they don't exist. You know, it's not my life. So I get to kind of just be like, whew. And sometimes even get like a little endorphin high from it.
3: It sounds like that's another reason that Lynn Ramsey was the director you wanted to work with here. Like, not just in her ability to translate this poetry that you were talking about, but that she was able to provide some sort of like environment or some sort of, as the kids might say, vibe that allowed you to feel comfortable going into a place that could have been kind of scary for you. Like, are there sort of conditions, are there sort of like environments you need when you need to go to sort of darker places like this?
0: It depends. Sometimes I use music. Like in Mother, when I had to do the scene after my baby is killed, I was just listening to Lemonade over and over again while I blocked, because I try to keep everything. I don't rehearse.
3: Yeah.
0: Cause I try to just keep everything as raw and real for like on the day, as we say in the biz. Silver screen talk for you.
3: No, I mean, I got it now. I'm learning so much.
0: And so I would try to walk through for the camera guys kind of generally, this is where I'm going to go. This is what I'm going to, but I had to actively stay out of that mindset. So Beyonce's Lemonade was very helpful. Also Bruce Springsteen's Christmas song, Santa Claus is Coming to Town, also very helpful.

0: for this, it didn't feel that way because Grace was going through something internal, the way that she was acting externally. I don't know if it's because I have more experience, so it's easier for me to go in and out, or if just my character was so different from my character in Mother that it required less of kind of an almost like empathetic, heartbreaking, like imagination. Does that make sense?
1: Yeah. But I'm also wondering, like, is it that you were on a, like you were on a treadmill, Jen, like for a really long time, like you were just reading about your career to get ready for this. Because, you know, I want to talk a little bit about the break that you took. Like it was pretty unrelenting as an actor from, like you said, no acting lessons or anything like that, to like doing a sitcoms and then all of a sudden being in, you know, in Oscar winning films and being, you know, big box office smash, to use my own silver screen language, which I'm very comfortable using. And when I was reading about you, you said you needed to step away because you felt more like of a celebrity than an actor. I wonder if you can help me understand that better. Like, is there something you remember from that time that spelled out the difference between those things? Do you?
0: Yeah, I think that like the paparazzi are going to be a permanent part of my life. I definitely have more peace with that now, you know, than I did in my 20s, and it was newer. But I feel like the interest that the public was demanding was more about me as a person. And it was, my biggest fear was that was going to take away from me as an actor. You know, you're not going to be able to lose yourself in my performance if you are so overly familiar with me, Jennifer, as a person. It's going to be hard for me to disappear for you. And it was also all brand new to me. You know, I was in a big agency and I didn't know how anything worked. So it was like, okay, you got this offer. This is a big movie. Then you go do this, then you go do that. And I think I really had to step away and take time to rebuild my thoughtfulness on how I wanted to expend my creative energy and to be more in control of how I wanted to express myself creatively.
1: I'm Tom Power. You're listening to Q. You're in the middle of my conversation with, I mean, I want to say like legendary or like acclaimed actor, Jennifer Lawrence. Her latest movie is called Die, My Love. She plays a woman who is quite isolated as both a wife and mother after giving birth. Jennifer's been talking about how she had to take care of herself emotionally while playing this character, especially because she had a kid at the time. And also, she was pregnant. She was carrying a baby at the time. Taking care is a lesson Jennifer had to learn the hard way. She had to step away from acting for a while in order to try and regain some control of her life. So I asked her a little bit

0: Oh, thank you. Oh, I was exhausted. It was pretty easy for me to leap off the treadmill.
1: But I wonder if, like, I think sometimes about the uniqueness of that experience. I don't know if that's a word, but the uniqueness of that experience of, like, what you went through there. And I'll do a name droppy thing here only because I know you know one of the people I'm going to talk about. But I got to talk to Adele a few years ago, and we were talking we did an interview about her most recent record. And towards the end, we ended up talking about Drake for a while, because the reason we talked about him is because she told me that very few people understand the world that she was living in, like going from this massive album sales success to this massive streaming success and sort of the last of the old guard, and to have success at that level, it was actually kind of lonely, and they could relate to each other on it. And they did, and they formed a friendship over it. When I was watching this movie, when I was watching Die My Love Die, I was thinking about that when I saw you and Robert Pattinson. You have both, you know, become, you are both great actors, but you've also been great actors in these massive teen franchises. I mean, you with the Hunger Games, mm-hmm. and him with the Twilight films. Can you relate to that? Is there something sort of unspoken or even spoken between you, between the two very few people who have experienced that kind of thing?
0: Yeah, and I think Rob and I are similar in the way that we digested all of it, which was that it didn't define us. And I felt immediately, because I got to know him on this movie. I've met him in passing before, but I didn't like know him. That there's a lot that I'm grateful for that I think, looking back, I can see how, you know, I had my best friend and producing partner, Justine, like living with me through these changes. And so I had a really consistent, like, love and a consistent dynamic, you know, that I would go home to. I do know what Adele means, like, in the sense that, like, I would call her, or like Emma Stone is one of my best friends in the world. And I have such incredible friends that I can say anything to. And even though we don't work in the same industry, they, you know, we can relate and they understand. But there are specifically sometimes, like, if I finish an interview and I'm having a heart attack because I think that I just, like, said everything wrong and I think it went horribly, like, I can call Emma because she knows specifically, you know, what, especially because she's just typically more anxious than I am. So she's really good at talking to an anxious person, that, you know, that I know that she intrinsically understands and has the same amount of experience. But it's kind of just like one part of my overall life. I definitely don't feel like it like is me or is my identity, if that makes sense. Like when I go on a red carpet, that feels like an extension of acting to me. Like they're screaming for the characters that they fell in love with in my movies, you know, and it feels like, it just feels like putting on a costume and going and doing something, you know, and then I can go home and like have wine with my friends and we, you know, make fun of each other and like wash the makeup off and get in bed and watch reality TV.
1: Yeah. My therapist says it to me that like, she says the f***ed up thing about your job, Tom, is that, Your name is Tom Power, and on your show, you also play a guy named Tom Power.
0: That's really funny.
1: But you know what I mean?
0: Yeah.
1: Like when your job is also your name, you know?
0: Yeah, yeah. It's probably harder for you to wash off your day's work than it is for me.
1: Yeah, maybe so. But I also don't have to, I don't know, I don't have to act out this, the sort of the worst traumas of my life. I just have to ask people about it. it's more of a coward's way out, Jen. One of the things that's stuck out to me in Die My Love is that your character is going through something really hard and experiencing postpartum depression or anxiety or whatever you want to call it. And I was struck by the people who are trying to tell her what she's experiencing and what she's not, or just trying to label it and not really listening to what she's going through. And when I was reading, this is tangential, but when I was reading, sort of getting ready for this interview, I was reading a lot of reviews of your work in the past, or the way people should say, the way people talk about your work in the past. And, you know, I was reading your character in American Hustle gets called neurotic. And in Silver Linings Playbook, your character gets called disturbed. And in Joy, your character gets called troubled.

0: With that spirit of Die My Love, like, I wonder how you feel about these women that you've played who get described that way, and I wonder if you understand them differently.
1: I certainly understand the rush to label people, maybe especially women, but when I'm in a performance, it's all very real to me. So, you know, I don't, if I'm playing Rosalind in American Hustle, who's, you know, quote unquote neurotic, she's not neurotic to me. Like, this is very true. This is true to her. And kind of the same with Grace. Like, it was harder because there was more nuance in my life where that mirrored what was going on in the movie, which I think on such a, you know, deeply character driven movie was so helpful. You know, Rob had a newborn baby. I had my 2-year-old in Canada with us, and me and Rob are both partners and, you know, and in relationships. So there was so much real life experience that you put into it, not literally, but these experiences, this knowledge, all kind of go into your palette to add more dimension to the characters and to the story.
0: It's beautifully said. Did you say I didn't read that in the notes. You shot this in Canada?
1: Yeah, in Calgary.
0: This is a Canadian show. Can you tell me something about shooting in Calgary? Did you get to see the place at all?
1: I actually got to see it a lot because I had a toddler. So before I had a baby, my weekends would be spent in bed. And in Calgary, my weekends were spent going to the zoo, which was great. And going to the science center. Is that what it was called? Yeah. It's like a kids science center. I mean, it was so great with kids. It was like, everything is like really close. The restaurants were great. There was a park, like a playground, like right down the street from me, but there were also playgrounds everywhere. I mean, in New York, playgrounds are dilapidated. It's so sad. So I was really happy for my son to get to go down a slide that like wasn't cracked in half in the middle.
0: Well, I'm glad you had a good time in Calgary, and I'm glad you got off the treadmill, as I was saying, and I'm glad you made this movie that I think a lot of people are going to need or not need, but need anyway.
1: well, thank you.
0: Congratulations on it. Thanks for your time.
1: Thank you.
0: Jennifer Lawrence is the producer and star of Die My Love, which you can stream now on Apple TV.

New music from the Toronto artist Silo, a song called Way to Paradise here on Q. And coming up, another Toronto artist, a story about redemption and betting on yourself. The rapper Casper TNG will be here to tell you his story. I will tell you that some people were very, very excited that Casper finally told a story. And you're going to hear why. If you know nothing about him, it's because he says people have an idea of who he is because of some problems in his past and how he's trying to move on and start again.

0: redemption or forgiveness is on your mind, you're going to want to hear this conversation. It's after this on The Cube. Good morning, I'm David Giroux, and here's an update from the CBC Ottawa newsroom. A new advisory council is set to study recent surges in anti-Semitism across Canada. Prime Minister Mark Carney said the new National Unity Council will assess what is driving anti-Semitism in Canada and improve research and data collection on hate incidents. The federal government's new artificial intelligence strategy is expected to call for building a foundation for Canadian sovereign AI as one of its six pillars. That measure comes as a new report reveals three big U.S. tech companies have control over the vast majority of Canada's publicly available cloud infrastructure. Russia continued its aerial campaign against Ukraine today, launching hundreds of drones and dozens of missiles against Kyiv and other Ukrainian cities. Authorities in Ukraine say at least 18 civilians were killed and 100 others were wounded. More news at 11 here on CBC Radio 1. Now here's your forecast for Ottawa. A sunny start to the day, becoming a mix of sun and cloud near noon, a high of 25. A few clouds tonight, a low of 10 degrees overnight. Tomorrow, mainly sunny and a high of 28. On Thursday, sunny and a high of 31. On Friday, a mix of sun and cloud and a high of 24. On Saturday, a mix of sun and cloud with a 40% chance of showers and a high of 25. On Sunday, sunny and a high of 27.
1: I'm Tom Power. You're listening to Q. I want you to think back to a time in your life where you had to make a really big decision. Like you might just try to get that in that mindset. You were making a decision that would end up changing the trajectory of your life. And you know that decisions like that can be so scary and it can feel like a lot is at stake. The rapper Casper TNG found himself in that exact same spot. Now, if you haven't heard of Casper before, he's a rapper from Toronto, had a lot of success in sort of the underground Toronto hip hop scene about a decade ago. And then after getting involved in crime as a teenager in Toronto and spending 3 years in prison as a result of some decisions he made back then, his music career, as you might guess, was put on pause. And when he got out of prison, he had one of those decisions to make: return to that life of crime or bet on himself and spend all the money he had on financing his music career. He chose music and he put out this song.

0: Casper TNG with the market. Millions of streams, just went gold in Canada, got him a record deal. It changed his life, something he wanted to do for his daughter and for his family. Casper TNG's story is not one you hear on CBC every day. It's about growth. It's about redemption. It's about betting on yourself. Here's our conversation. You doing all right?
1: Yeah, I'm doing good. How are you?
0: I'm good. I was talking to some people in the hallway on the way down, and they said, sometimes when I'm walking to the studio, they go, who are you talking to? Yeah. And I said, I'm talking to Casper. They went, TNG? And I went, yeah. And they went, the market. They all shouted the market at the same time.
1: Yeah, that's crazy. That's funny.
0: How are you finding this? Like, this song got really big. Things are really big right now. How's it all feeling?
1: It's feeling surreal, to be honest. Like, it's feeling crazy. I'm grateful to see it, you know?
0: Yeah.
1: Grateful to be here. Yeah, it's just crazy. It's overwhelming.
0: Is that happening to a lot of people shouting at you when you're walking down the street? Or
1: I don't want to be walking too much in the street.
0: Yeah, fair enough.
1: Like that. Yeah, I was at JD Sports the other day doing some content for them. They premiered the music video for the remix. And I was in there and people were seeing me in there like trying to take pictures and stuff. But I've been doing this for a little while, so I'm not new to it. It's just like it hasn't been this big before. So it's just another a different level.
0: Because when you were a kid, it was basketball, right? Like that's what you wanted to do.
1: Yeah, I did. I wanted to play basketball. When I was maybe 14, I thought like 10 years from now, they'll say, what are you going to be in 10 years? I'm like, yeah, I'm going to be in the NBA, stuff like that, you know, but God has different plans and stuff. You know what I mean? So still made the league, just a different league.
0: You stopped playing basketball and you dropped out of school at the same time. Is that right?
1: Yeah.
0: What was going on at that time? As much as you want to tell me.
1: I was like 16. I was just going through a lot. Getting into like street politics, stuff like that. Trying to make money, you know? So I was like taking different routes to try to...

0: to make some money and stuff like that. You know, I got into selling drugs and other different illegal things. So I just kind of stopped going to school. So the basketball thing kind of went away. The basketball thing kind of got put to a halt because, in order to go to the NBA, you got to go to school and you got to get the scholarship.
1: You go to
0: not the scholarship, but you got to go to college.
1: Yeah, you got to play college ball. And
0: you got to play college ball. Then you got to get drafted from there. So it's like, all right, from once I'm not in school no more, it's like, why am I playing basketball? So I just stuck to the music and stuff like that. Just rap my experiences and stuff, what I was going through.
1: Right. So I get it. You were a kid. You were like 16. You needed to make some money. You kind of went into some criminal worlds in order to be able to do that and dealing some drugs and stuff like that. But rapping is something that's like stays with you. You're able to keep doing that. And you start rapping about your experiences. And it takes off pretty quickly. When did Dope Boy come out?
0: That was in 2015. I was 18 when that record came out.
2: She got a dope boy, a rapper. She got a dope boy, a rapper. A rapper.
1: For people who don't know, like what a big hit that was in like, especially in like underground.
0: You know that song?
1: I heard that at Raptors game. I heard that on like on Reddit. You know, like I heard that on the internet and stuff like that. Can I ask, like, with respect, like, how was juggling making music? And I don't even know what to call it, Casper. Like, I don't know if I call it like crime or like what would you call it? Like the other life you were living.
0: I don't know. I just call it life. Okay. That was just my life.
1: Fair enough. So, like, but you know what I'm trying to get at? Like, how did you juggle like the other parts of your life with that? Seems it just seems like a lot to me.
0: Yeah, I didn't juggle. I couldn't juggle really. Like, I was in and out of jail, like countless arrests and stuff like that. You know, since I was probably like 17 years old. So, I would say if I was juggling, I was doing a bad job at juggling, but. It was just a lot. It was just a learning process. You know what I mean? It was a learning process. Rome wasn't built in a day. You know what I mean? So it's like, I'd be making music and maybe, the day before I was doing like some crazy shit. Like I was living like heinous, like, you know what I mean?
1: But
0: I don't know. It didn't really affect or kind of change anything, like, because when you're so entrenched in the life that you're living and what you're doing, you're not really understanding what else is going on, especially when you're young and this is all happening so fast and stuff like that. I'm having hit records, people are noticing me on the street, but at those times it's like you could call it that you're famous, but you're still living the same life that you're living, and nothing feels different. So it's like kind of, you kind of like that moment kind of passed me by. Like I didn't really even realize I was in that moment.
1: Like how, like I'm trying to figure out, like, I'm just going to put the boat in the water, man. And you row it. Like, so like you go to prison for a while. Yeah. The story I heard is that like the thing that, because people might be wondering at this stage, like, okay, so like what happened? Yeah. Like how does this guy not that long ago was saying things to me? Like, yeah, you know, I was making music, but then I also had this other life, and like I wasn't doing a very good job at juggling though. Yeah. I was just living one. Yeah. Obviously something changed, and I was trying to figure out what it was, and I was talking to Vanessa, our producer who talked to you before, and she said this beautiful thing, that it wasn't like music, it wasn't even like prison that helped you make that change. It was having a daughter.
0: Yeah, like kind of, cause I had my daughter before I went to prison, right? So going to prison, not having that relationship with my daughter, you know, and not being able to be there for her and stuff like that. And then coming out and being able to be with her and stuff like that, be with her every day, build that relationship with her to the point where it's like, it clicked, like, I can't leave this girl's life now. Like, you know what I mean? I can't, I have to get my shit together. I don't really have time to waste anymore.
1: You get out and you say, okay, I missed this chunk of my daughter's life. Yeah. And these are important years.
0: Oh, yeah, very important years, yeah.
1: And you're like, okay, I can't do that again.
0: Yeah, yeah. Basically, I was just like, yeah, I can't do that, you know, kind of let my family down and stuff like that. So it's like, I had to just lock in and just focus on, all right, okay, what am I going to do? I'm going to do music. All right, lock in. I'm going to just, and I just worked a long time of on trying to change the stigma that I have around my name, stuff like that.
1: What is that stigma around your name?
0: Just this,

0: stigma, like, you know, Toronto street guy, hood guy, you know, probably a crash out, does drugs, stuff like that. Like, you know what I mean? Like,
1: I heard there was a moment though that you were like, you were thinking about quitting music because that stigma got kind of became too much.
0: Yeah, just a perception. It's like, and then I start thinking like, okay, like 20 years from now, when people think back, oh, Casper TNG, what are they going to remember? You know what I mean? They're going to remember all this stuff on the internet and all this, you know, the foolery. So I was like, yeah, I'm not, I'd rather not. I'd rather just cut it where it is. You know, Casper was a good artist. Great. You know what I'm saying? And then,
1: because it's a big decision, right? Like, am I going to, because I also heard there was like a decision, like, am I going to invest my time and money into being a musician and like being an artist? Or am I going to invest my money and time into like the things that got me in the shit in the first place?
0: Yeah. Yeah. No, I was kind of in that situation right before the market, you know, where I was like, okay, I have some money saved up. All right, what decision am I going to make? Am I going to stop doing what I'm doing and just lock in on the music and give it one more shot with the market and my tape One Hell of a Life with 100 Band Plan and stuff like that? So, like, I had that idea and put all that together, and I was like, all right, I could do this, but if I do this, I'm going to have to do 100% go into this and leave that life alone, like. And that's what I did, and I got a call from Universal, and next maybe week after I dropped the song, maybe 2 weeks after, and it all worked out. Now I'm just here doing the music, doing interviews at CBC.
1: Buddy, welcome.
0: What a life.
1: You know what? Yeah. I know this was the goal the whole time.
0: Is to
1: do interviews on CBC.
0: Exactly. Just want to be on CBC.
1: You just want to talk to a guy from Newfoundland in a jean jacket.
0: Exactly.
1: I know. I read that.
0: The Canadian tux.
1: Yeah, that's what I got on.
0: Yeah.
1: Though I'm wearing black jeans, so it doesn't really count.
0: Yeah, it doesn't count.
1: Hold on. I just want to like hone in on that moment, Casper, because that's a big moment.
0: Yeah.
1: Like you had made, there was two roads to go down.
0: Yeah.
1: You made the call to go hard into your music to make the market, to promote the market.
0: Yeah.
1: You had made the market to promote the market,
0: yeah,
1: to give yourself to the market.
0: Yeah.
1: And then you get the call from a big major, pretty much the biggest major record label you can get.
0: Yeah.
1: How does that feel?
0: It feels good, man. It feels good. I'm super feel blessed. You know, I'm happy. I'm taking care of my family, taking care of my, you know, my peoples and my career. And I'm just finally get to just work and focus just on the music solely and not have to worry about other aspects of my life or how am I gonna, you know, feed my family, or how am I gonna pay my rent, or how am I gonna do? I don't have to think about these things because I'm in a situation that those are not really problems for me right now. So I could just focus solely only on the music and hours, you know, they say practice makes perfect. So
1: when you look back at the story you just told everybody today, what are you proudest of?
0: I'm just proud that I was able to just get it together. You know what I mean? Inspire the youth and the other upcoming artists in my city who maybe felt the same way as me, that I don't want to do this anymore or whatever. I'm just happy that I can inspire and motivate. And also that, you know, I got it together and just kind of did a 180 and beat the odds. And yeah, man, I'm just happy about that.
1: What do you want? You said inspire a couple of times there. Like, what do you want people to take from your story who are listening to this?
0: Just, you know, no matter what you've been through, no matter your perception or the perception that the public has on you, or, you know, you've made mistakes in life, or you might not feel like you're at your greatest. You know, you got to just keep on going, because maybe when you're at your back's against the wall, there's not really anywhere else to go other than, you know, or when you're at your lowest, there's not anywhere else to go other than up. So it's just keep working and stay motivated. That's really it, you know?
1: Man, I get it. Like, I can't imagine what it's like to like worry that your entire life for the rest of your life is going to be like summed up by like your dumb childhood years. Yeah. Dumb things you did when you were a kid.

0: Yeah.
1: You know, and that there's no opportunity for like redemption. There's no opportunity to be like, hey, I've changed, or like, this is who I am now. Yeah. And to know that that's going to follow you around forever. I think the decision to like make music anyway, to kind of correct the record, to talk about that is a pretty amazing thing.
0: 100%, because people, a lot of people don't really understand that. For me personally, if you don't know me, you've heard of me, even if you don't know that you've heard of me, type thing. Like in Canada, whether if it's you've seen on Six Buzz the Police Chase, or you've heard my music, or you've heard Come Outside, or you heard Freeze, or you know. But it's like, you got to see me. I came into this industry independently as a child, as a kid, at like 15 years old, first time I put myself on YouTube doing music. And since then, you just got to see me. The public has got to see me basically grow up from 15 years old to I'm 30 now. That's 15 years. And you got to see my, the times I messed up, the times where I was going through things, the times you got to see my whole life. You know what I mean? And just people did a lot of judging and a lot of, you know, a lot of talking down when maybe, you know, we were kids. Maybe we just needed some help. Maybe we just needed some guidance, or maybe we just needed some whatever. But you know, now that I'm able to be here and look back and be like, yo, like, that's the life I was living, and people can hear me talk now and be like, wow, like, he did grow up, like, wow, he did get his shit together, or you know what I mean. So I'm happy to have this opportunity now and be able to still be here and still tell my story. And
1: yeah. And I think for people who haven't even heard of you, but might even have someone in their own life that they've sort of like pushed away, or they've sort of written off.
0: Yeah.
1: You know, like, it's a story that not only can, hopefully you don't have to tell the story forever, by the way. Yeah, you can just make music and make great music.
0: Yeah, that's what I'm trying to do.
1: I get it. I'm happy you came in here to talk to me about it. You know, I appreciate it. I hope you don't have to tell it again.
0: Yeah. I probably will, probably like a couple more times.
1: Okay, cool.
0: And then, probably a couple more times this year, and then.
1: That's it. I think anyone who's had people written off like that might think differently about their own sort of tendencies because of your story and because of the music that you're making.
0: Yeah, 100%.
1: And again, I want to point out that everyone cool who works at the CBC in the hallway was very excited that you were here.
0: I forgot to know that, man.
1: So you know what? I think you're all right.
0: Yeah, thanks, bro.

he posted a reel of our conversation up on his Instagram, and it's beautiful to see the comments that were like, hey man, I'm glad you turned it around. I'm glad you turned it around. If you want to see those that post, you can find it on our Instagram at CBCQ. Slipping is what then we break it. Girl, always talking about something for free. Girl, is you doing? I'm Tom Power. You're listening to Q. The Canadian Screen Awards, Canada's biggest night in film and TV, happened this past weekend. Nirvana, the band, the show, the movie, won 5 awards, including the prestigious Best Motion Picture. That movie is from Matt Johnson and Jay McCarroll, who are these best buddies, who made this web series that turned into a TV show, and now it's a movie. The premise of it all, if you haven't seen it, is Matt and Jay are fictionalized versions of themselves. They're in a band. All they want to do is play the venue, the Rivoli, in Toronto, and they'll do anything to make it happen. But in the movie version, Matt and Jay go back in time to 2008, and they try to do all these publicity stunts to get booked to the Rivoli, including parachuting off the CN Tower. And I should say, this movie, you're constantly asking yourself, like, what is real and what isn't? Because there's a lot of non-actors in it, and they shoot it out in public. And you're wondering, did they actually jump off the CN Tower? And also, like, what are the ethics of having these

0: people who don't really know they're in a movie in a movie. I asked Matt and Jay about that.
1: So how has it evolved over the years, Matt? Like the way you use real people, the thoughts you've had around using real people. I mean, it was sort of novel back then, you know, when...
2: Yeah, but you know what? We have to give credit where credit's due, and that's that we are in a continuum with Just for Laughs. And I know that seems ridiculous.
1: The JFL gags, yeah.
2: Yes, but we truly are. And I think that because we grew up in a generation that literally would watch that almost every single day, where you're seeing Quebec people... They're not being mocked in that show. They're kind of put in larger than life situations that are so ridiculous that they themselves are like, I can't believe this is happening to me. Sometimes maybe they're like 1% embarrassing, but the point of that show was not to show how stupid Canadians were. The point of that show, and the reason that I think it's a worldwide phenomenon, is that it's kind of a humans are awesome vibe, much more so than, Tom Green or Borat, like, mocking people, right? It's some ways antidotal or antithetical to the Nathan For You model, which is, can you believe what these people are willing to do and believe for a kind of, in Nathan's case, oftentimes for a taste of power.
3: Deception.
2: Yeah, they're willing to truly, truly,
1: or out of desperation. They want money.
2: He kind of, it is a kind of, expose into human psychology of people at the margins who are really desperate for something. Whereas Just for Laughs was like people going about their day. There's a kind of beauty and poetry to them thinking that they're in an awkward situation. And that show for me was like, I would cry laughing. I couldn't believe how funny that was. And I think that we just wind up, because we grew up in it and it just seemed like no big deal. We thought, oh, and Jay and I never talked about this, by the way. We talked about Just for Laughs gags a lot, but we didn't ever talk about it as us being in the same playground as them. And so it was like, rather than having like a skit show with no dialogue where you're basically showing a visual joke that then people react to, we thought, well, we'll make a story. And the story is happening in the real world where people are reacting to that.
1: But was there a choice? Did you sit down with one another and go, okay, yeah, but we're going to be the butt of the joke?
2: Oh, yeah, of course. Oh, yeah. Look, the ethos of it is let's show people at their best. Because it's very rare to see people at their best. So much of reality TV, et cetera, is like, we're going to film people until they break. We're going to film people until they hit a boiling point. And then you get to see this kind of moment of extreme human emotion that's humiliating for the person. Maybe it turns them into a celebrity in the meme sense.
1: Yeah.
2: But it's not them at their best. Like, you're kind of showing them...
1: It's exploitative.
2: I've become profoundly uncomfortable with that, and I actually find it very difficult to watch because that's not my experience of real life, and I don't think it's many people's experience of real life. I think it's why reality TV is so addictive. It's because you get to see something you don't normally see, right? What I see when I walk around in Toronto specifically is people who are unbelievably nice, who are willing to do just about anything for you, and any one of them, if you were to have an honest conversation with, would have so many idiosyncratic personality quirks that you'd be like, oh, it's the most interesting person I've ever spoken to.
0: Bit of my conversation with the creators behind the web series turned TV show turned movie, Nirvana, the band, the show, the movie, which won 5 awards at the Canadian Screen Awards, including Best Motion Picture. I'm Tom Power. You're listening to Q. We've been asking you to send in musicians from your community who you think deserve, I get so excited about this, deserve more recognition. We've been reading out the letters and playing the songs of these artists here on the show. It's been so much fun. Here to read another is Q director Gloria Matayo. Hi, Glory.
4: Hello.
0: Isn't this so much fun?
4: I love doing this. It's the best.
0: Like, I really feel like we're actually finding out about artists that we don't know anything about. And it's a beautiful thing.
4: It's really great.
0: We had someone post on Instagram the other day. There was one of these artists, and they put a video of them listening to their song on Q, and it broke my heart.
4: That's really lovely.
0: How are you doing? You doing okay?
4: I'm doing all right. I'm here, excited to bring another one of these.
0: I'm excited. Go right ahead, Gloria, at your leisure.
4: Okay, so this one comes from Ted Morris. Here's what Ted said. Hey, Tom and Q team. First up, I'd just like to say thanks for the work that you do.
0: Welcome, Ted. You have the
4: coolest jobs in the world. During Q, most are probably stuck in traffic or enjoying a warm cup of tea while knitting, and I just wanted to share with you that I listen every morning on my bike ride to work from 5:45 a.m. to 6:45 a.m.
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4: That's
0: the podcast goes
4: said.
0: Up before the radio. Thank you, Ted.
4: I know. I was like, this came from a podcaster, which I loved. Okay, so this is still Ted. Okay, now for the good stuff. I'm an East Coaster, and one of my favorite

0: favorite songwriters working in Dartmouth is Alexander Gallant. His two albums are two of my favorite albums. Listening to him finger picking his guitar and singing is like listening to an entire band sometimes. We've all seen the guy with the guitar play some songs he wrote, but his witty lyricism and creative composition stretches that identity to something fresh. He's also not the guy to shout his name from the rooftops. He's a bit of a hidden gem, in my opinion. Thanks and all the best.
1: This is exactly what I was hoping people would send in, are people who are not the kind of people to shout their name from the rooftops,
0: right,
1: and people who they consider hidden gems.
0: Yeah. I was listening to this guy's music, and I'm not even kidding. It was hard to pick one because he just does such interesting things with melody. And I was like, oh, this is so cool.
1: So we went with this one. I'm excited to hear this.
0: Yeah.
1: I haven't heard it yet.
0: I'm excited for you to hear it. I hope you like it because it's folk, and I know that's your like ministry.
1: Oh,
0: so
1: you found that about me.
0: I know. I found that out. I had never known.
1: I keep it hidden.
0: That and the fact that you're from Newfoundland. It was so hard to find both of those informations online.
1: I'm glad you did the deep research.
0: Yeah.
1: This is, thank you, Glory.
0: Thank you.
1: This is Alexander Gallant and Me and My Oldest Friend.

0: Well, that is good. That is Alexander Gallant and me and my oldest friend. Thanks to Ted Morris for sending that in. If you want to send in a request, someone in your, not so much a request, right?
1: Like, not really.
0: No, not a request. Like, so how would you say, someone in your home
2: community that you think deserves more recognition? Someone who won't do it themselves, but you've loved for years, and you'd love to hear them on Q.
0: So Q at cbc.ca is the best way to do that. Thanks, Lori.
2: Thank you.
0: And that is it for Q today. Tomorrow on the show, Canadian punk legend and Burnaby, British Columbia City Councillor, Joe Keithley. We'll see you tomorrow. Later on.

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1: Across four continents and 13 countries, the world's most elite athletes will compete in intense, high-level events in the Diamond League. Watch Marco Arop, Femke Bol, Julian Alfred, Faith Kipyegon, and Carsten Warholm push their limits across 15 different events. Don't miss Diamond League Track and Field all season long on CBC and CBC Gem.
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2: Okay, so the literary world is all riled up because of a short story, The Serpent in the Grove.

0: by Jameer Nazir won a Commonwealth Short Story Prize, but then he was immediately hit with accusations of AI. You'll hear how AI has created fear and paranoia among writers.
1: This is CBC News. Good morning. It's mostly cloudy and 19 degrees. I'm David Giroux, and here's the latest from the CBC Ottawa newsroom. Federal Trade Minister Dominic LeBlanc is in Washington for meetings with his American counterpart, Jameson Greer. It's a one-day trip to discuss the critical Canada-U.S.-Mexico trade agreement. Greer signaled to Congress on Monday that the U.S. will maintain tariffs on Canadian goods. Janice McGregor has more.
2: Because Dominic LeBlanc's been under fire for not getting as much face time with the Trump administration as his Mexican counterparts, the most important thing about this meeting might be that it's actually confirmed and happening. But it's not an official negotiating round, so the prospect of any specific result by end of day may not be realistic. More interesting might be who he met with before heading to Washington today. Yesterday, Natural Resources Minister Tim Hodgson joined him for talks with representatives from Canada's oil and gas industry. The readout from this meeting talked about how maintaining preferential access for Canadian energy is a priority in the upcoming CUSMA talks. And there are voices calling for Canada's resources to become leverage in tariff negotiations. With Canada's refinery capacity limited, threatening to put an export tax, for example, on oil shipping south, well, that could be risky and push energy prices for Canadians even higher. Janice McGregor, CBC News, Ottawa.
1: At a synagogue in Toronto last night, Prime Minister Mark Carney laid out what the federal government hopes to do to combat anti-Semitism and hate in Canada. Anti-Semitic incidents have been rising in our country. Rafi Bujakanian reports.
3: Canada's civic compact is failing Jewish Canadians.
4: Prime Minister Mark Carney putting to words a stark reality, saying hate against Jews has reached a surge never seen since the end of the Second World War.
3: Anti-Semites in Canada have fired bullets at Jewish schools. They have thrown firebombs at synagogues.
4: Statistics Canada reports hate crimes against Jews in this country nearly tripled from 331 in 2020 to 920 2 years ago. Noah Shack is the CEO of the Center for Israel and Jewish Affairs. He says wars in the Middle East involving Israel lead Jews in Canada to be scapegoated.
5: Nothing can possibly ever justify the targeting of Canadians with hatred, discrimination, and violence.
4: Shack wants to see stronger enforcement of existing rules like the criminal code. New legislation to address hate-motivated crime and propaganda is before the Senate now. Rafi Bujikanyan, CBC News, Ottawa.
1: Parents and policymakers across the country are looking to Quebec as the province considers a bill to ban energy drinks for people under 16. The move comes after a Quebec teen died 2 years ago after he consumed a single can of Red Bull while on his prescribed medication for ADHD. Allison McCormick has more.
6: I just have one first period, so I don't sleep through it.
7: Alexi Tower gets a boost of caffeine from her energy drink each morning to keep her alert throughout the school day. But a movement in Quebec is aimed at curbing access to young people following the death of a 15-year-old. 2 years ago, Zachary Miron died after consuming a single energy drink with his prescribed ADHD medication. Last month, the Quebec Order of Pharmacists recommended stores remove energy drinks. President Jean-François Desgagnés says the evidence is clear.
8: ADHD drugs are stimulant. They can increase the heartbeat and the heart and the blood pressure. It's the same thing with the caffeine. And when those two things combine, it can be very harmful.
7: The Canadian Beverage Association says energy drinks shouldn't be singled out when there are multiple caffeine sources available and more evidence-based discussion is needed. Allison McCormick, CBC News, Fredericton.
1: In Kenya, at least two people have been killed in clashes with police during an Ebola demonstration. Hundreds of people are protesting U.S. plans to build a quarantine site at a nearby military base. It would be used to isolate up to 50 U.S. nationals who may have been exposed to the deadly virus. Demonstrators claim construction is going ahead despite a Kenyan court order suspending that project. And that's your CBC News. Now here's your forecast for Ottawa. A sunny start to the day, becoming a mix of sun and cloud near noon, a high of 25. A few clouds tonight, a low of 10 degrees overnight. Tomorrow, mainly sunny and a high of 28. On Thursday, sunny and a high of 31. On Friday, a mix of sun and clouds.

0: 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On Saturday, a mix of sun and cloud with a 40% chance of showers and a high of 25. On Sunday, sunny and a high of 27.
1: So I've been seeing a lot of chatter in the book world over a short story. It's called The Serpent in the Grove. It's by Jameer Nazir, and it won a big award, okay? It won a Commonwealth Short Story Prize, but then a critic claimed the story was AI-generated, and the internet started pointing fingers. Today on the podcast, how AI is generating fear and paranoia among writers. Innocent Chizoram Ilu is here, and Jen Sufan Lee is here. Hello to both of you.
2: Hello, sir.
3: Hello.
1: Hello. It's nice to have you guys here. Innocent, I'm going to start with you, if you don't mind. The writer, Jameer Nazir, has not responded to these allegations that he used AI in the story. Granta Magazine, which usually publishes the Commonwealth short stories, said they don't know if the story was written by AI, and we might never know if that's the case. When you first heard about these accusations, what was your reaction?
3: I think for me, I was shocked and also defensive. So I'll start from the shocked bit of it. I have won the Commonwealth Short Story Prize, and I'm very private to the degree of the scrutiny involved in the selection and the judging process, the caliber of professional writers that have to whittle down the 7,000 plus entries into a long list and then forward it to the judges who now select the shortlist and eventual winners. So that, and I felt that if this story had survived sort of this scrutiny and no one spotted it, even the regional judges also echoed my thought, because I read it and I thought this was a fantastic story. That was before the allegations came out. And yeah, now I have the responsibility of having to unlike a story that I've loved because of the allegations. And also, I was also defensive because I felt a bit betrayed. I felt a bit fooled by this LLM technology. So everyone, both myself, both the Commonwealth judges, but some of the readers who felt that this was a very beautiful story and it echoes a literary canon that many people have enjoyed for centuries. So yes, for me, I was both shocked and defensive.
1: I appreciate the word defensive being applied here, because I felt defensive because of the latter reason that you outlined, the idea of, like, you read a story, you go, hey, I like this story. And then later you get this accusation and be like, hey, actually, the thing that you liked was AI. I'm like, hold on. Do I even know what I like anymore? You know, and there's something about that that strikes at that particular emotion. And Jen, I'll come to you in just a moment. But Innocent, you wrote a piece for Lit Hub. The headline is, everyone is an AI cop now. This scandal has started, I think it's because that's a fair statement. Like, this whole scandal started because one literary critic thought, I think I maybe detect AI here. In your opinion, like, how easy or difficult is it to tell whether a piece of creative writing is in fact AI?
3: I think everyone should take a deep breath and take a step back, because the people with the checklist are very, very serious with their checklist and the rules of three, the rules of M dashes, the rules of language being melodramatic. These are characteristics of short stories and novels that I've grown to love. Writers like Achebe, writers like Toni Morrison, yeah, Alice Munro. These are writers that I've grown up reading, from African literature to Caribbean literature. So you can imagine for writers, for some of those writers who are still alive and still writing, to have their work being termed as AI. So I don't think it's very easy. It's very easy to detect, which is why I'm also very wary of the cop factor, of the AI cop factor, because everybody's very confident in their checklist. And when, okay, how many ticks? 1, 2, 3, X, 5X, 10X before you sort of decide that what is AI. So I don't think it's easy. I don't think it's easy, to be honest. I don't think it's easy for me.
1: What's happening, Jen, I'm just going to describe to you, as Innocent is talking, as they're sort of outlining all these things, I'm like, yeah, I'm getting riled up. I'm like, the rule of threes was in the Bible. What do you want from me? I am an M-dash abuser. What do you want from me? Those are things that are not AI tells. That's just how I write. Which is to say that, like, there is, okay, so the accusation, after the accusation, a company called Pangram, they used AI to examine all the Commonwealth short story winners since 2012. Yep. And then Pangram ended up accusing three other writers of using

0: using it, including last year's Canadian winner, Chanel Sutherland. Chanel has wholeheartedly and categorically denied that AI has ever touched her work at all. So it seems like, look, using AI to detect whether AI exists in a story is maybe a flawed approach. What did you think when you heard that Chanel's work has gotten pulled into this as well?
1: Well, first of all, I'm going to start a metal band called Pangram, because that sounds great. But every time you said it, I just kept hearing it. Like, yes. I want to say, though, AI is every writer's least favorite topic and every writer's greatest fear, right up there with trying to understand cryptocurrency and like having eye surgery. Nobody wants any of these things, right? And for Chanel, I feel like she's caught in this turf war between two different types of AI, like this is the Terminator or something. And what a nightmare that must be for her.
0: Yeah.
1: But what I want to say is her publisher, which is House of Anansi, I have many friends who work there. It's a great place. Raised a really good point while they were defending the work, as I feel that they should. They said that AI detection, of course, is flawed, cannot differentiate between culturally specific ways of writing and writing generated by AI.
0: Yeah.
1: And of course, AI is trained on an existing set of texts. So this suggests that those books it has been trained on have been heavily weighted to things published like in the West or in the global North or what have you. So as I kept yelling, even the robots are racist. And I'm sure Chanel thinks that also.
0: That is actually a really important point that people don't talk about enough, about the idea that like the robots are only as good as the people who program them. So there's no any kind of structural racism that exists in the people who program them is going to wind its way somewhere in those systems. But Innocent, I got to say, like we talked about this. You won the Commonwealth's Regional African Prize in 2020. Your story was tested for AI using this company's software, Pangram's software. When you woke up and saw that, how did that feel?
2: I think for me, I was triggered. It triggered my fight or flight. And I know it was a reputable writer who had sort of an association with The Atlantic for her article. They didn't reach out to the Commonwealth. They didn't reach out to Granta. They didn't reach out to the individual writers to consent before having our work tested. And I know, I mean, for the writers like myself who have the 100% human generated work, I feel like it's going to be a bit silly, because every writer after 2024 or 2025 is under scrutiny, and the only reason why my work may have tested 100% was because we won the prize and I wrote the story in 2020 before LLMs became a thing and the rest of it. It will be a different ball game altogether if I were to test, which I'm never going to do, any current story that I've written with Pangram and the rest of it.
0: I also just appreciate you waking up and being like, finding it from Pangram. Hey, Innocent, congratulations, you're 100% human. You're like, yeah, I knew that. I was relatively aware of that before this particular test came back and gave me this particular assessment. Jen, I think, like, look, to be branded with an accusation like this one, whether it's true or not, just the idea of the accusation existing, how damaging do you think that could be for a writer's reputation?
1: I think it can be quite. I mean, publishing contracts these days mostly, I think all have like anti-AI clauses in their contracts, so that the author and the publisher cannot use AI in the development of the book.
0: Yeah.
1: But if you're going to gamble as an acquisitions editor $20,000 on an author's next book, is it wise to gamble that on an author who's already been accused of AI, whether that's true or not?
0: Yeah.
1: I think this is like particularly damaging for like more emerging authors, because you know what? I'm turning 50 any minute now. People are surprised I know how to use the internet, so it's fine. No one thinks I'm using AI, but
0: I think it could be because they also wrote 12 other books before this became a conversation. But anyway,
1: yes. Well, yeah. Yes, but for emerging authors, this could make a big difference between whether they get their first book deal or not, if they only have like a handful of like, say, magazine credits or whatever. And for them, I'm really scared.
0: I will say, like, the other AI scandal that I've seen, Innocent, is that this one erupted when Nobel Prize winner, the Polish novelist Olga Tokarczuk, she admitted to using the AI, but only for research. Innocent, do you think there is a role? Like, we got to find our way somewhere to, like, there's a role where AI can help an author, can help a writer in their work, and maybe be okay with that. Are we sort of in the pre-panic stage, and we just sort of like move through this to get to some other side?
2: Okay. I think for me, a writer of the internet, I grew up with the internet. I grew up with the early stages of Grammarly and having to take free creative writing courses on Coursera, having to use my Word document, and I still write on my phone to this day. So, yeah. Writers are very much adaptive to

0: technology. And I think that there's a huge difference between assistive technology that helps writers from me who are not from the global, who are from the global south, access opportunities, and write better and have their works, published and seen. And also disabled writers, how writing can be accessible with speech to text and the rest of it. So these technologies exist and writers have always embraced it. LLMs cannot fit into this category because LLMs is just, a parasitic algorithm that feeds and doesn't credit, And what happens when everyone?
1: Right? It's not a whole.
0: Exactly,
1: it doesn't create.
0: Exactly, because there's something much more deeper in writing than just predicting the next word based on a couple of averages. So I don't think I myself am going to embrace the use of LLMs, and rejecting LLMs is very, very different from rejecting technology, because trust me, writers have always accepted technology from the days of the printing press. So, so I don't, because it's usually used to, as a sort of manipulation that AI is here and you can't do anything about it and you have to get a ball with it. And it's BS, to be honest. It is BS, to be honest, because we can do something about it. It's not inevitable. It's not inevitable.
1: But Jen, I am already, as I admitted earlier, an abuser of the M-dash. I refuse to change this particular behavior. I like the way that it ends a sentence, okay? I like the way that it pivots an idea into another idea. What do you want from me? But I think there's a larger lesson, right, to be learned about this whole thing. So considering that AI is becoming just a more integrated part of a lot of people's lives, what do you think the writing world needs to keep in mind as we sort of think through all of this?
2: I think that the reasons that we write, and the reasons I write, is that I want to write a story and connect with my readers. I want to have a relationship with my readers. Authors and readers have a very special relationship. AI has no such motivation. It can't. So I think we all have to remember that our sort of like connection to our readers, that's irreplaceable. I know this entire conversation is probably really demoralizing for a lot of people who are considering careers in writing and publishing. But remember that when you go out there and, you know, you have a book out there and you get to meet your readers, AI can't do any of that, and it's the most wonderful thing in the world.
1: And that's especially if you write 12 books, right? I mean, like, you just get to meet them over and over and over and over.
2: And like they bring a big stack for you to sign, and you feel like such a celebrity. It's so good.
1: That's the best. Innocent, I'll maybe give you the last word on this. In your essay for Lit Hub, you said that writers are now engaged in a game of, quote, find the imposter. I think this cop mentality has kind of entered the room. Everybody's kind of watching one another. What do you think needs to happen next to break out of this cycle of paranoia?
0: I think for the first step is for all of us to be informed. For myself, I understand that naivety that AI is here and LLMs are here and the algorithm is getting better and better to mimic actual writing. So I've thrown naivety out of the window, but it's also how we need to look at the what's it called? Is it a suspicion that everyone, the next writer, uses AI? Because that doesn't do well for writing. Writers already have to think about characters and plotting, and now they also have to think about if their work is going to be considered as AI. So I think it's a collective responsibility for writers to take a stand, for writers not to feel threatened, especially as Jen has said, that the human connection between writers and readers is something that can never be replicated by an LLM. And that's it for me. So I think the literary community, we need to, for the first time in many times, need to come together and have, we need each other. We need that sense of community now more than ever.
1: I think, look, if you're a writer and you're looking for a particular crutch to lean on and maybe you don't want to go the AI route, read all of Jen's books and then learn from the thing that she does. Maybe that's the path forward. I really appreciate the time that you both have given us. Thank you so much for coming on the show today. Thank you so much.
2: Thank you so much.
1: Yes, of course. Thank you so much. Innocent Chizoram Ilu writes fiction and essays from Lagos, Nigeria. You can read their piece, Everyone is an AI Cop Now, in Lit Hub. Jen Sufan Lee is an editor at ECW Press and just released her latest novel, The Hunger We Pass Down. She's in Burnaby, BC.

0: image. Look, with a show like this, you need to hear how it's landing with someone who was born and raised in that place. So I'm delighted to have Wayne Petty. He's from Oshawa's greatest indie country rock band, Cuff the Duke. Wayne, welcome to the show, friend.
1: Thank you. Thanks for having me.
0: Yes, of course. Let me start by saying maybe people need to understand a little bit more about Oshawa to understand this conversation. So for someone who's never been there, has never made the drive 45 minutes east of Toronto, describe what they're going to find. What is it like to grow up in Oshawa?
1: When I grew up, it was very much a blue-collar town. Mm. It was a factory town. That shifted in the 90s. GM started closing some plants. And then it kind of, because of its proximity to Toronto, became a bit of a commuter town. GO Train started going in the 90s. 407 now goes through most of Durham region. So it's a bit sleepier, I would say, in some ways. But I always found it, a lot of people think Windsor is sort of your, like, Detroit. But I always felt that Oshawa was the Detroit of Canada. It, the Motortown roots. But also like a great rock and punk rock scene in that city. And, it is a little rough around the edges, like Detroit, I guess, but it has its charms.
0: If you're going to just give like one characteristic that's like, this is roughly what it's like. What do you experience Oshawa? What would that characteristic be? What's a defining thing?
1: It's gritty. It's a hard working town, you know? You have to grind it out. And I think that's one of the things that, when Cuff the Duke started, certainly that was our takeaway. We were going to be a blue collar band. We weren't going to be a band from Toronto. Even when we moved to Toronto, we always said we were from Oshawa. Yeah. We were going to play 150 plus shows a year, grind it out, make your fan. So that aspect of Oshawa is very ingrained in having grown up there. Like that's just a big part of it.
0: Wayne, I grew up in Kingston, Ontario. I've lived in Toronto now for 16 years, and I refuse to tell anybody that I'm from Toronto because I'm like, listen, I am well and good and rooted in Kingston. That's a different thing. It's just a different environment than to be from, quote-unquote, Toronto. So then along comes comedian Hannah Veldoon, who, like you, is from Oshawa. She stars in this new comedy about the city that's sort of trying to market itself as like, here's like a new hip happening place. But first of all, when you hear the premise of the show, what's the thing that comes to mind? For you?
1: I thought it was hilarious. I was excited to see it. I mean, I watched it. It's, like when you're from a place, you can make fun of the place. You can kind of laugh at yourself and you can have a laugh at the situation. But if someone, in the show, they call it dirty schwa, and growing up, we just called it the dirty.
0: Yeah.
1: But if someone from Toronto called it the dirty, well, now we got a problem. That's not going to fly. So I love that it sort of pokes fun at itself and, Oshawa definitely has a struggle with its identity in a way, like a lot of Southern Ontario towns, that are transitioning out of like factory gritty, they're trying to find their way and it's, but it's fun to, think of it Oshawa as a destination, can it be a destination? Is that possible? I think it could be.
0: I just appreciate the idea that like, hey, we can say the name. You can't say the name. If you're from outside this place, you may not. That's insulting. But us, we say it lovingly because we actually, as a matter of fact, are from here and we live here. It should be noted, like this show is made without the cooperation of Oshawa's actual tourism board, which is a real thing, by the way. As someone from Oshawa, like what aspects of the show, as you watch it, feel to you very on point? Like you watch it go like, this show understands Oshawa.
1: What really struck me actually was they go to the Human Rights Garden, I think in episode 2, or anyway, it's in one of the earlier episodes. And, that's a wonderful thing, Human Rights Garden, that they built a Human Rights Garden. It's in the Ed Broadbent Waterfront Park. Mm-hmm. But then, on the other hand, why is that? Does it exist in Oshawa? Like they're sort of poking fun at it. And it's in an area where, there's these sections of the garden and, it's not quite a bullseye. And I think that's what they're.
0: Wait, the look of puzzlement.
1: Oshawa tries so hard to do these things and it's never quite.
0: The look of puzzlement on your face is actually perfect. I should say to the people listening on the radio that Wayne is giving this look of like, and why does that exist? Why is that the way that it is? It's a good thing that the show sort of highlights it that way.
1: I think so, because there's nothing bad about it. It is beautiful.

0: grateful that Oshawa took time to make something like that. But it's, you know, I don't know. You'll watch the show. You'll see what I mean.
1: No, I think you say that the show captures that confusion is actually like a really, really wonderful thing. I should say, yeah, like the show has a colorful cast of characters, both within sort of Hannah's tourism task force and also just like on the streets of Oshawa. When you watch a show, like, does it feel like, oh, these people are very specific, there's something very specifically Oshawa about them? Or are you kind of like, no, this is just a stock sort of stock characters of comedy put in place in Oshawa?
0: No, I think that the characters are totally relatable. Mm.
1: Oshawa relatable?
0: I think just in general, like, yeah, the small town sort of. So there's an episode where they write a song about Oshawa. It's like this sort of, but, and it's kind of awesome, you know. And it's, the character's a janitor who's just kind of a knucklehead, and then there's a son of someone at the local government, you know, the region, like maybe he's the mayor's son or someone like that. And they make this song and it's incredible. It's like, so you have these two random people, but the beauty of it is that they care. Like, they genuinely do want to present this song in a way that's awesome.
1: Yeah.
0: And I think that in like that, that's relatable, because in Oshawa, you know, I know a lot of friends that are still there and are involved in the community and do a lot of amazing things. And it's often in their orbit, the people you least expect that do something really amazing.
1: Yeah.
0: You know, and I think that really comes across, and, you know, it's funny too, of course, because, yeah, they are poking fun at it, but it is relatable, I think. And it's, I could see people I knew in the show for sure.
1: Well, I was going to say, let me ask you this, like, there's going to be somebody listening to this who's not from Oshawa thinking, this is quite a hyper local show. Like, there's a lot of the humor from this has to do specifically with this one place. What do you think someone who's not from Oshawa will get out of watching the show?
0: Well, I think that's kind of the beauty of it, is that it is, you know, there's so many towns in Ontario and across Canada, frankly, that are in a similar position,
1: yeah,
0: you know, where they're like, they're sort of less than 200,000 people. They maybe have a hockey team and they have a museum, you know, and they have things like this, but, you know, like a Belleville or a Peterborough, you know, like they have the similar struggles.
1: Yeah.
0: And so I think it's total, because what are they doing to get people to their towns, you know? And I think it is super relatable, and they're trying to say, okay, well, what's special about where we live?
1: As someone who's, again, as I said earlier, from Kingston, Ontario, that's exactly, you're describing my town. So I appreciate you saying that, and I appreciate your time. Wayne, this has been really wonderful. Thank you so much for coming on the show today.
0: Oh, absolutely. I love to talk about Oshawa. Also, great hat.
1: Look at us.
0: In the spirit of Oshawa.
1: A little bit of a matching hat situation. This is great. Wayne, yeah, thank you so much for your time, man.
0: Thank you.
1: Yes,
0: see
1: of
0: you
1: course.
0: Later.
1: Talk to you soon. Wayne Petty is a lead singer for the band Cuff the Duke, an artist manager currently based in St. Catharines, Ontario, and you can watch that show, Destination Oshawa, on Bell 5 TV 1.

That was my guest Wayne Petty and his band Cuff the Duke. The song is Rosslyn Square. It's a tribute to their hometown of Oshawa, Ontario. That's it for the podcast today. My name is Al-Amin Abdul Mahmood. This show is called Commotion. We'll be back tomorrow. We'd love to see you then.

good morning. It's 11:30. I'm Natalia Goodwin with the latest from the CBC Ottawa newsroom. A new advisory council is set to study recent surges in anti-Semitism across Canada. Prime Minister Mark Carney said the new National Unity Council will assess what is driving anti-Semitism in the country and improve research and data collection on hate incidents. An intellectual property lawyer is urging retailers and consumers to only buy

0: from trusted sellers and reports suspected fraud. This after Toronto police announced the seizure of more than 16,000 counterfeit soccer merchandise items ahead of soccer's World Cup this month. And a ball python is being cared for at the Humane Society after being found in a sewage treatment plant in Windsor, Ontario. Staff were startled to discover the snake was alive and fished it out. The official in charge of the sewage treatment plant thinks it escaped a house and went down a street drain. More news here at noon. And here's the weather forecast for Ottawa. A mix of sun and cloud this afternoon with a high of 25, a UV index of 8 or very high. A few clouds tonight with a low of 10 degrees. Mainly sunny tomorrow with a high of 28, clear tomorrow night with a low of 13. Cloudy on Thursday with a high of 29, cloudy Thursday night with a low of 15. For Friday, a mix of sun and cloud with a 30% chance of showers and a high of 27, another chance of showers Friday night and a low of 16.
1: Glen Valley is going to the World Cup. Canada's home opener versus Bosnia and Herzegovina. When he told his friends he got tickets.
2: A lot of them are surprised that I was able to get them. So I think they're like, wow, how'd you do it? But then they were also, no one ever asked me how much. I said to them they were a lot, but and that was enough.
1: Let's just say the World Cup ain't cheap to go or to host.

Hi, I'm Paul Mavertrude. Welcome to The Cost of Living. The World Cup is expected to bring in more than $9 billion for FIFA, an organization that does not have a sterling reputation when it comes to money. And Canada's in the middle of the action. Where does the money go? What will it do for the economy? These are big questions. But do they really matter to footy fans? Also today, what is sardine maxing? Well, it's what happens when prices for beef, pork, and chicken jump, but you still need protein. So nowadays it can be goodbye charcuterie and hello seacuterie. Up first, are you happy at work? Unhappy? Well, let's hope we're happy, because if not, you still may not be going anywhere.

0: So, Jenny, if you think about all the jobs you've had, have they all been in journalism or have you done a bunch of stuff?
1: I've kind of done it all.
0: Do tell.
1: Oh, man. Okay. So I was a piano teacher. I organized fabric at a fabric store. I was a receptionist for a while.
0: Okay. So were you all like, Dunder Mifflin, this is Pam.
1: Yeah. I was like, good morning, blah, blah, blah, construction. How can I help you?
0: That's right. There for you.
1: Yeah. I just wanted to get experience and stay employed.
0: Well, that kind of tracks, right? Because you're a millennial. That's the stereotype. A lot of job hopping.
1: Yeah, you could say that. The idea of being loyal to a single employer is a little bit outdated. I talked to a woman who definitely feels that way. She's in her 30s and has changed jobs quite a bit. She's always looking out for better opportunities.
2: I'd say like the longest I've worked somewhere is 3 years. The shortest I've ever worked somewhere is I think 10 months. But I'd say like I always left for an opportunity that felt right at the time.
0: So she sounds pretty footloose and fancy free.
1: She'll bop around. That's someone we'll call Sarah. She works and lives in a big Canadian city. We're not using her real name because it could impact her current job. Sarah landed a new position late last year. It's in her field, PR and communications. But just a few months in, it's already starting to lose its appeal.
2: I'm not happy. I'm not fulfilled in any way or finding any kind of sense of purpose. And I'm finding that the growth opportunities that are there don't necessarily exist.
1: Normally, when Sarah starts to feel this way in a job, she starts looking around for something new. But right now, she's staying put.
0: Even though she says she's not happy.
1: No, she's not. But to her, it just feels too risky to leave.
2: I just hear all the time that no one's hiring and that, yeah, we should all just be lucky to even have jobs. So it's discouraging, I'd say.
1: Sarah's keep

0: keeping an eye out, but she's not actively applying for anything. She's what's being called a job hugger.
1: Okay, I kind of have this image of her like a koala, just like clinging onto her job.
0: Yeah, you're not wrong about that. And she's not the only one. There are a lot of people like Sarah out there. Statistics Canada keeps track of turnover in the labor market, specifically job switchers, workers who move to a different employer from 1 month to the next. The number of people switching jobs right now compared to 5 years ago is half of what it was.
1: That's a big drop, so we're just not moving around.
0: Mm-hmm. Mike Schechtman is watching this trend closely. He's with Robert Half, a large employment agency in Canada. He says there's been a big shift. The balance of power has changed between workers and employers. A few years ago, employers were in a bidding war for new hires.
2: The battle for talent was immense. We saw companies hire and even overhire in so many circumstances coming out of the pandemic.
0: There were competitive salary offers, perks, and benefits packages designed to outdo each other. There were meditation rooms and flexible work policies. It was an employee's market.
2: And for the most part, people felt comfortable jumping to a new opportunity because they knew they were good for a 10 to 20% increase in salary.
1: Well, yeah, historically, if you want more money, that's one of the ways to get it, right? You go somewhere else.
0: Yeah, it was like that, but maybe not anymore. If you're expecting to get a big salary bump from switching jobs, Mike says that just isn't as common today. Robert Half recently surveyed nearly 1,400 workers in fields like tech, HR, and finance. They asked people where they saw greater salary potential, by moving to a new job or staying put. Nearly 60% said they thought they were better off staying where they were.
1: I wonder how much the fear factor is involved here. Like, you look around, try to find a new job, it isn't easy.
0: Yeah, it can be daunting. Unemployment is up. It's at 6.9%, and that's up from 5% in 2023. And job growth has stalled. Compared to even 2 years ago, there are just a lot fewer jobs being added to the economy every month.
1: Well, yeah, because companies are just not hiring or as much as they were.
0: Plus, there's just a lot of uncertainty out there between tariffs and the price of gas and what's going to happen with AI.
2: Yeah, no, companies are certainly more cautious. You see companies more methodical in terms of the hiring that they're doing, in terms of who they're adding to the team and where they're investing.
0: Employers are just kind of in a holding pattern. The Bank of Canada says we're in a low hire, low fire environment.
1: Low hire, low fire. Sorry, I can't wrap that. Static? Things are just static?
0: A whole lot of nothing, which is not so great news for the economy in more ways than one. Some job turnover or churn is a good thing. Jim Stanford is a labor economist in Vancouver. He says the economy is always changing. Some industries are growing, some industries are shrinking, and jobs have to change in response to that.
3: Think about, obviously, automation and robots and artificial intelligence and how that's changing many jobs. And people change. In general, it's very healthy when the labor market can adjust to reflect those changes in industries, in technologies, in skills, rather than being kind of stuck in one place.
1: But it sounds like the market isn't adjusting and more of us are just stuck.
0: Stuck and sometimes unhappy. Workers in jobs that match their skills are usually more satisfied, which leads to happiness, yes, but also efficiency and productivity.
3: A labor market that is more flexible, that has more movement for good reasons, is a labor market that is going to be more efficient. It's going to find a better match between the skills and interests of workers and the jobs that they're actually doing, rather than having, you know, a lot of people with PhDs driving Uber because they couldn't find something better.
1: You do hear about surgeons out there who aren't surgeoning.
0: Yeah, there's some languishing happening. And the power has shifted back to employers. Some of those perks we talked about, Jim says they could be snatched back.
3: Employers know that individual workers are easily replaceable in a labor market that has so much slack. And so they start offering less flexibility, and recruiting people at lower wages and lower benefits.
1: I've been reading a lot of stories like this and even just have some anecdotal examples of friends who are going through this, just a lot of employers tightening up.
0: Yeah, there's a couple recent examples in the U.S. where job creation is also slowed. The big consulting firm Deloitte intends to cut back pay time off and parental leave benefits for some workers next year. And we hear a lot about employers here and in the U.S. calling staff back into the office 5 days a week.
1: So for workers, if this is a trend, this doesn't feel awesome.
0: No. And Mike Scheckman with Robert Half says that doesn't show signs of changing soon.
2: Speaking with a lot of people, they're waiting for another shoe to drop. It doesn't feel like there's a light that's metering us.
1: Come on, Mike. Jenny, we like light at the end of the tunnel.
0: We like hope. So not super heartening news if you're waiting for the job market to improve. But Mike says it's not all bad news. There are some ways to make more money. Employers are working hard to hang on to good people and are willing to spend money if need be by way of salary increases.
1: Okay, we'll take that if our current employers are valuing us a little more.
0: That's the situation Sarah's in. She's had conversations with her bosses and they've told her they would like her to stick around.
1: But she's kind of a job hopper at heart. Do you think she will?
0: For now, she's trying to make the best of the role that she has by getting as much experience as she can while she's there.
4: Yeah, I guess I'm just trying to squeeze it all the resources I can. I guess that's what I'm doing.
1: So she's channeling her inner koala.
0: She's hugging that job.
1: All right. Thanks, Jenny.
0: Thanks, Paul.

0: This is The Cost of Living. I'm Paul Havershood. Not that long ago, someone tucked into a can of sardines for lunch with some crackers, maybe a pickle. Chances are they weren't, how to put this, young? At the risk of stereotyping, tinned fish is kind of an old guy thing. Or at least it was. With inflation hitting chicken and pork, not to mention beef, its prices are up 60% in the last 5 years. Well, canned seafood has started to look better. For all ages.
1: When Milo Blair was a teen, he ate a lot of sugary breakfast cereal, chocolate bars, and fast food.
2: Poutine, Coke. I probably ate McDonald's like once a day.
1: But near the end of high school, he decided to get swole. So he started hitting the gym.
2: Like, I've definitely put on a crazy amount of muscle from when I started working out to now. And I took a big jump when I started actually trying to hit protein goals rather than just eating whatever I wanted.
1: At the age of 20, Milo has ditched the junk food. Instead, he fills up on eggs, cottage cheese, and canned tuna.
2: I mean, I don't eat it every day, but when I eat it, I probably eat 3 cans. So maybe like 6 to 9 cans a week.
1: Compared to other types of meat, prices for canned tuna are still a bargain. And Canadians are gobbling it up. Between 2021 and 2024, tuna sales increased by more than 500%. And we're also trying other types of tinned fish.
3: Razor clams, baby scallops, baby eels, sardines, the whole lot.
1: Jonathan Larad owns Tinmonger in Toronto, a tinned seafood retailer. And it's selling 30% more sardines today than 3 years ago. Jonathan says these stinky little fish are no longer considered grandpa food. In fact, many of his customers are in their 20s and 30s.
3: They come in with an attitude towards protein that I definitely didn't have at that age. So now, you know, food is measured by the grams of protein, which I never used to have a clue how many grams of protein in a chicken breast or whatever.
4: This has 17 grams of protein.
5: There's over 110 grams of protein. I'm not kidding you.
1: A lot of that is being driven by social media.
6: 1 kilo of sardines!
1: Where there's no shortage of reels about the magic of sardines.
7: I do notice a few days after eating sardines, my fine lines, wrinkles, and stuff are a lot better.
8: This is skincare in a can, y'all.
1: There's a Reddit group for tinned fish lovers, or aficionados. And a fad, where the only thing you eat for 3 days are sardines. It's called the Sardine Fast.

0: Sounds like combining two things I don't love. Like fasting is not super fun, and sardines, not for me, no.
1: Dylan McKay is a professor of nutrition and chronic disease at the University of Manitoba. He says another reason demand has gone up, roughly 3 million Canadians are now on weight loss drugs like Ozempic, and that's changing our eating habits.
0: Those medications tend to enhance satiety, so you feel fuller sooner, and so you eat less.
1: He says people who are rapidly losing weight need to be careful not to lose muscle, so they reach for higher protein foods. And now that cheaper, generic versions of Ozempic are available in Canada, Dylan thinks the craze for canned fish is here to stay. But there is such a thing as eating too much protein.
0: Most people are already getting enough protein, right? And so you don't want to be breaking the bank to get more protein than you're really getting any health benefit from.
1: That's what happened to Milo Blair. When he started to bulk like the Hulk, he was eating 200 grams of protein a day. And he didn't feel so good.
2: Like, I just felt, like, sluggish and, like, my body just never felt right. So I was like, okay, maybe I went overboard. And, you know, my mom also said that my breath was, like, really bad.
1: Might have been the tuna. For The Cost of Living, I'm Danielle Nerman.
3: This is The Cost of Living. I'm Paul Havershood. The thing Glenn Fowley loves about going to a game, you never know what can happen. Like, he just missed seeing Joe Carter's walk-off home run in the 93 World Series. But he was there for the game before that. Other times, he's been luckier.
4: I was at the game where Sittler scored 10 points. So I was at that game, which was incredible. I was at one of the Canada Cup games right behind the bench, and sitting beside me was Eddie Belfour. And the lineup for the second period sitting in front of me was Gretzky, Messier, and Gretzky handed my wife a puck. So that one I'll always remember.
3: When he heard the World Cup was coming to Canada, he knew tickets would be pricey, but he also knew he had to go. The World Cup doesn't come to your backyard every day. When his friends found out he got tickets,
4: a lot of them are surprised I was able to get them. And so I think they're like, wow, how'd you do it? But then they were also, no one ever asked me how much. I said to them they were a lot, and that was enough.
3: Who are these friends of his that they're not nosier? How much is a lot?
4: $1,300 a ticket.
3: Whew. And he got two. That's $2,600 for the pair. The World Cup will cost nearly double what he paid for Oasis last year, which until now was the next most expensive ticket he'd ever bought. But for him, it's worth it.
4: The whole world's involved. It's probably the biggest sporting spectacle of all. And I don't know, it's just very, very intoxicating. It's so easy to get swept away and forget about all the stuff that gets it to us.
3: All the stuff that gets it to us. There's the rub. The World Cup, for any host country, comes with strings. Canada will host 13 World Cup games, 7 in Vancouver, 6 in Toronto. And the price tag for governments isn't cheap. Originally, Toronto figured the cost for all of its matches would be maybe $45 million. Vancouver was estimating around $250 million. Now, the cost to host all 13 games is estimated to be more than $1 billion. All that money is now also bound up with the organization that puts on the World Cup, FIFA. If you don't know much about soccer's international governing body,
5: FIFA's reputation is mud in many parts of the world.
3: Stefan Szymanski is a professor of sport management at the University of Michigan, and he co-hosts the podcast Soccernomics. FIFA's mandate is to govern and develop the game of soccer globally. A big chunk of the money it gets from events like the World Cup goes towards building new pitches, supporting grassroots programs. But in the past, there have been questions about how FIFA spends some of its money. Its reputation took a big hit in 2015 when more than a dozen FIFA executives were criminally charged This was after a years-long corruption investigation by the U.S. Department of Justice. It eventually seized $201 million from the bank accounts of former officials. Fast forward to today, and just in the last month or so, a key executive and one of South America's biggest soccer power brokers is now back under the microscope for allegedly funneling millions that were supposed to go to national soccer federations to himself.
5: The money has been intended to go for the development of grassroots soccer in those developing nations, which would be actually a pretty good thing on balance. So in some sense, FIFA is a well-intentioned organization or a well-intentioned structure.
3: FIFA says in the last decade, it has cleaned up its act. Stefan has his doubts and concerns about the lack of transparency around where the money goes. This year's World Cup is expected to be the biggest money-generating event in sports history. FIFA's annual revenue is projected to top $9 billion. That's almost double what the Paris Olympics brought in. The World Cup itself is also bigger than ever. 64 teams instead of 48. That's added more games to the schedule and boosted all of FIFA's revenue streams. TV rights, sponsorship deals. As for tickets, prices are up. Sales are expected to bring in three times what they did for the last World Cup. The most expensive seat for the championship match in Qatar, for example, sold for around $1,600. The price this year is nearly $11,000. The big jump in ticket prices isn't making FIFA friends with some fans, who say they're being priced out of the game of the people. But that doesn't mean the stadiums won't be full.
5: We, the consumers, love it. We just absolutely love it. And we get a lot out of it. So, you know, this is going to be our full yearly fix, and we will be absolutely, you know, agog, and we'll get huge amounts of pleasure out of it.
3: Stefan has given a lot of thought to his own soccer fandom. When he watches the World Cup, he wonders if he's turning a blind eye to the questions he has about whether FIFA has truly cleaned up its act. But he's also rooted for England every 4 years for the last five decades. Watching the World Cup is in his DNA.
5: It's a genuine moral dilemma that we're involved in, and I think it's important to be aware of it. I think it's important to be honest about it.
3: If Canada is going to be honest about hosting the World Cup, he thinks a good place to start is with the money. Whenever a place wants to host a mega event, it will trot out studies that say the economy will be the true winner, that every dollar spent will generate like three extra dollars. This is called the multiplier effect. Toronto says the World Cup will bring $940 million in positive economic output to the GTA. When Stefan hears numbers like that...
5: Well, there's a highly technical economics term for this, which I don't know if your listeners will permit it, but it's called bullshit. When the economy is going okay, all you're doing is moving around the deck chairs. You're shifting one form of expenditure from one activity to another. So it really isn't going to be an overall boost to the Canadian economy. If anything, actually there's a slightly negative multiplier because a lot of people are going to be avoiding places in Canada where there are World Cup games, because they know there's going to be a World Cup game there. People who would have gone won't go.
3: That negative multiplier effect can happen because of something economists call crowding out. A city only has so many hotels and restaurants. In places like Vancouver and Toronto, they're often full regardless of whether a big event is in town or not, especially in the summer. Maybe those people take their spending somewhere else just to avoid the crowds. So instead of trumpeting the economic benefits of these kinds of events, Stefan thinks government should just shoot straight with people.
5: It's $1 billion spent on what? Spent on hosting a big party. And Canada is going to be at the center of the biggest party in the world. Is that good for Canadians? Yeah, probably. Actually, probably Canadians will like the idea that the whole world is going to be focused on Canada and the US and Mexico for a few weeks.
3: The eyes of the world trained on Canada for a month? Stefan says that does have value. Maybe someone likes the looks of Canada as a place to visit or even live. But for the economy as a whole...
5: In broad terms, talking about the effect on the Canadian economy, for example, this is a drop in the bucket. It's a pretty meaningless event.
3: Canada has a $3 trillion economy and more than $500 billion in annual federal spending. So Stefan says hosting 13 World Cup games is just a blip, at least for the economy.
5: That's

0: got to comprehend because it's the most popular social event on the entire planet. So it's there's a disconnect in our minds between the social significance of this event and its financial impact broadly on society.
1: He says yes, $1 billion is a lot of money, and it should be spent wisely. But how we think about that money can also be a matter of perspective.
0: The revolution in economic thinking from the 1970s onwards, where everything became market-oriented and free markets and businesses here, everything's a business, this led to this view that if anything is important, it must involve a large sum of money. And I think the World Cup gives the lie to that, that it actually, you know, you can be terribly important without actually involving very much money. And people, there's this disconnect in people's minds, and we need people to get over this. We need people to start realizing that, can I say this as an economist, there's more to life than money.
1: If a country like Canada wants to get in bed with FIFA, he says the discussion, in his mind, is less about economics and more about ethics. And as a lifelong footy fan, he has spent a lot of time trying to figure out how to balance the parts of the game he loves with the parts he doesn't.
0: It's like having very good sausages. If you like sausages, then, you know, that they can be very tasty and be, you can order them and think of them as great. Do you want to see how the sausage is made? Probably not a good idea.
1: Some fans care about how the sausage is made. Others don't. They just want to go to the world's biggest sporting event and enjoy the party. The one thing they can all probably agree on, rooting for Canada to beat Bosnia and Herzegovina in the home opener.

That's all for the show. The Cost of Living is based in Calgary. The show is produced by Daniel Nerman, Jenny DeRosio, and Jennifer Keene. On the faders this week, Philly Jeff Kynock. I'm Paul Havershrood. Thanks for listening.

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1: I need to be in New York on Monday, alien Tuesday, New York on Wednesday, alien Thursday, New York on Friday. Got it.
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5: We're working so fast. The past year alone has been a whirlwind of activity in terms of the government getting money out the door.
4: Is all that money making a difference? The state of primary care. That's Ontario Today after the noon news.
6: This is CBC News. Good afternoon. It's mostly cloudy and 22 degrees in Ottawa. I'm Natalia Goodwin with the latest from the CBC Ottawa newsroom. A debate on crumbling infrastructure drew challengers for mayor and council to City Hall today. Candidates came to speak to the incumbents they're looking to replace. They criticized the city's plan to fill a funding gap for aging roads, parks and buildings. Neil Saravatamutu is running for mayor and says the plan doesn't come clean with residents. He asks, will Ottawa have to close arenas and rec centres or raise taxes to keep them open?
7: In Ottawa, we've simply kicked the can down the road. And it's time to be honest with the people of Ottawa. Are we simply delaying a tax increase for infrastructure until after the next election?
6: The funding plan floats the idea of an infrastructure levy on property tax bills, but doesn't recommend it, leaving the decision to the next term of council. Faced with the pending closures of Ottawa's last two supervised consumption sites, some people are already heading to Gatineau for service. As Rebecca Zandbergen reports, the Quebec government continues to support programs that help people use drugs.
8: So that's for like sniffing. Some people also need that goes on pipes. So
9: Janique Alisson is the coordinator of a supervised consumption site that runs out of a retrofitted van in Gatineau, paid for by the Quebec government.
8: We're seeing everyone. We were seeing people that are all working for federal governments. We see people that are working in hospitals. We see people that people get prescription and then they get hooked on certain substances.
9: Drive around the city. They hand out gear, test people's drugs, and help them inhale or inject those drugs safely, a service that is ending in Ottawa.
8: We are worried that when it's going to close down, it's going to up the demand on the Gatineau side of things.
9: Just down the road on Eddy Street, there's a second safe consumption site. The coordinator here, Adrien Saint-Ange, says it's also welcoming more Ottawans these days.
10: We see an increase of people getting material and like the demand just increase a lot.
9: Ontario's Ministry of Health is pulling its funding for Ottawa's remaining safe consumption sites by June 13th. It says instead it is investing in treatment and recovery and not what it calls the failed approach of drug injection sites. Rebecca Zandbergen, CBC News, Gatineau.
6: Ottawa OPP laid stunt driving charges after an officer observed a driver on Highway 417 with a passenger sitting in the trunk of the vehicle just before 8:30 Saturday night. Police say the individual was riding in the trunk of an SUV with the tailgate open, filming two sports cars driving behind it. The driver had his license suspended for 30 days and his vehicle impounded for 14 days. He faces a $2,000 fine, 6 demerit points, and a 1-year driving ban if convicted. The passenger was fined $240 for occupying a position in a vehicle that did not have a seatbelt. Collège La Cité has something to smile about. This morning, Ottawa MP Mona Fortier announced $1.6 million in federal funding to expand dental services offered at the school. The funds, spread over 3 years, will go toward a mobile dental clinic providing services to French-speaking seniors and children, as well as Indigenous communities. It will also help create a treatment room at La Cité for neurodivergent children and adolescents, or those with special needs. Frédéric Thibault-Charbot is the school's VP of Academics and Research. He says the majority of funding is for the mobile clinic.
3: Why those specific communities? Probably because the more obstacles you have, so the further you are, the more distance you have to make, the more complicated it is to find a dentist and the dental clinic that has availability is more obstacle for someone who might not get the dental care already.
6: The funding will also support more online training. Federal Trade Minister Dominic LeBlanc is in Washington for meetings with his American counterpart, Jamieson Greer. It is just a one-day trip and is to discuss the critical Canada-US-Mexico trade agreement. Congress signed on Monday that the U.S. will maintain tariffs on Canadian goods. Janice McGregor has more.
11: Because Dominic LeBlanc's been under fire for not getting as much face time with the Trump administration as his Mexican counterparts, the most important thing about this meeting might be that it's actually confirmed and happening. But it's not an official negotiating round, so the prospect of any specific result by end of day may not be realistic. More interesting might be who he met with before heading to Washington today. Yesterday, Natural Resources Minister Tim Hodgson joined him for talks with representatives from Canada's oil and gas industry. The readout from this meeting talked about how maintaining preferential access for Canadian energy is a priority in the upcoming CUSMA talks. And there are voices calling for Canada's resources to become leverage in tariff negotiations. With Canada's refinery capacity limited,

0: threatening to put an export tax, for example, on oil shipping south. Well, that could be risky and push energy prices for Canadians even higher. Janice McGregor, CBC News, Ottawa.
1: And that's your news for this hour. Looking at the weather forecast, a mix of sun and cloud this afternoon with a high of 25, a few clouds tonight and a low of 10 degrees. Tomorrow, mainly sunny and a high of 28. Clear tomorrow night with a low of 13. Looking ahead to Thursday, a mix of sun and cloud and a high of 29, then cloudy Thursday night, a low of 15.

0: Good afternoon. I'm Stu Mills. This is the province's open line show, Ontario Today. In this hour, the province has spent millions to improve access to primary care. Is all that money making a difference? Have you finally found a family doctor? 1-888-817-8995. A new report out today finds one in five Canadians lacked access to primary care in 2024. And access to a family doctor in Ontario had fallen from 87 to 85% over the past decade. Now, the province is hoping to change that. In 2024, Ontario pledged to create 300 family health teams led by doctors and nurse practitioners. And former health minister, Dr. Jane Philpott, is overseeing the province's plan.
1: These teams are already making a difference. They are attaching tens of thousands of patients in the areas of highest need.
0: Ontario was supposed to have a policy to fund medically necessary services from nurse practitioners by April 1st, but that deadline came and went, and many people are paying annual subscription fees in the hundreds to see a private nurse practitioner, and the health minister does not want to hear that.
2: OHIP-funded services cannot and must not be charged to a patient. So, first of all, that is a hard stop.
0: Tell us about your search for primary care. Are you paying or just waiting?
3: I got on the wait list for Connect Health. That was in 2022. I did receive a letter once a year stating that I'm on the list and that they're waiting. I did get a call back after 2 years stating that there was a position available to take me in the train yard of Ottawa, a six-hour drive away from where I presently live.
0: Even the family medicine clinics themselves say it has been a struggle to find a doctor. One of our guests says the problem is the independent contractor model. Doctors want to practice family medicine, but they're expected to own and operate a business.
4: We have been recruiting for physicians for a very long time. We were successful with two physicians, and retaining them past the six-month period was extremely hard.
0: Today, we want to hear about your search. Have you finally found a family doctor? 1-888-817-8995. Have you finally found a family doctor? 1-888-817-8995. The author behind that new research I mentioned is Andrew Longhurst. He's a senior researcher and political economist with a focus on health policy at the Canadian Center for Policy Alternatives. And his report, it's out today. It's called Improving Primary Healthcare Access, Lessons from Canada and Scotland. And Andrew, great to have you on the line with us this afternoon.
5: Great to be with you.
0: How has access to primary care in Canada changed over the period you looked at? It's 2015 to 2024.
5: Well, overall in the country, we've seen a decline in the percentage of Canadian adults who have access to a regular family doctor. And that dropped from 80% of adults in 2015 to 78.5. So more than a 1% drop. So not huge over that decade. But it's also been variable across the country, with Newfoundland and Labrador and the Maritimes seeing quite a considerable drop in the percentage of the population with access to a regular family doctor. And actually, Ontario has seen a drop over that decade, but it has been more muted than we've seen in other parts of the country. And I think part of that story in Ontario is the fact that we have a diversity of different places where family physicians and nurse practitioners can practice. And I think that is one of the secrets and one of the ingredients to a strong primary healthcare system.
0: Mm. Talk to me about that. I mean, the access, the ratio, I suppose I could put it between access to doctors versus access to

0: nurse practitioners.
1: Yeah, what is interesting, and I think one of the bright spots with this research, is it shows the valuable role and the contributions of nurse practitioners. They're a relatively new primary care provider, but their role is growing. And so when we look at what's happened across the country, the decline in access to a family doctor in those provinces that experienced that drop was not as bad because of increasing access to nurse practitioners. So in other words, where we're seeing a growth in nurse practitioners coming online and available to take on patients, we're seeing better results. And so I think part of the story here is models like community health centers, which are community governed nonprofit organizations, have a broad team, including nurse practitioners, family doctors, nurses, social workers, and so on. And so that broader team is really important in providing access and ensuring that people's needs are met, whether it's for mental health care or for prescription refills or maybe a prescription checkup with the pharmacist. So again, thinking about those models is really important.
0: Okay. Our question today is, have you finally found a family doctor? 888-817-8995. I'm speaking with the author of a new report. His name is Andrew Longhurst. And Andrew, you talk a bit about this reluctance to shift to alternative models, that we continue to ask doctors to be entrepreneurial or to be willing to run a small business. Why do you think that's an impediment to getting access for more Ontarians to primary care?
1: It's a great question. I think it's a pressing one in Ontario as well as across the country. What we see increasingly from survey evidence, asking family physicians and other providers, how do you want to practice? They increasingly want to practice in models of care where there is a collaborative team to work with and where the overhead or the administrative pieces are taken care of. So we have for a long time expected family doctors to own and operate small businesses. And what we see is there are some generational shifts. There are changes in how the family physician workforce wants to practice. And I think we need to be attentive to that. And we need to look to models where we do not expect family doctors to own and operate businesses. And in the same way that we don't expect teachers, we don't pay them and expect them to open up schools, we know we need to move away from the idea that we pay doctors and nurse practitioners and expect them to open up clinics. Mm-hmm. We need to think about that infrastructure as really key to improving access to all Ontarians.
0: Mm-hmm. Have you finally found a family doctor? 1-888-817-8995. I want to go to the calls in a minute, but I'll ask you a final question, Andrew. What should happen now, given the findings in this 10-year study of access to primary care across the country?
1: So I think there are some very promising things happening in Ontario. And one of the limitations of this study is the data endpoint is 2024. We've seen a lot of work happening in the nonprofit primary care sector in Ontario, involving community health centers and other team-based models of care to increase access to primary care for Ontarians. I think continuing in that direction, but I think with an emphasis in learning from what we've seen in Scotland, moving away from the assumption that family doctors and nurse practitioners want to own and operate businesses. I think that is going to be the secret moving forward in terms of increasing access and providing stability and the kind of environments where family doctors, nurse practitioners, and other providers want to work.
0: Hmm. Okay, I'm going to bring in John, who's calling us from Amherst View, Andrew. Our question today is, have you finally found a family doctor? And John, it sounds like you are looking for a family doctor, but not for yourself, but for a practice. Am I right, John?
2: No, not quite that. Actually, we've had really good luck in Amherst View, which is just outside of Kingston. Both my wife and I moved back to the Kingston area very recently, and both now have family doctors in under a year. So we've been lucky. But my question is for your guest, Mr. Longhurst. I've heard of, and I'm wondering if there's anything that prevents municipalities from setting up the building, taking care of the HR, taking care of the paperwork, you know, in effect, running the business of being a family doctor, and just let doctors be doctors. Why can't municipalities set something

0: up to take away the burden of running a small business.
1: Okay, kind of like the CLSC model in Quebec. What do you think about that, Andrew? Is that a possibility?
2: Well, I mean, we are seeing examples of this popping up across the country, and I think there's a lot of value in that type of approach. My only concern is I with the amount of services and work that municipalities have on their plates, my concern would be that downloading of responsibility for healthcare provision onto municipalities from the provincial government. And I think what we instead need to see is the commitment from the provincial government to be investing in that nonprofit and public primary care infrastructure. And so I think the same ideas behind it, whether it's public or whether it's not-for-profit organizations, I think that is a promising model, and I think it really merits attention.
1: Okay. Andrew, thank you for a bit of time this afternoon and for answering John's questions so quickly. Appreciate your work on this research and your time with us today. Thanks very much, Andrew.
2: Thank you so much.
1: That's Andrew Longhurst. He's a senior researcher and political economist with a focus on health policy at the Canadian Center for Policy Alternatives. Again, thanks for that call, John. And our question today is, have you finally found a family doctor? 1-888-817-8995. And with us for the rest of the show is Dr. Tara Kieran. She's the Fidani Chair of Improvement and Innovation in the Department of Family and Community Medicine at the University of Toronto. And she's also the host of a podcast that's called Primary Focus. Welcome back to Ontario Today, Dr. Kieran.
3: Nice to be here.
1: Yeah, I wonder what you make of that last element of Andrew's pitch. I mean, I think that's kind of the main argument of the paper that he's published, which comes out today and which John asked about. I mean, a model that would have towns making a bricks and mortar office and handing the keys to the doctor and saying, you just look after the patients, we got everything else. Could that work?
3: You know, I agree that we need to have different practice opportunities for family doctors to keep family medicine attractive. As Andrew said, I don't think it's fair to put this on municipalities. If we do that, we're going to see inequity across the provinces because we know that not all municipalities are equally resourced. And so, you know, I think it could be a nonprofit that kind of puts up the bricks and mortars. It could be, you know, the government working in a region. But ultimately, I think the funding has to be provincial and the standards kind of have to be provincial. And we're seeing provinces, including Ontario, start to move a bit more in that direction. Nova Scotia is a province that has invested heavily in teams more recently. Those teams, a lot of them, actually the bricks and mortar are Nova Scotia. The Nova Scotia government owns and runs and operates those. So, I mean, I think what Andrew spoke about is part of the solution, but I also actually think that we need to keep the context in mind. We actually just frankly have fewer family doctors or fewer doctors per population than many of our comparator countries around the world. You know, when I look to countries with high performing primary care, often they have 1.5 to 2 times as many doctors per population. And so we just haven't actually trained enough doctors over a 30-year period. And that's part of the reason we're having challenges now. And part of the reason I think that we need to look at different solutions, that we know we don't have enough doctors to go around. So let's broaden out and have other team members join doctors so doctors' capacity to see people can grow.
1: Okay, interesting. I think what we'll do now is maybe take some calls from people who can tell us a bit about their hunt for a family doctor, whether it's a successful hunt or an unsuccessful one. And I think we'll start in Chatsworth, where Kate is. Hi, Kate.
4: Oh, hi. Thanks for taking my call.
1: Glad you could call.
4: Yeah, so I was looking for a primary care provider for my in-laws, my elderly in-laws who recently moved to the area from Toronto. And of course, I got them on Healthcare Connect and we were just waiting and hoping. And then in a town close by, we saw that there was a clinic opening up and accepting new patients. This is called the Vanguard Pharmacy and Clinic. And I was shocked that it took nothing but a phone call for us to get them in. The next week, the physician saw my in-laws, got all kinds of baseline testing done, as they hadn't seen a doctor for years. And I really prefer the collaborative model of care. But I was just, my point in calling today was that I was shocked that, you know,

0: Yeah, I think that's a great question because you're not the first person to express some incredulity about the work of the people managing the list. And I wonder if Dr. Kieran, if you can talk to us about that. What happens when my name goes on a list? I mean, I guess we can't expect them to know about every clinic opening, but at the same time, here's Kate telling us there's a clinic just down the road that can do exactly what she's asking the list to do. What happens there?
1: I mean, I think stories like Kate's are really important for us to hear. And it's good that she did find a family doctor in the end. I want to say, first of all, it is the right thing to do to call 811 or Healthcare Connect. And there's been lots of efforts really over the last year and a half to 2 years to improve Healthcare Connect. You know, that waiting list that had been there prior is now almost cleared. They're working really hard to ensure that anyone who does call is connected to primary care. Now, it sounds like the caller found a family doctor quicker than Healthcare Connect did. And I think partly what that speaks to is we still haven't figured out the matching. I think there's supply, there's new money being put forward into teams in Ontario. There's new doctors being graduated. And so the good news is that, yeah, there actually are people taking on patients. And I think what we haven't figured out is how to have that Healthcare Connect keep up as quickly. But I know that there are efforts actually very locally on the ground to do that. The other thing that I'd say in that equation is that actually some clinics who are open are having a harder time finding patients. And so that's why I say, you know, sign up with Healthcare Connect 811, still use that route, because that's also the official route that clinics that are new and open can actually get new patients. Hmm.
0: Okay, Kate, well done, at least for that, no matter how you've found healthcare. Yeah. I'm glad it turned out the way it did. Our question is, have you finally found a family doctor? 1-888-817-8995. Let's go to John, who's in Ottawa. Hi, John.
2: Hi there. Good afternoon.
0: Yeah, you found a doctor. Is that right?
2: Well, yes, I did. After a year without one, and then we heard from a neighbor that they'd found one, and we went to see her, and right away she took us, and there you go. You know, it just happened. I don't know if it's got a relationship to additional funding or not.
0: Oh. Is it the doctor that you've found a new practice, or just someone you weren't aware of?
2: Well, it's a new practice, and this doctor, she'd only been in Canada a few months, and I think this might have something to do with it, because we actually, to be frank, didn't like this doctor. I'm not going to name names, of course, and we started looking around, and somebody told us about another doctor, and we went to see the second one, and really, really liked him, and have been going to see him now for a couple of months, and he's only been in Canada 3 weeks.
0: Huh.
2: And then I got a call last week from a third clinic near neighborhood that I'd been on a wait list for a long time, a year or so, saying they had a vacancy, you know, room for a family. So something's happening for sure.
0: Yeah.
2: I don't know who to give credit to, but it's definitely working now.
0: Never rains, but it pours. I mean, Dr. Kirani, is it possible that newly arrived people trained for these roles don't know how to get connected to the list or don't know how to promote what it is they can offer?
1: Yeah, it's a good question. I mean, I just want to take a step back though and kind of reflect on the last three callers being able to find a family doctor and, you know, the data that was presented at the start of this call. I actually do think things have gotten a lot better in Ontario. We ourselves in 2025 did a national survey, and Ontario was actually one of the leaders in Canada when it came to the proportion of people who said they had primary care, a family doctor, or nurse practitioner, with almost 90% of people saying that. We know that 90% is not good enough. That's still 1.53 million adults we know that we estimate don't have care. But it's actually an improvement from what we saw a few years ago. And I just want to reflect that, you know, a few years ago, we were actually just coming out of the throes of the pandemic. So the report that was being discussed, you know, it looked at 2015 and 2024. It didn't look at every single year in between then. And so what we don't see is the trends, but probably what happened is that there was a dip during the pandemic with fewer people being able to get care, partly because there was an acute doctor shortage for a variety of reasons at that time. There have been a lot of investments over the last couple of years and a lot of policy changes. So, trying to make it easier for

0: new doctors, trying to make it easier for doctors who graduate outside of Canada to actually practice here in Ontario, graduating more doctors, expanding teams, I mean, actually paying doctors, family doctors more and differently. So all of these things are there to try and increase the supply of primary care clinicians, including family doctors, and also make family medicine, you know, just more attractive and stable. And it sounds to me like from some of the callers anecdotally that there's some positive, like, silver linings there. Of course, as we've talked about, I mean, I think there's still work to be done on our matching system, Healthcare Connect, to ensure that new doctors that are out in the field are actually represented in that Healthcare Connect database so that patients can be matched to them easily.
1: Have you finally found a family doctor? 1-888-817-8995 is the number. Our guest is Dr. Tara Curran. She is the Fidani Chair of Improvement and Innovation in the Department of Family and Community Medicine at the University of Toronto. John, I wanted to ask you, did it feel in any of these three, you know, kind of tryouts, as it were, with the doctors who kind of newly appeared on your map, did it feel like you were being interviewed about whether you were an acceptable candidate as a patient? Because sometimes you do hear that the doctor has to decide whether they want to take you on as a patient, or how easily was that process managed?
2: In the two cases where I actually, you know, met with the doctors, they were quite willing to take me on right away. In both cases, they were really new in practice, so they didn't even have a full list of clients or patients, whatever you want to call them. As I said, the first one was only in Canada a few months and was still setting up her practice. And the second one was a few weeks. And the second one, by the way, the one we liked, had 17 years of emergency medicine experience in Great Britain, in A&E, as they call it.
1: Yeah.
2: He's highly, highly qualified, you know. And both of them, by the way, are functioning out of what I believe are for-profit sort of group medicine practices. The one we have now, I think it's a company that has clinics around the province. So it makes it, in terms of not having to run the practice, I think that's probably the case in this one.
1: Okay, interesting. So it's being run by a not-for-profit type organization.
2: Right.
1: Well, that's great, John. I mean, your story is certainly a good one, and one to have some optimism about. So thanks very much for the call. Our question today is, have you finally found a family doctor? 1-888-817-8995. And with us for the rest of the show is Dr. Tara Curran. She is the Fidani Chair of Improvement and Innovation in the Department of Family and Community Medicine at the University of Toronto. The situation John's describing, Doctor, the not-for-profit model, is there a place in Ontario where those are more popular than elsewhere? I mean, John's calling from Ottawa, and so you'd see a little bit of everything in a city of a million people, but are they flourishing somewhere more than other places?
0: Yeah, I think he mentioned actually a for-profit model. And so that's different, of course, than many of the teams that are government-funded, non-for-profits, family health teams, or community health centers. So I think with the for-profit model, I mean, there are small business owners who own chains of clinics. There are also some large corporations that own chains of clinics. And I think, you know, if it improves people's access to care, that's wonderful. I think when we think about, though, the large for-profit corporations that own clinics, I do think we have to think carefully about why they're in the business. Some of it is altruism, but some of it also, there's some potential risks. So we could get more into that later.
1: Okay, I suspect we'll. Okay, thank you for the correction. That's Dr. Tara Curran. She's with us for the rest of the show. We're back.
3: Good afternoon. It's 12:30. I'm Natalia Goodwin with the latest from the CBC Ottawa newsroom. Federal Trade Minister Dominic LeBlanc is in Washington for meetings with his American counterpart, Jamieson Greer. It's just a one-day trip to discuss the critical Canada-U.S.-Mexico trade agreement. Greer signaled to Congress on Monday that the U.S. will maintain tariffs on Canadian goods. Faced with pending closures of Ottawa's last two supervised consumption sites, some people are already heading to Gatineau for service. The Quebec government continues to support programs that help people use drugs safely, and staff at the centers say they are already seeing an influx of people from Ottawa coming for services. And La Cité has received $1.6 million in federal funding to expand dental services offered at the school. The funds, spread over 3 years, will go toward a mobile dental clinic providing services to French-speaking seniors, children, and Indigenous communities. More news at 1.

And here's the weather forecast for Ottawa. A mix of sun and cloud this afternoon with a high of 25, a UV index of 8 or very high. A few clouds tonight with a low of 10 degrees. Mainly sunny tomorrow with a high of 28. Clear tomorrow night with a low of 13. Cloudy on Thursday with a high of 29. Cloudy Thursday night with a low of 15. For Friday, a mix of sun and cloud with a 30% chance of showers and a high of 27. Another chance of showers Friday night and a low of 16.

0: You're listening to the province's open line show, Ontario Today. I'm Stu Mills. Have you finally found a family doctor? 1-888-817-8995. As we've been hearing this hour, the challenges of finding one right across Ontario continue, even as the province pours millions of dollars into its primary care action plan. Back in January, Health Minister Sylvia Jones gave the latest update and said things were looking up.
1: We are on track to attach every Ontario resident to primary care by 2029. And that the Healthcare Connect waitlist, as it stood on January 1st, 2025, has been reduced by more than 75%.
0: But for those still on that waitlist, the news isn't promising.
2: I think it's a bit of a joke, honestly, because I was on that list for 9 years, and every 3 months I'd get a letter stating, oh, we're looking for a family doctor for you, yet I'd heard about friends finding family doctors.
3: I have a large family, and not a single one of my children, nor myself, nor my husband has found anything to Healthcare Connect.
0: Around 2 million Ontarians are still without access to primary care, and for the patients who remain without a family doctor, the consequences are felt across the entire healthcare system.
4: Because anytime we need to go to see a doctor, it's, we go to emergency. It's not for an emergency situation at all.
0: So we want to hear from you. Have you finally found a family doctor? 1-888-817-8995. And with us for the rest of the show is Dr. Tara Curran. She's Fidani Chair of Improvement and Innovation in the Department of Family and Community Medicine at the University of Toronto. And Dr. Yeril, to correct my hearing of what John had told us about the nature of the clinic that he's found some care at. I thought he'd said not-for-profit. You said it is for-profit. And it's helpful, I think, because we can bring in another voice on this, and it's the voice of Mary. Hi, Mary. You're kind of an...
5: Hi there. Can you hear me okay?
0: I can, yeah. Hopefully I can hear you better than I was mishearing John. But you're on the air with Ontario Today, but I gather you're a resident of British Columbia, and you want to tell us about the experience you've had in that province.
5: Yeah, I'm just here for a few days in Toronto, but I did work in the Ontario Community Health Center sector for 10 years, and I'm now working in that same model of care that your first guest mentioned. Absolutely. And I'm working that in British Columbia. I'm the director at Kool-Aid Community Health Center in downtown Victoria.
0: Oh.
5: So just to pick up, on some of the comments, and also, is it Tara that's with you now?
0: Tara, yeah.
5: Tara, I really appreciate the information. So just overall, I mean, we have to, in this country, keep pushing our provincial governments specifically and our federal governments, because our federal government is definitely a place where they are seeing the community health center and the community health perspective in primary care much more clearly right now. We need to push them into these team-based care models. And I know that, we've mentioned already in the show, it might not be a one-size-fits-all, though in my personal opinion, if everyone could have access to a community health center model, the entire population would be healthier.
0: Hmm.
5: And as your first guest was saying, these are teams, nonprofit, not-for-profit associations across the country, many in Ontario, growing number in BC, a couple in Alberta, Saskatchewan, Manitoba, and several in the Maritimes. A team of folks, physicians, nurses, nurse practitioners, social workers, counseling, physio, outreach workers, et cetera. But you have access to the entire team. So you're not going through your doctor as a gatekeeper, so to speak.
0: Getting a referral.
5: It's a whole team of care in the same place often. And in that same place, you also can bring in social services. So housing supports, employment supports, legal supports. And I think the beauty right now in those sectors or in those models of care that we're focusing on priority populations, so folks that really

0: really have barriers to healthcare, but we need to make that for the whole population.
1: Okay. Mary, you're the director of just such a facility. How many employees are in this building? How many people come to work every day?
0: So we have a full-time equivalent of 12 physicians, and that's inclusive of 20 doctors. So these doctors are primary care doctors. So just coming like to your normal doctor's office, traditional doctor's office. Most of our physicians also have specialties in addictions care, because the priority population that Kool-Aid is meeting in downtown Victoria is a very marginalized, vulnerable, substance use affected, mental health diagnoses. And so we need those kinds of supports. And then we also have a team of 17 nurses. We have three counselors. We have several outreach workers. We have physio, acupuncture. We have a whole functioning dental clinic well.
1: It's a one-stop
0: providing
1: shop.
0: Care to about 7,000 patients altogether.
1: Okay, I was going to ask about the case. Well, look, Mary, it sounds like it does sound like a good example for others to follow. And I'm glad that you're in Ontario to hear our call out and to get in touch with
0: the city. Yeah, I really appreciate it.
1: Yeah, thanks very much for the call, Mary. I'll ask you, Dr. Tara Kieran, what you make of the example Mary's just given us from downtown Victoria. I mean, do we have that in Ontario?
2: Actually, the good news is we've had a community health center model in Ontario for a long time. Now, less than 2% of people get primary care from that model, but it is there. I will say, you know, when we did engagements with patients in the public across the country, it was pretty clear that patients in the public loved that model. I've actually worked in that model myself. I now work in a family health team. And in our podcast, we actually feature a couple of standout community health centers, one in Durham here in Ontario and one in Vancouver, and they're doing fantastic work. I think one of the things, though, to also put out is, you know, at this point in time, we just don't have enough primary care clinicians to go around, and we really need to be even more efficient with our resources. Traditionally, I'd say that the number of people served by a family doctor or nurse practitioner within a community health center has been less than in other types of models. Some of that is the complexity of the population, but actually it's not all just the complexity. It's also just the way the models work in terms of efficiency, and sometimes related to also pulling in other kind of preventive or upstream care. But, you know, I think in order for us to expand that everywhere, it would be very costly, and it would utilize a lot of clinicians. And I think that's part of the challenge of scaling up the community health center model specifically.
1: Okay, so this is the answer to why we don't see this everywhere all the time for every town. Still, Mary, thank you for the call. Our question today is, have you finally found a family doctor? 1-888-817-8995. And I want to bring in Kathy, who's calling this afternoon from somewhere in southwestern Ontario. Hi, Kathy.
3: Hi, how are you?
1: I'm great, thanks. I appreciate this call, and I know you want to be careful here, but you've got an interesting story that you can tell us a bit about, but not everything about. What is your story, Kathy?
3: Yeah, so I worked for a municipality as an administrator. This municipality, outside of a large city, had owns and operates a medical center where GPs practice. So I know somebody talked about this, and I just wanted to mention a few of the challenges with that. So, so obviously not cost recovery, and it adds 4% to the tax bill on the local taxpayer.
1: Okay.
3: So
1: yeah.
3: It definitely is a challenge. Counselors are afraid, to challenge physicians to pay more, to have full cost recovery for fear of losing them and the economic challenge that would provide to communities. But on the other hand, it really is the province who should fund that if there is a model that can guarantee. And I think that was mentioned when I heard the other person comment about, you know, why don't municipalities own? I think they referenced Scotland. But anyway, more municipalities just own the buildings and look after that, kind of a turnkey operation for physicians, which I agree makes it great for them. But I think definitely the cost has to be guaranteed by the province, including, I would say, staffing for capacity to manage the whole relationship and that whole thing. And the other part of that is it's a very interesting relationship because you have municipal staff, technically, who are getting well-paid, including defined benefit pension, which is great. So they're municipal employees. So that is wonderful.
1: On the OMERS plan, sure.
3: That's right.

0: But they really are, they don't want to be accountable to the municipal staff when they're with the doctors all day, and the doctors are sort of their bosses on the one hand. So that's a very interesting dynamic that is created by virtue of that model.
1: Yeah.
0: And so I think that, and the other thing is, I have a daughter who's a specialist. So, you know, in terms of equity around, I know we're talking about recruiting, the problem with recruiting GPs, but it's certainly a burden for all physicians of, you know, specialists or not, having to have your own professional corporation, having to, you know, it's, I mean, they are paid through, in our case in Ontario, OHIP dollars, but they have to do all this, you know, you own the practice, you buy all the stuff, you pay the staff,
1: sure.
0: and you,
1: you gotta and get the contracts for the photocopying machines and all this. Look, Kathy, I wanted to ask, I wanted to ask you this. I was fascinated at the, you know, the hint we got inside that on the one hand, the municipality would like the doctors to get some money out of the patients to offset the cost of running this whole operation. And the doctors don't want to do that. And I don't think there are very many municipal politicians in Ontario who don't campaign on holding your tax rate, holding the line and not raising your taxes. So they're under pressure to get reelected every 4 years by not raising taxes. And, you know, there's
0: this
1: struggle. Do people move to the town you're describing for us because of this facility? I mean, is it its own draw? Is it helping to build the tax base because, hey, we've got a doctor's office in this town. Come and move here.
0: Well, so I joined because I was supposed to recruit GPs to this center. I joined the CASPR, the Canadian Association of Staff Physician Recruiters. And for sure, the discussion around the table for that, how to recruit and so on, and what it does to the local economy is proven. You know, if you have services, people will be more likely to come to a community than if you're driving everywhere and you have nothing around. It is interesting, though, because in this discussion, so of course you get I think 40% of the patients now to this clinic are not from that community. So when you talk about it being on the, not you, but when the discussion is about it being on the local taxpayer, well, what percentage should, you know, I pay to have the doctors here for the convenience of people here when, you know, 40% or 60% are coming from elsewhere, and where, how are they sharing
1: the
0: burden?
1: They're going to have to show their library card at the door to get service to show that Kathy, this is a fascinating example. I wouldn't have ever hoped that we'd have someone who could give us a look on the inside. But Dr. Tara Kieran, what do you make of what Kathy has related to us about this this mystery town in southwestern Ontario where things work this way?
2: As you said, fascinating example. I have some questions, like how much overhead are the doctors paying? And is partly what she's talking about that they need to get more overhead payment from doctors in order to cover their costs?
1: Yeah.
2: And perhaps that's what's, you know, been a challenge to negotiate. You know, I think the other kind of thing that was the other thread that was in that conversation related to physician autonomy. And I go back to when Medicare first came to be in Canada. You know, doctors had this grand bargain where they actually wanted to be outside Medicare. They wanted to have their own autonomy. And doctors actually still want to have a lot of professional autonomy, but they also realized that that comes with some price in terms of then setting up your own small business, et cetera. And so I think kind of, you know, there's a desire to still maintain some level of professional autonomy, but while also being supported to be able to deliver care. And I think, you know, we're talking a lot about bricks and mortar, but the other reflection I've had is that when I think about, you know, new grads going into family medicine, it's not just the bricks and mortar, but it's actually the cross coverage for when you're away. And so I think what this municipality is also doing, presumably by building this clinic, is having groups of doctors work together and allowing doctors to take time off for vacation or parental leave, and knowing that even if the doctor is not there, there's going to be someone else.
1: Lights
2: that
1: are still on. Sure.
2: Yeah. And so I think that's an important aspect to think about, that it's not just about the bricks and mortar. And in fact, you can have that kind of team-based cooperation even without a model that provides the bricks and mortar. So I work in kind of an operation like that where our team cross covers. Yeah. So, and then I guess the bottom line too is it's, I think, another illustration that this can't be municipally funded, because it will lead to inequities across the province. And that's

0: pretty well illustrated.
1: Everybody's going to fill into, they're going to visit that town for their 1 hour visit, and then they're going to leave again. And then it's going to create some real warpage of different kinds economically. Kathy, fascinating call, and I really appreciate it. Thanks very much. We're asking today, have you finally found a family doctor? 1-888-817-8995. I think we'll go to Trey, who's in Guelph. Hi, Trey.
2: Hi there.
1: It sounds like you've had a little bit of mixed success, but a bit of a complicated story. What's happening there?
2: Well, yeah, I've had the same doctor since 2004, but I have children with complex special needs. And the one that turned 18 last fall aged out of the pediatrician. So then we had to get a new doctor. And in the meantime, they had a referral to see a psychiatrist. But by the time that, 1 year came, they were about to turn 18. And so they couldn't get into that psychiatrist because now they have to go to an adult psychiatrist. So then they're on a wait list for another year. And then there's all these caveats when you, like some doctors say, they won't see you for autism. They won't see you for mental health. And some doctors are only there for 3 days a week. So there's all these barriers that you don't know are there when you find out, oh, I could get a doctor now. Right. And for my children, they need paperwork done so they can have IEPs at school and that sort of thing.
1: I think, Dr. Kieran, I think this is the in the literature, this is talked about attachment versus access. I mean, you might be officially attached to a certain clinic, but can you get access to it or get the care from it that you need? Is that what Trey is describing for us?
3: I mean, I think she's describing some of that, and she's also describing kind of this phenomenon of like what is in the basket of services that a patient should be able to expect when they sign up with a primary care clinic. And I do think we need probably a clearer definition of what patients should be able to expect. I do think that, kids with special needs, people with autism, of course, they should be seen in primary care. That's not a reason for a family doctor to say, I won't see you. It shouldn't be a reason. It's unfortunate that she's experienced that. I think some of what she's also experiencing relates not to the primary care systems per se, but actually the transition from child to adult care that happens in the specialty world. And ideally, we would see more flexibility there. But you're absolutely right as well that, it's not just about having a family doctor in name. It's actually being able to see that person when you need to and get the care that you need to when you see that person. And so we need to make sure that, when we are looking to improve primary care in this province, we're not just stopping at everybody having a family doctor. And just to put out there, I don't think the province is. They actually passed a great law in June of 2025 called the Primary Care Act, and it sets out a vision for primary care in the province that's pretty incredible. It's based actually on patient input. That input includes that the system should be convenient, accessible, that it should, at the same time build relationship, patients should have access to their own data, and that it should be inclusive. So those are some of the things that are included in that law. And if you look it up, Primary Care Act, you'll see kind of the details there.
1: Okay, Trey, good luck with that continuing pursuit, it sounds like. We're asking today, have you finally found a family doctor? Getting some mixed answers. 1-888-817-8995. We'll talk to Brian, I think, here, even though we're going to sneak you under the wire here, Brian, because you're actually in Gatineau. Is that right?
4: That's correct.
1: Okay, but you've been looking in Ontario for a doctor, Brian. How's that work?
4: Okay, so I had a doctor in Ontario, and it worked out fine. But during the pandemic, I didn't go see them because I wasn't sick. I've never had COVID. And then from there, they just dropped me. They moved offices. They moved me. And then from there, they didn't tell me, my doctor, Ben. And from there, you no longer have a doctor.
1: Were you able to get in touch with someone in that office to find out what caused that decision?
4: They charged me $460 to go and see a doctor. Not Dr. Ben. They wanted to see me a doctor, and they wanted to charge me $460 to go and see a doctor for an issue that I had.
1: Okay. And so
4: during the pandemic, I never had an issue.

0: So why am I going to see a doctor? Because I haven't seen him, they dropped me.
1: Yeah. I'll bring in Dr. Kieran right away to talk about this. This anecdotally, you know, here in this border town of Ottawa, I've known a few people too in Brian's situation, people who, for example, lived just on the Quebec side of the river, 15 minutes from where I'm broadcasting from right now, and had doctors in Ontario. But then in the same period Brian's describing, over the pandemic, those doctors said, we're not treating any more Quebecers. You're going to have to find something on your side of the river. Mm-hmm. What caused that? I mean, maybe it's just anecdotal, but it does seem like there was a bit of a wave of that right around the period Brian's describing.
2: Yeah, I don't know if I have all the answers, but just a couple of observations here. One is, you know, it is easier to find a family doctor in Ontario than it is in Quebec. So, you know, I mentioned when we did this national survey, it was 89% of people in Ontario had a family doctor, but it was actually only 73% of people, of adults in Quebec who said they had family doctor or some source of primary care. So I think part of the challenge is that the access to care is really different province to province. And here we have someone living right on the border. So they've rightfully tried to go, you know, to seek care in Ontario. And unfortunately, the other aspect here is that they are different health cards. You have a different health card in Ontario versus Quebec, and that changes actually then how the doctor is paid and kind of the administrative back end around getting paid. So I don't know the rationale for why a doctor said that they are not going to see a patient anymore. I mean, hopefully that doctor would have communicated clearly to the patient. So I don't know the rationale for that, but I wonder if some of it might be related to the administrative work required when you're seeing someone out of province, and the effect on income as well, because the rostering model, when you can roster someone to your practice, that person needs to have an Ontario health card in order to
1: Of course. Okay, Brian, well, good luck with that. I mean, there's been kind of a cataclysm in West Quebec about, you know, politics and the effect it might be having on the doctor population. So I think there's been certainly some social changes in the last 5 or 6 years, and I think Brian's maybe feeling some of that. We'll try to keep the conversation in Ontario in the meantime, though. We're asking, have you finally found a family doctor? 1-888-817-8995, and maybe we'll go to South Glengarry, where Ingrid is. Hi, Ingrid.
3: Hello.
1: What's your story? Did you finally find a family doctor, Ingrid?
3: Well, I did, temporarily. So I moved from Ottawa to South Glengarry 5 years ago. And for 3 years, I had no family doctor because my doctor in Ottawa said that I couldn't be on his service anymore because I wasn't in his area. Oh. So then after 3 years, a friend told me about a clinic that had just opened up in Ottawa again, a family practice.
1: Because where you are, for people not familiar, you're 40 minutes maybe from downtown Ottawa, where you are in South Glengarry?
3: More longer than that, more like about a little over an hour, really.
1: All right.
3: So anyway, I called this clinic and they took me. But I was not at all happy with the care I was getting there with that doctor. First, so there are issues like he decided that he didn't like the prescription I was on for vitamin D, that was, and played around with the dose because he didn't think that I was on the correct dose. But all it did was ended up decreasing my levels of vitamin D. Finally, after a lot of trial and error and complaining that I wanted to go back on the dose that I had been on for 15 years prior, he agreed, but then sent the wrong prescription to the pharmacy. Mm. Plus, it took him 2 months to send that prescription.
1: So, I mean, you're clearly, Ingrid, I understand, I sympathize. You're dissatisfied with the kind of guidance you're getting from your doctor. I mean, but I suppose you're also very concerned about trying to start the hunt again for a new doctor. Is that where you are now?
3: Well, yes, and that wasn't the only thing. The other thing was he needed to refer me to a specialist. And I wasn't hearing about it. And I finally called the office and asked, well, what's the name of the specialist that he referred me to so I can follow up? They gave me the name. I called that office only to find out that that specialist was retired.
1: Huh. Well, that's not very up-to-date information.
3: So that was a point when I took myself off of his service.
1: Okay.
3: And through work, I'm able to access TELUS Health.
1: Okay.
3: And I can access virtual doctors

0: and how does, nurse practitioners.
1: How does that work compared to what you've been experiencing the last few years? Do you find that telehealth works?
0: It does. So after my initial consult with a nurse practitioner there, I had an appointment with a specialist in my community, not in Ottawa, within 2 days.
1: Hmm. Okay, that's a good story then.
0: Yeah, and they arranged for me to have paperwork. They arranged for me to get the proper prescription for my vitamin D.
1: Great. Well, I'm happy to hear that. Are you still officially a patient of the doctor you had been seeing, or have you kind of terminated that relationship altogether?
0: No, I terminated that relationship.
1: Okay. So look, Dr. Tara Kieran, telehealth. I mean, it's not a one-size-fits-all, but there's Ingrid saying it has worked better for her than actually seeing a doctor. I mean, there's some extenuating circumstances, maybe, to say the least there. But I mean, how do people feel about that kind of service?
2: You know, I think people want to have access. And in this case, Ingrid was struggling to have access, and telehealth filled that need. I would say, you know, I'm so glad that Ingrid got the specialist referral that she needed and the other care she needed. I think the challenge is, though, is this model going to provide her with the right ongoing care to support her chronic conditions and other things that arise over her lifetime, given that it's virtual only and that for the most part, you're not seeing the same doctor over and over. Mm. We actually know from lots of literature that, you know, seeing the same doctor over and over means that you're much more likely to have a high quality care, less likely to use the emergency department, and even more likely to live longer. And we also know that there are limits to virtual care. So while this filled a very specific gap, I think it actually filled a gap that was created by not having enough family doctors doing ongoing primary care. And partly what happened is Ingrid was waiting for 3 years after she moved, and that shouldn't be the case. We know actually that there are many patients who hang on to their doctor even when they live 5 hours, 6 hours away. I have patients myself who have moved to Northern Ontario and continue to have care with me because they haven't been able to find someone. And in fact, a study one of my colleagues did shows that 10% of people with a family doctor actually live more than 30 kilometers from that doctor. Wow. And those people are actually less likely to get some of the care needs met. So anyway, lots of complexities there to what Ingrid is saying. But just to say, I think part of the solution is growing the family doctors we have in Ontario, improving the team-based care so that everybody has an ongoing home or primary care home where people can be seen, and that fit is right, and that people, if that fit is not right, you know, someone like Ingrid hopefully would be able to move to a different clinic. But when you have a family doctor shortage, that choice is just not there.
1: Yeah, it's pretty limited. Doctor, I really appreciate all your guidance today. Very helpful. Have a great afternoon. Dr. Tara Kieran, family physician with the Fidani Chair of Improvement and Innovation at U of T. That's our show for today. Thank
3: you. What are we doing today?
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8: CBC News. Good afternoon. It's mostly cloudy and 23 degrees in Ottawa. I'm Natalia Goodwin with the latest from the CBC Ottawa newsroom. Canada says it's ready to renew the free trade agreement with Mexico and the United States for another 16 years. The formal notice comes as the minister responsible for Canada-U.S. trade is in Washington for talks. Olivia Stefanovic brings us the story.
9: So in terms of the discussions with the U.S.,
10: the prime minister says CUSMA talks have plenty to work out. Mark Carney says the Americans have 30 issues with Canada, almost twice as many with Mexico. And Canada wants sectoral tariffs on autos, steel, aluminum and forest products resolved.
9: We're looking to determine whether there's possibility of a new partnership.
10: That possibility will be explored when Dominic LeBlanc meets with U.S. Trade Representative Jameson

0: Greer later today.
1: So far, he seems to go and socialize and come back empty-handed.
0: Conservative leader Pierre Poilievre says he's concerned the talks are taking place while Canada is in a technical recession.
1: The only recession in the G7.
0: This is the second time LeBlanc and Greer meet face-to-face since trade talks were put on ice over Ontario's anti-tariff TV ad last fall. Olivia Stefanovic, CBC News, Ottawa.
2: And Prime Minister Carney is trying to reassure Canadians about the state of the economy. Last week, Statistics Canada said the country was in a technical recession. Today, Carney had this to say.
3: We see some weakness, in part because of clear decisions by the government. We have taken back control of immigration. That's meant the population growth has flattened. In fact, it's been negative for the last two quarters. We have reined in government spending, but we're also seeing at the same time the foundations coming into place, settling in for that stronger, more resilient economy.
2: And as we just heard, Pierre Poilievre has been attacking Carney since Friday's report by StatsCan. The top U.S. diplomat says Washington is making progress on its key objectives in negotiations with Iran. Secretary of State Marco Rubio insists a deal is not as elusive as it seems.
4: There is the prospect before us, which could happen today, it could happen tomorrow, it could happen next week, that for the first time, certainly in my memory, they have agreed to negotiate aspects of their nuclear program that just a month ago, just a year ago, they were refusing to even mention, much less enter into discussions about.
2: He says Iran must give up its enriched uranium before receiving relief on sanctions. Rubio was facing questions on Capitol Hill about the State Department's annual budget request and the stalling diplomatic efforts with Iran. Russia carried out major attacks across Ukraine overnight. Dozens of missiles and hundreds of drones were launched, hitting the capital, Kyiv, and many other cities. Anna Cunningham has more.
5: A sustained night of attacks. Ukraine's air defenses unable to bring down all the Russian drones and missiles launched. Similar images, too, in Kharkiv, Dnipro, Mykolaiv, Sumy, and Zaporizhia, just some of the many areas Russia targeted. Ukraine's President Volodymyr Zelensky had warned of this attack. In the eastern region of Dnipropetrovsk, by daylight, emergency workers dug, freeing one woman alive from the debris of her collapsed apartment block. The Russian Defense Ministry says it targeted Ukraine's defense industry sites, responding, it says, to a strike on a dormitory in the Russian-held Luhansk region of Ukraine last week. President Zelensky has renewed his calls for the U.S. to supply Patriot air defense missiles, saying without them, these attacks will continue. Anna Cunningham, CBC News, London.
2: And finally, the three-year-old girl who was critically injured in an accident involving a bouncy castle over the weekend has died. The tragedy happened on Sunday afternoon during a church party in LaSalle, Quebec. Sudden high winds sent the inflatable structure flying while kids and parents were still inside. That's your news for now from the CBC Ottawa newsroom. For more news day and night, stay tuned to CBC Ottawa. And here's the weather forecast for Ottawa. A mix of sun and cloud this afternoon with a high of 25, a UV index of 8 or very high. A few clouds tonight with a low of 10 degrees. Mainly sunny tomorrow with a high of 28. Clear tomorrow night with a low of 13. Cloudy on Thursday with a high of 29. Cloudy Thursday night with a low of 15. For Friday, a mix of sun and cloud with a 30% chance of showers and a high of 27. Another chance of showers Friday night and a low of 16.
6: Doesn't feel quite right. I'm sitting on this side. I would, you know, if you guys don't mind, if Roseanne and I can switch seats.
7: Recently, I invited my old radio pal, David McLeod, into the studio to talk about one of his very favorite things, country music.
8: Yeah, Elvis Presley.
7: He toted in a grocery bag full of records.
8: So maybe I can flip through and just...
7: Some of these names might not be familiar to you, but in many Indigenous households, these artists are well known. They wrote the soundtracks of our communities. Guys like Red Wine, Billy Simard.
8: Great songwriter, Métis songwriter from Manicotagan here in Manitoba.
7: Len Henry.
8: Len would be saying, I'm a don't give a damn kind of man.
7: Clifford Shorting.
8: He's got the buckskin jacket. He's got the big hat on. Here's Seaweed.
7: Classic.
8: regarded as the first Indigenous artist to be nominated.

0: for the Junos in the early 80s. So he was, he broke ground that way as a country artist doing it his way. One of the songs on here, Evangeline, he got to meet Robbie Robertson. Robbie Robertson said, thank you for, you know, recording that song.
1: Also in the collection, artists who had some hits, but more importantly, were the heroes of their communities, like the Chichu family.
0: These songs are community-oriented, connecting to people back home.
1: And Ray St. Germain. The Métis musician made it all the way to Nashville, Tennessee in the 1960s with his deep, distinctive voice. But Ray wasn't the only Indigenous artist to hit the stages and studios of the country music capital of the world.
2: Oh, mama, lonely heart is aching.
0: Here's Harry Ruskin. He's wearing an incredible
1: nice suit.
0: He's got a beautiful suit on he could walk on any Nashville stage. Look at his hair.
1: He's got big hair as well.
0: He's got the best hair. My northern memories. The thing about Harry Ruskin is I had a chance to talk with him about a year and a half ago before he passed. He made a point of singing, I'm going to do country music, but I'm not going to do drinking songs. I'm not going to do sad songs. My country music is going to be uplifting. My country music is going to be positive within the community. And he stepped in the country music arena and did that. And he played the Grand Ole Opry stage. I'm trying to remember the count, at least 17 times, if not more. Great friends with Hank Snow as well, who got him to get his first gig down there. And there's a Dene artist from way up in northern BC made his way to the Nashville stage, and people would think that that's impossible, and he did it.
1: What all of these artists have in common is a connection to country music and its deep roots in Indigenous communities. A country sound that stretches hundreds of years, from the fiddle tunes of the fur trade and guitars and harmonicas playing notes along the trap line, to the record bins of the heyday of vinyl and the collections of moms and dads, aunties and uncles.
0: And back in the day when these records came out, it would be great because you can flip through, you know, you have your Rolling Stones or your Rod Stewart's and your Steve Miller Band, CCR, and then all of a sudden you flip the record and you have an Indigenous artist. And I always love the analogy of thinking that when an artist from a community is in that record bin, they're just as good as any of those other artists.
1: Danse Anin Bouju. Hello and welcome. This is Unreserved. I'm Rosanna Deerchild. David McLeod drops the needle on why country music is an integral part of Indigenous communities.
0: Indigenous people have the right to sing the blues. Indigenous people have the right to sing country music because it connects to the culture, it connects to history.
1: Plus, free country diva Desiree Dorian grew up tuning into country on her small town radio.
3: 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Guess what they played? Country music. Even today, when you go into First Nation communities, Res Radio is playing mainly country music.
1: And as country music continues to evolve, young artists like Zach Moustou's Willia continue to honor its past and the connection to family histories.
4: I think it's very, very important to always remember where you came from. And so taking that in the in country music, in that realm, it's important to remember the roots of it.
1: Today, take me home, country roads. We're talking to country music lovers about the genre's deep ties to Indigenous communities. In most First Nations communities, home sounds like old-fashioned country music. Of course, it's especially popular with the older generations who grew up with it. But 21-year-old Zach Moustou's Willier loves retro country just as much as his elders do. He's bringing a new voice to the classic sound. The singer-songwriter and fiddle player from Sucker Creek First Nation describes his style as neo-traditional country. Zach, welcome to Unreserved.
4: Oh, thank you so much for having me. This is excellent.
1: Yes, it's good to have you. Now, your music sounds like it came right out of a time machine. It's taking me back to my younger days. What makes you lean so much into this old style of country music?

0: music?
1: Well, honestly, it's what I grew up with. I've always heard this stuff, you know, and I grew up listening to, you know, George Jones and Hank Williams Sr., you know, on road trips we'd go on and listen to country all the way, all over the place, and it's just kind of second nature. So when I began starting to play music, it, you know, it was just putting, you know, fuel to the fire, really.
0: Yeah, no doubt. Where did your love of classic country come from?
1: Honestly, it was listening to all that old music growing up. I started very young, actually. I was 9 years old, I guess, when I started playing fiddle. I was part of the Prince Charles Fiddlers, so they taught us in grade, I started end of grade three, and then they trained us in fiddle, and then they'd bring us around all over Edmonton and the surrounding area to perform for people, and so it was a really nice introduction to music. And then I started to do my own thing after that. I loved country music, and it was just natural to add that to, you know, the fiddle tunes that I've been learning before.
0: Of course, many First Nations people have grown up with this sound, myself included. And in your sound, I'm hearing, as you had said, Hank Williams, Senior and Junior. I'm hearing Waylon. I'm hearing Willie. I'm hearing all the boys. Who are some of the artists that inspire your sound?
1: Yeah, so, you know, I'm a huge country fan, if you couldn't tell already. Mm-hmm. And I like a lot of, you know, obscure artists, and we think of them now as obscure, but in their heyday, of course, they were pretty big. People that come to mind right away are the Louvin Brothers.
2: I'll deck my brow with roses.
1: Ira and Charlie Louvin, they were just incredible all the way from Sand Mountain, Alabama, and they were huge on the Grand Ole Opry, and their harmonies, both of them were incredible singers in their own right, coming together with that blood harmony. They were just incredible, and so I take a lot of inspiration from them. Let's see here, Jim Reeves is another one, kind of that smooth, velvety kind of voice, and he was pretty big. He had some cool hits on RCA Records there in Nashville, and someone that's actually still alive that I take much inspiration from as a songwriter and a singer is Bill Anderson.
2: Still, after all this time,
1: he's still playing the Grand Ole Opry, and he's still doing so well out in Nashville, and I'd love to meet him one day, you know. So anyway, he's another.
0: Yeah. I also understand you're a big fan of George Jones, or as my mom calls him, Torchy Jones.
1: Yes, I am. I love George, and, you know, that's still my grandparents' favorite artist, Rita and Fred. You know, every time he comes on the radio, my cook'em Rita, she said, George, and just exclaims, and, you know, it's just so fun, you know, and we love him. He's still the king in our house. Mm. He will never go away in my discussion.

0: What is it about his music that speaks to you, or sings to you, rather?
1: Well, it's just that. It's the singing. You know, his vocal styling was so unique, especially for the time. You know, in the mid-60s, he kind of really blossomed into what we know him as now. He really started doing stuff that nobody else was doing in country music. And especially, you know, all these different, crazy different vocal runs and stuff you wouldn't think of doing. You know, and I always thought he was trying to emulate the steel guitar. He was really unique in that sense, and I paid attention. I've studied his music a lot.
0: As a songwriter, what emotions and experiences does this particular style of music, you know, of country help you channel?
1: Well, it's so much more, like, emotive. And I know a lot of folks talk about country with more in the last couple years or so. It's gotten kind of a bad reputation. But especially, like, that's why I gravitate so much more toward the old stuff, because it was more real. You know, it was real people making real music for, you know, anyone. That's someone's life. Someone has lived it. So, you know, don't feel like when you're writing a song, you know, there's... someone has lived that song already, no matter what direction you want to take it in, that one want to take that story in. So,
0: yeah.
1: You know, that's what I always like about country and Western music. It's so real, you know, it's the truth, you know, you can't get any more true and authentic to everyday life.
0: Mm. What about your relatives and elders in your home communities? Have you been able to perform for them and you know, be on that stage for them? And what was that like?
1: Oh, absolutely, yeah. Consecutively, we play the Treaty Days. You know, it's basically a festival. You know, every nation has their festival celebrating treaty, celebrating the nation, celebrating what that means, you know, and how that means for a lot of nations up here in Northern

0: Alberta, getting together. It's, you know, seeing old friends and family you hadn't seen in a while. You know, think of it as a festival. I know I've gone several years to Big Stone Cree Nation. That's, you know, I'm from Sucker Creek, but Big Stone is, I have lots of family from there. That's where my cook, Rita, is from. So we always go there and have a good time. And, you know, there's a jigging contest and, you know, there's dry meat being made and, you know, storytelling in the teepees. And it's a great place to be playing country music, my goodness, you know, because all those folks know these songs. A lot of them were around when they were big hits on the radio, of course, a lot of the, you know, the covers I do. But it's really good, you know, and I just love sharing my music with my communities and such. It's really great.
1: Yeah. Why do you think, you know, classic country is so meaningful to Indigenous peoples? Why are we so in love with their hurt and honky-tonk songs?
0: Well, of course, country music was invented for real working class, mostly people. You know, it was invented for that, you know, for to be as true and as authentic to human life and human everyday experiences as possible. And I think it sounds a little negative, but unfortunately our people have gone through a lot. You know, there's been a lot of hardship in our historic lives and such, and through multiple generations, but we've lived it. And a lot of times we can, you know, we can connect to a lot of those, that country, country music especially. People were really gravitating towards this because it's something they could connect to in our communities, you know. As hard as it was to be Indigenous, quite frankly, we still loved that music and found something we could connect to. And so, you know, that's kind of the way I think about it. You know, this is of course a theory, but I really think it's something we relate to and relate to well.
1: Mm-hmm. Now we are hearing things like new country, pop country, even country rock. I don't even know what that means. I am a classic country girl myself, personal opinion. But why do you think it's important to keep this, you know, this connection to the traditional classic country alive?
0: You know, I think it's very, very important to always remember where you came from. You know, as an Indigenous person, that is extremely important, especially in this time when we have so many people who want to be Indigenous and people who are, quite frankly, pretendians. We have a lot of pretendians. So as an Indigenous person myself, it's been a privilege of mine to be rooted in my culture, rooted in that, and remember where I came from. And so taking that in the in country music, in that realm, it's important to remember the roots of it. You know, how this music wouldn't have got popular without the roots of it. And, you know, I think it's always important to remember that and honor that. You know, you have to know where you came from and who you came from, the people who you came from, of course. I always love to evolve music and create new music. It's always great. But again, as a neo-traditional artist, it's important to never stray too far away from the root of it.
1: Ah, that is great. I love that term, neo-traditional. You said that in a way you think of yourself as a song keeper. What does that mean to be a song keeper?
0: Well, it's just that, like we were saying, you know, it's important to know where you came from, of course, and never forget that, never lose that. And so every song that I learn, I never really let go of it. You know, there's some songs that I won't play or sing for, you know, a couple years, for example, but, you know, they never escape me. They're always with me, and I take pride in that. They're special to me. You know, these songs are very, very special in order to keep them alive, you know, really, because that's what kind of a song keeper is. They're keeping these, you know, new or old songs alive. It's important to do that.
1: Yeah, absolutely. Your latest single, Sad Songs, that recently topped the NCI Indigenous Music Countdown, which is, you know, popular among Indigenous artists here in Canada. Congratulations, first of all. Tell me a little
0: bit
1: about that song. Where does that come from?
0: Sad Songs, I wrote kind of as a tribute to country music, and it sounds kind of funny. So I was very, very proud of myself. I thought, oh, this is so clever, because every single line in the chorus is a reference to, or a title, I should say, to another country song.
1: I
0: know. Stop Loving Her Today. That's George Jones. That's what makes the jukebox play. There's Mo Bandy, you know. So other folks as well, Release Me. There's Ray Price, you know, other folks like that. So it's really, really good. And I thought that was so clever. But again, it's paying homage to the folks that came before me, you know, understanding that we wouldn't have the music. I wouldn't be as privileged as I am to be making this music without those pioneers.
1: I love the song. It is-

0: it's cool to find obscure songs and represent that are representative of the genre as itself.
1: You know? Zach, thank you so much for sharing some of your story with me today.
0: Hi, thank you so much.

0: Zach Moose Tooth Willier is a singer, songwriter, and fiddle player based in Edmonton. He is Cree and Métis from Sucker Creek First Nation. This is Unreserved on CBC Radio 1, Sirius XM, U.S. Public Radio, and Native Voice 1. I'm Rosanna Deerchild. Today, play me some mountain music like Kookum and Mooshum used to play. How do I know all these songs? Because I love them. You know who else loves them? Desiree Dorion. Desiree grew up in Dauphin, Manitoba, just down the road from the longest-running country music festival in Canada. She would spend days pretending to be a country music star on that stage, playing for thousands of fans. Over the next decades, Desiree turned her childhood dream into a flourishing music career. She now has 7 Manitoba Country Music Awards and a Juno nomination under her belt. The singer-songwriter from the Opaskwayak Cree Nation just released her 8th studio album, Pieces of Me. There are many important pieces to Desiree's story. Along with her music, she's also a mother, a lawyer, and an advocate for other Indigenous women finding their way into the music industry. Desiree, welcome to Unreserved.
1: Hey, hey, hey. Thank you for having me.
0: We can all rock and roll today. Now, take me back to little Desiree, listening to country songs on cassette, singing into a brush. What captivated you about country music?
1: I think what intrigued me most is that I could understand the stories. Like, country music is so literal that, you know, back in the day, I would listen to the songs and I would handwrite the lyrics because, of course, there was no internet. You know, lyrics weren't just readily available as they are now, but I might write down the songs and then I would step away from a particular song and read it like a story. It was then that I could understand what the actual story was about. That's what made the most sense for me when I was a kid.
0: Mm. Desiree, how would you describe the love of country music in so many Indigenous communities across Turtle Island?
1: For me, in my case, for instance, I grew up in Dauphin where we only had one radio station. It was 730 CKDM. And guess what they played? Country music. Even today, when you go into First Nation communities, Res Radio is playing country music. Some John Fogerty.
0: CCR.
1: Yeah, a little bit of CCR on the side. But it's still mainly country music. And I think that people are drawn to what they know. People are drawn to what they're exposed to. I didn't even listen to rock and roll until I was well into my teens.
0: Same.
1: Yeah.
0: I didn't even know there was rock and roll.
1: Same.
0: I was like, what? What is this?
1: Yeah.
0: You know, you were really young when you started to dream of being a country star. How did you prepare for that dream when you were a kid?
1: Every year since, I think, 1990, the folks at Dauphin's Country Fest, if they're hearing this and I've got that day wrong, I'm sorry. But I think it was 1990 when the festival started. And I have been to every single festival since its inception. I've watched every single big name act on that stage since I was about 8 years old. And what that did for me is it gave me permission to dream. I grew up about a mile from that festival site, and I would ride my bike to the festival site, and I would park my bike in the ditch, and then I would hop the fence, like literally commit a break and enter.
0: Sorry, Dauphin Country Fest.
1: And I would make my way backstage, first of all, and I would pretend to, you know, look in the mirror and do my makeup and put a jacket on and put my boots on. And of course, this is all pretend, but in my mind, I was, you know, getting ready for the big show.
0: Mm-hmm.
1: And then I would make my way onto the big amphitheater, which is, I mean, now it seats about 10,000. I think when they first started, it was about 7,000 people. But I would run around on stage like a fool, literally pretending to sing to an amphitheater full of people.
0: Mm-hmm.
1: That was the start for me of, I wonder what it would be like to do this.
0: Yeah.
1: Yeah.
0: I love that scene. That's going to be great in the movie.

0: Yes, it will be.
1: And where did you get the encouragement to finally start performing for real?
0: My dad was raised in Owasquehic Cree Nation. And so I would go every summer and spend a couple weeks with my aunt, Diana DeChambeau. One particular summer, I was 12 years old, and every summer they have, well, now it's called Indigenous Days, but back in those days, it was Indian Days. And they had the Sonny McGillivray talent show. I can't remember if she signed me up or if I signed up. And anyway, I was going to chicken out last minute, and she swore at me, and she said, get the hell on stage. You're not backing out of this.
1: Ooh, aunties.
0: Yeah, you signed up. Get on there. And I played Let's Go to Vegas by Faith Hill with the Country Cousins and won first place. And that was the first time I'd ever sang live in front of anybody, because prior to that, I was singing in my room and I was singing in the shower and I was singing everywhere else, but never on a stage in front of people. And that performance, probably as terrible as it was, it ignited something in me that like it felt exhilarating. I remember just getting off stage and feeling like this huge rush of, you know, adrenaline and, you know, just being super pumped up about, well, I mean, winning helped too.
1: But. Oh, yeah, for sure. But couldn't have been that terrible if you won first place.
0: Yeah, well, I don't know about that. But after that, I started, you know, getting booked for little shows, like little local shows, you know, come play the street fair, come do this, come do that. One show in particular I got booked for was the OCN Blizzard Hockey Banquet. And I was 13 years old. And someone there saw me perform and they decided to invest in my first record. We started working on this project at 13 years old. I'd already by this time had a book of songs because I'd been writing since I was 5 years old. You know, they got to talking with my mom. My mom didn't know anything about contracts, about none of that stuff, you know? So I remember she worked at the courthouse when I was growing up, and she took the contract to a lawyer that she'd seen come in, you know, to do court and whatnot. But he was a criminal lawyer. thankfully, all of these people were good people, you know, and they weren't out to get us. They just, they believed in my talent and they believed in something in me that they wanted to support. And I remember getting the physical product in my hand when I was 14 and unwrapping it and looking at the graphics and looking at the lyrics and looking at the thank you section and the credits and just being like, wow, like this is me.
1: Yeah. 14. That's a lot of work for a 14-year-old to do all that. It's almost destiny, Desiree.
0: There was a song on that record called My Destiny.
1: I know.
0: Oh my gosh, of course you do.
1: Who are you talking to? You're listening to Unreserved. More of my conversation with Desiree Dorian after the break.
2: Good afternoon. It's 1:30. I'm Natalia Goodwin with the latest from the CBC Ottawa newsroom. A 3-year-old girl who was critically injured in an accident involving a bouncy castle over the weekend has died. The tragedy happened on Sunday afternoon during a church party in LaSalle, Quebec. Sudden high winds sent the inflatable structure flying while kids and parents were still inside. In total, 11 people were injured in the incident. Canada says it's ready to renew the free trade agreement with Mexico and the United States for another 16 years. The formal notice comes as the minister responsible for Canada-U.S. trade is in Washington for talks. And Collège La Cité has received $1.6 million in federal funding to expand dental services offered at the school. The funds, spread over 3 years, will go toward a mobile dental clinic providing services to French-speaking seniors and children, as well as Indigenous communities. More news at 2. And here's the weather forecast for Ottawa. A mix of sun and cloud this afternoon with a high of 25, a UV index of 8 or very high. A few clouds tonight with a low of 10 degrees. Mainly sunny tomorrow with a high of 28, clear tomorrow night with a low of 13. Cloudy on Thursday with a high of 29, cloudy Thursday night with a low of 15. For Friday, a mix of sun and cloud with a 30% chance of showers and a high of 27, another chance of showers Friday night and a low of 16.
1: Welcome back to Unreserved. Today, we are talking country with Desiree Dorian and the incredible talent coming out of Indigenous communities. While representation in the mainstream is starting to get better, Desiree says there's still a

0: long way to go. So as you're rising in the music scene and you're getting to know all the people and the players, how often did you see other Indigenous artists at the shows and music festivals?
1: Like, never.
0: Never.
1: Never. You know, I think the first time I saw an Indigenous artist on stage at Dauphin's Country Fest probably would have been Crystal Shawanda or maybe Shane Yellowbird. But I was already well into my teens. Like, I would have been maybe 19, 20 years old before I ever saw anybody that was brown on stage. I mean, and I use that as an example, not to slight anybody, but to, like, that is the standard. That is the norm. Dr. Jada Watson, I'm a huge fan of her work. She's a musicologist with the University of Ottawa, and she released a study that basically confirmed that 0.4%, I believe is the stat, of voices at Canadian country radio are Indigenous women. Indigenous men fare a little bit better, but not by much. I think they're just under 0.7%. So in total, Indigenous artists at Canadian country radio make up just over 1% of that pie. And, you know, I bet if that same study was applied to Canadian country music festivals, the stat wouldn't be much different.
0: Yeah.
1: What it means is that people like my daughters, who are Anishinaabe and Cree, and are brown-skinned girls, don't get to see people who look like them in mainstream spaces. And it matters because that representation is really what signifies or what demonstrates belonging. The fact that there have only been like a handful of people who've been able to break through that glass ceiling is really, in this day and age, fascinating, but also unbelievable.
0: Yeah. I mean, considering that country music is so beloved in the Indigenous community, that's a huge market that they're not looking at. And so many of our, you know, artists start out singing country music, love country music, continue to sing it. Why do you think that we don't have that space in the mainstream?
1: That's such a loaded question. I think there's a bunch of reasons for it. I think to a certain extent, I have been my own worst, I wouldn't say enemy, because I wouldn't call myself my own enemy, but like, I think I've held myself back because I didn't give myself permission to dream bigger as a child. You know, I saw my small town or the walls around me almost as like limitations, as opposed to, you know, understanding that there's things beyond that. And, you know, I don't know if that's just a small town mentality or if that was just something that was the case for me. But, you know, I do think that we don't give ourselves permission to dream because we don't see ourselves in those
0: spaces. It's a vicious cycle, right?
1: Yeah, we don't see ourselves in those spaces. And so we think, well, we can't do that. You know, and then I think also like demographics. You know, we look at Manitoba as an example. It's such a huge province. And, you know, the furthest north, at least to my knowledge, that you can drive is about 12 hours. And you're still, you know, you may be on winter road at that point. But up until just very recently, like, some of those communities didn't even have internet.
0: Yeah.
1: You know, so
0: some of them still don't have internet.
1: Right. And accessibility is such a factor when you're trying to access things like YouTube to learn how to play guitar, because there are no guitar instructors in many of these communities. I think even for myself growing up in Dauphin, there were only, you know, one or two instructors. Mm. And then even then, like, it's an affordability factor. My mom couldn't afford a guitar for me growing up.
0: Yeah.
1: And so there's all kinds of factors affecting, I think, Indigenous young people growing up who want to, you know, take a stab at this career. It's tough.
0: Mm. For your new album, of course, you recruited a majority of Indigenous players to collaborate with. So it would seem that you are directly trying to affect that. Why was that important to you to collaborate with Indigenous musicians?
1: Yeah, on my last record, I've been really trying to be more conscious, like more aware, more awake than I've ever been. If I'm advocating in spaces for Indigenous representation, then I also need to put my money where my mouth is and be the change that I want to see, you know. And so with my last record, I started bringing in, like, my friend Lacey Hill did back vocals on every track on Remember Your Name, and she's from Six Nations.
0: So much.
1: I brought in Michelle Briere from Sagging First Nation, my partner Leroy Constant from York Factory to do bass and drums.

0: on my last record. With this record, I really wanted to think about how I could expand that. You know, how can I include even more people? And I did that in a way by featuring artists. So on Daddy's Tattoo, for instance, on Pieces of Me, I brought in Burnstick as a feature artist. And they just, like, they took what I already thought was a good song and just took it up.
1: Yeah, they're brilliant.
0: They were so good to work with. And then Red Wine, I brought in Katie St. Germain, like the granddaughter of Ray St. Germain. And so
1: Ray.

0: you're known as an advocate, right? You're all over the place advocating for change in the industry. What solutions are you thinking about? What are you speaking up for?
1: The biggest thing right now that I pay attention to is the inclusion of women, Indigenous women, you know, on live music stages, especially. And this goes for non-Indigenous mainstream spaces and Indigenous spaces as well. Like, I mean, if you look at Treaty Day events, I made a post last year and I think it was four or five communities had their posters up and it was all men. There wasn't a single woman in those spaces. I don't say that to slight anybody.
0: It's not intentional that they're doing that. But.
1: Exactly. It's not intentional. That's just the way it is. And I think we really need to start thinking about why is it this way? You know, and I think about that largely because I'm a girl mom. You know, I've got a 14-year-old and an 11-year-old. Like, that is something tangible that we can change right away. You know, if you're working in organizing community events in your community, in your First Nation, hire your big name act, but maybe bring in a female supporting act, i.e. Desiree Dorian.
0: At DesireeDorian.com.
1: Yeah.
0: Or the .ca, I don't know. So best case scenario, what kind of world would you want for your daughters?
1: Oh my gosh, that is such a big question.
0: Big breath.
1: Yeah, big breath. I want a world where they're safe. I want a world where they are not at risk of being harmed physically, being violated sexually. I want a world where glass ceilings don't exist, where people don't come at them with preconceived notions because of the color of their skin. I want a world where they don't limit themselves with their own dreams and their own thoughts. I want them to be realistic about their limitations, but not too hard on themselves about those limitations.
0: That's a good world.
1: Is that too much to ask?
0: No, not at all. Demand it. And when you think about, you know, little Desiree with her brush on that stage, pretending to put her cowboy boots on and get ready for the big show, what do you think hearing an Indigenous woman on a country record, seeing her on TV and knowing that she's Indigenous, what would that have done for her?
1: Well, I wrote that song in this upcoming album. The song is called Little Girl. And the line that comes to mind is, little girl, know your magic. And that's what I wish I would have known when I was 8, 9, 10 years old. That little spark in me, that's magic. That's my gift. The ability to think even a little bit outside of myself. Maybe not as far as I should have or could have, but a little bit outside the walls. That ability to dream, I think, is magical.
0: Mm-hmm. Absolutely. Dreams are limitless. What does future Desiree want?
1: Future Desiree wants to let her hair grow gray, because it's coming.
0: Girl, I'm way ahead of you.
1: And I just want to keep working. Like, I love what I do. It doesn't feel like work to me. I love writing songs. I love telling stories, whether they're my own or they're someone else's that inspires me to write about. And I want to share those stories for as long as I possibly can. About 15, 20 years ago, I saw Kitty Wells perform at the Centennial Concert Hall. I don't know how old she was already at that point, but her husband joined her on stage and he was using a walker. And he came out on stage with his walker. He had someone carry his guitar for him. He turned his walker around backwards. He sat down and someone passed him his guitar, turned the mic down for him so that, you know, he could sing into it. And he played and he sang with his wife. That's what I want to do.
0: Mm.
1: I want to do this until I am so old that I possibly cannot.
0: I'll have to wheel you out into a bed.
1: Please do.
0: All right, I'm good. I think I got this. Desiree, thank you so much for your time today.
1: Thank you for having me.
0: Desiree Dorian is a mother, lawyer, and award-winning singer-songwriter from the Opaskwayak Cree Nation. Her 8th studio album, Pieces of Me, is out now. 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I'm Rosanna Deerchild. Today, forever and ever, amen. Indigenous communities have a deep connection to country music, and we've made it our own. There's nothing like a country tune to fill the dance floor in many First Nations. The genre is a favorite among Indigenous artists and fans. So how did we get here? And why is country music so meaningful to us? Our resident music nerd, David McLeod, is back to give us some answers. David is a member of the Minogizibi Anishinaabe Nation. He is the CEO of NCIFM, a radio network throughout Manitoba designed for and by Indigenous people. Dave, welcome back to Unreserved.
2: A real pleasure to be here, Rosanna, especially been a long-time fan, so thanks for the invitation.
0: Long-time fan, indeed. So opening your vast knowledge of music, in particular country music, how did country music become such a phenomenon in First Nation communities?
2: Oh my gosh, that's a big question, because it deserves a big answer. You look at the history of instruments, how they made their way, first of all, to North America. You know, and we're talking about colonialism, we're talking about the fur trade. Fur trade went on for about 250 years, and with that, instruments made their way. So we're talking about the jaw harp, mandolin, talking about the fiddle particularly. Later on, it was the guitar. So those instruments made their way here, and they became part of the culture. But at the same time, you had residential schools that went on for about 150 years as well. Those instruments were part of the residential school system as well. People were introduced to pianos, guitars, and the residential schools, of course, were about assimilation. So there was choir songs, national anthem. There was just different forms of music. What happened was, is people had up north had these instruments and they were able to develop them, but in their own way. So our people were listening to country music as well, because radio seeps into the picture. I'm really moving fast here.
0: No, that's good. I get it. Go.
2: And then you have the golden age of radio. So you go from the 1930s to the 1950s. So you have a golden age of radio going on. So these signals are bouncing off the atmosphere and going very far. So you have the Grand Ole Opry, and it makes its way to up north. And so what happens is people are in the communities are hearing music and emulating it. So why is that music connecting? So the first thing with country music is it's music of a people that are connected to the land. The word country music was like hillbilly music early on, and then it morphed into something we call country music. And it came from a storytelling background, which directly connects with the oral traditions. So you had Irish, you had English influences, different songs, and then those were adopted by the community. So it connects to the land, it connects to what was going on at the time as well. So, you know, a lot of people stereotype country music as being, you know, it's about my broken heart or
0: loving, leaving,
2: which was
0: returning,
2: which ties into what was going on with, I would say, it's a form of the blues for our people, Indigenous people. Indigenous people have the right to sing the blues. Indigenous people have the right to sing country music because it connects to the culture, it connects to history, and it's been adopted and become its own genre within the community. If you're an Inuit community, if you're in a First Nations community, a Métis community, those roots are deep in country music.
0: Yeah. We know country music. Most people, when we think of country music, we think of Waylon Jennings, we think of Dolly Parton. But how has Indigenous people made it sort of their own? You know, like the Métis took the fiddle and made fiddle music and jigging music. How have we as Indigenous people sort of adopted and adapted it?
2: In so many ways, when people in our communities are writing songs, they're writing about what's going on. Some use of language would be used. You look at Ernest Munias, of course, from Cross Lake here in Manitoba. He puts out an album.
0: Legend.
2: A legend. Elvis of the North, as he's sometimes called. He recorded songs in English, but at the same time, he's singing with a Cree accent. They connect to the music, but they're bringing out culture through the way they sing, even.
0: Mm-hmm.
2: And what they sing about. And also, there was a market for it as well. We saw that it kind of explode in the 70s and in the 80s when Indigenous people, we wanted our own artists. So labels were starting to pay attention to that.
0: Mm-hmm.
2: Clubs were paying attention to that. Radio stations, so Indigenous radio was all a buzz in the early 70s, and it grew supporting music. And generally, that music was country music. I would say there's been a shift over the last 20 years where I think country was the introduction to music. And mind you, like if you're singing in the church, those same chords on the guitar, you can apply to country songs.
0: Yeah.
2: So there's a cross-pollinization there going on with music. And it's still building today from those early roots, which I think is really exciting. We have the singer-songwriter genre, which is really popular now. And that's growing, continuously growing. And that's based on the early country radio, the country records, relatives and music and town halls and house parties where those country songs were sung.
0: Mm-hmm.
2: So that expansion has deep roots in the community that way. So, you know, and the other thing is you get the trappers up north. You could put a guitar or a fiddle on a sled and make its way to the community you're going. So,
0: mm-hmm.
2: And you know, if you look at the early the fiddle music as well, it's like the middle 1500s. There's documentation of the fiddle making its way to communities. So this has been happening for...
0: It's deep-seated.
2: A long time. Most people do not know how long it's been happening, and I'm really glad you're taking time to focus on that.
0: Well, that's why you're here, Dr. Dave, to teach us about these things. You mentioned Ernest Monias earlier, the OG, the Elvis of the North, who has a very distinctive sound and a very loyal fan base. Who are some more of the early, you know, the early people to sort of push through?
2: Well, one, Harry Russ comes to mind. You mentioned Ernest, you get Errol Ranville. Some guys run out of easy. These artists have very unique voices. They don't sound like anybody else. That's the cool thing about the Indigenous country music artists. A lot of artists, you press play, you know who it is. So, and I think that comes out with, again, the tone of the voice, could be the accent, it could be the way they're approaching the country music, which has a distinct sound. And I think in later years, you get, you know, Shane Yellowbird, you get some other artists that sound more mainstream. Chris LaShawanda, of course, was incredible artist, did well, was on the charts in North America, and then made a shift to blues music. But her career was immersed in the country scene, and particularly in Nashville, where she signed with RCA Records
0: yeah.
2: and went on to be CEO of her own label.

0: is country music still popular among, you know, the younger generations of Indigenous artists and listeners as it was in the past? Or
1: there was a great example. I was at the Sacagawea Festival run by Alan Gray Eyes. There was hip-hop music playing, dance music playing, and then a fiddle song came on, and the dance floor just went packed. And then after it was done, back to some hip-hop dance music. And I was standing beside Alan, and I said, I'm like, that's community right there, because people were connected to the roots of that music.
0: Yeah. But still big in the North.
1: Huge in the North. And I think what there is people are connected to memories. Of course, when everybody plays their favorite song, they think of a certain time or a period. It takes you to a place. And a lot of people, when they hear those songs, they'll go back to their community in their mind, or being with relatives, being with family, being with, you know, your mushroom or whoever you might have been with, and you get to connect with the with those memories. So music plays that role. It's very important.
0: Mm-hmm. The NCIFM Music Countdown, 25 years old. Congratulations. How many country artists do you see on that run?
1: Right now, like we're doing a count. We get about 170 songs every couple months. And it's a lot of music. And I would say about a good, probably 30% is country music.
0: Mm-hmm.
1: It used to be, I would say, 70%.
0: Really?
1: Yeah, back 25 years ago, it mostly was country, because I remember people going, oh, it's mostly country music. And now there's been a shift going on. But I do think country music is definitely still very much alive and thriving, particularly in the North.
0: Mm-hmm.
1: And in the urban centers, I think you'll get, or somebody might be doing non-country music, but they're definitely aware of it. You know, you'd be surprised how many artists can pick up a guitar and sing country songs who are not country artists.
0: We have one in every family, right? Somebody can pick up the guitar and play some of those lonesome, broken heart songs, or...
1: And that's the beauty of the instrument, like the fiddle. Like I was mentioning, it you can have a fiddle on the trap line, and it made its way to communities. You had a guitar in a household, usually shared by several people. Somebody learning to play it, somebody who knows how to play it well, somebody who doesn't know how to play it well but still plays it.
0: What you looking at me for?
1: but that's the beauty of having those instruments in a community level. Like back in the day, that was a valuable commodity, to have that guitar or that fiddle or other instrument. So I think that's, there's some reality around that today for sure, especially you know, if you're living in a remote community, that's it's hard to get band equipment to.
0: Yeah. So what do you think the future of country music in Indigenous communities will be, or the Indigenous country music sound? What are you hearing?
1: I think we're going to have a split. I think we're going to have the classic country sound will not go away. And not everybody, you know, is out to be a star and to be on the radio. I think there's so much value in local stars. You go to any community and you say, who plays guitar, or who's your singer, and you know, chances are they'll be amazing at a community level.
0: Yeah.
1: And sometimes I think those singers on a local level are way more important than somebody who might have a video out and be touring and opening for different acts or on a big stage. Like, we need those community artists, are so important. And they're at weddings, they're at funerals, they're at celebrations. And some communities will have a name come in, a name act, but then have their local act open for them. And I've seen that, where people are just so gratified, and that's part of their family lore will come out of that. And then you're going to have artists, of course, that are going to have strive to be on the radio. Some artists want that one song on the radio. I've talked to artists where it's like, I just want one song on the radio. They're not looking to be country stars. They're not looking to quit their job and go on the road. They just want that one song that hits a nerve that people love, you know? And it does happen. Sidney Castell, he did the Puckettawagon song, and
0: It was huge.
1: Wow, you go. He was on. Yeah, he wound up being on Late Night with Jimmy Kimmel.
0: Yep.
1: And Chris Rock, and they played a clip from it, and it was, you know, millions upon millions of people heard that clip for that song, and that was, you know, a miracle of a moment where it's like a person in a community love, and he's singing about his community, Pocketawagan. You know, that's where I come from, with community pride. Mm-hmm. And if you're not a great vocalist, you could certainly sing along very easily. So I think that was part of the love of that song.

0: So that's an example of a person later in life getting that spotlight in a beautiful way. And I think, and then of course you'll have some artists who do have those hits on the radio that do have that one song out or two songs, three songs. And there are those that make a career out of it as well. So, and I think those artists are so valuable to teach and share, especially with young artists to let them know the ropes.
1: Well, thank you so much for showing me some of your record collection and teaching us some country music history via the Indigenous community.
0: Yeah, well, it's a pleasure to be here, Rosanna. Like I said at the beginning, I've been a longtime fan.
1: Thanks. Same, baby. Same. David McLeod is the CEO of NCI-FM, a radio network throughout Manitoba designed for and by Indigenous people. He is a member of the Minogazebi Anishinaabe Nation. That's all our time on Radio Indigenous. This episode was produced by Kim Casher, Rhiannon Johnson, Amanda Gear, Elena Hudgens-Lyle, Bridget Springer-Holden, and Zoe Tennant. I'm your favorite cousin, Rosanna Deerchild, coming at you from Winnipeg in Treaty 1 territory. Kinanasmiknawa. Aikose.
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4: It's wedding season, and the cost, particularly for bridesmaids and groomsmen, are soaring. From dresses to shoes to bachelorette parties, two bridesmaids express how they can barely keep up with the expectations. On The Story From Here, with guest host Shelley Joyce, after the news.
5: This is CBC News. Good afternoon. It's mainly sunny and 23 degrees in Ottawa. I'm Natalia Goodwin with the latest from the CBC Ottawa newsroom. Canada has served formal notice it wants to continue its free trade agreement with Mexico and the U.S. Trade Minister Dominic Leblanc sent a letter to his counterparts from the two nations. It says Canada is ready to renew the CUSMA agreement for another 16 years. But the U.S. has shown a great deal of hesitancy in extending the agreement in recent months. Speaking this morning, Prime Minister Mark Carney says the U.S. has more trade issues with Mexico than with Canada.
6: In terms of the discussions with the U.S., there's a series of issues, technical issues that they have with Mexico, they have with us, which is why there's a bifurcated discussion.
5: LeBlanc is in Washington for meetings with U.S. representatives. The U.S. held 2 days of talks on CUSMA with Mexico last week. A new report finds American tech giants are too dominant in the Canadian cloud computing market. But the authors say the solution may not be a homegrown alternative. Business reporter Anis Hadari explains.
7: This kind of reliance and dependency is problematic.
8: Curtis McCord co-authored a new report from the Canadian Anti-Monopoly Project that says it's not enough to just introduce Canadian alternatives to Google, Microsoft, or Amazon. Those companies, called hyperscalers, may need to be pushed and regulated to ensure customers can take their business elsewhere at a reasonable cost.
7: If we don't pursue interoperability, Canadian providers would just replicate the same problems of dependency and lock-in that we have now, and it doesn't leave the government or businesses in any way better off.
9: It's not easy.
8: But University of Waterloo economist Joel Blitt points out that it'd be difficult, especially on the AI front.
9: You know, different hyperscalers might provide different AI models. If you're using that one that's not on the other provider, well, you can't just switch.
8: A draft copy of Canada's federal AI strategy mentions working on shared standards, but details aren't confirmed. Anis Hadari, CBC News, Calgary.
5: The top U.S. diplomat says Washington is making progress on its key objectives in negotiations with Iran. Secretary of State Marco Rubio insists the deal is not as elusive as it seems.
10: There is the prospect before us, which could happen today, it could happen tomorrow, it could happen next week. that for the first time, certainly in my memory, they have agreed to negotiate aspects of their nuclear program that just a month ago, just a year ago, they were refusing to even mention, much less enter into discussions about.
11: He says Iran must give up its enriched uranium before receiving relief on sanctions. Rubio is facing questions on Capitol Hill about the State Department's annual budget requests, along with the stalling diplomatic efforts with Iran. The World Meteorological Organization, rather, warns countries need to start preparing now for the onset of El Nino. The weather pattern is forecasted to return this year. And as Inaya Singh reports, the added effects of climate change are likely to make things worse.
12: In some regions, it is likely we will see heavy rainfall and floods. In others, drought conditions.
13: The Secretary General of the World Meteorological Organization, Celeste Saulo, says drier and warmer conditions are expected to hit South Asia, the Horn of Africa, and Central America. The naturally occurring weather pattern comes around every 2 to 7 years.
12: El Niño conditions are developing in the tropical Pacific and are expected to influence weather and climate patterns around the world in the month ahead.
13: More recently, El Niño has been adding to the impacts of human-caused climate change. The last El Niño led to 2024 reaching the hottest year on record, exacerbating the extreme heat caused by greenhouse gas emissions. The WMO says its warning should be used by governments to prepare now for food shortages and weather disasters that are almost sure to come. Inayat Singh, CBC News, Toronto.
11: 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And here's the weather forecast for Ottawa. A mix of sun and cloud this afternoon with a high of 25, a UV index of 8 or very high. A few clouds tonight with a low of 10 degrees. Mainly sunny tomorrow with a high of 28. Clear tomorrow night with a low of 13. Cloudy on Thursday with a high of 29. Cloudy Thursday night with a low of 15. For Friday, a mix of sun and cloud with a 30% chance of showers and a high of 27. Another chance of showers Friday night and a low of 16.

0: Welcome to The Story From Here. I'm Shelley Joyce in Kamloops, sitting in this week for Gloria Makarenko.
1: I'm not an archaeologist. I'm not. Yeah, I just find stuff. The treasure hunter. What you do with it afterwards is, you know, whatever. I'll just find the pieces, you know? And that's the big thing about magnet fishing. That's what you do. You just find stuff.
0: Magnet fishing. Is it better than the real thing? We'll hear from an East Coast man who comes from a long line of magnet fishers. He'll tell us about a very interesting item his powerful magnet caught last month. On today's show, we have stories from Thunder Bay, Cape Breton, Ottawa, Halifax, and more. A menu of great interviews and short documentaries from CBC local and regional programs over the past week. I hope you enjoy what we've chosen, including...
2: I would say just so far for bachelorette things, probably $600 for both of those. I would say probably grand total for everything, it's $1,500 or higher, between $1,500 and $2,000.
0: Wedding season is almost here, and the costs associated with so-called traditional weddings are soaring. We'll hear from two young women who are part of bridal parties and how the expectations are becoming financially stressful. That story in our second half hour today. But first, life in a pond. Warmer late spring.

0: spring weather has taken its time arriving in many parts of the country. But while we humans have been grumbling about the cold temperatures above ground, a world of creatures underwater are living their best little lives. CBC's Jim Agapito headed to Fort White Alive in Winnipeg to discover a hidden world blooming in our local wetlands.
1: Spring in Manitoba isn't just happening above ground. Life is emerging underwater as the weather warms up. We're at Fort White Alive with Education Manager Katrina Fraze to discover the busy world that's emerging underneath the surface. Okay, Katrina, you're about to scoop a sample here. Can you describe what you're about to do?
2: Yeah, for sure. So I just have a simple aquarium net that you could get at a pet store, and I've got an old container recycling. It's great. So I'm just going to take my net, and I'm going to go into the water, and I'm just going to do some figure eights with the net so things don't swim out, and we'll see what we get in here. So I just tipped my net over, and I dipped it in the water because water's really sticky, so all of those critters would have been stuck to my net. If I dip it in there, I'll be able to let them swim out.
1: So. Oh, wow. So what changes happen in the pond once the ice melts in the spring?
2: Well, even if there's still ice on the pond, there will be things starting to move. There's all kinds of very, very small creatures that wake up as the ice is melting, and they start to grow, they start to reproduce. And as you watch the pond over time, things get bigger and bigger and more diverse. So there's more different kinds of living things the longer you watch. What we'd start with in the early spring would be really small invertebrates. You might know them as plankton. We've got the copepods, which are the smallest ones in the bucket right now. Water fleas, also quite small. We got our side swimmer, which is like a type of freshwater shrimp, just cruising around down there. And then the water mites are also fairly small. They actually have 8 legs, so, and they have a really round body. And then I'm still seeing our leech as well in there. And then if I flip to the other side, I've got some insects that we've got. So the ones that were gathering their air bubbles at the surface and heading back down underwater are our pygmy back swimmers. And I think I saw a mosquito larva in there as well. There's a caddisfly. Oh, my favorite one. This little tiny line that's moving every so often. There's 2 of them in here.
1: Okay.
2: It looks like a dash line that's moving. It's actually a tube made out of plants that's being pulled along by a little caterpillar-like creature that's using its legs to swim.
1: For kids and adults visiting Fort White Alive, what's the reaction like when they first scoop something alive out of the water?
2: There's always excitement. It doesn't matter the age of the person. If they catch something in a net and see it in a container, they'll be excited about it. So we remind them that they need to sit or kneel when they're looking for things in the water so we don't have someone go in the water. But yeah, everyone is just kind of wowed and amazed, especially if we can get something underneath a microscope where you can look at it up close.
1: Why are ponds such an important part of the ecosystem in Manitoba?
2: Well, there's shallow water, so that allows a lot of sunlight in, which means a lot of plants can grow. And plants are, of course, the bottom of the ecosystem, and they produce oxygen. So that's really important. The other thing about ponds is that the water doesn't move very quickly through the pond. So if water comes in and it's full of dirt, sediment, things like that, it settles out when it gets into the pond. And that allows the water then to be cleaner when it leaves. I would say just the amount of life, biodiversity, that depends on the ponds in Manitoba. It's really significant. So lots of different kinds of birds, wildlife, amphibians like frogs, turtles. So they're really a very important place for growing all kinds of life.
1: What should Manitobans pay more attention to the next time they walk past a pond or wetland?
2: I would say just take a minute to stop and open up your ears and listen, because throughout the spring, throughout the summer, there will be different cycles of life in the pond, and they all make different sounds. I would say right now most of the things that we're scooping are pretty small. I would expect tadpoles. There are probably some tadpoles in ponds already. Wood frog tadpoles are the kind of larger black ones that you'll start to see. I'd look for turtles starting to pull themselves out of the water and warm up on the shorelines. And then as time goes by, we'll start to see dragonflies flying around, laying eggs, and underwater we'll see the larvae or the little dragonflies starting to get bigger. All of these living things have a life cycle, and many of them, it takes multiple weeks to months for them to go through their life cycle. Some creatures, they go through their life cycle within a week, so it really depends on what we're looking at. But we'll see change all the time, and it's an exciting time of year.
0: Ah, the wonders of nature. That was CBC's Jim Agapito at Fort White Alive in Winnipeg.

0: If you have a young person at home, you likely know about the latest trend in toys. They're called blind boxes. And on the one hand, the boxes are all the rage. And on the other, they're being seen as a disturbing trend. A blind box is a toy or collectible that's sold without revealing exactly what you're getting in the box. Kids hope they find something amazing or a rare collectible inside. But they don't know what it will be until the blind box is purchased and delivered to their door. It's not surprising that some countries are looking at ways to regulate blind boxes over fears that the trend encourages addictive behaviors. Brittany Wenzel of CBC Cape Breton has taken a deep dive into the phenomenon. Here she is with Steve Sutherland, host of Information Morning.
1: Yeah, so I've got a couple of young people in my house, and this is something that I'm hearing a lot at the store. My own partner is like, I don't know if I want the kids buying these, because it's like something that they want over and over again. So I started to get curious, okay, what are other people thinking about these things? Because that's all you hear about at the store.
2: Interesting. So is this for me?
1: Yeah. So this is one that Olivia and I picked up, actually. And
2: really?
1: We opened it before we got it to you. So I taped it up.
2: Is this a re-gift?
1: Yeah, it's a re-gift.
2: Okay. So it's actually in like a plastic. It looks like a rice steamer.
1: Yeah, it's like a bamboo steamer.
2: So what's it called?
1: This is the viral squishy dumpling, mystery dumpling. Sorry.
2: Okay, so I'm going to open this up. You guys have taped it shut.
1: Yeah.
2: All right. So it's like a, squishy, it's a blue squishy happy face.
1: Yeah. It's just like a squishy dumpling. It's blue. This one, it's not the gold one.
2: So I didn't get the special one.
1: You did not get the special
2: one. So there are different categories of these things.
1: Oh my gosh, there's a blind box for everything right now. There are like kids' jewelry, and there's the classic Labubu we heard about last year. Those are the they're like little monsters in costumes, and you put them on your purse or your bag or whatever. Mm-hmm. And like one in every 72 is the rare one, right?
2: Okay, so I'm not indoctrinated to the Labubu, but I heard references on the show.
1: Yes.
2: Yeah.
1: You can get like a variety of things, and some of them are just these like very inconsequential toys. Like this is basically a glorified stress ball.
2: Mm-hmm.
1: And yet there are one in every 24 is a special gold one. And
2: that's these dumpling things.
1: These dumpling things. So when I was exploring this trend, I decided to ask some real kids about what they collect.
2: Mm-hmm.
1: Here's 9-year-old Meadow Ziegler and her 7-year-old twin sisters, Ophelia and Eleanor.
3: These are breath dolls. They came in a surprise thing. They're like miniature collectibles. I have two princess ones, one beach one, and a fashion check forever. I don't know.
1: Ophelia, what are you going to show me?
3: So these are Labubus. They come in surprise boxes. My favorite part about them is they're adorable.
1: That's fair. I like that this one is rainbows.
3: It's like a rare one.
1: Eleanor, what are you going to show me?
4: I'm going to show you these. They came in a mini brand pack, and they're the rare ones. There's a hat, a t-shirt, sticker, and shoes.
1: Okay, in case you did not catch that, Steve, you can get these balls with this. They're called mini brands,
2: mm-hmm.
1: and you open up the ball, and inside is a tiny household item. You can, like, get a fridge and fill a fridge full of food, and there's, she's got a tiny bucket of popcorn and a juice box and a toilet.
2: Everything but the kitchen sink.
1: Yeah.
2: Although I'm sure you can get that, too. And I know, I realize the toys are supposed to be cute, but those little ones were pretty adorable. I'll take the kids over the toys. So you went on a hunt to find out kind of what's pushing this trend.
1: Yeah, and it really is largely driven by YouTube influencers. Gone are the days of Saturday morning cartoons full of ads. Now kids are hearing this sort of marketing.
5: Man, there are so many collections of Meow's to collect. How many Meow's do you guys have at home? I want to know. 3, 2, 1. Wow! Oh my gosh! This is the glitter Af Mal Cat.
1: All right, so that is a YouTube streamer named Sugarstar, and she's doing what's called an unboxing video, which are wildly popular with kids. She was unboxing what's called a Meemaw. I have heard this in my own house.
2: Okay.
1: They are tiny stuffed kittens that you get in a blind box. They're actually, get this, a brand by another YouTuber, and then this YouTuber is opening that other YouTuber's brand of toys.
2: And certainly putting on a really excited aspect about it. So we're talking about advertising, basically product placement, but the kids are getting sold without realizing they're getting sold.
1: Yeah, like kids hate ads, but they don't realize that they are actually just watching these long ads. And it's because, like, it's not just the big influencers that are pushing it. There's also, like, much smaller influencers that are doing this as well.
2: So what about parents? What are parents saying about this trend?
1: Yeah, so I spoke with the girl's mom, Hannah Ziegler. She's from Glace Bay, and she says that there's a lot of pressure to get some of these things for kids.
6: Every time one of these kids' toys comes out, it's like a new Cabbage Patch Kids craze, right? Like, people line up at the stores and they're sold out, and then they're being resold online for double the price. And for little toys, just to make them occupied for half an hour, and then they forget about them because the novelty of the surprise, like I said, it wears off. And then they're on to the next one.
1: Now, Hannah does install some moderation here with her girls. They're only really allowed to get these blind boxes with their own money from things like their birthdays and holidays. But they are very much the coveted toy right now for the girls, and finding them can be hard.
2: Right. So speaking of coveted toys that are hard to find, that was a throwback to my era there with reference to the Cabbage Patch dolls. But this is different than the Cabbage Patch dolls, right?
1: Yeah, because here it's really the thrill of the hunt that is being sold versus the actual toy. So instead of getting that toy that you've wanted all year and you got it for Christmas and you're playing with it until it falls apart, a lot of these toys are just bought for collecting. And when you don't really get the one you want, you're just on to the next. And Hannah says that this, interestingly, her kids actually play differently now because they would rather collect these items, discuss them, display them rather than play with them. And interestingly, in my own house, my stepdaughter's spending habits have changed with blind boxes. She collects these bracelets. She loves bracelets, and you can get these ones called sticky rolls. And you can get a box of them where you know exactly what you're going to get. But then a YouTube influencer has her own brand of them, and they come in a blind box. And she will buy those over and over, even though she gets duplicates and she's not always getting the one that she really wants out of it.
2: Hmm.
1: So the marketing, it really does push this type of behavior of repeat customer onto kids.
2: So let's move on to find out why exactly some countries, as you found out, are actually cracking down on blind boxes.
1: Yeah, so the worry that some of these countries have is that the blind boxes promote addictive behaviors. So that compulsion to buy the same item over and over to get the coveted rare one. China, Singapore, and South Korea are all looking at different ways to regulate it. China seems to have taken the most steps. They are actually piloting regulations that ban children from under 8 from buying them. And then kids between ages 9 and 18 have to have parents' permission to get them.
2: So what have you found out from your conversation about the potential, you know, psychological impact of surprise boxes or blind boxes?
1: Yeah, so I reached out to Janine Hubbard about this. She's a clinical psychologist in St. John's, and she's the incoming president of the Canadian Psychological Association. Janine isn't too concerned about the trend because parents, they're supposed to hold the purse strings in the household, right? And while she says that there could be some concern around that dopamine-seeking behavior, especially with people with things like ADHD, Janine says blind boxes also offer a great way to discuss disappointment and how to handle it. And Matthew Johnson with Media Smarts agrees. He thinks this is a really good opportunity to talk about the media that your kids are consuming.
7: I think what's most important for parents is to be as much as possible co-viewing some of this with your kids. And you don't have to co-view at the same time necessarily. Find out who they're watching, who their favorite streamers and creators are. Watch a few of those videos yourself

0: of the marvelous toy from the St. John's band, Shanigannock. I don't know about you, but I loved field trips as a kid. And while we went to some pretty cool places, none of them ever involved returning home at 3 a.m. But that's exactly what happened when a bunch of kids attended a session of Smelt School organized by the Red Rock Indian Band in northwestern Ontario. The First Nations education team is working with students in an effort to inspire the next generation of land resource guardians. To learn more, Jonathan Pinto of CBC Thunder Bay reached Amanda Pakanyanyan, a land-based learning educator with Red Rock Indian Band, along with band counselor Corey Fowler and Nate Traintinger. Nate is a grade 6 student at St. Edward Catholic School in Nipigon. Here's part of their conversation.
1: The seasonal camp that we are chatting about today is part of our community-based program that we run for children and youth that are members of Red Rock Indian Band. The particular camp highlights some seasonal harvesting where students spend a night engaging in fishing, and then the next day they spend a day in community learning, which the kids so kindly referred to as Smelt School, where they engage in learning about the seasonal cycles of our local fish habitats a little bit more in depth. They clean their harvest, we cook it, and then share it amongst people within our communities.
2: Now, I know many Northerners, of course, are familiar with smelts, but for those who may be unfamiliar with this type of fish, tell me about smelts and how you harvest, because you have to do it at night, right?
1: You have to do it at night. So smelts are, they run seasonally. We find them in our local creeks and river systems here in the north. And they're very sensitive to light. So they tend to run really late at night, which makes this camp a little bit unique in a sense that we have to head out with approximately 20 students on a school bus around midnight. So it's quite a late night for students. Lots of fun. They need to get a good rest before going. And, you know, this year we didn't return home until 3 o'clock in the morning. So it was a late night for the kiddos. I'm sure Nate could probably speak to it a little bit better.
2: Yeah,
1: his experiences.
2: Nate, tell me about Smelt Camp.
3: Well, it's fun, but you have to stay up pretty late. So it's quite tiring. It is quite rewarding too, though, because you get lots of smelts and you can deliver them to help out elders and local people in the area.
2: What was something new you learned during smelt camp?
3: Probably how to clean them. You get a pair of scissors and you cut off the head, and then you slide the scissors up the belly and cut to the back and tail, and then you slide out the guts.
2: Did you end up eating the smelts after?
3: Yeah, we fried them and seasoned them, cooked them. It was it's pretty tasty.
2: Yeah, so that sounds delicious. Smelts are so good.
3: They are very good. They're almost like potato chips, but a little less crispy.
2: Absolutely. That's the best way of describing them. Yes, agreed. Amanda, now, obviously, the kids ate the smelts at smelt camp. But, I mean, what does what happens to the animals harvested through these programs?
1: So obviously we take them back and we teach the students about like local habitats, teaches them a lot about animal behavior, seasonal cycles that happen on the land that we live on. But one of the important pieces, and Nate spoke to it, was the sharing. So through all of our programming, we focus on reciprocity and giving back. So at the very end of our second day together, after the students had cleaned and cooked, we put a call out for local community, anyone who wanted a feed. And so the students and myself jumped back on the bus and we went around and delivered our harvest with anybody who wanted a feed of smelts. We also shared

0: was our local schools, so that students who weren't able to make the trek out the night before and engage in the actual harvesting still had an opportunity to learn about like the fish, the seasonal cycles, the harvest that happens in our area in the spring, and then also have the opportunity to clean and cook with their classmates.
1: Now, Councillor Fowler, why is education and land-based programming a priority for the Red Rock Indian Band?
2: Well, the land-based learning and the educational part is a big thing about trying to keep our culture and tradition alive, because most of our culture and tradition is not taught out of a textbook or any way like that, besides actually going out on the land and participating in these events. I was at the smelt camp. There was about 18 kids all running up and down the creek. Made it harder for anybody else to smelt because the creek was just muddy for how many kids there are running around out there. That's a treasure in its own. To see everybody's smiles and happy faces, everybody laughing, enjoying themselves, having a great time. That's what it's all about. Anything to do with community and our youth, right?
0: Mm-hmm. Nate has something to add.
3: So how we catch the smelts is you have to have a flashlight and then like a net with small holes so the smelts don't fall out. And you turn your light off for about 20 seconds and turn it back on. And all the smelts will come because they're not scared of the light. And you'll scoop them up from the bottom and pull up and they all get trapped in the net. And then you pour them into a bucket and then you have to bring them up the hill.
0: Well, you know what? There is a little tradition that a couple of our students engaged in. If you catch your first smelt ever, you're supposed to bite the head off to start the cleaning process.
1: I could do that. What was it like for you to do when you did that, Nate?
3: Actually, I didn't, but a couple of my friends did. But my brother scared me too much. He said he got fish eggs down his throat.
1: Well, it sounds like you had an incredible time. Thanks so much for joining me today. I really appreciate it.
0: Perfect. Thank you so much.
4: Amanda Pakanyanyan is a land-based learning educator with Red Rock Indian Band. Nate Traitinger is a grade 6 student at St. Edward Catholic School in Nipigon. And Corey Fowler is counselor with the Red Rock Indian Band. They were speaking with Up North host Jonathan Pinto in Thunder Bay, Ontario. I'm Shelley Joy, sitting in for Gloria Makarenko, and you're listening to The Story From Here.
5: Good afternoon. It's 2:30. I'm Natalia Goodwin with the latest from the CBC Ottawa newsroom. The World Health Organization has revised its numbers on Central Africa's Ebola outbreak. There has been a large drop after hundreds of suspected cases were ruled out. There are now 344 confirmed cases in the Democratic Republic of the Congo and 15 more in Uganda. There have also been at least 60 deaths from the disease. Canada has served formal notice it wants to continue its free trade agreement with Mexico and the U.S. Trade Minister Dominique Leblanc sent a letter to his counterparts from the two nations. It says Canada is ready to renew the CUSMA agreement for another 16 years. Some of the 30 beluga whales remaining at Ontario's Marineland could be sent to Spain. The animal's fate had been in limbo since the amusement park in Niagara Falls closed its doors 2 years ago. The federal government says it now endorses the rescue plan floated by several aquariums. More news here at 3. And here's the weather forecast for Ottawa. A mix of sun and cloud this afternoon with a high of 25, a UV index of 8 or very high. A few clouds tonight with a low of 10 degrees. Mainly sunny tomorrow with a high of 28, clear tomorrow night with a low of 13. Cloudy on Thursday with a high of 29, cloudy Thursday night with a low of 15. For Friday, a mix of sun and cloud with a 30% chance of showers and a high of 27, another chance of showers Friday night and a low of 16.
4: Welcome back to The Story From Here. I'm Shelley Joyce in Kamloops, sitting in for Gloria Makarenko. I hope you're enjoying today's program. Coming up, the financial stress of being involved in a wedding party. But first, magnet fishing is having a bit of a moment on social media. It's exactly what it sounds like. No fishing line, just a magnet on a rope. Ian Cooper in Nova Scotia has been at it for years, and he's found something he thinks is of historical interest. The CBC's Linus Mulheron met him on the bank of the Sackville River in Bedford to learn more.
6: On a beautiful spring day down on the shores of the Sackville River in Bedford, just across the street from the Sunnyside Mall, I met up with Ian Cooper, the surfer dude with a scruffy beard, who was

0: getting ready to throw a magnet into the river. That's because Ian's a magnet fisher. He told me all about what that means and what he's found.
1: How long have you been magnet fishing for?
2: Years. I come from a line of magnet fishers. My uncle's magnet fished in like the 40s, late 40s, 50s in Mahone Bay with pieces of speakers. Like there's magnets inside speakers. So you take them apart and they used to drag through the harbors. You know, you pick up glasses and money. And I mean, I saw it on the internet. There's some guys around here that are starting to do it, but I've already found everything.
1: Can you show us some of your setup? Like, do you have your rods and stuff here?
2: Well, I don't use any rods.
1: It's just a rope.
2: It's all rope. This one is my bag for on the move. Like, if you're on the, you know, got to go to a spot and you can hike in, whatever. This magnet actually is pretty strong. And you don't want to mess around with them. And this one actually has someone else's magnet stuck to this magnet, and I can't get it off, nor have I really tried too hard. But so right now I've just been playing around with it as like the double homemade magnet. Overall, it's rated for thousands of pounds. Can I pick up thousands of pounds? No.
1: Can you give us a little demo? Is that...
2: Yeah, we can go up.
1: You want to?
2: It's a classic magnet fishing find.
1: What is it?
2: You tell me. Almost looks like the front of a, you know, a furnace. You know, a furnace door.
1: Mm-hmm.
2: Like the inspection port. Cast another one.
1: Yeah. It's kind of addicting, hey?
2: Yeah. Which part? The treasure hunting, the outdoors, the exercise, the workout, you know, the people.
1: It's all good.
2: Yeah. The other thing they don't tell you about is how often the magnet will get stuck. Or sometimes you have to get used to, you may have to leave the magnet overnight and come back with some heavier gear to get it off. Like, there's some things that it can get stuck on. I got it stuck in the middle of the marsh. It spent a few nights overnight, you know, tied up, and then we eventually got it out. Thanks to those nice East Indian fellas that came down the path, and me and my buddy were just about to cut it loose, and they showed up, and the five of us pulled it out, and it was like a big bro down and hugs, and the magnet fishing was like embedded in their brain forever. We were kind of gassed and tired, and they pulled it out. It was great. I'm not a archaeologist. I'm not, you know, I just find stuff. The treasure hunter, what you do with it afterwards is, you know, whatever. I'll just find the pieces, you know?
1: Right.
2: And that's the big thing about magnet fishing, and that's why you do it. You just find stuff.
0: One of the things he found stood out a bit more than the others. It's a rusty old revolver that Ian thinks is from the mid-1800s.
2: This is it. So obviously when it came out of the water, it was much more encrusted. And like I kind of started in and along and moved my way back. And once I headed out, you know, I could see these like sort of lines and this nub, and I just felt like it was super old.
3: This, I guess, is a ball and cap type of revolver.
0: That's Debbie Miller, chair of the Scott Manor House. It's a museum just down the road from where Ian found the gun and where he tried to donate it.
3: Maybe a Remington or a Colt or 1830 to 1890. So you can tell that it was a type of gun, very rusted, very old. He had heard, I know that he found it 2 or 3 years ago, but he's heard about the budget cuts to museums, and he's been interested in Scott Manor and a lot of other local museums, I understand. And he was concerned that maybe this might be something that would bring people into the museum and increase our interest level with the public.
1: Well, he has the gun back now, so what happened?
3: Well, what happened was we did take it to our archives group. They have certain accessioning rules. They were concerned with the legality of owning a firearm, and I mean, the biggest problem to your health would be dropping it on your foot. It's quite heavy, but there's no way it can be fired. But they were concerned with the legality, finding it in the water.
0: So now Ian has the revolver back, and he's trying to figure out what to do with it.
2: Yeah, I mean, it's a great piece. It totally belongs.

0: phones in the hands of those who would appreciate it. I didn't want to just hand it over to the RCMP, and because I thought that maybe it would just get lost in the shuffle and or incinerated, or, you know, obviously you can't use it for anything, but I, like I said, I think it belongs with in the hands of the people that would appreciate it. And, like, you know, if the Scott Manor, or maybe there's somewhere else, or maybe there's just a private collector that wants it, you know. Mm-hmm. You know, it would just have to go to the right person. You know, they can have it. I already spent my time with it.
1: Ian Cooper is a magnet fisher in Nova Scotia. Debbie Miller is the chair of the Scott Manor House Museum. Thanks to our colleague Linus Mulheron.

0: Many boys and young men across the country are struggling with their mental health. Their social media feeds are flooded with posts about the manosphere, which can include the promotion of misogyny and incel culture. A new club at St. Patrick's High School in Ottawa is hoping to upend some of the negative ideas about what it means to be a young man in 2026. The club is called Elevate. Troy Thompson is a social worker at the school. He created the club as a way for male students to discuss and challenge toxic masculinity. Ottawa Morning's Olivia Robinson dropped by last week's meeting.
1: Okay, another question for you guys is, who is one person you look up to and what specific action did they take that earned your respect?
2: My father has always been like a great role model in my life, and he's always been like consistent throughout my whole entire life. That's what like that I really appreciate, because I know a lot of people don't have that opportunity, and like he's just been like the only one that's really been there for me, and the only one that's like really had my best interest and always tries to make me better every single day. He made so much sacrifice for me to have good opportunities. Like, so yeah, when I was young, my dad was he was on his way to be a doctor, and he was in medical school. I think he was in his second or third year, but my mother, like, she wasn't present, so my dad chose to give all of that up to give me and my sister opportunity. He took a regular job just to provide for us and put food on the table and have time, because if he kept going to medical school, he wouldn't be there for us, and we would have just been alone with probably like a babysitter. So he wants to spend time with his kids, so he gave all of that up to, you know, to provide for us and give us what we need to develop into successful children. And that's something like that I really saw, like I really, like it really changed my perspective on my like dad as a person, because like I, like that made me see how much he really loved us. You know,
1: that some of the coaches speak to you or guide you, like are there big phrases that they say that really like resonated with you as like?
3: My name is Matthew Eklund, and the reason Coach Devin is one of my role models was because of the way he handled a brawl after one of our football games, and because he always preached to us about integrity and how we shouldn't stoop to the level of those that are trying to drag us down with them. And like during the brawl, instead of fighting like, you know, most people would, like he stayed calm and tried to break up the fights that were happening on the field, and really showed me that like he's really practicing what he preaches to us. Like he kept his integrity and didn't, you know, fight with the other coaches like they were trying to do to him. And yeah, that's why he's my role model.
4: For role models like on social media or like TikTok or like influencers, have you ever had a moment where you've been watching someone's content and then they say something and you're like, ooh, I don't know if I agree with that, or that seems a bit problematic? How do you handle stuff like that, or has that come up at all?
2: Yeah, like that happened a lot. I think like there was like a global takeover back in the days of this guy named Andrew Tate, you know. He had a lot of mixed up views of women, and he was just saying a lot of bad stuff. But I think the most important thing is just not like, not to mix up your life with the life of someone else or like their other views. You always have to like stay to yourself, keep your own morals intact, and like not let anybody change yourself, because you are who you are and they are who they are, like, you know.
5: My name is Exocet Irakoze.

0: For me, I feel like it's the videos that speaks about what is it being like an alpha male. I feel like those videos are false. Is mainly tells us that we're as bands, like we're not supposed to be showing our emotions or speak about how we feel. I feel like those videos really lead. I feel like it leads us young men in the wrong way, instead of showing us the right way, like which is speaking up about how you feel, looking up to the right people, and living all the standards that you have.
1: Mine was like in the music that we listen to. I feel like there's a lot of artists that like their lyrics are very derogatory towards women. And like me personally, like one day I just had a, like my eyes was just open to like a song I was listening to. So I was like, this isn't good. Like, this is garbage. So like, you have to cut that out. Like, I couldn't do it at once, but you have to like cut it out slowly.
2: Who's the artist? I'm curious.
1: Future.
3: You have to differentiate, especially with athletes, you have to differentiate someone that's on the court or on the field with the person that's off the field. For example, there's athletes or public figures that when they're talking about or when they're in their field, they act righteous or they align with your morals and you agree with that. But off the field or off the court or out of the studio, they can act very differently. And that's why you have to differentiate the person between when they're, like I said, in a professional setting versus when they're like away from that.
4: So continuing off what he said, like, people like that, like a lot of famous people, they have personas, like, you know, like they have what they want the internet to see them as, or what they want people in the public to see them as, and then they have like their own self. Most of the time what you're seeing is a persona of a person. Like, for example, like he said, like an athlete, for example, John Morant. On the court, you know, he's a good basketball player. He does everything good, you know. He gives back to his community. But then you're looking at footage of him outside the court. He's playing with, like, weapons. He's doing a lot of stuff, stupid stuff, going to a club, partying. Like, that's the stuff that you're not supposed to see. Like, and that, like, they don't put out. The stuff that they put out is what they want you to see. So, you just have to be able to differentiate those two things.
5: The phrase gangstery way, right? Like, is there, do you guys find that there's a lot of pressure to, like, perform or act that way?
2: So, yeah, tell me a little bit about why you wanted to start up this club, this group for young boys and at the school.
6: Well, a few years ago in my role doing clinical counseling with students, not just boys, but boys and students, it was becoming more and more prevalent that there were a lot of single families, single parent families raising students, but particularly when most of those were female led households. So a lot of the young men that I was encountering were growing up essentially without a male role model that they spoke about or identified within our school system of parental contacts. So that was a concern, and just thought maybe we could get a group together to talk about, male-related issues, toxic masculinity, healthy role models, unhealthy role models, what's healthy communication, the phrase, be a man, that kind of stuff. Is so we put topics together based on those, and off we went.
2: And what has surprised you the most since you've started up this club?
6: 100% the young men and how insightful they are in what they share. And when we throw out questions, they engage the material, not just, you know, like flippant answers, but really well thought out responses about young males or manhood and the pressures that may come along with some of the roles they have to play in their lives. So the students, 100%.
0: Like the feeling of being lonely, so you have to act a certain way so you can get people's attention.
2: Say you had a friend that was consuming content that maybe you felt was problematic, or has that come up before where you've had to like take a friend aside and be like, hey, why are you saying that, or what are you doing?
1: I think that, like EXO said about the like the red pill content guys that always say like that men are above women. I feel like that starts somewhere. Like they don't just wake up one day and have that opinion. Like it usually starts out like, you know, calling women names, then like it goes on and on. So I feel like as a friend, like if you claim to be that person's friend, you have to like nip it in the bud.

0: when you see them start forming like these types of opinions, like you need to pull them to the side and talk to them. Like if you're really their friend, you don't want to see them go down that path. Like you want them to be normal, basically, because I don't feel like those red pill content is like normal. I feel like it's weird. And like if you're their friend, you don't want that for them.
1: You heard there from students at St. Patrick's High School in Alta Vista in Ottawa, Mahamadou Tandina, Matthew Ekum, and Exose Irakoze. Thanks to Olivia Robinson of Ottawa Morning.

0: pollen is not the only thing in the air this spring. Love is in the air also as wedding season begins. Meg Campbell of CBC Halifax is finding it hard to keep up with all the expenses and expectations wedding season entails. As a bridesmaid in two weddings this summer, Meg is feeling a significant financial pinch, which includes the cost of a flight to Montreal for a bachelorette party. The bride lives in New Brunswick, but Montreal is her chosen destination for the party. Meg called her friend Emily McCarthy to commiserate. Emily also has two weddings to attend this summer. She's the maid of honor in one of the weddings Meg is going to and a participant in another.
1: What is an estimate right now of what you're
2: paying? Oh, God. Like in total for both weddings?
1: Yeah.
2: Probably, I would say just so far for bachelorette things, probably $600 for both of those. And then, and that's not even like the travel yet to get there, like gas and food while we're there. That's just for activities and accommodations. For the actual weddings, oh my gosh, I don't even know, Meg. Like, I would say probably grand total for everything, it's $1,500 or higher, between $1,500 and $2,000.
1: That's kind of like what my estimate has been. Actually, might be a bit more. As you know, I'm paying for flights, so... Yeah.
2: Your travel's a bit more than mine.
1: Yes, and yeah. I mean, to be clear, we're both young gals.
2: Yeah, we're not raking in the big bucks.
1: No, so did you... When all of this started, again, mm-hmm. we love your sister. We love our friends. We're so happy for them.
2: Absolutely.
1: But did you anticipate this, like a bill like this?
2: Not at first. Like, obviously, like when, you know, the weddings were announced and like we're looking forward to it, I'm like, oh my God, yay, so exciting. But then I think as, like, because I'm planning one of the bachelorettes. So for that, like, I'm looking at the prices for that, and I'm like, okay, this is going to be a huge commitment, a lot of money. And then we get the prices for the other bachelorette, and it added up a lot quicker than I thought it was going to.
1: I mean, in your history of life, have weddings been like this forever?
2: I feel like no. Like, well, and you get it too. Like, we both came from really big families.
1: Yeah.
2: And so, like, growing up, I have gone to a lot of weddings and bridal showers. And it was all, like, you know, like, older cousins, whatever. But, like, I don't feel as though it has always been this big of a, not a burden, because, again, like, it's super exciting and we want to be there. Like, we're doing this, at, like, out of our own free will. Like, we want to be doing it. But, like, financially, I feel like things have amped up a lot more than what it has been. It's the way that, like, we see all these other people and their weddings and their bachelorette trips and, like, what that looks like for them.

0: And I think that it, you know, kind of gets blown out of proportion. Like we do with anything in social media, we see other people's lives and like everything gets so, you know, glamorized.
1: We would move the world for the gals, but
0: Absolutely.
1: also we're gals that, you know, weddings aren't in our near future.
0: Well, that's the other thing. And I was thinking about it too. Like, I'm single, I don't have a partner. So even when it does, and like, yeah, like we stay with friends and like we carpool, whatever else, but like I don't have, you know, common law to like split those costs with. And I'm not getting married in the near future. So it's not even like I can, you know, rationalize it in the sense that I'm like, well, I'm going to be doing this too. And this is how much it's going to cost for me because it's just so far out. We're excited. We want to do this, but it's something that you genuinely, like, we have to budget for it. Like, it's something that I have to set money aside out of my paycheck to go towards these things. Like, it's a job. It's a big job.
2: That was Emily McCarthy, the maid of honor in one of the weddings CBC Halifax's Meg Campbell will be part of this summer. Meg wanted to talk some more about why weddings have become a two-month affair. So she called Jenny Sanford, co-owner of Elope Halifax. Elope Halifax helps couples get hitched in a simpler way.
1: I'm in two weddings this summer and it's like really adding up with costs for everything. Is that a trend that you are noticing lately?
3: I think most of the costs that are put on both wedding guests and people in the wedding party, most of them aren't new, but the cost of each individual item you're expected to buy in that has become more expensive. So for bridal parties, hair, makeup, dresses, shoes, all of those costs have gone up significantly in the past few years. Or for wedding guests travel, just look at the price of hotels and how it's gone up massively in the past few years. So I don't think there's an expanded expectation of things that you need to do or wear or see for the most part, but the cost of all those items to participate has gone up.
1: I guess I wonder, yeah, just like if they came more intricate because I just got a bachelorette itinerary the other day, and it's like it's where you have to be, you know, dressed to the theme or dress color coordinated with the other gals. Is that new as well, or is that just a tale as old as time?
3: Bachelor and bachelorette parties seem to have morphed into travel or weekend events rather than a one evening thing where, yes, a lot of times you would be matchy matchy or get specific t-shirts that say bridal party or things like that, but they have seemed to increase in the scope of what they actually are. It's no longer going out with your friends and maybe splurging on a limo. It's taking a weekend trip, or it's a multi-part event that you're expected to pay for yourself, but also with most weddings, there's an unspoken expectation that you're all splitting the cost for the bride or groom so they don't pay as well. Yeah, I would say it's a growing trend. You see more people speaking about it. And I think the more you see people speaking about it on social media or witnessing it, the more they feel that that is the norm. I think people look at weddings as their opportunity to have something that they've always dreamed of. And the scope of that has increased over time. So two generations ago, it was completely normal to have 20, 25 people at your wedding. That could be your family and your close friends, and that was the entire wedding. Now you rarely see people speaking under 80, and the marketing machine has now told people that an elopement involves 10 to 20 people rather than simply running away.
1: And has this business, has it gained more attention in the last few years because of the fact that there is an affordability crisis right now?
3: During COVID, we definitely saw more attention and had more bookings, but over time, those bookings have definitely maintained their high level comparatively to before COVID. And a lot of the things we hear from couples when we talk to them is we want to not spend our entire life savings doing this, because there is an expectation and there is a cost associated with doing weddings that is well beyond what people would think it is simply to have a party with a few family and friends there. This is supposed to be the start of their life together and a good memory, and that memory is often clouded by all the expectations of everyone in their family and their friends and what they should do. But a wedding can be exactly what they want it to be. In reality, the marriage

0: marriage, paperwork is the only thing you actually need to get married, and everything else is optional. So if they want to do something specific, just do that and don't worry about other people.
1: Very interesting insight into the world of wedding trends in this day and age. Jenny Sanford is the co-owner of Elope Halifax. She was speaking with Meg Campbell of CBC Halifax.

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We visited Thunder Bay, Cape Breton, Ottawa, Halifax, Winnipeg, and the shore of the Sackville River in Bedford, Nova Scotia. 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Today's show and all our previous episodes are posted there. The Story From Here is produced by Ann Penman. I'm Shelley Joyce in Kamloops, British Columbia, sitting in for Gloria Makarenko. Thanks for listening.

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5: As federal public servants stare down a four-day in-office work week, employment lawyers are watching courts across the country as they decide what's necessary in terms of notice for employees. We'll talk about it today on All in a Day. Plus, Takara Small on the new artificial intelligence federal strategy, two more remarkable science fair students, and the musical Once at the Gladstone. All coming up from 3 to 6.
6: From CBC News, the world this hour, I'm Tricia Kindleman. Canada and Mexico officials say they are ready to renew the free trade agreement with the United States for another 16 years. The formal notice comes just as the minister responsible for Canada-U.S. trade is in Washington for talks. But the Americans may not be as keen to continue with the deal in its current form. Olivia Stefanovich brings us the story.
7: So in terms of the discussions with the U.S.,
8: the prime minister says CUSMA talks have plenty to work out. Mark Carney says the Americans have 30 issues with Canada, almost twice as many with Mexico. And Canada wants sectoral tariffs on autos, steel, aluminum and forest products resolved.
7: We're looking to determine whether there's possibility of a new partnership.
8: That possibility will be explored when Dominic LeBlanc meets with U.S. Trade Representative Jamieson Greer later today.
9: Far, he seems to go and socialize and come back empty-handed.
8: Conservative leader Pierre Poilievre says he's concerned the talks are taking place while Canada is in a technical recession.
9: The only recession in the G7.
8: This is the second time LeBlanc and Greer meet face-to-face since trade talks were put on ice over Ontario's anti-tariff TV ad last fall. Olivia Stefanovich, CBC News, Ottawa.
6: NDP House Leader Don Davies is bringing forward a private member's bill to restrict floor crossings. The bill would require MPs wanting to join another party to win approval of their voters in a by-election, but it wouldn't prevent MPs from sitting as independents. Davies says floor crossing is undemocratic.
10: When parliamentarians cross the floor to sit with another party other than the one that they are elected for, the will of the people who elected them is altered.
6: Five floor crossers helped secure Prime Minister Mark Carney's majority government by joining the Liberal ranks. One of those floor crossers was NDP MP Lori Idlout. The bill is unlikely to be debated anytime soon, and some say it has very little chance of becoming law. A three-year-old girl who was critically injured in an accident involving

0: building a bouncy castle over the weekend has died. The tragedy happened on Sunday during a church party in LaSalle, Quebec. Suddenly, high winds came up and sent the inflatable structure flying while kids and parents were still inside. In total, 11 people were injured in the incident. The coroner's office says it has launched an investigation. The World Meteorological Organization warns countries that need to start preparing now for the onset of El Nino. The weather pattern is forecasted to return this year. As Inayat Singh reports, the added effects of climate change are likely to make things worse.
1: In some regions, it is likely we will see heavy rainfall and floods. In others, drought conditions.
2: The Secretary General of the World Meteorological Organization, Celeste Saulo, says drier and warmer conditions are expected to hit South Asia, the Horn of Africa, and Central America. The naturally occurring weather pattern comes around every 2 to 7 years.
1: El Niño conditions are developing in the tropical Pacific and are expected to influence weather and climate patterns around the world in the month ahead.
2: More recently, El Niño has been adding to the impacts of human-caused climate change. The last El Niño led to 2024 reaching the hottest year on record, exacerbating the extreme heat caused by greenhouse gas emissions. The WMO says its warning should be used by governments to prepare now for food shortages and weather disasters that are almost sure to come. Inayat Singh, CBC News, Toronto.
0: The National Chief of the Assembly of First Nations, Cindy Woodhouse-Nipinak, met with the King today. Buckingham Palace says other regional chiefs and elders were also present at the meeting. Her predecessor, Roseanne Archibald, met with the King in 2023. At the time, Archibald expressed hope and optimism, but warned undoing the damage of colonialism could take many decades. The palace did not release details on what was discussed at today's meeting. That is your World This Hour for CBC News. I'm Tricia Kindleman.
3: Hi there, I'm Alan Neal, and this is All in a Day. Russia hit Ukrainian cities overnight with an intensive barrage of drones and missiles. We're going to hear from a reporter in Kyiv who was experiencing it a little later on All in a Day. Plus, federal government expected to unveil Canada's national strategy on artificial intelligence this week. CBC News obtained a draft version ahead of its official release. Our tech columnist takes a closer look at that today. And if you are among those returning to the office, a BC court decision has confirmed what employers can and can't do in that situation. A lawyer breaks it down for us just after five. This hour, though, electrical work, drywall, plumbing, and pest control. Students in the Ottawa Missions Maintenance Services Training Program have been mastering all of that ahead of their graduation today. We'll hear how the program's getting people on their feet by setting them up to be building superintendents. And this week at the Gladstone Theatre,

0: The hit musical Once, literally a guy meets girl story, comes as the final production of Elevator Theater, who are moving on to another city. We're going to be talking to a few of those involved in the show Once, all coming up on All in a Day. Listening to us on 91.5 in Ottawa Gatineau, 107.5 in Kingston. Natalia Goodwin is here from the CBC Ottawa News Desk. Hi, Natalia.
1: Hi, Ellen. Councillors were busy today debating how to pay for a huge backlog of infrastructure repairs. The city is short more than $1 billion when it comes to keeping up with the maintenance of roads, parks, and buildings. City staff are relying largely on debt and reserves to help make ends meet. When it came to adding more to property taxes to help pay for it, councillors took starkly different positions. We'll hear from some of them. We have a sad update on a multi-vehicle collision near Smiths Falls last week. The six-year-old that was in one of the vehicles has died. The child had been transported to Chia with life-threatening injuries after the head-on collision on Highway 15 on Friday. OPP continued to investigate. And Collège La Cité has received $1.6 million in federal funding to expand dental services offered at the school. The funds, spread over 3 years, will go toward a mobile dental clinic providing services to French-speaking seniors and children, as well as Indigenous communities. Alan, those are some of the stories reporters are working on today. I'll be back with more at 3:30.
0: Thanks very much, Natalia. And Doug Hempstead's in, taking a look at the roads and the weather. Mm-hmm.

0: looking nice out there.
1: It is very nice out there, although you can see the little algae floaties going by.
0: Yeah. That is the noise they make.
1: That's, yeah, the laughing and making you sneeze. Yeah. We're coming for Ron. It's yeah, so it's a lot of floaties out there today, so I imagine some folks are suffering. It's not been bad. I ran out of my allergy meds like 2 days ago, and it's not been bad.
0: Well, it's not a good time to do that.
1: Well, no, but I was like, I found some giant tiger of all places, and I couldn't believe how cheap they were, and I got them home and realized because it's a package of 10.
0: Ah. Oh. This will not last. Yeah.
1: That's why. Here in Ottawa, it is 24 degrees, and it is mostly cloudy, going down to 10 with a few clouds tonight, so it's... That's the only place, by the way, in our listening area where it's going to be in double digits tonight. Everywhere else is getting down to single digits. Not as cold as last night. It was like 3 in Maniwaki or something. 17 in Kingston. Quite a bit cooler than everywhere else, Kingston. Almost 10 degrees less than the warmest places. It's going down to 8 with a few clouds in Kingston. In Cornwall, 24, just like Ottawa, going down to 8 with a few clouds. Belleville. Hot there, 25, mostly cloudy, going down to 7, few clouds overnight. Pembroke and Petawawa, that's the hot spot, 26 degrees in the Upper Ottawa Valley, currently at CFB Petawawa. Mostly cloudy there, too, going down to 6, though, tonight with a few clouds. Maniwaki's 25, going down to 8. They're going to have clear skies tonight. I saw a tweet, it was pretty interesting this morning, well, a tweet, an X. I'm so rarely on there anymore, but I do check every once in a while. And Sean Menard had mentioned something that was going to be of interest. Your old neighborhood, Alan, on the western side of the Glebe on Bronson Avenue, they're scheduled to get some infrastructure work done, like under the road, but not for a couple of years. And they've been lobbying there to, like, we can't wait that long. We need to repave Bronson. And so they're going to go ahead. They're doing that this month. They're doing what they call a pave and shave. Sounds like a charity event. It's not. Far from it. And so they're going to be, you know, taking off the top layer of asphalt and repaving Bronson between the 417 and the Rideau Canal. So that's, yeah, it's a section of road that certainly, you know, will have your little St. Christopher on your dash just doing the hula. It is busy on the westbound 417, heavy there, slow from just before Island Park Drive, right out to the other side of Woodruff. That's heading into the construction zone. There's been some collisions in there as well today. There's been one actually kind of recently just around Island Park Drive. Eastbound 417, though, approaching that construction zone, it's moving really well. And I can attest to this. I just went through there myself. However, what is not moving well is the construction that's happening at Green Bank and Baseline. It is really slow there. It would be anyway, but it's sort of added to that is the fact that there's a collision on northbound Green Bank as you're approaching Baseline. So right alongside the Pinecrest Cemetery, just north of like Leslie Park, that old area. Let's see. Westbound Hunt Club is backed up at Woodruff. A little bit busy at westbound at Green Bank, but it's busy both directions, converging on the Michael Shefflin Bridge between Island Park and Riverside. Speaking of Riverside, Billings Bridge is very slow. So it's slow coming down from Pleasant Park, going through Bank Street. Busy in there. Also busy on Bank Street. In fact, Bank between Riverside and Heron is just construction and cones and fences and people with, you know, scopes and, you know, measuring things and scouting things and surveying things, and it's a mess there. It's very slow, and it has been for a while, and it's going to be for a while. Busy on eastbound 174, very briefly in a couple of places there, at the split for starters, and then around Montreal Road. There is problems, though, with on the westbound 174, so if you happen to be coming in from there, coming in from Orleans, the westbound 174 is slow from Jeanne d'Arc right into almost Montreal Road, because they actually are doing, and they're in the later stages of a pave and shave, let's say. It's they should be doing, you know, just the last stages of paving there on the 174. And Gatineau, not seeing too much. The bridges between Ottawa and Gatineau also seem quite good. It is already backed up, approaching the Champlain Bridge, Northbound Island Park, as well as both directions on the Kitsibi-Mekan converging on the Champlain Bridge. Back with more, Alan, in about 20 minutes.
0: Thanks very much, Doug. 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Music here from the Darcys, who are going to be at the 27 Club in November, if you're planning ahead for this concert. This is Running for the Hills.

0: looking back.
1: The Darcys. And looking ahead to November, they are going to be at the 27 Club. And that is the title track from, 5 years ago now. They're running for the Hills album. You're listening to All in a Day here on CBC Radio 1, 91.5 in Ottawa Gatineau, 107.5 in Kingston. This afternoon, about 100 or so people gathered in the Ottawa Mission's dining room. In this case, not for a meal, but to attend a graduation. 10 students of the Mission's Maintenance Services Training Program were awarded certificates for completing that course. Since January, they've been mastering everything from plumbing to pest control, replacing sockets, patching drywall, and now they're ready to start internships and careers as building superintendents. Ganiu Alade Raji is one of today's graduates, and Andy Higgs is manager of construction and maintenance with the Mission and an instructor with the Maintenance Service Training Program. They're both with me now. Hello there.
2: Hello.
3: Hello. Hello. How are you doing?
1: I'm doing fine. Ganiu, congratulations. I want to know how you're feeling right now that the graduation just wrapped up.
3: On top of the moon, on top of the world. I'm feeling great.
1: How did you end up in the training program, Ganiu? Because you came to Canada 2 years ago from Nigeria. What made you want to direct yourself towards this program and in becoming a superintendent?
3: Yeah, thank you so much. I've always loved to use my hand back in my country, Nigeria. I love to fix things generally in my country, in Nigeria, before I relocated to this place, to Canada.
1: Yeah.
3: So when I got to Canada, of course, as someone that is well-educated, I have a master's degree from my country, Nigeria, before I relocated. And my wife is also a medical doctor back home. From Nigeria. So
1: you're a professor. You're a professor. She's a doctor back home.
3: Yeah, yeah, okay. Yeah. So there was a time, we had to make a decision about relocating to Canada because of the insecurity challenges in my country is not getting better. Mm-hmm. So we had to relocate because of my children. I have three children. Age 11, 8, and 3. So when we had the decision then to move in 2024, we concluded that it's time for us to move because the security situation is not getting better. So when we got to

0: Canada in 2024, December 2024, it was a struggle to actually get a job because everywhere we went, they were asking for Canadian experience. And then my wife had to, for my wife to really get herself back to the system to get a job as a doctor in Canada, she has a lot of series of exams to write.
1: Mm-hmm.
0: And I told her, I said, well, if I have to get back to being a lecturer too, I need to also I know the things I need to do, probably do another master's or do another PhD or something like that, do a PhD. I said, okay, let me take care of the family financially. I try to take care of my family and provide for you guys. You go and start reading your professional exam. Go and read for the exam that you need to do so that you can get yourself back to the system. So I now decided to get to look for a job. And it was a struggle because everywhere I went, they kept on saying, well, you don't have the Canadian experience, so we cannot employ you. So luckily, after 6 months, I was able to get a job in the hotel. And it was a very tough, because I was employed as a houseman. And I just found myself, within a month into the job, they now started giving me some maintenance job in the hotel. Go repair the fuel change, the fuse. Right. Go and do this. And most of these jobs are related to maintenance work. So it was a struggle because the guy who was in my hotel, who was the maintenance officer, he was so busy. He was shuttling between two hotels. So there was no proper training like that for you to really be on top of your game. So it was a struggle for me, and I was like almost getting frustrated in the job. And eventually, I was just struggling with it until a particular day when I met a guy who was also from Nigeria. He was the first set. He was the first set in this MSTP program. He came. I was having my dryer in my apartment was not working. My dryer to dry my clothes after washing it. So when I finished washing in the washing machine to dry the clothes, becomes a problem because the dryer was not working.
2: Yeah, that's not good.
0: And it was a 1973. It was a 1973 dryer. So eventually, I complained to the owner of the apartment, and they sent different guys. About three or four guys came to check the machine, and they couldn't do it. They would just come and say, well, this is very old. We can fix it. And they will go. So the last time this particular guy came, he was a graduate of the MSTP program who finished, they were the first set. So he came to my hotel. I think he was doing his placement with my property then. So when he came in, he looked at the machine, and he was able to fix it. So I was fascinated with what he did, and I said, "Where did you learn this skill from?" And he told me it was MSTP, that they were trained for about 4 months, and that was where he got the training.
2: Man,
0: I was excited.
2: Andy, I'm going to bring in Andy here because, Andy, that is like the roundabout way of somebody finding out about the service. This is how he finds out about this program. What's going through your mind hearing that story, Andy?
3: Well, the unbelievable thing is, there's it's the stars align for him, right, first of all. And second of all, it makes me feel warm inside that, somebody from our program has gone ahead and, changed somebody's life indirectly that was a part of the program. So to me, it's a win-win, and it's unbelievable for the Ottawa Mission.
2: When you're doing the maintenance services training, like, is there an empty apartment building that you're all training in, or how are the students being trained, Andy?
3: So we do our lesson plans and stuff at Gasp Avenue, which is by the RCMP station. There's an old international school, which is owned by Manor Park Holdings, and they have given us

0: swap toilets out. I mean, everything that a building superintendent would do, we do, which is phenomenal for learning because we're actually doing it and not doing it with props. We're actually doing it with real life, like you would have a work order.
1: What was the toughest part of the course, Ganiu? Like, what was the thing that you found you needed the most work in learning?
0: Well, you know, I'm asking
1: Ganiu here. I want to know for him. From the student's perspective, what's the thing he had the toughest thing?
2: Well, I can't actually say anything is tough in the training, because when you have the kind of trainer that we have, people like Andy, people like Ben, people like Thomas, people like Andrew, a lot of experts in the field of maintenance, in the building superintendent maintenance, job. And I kept on asking myself, how did all of this guy come together in one roof in Ottawa Mission? And I'm like, where did you guys come together? Because the job ethics, the professionalism, they are so good, as in so good. And I can tell you a story. I was at the church, and then one of the prayer leader in my church, because normally every Sunday we pray together on Sunday, and he was like, I'm having a problem with my plumbing problem. This plumbing in my house, these guys come around, about six of them, they were coming, they couldn't fix the problem. I was laughing. And he said, do you have anybody you can recommend? I said, sure. And I spoke to one of the experts in Ottawa Mission, who was our trainer, Thomas. I said, Thomas, I need someone that can handle the plumbing. He just recommended someone for me, Sebastian. He said, okay, Sebastian will go and do it. And the guy, the man in my church, he was wow. He said, wow, the guy you brought has done. In fact, the guy that went there blew his mind to the point that he just started, like, he has suffered so much from the past that guy that came. So in Ottawa Mission, the kind of people they put together, I don't know how they did it. Maybe it was a coincidence. All of them are super good. And if they train you and you don't know anything, then something is wrong. You have to go and check your brain. Because even if they are making a mistake, like Andy will not shout at you. Andy will say, Andy will play. Even with playing, he will be teaching. And we've learned a lot from people like that, people who will not, they will not be angry with you, they will not shout at you, they will train you, and they will tell you, well, go do this, and you will go do it, because you can't afford to fail yourself.
1: Now, I'm gonna go back to Andy here for a sec, because Andy, I mean, this is a very strong recommendation that's coming from Ganiu about all of you. What do you find students have the toughest time with in the courses?
0: You know, the thing that I find is they're all extremely quick learners, and they have that willingness to learn. You know, at the end of each part of the course, you know, we sit down with them and we say, are you comfortable? Are you happy? Are you able to do this? And if one person says no, we'll go back and redo it. We'll try to find the time, and we'll go back and redo flooring, or we'll go back and redo plumbing. We want them to be successful. We want them to learn. They've all done that. They've all done extremely well. They've asked lots of questions. I don't think there was anything really tough. I think it flowed really good. The first couple of courses, we were kind of ironing things out. But this course here, they're all very intuitive. They're very good. And it just flowed really good. So kudos to them. But I think it flowed good, and we had no issues. And if we did, we went back and revisited them. So when they leave and they go out on their own, they're comfortable.
1: Well, Andy, what needs to happen now in order for the program to grow from here? Or maybe you don't, I don't know, maybe it's the perfect size right now, but what would you like to see happen with the program?
0: I see the program growing. It can develop. It can go into construction. It can go into trades, training, helping. It can stay in, building superintendents, because what we teach a building superintendent, they would be able to get with a trades training helper if they want to be we're not going to make them we're not going to make them apprentices, but this is like a pre. It's going to give them an

0: idea what they like and what they don't like, and then maybe that points them into that right direction for them to expand their careers.
1: Listen, congratulations on everything the mission course has done so far, and Ganiyu, congratulations on graduating. Thanks to both of you for being here today.
0: Thank you for having us. Thank you.
1: That's Andy Higgs, Manager of Construction and Maintenance with the Ottawa Mission and an instructor with its Maintenance Service Training Program, and Ganiyu Alade Raji, who graduated from that program today. For more information on the Mission's program, you can visit ottawamission.com. Doug Hempstead's back in, taking a look at the roads.
2: Mm-hmm. Well, it's been busy out there this afternoon already. It's heavy, of course, in and around the construction zone. Mostly right now, this time of day, westbound. 417, the construction zone between Bayshore and Woodruff. So it's heavy westbound from, just before Parkdale, all the way out to the other side of Woodruff. So around that Kia. Adding to that is an earlier collision on the westbound 417 right near Maitland. So it's busy there and quite slow, like stop and go going through Carling. Also really quite slow at the intersection of Baseline and Greenbank because of construction. There, also because of an earlier collision on northbound Green Bank right at Baseline. Hunt Club Road's got lots of folks trying to avoid this highway stuff and Baseline stuff, so it's heavy both directions on Hunt Club Road converging on the Rideau River, so the Michael Shefflin Bridge eastbound to Prince Wells, westbound Riverside, and then very heavy already from Merivale to Woodruff the whole way, and then again from just before Greenbank and basically all the way to the 416. So Hunt Club Road has got loads of traffic. Quite busy both directions on Hunt Club Road at Hawthorne, which is down in the southeast end. The eastbound 417 leaving downtown isn't a problem, not like the westbound, no construction there, but the 174's got some paving. It's starting to improve, but it's still busy from the split to Blair, and then busy again around Montreal Road. It's busy westbound because of that paving from Jeanne d'Arc right into nearly Montreal Road. I'm back with more right after the news.
1: Thanks very much, Doug. You're listening to All in a Day. It is coming up to 3:30. I want to remind people that coming up this month, because it's now June, this month on All in a Day, we've got the All in a Day Book Club, and we are about to announce the date and the location. So if you want to be among the first to find out about it and try to be those who are snapping up the tickets, go to cbc.ca/bookclub. That's cbc.ca/bookclub. The book, once again, that we are doing is Cajizo Deseo Malope's book, We Inherit the Fire. It tells the story of a mother and daughter in 1980s South Africa, so in the midst of apartheid. The mother, Dolly, has become sort of a celebrated freedom fighter in South Africa for her anti-apartheid stances, and has, as a result, spent time in the camps there. But as much as the rest of the country sees her as this hero, her teenage daughter does not. So it's very much about their relationship as well. It is a fascinating book, and Cajizo Deseo Malope is an author that I really hope people get a chance to read as well. So if you want to be part of that event, cbc.ca/bookclub. That's cbc.ca/bookclub. And you can sign up to join that as well. I hope you can be part of it. And once again, we're announcing that this week.

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1: This is CBC News. Good afternoon. It's 23 degrees in Ottawa. Under sunny skies, I'm Natalia Goodwin with the latest from the CBC Ottawa newsroom. A six-year-old child seriously injured in a multi-vehicle collision last week has died. On Friday, the child was transported to CHEO with life-threatening injuries after a head-on collision involving two cars and an ambulance. It happened on Highway 15 near the small community of Lombardy around 5 p.m. Friday. The driver of the vehicle, in which the child was a passenger, a 34-year-old man from the township of Elizabethtown Kitley, died at the scene, according to police and paramedics. An online fundraiser for the family has identified the man and child as father and son. The driver and sole occupant of the second car sustained minor injuries and was transported to hospital. The driver and passenger of the ambulance was taken to hospital with serious injuries. The OPP continued to investigate. Ottawa OPP laid stunt driving charges after an officer observed a driver on Highway 417 with a passenger sitting in the trunk of a vehicle just before 8:30 Saturday night.

0: Police say an individual was riding in the trunk of an SUV with the tailgate open, filming two sports cars driving behind it. The driver had his license suspended for 30 days and his vehicle impounded for 14 days. He faces a $2,000 fine, 6 demerit points, and a one-year driving ban if convicted. The passenger was fined $240 for occupying a position in a vehicle that did not have a seatbelt. The federal government has rolled out new Buy Canadian guidelines for public transit projects. It's part of a push to prioritize Canadian suppliers and support the local economy. For projects over $25 million, it included a 25% Canadian content requirement. Josipa Petrutnik is the president and CEO of Qtrik, a nonprofit supporting zero-carbon transit projects. It helped write the new guidelines.
1: A lot of the companies in Canada, like New Flyer, Nova Bus, Alstom, Hitachi Rail, these companies are global companies, and they might make stuff outside of Canada that they import into Canada. And this policy basically says to them, hey, it is now time to bring your engineering, your R&D, a lot of your capacity to your Canadian division.
0: For smaller projects, the guidelines are voluntary, but he hopes that in a few years, if successful, they will become mandatory. Faced with the pending closures of Ottawa's last two supervised consumption sites, some people are already heading to Gatineau for service. As Rebecca Zandbergen reports, the Quebec government continues to support programs to help people use drugs.
2: So that's for like sniffing. Some people also need that goes on pipes.
3: Janique Alisson is the coordinator of a supervised consumption site that runs out of a retrofitted van in Gatineau, paid for by the Quebec government.
2: We're seeing everyone. We're seeing people that are all working for the federal governments. We see people that are working in hospitals. We see people that people get prescription and then they get hooked on certain substances.
3: Van staff drive around the city. They hand out gear, test people's drugs, and help them inhale or inject those drugs safely, a service that is ending in Ottawa.
2: We are worried that when it's going to close down, it's going to up the demand on the Gatineau side of things.
3: Just down the road on Eddy Street, there's a second safe consumption site. The coordinator here, Adrien Saint-Ange, says it's also welcoming more Ottawans these days.
4: We see an increase of people getting material and like the demand just increased a lot.
3: Ontario's Ministry of Health is pulling its funding for Ottawa's remaining safe consumption sites by June 13th. It says instead it is investing in treatment and recovery and not what it calls the failed approach of drug injection sites. Rebecca Zandbergen, CBC News, Gatineau.
0: And finally, Collège La Cité has something to smile about. This morning, Ottawa MP Mona Fortier announced $1.6 million in federal funding to expand dental services offered at the school. The funds, spread over 3 years, will go toward a mobile dental clinic providing services to French-speaking seniors and children, as well as Indigenous communities. It will also help create a treatment room at La Cité for neurodivergent children and adolescents, or those with special needs. Frédéric Thibault-Charbot is the school's VP of Academic and Research. He says the majority of funding is for the mobile clinic.
5: Why those specific communities? Probably because the more obstacles you have, so the further you are, the more distance you have to make, the more complicated it is to find a dentist and the dental clinic that has availability is more obstacle for someone who might not get the dental care already.
0: The funding will also support more online training. And that's the news for now from the CBC Ottawa Newsroom. Now here's Doug with traffic.
6: Mm-hmm. Well, you know, this morning there was some unfortunate sort of happenings there, a chain reaction of things and just bad coincidence. So there were two collisions this morning down between Johnstown and Cardinal. The timing was bad because you had a tractor trailer that hit the guardrail between Johnstown and Cardinal on Highway 2 and flipped right over. And this happened just minutes before the factory in Cardinal let out for shift change. And so you're trying to get word to these folks that did not take Highway 2. At the same time, the eastbound 401 was closed at Johnstown Road because of an earlier collision there. So because Highway 2 is the EDR, the emergency detour route, all the traffic from the eastbound 401 was being diverted onto the stretch of Highway 2 that was closed because of the tractor trailer. Looking at it now, the 401 has reopened. No problems there at all. No slowdowns at all. But Highway 2 is still

0: still closed, in fact, both directions between Johnstown and Cardinal. So that that route there, right along the St. Lawrence River, that's closed, and it has been since about 7 o'clock, 6:30, 7 o'clock this morning. So that's a lot of that's the person that called me about that this morning said it's a big mess and it's going to be a long time, and he was right. It's still closed, Johnstown between Highway 2 between Johnstown and Cardinal, that is still closed because of a tractor trailer collision. It's a bad timing there all around. The westbound 417 is heavy from Parkdale right out to the other side of Woodruff. Eastbound 417 is fine. They're approaching that construction zone, which is between Bayshore and Woodruff. Hunt Club Road is really quite busy. People are, you know, using it, but also using it more than usual because they're trying to avoid the 417, giving it a wide berth as well. Looks like westbound Hunt Club is very backed up, though, at Woodruff. And again, at 416, I would say. It's not so bad at Greenbank, but yeah, it's really heavy at Woodruff, and then again at the Cedarview and the 416. Hunt Club is also backed up both directions, converging on Riverside. So eastbound and westbound there, including the Michael Shefflin Bridge. Southbound Riverside is busy coming down through Upland. Southbound Prince of Wales on the other side of the river is busy, but it's going down as you're approaching and going through Fisher on your way towards Colonnade Road. Busy on westbound Heron and Baseline, a bit from Vincent Massey Park to at Merivale. Not too awful there. Not as awful as it is certainly in Billings Bridge. Southbound Riverside is jammed from Smythe right down to Bank Street. Also busy both directions on Bank Street at Heron. Construction at the intersection of Baseline and Greenbank, which is slow. There's still an earlier collision that's causing problems there, looks to me. Northbound Greenbank right at Baseline. It is also busy on eastbound Innes in the Industrial Park, going from St. Laurent to the 417. The eastbound 417 is busy as you're approaching the split, but once you get through it, it's basically fine. Where the 174 is really slow at the moment, and this will surprise you, is westbound. It might not surprise you, actually, if you use it regularly, because you'll know that they're paving. They're doing that section of the 174 between Montreal Road and Jeanne d'Arc, and that's the section that's slow. And they're trying to do it sort of off-peak. So normally, the eastbound 174 would be the busy thing. So they're doing the westbound right now. It's being paved. So it's slow, though, from Jeanne d'Arc right to Montreal Road. Bridges between Ottawa and Gatineau, they've turned quite busy. McDonald Cartier is slow, headed to Gatineau. They're all slow headed towards Gatineau, except for the Alexandra. It's got to be different. It's heavy the other way, headed southbound into Lower Town, so heading towards the National Gallery. The Champlain Bridge is not only busy, but it's backed up approaching it. Really backed up. Heavier approaching it than it is on the bridge. Northbound Island Park Drive is just crawling. From Byron, the Kitsapi-Mekan is backed up both directions tremendously, converging on the Champlain Bridge, and it's got slow on the westbound Mekan as you're going west of Woodruff up to Carling. That's a lot of great news, isn't it, Alan? I'll be back with more in 20 minutes.
1: Thanks very much. Tug, 24 degrees out there right now. The wind's gusting up to 35 kilometers an hour from the northwest. Tonight, a low of 10, and Wednesday, high of 28, UV index 8 or very high with a low of 12.

0: 3:41 here on All in a Day. The federal government has been promising a national artificial intelligence strategy for months. It is expected to unveil that plan this week. CBC News has obtained a draft of the strategy ahead of its official release. Our technology columnist, Takara Small, is here to talk about the government's plans and more. Hi, Takara.
1: Hi.
0: What do we know so far about the current strategy? I know this is draft form so far, but what do we know?
1: Yes. So there are a couple of standouts, and, you know, as you noted, it's a draft. It could be revised in the near future. The things that really caught my attention include, one, you know, increased adoption of AI across the country, two, sovereign control of our AI, which isn't actually unexpected considering our relationship with the U.S. in recent years, you know, AI literacy training for free, which I think is much needed, not obviously just for younger people, but those who are in the workforce and looking to upskill. And then, you know, lastly, we have protecting Canadians when it comes to AI use with a special call out for children. And the latter is quite important because it's just recently announced that Florida will be suing ChatGPT over safety and security concerns. So I think, you know, the fact that Canada is looking at this really speaks to how governments around the world are coming to terms with how important and influential this technology can be on young minds.
0: I mean, the four points that you brought up, they do sort of sound like a lot of the things people were worried about. The idea that we wouldn't want to adopt it. Oh, no, we are. We wouldn't have control. We will. Well, people won't know how to use it. We're giving literacy. We're going to protect children. But there's still critics of the draft strategy so far, right?
1: Mm-hmm. Yes, there are. And some of those concerns revolve around, honestly, the labor force. If we do see, you know, mass AI adoption across Canada, there's going to be some

0: somewhat of an upheaval? And how do we make sure individuals who lose their jobs or their jobs are no longer applicable can find meaningful work? Now, I will say the draft does, you know, state that there could be up to 250,000 jobs created through AI adoption, but it doesn't really speak to some specifics about how there's an unequitable access when it comes across the country to AI access. So if you think about it, not every Canadian has high-speed internet. Not every Canadian has affordable, reasonable electricity rates. And obviously jobs that are in the AI space will likely require those. So those are things that have to be discussed and looked at. For me personally, and we've talked about this in the past, I always think about the intergenerational debt associated with AI. I'm not saying this utility doesn't have some advantages, but if we are going to allocate millions, if not billions, to AI adoption in its many forms, how are you going to pay for it? And what I worry about is that Canadians who have maybe 20, 30 years left to work before retirement and the next generation will have to shoulder that burden. Historically, that looks like higher taxes. So it may be uncomfortable, but it is something we're going to have to talk about. How do we make sure Canadians can have AI adoption, but we also have the means to pay for it?
1: That's a great point. I also was wondering about the AI literacy, because like, does this, is this about people who are going to be in jobs with AI, ensuring that they know more about how to make it work within their work? Or are we talking about everyday Canadians, sorry, not the everyday Canadians are not also those working on the with it in their jobs, but is it for people who where it wouldn't even necessarily be entrenched in their jobs, but about how the AI could be affecting when they're looking up things with government programs, when they're dealing with schools, all that kind of stuff? What do we mean within that context?
0: It's a great question. And honestly, I feel that AI literacy should be available to Canadians regardless of age, regardless of industry. As you mentioned, you know, in your example, Canadians will come into contact with AI, whether it's through schools or through shopping. They may just not know it. You know, AI is used in the back end of many services we rely on, everything from banking to healthcare. So this AI literacy approach would provide free training for young and for older workers. It's such a necessity for listeners who are thinking, well, do I actually need to understand how this technology works? You do. Because in order to criticize something accurately, or at least if you want to voice your opinion to government and make sure they listen, you should understand the fundamentals of this technology. I also want to add that Canadian businesses, you know, the previous year we've been championed buying small supporting Canadian small businesses and large enterprises altogether. If you have clients or vendors outside of our borders, you should also understand how this technology works. The US and China, just two examples, are moving at full speed to adopt AI. So if you're working with companies in these countries, you're going to come face to face with it. You're going to encounter AI agents. It's going to be part of your business life. So you should invest in understanding it.
1: I mean, it's interesting when we're talking about adopting it. Well, I feel like we're having the same discussion as we've been having ever since we started talking about AI, which is the speed with which it's adopted versus the responsibility that's at hand. And we often make it sound like it's two camps. It's often the same camp trying to figure out these things. Nobody wants to say, no, let's never use AI. But there are some saying, can we just figure out what the responsibility of this is before? Is there anything you're seeing in that strategy that indicates how the government is examining how to be both innovative and responsible?
0: It's a challenge. And, you know, just to preface my answer, I want to add that Canada is kind of in a unique space in some regards. You see that in the US and, for example, China, they're moving forward with AI adoption much quicker because they have in place laws that allow them to do that. In Canada, we have not just rules and regulations, but we have norms as well. So we have to present a budget, we have to present a strategy, and that can slow down innovating at a faster pace compared to our peers on a global scale. But when it comes to, you know, the challenge of being responsible and innovative, I will say there are certain things that I don't necessarily see the government moving forward with fast enough. Two of those things, the first being the environment. You know, data centers require a vast amount of water, so much water in order to operate. And right now,

0: a lot of that water has to be clean. It can't be contaminated. It can't be salt water. Now, Canada is the envy of the world in some regards because we have so much fresh water. We have so much fresh water that we are able to provide drinking water to a lot of the country, and we are able to rely on it in some ways that others don't. But let's be very clear, it's not an unlimited resource. So if we're putting some of that to data centers, how are we making sure that future generations have that water as well? And then lastly, I think we have to talk about AI bias. You know, we've had this conversation before. Sometimes these systems can replicate or they can incorporate and introduce bias. Now, it is illegal in Canada to discriminate based on age, gender, your income, race, ethnicity, all of these things, your religion. But these AI systems sometimes do that. And if you're listening thinking, well, is that a problem for right now? Workday, which is one of the most used, one of the biggest HR platforms in the world, is in the midst of a lawsuit over age discrimination. Workers who are a little older have attested that they are not receiving the same job opportunities that those of different demographics do. So this isn't something that it may be embarrassing and uncomfortable to talk about, but this is not something the federal government can ignore, because if we're moving with AI adoption, it is the rule, is the law, it's what we're doing. We need to make sure it also follows legal laws and every Canadian has equitable access.
1: Takara, thank you as always.
0: My pleasure.
1: Takara Small, technology columnist for CBC. If you have thoughts on what she had to say, all in a day at cbc.ca.

0: It is 3:50 here on All in a Day. If you were listening the last half hour of the program, you would have heard us talking about Ottawa Mission and their maintenance services training program, where after spending months mastering everything from plumbing and pest control and replacing sockets, the graduates are now ready to find work as building superintendents. And I was talking to Ganiu Aladeiraji, one of today's graduates. He and his wife came to Canada from Nigeria, where he'd worked as a university lecturer. She is a doctor. And shortly after they came here, Ganiu told me he realized he needed a career pivot.
1: So when we got to Canada in 2024, December 2024, it was a struggle to actually get a job because everywhere we went, they were asking for Canadian experience. And then my wife had to, for my wife to really get herself back to the system to get a job as a doctor in Canada, she has a lot of series of exams to write. Mm-hmm. And I told her, let me take care of the family and provide for you guys. You go and start reading your professional exam.
0: Well, now a group that helps immigrants get settled in Canada has a new report out on how to help skilled professionals land jobs in their field. Daniel Bernhardt is CEO of the Institute for Canadian Citizenship right here in Ottawa. Hi, Daniel.
2: Good afternoon.
0: What were you thinking when you heard Ganiu's story there?
2: Well, it's a cliche, you know, that the immigrant doctor drives a taxi or otherwise can't contribute, but it's more than a cliche. It's an embarrassment, and I'd say it's more than an embarrassment, it's a vulnerability. Look, we live in a country where emergency departments regularly close on weekends for lack of staff, where 6 million people don't have a family doctor, where 28,000 people died in 2023 awaiting medical care or a diagnostic. We are, quite simply, in no position to be turning away qualified help, people who are already here and willing to jump in. And so what we're talking about today is pretty simple. A bill that would work with provinces to eliminate discriminatory or irrelevant practices so that we can make sure really quickly if somebody is capable of doing this job, like being a doctor, and if so, put them to work for Canada right away. We are in no position to be saying no to qualified help. We can't afford to waste this talent any longer.
0: When you say irrelevant practices, like what?
2: Well, in the medical example, for instance, we've heard cases from nurses where they

0: submit a language test. And then it takes the college 2 years or more to get to their paperwork. And by the time they get to it, they say, your language test has expired. You need to pay $1,000 and take it again. Does that reflect their competency? Absolutely not. There are other practices. For example, there's a catch-22 in some professions where they require you to have Canadian experience to get a license, but you need a license to get Canadian experience. So none of these things actually check your ability to do something. And but let me tell you how it can work well. In Nova Scotia, there's a project for immigrant doctors where they put you into a hospital right away to work under the supervision of a Canadian doctor. And they've collapsed their assessment process from 18 months to three. Without compromising on standards. Those are the kind of things, those are the kind of improvements that can maintain standards and trust, but also get this talent to work quickly because we need it to do so desperately.
1: So when you're talking about speedier licensing, tell me more about how that could work.
0: So what we're proposing in this bill is a federal law that's simple and comparable to the Canada Health Act, to the Child Care Accords, to the Housing Accelerator, which sets a series of standards for provinces to meet. And if they meet them, they get paid, basically, which is a tried and true model in the Canadian Federation. And it would require the provinces who participate to, for example, show that the regulators they oversee are providing timely decisions, that their assessment looks at someone's competence and not other things, that the process is clear from the outset. If you want to become a doctor in Ontario as an immigrant doctor, go to the College of Surgeons and Physicians and look at the different pathways. Some of them are really, really difficult to decipher. So we just want to make sure that we can evaluate this talent quickly, and Nova Scotia proves we can, other countries prove we can. And like I said earlier, we are in no position to be turning away this talent. This is not about immigrants having a sad life or feeling betrayed, although all of that is true. This is about Canadians missing out on care that we need. And we're getting older fast. There will be a lot more octogenarians in the country in the next couple of years. We need this help to be working for Canada, not driving taxis or doing other work that's just, you know, below ability.
1: I would imagine the pushback would be, okay, if you speed up the process, it's not as thorough, there's going to be corners cut, and we risk this idea that, you know, somebody gets through without having done all of the rigorous screening that they'd want to see done. How do you assure people that because when you're talking about certain processes, I think everybody understands the idea of a language test where they say, oh, you did the wrong one, is an obvious example of something that shouldn't be happening no matter what. Are there that many steps along the way right now that are unnecessary?
0: Yes. So for a doctor, for example, if you've been a doctor for 10 years in Canada, you're born in Canada, you went to university in Canada, and you were a doctor for 10 years, and I asked you to go and write your medical school exams again, you'd probably fail. Just like I would fail my grade 12 calculus exam if you asked me to write it today. But that doesn't say anything about my qualification to do my job, and it doesn't mean that I didn't deserve to graduate from high school. It's just the wrong test. So the practical tests, and there's a lot of, you know, peer-reviewed scientific literature about this. The practical tests are the best way to know if someone can do something. If you know how to do something really well, like play the guitar or bake bread or, you know, perform open heart surgery, you can tell pretty quickly whether somebody else knows how to do that thing. That's the guarantee of safety and security for the Canadian public. And like I said, and you're right to raise this point, nobody, and definitely not me, nobody is proposing that Canada compromise on its standards. But countries like Australia are doing this well, and they are hardly, you know, Bush League backwaters, which means we can do so too. And like I said earlier, we really, really need the help. We're in no position to be turning it away or giving people exams to write, residencies and internships to do that delay their entry into practice for years and years and years when we need them working now.
1: Daniel Bernhard, thanks for your time today.
0: Thank you.
1: That's Daniel Bernhard, who's CEO of the Institute for Canadian Citizenship here in Ottawa. If you have thoughts on what he had to say, all in a day at cbc.ca.

0: West End, only if you're coming from downtown. It's the westbound 417, and holy smokes, is it ever slow. It starts to get busy as you're like in Western Center Town, approaching Parkdale. You get through Parkdale and you think, wow, this is not great. And you get to Carling and it's like, why? What did I do? And it's just slow like that all the way to the side of Woodruff. Right now, though, there's not much trouble getting onto the 417 from Woodruff or Maitland if people are doing that, if people's GPSs have tricked them into getting onto the 417 before Woodruff. It looks like it's not happening. What is happening is people are just staying on Carling, which gets quite slow there in just west of the Carling Shopping Center. Slow there going, heading out to Pinecrest and Britannia. Same thing is happening to the last bit of the westbound Kitsibimikan, which is backed up almost to Woodruff. Southbound Woodruff, southbound is really backed up. Southbound Merivale as well, really backed up heading down to Hunt Club. Lots more details, Alan, in 5 minutes.
1: Thanks very much, Doug. You're listening to All in a Day here on CBC Radio 1. Tonight, a low of 10. Wednesday, a high of 28 with UV index 8 or very high.
2: Feel that? 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And it's back on CBC Gem, with six fierce clubs battling all season long for glory. From coast to coast, Canada's first professional women's soccer league is bringing the heat. 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
1: Jennifer Lawrence is an incredible actor. I mean, she famously beat Meryl Streep for an Oscar back in 2013. But even with all of her success, Jennifer will tell you why not rehearsing and never taking an acting class is actually the key to her success. Jennifer Lawrence will be here.
4: From CBC News, the World This Hour, I'm Tricia Kindleman. Canada has served formal notice it wants to continue its free trade agreement with Mexico and the U.S. Trade Minister Dominic LeBlanc sent a letter to his counterparts from the two nations. It says Canada is ready to renew the CUSMA agreement for another 16 years. But the U.S. has shown a great deal of hesitancy in extending the agreement in recent months. Speaking this morning, Prime Minister Mark Carney says the U.S. has more trade issues with Mexico than with Canada.
5: In terms of the discussions with the U.S., there's a series of issues, technical issues that they have with Mexico, they have with us, which is why there's a bifurcated discussion.
4: Mexico also saying today that it supports the extension of the deal for another 16 years. Ottawa is investing nearly $10 billion over the next 10 years into Quebec's infrastructure. The money comes from two federal funds, and it will be used for everything from modernizing hospitals across the province to improving roads and public transit. The exact projects will be identified in cooperation with the provincial government. Some of the 30 beluga whales remaining at Ontario's marine land could be sent to Spain. The animal's fate had been in limbo since the amusement park in Niagara Falls closed its doors 2 years ago. Ottawa says it now endorses the rescue plan floated by several aquariums. Lisa Shing reports.
6: The Department of Fisheries and Oceans says it has issued some of the special permits necessary for the 30 remaining belugas at Marineland to cross international borders. It has also approved an aquarium in Spain, Oceanographic Valencia, as one of the facilities that could take some of them. The others, Georgia Aquarium and Shedd Aquarium in Chicago, as well as two SeaWorld locations in California. The Spanish facility has animal rescue experience. It worked to rescue two whales from an active war zone in Ukraine 2 years ago. The future of the animals at Marineland have been uncertain as the former amusement park faces financial and regulatory hurdles. The U.S.-based Association of Zoos and Aquariums tells CBC News there are still several steps and permits before a rescue can begin, including medical checks to make sure the whales are healthy enough to travel. Lisa Sheng, CBC News, Toronto.
4: A new report finds American tech giants are too dominant in the Canadian cloud computing market, but authors say the solution may not be homegrown alternatives. Business reporter Anis Hadari explains.
7: This kind of reliance and dependency is problematic.
8: Curtis McCord co-authored a new report from the Canadian Anti-Monopoly Project that says it's not enough to just introduce Canadian alternatives to Google.

0: Microsoft or Amazon. Those companies, called hyperscalers, may need to be pushed and regulated to ensure customers can take their business elsewhere at a reasonable cost.
1: If we don't pursue interoperability, Canadian providers would just replicate the same problems of dependency and lock-in that we have now, and it doesn't leave the government or businesses in any way better off.
2: It's not easy.
0: But University of Waterloo economist Joel Blitt points out that'd be difficult, especially on the AI front.
2: You know, different hyperscalers might provide different AI models. If you're using that one that's not on the other provider, well, you can't just switch.
0: A draft copy of Canada's federal AI strategy mentions working on shared standards, but details aren't confirmed. Anis Haidari, CBC News, Calgary.
3: The 2026 Walter Cup champions are in Ottawa today for a meeting with Prime Minister Mark Carney. The Montreal Victoire beat the Ottawa Charge to take home the Professional Women's Hockey League Championship. Goalie and Renee Desbiens says she hopes the victory inspires everyone to pursue their dreams, even if that dream is not possible yet.
4: It's a big day for women's sport. It's a big day for women's, not only all across Canada, but all over the world. So we are so thankful for the lights you were able to shine on us.
3: Team captain Marie-Philippe Poulin gifted a Victoire jersey to the Prime Minister on behalf of the team. And that is the World This Hour. For news anytime, you can visit our website, cbcnews.ca. For CBC News, I'm Tricia Kindleman.
5: There, I'm Alan Neal, and this is All in a Day. After 4:30 on the program, we're going to be hearing more about the massive Russian missile and drone attacks against Kyiv and other cities when we talk to a reporter who lived through it last night. Later in the program, a new report is calling Canada's cloud computing market broken. One of the co-authors will tell us why that could matter for you. And this hour, if you've wondered what the future of healthcare might look like, just visiting the Canada-wide science fair might have given you a sense. We'll talk to two local students, both from Kingston. They took home separate awards for inventing AI-assisted screening tools with real-world potential. Plus, $2 hot dogs. That's what's being offered at every Ottawa Titans Tuesday home game this season. My conversation with Titans general manager Martin Boyce coming up. That and more, including the musical Once at the Gladstone Theatre. All coming up on All in a Day. Listening to us on 91.5 in Ottawa Gatineau, 107.5 in Kingston. Natalia Goodwin is here from the CBC Ottawa News Desk.
6: Hi, Alan. We'll have the latest in the court case of a former Kingston police officer. Sergeant Jason Alblis was initially charged with sexual assault, to which he pleaded not guilty. Instead, he has now pleaded guilty to assault. Dan Takama was in court today and will bring us the details. The city's Finance and Corporate Services Committee was full of debate today. Councillors were discussing how to pay for a huge backlog of infrastructure repairs. It's short by $1 billion. On the table today was adding more to property taxes to help pay for it. That had councillors taking starkly different positions. We'll hear some of the opinions. And as Ontario gets ready to pull all funding for safe consumption sites next week, similar services in Gatineau are already seeing more people from Ottawa looking for those services. Ontario will shut off funding by June 13th, instead investing in treatment and recovery centers. Alan, I'll be back with a full newscast at 4:30.
5: Thanks very much, Natalia. And Doug Hempstead's in, taking a look at the roads and the weather.
7: Well, it's gotten warmer here in Ottawa by 1 degree. It's 25 now, partly cloudy skies, so a little bit cloudier than it was out at the Ottawa airport, but still looks really sunny and bright. Right here downtown, going down to 10 tonight with a few clouds overnight. Still the only place that's going to be double digits overnight is Ottawa, in our listening area anyway. Kingston has, I'm not sure whether the numbers were just wrong last hour or whether it's actually really warmed up by 7 degrees in Kingston. It's up to 24 now, partly cloudy. I suspect maybe a bit of both. I think it's probably warmed up a bit, but I think maybe that 17 before was maybe not entirely accurate. Partly cloudy skies in Kingston, going down to 8 with a few clouds overnight. Cornwall also gotten warmer by 1 degree, 25 there in Cornwall, going down to 8 with a few clouds, 25 in Belleville, going down to 7. Pembroke and Petawawa is the hot spot, 26 degrees there. CFP Petawawa, mostly cloudy though, going down to 6 tonight with a few clouds. Maniwaki is 25, just like most everywhere else, going down to 8 and clear skies over Maniwaki tonight. It's heavy on the westbound 417, my oh my, and the eastbound 417 for that matter, but not approaching the construction zone. Eastbound 417.

0: is fine there. The construction zone between, you know, Bayshore and Woodruff is not holding up traffic coming from the west. But coming from downtown, it certainly is, for two reasons. Well, three reasons. One, it's the afternoon rush, so everyone's coming from downtown, heading out to their homes and places of, you know, repose in the West End. So it's quite slow there, approaching the construction zone. Also, there's a lane reduction, more so on the westbound 417 than there is on the eastbound 417. And there's a collision, or at least there was an earlier one, just after Island Park Drive. So the westbound 417 gets heavy as you're approaching Parkdale, and then suddenly very slow, and it stays that way right out to about Woodruff, maybe just a bit beyond Woodruff. And it's getting a little bit more backed up on the ramps to the 417. Certainly the Woodruff one is getting slow. They added an extra one there last week, the old transitway ramp, going to the old Queensway Transit Station. They've made that open to traffic to get onto the westbound 417, effectively giving it an extra lane for a little bit. But yeah, it's helping a little bit, but not heaps. It's also really slow heading towards the Champlain Bridge. In fact, it's heavy from almost Carling. It's heavy, certainly. It's backed up to the 417, and then slow all the way to the Champlain Bridge, the Island Park Drive. The westbound Kitsapimikan is heavy at times, approaching the Champlain Bridge. No real problems eastbound approaching the bridge, but the bridge is slow, going over to Western Hall or Aylmer. The westbound Kitsapimikan is busy just west of Woodruff, heading up to Carling. Westbound Carling is very slow from there all the way to Pinecrest. In fact, it's backed up both directions. Carling is at Pinecrest. So that's pretty nasty. Also on Richmond Road, like from Lincoln Fields there, I mean, behind the Metro near the Ford dealership, it's just crawling there, westbound Richmond Road, all the way into Britannia as well. So that's a bit of a tough little bottleneck there. In fact, there's a couple of bottlenecks and not enough bottles. It's busy both directions, or all directions, at Baseline and Greenbank because of construction. Right now, mostly northbound and southbound, which is sort of unusual, but really slow northbound and southbound, really backed up. Like southbound Greenbank is backed up to Iris. Northbound is backed up almost to Craig Henry, so it's nasty there. Hunt Club Road has improved a bit. It's still backed up westbound at Woodruff. Not so bad at Greenbank. It's backed up both directions on Hunt Club Road, converging on the Rideau River, so eastbound at Prince of Wales, westbound at Riverside. Riverside's got two significant bad spots, both from southbound, one from Smythe down to Bank Street, and the other one from just before Uplands right down to Hunt Club. It's busy as well in Prince of Wales, mostly coming down through Fisher on your way to Colonnade Road. The eastbound 417 is heavy now as well, from Nicholas all the way up to the 174, and then through the split and along the 174 as far as Blair. The westbound 174, so coming from Orleans, is still busy as well because of paving from just west of Jeanne d'Arc heading towards Montreal Road, but it's not busy for as long as it was, so maybe that's improving. Every bridge is busy between Ottawa and Gatineau, in most cases headed to Gatineau, so northbound. The one that's not is the Alexandra, and it's a bit slow as you're arriving on the Ottawa side. There's a collision over in Gatineau on the southbound 5 in the bend, taking you into the ramp for the eastbound 50 if you're coming down through Saint-Germain, the casino exit. That's busy there. Boulevard des Elementaires is just stopped both directions in the roundabouts, so they're like squareabouts rather than roundabouts. Slow there. If you're crossing the Portage Bridge, you'll find the bridge slow. And then afterwards, Maisonneuve, it's also slow. And then afterwards, Fournier, which it becomes, is also slow. It's only when it gets to Grabert that finally it releases you from its clutches and runs away before you can explain. It's slow both directions on Saint-Joseph, converging on Avenue de Pont on the west side of the Alonzo Wright Bridge. In fact, northbound, it's backed up to Mont-Bleu. Hey. And so will you be if you're holding your breath through all those tie-ups. I'm back with more Alan in 20 minutes.
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It is 4:12 here on All in a Day. We hear a lot about Canada's need to harness the capabilities of artificial intelligence, capabilities that probably haven't even sunk in for many of average people, at least. My next two guests, however, I think are not your average people. Both have been conducting research into how AI-powered and deep learning approaches can benefit healthcare. They have both separately put those approaches to work, creating patient screening tools. And last week, they both shared those projects at the Canada-wide Science Fair in Edmonton. Yes, Science Fair, because both aspiring scientists are still in public school. All this week, we are talking to students from our listening area who took

0: part in the science fair. Anjali Patel is in grade 11 at Loyalist College and Vocational Institute in Kingston. She took home the Senior Bronze Excellence Award for VoiceFormer, a project that uses AI to diagnose a range of illnesses by analyzing voices. And Ryan Varma is a grade 8 student at Kingston's Calvin Park Public School, and he got 3 awards, including the Junior Gold Excellence Award for C-Strike, his AI-assisted breast cancer grading tool. Anjali and Ryan are both with me from Kingston. Hello there.
1: Hi, guys.
2: Hi, thank you so much for having me.
0: Congratulations to both of you. This is incredible.
1: Thanks.
2: Thank you so much.
0: Ryan, I'm going to start with you. Your project, this is called C-Strike. This was inspired by your grandmother's own experience with breast cancer. Talk to me a little bit about how that experience inspired what you did.
1: So when my grandmother was diagnosed, she was living in India. And in India, we didn't have access to advanced treatment like genomic extraction tests. So that sparked an idea in my head on why can't we create an AI system that's able to grade the severity of breast cancer faster and more accurately so that it saves time and gives easier treatment.
0: Okay, so when we're talking about fast, like what were you looking at for an AI tool that would be able to do that?
1: So right now, doctors only agree 50 to 60% of the time on the tumor grade. And that means they have to do a lot of meetings, resolve conflicts. Whereas for my AI system, I designed it to be quantitative and to generate full explainable reports. So that way, doctors can understand its reasoning and it significantly speeds up the time it takes to get a final diagnosis.
0: So what is being fed into the AI? For instance, like when if I'm a doctor with a patient in front of me, what am I doing with that AI to determine the diagnosis for my patient?
1: So you would feed in a scanned cancer slide, and a slide is basically a snapshot of a part of the tumor.
0: And the AI system then does what? It looks very carefully at that picture.
1: So it looks at the picture and it assesses 3 features: the nuclear pleomorphism, which is the size and shape of the nucleus, the tubule formation, which is the amount of glands, and the mitotic count, which is the amount of dividing cells. And it looks at those factors and it grades each of them on a scale of 1 to 3. And it gets a final score out of 9 that represents overall how severe the cancer is. That helps guide treatment decisions.
0: I'm sure one of the first questions that people have been asking you is about the accuracy of the AI, because there's fear right now with any healthcare, well, with many things with AI, but with healthcare in particular, concern that the system will hallucinate, that there's going to be some sort of analytical element that could go wrong. Were you concerned about that as you were doing your work?
1: Yes. So I started by testing my AI on lower resolution, lower zoom data, as I wanted to simulate the conditions in developing regions. So my accuracy trained on the data that is low resolution is around 76%. But our accuracy is significantly higher when trained on high-resolution, high-zoom images.
0: I'm going to come back to that in just a moment because I want to talk to Anjali about hers as well. And Anjali, you were using this deep learning to screen for a range of health conditions. There's Parkinson's, asthma, analyzing speech and voice changes. What is your voice former invention listening for? Listening is probably the wrong term, but what is it latching onto?
2: Yeah, so basically the data set that I used was available on PhysioNet, and it comes with 4 types of different voice features. So I'll just summarize them quickly. So there's MEL spectrograms, which is how your voice changes over time and its frequencies. There's MFCCs to see the texture of your voice. Spark features to see how your tongue and lips move in speech, and then static acoustic features to see things like jitter, pitch, and loudness. Hmm. And so these are all things that shape a person's voice, and obviously everyone's voice is very unique, so these features change from person to person. And so within this model, you feed in these 4 features, and it goes into one cross-attention fusion module, which is basically putting all 4 of those things into one, and it can screen for 9 diseases at the same time. And wow. The reason that I did this and did 9 diseases at the same time, you can get a quick yes or no answer and then flag it for a clinician to further inspect whether this patient needs any more tests or finalize the diagnosis, because it's more efficient than what is being done right now. Right now, a lot of doctors have to prescribe tests. It takes a lot of time and patients have to go

0: in multiple times, but this can give an accurate reading for nine diseases very, very quickly.
1: But, I mean, is it really able to pick up on, for instance, for nine different conditions from one voice test?
0: Yeah, so a lot of different changes within your voice have been studied within this field about how small changes within your voice can reflect something like airway stenosis, for example. And so the model is able to learn the patterns within your voice for each disease, whether it's in the spectrogram, what regions of the spectrogram is activated, or static features, whether your pitch or loudness are different in certain diseases, and it's able to learn those patterns. And then the model is continuously trained on a lot of data, so it is able to actually learn those different patterns and then accurately identify them when you add in a new recording.
1: I'll ask you the same question I was asking Ryan. What can go wrong with AI? I mean, how much were you factoring the challenges that AI sometimes has to hallucinate or get things wrong when you were figuring out what could be a very, very important tool for analyzing?
0: Yeah, so definitely accuracy was a big thing. As I train on more data, it will definitely become more accurate and learn those patterns. But the reason I created this tool was not to serve as like a final diagnosis. I just wanted to have this tool to be able to screen for nine diseases and treat it as almost like a risk flagging. And so the doctor will be able to see this and see these nine diseases and see if this patient is at risk or has signs of showing different signs for certain diseases, and then the doctor will be able to then give them a further assessment or further diagnosis for them to finally get the final diagnosis. This is just serving as like a risk score, not an end-all be-all diagnosis, if that makes sense.
1: Yeah, no, I mean, and it's fascinating hearing what both of you want to see happen with both of these creations and inventions. What is the hardest thing to work with in AI? I'll ask both of you, and you can see if you both come to the same conclusion. But Ryan, what is the toughest thing to get right when you're working with AI right now? Not the way a lot of us are working with it in terms of it asking us to do things, but in terms of actually being part of a design.
2: So right now, I think the hardest thing to get right with AI is the way to make sure that it clearly differentiates between different classes. And there's certain gray areas. Like, for example, with mine, when there's a grade one and a grade three, you can tell that grade one is really, really close, like really, really low, right? And grade three is as high as it can get. But the grade two, the section in the middle, those gray areas are where AI currently struggles the most.
1: Right, where you're not at extremes. And for people just joining us, Ryan's talking about breast cancer diagnosis when he's talking about grade one, two, and three. That is really interesting, how it deals with the gray area in between. Anjali, what did you find the toughest thing to do when designing with AI?
0: Yeah, I actually totally agree with Ryan. A lot of times, like for patients, which is a very real thing, they're comorbid for multiple diseases at the same time. And so a big part of my project was, since I'm testing for nine diseases at the same time, one patient is able to have airway stenosis, but also have Parkinson's disease at the same time. So the accuracy for getting an accurate diagnosis for both diseases in one recording was definitely something that lowered the accuracy. But yeah, so just the gray areas, as Ryan said, I totally agree with him.
1: What happens next with these inventions, these creations? Ryan, for C-Strike, what happens next?
2: So I've actually already registered this as a company. So I'm planning on getting my first clinical trial within the year. And that's going to be give me real-world validation on how useful this is in an actual clinical setting. I'm also applying for more data, as right now I've used up all publicly available data. And I think when I implement it, it will be directly put into current pathologist workflows. So digital pathology is on the rise right now. So I'm thinking if I can implement this directly into their frameworks, then it can act like a seamless tool that guides doctors with fully explainable output to help them make their treatment decisions.
1: So you're in grade eight and you have a registered company?
2: Yes.
1: Just checking. Okay, Ryan, that's amazing. Anjali, what's next for VoiceFormer?
0: Definitely training on more data. And I'm also looking to work with someone like a professor or someone in the machine learning field to continue this project and see, as same as Ryan, if I can get this actually applied in a clinical setting. Just do a few tests to see if this can actually work alongside clinicians for patients that come in and see, get their raw recording.

AI-assisted breast cancer grading tool. This won the Junior Gold Excellence Award, the Youth Can Innovate Award, and the Canadian Artificial Intelligence Association Award last week at the Canada-wide Science Fair in Edmonton. And Anjali Patel is in grade 11 at Kingston's Loyalist Collegiate and Vocational Institute, took home the Senior Bronze Excellence Award for her project, The Voice Former, which looks at how machine learning can use voice biomarkers to diagnose neurological, respiratory, and speech disorders. The All in a Day series on these amazing kids at the Science Fair continues tomorrow on All in a Day.

0: It is 4:24 here on All in a Day. Okay, so you imagine the perfect day at the ballpark. There's baseball, of course. You add a cold beer or fountain pop as you're watching the ball game, and you just need one other thing to make it seem perfect. The stadium hot dog. Tonight, the Ottawa Titans will play a home game against the New York Boulders, and the Titans are introducing a new element to attract fans to the ballpark, the $2 hot dog, which will be a thing every Tuesday night this summer. I'm joined now by Titans General Manager Martin Boyce. Hello there.
1: Hello, how's it going?
0: I am doing okay. The $2 hot dog, where'd this brainwave come from?
1: Well, I mean, it's a promotion that has existed for quite some time in various forms, and, you know, people always talk about, you know, $2 hot dogs, you know, loony dogs, $1 hot dogs, all these sort of things. And oftentimes it's difficult to accommodate, right? So as we're heading into our fifth season this year, everything that we do is really about enhancing the fan experience and making sure that this ballpark is as accessible to as many people as possible. And one of those things is affordability. So we kind of did everything in our power to be able to provide a night like this. And we were confident that, you know, the people would enjoy it.
0: Okay, you got to describe the hot dog then. What am I getting? Am I getting a steamed, grilled, heated? What am I getting?
1: It's a steamed hot dog. So it's our same regular, great, juicy hot dog that we have every single game. Normally, so these are 6-inch hot dogs. They're nice size. They fit the bun well. They're normally $5.75 here at the ballpark. So it's a great deal on Tuesday nights. And it's the same amazing hot dog we always have, but for $2.
0: Okay. You got them from where? Like, how were you able to ensure the $2 price drop?
1: Yeah, so really it's as we've grown as an organization, we're obviously purchasing, you know, more, right? With more fans in the building, attendance is going up more than 10% every single year, which means we're buying more hot dogs just in general, right? So we've been able to develop good relationship with our supplier, which is Soloway's Hot Dogs. They're an Ontario-based company. Because of the volumes we're buying, we've been able to get to a point where on these select days, we can do it and we can lower our price and give the fans, you know, a nice outing at the ballpark where they can eat as many hot dogs as they can.
0: Now, what if the outraged Blue Jays fans point out that the loony dogs night that goes on at Blue Jays games, and they are saying, why don't we have loony dogs? What's your defense? What do you say?
1: Well, you know what? I think if we had 40,000 people a night here at Ottawa Stadium, I think we'd be doing loony dogs too. And hey, maybe that's the rally cry, is if enough people come out to Ottawa Stadium on Tuesday nights and we start, you know, having thousands of people here and we can sell out the ballpark all 10,000 again here on a Tuesday night, maybe we can do dollar dogs on Tuesdays. But for now, at the end of the day, we have to take into account the cost of it. And $2 is as low as we can go. But maybe there'll be a time when, you know, every single Tuesday is just the most popular event in town and everyone has to be here, and then we can't.
0: You heard that here first. If Martin Boyce says, if they can get 40,000 people at a game, prices are going to drop to $1 a hot dog. Heard on CBC. This is going out
1: there
0: across the wires. This is, I mean, what kind of audience leap would that be making from the average game to 40,000? What is the average audience right now?
1: Well, so you know what? Our record attendance, which we set on May 8th this year, was 10,278, and that's every single seat in the building.

0: something, right? So I think first we're going to have to get some temporary stands,
1: okay,
0: or maybe just park people on the highway or something so that they could watch the game. But about four times the amount that our stadium can hold.
1: It's a goal, though. For the $1 hot dogs, it might be able to make it happen. So we need to take over the highway and some surrounding area with stands that don't exist. We will get our dollar hot dogs. Yeah. Listen, Martin, thank you so much for this. Thanks for being here tonight.
0: Of course.
1: That's Martin Boyce, general manager of the Ottawa Titans. Tonight, Ottawa Titans play the home game against the New York Boulders. 10,000 people showed up for as one of their strongest crowds. We'll see if the same can be done, whether the $2 hot dogs makes a difference. We will find out. Doug Hempstead in, taking a look at the roads.
2: Mm-hmm. $2 hot dogs makes a difference with everything. Westbound 417 is heavy from Bronson all the way out to the set of Woodruff. Earlier collision, still claims to be an earlier collision there just after Island Park Drive. It seems to have been there for a while. I'm inclined to believe that because it's really, really slow in the westbound 417. Like stop and go from like Parkdale all the way out to Woodruff. It's busy as well. Eastbound approaching the construction zone, so going from the 416 to Bayshore. Hunt Club Road really backed up. Westbound at Riverside, westbound at Woodruff again at Greenbank. Backed up eastbound from Merrifield to Riverside. Come on. Anyway, I'm back with more after the news.
1: Thanks very much, Doug. You're listening to All in a Day. It is 4:30.
3: This is CBC News. Good afternoon. It's 25 degrees under sunny skies in Ottawa. I'm Natalia Goodwin with the latest from the CBC Ottawa newsroom. A former Kingston police officer has pleaded guilty to assault. Today, court heard the incident happened during a party and involved a colleague. Dan Takama reports.
4: Sergeant Jason Albliss was at a cottage in Napanee, partying with co-workers in August 2024 when he assaulted a fellow police officer. The complainant's identity is protected by a court-ordered publication ban. Court heard Albliss was her supervisor, and the two had a professional working relationship before the assault. According to an agreed statement of facts, Albliss first made a comment about her breasts while they were sitting around a bonfire, then led her into a garage where he touched her without consent and in a sexual manner. Court heard the complainant ended up locking herself in her car and hiding under a blanket when Albliss knocked on the window, then tried to open the door. Albliss was initially charged with sexual assault but pleaded not guilty, instead pleading guilty to assault. Court was told he resigned from the police force in May. He's scheduled to be sentenced in August. Dan Takama, CBC News, Napanee.
3: Councillors have spent hours today debating how to pay for a huge backlog of infrastructure repairs. The city is short more than $1 billion as it looks to keep up with road, park, and building repairs. The city's staff are relying largely on debt and reserves to help fill the gap, but they also floated the idea of a new tax levy on property tax bills without recommending it. Today, councillors took starkly different positions on that idea. Here's Capital Ward Councillor Sean Menard.
5: I guess I'm concerned that we're not going to get out of the hole that we're in, and it's been built up over years. I think we need more meat on the bones of the solution, of what those solutions can look like. Things like a levy or debt or tax increases, these things can't be boogeymen when we need to maintain the city.
3: But Rideau Jaw Councillor David Brown took a different view.
6: I'm not thrilled that we're going to be taking on additional debt every year, and selling higher and higher tax increases, I think, is also challenging. Many residents don't believe the city is delivering on the programs and services that they need with 100% efficiency already.
3: City staff say council will have to reassess the funding strategy after this fall's election. Gatineau's two safe consumption sites are serving more people from Ottawa. That's similar services on this side of the river are bracing to shut down. Ontario is pulling all funding for safe consumption sites by June 13th, instead investing in treatment and recovery centers. Janique Alisson is the coordinator of a retrofitted van that acts as a mobile safe consumption unit in Gatineau.
7: Right now, people are coming to get some more gear, because they have a hard time finding it in Ottawa, which we know is a bad news just for like HIV and disease transmission. We also know that our partner at Debreuil is getting more people from Ottawa. I think people are still like using the trailer and everything, but we are worried that when it's going to close down, it's going to up the demand on the Gatineau side of things, because people need those services.
3: Gatineau's other safe consumption

0: site is also reporting an increase in visiting Ottawans. In April and May of this year, Bras-Odeway recorded 850 visits. 120 of those visits were clients from Ottawa. A six-year-old child seriously injured in a multi-vehicle collision last week has died. On Friday, the child was transported to Chio with life-threatening injuries after a head-on collision involving two cars and an ambulance. It happened on Highway 15 near the small community of Lombardy at around 5 p.m. Friday. The driver of the vehicle, in which the child was a passenger, a 34-year-old man from the township of Elizabethtown Keatley, died at the scene, according to police and paramedics. An online fundraiser for the family has identified the man and child as father and son. The driver and sole occupant of the second car sustained minor injuries and was transported to hospital, and the driver and passenger of the ambulance were taken to hospital with serious injuries. The OPP continues to investigate. Glas La Cité has something to smile about. This morning, Ottawa MP Mona Fortier announced $1.6 million in federal funding to expand dental services offered at the school. The funds, spread over 3 years, will go toward a mobile dental clinic providing services to French-speaking seniors and children, as well as Indigenous communities. It will also help create a treatment room at La Cité for neurodivergent children and adolescents, or those with special needs. Frédéric Thibault-Charbot is the school's VP of Academics and Research. He says the majority of the funding is for the mobile clinic.
1: Why those specific communities? Probably because the more obstacles you have, so the further you are, the more distance you have to make, the more complicated it is to find a dentist in the dental clinic that has availability, is more obstacle for someone who might not get the dental care already.
0: The funding will also support more online training. And finally, I hope this next story isn't too soon for hockey fans in the capital, but the 2026 Walter Cup champions are in Ottawa today for a meeting with Prime Minister Mark Carney. The Montreal Victoire beat the Ottawa Charge to take home the Professional Women's Hockey League championship. Goalie Anne-Renée Debin says she hopes the victory inspires everyone to pursue their dreams, even if that's not yet possible.
2: It's a big day for women's sport. It's a big day for women's, not only all across Canada, but all over the world. So we are so thankful for the lights you were able to shine on us.
0: Team captain Marie-Philippe Poulin gifted a Victoire jersey to the Prime Minister on behalf of the team. And that's the news for now from the CBC Ottawa newsroom. Here's Doug with traffic.
3: Well, I bet you're wishing you'd selected the hover car package when you purchased your vehicle, because it would have come in handy today. It is awful out there on the major routes again. Typically Tuesdays are the worst commute, and this is one of the ones I would hold up on a tray and say, see, this is what I mean. It is awful. Westbound 417 gets busy. It Western Center Town, as busy as you're going through Parkdale, and then it just gets silly slow all the way out to about Maitland, and it eases a little bit but stays busy as everyone's sort of moving over and getting out of that left lane and heading into the construction zone. Once they're in it, it's fine. Yeah, and it's fine after that. And it's not even backed up approaching it from the west side, really. Eastbound 417 is just quite manageable there. It's just briefly busy at Pinecrest. The southbound 416 is busy from the 417 right down into Bell's Corners. It's still busy at the intersection of Baseline and Greenbank, westbound, northbound particularly, because of construction there happening. There's a collision just south of Algonquin College, which is slowing traffic both directions, right in front of Tallwood there. So like the, you know, eastern entrance to Centerpoint, where the city's got that archive building with the little treasure chest on a stick. Right there. That's where it's busy. Let's see. Southbound Woodruff is slow coming down to Hunt Club Road. Same thing with Merivale Road. Southbound slow there, going through Viewmount near the Mini Putt and the Harveys. Slow there all the way down to Hunt Club. Hunt Club is backed up westbound at Riverside, westbound at Woodruff, a little bit westbound at Greenbank. Seriously backed up westbound at the 416, but improving there. It's moving better. But Hunt Club is a problem. Prince of Wales busy southbound going down through Fisher. Westbound Heron and Baseline busy from Vincent Massey Park at times out to about Merivale. Riverside Drive is quite heavy going down through Uplands to Hunt Club, but it's also really slow in Billings Bridge. Coming down from Smythe, they're really slow. Same thing with Bank Street itself. It's slow in Alta Vista. So from Riverside Drive, Billings Bridge, in the construction zone right down to and through Heron. There's, as there often is, a collision on Eastbound Innes in the Industrial Park. This is just east of St. Laurent. rather than the Star Topper Bantry where they normally are, but it's heavy eastbound from St. Laurent.

0: all the way to the 417. Actually, it's busy beyond the 417. It's heavy all the way along until you get to about Sevierville Road, that intersection, that T intersection, where it's kind of a Y, like crooked, like a dog's hind leg kind of thing, intersection. It's slow all the way to there. So, yeah, that's not much fun. Eastbound 417 heavy from Nicholas all the way to the 174. Those ramps involving the Aviation Parkway and all that stuff is just stopped. It's just in a freeze frame at the moment. Eastbound 174, busy out past Blair. Also busy is the westbound 174. That's right, like it would be in the morning. Slow from Jeanne d'Arc right to Montreal Road because the happy pavers are trying to make your day by doing this westbound, which is off-peak. But it's slow there, and there's a lot of folks that seem to be caught in this. And there are people who have thought that they would be really clever this afternoon and avoid all of that nonsense by taking the eastbound Sir George Etienne Cartier Parkway. Well, well, well, you're seeing it in slow motion as well. It is really slow, really quite slow from, just out east of the Blair boat launch all the way out past the sewage plant, and then essentially from there all the way to Saint-Joseph. Like, it's just, that is not a way to save you time. You'd be better off going through Gloucester, honestly. It's the scenic route is beautiful. Don't get me wrong, but boy, oh boy, it's not efficient. Southbound Sussex, westbound St. Patrick, both of those are just crawling into Lower Town, like backed up. St. Patrick is backed up to the Vanier Parkway. Southbound Sussex is backed up to Rockcliffe Park, like way past Rideau Hall. Northbound King Edward is slow towards McDonald Cartier Bridge. It's almost as though there's been a collision there, but there isn't. It's just jammed with traffic. For example, Maisonneuve, like the Portage Bridge, is slow there, and then along Maisonneuve and along Fournier all the way to and across Lady Aberdeen Bridge. The Southbound 5 is slow coming down through Saint-Germain into the ramp to the Eastbound 50. The Eastbound 50 leaving Hull is only busy up as far as Lac Limy, but it sure is slow there. Boulevard des Elementaires as well. All those roundabouts, yeah, they're not moving at all. They just stop and go both directions. Really, really bad. Very backed up all possible ways of getting to the Champlain Bridge. Northbound Island Park Drive backed up to the 417. The westbound Kitsapimikan backed up to Lemieux Island. The eastbound is backed up. The eastbound Kitsapimikan backed up to Westboro Beach. And the Champlain Bridge is slow. All the bridges are slow. Headed to Gatineau, except for the Alexandra, which is just sort of slow as you're arriving in Lower Town. And then Lower Town, forget it. The perimeter of it's just a big rectangle of red angry right now. It's not moving. Nothing's moving. Same thing with Rideau Street. Same thing with Wellington. Same thing with me. I'm just going to stay, Alan. I'm never leaving.
1: Hmm. And yet, there's the door. No, I'm just kidding. Thanks very much, Doug. Weather-wise, tonight, a low of 10, and Wednesday, mainly sunny, a high of 28, UV index 8 or very high with a low of 12. It is currently 4:41, and Chris Edwards is here with today's business news. Hi, Chris.
2: Hello, Alan.
1: So we got Canada-U.S. Trade Minister Dominic LeBlanc in Washington today talking trade negotiations. Do we know how they're going?
2: They're going all right, though there are some big speed bumps ahead of us. We are now less than a month out from the July 1st CUSMA deadline. That's the day by which Canada, the U.S., and Mexico have to each decide whether they want to renew CUSMA, the Canada-U.S.-Mexico trade agreement, or renegotiate it. Canada is calling for it to be renewed, as has Mexico, though Prime Minister Carney has acknowledged the trade issues that the U.S. has with Canada. The Americans have listed 30 different trade disagreements with us, so there will definitely be negotiations in the coming weeks. Now, of those issues, one of the biggest is auto manufacturing. President Trump wants more vehicles made in the U.S. This isn't new. And the auto industry is very highly integrated between Canada, the U.S., and Mexico. It's effectively a trilateral trade issue. But the Americans have opened talks with Mexico about it and not Canada. I spoke to international trade lawyer Mark Warner about that, and he says that's becoming problematic.
3: The Americans and the Mexicans are clearly having discussions about those trilateral issues. And I think Canada would or should want to be at the table for that, because if the U.S., if the Americans and the Mexicans can agree to those, then they'll just come back to Canada and say, Canada, if you want to be part of the North American auto industry, you're going to agree to this. So yeah, it's not unusual for there to be bilateral negotiations, but to the extent that they're talking about things that should be trilateral in a bilateral context, that ought to be of some concern to Canada.
2: Warner also says that not that much really hinges on that July 1st deadline. Really, the negotiations are going to keep happening before and after that date. So in other words, you're going to be hearing about CUSMA all summer long.
1: All right.

0: honestly, you're just, it's like, it's, you feel like there's nothing you could do. So that's what got, that's what prompted us. Yeah.
1: Briefly describe for us the role of a condo board. What are their main responsibilities?
0: Everything, everything that has to do with your condo, whether it be a small, tiny fix in the wall or a huge construction repair, your condo board decides everything for you, your building, so, or your corporation. So it could be major constructive repairs, which is the case in my building. It's been going for like 5-6 years with no plans to stop. But yeah, every single decision, they vote on everything. And most of the time, it's only 3 board members and 2 veto. To have a veto over the 1 board member. So it's very easy for them to just get stuff done how they want it without the owner feedback.
1: And just so I'm clear, like, residents can be elected to the condo board, right?
0: Yes, residents, but you don't actually have to. I just found out you don't have to be a resident of the board you're running for. So you could, anyone could run for a board. Like, they're trying to change that now, I believe the province is, but it's, yeah, anyone could run for a board. We could run for a condo outside right now if we wanted to, really.
1: So going back to your building, what exactly is happening to your unit?
0: So in our, we've had a construction project that started last year. It was supposed to only last 6 months. It's actually still going today. I don't see it wrapping up. I think they are coming towards an end, but it's a balcony restoration project, which is understandable. But when a 6-month project keeps your summer gone for 9 months, a lot of my neighbors are really upset about that because you couldn't open your balcony door for those 9 months. And now they resumed it after the winter. Actually, they worked through the whole winter. So it's nonstop construction, drilling, loud noises, and your money being spent, or our money rather.
1: And how disruptive is that when you're just trying to live there?
0: Yeah. So my mom has 2 days off. She's a 64-year-old. She works full time, and she herself, she gets migraines quite easily. And the drilling that they're doing, it reverberates through the building. They could be on one side of the building, but I guess the way our building's designed, like, it sounds like they're drilling inside your house, and it's loud metal, loud banging, from 8 to 5 PM.
1: Yeah. Having been myself around construction, I can only imagine just how uncomfortable that entire situation is. Can you describe to me the current law and what, and protections that exist for condo owners?
0: Very limited. So we have a condo authority tribunal that is great people, but they have a very limited mandate and jurisdiction. We have also the Condo Management Regulatory Authority of Ontario, which is the administrative authority for property managers. They're also very limited. So it's a hyper-specific case-by-case coverage. And right now, unless it's noise, records, or a nuisance related to noise, the condo authority tribunal cannot assist you.
1: So what needs to change?
0: We need to increase the protections. Actually, the previous provincial government introduced multiple provisions under the Protecting Condominium Owners Act, which our current government effectively, well, consciously let expire. A lot of those provisions were very important, such as chargeback disputes were introduced, and we need more, basically just more regulation, oversight, and provisions in place to create, or rather facilitate, transparency and accountability. Because right now it's a very closed door setup situation with nobody checking anything. Like, it's, we can just go spend millions of dollars without anyone really checking to see if it was needed, to be honest.
1: So you went to Queen's Park today with a group of other condo owners to raise awareness regarding this issue.

0: What did you hear from the province?
1: Very little, I'm not going to lie. We did have the director of the Condo Authority of Ontario reach out and speak to many owners for about an hour, which was very, very promising to see. That was one of our most amazing feats, I'd say, of the day. We had one MPP, a Liberal MPP, I can't remember his name, please forgive me, to you, Mr. MPP, who came out today and spoke to us. We appreciate him very much for speaking out, but it was their last day today, right? So I think the media was more covering how they closed early. But yeah, we didn't get too much done, but we did start the get the ball rolling, which is very important.
0: What keeps you hopeful that things will change?
1: Meeting the other owners. I thought I was alone, and then I met other owners who honestly are arguably experiencing way worse situations. I thought my condo was bad. It's not compared to the other stories I've heard. I've heard of stories where boards don't allow owners to bring an overnight visitor without approval. One guy brought his mom back from his home country. They said, no, she can't stay at your house. One guy got married in another country, brought his wife back. Nope, she can't stay. So the board has way too much power right now. And what keeps me hopeful is just the everyday people I speak to, like a 70-year-old Julie today who was in a walker, responsive to every chant in our protest and actively engaging people nearby. Like, she was great. And even one of my neighbors, I'll change her name, Nancy. I'll just say she was hearing her story, how she experienced very similar situations from my condo, motivated me. I realized, hey, like, this is bigger than me now. It's not just about me anymore.
0: What's next in your fight?
1: Well, they're off for 3 months, so I'm going to enjoy the summer. That's for sure. Do a lot of research, engaging, hopefully get some communications and rapport built, or better rapport built with the CAO, and definitely schedule another protest. That is 100% on my radar, except we just have to be weather permitting.
0: Jad, we will leave the conversation there, but thank you so much for coming into studio and sharing this issue with us.
1: Thank you so much.
0: Jad Bukele is a condo owner from Mississauga and a member of Condo Owners Against Abuse, which is a nonprofit advocacy group. They were rallying at Queen's Park today.

0: Kevin, I want to give a shout out to our listeners that are joining us from Ottawa.
1: Oh, yeah?
0: Yes, our friend Alan Neal's having some technical issues. So if you're listening in the in Ottawa or in the Ottawa region, hello.
1: Hello.
0: Thank you so much for joining us. Shout out to Kingston as well. How are the roads looking?
1: Out in Ottawa? Not sure. I didn't plan on checking out that far, but as far as the 401 here closer to the city, westbound the collectors at Dufferin got a collision, now blocking the two left lanes. The delays are from Scarborough. They don't go all the way out to Ottawa, so you guys are in good luck, in good shape. Northbound DVP at the Span Bridge, that's where we have a stall blocking the right lane, and that's causing more of a backup out of downtown. You will run into delays from approaching the Bayview Bloor stretch. Keep in mind, northbound 404 at Bloomington,

0: still got that road work block in the right lane. And northbound 400 at Dunlop, that crash continues to block your left lane. Hi, Ottawa.
1: Thank you so much, Kevin. Still to come in the next half hour of Here and Now, driving on Toronto streets seems to be getting more dangerous every year. Well, up next, the Toronto police say fatal collisions are up, and we'll find out what's causing this spike and what drivers and pedestrians need to know to be safe. I'm Nav Nanmo, filling in for Farah Morali. We will be right back after World This Hour.
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5: I'm Stephanie Skenderis. Tonight, Canada gives the U.S. and Mexico official notice it wants to renew CUSMA as the trade minister heads to Washington. Plus, experts predict El Nino will bring extreme weather and a massive Alberta wildfire threatens endangered whooping cranes. That and more on Your World Tonight.
6: From CBC News, The World This Hour, I'm Tricia Kindleman. Canada and Mexico officials say they are ready to renew the free trade agreement with the United States for another 16 years. The formal notice comes just as the minister responsible for Canada-U.S. trade is in Washington for talks. But the Americans may not be as keen to continue with the deal in its current form. Olivia Stefanovic brings us the story.
7: So in terms of the discussions with the U.S.,
8: the prime minister says CUSMA talks have plenty to work out. Mark Carney says the Americans have 30 issues with Canada, almost twice as many with Mexico. And Canada wants sectoral tariffs on autos, steel, aluminum and forest products resolved.
7: We're looking to determine whether there's possibility of a new partnership.
8: That possibility will be explored when Dominic LeBlanc meets with U.S. Trade Representative Jamieson Greer later today.
9: So far, he seems to go and socialize and come back empty-handed.
8: Conservative leader Pierre Poilievre says he's concerned the talks are taking place while Canada is in a technical recession.
9: The only recession in the G7.
8: This is the second time LeBlanc and Greer meet face-to-face since trade talks were put on ice over Ontario's anti-tariff TV ad last fall. Olivia Stefanovic, CBC News, Ottawa.
6: NDP House Leader Don Davies is bringing forward a private member's bill to restrict floor crossing. The bill would require MPs wanting to join another party to win approval of their voters in a by-election, but it wouldn't prevent MPs from sitting as independents. Davies says floor crossing is undemocratic.
10: When parliamentarians cross the floor to sit with another party other than the one that they are elected for, the will of the people who elected them is altered.
6: Five floor crossers helped secure Prime Minister Mark Carney's majority government by joining the Liberal ranks. A three-year-old girl who was critically injured in an accident involving a bouncy castle over the weekend has died. The tragedy happened on Sunday afternoon during a church party in LaSalle, Quebec. Sudden high winds sent the inflatable structure flying while kids and parents were still inside. In total, 11 people were injured in the incident. The coroner's office says it has launched an investigation. The World Meteorological Organization warns countries need to start preparing now for the onset of El Nino. The weather pattern is forecasted to return this year. As Anayat Singh reports, the added effects of climate change are likely to make things worse.
11: In some regions, it is likely we will see heavy rainfall and floods. In others, drought conditions.
12: The Secretary General of the World Meteorological Organization, Celeste Saulo, says drier and warmer conditions are expected to hit South Asia, the Horn of Africa, and Central America. The naturally occurring weather pattern comes around every 2 to 7 years.
11: El Niño conditions are developing in the tropical Pacific and are expected to influence weather and climate patterns around the world in the month ahead.
12: More recently, El Nino has been adding to the impacts of human-caused climate change. The last El Nino led to 2024 reaching the hottest year on record, exacerbating the extreme heat caused by greenhouse gas emissions. The WMO says its warning should be used by governments to prepare now for food shortages and weather disasters that are almost

0: sure to come. Inayat Singh, CBC News, Toronto.
1: Ukraine's president warns yet another large-scale Russian attack could be imminent. That's after dozens of Russian missiles and hundreds of drones pounded cities across Ukraine. Authorities say 22 people were killed and more than 100 wounded. Volodymyr Zelensky is urging Ukraine's allies to ensure his country receives air defense missiles and vital intelligence. He adds that Europe needs its own anti-ballistic missile defense system. And that is your World This Hour. Remember, you can listen to us wherever you get your podcasts, updated every hour, 7 days a week. For CBC News, I'm Tricia Kindleman.
2: Thanks, Tricia. I'm Nav Nanwa, filling in for Farah Morali. This is Here and Now. Well, coming up in this next half hour of our program, driving on Toronto's streets seems to be getting more dangerous. Toronto police say fatal collisions are up nearly 30% over the same period this time last year. So we'll check in with CAA to find out what's causing this spike and what drivers and pedestrians need to know. And coming up, we'll take you to a resort in Alliston, which is preparing to be the base camp for Team Panama during Canada's first men's FIFA World Cup. We'll check in with the resort owner next. Hello and welcome to Here and Now. I'm Nav Nanwa. I want to give a huge shout out to our listeners that are joining us from Kingston all the way to Ottawa. Our good friend Alan Neal is unfortunately dealing with some technical issues, so we will take care of you for the next hour, and someone that's going to be taking care of the roads for us all the way up to Ottawa, I guess, Kevin.
3: I'll do my best.
2: Is Kevin Carrington. Kevin, how are the roads looking?
3: That's going to be a lot of gas I'm going to have to put on.
2: A lot of gas, yes.
3: Yeah. All right, we'll stick with Toronto first. The eastbound 401 Express at the 400, we're dealing with a stalled vehicle that has your right lane blocked. Now, westbound 401 Collectors, not far from it at Dufferin, we had a collision block in the two left lanes. That just cleared away, so some of that volume that we were seeing through the Scarborough stretch from Warden, that should improve. I still haven't heard the all clear for this stalled vehicle northbound DVP at the Span Bridge. At last check, tows and that stalled vehicle were blocking your right lane. And watch for the roadwork northbound 404 at Bloomington. It continues to affect the right lane as well. The rest of the major routes are in good shape. Of course, the Gardner busy both ways through our city. Now heading out to O-Town out in Ottawa. Yeah, things are slow both ways on the 417 and the Billings Bridge. Got some construction being done there as well. So a reminder of that if you are heading out. If you're taking transit tonight, the plan tracker continues, and that stretch St. George to Sheppard West stations after midnight, shuttle buses are going to be jumping in for the plan track work. And if you haven't heard already, the plan is that same stretch, full closure coming up this Sunday. But I'm really looking forward to this evening. Got some nice weather, starting some corporate baseball league tonight. So thank you, Colette, for your service.
2: amazing. Colette Kennedy is now joining us. Hopefully she tells us that the sun is sticking around. And is the sun also reaching Ottawa, Colette?
4: Yes. The sun is also reaching into the nation's capital for our listeners joining us from there. And the temperature, 25 degrees. We have had some mostly fair weather cloud around too. And Kingston, my stomping grounds there, 22 degrees currently. But that's at the airport right near the lake. So get away from the water a little bit and temperatures feel more like 25 degrees. 25 in Toronto right now with some of that high thin cirrus cloud. Tonight, a low of 12 degrees. We'll have mostly clear skies. And for tomorrow, we heat it up a little bit more. So sunshine, 28 degrees for the high, a very high UV index, as it won't surprise you, of 8. And just know that by the end of the week, not only will the temperatures be in the high 20s, but our Humidex values start to creep into the low 30s. But I'll have more details on that coming up.
2: Shout outs to Wolf Island, eh? Collect.
4: Yes. Oh, remember the Wolf Island Music Festival? Come on.
2: Oh, yeah. So, yes, let's try to go to that. Thank you so much, Colette. Natalie Collada is now joining us with a look at what she's watching from the Toronto newsroom. Natalie, what are the big stories that you're keeping an eye on?
5: Well, Nev, one of the things we're watching is some of the 30 beluga whales remaining at Marineland could be sent to Spain. The animal's fate had been in limbo since that amusement park in Niagara Falls closed its doors 2 years ago. Now, the federal government says It is now endorsing the rescue plan floated by several aquariums. There are still several steps, though, and permits before a rescue can begin, including medical checks to make sure that they are healthy enough to travel. And the TTC is announcing more upcoming closures this weekend. This

0: as they get ready for the FIFA World Cup. Perhaps some people from Ottawa heading into Toronto to visit it. You're going to want to know about this if you're coming in to Toronto, let's say, for a visit, some family, some friends for the weekend. This is important for you as well if you're looking to take transit in the city. Critical infrastructure projects between Sheppard West and St. George stations will be meaning that there's going to be a full closure of Line 1 this coming Sunday. Reduced service on Monday. The other thing we're taking a look at, Nav, is that recent rash of traffic fatalities in and around the city of Toronto, raising concerns about road safety, particularly talking about pedestrians and cyclists. So if you are coming into the Toronto area for FIFA, this is something you're going to want to watch for. Toronto police say in total, fatal collisions have increased by nearly 30% over the same period from last year. When asked about it today, Toronto's mayor noted the removal of speed cameras by the province. That ban on speed cameras by the Doug Ford government took effect last November. Nav.
1: All right. Thank you so much, Natalie. And yes, as you heard in Natalie's news item, the traffic around Toronto is getting quite hectic. But according to Toronto Police, we've already seen 23 fatal collisions this year, and that's 28%. That's a 20% increase over the same period last year. And it looks like the biggest change has been collisions involving pedestrians and motorcyclists. CAA has been looking at these numbers. Teresa DeFelice is an assistant VP at CAA South Central Ontario, and she joins me now. Hi, Teresa.
2: Hi.
1: What stands out to you about these numbers?
2: Well, obviously, they're not going in a direction that anybody wants, and that the fact that in just the first, 5 months of this year, we're already at halfway or just over halfway of what we had all of last year tells us, we need to be more diligent for the rest of the year to avoid more of these tragedies.
1: From your perspective, what might be behind this spike in fatal collisions?
2: Well, there's always a number of factors involved in looking at the data that Toronto Police Service provided. We saw a spike in particular in April and May. So, weather was changing, getting better. But of course, visibility issues still continue at that time of year. So, I don't think it's just one factor. I think, people had a tough winter, desperate to get out and about. There's a number of factors that go into when these tragedies happen, and we need to be diligent about all of those things.
1: As you probably heard in our newscast earlier, Mayor Olivia Chow responded to today's report and said the city would like to have its speed cameras back because they were effective in reducing speed in the city. What's your response to that?
2: Well, speed is obviously a factor that we want everybody to think about, because it means, your stopping distances take longer, being able to properly be diligent about those in and around you. And where I say that we've had a number of factors, we did a work with technology that looking at intersections across Canada, including the city of Toronto, and we looked at near misses. So the number of potential situations that could have ended up in serious injury, or in this case, looking at fatality numbers. And it's not always about speed. And, a lot of the concerns or high risk situations were right turns and left turns. So those can involve speeds, or those are can be involved in a little bit of patience and people paying attention and being aware of what's going around in the intersections around them.
1: And to further build on that and that near miss data that you were referring to, what does that tell us about the likelihood of a collision taking place?
2: Well, this was a pretty groundbreaking survey that we were very pleased to be able to put some energy behind to take a look at, because, we hear anecdotally every day, about, somebody almost getting hit, or just people being concerned about road safety. And so being able to have data that is collected and analyzed to sort of give us an indication of what the potential could be if we don't make some realizations. And so part of it was about looking at the near miss data, and pedestrians face the highest risk, followed closely by cyclists, is that, there is work to be done, to take a look at intersection design, but also, education and individual behaviors to take responsibility in, drivers need to be cognizant of their surroundings. Everybody needs to be a little bit more diligent to make sure that they're following the rules and looking out

0: for each other. And so these numbers that Toronto Police released indicate that in the first 5 months of the year, you know, we've got a problem. And so let's highlight this so that people do need to get out and enjoy life, but we want it, you know, everybody to get to where they want to get to and back again.
1: And that education piece that you speak of is quite interesting, because there is always a lot of education around winter driving and ensuring that you're safe when you're on the roads and making sure that you have the right tires on and, you know, you're paying attention to the conditions. But one has to wonder if a campaign is needed for summer driving.
0: I think those are, you know, we tend to look at stats at CAA all the time. And I was looking at the Toronto Police stats. And, you know, there was some distribution about morning, you know, fatalities that happened. And in the evening where, you know, there seemed to be mostly in the evening, you know, those low light conditions when the lighting is starting to change or depending where the sun is, that happens in the morning as well. You know, these are things to be cognizant of. Is everybody got the right visibility, either in low light conditions or even bright conditions? And in the past, when we've looked at some of the Ontario data, it's not always in the winter conditions where you see problems. It's easily also on dry or, you know, just even slightly slick if it's rainy. So we can't just focus on winter. Winter driving really is an important feature for different reasons. As more people get out with the better weather, there is some education or awareness about the need to be safe as you're navigating, whether on foot or on a bicycle or on a motorcycle or in a car.
1: And Teresa, we're having this conversation when we're less than 2 weeks out from the FIFA World Cup, which is going to bring a lot of people and traffic to the city of Toronto. So what's your advice to drivers as the city streets get busier over the next couple of weeks?
0: Yeah, well, the city streets have been busy. I mean, you know, living in Toronto means busy streets all the time, whether it's road closures, construction projects. You know, I think there's been a lot of, you know, information out there about trying to avoid driving in the city for sure and taking transit and looking at alternatives. It does mean people are on foot. And when we look at the stats, you know, we've seen pedestrians in particular, 13 fatalities to date is really concerning. And so, you know, when you have high volumes, whether it's people, bicycles, cars, transit, you know, these are all meaning that it's a very vibrant city, but they're busy intersections and we need to watch out for each other. And more so when there's a lot of excitement and hype around these games and, you know, there's different things to look at all over the city. It's really that much more important to be focused, especially when you're crossing the street, navigating some of the crowds, to be

0: I think when the federal government went to a, I'll say a hybrid work environment or a flexible work environment, they did do a good job of issuing directives and policies that talked about the potential for us reverting back to 5 days a week. As we also know, through the round of collective bargaining, it was an issue that the union raised, as an important issue. Ultimately, there wasn't language that went into the collective agreement. And so, you know, for any of the federal employees who are looking at this saying, I think you need to brace yourself for returning back to the office come July, because this case is very fact specific. And it was really in relation to certain assurances and promises that were made to an individual employee that the employer later wanted to backpedal on.
1: So, for an employee who's listening to this and thinking, okay, I want to ensure that my current work arrangements are safe, or I want to ensure that I want to actually figure out a way of not returning to the office, what is the advice that you'd give them?
0: It's challenging. And they have to be, if they're going to take that position, they have to be prepared for ultimately losing their job without any type of compensation. And so it's a tough uphill battle right now, especially for our federal employees, if they're trying to ultimately look for angles to stay home. Now, there are situations from a human rights accommodation perspective, but there'll have to be medical information and that sort of stuff provided, and they can

0: engage in that accommodation process with the employer.
1: Thank you so much, Sandeep, for being with us today.
0: Anytime.
1: Sandeep Gokhale is a partner with Sherrard Kurtz LLP. If you have thoughts on what he had to say, all in a day at cbc.ca. And you are listening now to All in a Day. There are many of you who perhaps were not listening to All in a Day for a while. We apologize. Massive internet outage or of some kind that was affecting our station. And we apologize for, hopefully you were hearing another CBC station as you were listening. And we believe we're now back on the air with you again. You're listening to us on 91.5 in Ottawa Gatineau. Russia hit Ukraine overnight with a massive onslaught of missiles and drones attacking cities across the country. People hid out in subway tunnels and other shelters. At least 18 people were killed, hundreds wounded. Russia's war against Ukraine has been going on for more than 4 years, and there's no sign of it ending anytime soon. Ukrainian journalist John Dovich has been covering the war since Russia's full-scale invasion. I was able to reach her about 2 hours ago in Kyiv. Hi, John.
2: Hi.
1: Describe the attacks that you were experiencing last night.
2: I would start from my experience just now, because I'm sitting on the folding mattress in my corridor in my apartment, as what I'm doing usually when we have air raids, and we have new air raid just now. Of course, last night was one of the hardest nights, and many people like me are staying at home but trying to find safe place, far from windows, safe place in apartment. Other people are going to basements, to car parkings, or to metro. Of course, metro stations are the most safe place, and now much more people are going there. So they are collecting relatives, pets, kids, and going there. And some of them are using touristic tents, because if you're staying all the night long in metro stations, of course it's more cozy, let's say, to stay in your own private tent than just to sit in the station. Yeah, so it's situation is like that.
1: Jeanne, I just want to make sure, though, you said the air raid siren just had gone off before, yeah, right before we made contact with you. Are you safe right now? Do you have to go somewhere?
2: I'm staying in my apartment. I'm living like in a city center, and it's like more or less better protected. So sometimes I'm like going somewhere, but sometimes no. And now it's okay. So I'm staying in my apartment, but far from the windows.
1: How have you been able to adjust to this? I know this has been constant, but that idea of just being ready for those sirens as they're coming in. People all around you have had to adjust to this as well.
2: It's already for more than 4 years, and it's impossible to react on every single air raid, because in Kyiv it's not so often, but for example in Kharkiv it's like, I don't know, 10 times a day. So unfortunately people are like using to such situation, and they are like continuing doing their stuff. Of course, the situation now is extraordinary. Two massive strikes, combined strikes, missiles and drones in just 1 week. So of course people became more attentive to their safety.
1: It's on top of obviously the very real personal danger and safety issues that you're talking about. In the last, some of the last attacks, we've had the Chernobyl Museum, the parts of other historic and religious sites damaged and destroyed. Can you talk to me a little bit about what that has been like to experience?
2: You know, like we see that Russia is making, of course, the war that they are making, it's a war for values. It's not only for territories, and they don't want Ukrainians to exist. And of course, it's important to them to erase our history. That's why it was absolutely

0: in Ukraine started to do because they didn't have information after Chernobyl catastrophe. So somehow, you know, on symbolical level, what Russia is doing, they're just continuing the same policy that Soviet Union has had.
1: And we've seen the war spill into NATO territory as well now.
0: Yes, 29th of May, it was one of attacks on our south, and one of drones hit a civilian house, just like a residential building in Galatz. It's like city in Romania, close to Ukrainian border. And unfortunately, reaction of European Union and NATO was quite weak. But Romania itself, they reacted on the like diplomatic level. Yes, of course, they told all these important words in such situation, but it's not enough.
1: And when you say weak, can you describe what you mean?
0: I mean that, you know, like usually what do we expect? Yes, in such situation as we like we experience with this war, like, okay, the war already not only on Ukrainian territory. And according to NATO protocol, the NATO should protect its members. And Romania is a member of NATO. So, and like what kind of reaction was from like NATO of the situation? So it was just Romania itself reacted, and just a few like new like so actually nothing prominent, I would say.
1: Ukraine has said it urgently needs more military aid. What was your reaction to that, John?
0: Of course, we need much more military aid, especially such we need like for Patriot systems, etc. And President Zelensky is talking about this again and again. This war is not only on the front line, and we need protection of our civilian population. That's why such so it's important to receive some aid, such aid as Patriot systems for us to protect civilians mostly.
1: Zhandowicz, stay safe. Thank you very much for taking the time to be with us today.
0: Thank you for having me with you today.
1: Zhandowicz is a freelance journalist, and we reached her earlier today in Kyiv, Ukraine. Listening to us on 91.5 in Ottawa Gatineau, 107.5 in Kingston. Doug Hempstead, taking a look at the roads.
2: Well, still pretty busy on the westbound 417 heading out through the construction zone there, Alan. And, you know, basically from the western Centerton to the other side of Woodruff. Eastbound 417, a little bit busy there as well, but not as bad. The eastbound 174 has been okay. It's been busy this afternoon westbound, so because of paving there from westbound from Jeanne d'Arc right into almost Montreal Road. So some challenging commuting there for folks busy approaching the Champlain Bridge on North End Island Park Drive. Most of the bridges have eased off, though. The Champlain Bridge is a little bit busy because there was an earlier collision just on the Gatineau side of it. Also busy on the southbound 416, just from the 417 down into Bell's Corners. But otherwise, not too terribly challenging there. And nothing new, anyway. Not seeing a whole lot of collisions, either. Still has been a closure this afternoon on Highway 2 down between Johnstown and Cardinal. There was a tractor-trailer that rolled over on its side. Quite dramatic pictures, actually, which I would share if I could, but there's this internet outage which is preventing me. In fact, I was just about to share that photo when suddenly, I can't seem to share this photo. I wonder what's happened. At least I have internet at home. I guess I could broadcast from home.
1: Don't go home yet. Uh-huh. I still need you around for a little
2: bit. It was worth a shot.
1: Yeah, I understand. Thanks, Doug. 25 degrees right now in Ottawa, and as we continue to watch for what's coming up tonight, a few clouds with low of 10 degrees. Tomorrow, mainly sunny, a high of 28, and again, a low of 12. Thursday, increasing cloudiness, a high of 29 and a low of 15. And then Friday, we are back into the rain, 30% chance of showers, a high of 27 and a low of 16. If you're already planning your weekend, a low of 15 and a high of 27 on Saturday, where we do have 40% chance of showers there too. And Sunday, mix of sun and cloud, high of 26 and a low of 14 degrees. Right now, once again, 25 degrees with winds coming from the north at 17 kilometers an hour.

0: I will remind people, coming up this month, I have almost have complete confirmation about the location of the All in a Day book club. And I think it's kind of exciting, which I can't share with you yet. But I will be able to share with the people who are on the All in a Day book club mailing list very soon this week. If you are not already on that mailing list, cbc.ca/book club is where you can sign up. Once again, the book that we are doing, We Inherit the Fire by Cahiso de Sejo Malope. If you want to be on that mailing list and find out before everybody else where we're meeting, cbc.ca/book club and sign up there. 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It's 5:30.
1: This is CBC News. Good afternoon. It's 25 degrees under mostly sunny skies in Ottawa. I'm Natalia Goodwin with the latest from the CBC Ottawa newsroom. A former Kingston police officer has pleaded guilty to assault. Today, court heard the incident happened during a party and involved a colleague. Dan Takama reports.
2: Sergeant Jason Albliss was at a cottage in Napanee partying with co-workers in August 2024 when he assaulted a fellow police officer. The complainant's identity is protected by a court-ordered publication ban. Court heard Albliss was her supervisor, and the two had a professional working relationship before the assault. According to an agreed statement of facts, Albliss first made a comment about her breasts while they were sitting around a bonfire, then led her into a garage where he touched her without consent and in a sexual manner. Court heard the complainant ended up locking herself in her car and hiding under a blanket when Albliss knocked on the window, then tried to open the door. Albliss was initially charged with sexual assault, but pleaded not guilty, instead pleading guilty to assault. Court was told he resigned from the police force in May. He's scheduled to be sentenced in August. Dan Takama, CBC News, Napanee.
1: Councillors have spent hours today debating how to pay for a huge backlog of infrastructure repairs. The city is short more than $1 billion as it looks to upkeep roads, parks, and buildings. City staff are relying largely on debt and reserves to help fill the gap, but they also floated the idea of a new tax levy on property tax bills without recommending it. Today, councillors took starkly different positions on that idea. Here's Capital Ward Councillor Sean Menard.
3: I guess I'm concerned that we're not going to get out of the hole that we're in, and it's been built up over years. I think we need more meat on the bones of the solution, of what those solutions can look like. Things like a levy or debt or tax increases, these things can't be boogeymen when we need to maintain the city.
1: But Rideau Jaw Councillor David Brown took a different view.
4: I'm not thrilled that we're going to be taking on additional debt every year, and selling higher and higher tax increases, I think, is also challenging. Many residents don't believe the city is delivering on the programs and services that they need with 100% efficiency already.
1: City staff say council will have to reassess the funding strategy after the fall's election. Gatineau's two safe consumption sites are serving more people from Ottawa. That's as similar services on the Ottawa side of the river are bracing to shut down. Ontario is pulling all funding for supervised consumption sites by June 13th, instead investing in treatment and recovery centres. Janique Alisson is the coordinator of a retrofitted van that acts as a mobile supervised consumption unit in Gatineau.
5: Right now, people are coming to get some more gear, because they have a hard time finding it in Ottawa, which we know is a bad news just for like HIV and disease transmission. We also know that our partner at Debreuil is getting more people from Ottawa. I think people are still like using the trailer and everything, but we are worried that when it's going to close down, it's going to up the demand on the Gatineau side of things, because people need those services.
1: Gatineau's other supervised consumption site is also reporting an increase in visiting Ottawans. In April and May of this year, it recorded 850 visits. 120 of those visits were from clients from Ottawa. A six-year-old child seriously injured in a multi-vehicle collision last week has died. On Friday, the child was transported to CHEO with life-threatening injuries after a head-on collision involving two cars and an ambulance. It happened on Highway 15 near the small community of Lombardy at around 5 p.m. Friday. The driver of the vehicle in which the child was a passenger, a 34-year-old man from the township of Elizabethtown Kitley, died at the scene, according to police and paramedics. An online fundraiser for the family has identified the man and

0: child as father and son. The driver and sole occupant of the second car sustained minor injuries and was transported to hospital. The driver and passenger of the ambulance were taken to hospital with serious injuries. The OPP continued to investigate. Collège La Cité has something to smile about. This morning, Ottawa MP Mona Forte announced $1.6 million in federal funding to expand dental services offered at the school. The funds, spread over 3 years, will go toward a mobile dental clinic providing services to French-speaking seniors and children, as well as Indigenous communities. It will also help create a treatment room at La Cité for neurodivergent children and adolescents or those with special needs. Frédéric Thibault-Charbeau is the school's VP of Academics and Research. He says the majority of funding is for the mobile clinic.
1: Why those specific communities? Probably because the more obstacles you have, so the further you are, the more distance you have to make, the more complicated it is to find a dentist and the dental clinic that has availability is more obstacle for someone who might not get the dental care already.
0: The funding will also support more online training. And finally, hopefully this next story isn't too soon for some hockey fans in the capital, but the 2026 Walter Cup champions are in Ottawa today. They met with Prime Minister Mark Carney. The Montreal Victoire beat the Ottawa Charge to take home the Professional Women's Hockey League Championship. Goalie Anne-Marie Devin says she hopes the victory inspires everyone to pursue their dreams, even if that's not possible yet.
2: It's a big day for women's sport. It's a big day for women's, not only all across Canada, but all over the world. So we are so thankful for the lights you are able to shine on us.
0: Team captain Marie-Philippe Poulin gifted a Victoire jersey to Prime Minister Mark Carney on behalf of the team. And that's the news for now from the CBC Ottawa newsroom. Now here's Doug with a look at the roads.
3: Well, who knows where a lot of those players will end up with the expansion of that league.
0: True.
3: Two more teams, right? So, or three more teams.
4: Three more teams.
3: So there's Hamilton as well, as in two in the States. Mm-hmm. So, yeah, it's going to be thin them out and draft some new ones. The league is really growing quickly.
0: Yeah. It's awesome.
4: Opportunities, and yes, when you're trying to hold on to the team you have.
0: Exactly. Yeah. The championship team.
3: Well, I know I was during the playoff run for, you know, the Montreal Canadiens, I needed a new hat, and I went to get one, and anytime you go in, and like the stores, like the people are just pawing over all the women's league jerseys. Most places have all of them, Ottawa and Toronto and, you know, all kinds. And they're really popular with people. Just even just looking at them and, like, you know, people are liking that option.
0: Yeah, it's awesome.
3: Westbound 417, pretty heavy from Parkdale, right out to the other side of Woodruff. It's pretty slow there going through Carling. Earlier collision there is sort of not really affecting things anymore. But there was also one on the eastbound Kitsibi-Mekan as you're approaching the Champlain Bridge, approaching Island Park Drive. That's still keeping things slow there coming from Westboro Beach, because so the westbound Mekan is really eased off approaching the Champlain Bridge otherwise. Northbound Island Park Drive is still heavy, though, but only from Richmond Road. It's not backed up to the 417 anymore. My goodness. Eastbound 417 is also improved, but it's still busy from St. Laurent to and through the 174 split and along the 174 just out past Blair. It's been really quite nasty this afternoon on the Sir George and Cartier Parkway with traffic heading to the West End. It's looking much better than it was now. I'm not seeing any real slowdowns there at all. I'm not sure what was the problem there, but suddenly a lot of folks were deciding that they wanted to take that route instead of the 174. The 174 is busy. It's still busy out to just the other side of Blair. Pardon me. And Innes Road is busy primarily in the industrial park, going through the industrial park and then past the 417 to about Searleville Road before it starts to improve. Alan, I'm back one more time just before 6 o'clock.
4: Thanks very much, Doug. You're listening to All in a Day here on CBC Radio 1. It's 25 degrees right now in Ottawa. Winds are coming from the north at 17 kilometers an hour. Tonight, we had a low of 10 degrees with winds coming from the northwest, 20 kilometers an hour, gusting up to 40 kilometers an hour and then becoming light later this evening. Mainly sunny tomorrow. We've got a high of 28 and UV index 8 or very high. So high of 28. Keep that in mind tomorrow. Low of 12 and then Thursday up to the high of 29 with a low of 15.

0: Well, last week, Statistics Canada reported that Canada's economy contracted through two consecutive quarters at the end of 2025 and the start of 2026, and that qualifies as technical recession. Some economists, though, as well as the Bank of Canada, have cautioned against taking that news too strongly. Prime Minister Mark Carney today answered questions from reporters about Canada's economic position.
1: Excuse me.
2: I'll say this about the economy, which is that we're in the process, this government's been in the process of laying the foundations for a stronger, more resilient, more independent Canadian economy. That process is settling in during that time as we make major investments, major changes to how the government operates, how we do major projects, how we have new trade agreements with other countries. It's always difficult. I should always remember to go up the stairs more slowly or get in better shape. As we do all that, the data is going to be uneven. And, we see some weakness, in part because of clear decisions by the government. So we have taken back control of immigration. That's meant the population growth has flattened. In fact, it's slowed. Or it's been negative for the last two quarters. We have reined in government spending. So it had been growing close to 10%. It's growing less than 2% now. So that's also something that weighs on. There's some other choppiness in terms of how investment is happening. But we're also seeing at the same time the foundations coming into place, settling in for that stronger, more resilient economy. So for example, if you look at business investment, particularly in machinery and equipment, in R&D, in intellectual property, that's actually up quite sharply in the last couple of quarters, including the most recent quarter. If you look at household incomes, they are now growing strongly. They continue to grow faster than the rate of inflation. There's more to be done, without question, but they're moving in the right direction. So you have these cross currents as the economy is being fundamentally transformed. We're going to continue to work. We're making progress, but there's more to be done.
0: Prime Minister Mark Carney speaking to reporters today in Ottawa. Carney's comments mark the first time he has spoken on the topic of recession since the report's release on Friday. Opposition leader Pierre Poilievre says he believes the Prime Minister has been in hiding from media in the meantime. Here's what Poilievre had to say.
3: I think it's time for a new Canadian heritage moment. The Prime Minister has answered a question from reporters. So just to take a moment to acknowledge this historical time. In our Canadian story, the Prime Minister has obviously been hiding from all of you since the devastating news that we were all saddened to learn on Friday that Canada was the only country in the G7 to have fallen into a recession. And of course, this is terrible news for the 112,000 people who've lost their jobs in the first 3 months of this year alone, for the many thousands of Canadians who are part of the 32% increase in delinquencies, mortgage delinquencies, the highest in nearly two decades, the 2.2 million people relying on food banks, a record-smashing number. Real people are suffering in a way that they're not suffering in the other G7 countries. And today, the Prime Minister wouldn't even answer your question. You asked him point blank, are we in a recession? And he refused to answer that question. 5 days have gone by, and the Prime Minister has been in hiding from this devastating economic report. And when he does finally appear, he can't even answer a basic yes or no question. What he should have said is that, yes, we are in recession.
0: Conservative leader Pierre Poilievre speaking today. 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And up next, the classic Guy Meets Girl musical, where they also have to learn how to say goodbye, the musical, once.

musical once. The character known only as Guy, the vacuum repairman who's going to be a musician, is a very good musician, ponders leaving Dublin for NYC and realizes he's leaving behind the woman he has learned to love as far more than a songwriting partner. Spoiler alert, she realizes she's going to

0: Some of the longing lyrics of the musical Once, written by Glenn Hansard and Marketa Erglova. That was once, of course, a hit movie, then became the hit on Broadway. And now this week is the show at the Gladstone Theatre, as presented by the Elevator Theatre Company. But, you know, if guy and girl are pondering how to say goodbye and what they look forward to in life, what they leave behind, Elevator Theatre is also saying goodbye to Ottawa. They're, after this show, packing up and moving on. That means Josh Rigo, the artistic director of Elevator Theatre Company, is moving on to Halifax. He's with me in studio, as well as Rory Tynan, who's playing Guy, and Molly Maguire, who's playing Girl, in the production of Once, which opens tomorrow. Hello, everybody.
1: Hello, thanks for having us.
0: Hey. So do those songs hit differently, Josh, when you're about to say goodbye?
2: Yeah, I am already preparing myself for the last few performances and closing night of just... the bittersweetness of it all.
0: And, messy cry?
2: You know, just might. I've been, the actors know I've been known to shed a tear or two, so we'll see what happens closing night.
0: It's going to be all the whole direction. Back off on the emotion! Less emotion! Molly, I'll ask you about that, because that character at that point, Girl, as she was named in the play, she has to literally sort of break down at the piano. And this is always a fascinating thing for a musical performer, because you're needing

0: to do the obviously deliver still a beautiful voice when you're performing, but you gotta also have the voice fall apart in a way. How challenging is that moment at the piano?
1: Well, honestly, Josh has been kind, and when we talked about like the narrative arc of Girl, she only hits the apex at the final falling slowly. So by the hill, it's still building, but at that point, it's more of a resigned, I've made this decision, so it's less of a cry, more of a dignified, we've made a sad choice and we're living with it. And then by the time we do have a breakdown at the end, fortunately, the whole chorus is singing with me. So if I fail, there are a number of really talented voices backing me up there.
0: That's your out?
1: That's my out.
2: They'll pay attention
1: Absolutely.
2: To one of the people
1: Listen,
2: in the background.
1: It's great support.
0: I mean, for Guy as well, Rory, there's an emotional roller coaster throughout and also sort of an emotional awakening, understanding better maybe of who he is as the play goes on. What's for you the toughest emotional moment on stage?
3: I don't know. There's a couple, like he starts off like just in desperation and singing his final song kind of thing before he gives up on music. So there's that, you're starting there, and then it kind of goes into the depression of giving up and then feeling alone, but then he meets this new person, and then it's kind of nice to, and then you start to move through that, but then you realize that she's unavailable, even though they both kind of...
0: She's very complicated.
3: Yeah.
0: So, Molly looks very proud as I say that.
2: Yes, I am. Yes, I am very complicated.
0: That moment, though, and I mean, once is, of course, about the romance between them, but it is also about that idea of how we hold on to art and when we choose to let things go, both personally and artistically. How close have any of you come to saying, now I'm done, I'm finished?
4: Right. Oh. Lots of times.
0: Sorry, Josh.
4: Lots of times.
0: Yeah,
4: maybe. I mean, not in different senses. I don't know if I've ever been, I'm done with,
0: you know, this is my final
4: art,
0: play.
4: But, you know, you go through as you grow up, like deciding what you want to do as a career and what makes you money and paying bills. And, you know, there's a lot of things to weigh when you're become an adult and have to live life. And
0: as he does in the play.
4: As he does in the play.
0: Yeah.
4: So, it's interesting to see Guy through that lens. And
0: to clarify, you're not giving up on, like, when you're moving to Halifax.
4: Correct.
0: I suddenly was like, oh my gosh, what if this is the moment where it's
4: going to,
0: right now, bum, now bum. I'm done, actually. Have you come close, Molly, to saying, I don't want to do art anymore?
1: Well, for me, I'm pretty lucky, and art's never been something terribly painful to do. It's always been on the side. I grew up with two parents who are musicians and teachers, first and foremost, since they did on the side of their lives, and they showed that you can kind of live your art without making it the whole pie. And so for me, it's always been something I've done on the side and really enjoyed. I did take a hiatus from theater. I'd done Salk and Buskin at Carleton, and then took a break between masters and last year and when I started doing musicals. So honestly, right now, everything's feeling really reinvigorated and new artistically because it's a whole new medium.
0: And Rory, I know how when I was going through newspaper articles, I mean, I found a picture of you like in the Secret Garden, age 8, with your little page boy outfit on, and you look adorable, by the way, at the time. But and even when you were pursuing like the solo music career, and so I found an article where you were talking about how Dave Matthews needed to be less polished and packaged because you hated hearing his CDs, you loved him live, but you had thought you'd found your sound. Like, have there been moments along the way where you've thought, I'm done?
3: Man, first off, you went deep.
0: We brought the whole cast of the Secret Garden.
3: Yeah, right here. Yes. 20-some-odd years later. You know what? Yeah. This, if I'm being completely honest with you, this auditioning for this was kind of trying to help me stay in music. And
0: you went to the play that's about a guy about to give up on music as your way when you were feeling like you were about to give up on music?
3: Kind of, yeah. Yeah, I've been doing the solo musician thing for a long time, and then you know, it has its ups and downs, and then just, you know, aging to a certain point, and I was just looking for something to shake it up a little and kind of re-spark that love, and then the opportunity for this appeared, and I auditioned, not really thinking I would get it because it's been a while since I've done theater, and it's definitely
2: what happened.
3: I know. It's so hard to get into the character of a mid 30s musician, really looking at giving up on music, and then, you know.
0: And if, for people at home, he came in with the guitar. We weren't originally planning on.

0: and having him perform, but if the guitar is there, can we hear a little bit of Falling Slowly?
1: Yeah, of course.
0: Okay, so here in studio, Rory Tyon is getting ready to perform with Molly Maguire as Guy and Girl in the production. It's going on June 3rd to the 13th at Gladstone Theater. Oh, my engineer is telling me to put on your headphones so that they can be able to hear it. So this is going on at Gladstone Theater. Are there matinees as well?
2: There are no matinees.
0: No, matinees. So this is a purely adult in the evening show from the 3rd to the 13th. The big song from Once is Falling Slowly. Let's hear a little bit of the Rory and Molly rendition of Falling Slowly from the musical Once.

0: is some good harmonies happening live with absolutely no rehearsal in our studio ever. Oh my gosh, that was fantastic. Wow. Rory Tail and Molly Maguire are playing guy and girl in the production of Once, the final production of Elevator Theatre Company before Josh Rigo heads off to Halifax. Yeah. Thanks for being here.
1: Thank you so much for having me.
2: Thanks so much.
0: Break a leg on the show. That sounded fantastic. Thank you so much
2: always.
0: For jumping in. Doug Hempstead taking a last look at the roads.
3: Just need some more holes in that acoustic guitar.
4: That's right.
3: Westbound 417 still pretty heavy from Island Park Drive right to the side of Woodruff. Eastbound 417 busy near Bayshore. I'm going to go before I get knocked that song out of your head.
0: That's right. Oh, it'll come back. Why, look, here's the soundtrack from the Broadway version now. Don't compare and contrast. That's not what we did that for. Thanks so much for listening. Take care of yourselves. Take care of each other. And we'll talk to you again tomorrow here on All in a Day. I'm Alan Neal. Have a good night, everybody. Bye-bye.
5: Tomorrow on Q. Joe Keith Lee has spent his whole life fighting the big fight. First as the leader of the legendary punk band DOA, and then as a city councilor.

0: Burnaby, British Columbia, where he grew up. Joe Keithley will be here to tell you about a life of standing by your conviction.
1: 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Your World Tonight is coming up next. Then, in half an hour, it's As It Happens.
2: Hi, I'm Chris Howden. It's been a bloody 24 hours in Ukraine, with at least 22 people killed in Russian attacks across the country. A resident of Kyiv tells us about the moment the bombing began and why he and so many others have stayed put.
3: Obviously, we raised the sectoral tariffs, the steel, aluminum, softwood lumber, automobile tariffs. We are always looking at ways that we can reduce some of these trade concerns that the United States raised.
4: In Washington, Canada officially requests renewal of the North American Trade Pact, just as U.S. President Donald Trump revisits his talk of a 51st state. This is Your World Tonight. I'm Stephanie Skenderis. Also on the program,
5: El Nino conditions will pour fuel on the fire of a warming world. Impacts will hit even harder, travel even further, and cross borders with devastating speed.
4: The threat from a powerful weather pattern prompts the UN to issue an international warning. Brace for impact. With less than 1 month left now until the Canada-US-Mexico trade agreement is up for renegotiation, Canada has formally declared it does want to renew it. The federal minister responsible has gone to Washington, while the U.S. president is, again, trolling this country with social media posts about becoming the 51st state. Tom Perry has more from Ottawa.
6: Yes, so in terms of the discussions with the U.S., there's...
7: On his way into cabinet, Prime Minister Mark Carney laid out in broad terms where things stand in trade talks between Canada, the U.S., and Mexico.
6: There's a series of issues, technical issues that they have with Mexico, they have with us, which is...
7: Carney says the U.S. has roughly 60 outstanding issues with Mexico and 30 with Canada. He didn't name them, but the U.S. has complained about Canadian provinces refusing to sell U.S. liquor, Canada's supply management system, and other issues.
6: But for us, there's the more fundamental structural issues, as people know.
7: Carney says among Canada's main concerns are U.S. sectoral tariffs on Canadian steel, aluminum, lumber, and autos. Dominic LeBlanc, minister responsible for Canada-U.S. trade, is in Washington today for talks with U.S. Trade Representative Jameson Greer.
3: I'm eternally optimistic, Abigail. I think it's in the economic interest of North America to commit to that trilateral framework for another 16 years.
7: At the conclusion of his meeting today, Dominic LeBlanc was offering few details about what was discussed, but tried to sound a positive note.
3: We took stock of the work that the Americans want to do with Canada and the work that we're prepared to do over the coming weeks. I remain optimistic about the work that we can do with the Americans.
7: But with Donald Trump, nothing is guaranteed. Among the dozens of social media posts the U.S. president sent out overnight, Trump posted a link to a story on Canada's economy entering a technical recession with the message 51st state. That was picked up and reposted by Trump's ambassador to Canada. Opposition leader Pierre Poilievre today called out the U.S. administration.
8: It's ridiculous, and it's never going to happen.
7: The government of Mexico today confirmed it, too, believes the current North American Free Trade Agreement should be extended for another 16 years. Canada and Mexico now just have to persuade Donald Trump. Tom Perry, CBC News, Ottawa.
4: You heard in Tom's report there about the technical recession. Well, at this point, it's not clear exactly where that leaves Canadians. But it had the Prime Minister on the defensive today, acknowledging there is some weakness in Canada's economy and trying to explain why it's not all bad. Kate McKenna has that story.
9: Mr. Prime Minister, do you feel we're in a recession?
10: For the first time since the new numbers came out last week, the Prime Minister defended the government's record in the face of a technical

0: recession.
1: I'll say this about the economy, which is that we're in the process, this government's been in the process of laying the foundations for a stronger, more resilient, more independent Canadian economy.
0: Mark Carney, who served as a central banker in two countries, pointed to changes his government has sought to make in fast-tracking major resource projects and finding new trade deals and in how the government operates.
1: You know, we see some weakness, in part because of clear decisions by the government. So we have taken back control of immigration. That's meant the population growth has flattened. In fact, it's slowed. Or it's been negative for the last two quarters. We have reined in government spending.
0: Canada hasn't been in this situation since 2020. The country's GDP shrunk two quarters in a row. It's not quite a full-blown recession, but some economists say it could get there. Sectors hit by U.S. tariffs, like Ontario's auto industry, are struggling.
2: You know, there's a lot of signs of weakness, right? And the sectors that we're seeing that weakness in are the ones that are most trade affected.
0: Jeremy Cronick is the president and CEO of the C.D. Howe Institute. Its business cycle council is the de facto authority on officially declaring recessions. He says the government can act to try to right the ship, but there's no silver bullet.
2: We got to find ways to get more capital and credit into the economy, more ways to start to move those projects ahead. I mean, the major projects office is a start, but it's only for a limited number of projects.
3: Real people are suffering in a way that they're not suffering in the other G7 countries.
0: Meanwhile, Conservative leader Pierre Poilievre puts the blame squarely on the Prime Minister.
3: The Prime Minister, once again, is failing the Canadian people by refusing to tell them the truth, that he caused a recession. It's the only recession in the G7, the only recession in North America. And he needs to rapidly reverse the liberal policies that caused that.
0: Whether his criticism sticks is another matter. Polls suggest Canadians elected Carney in part because they thought he could manage trying economic times. Now he's still trying to prove that he can. Kate McKenna, CBC News, Ottawa.
4: The National Chief of the Assembly of First Nations has rebuked Alberta's separation talks. It happened during a meeting with King Charles at Buckingham Palace today. Cindy Woodhouse-Nepinak says Canada needs to be reminded that First Nations were partners in the country's creation and that relationship can't be changed through politics. The Alberta government is holding a referendum in October asking if the province should remain in Canada. The AFN chief says Albertans are free to leave the country but will not be taking any of the land with them. Coming right up, a new report says cloud computing in this country is broken. Hear why the authors say it's not an easy fix. Plus, already endangered, nesting whooping cranes are now threatened by a wildfire in Canada's largest national park. Later, we'll have this story.
5: I'm David Common inside a military bunker in Colorado, where plans are afoot to protect World Cup sites in Toronto and Vancouver.
6: Our role is really to establish, if required, establish an air umbrella over the venues to deal with the possibility of airborne threats.
5: Why you may see armed Canadian fighter jets and the no-fly zones they'll be patrolling, coming up on Your World Tonight.
7: The science is clear. El Niño is arriving on our doorstep in the coming months with 90% certainty. The world must treat it as the urgent climate warning it is.
4: That's United Nations Secretary General Antonio Guterres. The UN's weather agency says warm ocean waters are fueling the development of El Niño. Anayat Singh explains what it means for the summer months ahead.
8: We're looking towards a very serious set of meteorological and climatological issues this year, with perhaps a super El Niño brewing.
9: From extreme heat to drought, the impact from El Niño will be wide-reaching. And while a super El Niño is not a technical term, the World Meteorological Organization predicts this year's will be strong. And that has Evan Fraser worried. He studies global food and agricultural systems at the University of Guelph.
8: For South Asia and for the Southern Hemisphere, it's pretty dry and generally food production goes down.
9: The WMO says El Niño is developing in the warming waters of the Pacific Ocean and its impacts could start within a month. Celeste Saulo is its Secretary General.
10: We can also expect an increased risk of extreme heat with higher temperatures and shifting precipitation patterns, adding further stress on human health, ecosystems, agriculture, and energy systems.

0: Here in North America, Fraser says El Nino could cause more rainfall on the West Coast while causing drier conditions in the prairies. It could also lead to milder winters and less snowpack in northern Canada.
1: And given that soil moisture in our agricultural regions is often determined by how much snow falls in northern areas, that can mean soil moisture deficits, which to most people is just called a drought.
0: El Nino naturally occurs every 2 to 7 years, but in recent decades, it's been adding to human-caused climate change. The last El Nino contributed to 2024 becoming the hottest year on record. Benjamin Selvin is a professor of international development at the University of Sussex. He says wars in Ukraine and Iran have sent fertilizer and fuel prices soaring and put financial pressure on many governments in Africa and the Caribbean.
2: In many ways, these countries certainly do not have the financial wiggle room to maneuver as quickly as they must in this situation.
0: All these factors have a direct effect on food prices. Fraser says that's something that could come back to hurt Canadians at the grocery store.
1: All the factors that we're talking about here, El Nino, trade wars, this closure of the Strait of Hormuz, all of these things are putting upward pressure on the price of food.
0: The WMO said the time to prepare is now to help vulnerable countries stockpile food aid, which they will need when the heat and drought hits. Experts say this El Nino could lead to a new hottest year on record, bringing with it dangerous climate disasters around the world. Inayat Singh, CBC News, Toronto.
3: The world's last wild, migratory whooping cranes are in danger. A massive wildfire in Wood Buffalo National Park is pushing toward their nesting grounds, and the future of the species in the wild depends entirely on the safety and survival of this single flock. Kate Kyle reports.
4: A Parks Canada helicopter heads toward Fire 4, the largest wildfire in Wood Buffalo National Park, roughly 400 square kilometers.
5: We're trying to limit this fire and its impact on the whooping crane.
4: Its flames have reached the whooping crane nesting grounds. Greg Walker is the incident commander for Fire 4.
5: And it's the nests themselves right now that would have eggs in them that we're focused on. That's what really matters here.
4: The Aransas Wood Buffalo whooping cranes are the only wild migratory flock in the world. Each spring, they migrate 4,000 kilometers from Texas to the park to have their chicks. Almost extinct in the 1940s, their numbers have rebounded to more than 500.
6: I like to call it the heartland of the whooping cranes.
4: Diana Christie manages whooping crane conservation programs at the Wilder Institute.
6: I'm worried about our birds.
4: The nesting grounds are a matrix of tea and blue-colored ponds, black spruce trees, willows, and bog. Christie is using trail cameras and other equipment to better understand how wildfires impact nesting cranes.
6: We do know last week there was a fire a couple of kilometers away from a nest, and those cranes were still there at the nest. They seem to still be actively incubating those eggs. We don't know if a crane family would really be able to relocate very far once the chick is born if a fire is coming near.
4: Conservationists in the United States are watching too. Ann Lacey is the vice president of North America programs at the International Crane Foundation. The organization releases captive whooping cranes into the wild.
7: This Aransas Wood Buffalo population, genetically, still incredibly valuable because we really are relying on this population to increase that genetic diversity.
4: Back in the Northwest Territories, Ronnie Schaefer has been observing whooping cranes for decades.
8: Anytime a crane calls, you'll be amazed at how they call, what they look like. Like, that's the tallest bird in the world.
4: He's a member of the Salt River First Nation in Fort Smith, Northwest Territories.
8: I don't want to see anything burn up. They'll move away.
4: But he says the birds are resilient.
8: And you'll be amazed at how many of them are far spread in the park.
4: Parks Canada won't know the extent of the wildfire damage to the nesting grounds until its next survey later in July. Kate Kyle, CBC News, Yellowknife.
3: The cloud, that massive network of servers, has become essential to how we live and work. But a new report shows Canada's cloud computing market is a monopoly dominated by three U.S. tech giants, and that dependency is a risk. As Anise Haydari explains, homegrown alternatives may not be the solution.
9: Once you sign in and start building your business or building your operation,

0: with a provider, it can become very difficult to leave.
1: 85% of cloud computing in Canada is through U.S. tech giants, according to researchers. It's not something Curtis McCord thinks is positive. He's a policy analyst with the Canadian Anti-Monopoly Project and just released a report calling the market broken in this country.
0: This kind of reliance and dependency is problematic.
1: Cloud computing is critical to almost any business, government, or consumer that uses the internet in some way these days. But for the Anti-Monopoly Project, the issue isn't just dominance from Google, Microsoft, or Amazon. It's also hard to switch between them or to smaller competitors once you've signed up. Fixing that is more critical than creating Canadian alternatives, says McCord.
0: We don't pursue interoperability. Canadian providers would just replicate the same problems of dependency and lock-in that we have now, and it doesn't leave the government or businesses in any way better off.
1: So to the Anti-Monopoly Project, Canadian alternatives would just be smaller versions of the big guys. They call it maple-washed dependence, and it might cost more too.
2: What we want to achieve is not to lock in or out users from certain technologies, but to give them the freedom of choice.
1: Guillaume Gilbert is with the Canadian subsidiary of French cloud provider OVH Cloud. His company competes with the big tech players called hyperscalers. So for OVH Cloud, having standards usable by any company is critical.
2: This is the gateway to interoperability, to portability, to reversibility between different cloud providers. It's really to push those open source solutions.
3: I'm completely sympathetic to the idea.
1: But there could be technological barriers to this. University of Waterloo economist Joel Blitt researches innovation.
3: Different hyperscalers might provide different AI models. And as soon as they provide different AI models, if you're using that one that's not on the other provider, well, you can't just switch.
1: A draft of the federal government's national AI strategy mentioned working on shared standards, but there aren't details on what those standards might be. Joel Blitt warns that the past shows us sometimes neither public nor private sectors choose well.
3: If you impose a standard too early, when the technology itself is still changing and there's more innovation coming, you could lock in VHS instead of beta, which, you know, everyone says was a better video format.
1: While data centers and cloud computing in Europe are facing tighter regulations, there's less happening in Canada around standards and interoperability. For their part, Google, Microsoft, and Amazon all say they offer credits or waive certain fees if customers want to leave for the competition. And he's Hadari, CBC News, Calgary.
4: Ottawa is spending nearly $10 billion over the next 10 years to improve infrastructure in Quebec. The money comes from two federal funds. It'll be used for everything from modernizing hospitals across the province to improving roads and public transit. The exact projects will be identified in cooperation with the provincial government. The NDP's House Leader Don Davies says MPs should not be able to switch parties without getting approval from voters. He's introduced a bill that would require members wanting to cross the floor to take part in a by-election. MPs would still be able to sit as independents. Davies says floor crossing is undemocratic.
5: Mark Carney has become the first prime minister in Canadian history to assemble a majority government through floor crossing instead of through the ballot box. The balance of power in this House was shifted, not by voters in an election, but by political operatives in the back rooms, holding private conversations hidden from the public.

0: Ukraine's president is warning Russia may launch another massive airstrike tonight. That's after at least 22 people were killed and more than 100 injured in an aerial attack overnight, one of the largest of the war. Senior international correspondent Margaret Evans reports.
1: Kyiv overnight. First the sirens and then the explosions. Fear, delivered courtesy of Russia. Hardly new after 4 years of war, but the scale of Moscow's recent attacks is. More than 650 drones and 73 missiles targeted Ukrainian cities overnight, driving thousands in the capital underground to the subways in search of safety and comfort. People spread out on blankets and yoga mats and folding chairs.

0: ears, hoping for sleep.
1: It's
0: really scary to stay at home, said Valeria Navachinko. I only dream the war will end soon, she says, but I've lost all hope. It's difficult, both mentally and physically, said Anna Kershpenska, holding her cat in her arms, because you'd like to wake up peacefully in the morning, have a cup of coffee, she says. But mornings are for the aftermath and the counting of the dead. At least 22 people killed in the latest wave, most in Dnipro. Muted grief, heavy in the air, as crowds part to let rescue workers carry black body bags out of the wreckage of a residential apartment building. An 8-year-old boy is reportedly amongst the dead. Kremlin spokesman Dmitry Peskov said the strikes against what he called military infrastructure were a systematic response to what he said was a deliberate attack by Kyiv on a school dorm in occupied East Ukraine last month, a claim Ukraine denies. The massive nature of the Russian barrage echoes two similar attacks last month and comes as analysts say Moscow is on the back foot compared to a year ago, at least on the ground, suffering huge battlefield losses and a stalled advance. But Ukraine is also suffering a shortage of missiles for the Patriot systems so critical for its defense, especially after Washington cut off direct supplies. Ukraine's President Volodymyr Zelensky is appealing for help. All partners, including Europe, must continue working to ensure Ukraine receives air defense missiles, he said, the necessary systems and intelligence and other resources to help save lives. In the meantime, he urged Ukrainians to keep heeding the air raid sirens. Margaret Evans, CBC News, London.
2: The World Health Organization says hundreds of suspected cases in Central Africa's Ebola outbreak have been ruled out. There are now about 340 confirmed cases in Congo and 116 suspected cases. That's down from about 900 suspected cases last Friday. WHO spokesperson Christian Lindmeier says it's not unusual for those numbers to change.
3: Suspected cases is anybody who gets picked up by surveillance or who presents themselves at a health facility with any symptoms that could be Ebola-like. And then they get tested and then ruled out in many cases.
2: At least 50 people have died in the outbreak. This is Your World Tonight. I'm Stephanie Skenderis. You can hear Your World Tonight wherever you are. Just subscribe to our podcast on your favorite podcast app. Or download the CBC News app. Just go to the local tab and press play. Security preparations are being finalized for the FIFA World Cup, and that could lead to some peculiar sights. A large mobile radar facility is being set up in Grimsby, Ontario. And next week, CF-18s will practice forcing another plane to land over the skies of Toronto. Much of it will be coordinated at NORAD, where the Canadian and American militaries monitor and defend North American airspace. David Common went inside the NORAD bunker to see the work firsthand.
4: Right now, carved out from the inside of a Colorado mountain behind blast doors resistant to a nuclear explosion sits NORAD's Joint Operations Center, considered among the world's most secure bunkers where personnel from both Canada and the U.S. watch for threats that may come from sky, space, or sea.
5: We have a lot of theater information coming into us from Transport Canada, NAV Canada, from the FAA, from the RCMP.
4: Canadian Colonel Matt Snyder acts as NORAD's Chief of Air Operations, his team watching for threats across the continent's congested airspace.
5: We bring senior leaders all the way down to tactical controllers, the people on the radars that could tell our response, like determine our response.
6: How quickly does that happen?
5: Less than a minute.
4: And now a new task. Areas over World Cup sites in Canada and the U.S. will be declared no-fly zones during competition.
7: Our role is really to establish

0: That means fighter jets, overtop during competition and other major World Cup events. Closer to the ground, NORAD and police will monitor for drones with the capacity to take them down if necessary.
1: If we get to the point where we need to intercept them, we do that on a routine basis.
0: Steve Armstrong has been at NORAD since before even 9/11. He says it's not surprising to have small planes show up where they shouldn't be. What is surprising is how many pilots look away when intercepted by an armed fighter jet, shooting down the very last resort. So Air Force responders sometimes need to get creative in the sky.
1: We can actually do what's referred to as a headbutt maneuver. We fly hard in front of them and turn very quickly in front of them to try and influence the direction that they're going to go.
0: All done in coordination with civilian air traffic controllers to ensure safe skies, especially in the midst of the world's biggest sporting event. David Coleman, CBC News, inside the Cheyenne Mountain Space Force Base in Colorado.
2: Finally, when's the last time you put pen to paper? Sent a handwritten letter? Doodled on a notepad? For many of us, those once everyday actions are increasingly rare. But some people are hoping to change that. They're part of a growing movement that's embracing analog communication, using ink and paper to write and create. And on the weekend, hundreds of them came out to the Scriven show in Montreal.
3: My friend and I actually flew in from Edmonton because it's one of the few events that occurs in Canada that's for fountain pen and ink enthusiasts. Honestly, it is so much fun.
2: That's Ann Timmer. Yes, her love of ink surpasses ballpoints. Like many at the fair, she's into fountain pens. Toronto pen seller Salman Katak is known as a nibmeister. He says writing the old-fashioned way is good for the brain.
4: We are grinding nibs to modify the writing experience. Writing notes by hand makes a much bigger difference in retention compared to taking notes on or asking your AI friend to write, take the notes for you.
2: Amateur artist Russell Freilich says that's true of drawing as well.
5: We're just members of the Urban Sketchers Montreal. It forces you to look at things in a different way. It forces you to pay attention.
2: Pen enthusiasts, also known as stylophiles, say a new generation is joining their ranks. That includes these two attendees at the Montreal show.
6: In digital, you can erase, you can like lasso tool and like make everything smaller. But like pen and paper, it's like you have to be very confident.
7: I feel like unfortunately younger people are becoming less and less interested in it. But I mean, I think people like us, we like to keep it alive a little.
2: This has been Your World Tonight for Tuesday, June 2nd. I'm Stephanie Skanderas. Thank you for being with us. Good night.

0: Coming up to 6:30, I'm Natalie Collado with your CBC News update. Some of the 30 beluga whales remaining at Marineland could be sent to Spain. The animal's fate had been in limbo since the amusement park in Niagara Falls closed its doors 2 years ago. The federal government says it's now endorsing the rescue plan floated by several aquariums. There are still several steps and permits required before a rescue could begin, including medical checks to make sure the animals are healthy enough to travel. And the TTC is announcing more upcoming closures this week as the Transit Commission prepares for the upcoming FIFA World Cup. Critical infrastructure projects between Shepherd West and St. George stations will force a full closure of Line 1 this coming Sunday and reduced service on Monday. That is your CBC News update. I'm Natalie Collada. 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
2: There's a very strong positive case for Canada, a strong Alberta in a united Canada.
3: Albertans will vote in October on a question of separatism. It's a polarizing topic. But the new group, Lead Not Leave, is working to build a middle ground to make Alberta and Canada

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2: Hello, I'm Neil Kirksall.
3: Good evening, I'm Chris Howden. This is As It Happens. Tonight.
2: Trademark. The Prime Minister's team says it wants to renew the free trade deal with the U.S. and Mexico. We'll ask the trade representative, once berated by the U.S. ambassador, whether Team Canada is playing too nice.
3: Remaining vigilant, but remaining, Russia's latest strikes on Ukraine kill more than 20 people and injure dozens more. A longtime resident of Kyiv says there's no way to be safe, but that doesn't mean he's going to leave his home.
2: Crossing guard, NDP MP Don Davies is fed up with Canadian politicians abandoning their original parties for the government benches. So he'll tell us about his plan to force floor crossers to face the music.
3: Brooklyn Rivera was imprisoned for fighting for the rights of the Miskito people in Nicaragua. Now he has died in custody, and our guest says that should be a wake-up call.
2: Ratted out, invasive rodents once had their run of a tiny Australian island, but now in their absence, researchers return to find a burgeoning bonanza of rare cockroaches and other bugs.
3: And wreaking havoc, emphasis on wreak. Several times over the past month, mystery men have been seen emerging from the sewers of New York, and that is creating a bit of surface tension. As it happens, the Tuesday edition, radio looks suspicious of anyone behaving sewer-repetitiously.

0: Politicians from all three countries have been talking about it and around it for months. Now it's official. Today, Canada formally told the United States and Mexico that it wants to renew the Canada-U.S.-Mexico trade agreement that is due for a review on Canada Day. Canada-U.S. Trade Minister Dominic LeBlanc is in Washington today for a meeting with his U.S. trade counterpart Jameson Greer, who, as recently as last week, said tariffs are a new reality that Canada is going to have to live with. David Patterson is Ontario's trade representative in Washington, and that's where we reached him.
1: David Patterson, do you believe Canada can actually come out of this review with a deal that will be a win for this country?
2: I do, and I honestly think it's something that we need right across North America. Living here in Washington for the last 2 years, I'm convinced that American business wants to see a positive deal. I'm convinced Mexico does as well. And so I would hope that we can get that done this year, and maybe by Labor Day we can celebrate a deal.
1: Based on what you've been hearing just face-to-face from Jameson Greer, or more broadly, do you get the sense that whatever's being said publicly, there's actually an openness from the United States and from this administration to a real negotiation?
2: Yeah, I do. And I think part of the proof in the pudding is that we've seen the United States arrive at agreements with about 20 countries around the world since they applied tariffs at what they called Liberation Day on April 2nd. There's a bit of a process here. It's not the traditional trade agreement process where you would hash out detailed trade agreements like we did on the USMCA. It's more of a addressing issues or grievances, if you will. It's almost a bit of Festivus Day, where a good long list of issues are presented by the United States, a few by Canada. Canada primarily dealing with the impact of tariffs, mm-hmm. which are both on American business as well as Canadian business. And so that's one of the reasons I'm optimistic, is I meet with American business all the time, and there'll be another partner in the room, so to speak, in trying to resolve this, and that will be the American economy and American businesses that would very much like to see us get back and get investment mm-hmm. off the sidelines.
1: In terms of the auto sector, Reuters is reporting that Donald Trump's negotiating team wants North American vehicles to contain at least 50% American-made content. You know about the industry. You know how deeply the auto sector in Ontario in particular has been hurt by these U.S. tariffs. Is that kind of proposal, 50% American content, something you could support?
2: Well, it's interesting. I led the trade negotiating team for General Motors last time we did this with the USMCA.

0: 1. And that was one of the demands of the U.S. administration at that time. It didn't actually go ahead. There was no specific American content. So it's the same sort of initial demand as we've had before. I think Canada and our auto sector is probably in a better position to address those types of demands than, say, Mexico is. I worry a little bit more about our parts makers in Canada and a tendency to see Canadian companies who have operations in all three different countries tending to move more to the United States. And so we really want to retain that supply base in Canada. It's where a great portion of the jobs are. It's important to understand that Canada is by far and away the biggest market for buying the export of American vehicles. We buy 3 times more vehicles than Mexico. We actually buy more vehicles from the United States every year than Mexico and all of South America combined. So the United States does not want to lose Canada as an export market. There are, you know, hundreds of thousands of jobs in the United States that depend on being able to make vehicles in the United States to sell to Canadians. So trade is a two-way street. And that's part of these negotiations. You often hear issues framed up by the United States on a one-way bridge, but trade's a two-way bridge, and that's why we have good, smart people here to negotiate.
1: Conservative leader Pierre Poilievre is critical of these meetings, and he was asked about Minister LeBlanc's trip to Washington, and he said, you know, he's going to socialize and come back, and keeps coming back empty-handed, to paraphrase Mr. Poilievre. He's also been saying that Mexico has been, quote, eating our lunch for the last 6 months, unquote. You know, he's referencing the fact that the U.S. has already been holding these kinds of talks with Mexico that the Canada has not been a part of. Do you agree with that characterization? Are they, as he puts it, eating our lunch, or that they have an upper hand?
0: Well, I'll leave the lunch to the politicians, but from my perspective, you know, I think as the Prime Minister rightly said today, Mexico has about 60 issues while we have about 30 issues, and that's one way of framing it. I think it's important to remember that while the United States was negotiating agreements around the world, they always knew that we had this July 1st renewal date. And so Canada was easy to shuffle back, I think, in terms of the time. Well, now we're there.
1: Yeah, it's just a matter of getting the U.S. administration on side as well. In a letter to his counterparts, Minister LeBlanc wrote that Canada is, quote, willing to consider any proposal that can be beneficial to all three nations' long-term prosperity, unquote. What would you say, though, David, to those who might argue that Canada at this point needs to be striking a less cordial tone with the United States, you know, given the renewed rhetoric around the 51st state business that Donald Trump was talking about, even last night on social media? You've certainly been on the receiving end from Ambassador Hoekstra of less than cordial words, to put it very mildly. So are we playing too nice for too long?
0: I mean, I think we... particularly when you're here in Washington and certainly the other countries that I deal with down here, it's hard to believe, but after 2 years, we start to get used to the artillery fire that seems to regularly come our way. I think Americans talking to Americans, I see that here in the United States, perhaps more than when you're back home in Canada and just seeing the artillery barrage that'll come, whether it's the ambassador or somebody else. I try and rule that out and separate noise from signal. Some of them are important issues to take on, don't get me wrong, but I think everybody that I've met down here in Congress, over 150 Republicans, 300 different American businesses, I've not had a bad meeting where people want in any way to see less trade with Canada.
1: Labor Day, mark that for another reason on your calendar, is what you're telling all of us, yeah?
0: Yeah, I'd like to shoot for a deadline. I'm from business.
1: Yeah, well, journalists like a deadline too. We'll take that. Thanks, David Patterson.
0: Yeah, you're good at making them. Thanks.
2: David Patterson is the Ontario Trade Representative in Washington, and that's where we reached him.

For nearly 3 years, the family and supporters of Brooklyn Rivera knew very little about where he was or how he was doing. And when they finally got news, it was devastating.

0: The indigenous leader and politician from Nicaragua was arrested in 2023 amid a crackdown on government critics and had been in custody ever since. Then, last week, Nicaraguan officials published photos of the 73-year-old in the hospital in critical condition. Just days later, Mr. Rivera was dead. Nicaragua's health ministry says he died of a bacterial infection following a case of COVID-19, despite, quote, enormous and intense efforts to restore his health. Reed Brody is a human rights lawyer and member of a group of UN experts on Nicaragua. We reached him in Madrid.
1: Reed, do you believe what the Nicaraguan government is saying about why Brooklyn Rivera died, a bacterial infection, they say, after having COVID-19? Do you believe that?
2: Well, I can't talk about the pathologies. He may have had multiple pathologies, but really he didn't die of illness. He died of almost 3 years of detention in the conditions of a disappeared person, in which he had no access to his family, no access to independent medical care. We have no idea where he was or how he was treated during that time. And, you know, unfortunately, he's not the first person who had been disappeared by the government to die in circumstances that we cannot elicit.
1: You've been in touch with his family. How are they doing?
2: Obviously, they're grief-stricken. I mean, after almost 3 years of anguish of not knowing, I mean, first for 2 years, the government didn't even acknowledge that he was being held. And then after a lot of diplomatic pressure at the United Nations, the government said that he was being held, but didn't say where he was being held. And so, you know, for years, the family was in anguish, not knowing. And then the first thing that they see are these pictures that the government releases last Wednesday, you know, with him all, you know, tubed up and with a list of pathologies a page long. And, you know, it was pretty obvious then what the denouement was going to be. And so, you know, they're grief stricken. They can't go. I mean, I'm in touch with the family members who are outside of Nicaragua, who cannot go back to Nicaragua. And so it's, you know, they're just in a terrible state.
1: Were some of his family members able to be by his side? I believe the government was suggesting that some people were with him in his final moments. Is that true?
2: As far as we can tell, that is not true. The government says that he was receiving twice monthly visits from family members. As far as we can tell, that's not true. Neither people from his political movement. And then even now after, I mean, the government hastily arranged the funeral. A lot of speculation that he had been dead already for almost 24 hours. The government then hastily arranged a funeral. They did not let his family members who were in Nicaragua and who had made the trip to Managua to see his body, they did not let them go to the funeral. In fact, they detained many of them. The body was not given to the family. There is not any kind of autopsy going on, much less being sent to his native place on the Caribbean coast, which is where he always wanted to be buried among his family.
1: How would you describe the kind of impact he had politically?
2: You know, he was a leader of the Mosquito people for the last 40 years. You know, his fate is very similar to the fate of his people, sometimes allied with the central government, mostly fighting for rights. He himself had fought against the Sandinistas during the Civil War in the 1980s. Then he made alliances with the Sandinistas when he thought that they were going to provide more autonomy for the Atlantic coast. He was somebody who fought for his people and is seen as a leader of his people. I mean, this is devastating to have, you know, the leader of indigenous people who have been fighting for their rights, 500,000 people, you know, be treated this way and be seen. I mean, it's humiliating.

0: for an entire people.
1: To let our listeners know, he was first elected to the legislature in 2007. He served as a lawmaker until 2023. He left the country to take part in a UN forum on indigenous peoples and was barred from returning. Why was he perceived to be such a threat?
0: Well, you know, first of all, the government is treating everybody this way. So they have detained people. This is a government run by a husband and wife. Daniel Ortega is a co-president. His wife, Rosario Murillo, is a co-president. They have complete power. There is no independent judiciary. There is no independent press. Brooklyn Rivera went, as you said, to this United Nations forum in New York and criticized how the government was treating the Mosquito people. And the government and Daniel Ortega and Rosario Murillo do not forgive that kind of behavior. And so he was barred from coming back to the country, as have so many Nicaraguans. He managed to go into the country anyway, and he was in safe houses, and the government found out where he was, and he was arrested, and that's the last we heard from him for years.
1: As you mentioned, there are other cases of this kind of arbitrary detention. You and other UN experts have documented more than 100 cases of indigenous people, in particular in Nicaragua, since 2018. What do you think the attention on Brooklyn Rivera's case, his death, might mean for people who are still detained and in custody?
0: Well, I think, you know, first of all, I think it, what I hope it means is that the world is going to pay attention. If anything will come out, I mean, he spent four decades fighting for his people, whose promises of autonomy, whose promises of land rights, and these were the issues that Brooklyn Rivera was fighting for. And so at least we can be talking about those issues now.
1: Reed, I appreciate this. Thank you.
0: You're quite welcome.
2: Reed Brody is a human rights lawyer and member of a group of UN experts on Nicaragua. He's in Madrid.

0: Rarely has anyone been quite so happy to find themselves surrounded by cockroaches and lice. Maxime Adams is a PhD student at the University of Sydney, and the infestation that has so pleased him is on Lord Howe Island, a remote volcanic island that had been overrun by invasive rats until scientists launched an eradication program 7 years ago. Mr. Adams went to the island to see how the local bugs were doing in the rodents' absence. We reached Maxime Adams in Sydney.
1: Maxim, when you realized that the bugs of the island might be starting to bounce back, how did you react?
2: Yeah. I think it's fantastic news. Even to see the cockroaches come back, it's pretty amazing. Like, it feels otherworldly, actually. And it's such an awesome proof that these measures for conservation really work.
1: It might be a tough sell, that idea that seeing cockroaches and lice all around is a good thing. How do you convince people about why it is?
2: Well, yeah, I think the C word is pretty charged. So saying any sort of bush insects are coming back is always a good sell. Or desperately reminding people that's definitely not the same ones as your home from the, say, 4,000 species of cockroaches that are out there. Only about 20 are actually in your house, and the vast majority are really just good for the ecosystem.
1: One of the images in the coverage is this beautiful emerald-colored creature, and that's not a hard sell. That's beautiful. If anything's going to come back, tell our listeners what I saw.
2: Yeah, so this is an endemic stag beetle found only on Lord Howe Island, and it's absolutely beautiful. So you'll often see it flying between the treetops, especially in summer, and it lands with a really heavy thunk. It kind of catches the light like a jewel. That's a very gorgeous creature. If I'd been working on that, or if that had really come back, that would have been such an easy sell.
1: If we go back in time, how did Lord Howe Island get into the predicament where it was overrun with these invasive mice and rats?
2: I think the sad truth is every island

0: seems is doomed for this fate. Like something, say 90% of all islands worldwide have rodents on them. But in the case of Lord Howe, it's even more tragic because rats got there actually by accident. They had a regular supply ship, the SS Macumba, which in 1920 or so ran ashore on Lord Howe, and in the shipwreck, the rats managed to get on. So not only did it, you know, mess up their supplies, but it also ruined their ecosystem. And mice, we think, got there earlier in some sort of routine supply visit.
1: And what kinds of things have scientists been doing to get rid of them, to get to this point where you're celebrating?
0: For a while, we were doing different control measures, so things like baiting or hunting. They even made the classic old lady swallows the fly mistake of introducing owls to get rid of the rats, but then the owls became their own problem and that didn't work. But what actually finally eradicated them is a six-month targeted baiting program where every inch of the island was covered. They used helicopters to put baits in the highlands. They had people dispersing baits by hands, as well as permanent bait stations all over the island, as well as using specially trained sniffer dogs to try and detect any rats to make sure that they'd all been removed.
1: And how many bait stations?
0: I don't know if they actually have the exact number, but tens of thousands, because the number of rodents there was 300,000, they estimate. So to get rid of those, they needed a pretty comparable number.
1: Yeah, they were everywhere. They were everywhere. In terms of, in ecological terms, you know, 5 years, that's a short amount of time to have this kind of turnaround, is it not?
0: Yeah, totally. So we're actually surprised we could see such a good result, because there's some other studies that look, you know, 1, 2, 5 years afterwards, and they see nothing or even decreases in abundance because the ecosystem is only just adjusting. So I think it just shows how many rats there were and how bad they were that we're seeing the signal this quickly.
1: What lessons do you think should be drawn from what you've been able to do and the return, the resurgence of these key, you know, insects to Lord Howe Island?
0: I guess the best one is that if you can, eradication really is the gold standard. And in the long run, in terms of the ongoing costs and benefits to the community and the ecosystem, there's really nothing better. Rather than having to be constantly hunting and baiting rats for a century, getting rid of them in a targeted approach is just 1,000 times better.
1: So now that they're gone, can you say they're completely gone, first of all?
0: As far as we know, yes, because they have constant monitoring with dogs and cameras, and there's been no evidence for the 5 years since. Okay. So we as confident as we can be.
1: And in terms of protecting the island from something like that happening again, are there other measures in place as well now, or is the knowledge that you have now part of that protection?
0: On, of course, any sort of shipping supplies, things are carefully inspected for rats. And when you fly into Lord Howe Island, so it's like a pretty tiny spot, you have like a little Dash 8 plane which pulls into the runway. And then as you get off, there's a specially trained dog that smells all your bags as well as you to make sure there's no rodent traces.
1: Just a little welcome.
0: Yeah, exactly.
1: What is it like to be on that island? Describe what it looks like for our listeners.
0: It's beautiful. 97% of the island is protected under untouched national park. And so there's a central lowland. You fly in on a plane that kind of curves around the northern mountains, then like suddenly rams into the runway. And as you get off, there's like huge volcanic mountains on both sides to the north and south, with just untouched rainforest, huge fig trees with curling roots, beautiful coral reef in the water. And then at night, glow-in-the-dark mushrooms. So it's almost like a fantasy of what an island would be.
1: It sounds stunning.
0: Yeah, it's a UNESCO heritage site. And, you know, it's sort of like Australia's jewel for both like tourism and environmentalism. Like, we're very, very proud of it.
1: Maxim, I'm glad we could speak. Thank you.
0: Yeah, thank you so much.
2: Maxim Adams is a PhD student at the University of Sydney. That's where we reached him.

0: three random guys walking around in a strange suit. Open the sewer, go in like the Ninja Turtles.
1: They climb down like the Ninja Turtles.

0: Ninja Turtles, but the trio caught on video better resembles the Mario Brothers, the group wearing hip waders, carrying flashlights.
1: Looking at them, they're looking at me, you know, I could tell they're up to no good.
2: That's Aki Jakubovic, who owns an auto repair shop in Astoria, talking to NBC News reporter Chris Jose about the shadowy, sinister figures, half Ninja Turtles, half Mario Brothers, who have alarmed the Big Apple by burrowing down to its core. Its gross, wet, putrid core. Since May 5th, these spurious spelunkers have had New York City on edge because they've been seen descending into the sewers, and they are not maintenance workers, nor do they appear to be CHUDs, which is, of course, an acronym for cannibalistic humanoid underground dwellers, mutated humans turned monstrous by exposure to toxic waste in the sewers of New York, as depicted in the 1984 film CHUD and its 1989 sequel, CHUD 2, Bud the CHUD. Mind you, no one knows for sure who these sewer people are or what they're doing down there, but at least three times this month, they've been seen entering and exiting manholes. Now, police don't believe they're involved in any kind of sinister plot or that they're emerging from the sewers to attack people in phone booths and drag them down to a gruesome subterranean potluck like CHUDs.
3: We got on the subway downtown, but we're lost, Art. We're lost.
2: Exactly. What police do believe is that these guys are going down there in their hip waders to sift through sewage in search of valuables, which is illegal due to all kinds of dangers, the possibility of electrocution, or being knocked unconscious by fumes, or being eaten by a CHUD, or becoming a CHUD. As Stephanie Gosk of NBC News put it this week,
4: tonight, officials warning, whatever is hiding in the city's sewers simply isn't worth the risk.
2: Or, as the trailer for the 1984 film CHUD put it 42 years ago,
5: the night is their time. And tomorrow, the only things living in the city of New York will be CHUD.
2: Good luck, New York. Here's Alice with The

0: Ellis with The Drain.
1: We're going to take a short break now. When we return, NDP MP Don Davies is tabling a private member's bill in hopes of making it harder for MPs to switch parties without voters' approval.
0: And the voice of experience, a scientist who is almost sure to develop Huntington's disease, tells us how it feels to see hundreds of millions pledged toward brain research that he is helping to conduct. Stay tuned. I'm Chris Howden.
1: And I'm Neil Kirksall.

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1: I'm Rebecca Zandbergen. Spring seeding is well underway and farmers are working overtime. But that can also come with a lot of stress and anxieties. We'll find out more about a mental health support plan for farmers in Ontario. Plus, it started as a vacation for two Ottawa police officers. But when a streetcar crashed in Lisbon, Portugal, back in September, they jumped into action. Their story on the next Ottawa Morning starting at 5:30.
0: The CBC News is next. Coming up in an hour, it's Ideas with Nala Ayed.
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0: whose lives have somehow been changed by the show. 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
1: From CBC News, The World This Hour, I'm Tricia Kindleman. With less than 1 month to go until the Canada-US-Mexico trade agreement is up for renegotiation, Canada has formally declared it does want to renew it, as has Mexico. But convincing the U.S. will be a whole other task, and the federal minister responsible has gone to Washington to try to do just that. Tom Perry has more from Ottawa.
2: I think it's in the economic interest of North America to commit to that trilateral framework for another 16 years.
3: At the conclusion of his meeting, Dominic LeBlanc was offering few details about what was discussed, but tried to sound a positive note. But with Donald Trump, nothing is guaranteed. Among the dozens of social media posts the U.S. president sent out, Trump posted a link to a story on Canada's economy entering a technical recession with the message 51st state. That was picked up and reposted by Trump's ambassador to Canada. Opposition leader Pierre Poilievre called out the U.S. administration.
4: It's ridiculous, and it's never going to happen.
3: The government of Mexico confirmed it, too, believes the current North American free trade agreement should be extended for another 16 years. Canada and Mexico now just have to persuade Donald Trump. Tom Perry, CBC News, Ottawa.
1: NDP House Leader Don Davies is bringing forward a private member's bill to restrict floor crossing. The bill would require MPs wanting to join another party to win approval of their voters in a by-election. But it wouldn't prevent MPs from sitting as independents. Davies says floor crossing is undemocratic.
5: When parliamentarians cross the floor to sit with another party other than the one that they are elected for, the will of the people who elected them is altered.
1: Five floor crossers helped secure Prime Minister Mark Carney's majority government by joining the Liberal ranks. One of those floor crossers was NDP MP Lori Idlout. The bill is not expected to be debated anytime soon. A three-year-old girl who was critically injured in an accident involving a bouncy castle over the weekend has died. The tragedy happened Sunday afternoon during a church party in LaSalle, Quebec. Sudden high winds sent the inflatable structure flying while kids and parents were still inside. In total, 11 people were injured during the incident. The coroner's office says it has launched an investigation into the girl's death. And the World Meteorological Organization warns countries need to start preparing now for the onset of El Nino. The weather pattern is forecasted to return this year. Inayat Singh has more.
6: In some regions, it is likely we will see heavy rainfall and floods. In others, drought conditions.
7: The Secretary General of the World Meteorological Organization, Celeste Saulo, says drier and warmer conditions are expected to hit South Asia, the Horn of Africa, and Central America. The naturally occurring weather pattern comes around every 2 to 7 years.
6: El Niño conditions are developing in the tropical Pacific and are expected to influence weather and climate patterns around the world in the month ahead.
7: More recently, El Niño has been adding to the impacts of human-caused climate change. The last El Niño led to 2024 reaching the hottest year on record, exacerbating the extreme heat caused by greenhouse gas emissions. The WMO says its warning should be used by governments to prepare now for food shortages and weather disasters that are almost sure to come. Inayat Singh, CBC News, Toronto.
1: Ukraine's president warns yet another large-scale Russian attack could be imminent. That's after dozens of Russian missiles and drones struck cities across Ukraine. Authorities say 22 people were killed and more than 100 were wounded yesterday. Volodymyr Zelensky is urging Ukraine's allies to ensure his country receives air defense missiles and vital intelligence. That is your World This Hour. For CBC News, I'm Tricia Kindleman.
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1: Hello again and welcome back. I'm Neil Kirksall.
2: And I'm Chris Howden. This is As It Happens, the Tuesday edition, part two. Coming up.
1: A problem of spectacular proportions. Potato farmers in Belgium are struggling to get rid of their crop after a record harvest that is coinciding with tariffs and blocked shipping routes.
2: Paycheck. We'll talk to a New Brunswick MP who is so determined to refuse a salary increase that he's taking the matter to court.
1: And tough peel to swallow. Remember that banana that was duct taped to the wall, the one that, sold for millions of dollars at auction?
2: I do.
1: Well, yeah, of course you do. You bought it. A version of it was stolen, which prompted us to steal into our archives to revisit a past conversation about its astronomical value. Stay tuned.
2: It's been another day of fear for people in Ukraine. Overnight, hundreds of Russian drones and missiles struck Kyiv and other cities across the country, killing at least 22 people and injuring dozens more. The attacks lasted for hours, forcing thousands to take shelter in metro stations. Ukrainian President Volodymyr Zelensky has reiterated calls for assistance from the U.S. and Europe, while the Kremlin said the attacks were in retaliation for Ukraine's deadly strike on a student dormitory in May. Paul Nyland has lived in Kyiv for over 20 years. He's an Irish freelance journalist and the CEO of Lifeline, a suicide prevention hotline. We reached him earlier at his home in Kyiv.
1: Paul, as these attacks began and continued throughout the day, what were you seeing and hearing?
3: The first thing that I saw was from my balcony. I saw a mother and her daughter going down to the bomb shelter. They were in their night clothes already, and they were carrying pillows and blankets, and I knew that they must have read through the various channels that there was a strategic aviation that was in the air. And then it was a very, very long and loud night after I realized that my former office had been hit. And so one of the first things I did when I left my home was I went down to go and check out what the damage was there. And it no longer exists. It is completely destroyed. And so that was quite upsetting and emotional.
1: How do you determine whether it's even safe and when it's safe to go outside after a night and day like you had today?
3: I'm sitting here in the evening, but the air raid siren just sounded again around 25 minutes ago. And so, I mean, what is safe? Safe is going to be when there is the absence of a threat. And the threat is any time. It can be at any moment. And if the threat is incoming ballistic missiles, then they're another one. And, you know, when I was in my office working just before lunch, my colleague and I actually took refuge in the corridor because we wanted to get away from the windows, because if a drone impacts, that's a huge explosion. These things they're flying bombs, because there were drones directly overhead and lots of outgoing anti-aircraft fire. And so we wanted to keep ourselves as safe as we could be in that moment.
1: How are your Ukrainian colleagues and neighbors feeling in these moments? Are they feeling that this is an escalation? Are things worse than they were even a month ago?
3: The people here are defiant, and they will go back about their business the very next day. If they have to clean up broken glass, they're going to do that. If their neighbors have been murdered, then they will go and mourn them, and they will lay flowers. And those are the kind of things that we see here all the time. They're determined that Ukraine is going to win this war. And one of the things I do is I'm a freelance journalist.
1: Yes.
3: And, you know, analyzing what is going on, analyzing what is happening with the changes to Ukraine's battle strategy, where they are taking it to the Russians in terms of long-term strikes into Russia. The tide of this battle has certainly changed. And whatever hardships we are faced with, that is life at present.
1: You mentioned the other work that you do, and listeners heard about Lifeline. The building is destroyed. You

0: haven't been there in years, working out of there at least. What has the conflict meant for that hotline and that work? Are you still receiving calls?
1: Well, currently, in actual fact, because of a lack of resources, the work of the organization is paused. But I'm very, very positive right now that it's about to restart, and thankfully. But before the full-scale invasion, we were providing a support at a level consistent of about 1,000 instances of support every single month. And by the end of 2022, that had risen to 4,000. And then right through the period of the full-scale war, it's remained constant at about 4,000, 5,000, sometimes a little bit more. But that's a very good barometer of the psychological stress that people in Ukraine are under, and how they, in larger numbers, are turning to Lifeline Ukraine to help them in moments of crisis.
0: You're originally from Ireland, as our listeners heard. And I know you've been speaking with your family back home. What do you say to them when they, if they ask you, and I'm imagining that they might, that you should leave?
1: They know I'm stubborn. It's not just that I'm stubborn. I'm dedicated to Ukraine. This has been my home for 25 years. And when I look at what it is that I created with Lifeline Ukraine, I'm so grateful to have had the opportunity to have given something so important back to this country that has been my home, that is the place where, you know, I've made my friendships and family, and my son was born here. And at some point, I hope to, in fact, be with my son who lives in Cyprus. But right now, I know that I need to be here because there are important things that I need to be doing here. There are things that I need to do for Ukraine and for the people of Ukraine, and everybody gets that. And you know, they'd like me to leave. They understand the realities and the practicalities and the reasons why.
0: Paul, I'm glad we could speak. Thank you, and please take care.
1: Thank you for the opportunity to speak to you.
2: Paul Nyland is the CEO of the National Suicide Prevention Hotline, Lifeline, and a freelance journalist in Kyiv. That's where we reached him.

0: When an MP switches parties, they don't just cross the floor, they also cross a line. That's what Don Davies believes. Today, the MP and NDP parliamentary leader introduced a private member's bill that would require MPs who switch parties after being elected to resign and face a by-election. His bill comes, of course, amid a parliamentary sitting that saw four Conservative MPs and one NDP MP join the Liberal caucus, giving Mark Carney the majority government he had failed to capture in last year's election. We reached Don Davies in Ottawa.
1: Don Davies, I've spoken with politicians who've decided to cross the floor, and they always say they have their constituents' best interests at heart. Why do you feel that that's not necessarily the case?
2: Well, I think that it's elementary, maybe too obvious to state that in a democracy, elections are the foundational opportunity for voters to express their democratic choice. So I think that when parliamentarians cross the floor, they unilaterally alter the will of the people who elected them. And I think that has a corrosive effect on our democracy in a number of ways.
1: Back in April, I spoke with Chris D'Entremont. He was elected last spring as a Conservative before crossing the floor to join the Liberals in November. I asked him about the prospect of the Prime Minister getting a majority that the voters in the election didn't grant him. This is a part of what he told us.
3: I think all of us have to go into our ridings and talk to our constituents and understand what their needs and wants are. But at the end of the day, we have to make decisions as politicians, as representatives, like how do we get those things done? And I think, you know, the response that I have got in my riding over the last number of months has been very positive, that they understand why the decision was made and are happy to see investments made in our

0: Syria.
1: You heard what he had to say there. I mean, he says he's doing what he needs to meet the needs of his constituents and that they were on board with it. Isn't that their job?
2: Well, I think Mr. D'Entremont has it backwards. Yes, it's true that once we're elected, we are responsible to make decisions that we think are in the best interests of our constituents and country. But it flows from the primary decision, which is made by voters, which is who they send here to make those decisions. The second thing I would say is that the bill that I introduced this morning, Bill C-278, doesn't ban fluorocrossing, Neil. What it does is that it would vacate the seat within 30 days and force a by-election for the MP to put that decision to the test of their voters. So if, as Mr. D'Entremont feels, he has good reasons and arguments as to why he crossed the floor and he's confident that that reflects the will of his voters, he should have no problem whatsoever putting those arguments to the test of the voters and receiving a renewed mandate.
1: You have introduced this kind of legislation before. Obviously, it takes on another level of significance given the number of fluorocrossers we've seen recently. And one of them, of course, is your former NDP colleague, Lori Idlaut. Have you spoken to her since she made that decision?
2: Only briefly. Mm-hmm. Only briefly. And, you know, this is why I think my bill is, it's a nonpartisan bill, because I think every party has been affected by this. And generally they do it because it suits their partisan interests. But I think it's time that we thought of our democracy as a whole. And I think, judging by what people tell me all the time, is that voters lose trust in elections when they see people get elected espousing one set of values and then they countermand that by crossing the floor. The idea that MPs may have been enticed by backroom deals emerges, which I think is odious. And the idea that, you know, there's pork barrel politics being practiced is also, I think, harmful to our sense of democracy in this country. And finally, you know, Mark Carney has become the first prime minister in history to assemble a majority through floor crossing rather than through an election. And I think the balance of power in this House should be shifted by the voters at the ballot box, not by political operators in a back room holding private conversations hidden from the public.
1: Would you feel the same way if your party was the one gaining an MP and gaining a seat?
2: Yeah, absolutely. And in fact, our party 20 years ago made the decision that we would not accept fluorocrossers for the reasons that I've expressed. And, you know, the other thing I would mention is my bill also allows people to sit as independents, which I think is an important bulwark against party oppression. And it protects matters of conscience. So there is protection for an MP to express themselves by sitting as independent if they want. That remains untouched.
1: What you said just a few moments ago about, you know, potential backroom deals that were leading up to these floor crossings, it's not dissimilar from what Conservative leader Pierre Poilievre has said about them in the past. But his solution to this, he says he supported recall petitions as a way for constituents to remove a representative if there is enough local support. Why do you feel your way is the better way?
2: Well, I think it's cleaner and it's faster and it's certain. You know, recall petitions are very complex. They take a lot of time. They're very cumbersome. They require usually tens of thousands of signatures. So I just think that it's unwieldy and it's bureaucratic. Mine is nice and clean. It's fast. It's certain. And I think it'll give pause to people. You know, before someone fluorocrosses, they'll have to be pretty certain that they do have good reasons and the support of their voters, because if they don't, they'll find out in a hurry.
1: You've introduced this private members bill more than once. This time around, it's set to be the 236th one debated. Even if it makes it to that stage, it's unlikely to pass. Why is it important for you to go to this trouble and keep reintroducing it?
2: Yeah, I think this is the fifth time I've introduced it, and I'm going to continue to do it until some government picks it up. I think it's the right thing to do, Neil. I can't tell you how many conversations I've had with people over the last 6 months who have told me how uncomfortable they are with seeing people cross the floor. And then also to see the balance of power in this House of Commons change. People don't like it, and I think they want to see action on it. So hoping that the Liberals pick this bill up,

0: I'm not holding my breath, but hope springs eternal.
1: Don Davies, thank you for this.
0: Thank you, Neil.
2: Don Davies is the MP for Vancouver Kingsway and the NDP parliamentary leader. He's in Ottawa.

0: Today, Seattle's nonprofit Allen Institute announced a new project, the Brain Health Accelerator, which is intended to speed up research and treatments for a handful of degenerative brain diseases. The global initiative is backed by $400 million and an international network of scientists with the common goal. And for one of the researchers involved, its mission hits especially close to home. After watching his mother battle Huntington's disease, Jeff Carroll discovered that he also carries the gene. He then dedicated his life to the research of neurodegenerative diseases like his own and is working on the team that hopes to revolutionize what we know about them. We reached Jeff Carroll in Seattle.
1: Jeff, what was the timeline between finding out that you have this gene, that you're very likely to develop Huntington's, to then getting a job in this field doing this research?
2: Yeah, actually finding out was pretty much the same meeting because I was a second year undergraduate studying biology at UBC and I had undergone predictive testing at the amazing HD clinic there in Vancouver. And, you know, in that final kind of terrible visit where I got that bad news, my wife always jokes that I responded by asking for a job because I asked the clinician scientist, you know, if there's anything I could do to help, and that I was like starting to do science and was curious about it. And he did me a great favor and introduced me to Dr. Michael Hayden, then and still one of the top HD researchers in the world, who through really dumb luck happened to be in Vancouver. So
1: that's, I mean, it's extraordinary. Even if you went into that appointment knowing that there was a chance you would carry this gene, given your family history, to that quickly make a move like that. Why do you think that was the reaction? Because it's a lot to process for someone.
2: Yeah, I think for me, it's just, you know, people have their own personality and people deal with it in really different ways. And I'm just kind of by personality, I'm kind of a move towards or, you know, run into rather than away from, you know, not in some kind of heroic way, just that it's the way my brain works, that it's less stressful for me to try to be involved and to help than it is to sit at home. And, you know, sometimes people say, like, how can you work on something that's so important? And don't you just think about it all the time? And I'm thinking, well, I'd be thinking about it anyway. You know, I might as well do something useful with all this anxiety.
1: Understood. It could also have been, I mean, a barrier to you getting a job like that. No, I mean, I can understand the reasons why they would say yes. But also when you are so close to it, could that cause problems?
2: Yeah, entirely. And to Michael's, you know, eternal credit, he the first time I met him a few weeks later, in our initial talk, he said, you don't have to do this. You know, you have a whole life ahead of you. This is not define you. You can do whatever you want. But he also said, you know, if you are serious and think that this might be a path that you want to think about as a career, you know, that he would host me. You know, I didn't grow up with scientists and physicians in my social environment. I didn't really know that research was like a career. Mm-hmm. So I think, you know, it was incredible grace of Michael to have done that. And yeah, it paid off.
1: The accelerator is going to look at a range of neurodegenerative diseases. The World Health Organization points out that they affect 1 in 3 people around the world. For those who haven't been impacted by this or don't know someone who has, tell our listeners how these conditions impact people's lives.
2: Yeah, I think what's uniquely horrible about them is that they're not, I mean, all diseases deserve, you know, treatment and research. But what's especially horrible about these diseases is they really strike at the core of who we are as people, right? It's not about just about being able to, you know, have your blood sugar be high or be at a heart attack risk, all of which, you know, of course, is worthy of research. But like it's you remembering your kid's name and, you know, being able to keep your temper and keep doing your job. And those are the kinds of things that are attacked. And

0: only recently that some of the technologies had advanced to the point where we can do a lot of this exploratory work in human tissue from human donors and actually understand what really happens with the disease. And I think, you know, we've cured many, many mice of Huntington's disease and Alzheimer's and Parkinson's, but we've, you know, none of that has translated into humans. So I think we have to admit collectively that, you know, we haven't been doing it right because we're not where we need to be.
1: There's a lot to accomplish and a lot to tackle, you know, better than I do. But given that, how do you focus things down? What are the top priorities of this initiative going to be?
0: Yeah, I think deeply understanding what happens at the tissue and circuit level, which cells are vulnerable. And so I think having a really nice synergy between the discovery side, where we investigate and discover these new, hopefully novel targets that enable therapeutic progress within the same initiative, I think that's what's really unique.
1: Your own children were the first in British Columbia to be involved in prenatal screening trials for Huntington's. Have you seen any progress made on that front?
0: Yeah. You know, when we did it, it was there had been kind of experimental lab-based versions of that pre-implantation genetic diagnosis done. But we were the first successful commercial cycle that we know of. And so, you know, when you're the first with anything, it's a little bit chaotic. And unfortunately for us, it was also really expensive. It wasn't covered at the time. And I think my understanding in Canada is the civilized country that it is, that's changed and there's a lot more coverage within the health insurance for people to do screening. You know, if I were starting over again, I would do it even today because while we're hopeful and optimistic and come to work every day, you know, in the meantime, I don't have to worry about my kids having, you know, this horrible thing. And so until we have a cure that's effective for everybody, I think doing things like PGD is great. And, you know, it was always one of our goals and being public about it was just to raise awareness, because I think there are a lot of people impacted by genetic disease had simply never heard of it.
1: Can you leave work at home ever? Given
0: no, but but now it's because it's cool, right? Like it used to be because, you know, I was like obsessive in the early phases of this. It's so annoying, frankly, to me. Like for example, Huntington's, we've known since 1993, the exact mutation, the exact same gene leads to this pattern of very specific cells within the brain dying. And as a scientist, it just bugs me that we still can't explain that in an addressable way. So that me being annoyed is what keeps me going, is what our parents say.
1: Jeff, I'm glad we could speak. Thank you for this.
0: Yeah, my pleasure. Thanks for your time.
2: Jeff Carroll is a researcher at the Allen Institute. We reached him in Seattle.

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You may also be listening to it on your mobile phone. And if you aren't, you could be via the CBC News app. That is a free download. And then use the local tab to stream us live.

0: In back-to-back hearings before the Senate and House today, Marco Rubio was grilled on U.S. foreign policy, including Venezuela, the dismantling of USAID, and ramped-up pressure on Cuba. Also, though, it was the first time the Secretary of State had faced lawmakers since the start of the war in Iran in late February. And today's exchanges revealed sharp disagreements on what has been achieved, what it will take to end the conflict, and, under questioning from New Jersey Senator Cory Booker, whether the war is actually over.
1: The Strait of Hormuz was open before this unjustified war.
2: Yeah.
1: Now, so here we have a worse situation where our adversary and our enemy, who's causing havoc in the region, who is funding proxies and terrorists, has discovered, thanks to you all, the power of shutting down the Strait of Hormuz.
2: No, they didn't discover. They knew that a long time ago, and they've done it before.
1: Clearly, we all knew that a long time ago. That's why this ill-conceived war should have never happened.
2: Yeah, but
1: we have made our adversary in a stronger negotiating position. We are the strongest nation on the planet Earth, and we're in a stalemate with Iran. And now we're begging to get back into a deal that you all trashed in the first place.
2: There's no one begging. I don't know.
1: Clearly, this is
3: Senator Booker. Senator Booker, your time's up. But Senator Rubio, since he's calling,
2: I do want to address some of these
3: points
2: because they go to the heart of the matter. No one's begging for anything here. The Iranians might be begging because their economy's losing hundreds of millions of dollars.

0: a day that they are losing. Understand, Iran had street protests going on before all of this started. All of those factors, economic factors in Iran, are far worse today than they were 6 months ago when those protests were happening. They have hyperinflation. Their currency is completely devalued. They're struggling to make payroll for their government workers. Iran is in a very serious situation. And if it was up to the political class there, and I understand everybody there is sort of radical in some way, but if it was up to the people that actually like go to elections and wear the suits and you see on TV, they'd probably make a deal tomorrow. The issue they're facing is that the supreme leader and the IRGC corps are a little bit more immune from those pressures until they can be convinced otherwise. And I think that's the direction that they're moving in, because the reality, I don't know where you're getting this perception that Iran is stronger. Iran has no navy left. They've lost a substantial percentage of their defense industrial base. That Iran has lost a substantial percentage of their missile launchers. And their economy is far worse today, and I mean far worse today, than it was 6 to 9 months ago. And they are looking at hundreds of billions of dollars of reconstruction costs just to get to where they were 6 months
1: ago. Mr. Rubio, you keep telling us how we're winning this war. The president keeps saying,
0: well, the war's over.
1: Completely annihilated. The war is not over. And yet the American people see how we're losing at the pump and with their costs. And yet this thing still hasn't been resolved. Every day he tweets out, oh, we've obliterated them. We've annihilated them. They're going to surrender. But yet we still find ourselves spending billions of dollars a week
2: Senator Booker,
1: a war abroad.
2: You went on way over.
1: It would be nice if we had hearings where people.
2: Thank you, Senator Booker. Senator Scott.
3: Democratic Senator Cory Booker questioning U.S. Secretary of State Marco Rubio before the Senate Foreign Relations Committee in Washington, D.C. today.

0: Belgium is known as the home of French fries, so this seems like an unlikely problem, but its farmers have way too many potatoes. After the country's biggest harvest in 8 years, growers are sitting on an estimated 860,000 tons of extra potatoes. Warehouses are packed, and the market price for spuds has dropped to zero. Trump tariffs, overseas wars, and growing competition are all factors in driving international demand down, and there aren't enough mouths in Belgium to eat this many fries. Lise Sampers is a city councillor and nurse who also owns and operates a farm with her husband. They have 120 tons of surplus potatoes this year. We reached Ms. Sampers in Ypres, Belgium.
1: Lise, what are you doing with all of these potatoes?
2: With the potatoes, yeah, that was a big problem. And first, we thought of giving them away to the cows for feed. Or we had to destroy them at the land. But the kids thought from... Mama, you don't have to do that. Destroying them. People need potatoes. Maybe we can help. Maybe we can give them away. And they started a giveaway action.
1: Yeah, they're smart children.
2: Thank you.
1: Thoughtful children.
2: Yeah.
1: Who ended up showing up for the free potatoes?
2: And the first time we thought it will be for the people in our village and in the big city and maybe cities around, but. When it ended, there were people who were coming from other cities on the other side of Belgium, on the other side of the country. Mm-hmm. People who were coming from Germany to our farm, just sort of having the potatoes and to have a look how it went here. Yeah. And it was really amazing.
1: Do you have any potatoes left now, or is all of it gone?
2: Yes. No. It's not already gone. About one third has left in the storage in the barn. And that's now for the feed for the animals.
1: Okay. Who was it that was coming? I know they came from all over, even as far as Germany. But what kinds of people were coming? What did they tell you about why they came?
2: Every kind of people. There were people. I have phoned also to the charity for a good purpose. They came. There were people who said, yeah, we don't have a lot of money. And we are very grateful that you give them away. And that was no problem. But we even had to. People who have a very good job and just because they know of us or just wanted to donate something.
1: In terms of the problem, when did you and your husband realize that you and other farms were going to have all of these extra potatoes?
2: Yeah, because we had a very good growing season. Mm. We sensed it that we had too many potatoes and that we are not the only one, because we heard from the neighbors.

0: friends and other farmers that that they also had the same problem, and that we had too much potatoes here in the area. And we realized already soon that that it will become a problem.
1: Where do your potatoes usually go?
0: Normally to the factory, so they can produce French fries with it, and smashed potatoes and other stuff that you can eat with potatoes. They make all the products.
1: And then they're shipped elsewhere?
0: To the factory. Yes, normally they ship that to everywhere in Europe, but also to Britain and usually to Asia. But now they have in Asia also factories, so the export there is low. Also with the war going on in Iran and Iraq, and the Strait of Hormuz, that's also a problem for the export. It has an impact.
1: Yeah, a great season and lots of a large harvest is usually a good thing, but not when there are tariff issues and high fertilizer costs and war and the war in Iran, as you've said, in the Strait of Hormuz. Is there any help coming from the Belgian government for producers such as yourself?
0: No, actually not, because it's a global problem now.
1: You know, you're a city councillor and a nurse. You own and operate this farm with your husband. What kind of losses financially does this potato situation mean for you?
0: Well, as a farmer, it's always a guess if you would have a good year or a bad year. We have built some reserves in time of the years, and I have my normal income also as a nurse. So for us, it's doable. We can live, and it's not really, for us personally, it's not really a problem. But we know that some others are suffering. Yeah, it's something as a farmer, you know, we have to deal with it ourselves. So
1: what if anything will you do differently for next season?
0: We have now planted only 1/3 of the usual potatoes. Normally we have 10 hectares that we plant. Now we only planted 3.5 hectares.
1: I wondered, shipping is a problem, but given that it's such a big issue, the excess potatoes across the country, could they be shipped to other countries there are lots of people in need? Is that something that, you would need help to do that, but is that something that you've discussed?
0: We discussed it because here in our family, we discussed it. But why don't they ship it to Palestine? Who are people there who are needing food? But who is going to see for that? Who is going to pay for that? That's the question.
1: That's where governments and aid groups could come in.
0: So that's not something that a local farmer can do. It has to be from the government.
1: But these are such important and interesting conversations you're having with your family and your children, I think, Lise. Such a learning experience for them. How do they feel about all of this now?
0: Well, it's make them realize that life isn't easy. It's not, life isn't the playground like they were some years ago. Like they were children, everything was nice and sweet. And now they are realizing that, if you want to live and you want to earn some money, you have to work hard and you have to get lucky. And living on a farm makes them realize that it's not always coming from themselves and that they have to they have to take the chances that they get to become something and to do what they want.
1: Thank you for this.
0: Yeah. Okay, very well.
2: Lise Sampers is a city councillor and nurse who also owns and operates a farm in Ypres with her husband. That's where we reached her.

0: Despite news of at least a partial ceasefire brokered at the behest of U.S. President Donald Trump to try to prevent Iran from walking away from the peace talks altogether, the fighting between Israel and Hezbollah has continued in southern Lebanon. That makes the talks tricky, especially since one of the major sticking points is how to disarm Hezbollah. Today, the BBC's Regini Vaidyanathan asked Lebanon's Deputy Prime Minister, Tariq Mitri, about his government's efforts.
1: Of course, I mean, this is a problem for us. We've been working on that before the war broke. And we have moved, perhaps slowly, but surely.
2: Slowly but surely, all that time, despite this roadmap that your government had to dismantle Hezbollah's arsenal, yeah. We're seeing more rockets being fired. So it's not quick enough, yeah. Is it?
1: It's not quick enough. We admit that. But these were the limitations of what our army was capable of. There are also political limitations in Lebanon. You know, Hezbollah is not just a group of fighters that you can disarm in a matter of hours. It's a military cum political organization that has a significant amount of support among the Lebanese population. How to make sure that we reclaim the monopoly of arms and therefore extend the authority of the state?
2: And that's a question for you. How are you doing that? Because, of course, as you rightly say, Hezbollah is a political force as well. Is your government confronting them on all fronts enough?
1: You know, presently there is a war in Lebanon. Do you expect us to open yet another additional war?
2: But I mean, that is what some would say would unlock the problems when it comes to the war. If you can disarm Hezbollah, Israel says it would stop its actions and strikes. And the US, of course, would then be able to sufficiently broker a ceasefire, which would mean that, of course, all the people who are being killed in those Israeli strikes wouldn't be killed.
1: You know, Israel has conducted a war on Gaza to disarm Hamas. It's been 2.5 years that they disarm Hamas. I don't think the war that Israel has launched on us is the way to disarm Hezbollah, nor can we do that in a short period of time.
0: That was Lebanon's Deputy Prime Minister Tariq Mitri speaking with BBC NewsHour host Regini Vaidyanathan.

In Washington today, Israel and Lebanon are at the negotiating table, but one pretty crucial seat remains empty, the one belonging to Hezbollah.

0: Who among us would not accept almost $9,000 a year more for doing the same job? I demand that every year. Well, I don't demand it. I ask for it in kind of a whiny voice, and I don't get it. But then again, I'm no Mike Dawson. The New Brunswick Conservative MP has been on a mission to refuse the pay raise allotted to all federal members of parliament this year. And his adamant stance even has some in his own party wishing that he would just accept the cash. But he won't. In fact, he's so determined not to that he's now taking the matter to court. We reached Mike Dawson in Ottawa.
1: Mike, what have you been hearing, you know, when you're back home from your constituents about this mission that you're on to turn down this raise?
2: I guess hearing a lot of good feedback. A lot of people understand the situation, understand what I'm doing and the reason I'm doing it. And I got a lot of support behind me from people back home and all over Canada, as a matter of fact.
1: People are plain spoken in Miramichi, I know. Anybody tell you they think you're crazy for doing this?
2: I don't have a whole lot of people telling me I'm crazy. I have a whole lot of people supporting me, telling me it's that they agree with what I'm doing and they wish there was more doing it.
1: You're taking this to court, as our listeners heard. What do you hope, ultimately, what is a win for you at the end, at the conclusion of that case?
2: Well, I'd like to see it be up to each individual MP if they want to take it or don't want to take it. I don't think it should be mandated.
1: It shouldn't be imposed.
2: Yeah, I don't like it being imposed on people. If someone says they don't want to take it, then they should be able to opt out. Maybe each MP don't have to decide, but if there's an MP out there that wants to turn it down, then he should be allowed to turn it down without any fanfare like there has been.
1: Mm-hmm. Why is this fight so important to you?
2: Well, for me, I come from pretty humble beginnings. I was a drywaller.

0: painter. Started my own business and taking an $8,800 raise when Canadians are struggling the way they are. Just doesn't feel right for me.
1: I was hearing that, you've donated the raise. Have you?
0: I've donated some already, yes. One organization in Boys Town, in the Boys Town area, and I got a list of other areas that I'm going to donate to.
1: Yeah.
0: Even before we find out what's going to happen, I've donated some already, and I already got a list of places that I'm going to donate to others.
1: Right. Yeah, I asked because I wondered, instead of taking this to court, if you took the raise and just kept donating it and make sure it's known that you're donating and maybe donate to people who are having trouble making ends meet. Why not go that route going forward as well?
0: Well, I am doing that right now, but that's kind of the point of the whole process is that people should be able to reject the pay raise. I don't tell anybody else how to spend their money. I don't expect anybody to tell me how to spend it or what to do with my money before I get it. It's more of the principle of the matter now.
1: Yeah.
0: And we didn't seem to get a clear, definitive answer in February when I asked the question. It just seemed like didn't get a straight answer. We got to run around, which didn't sit right with me either.
1: The base salary, we should let our listeners know, for MPs is $217,000 now. It was just under $209,000 last year. CBC News reported that you know, when you first raised this back in February, as you said, many of your colleagues in the Federal Conservative Caucus weren't happy about it. What have they been telling you, and what have you said to them?
0: I haven't talked to anybody about it. I sent a couple messages to a few people to let them know, but there hasn't been a whole lot of talk about it in the caucus
1: mm-hmm.
0: as of late, actually since that week it happened back in February.
1: Yeah. You said that this for you is about giving people the choice. And, you know, one of the questions that will come up or the concerns is, you know, there are places where the cost of living is higher than it is in Miramichi, and folks who represent those areas might really need that kind of a raise. What would you say to them?
0: Well, that's why I said I don't think that it doesn't have to be mandated that the MPs get to choose. It could be mandated that if an MP decides to opt out, then the MP can opt out without any fanfare.
1: But then does it make them, it makes them look bad? Are you worried that's the message you're sending, that anyone who does take it for whatever reason is somehow taking money from Canadians who need it?
0: Well, I don't know about other people's situation. I just know that in Miramichi, Grand Lake, or for the most part, that $217,000, I'd be in the 1 or 2 percentile for the highest salaries in Miramichi, Grand Lake. So for me, it's more personally about me than anybody else. If one MP decides to opt out of it, I don't see a big deal with it. If all the MPs decide to opt out of it, I don't find it to be a big deal either.
1: You're taking a stand, clearly. This is obviously very, very important to you, and you want to give other MPs the option, starting with yourself. Is it, though, you know, you have other business to handle for your constituents, on behalf of your constituents in Ottawa. Is this the best use of your time there?
0: Well, to be honest, I hired a lawyer to take care of it. I'm taking care of all the interests of the riding. The lawyer's taking care of all the stuff that's going on with the legal matter.
1: Mm-hmm.
0: I have no idea about legal issues. That's why I retained Bob Blakely to take care of it.
1: How long do you think you'll keep pushing?
0: Well, I'm not going to stop.
1: Yeah, even if it doesn't work out, if this case doesn't go the way, result in the result that you want, what after that?
0: Well, I don't know. Don't have to wait until the time comes to see where it goes from here.
1: Mike Dawson, I appreciate this. Thank you.
0: No problem. Thanks for having me.
2: We reached Conservative MP Mike Dawson in Ottawa.

0: If you're hoping to score tickets to see Canada play Bosnia in the FIFA World Cup in Toronto next week, be prepared to fork over about $10. I mean, $10 per minute, of course. The current cheapest price on the resale market to see the game is around $1,000. You could also splurge and cough up almost $14,000 per ticket for an uber premium experience. In New York, however, hundreds of fans are going to the World Cup for only $50 U.S., thanks to the negotiating skills of Mayor Zoran Mamdani. Today, the CBC's Chris Glover asked Toronto City Manager Paul Johnson why a similar deal was not hammered out for his city.
1: Well, we'd be open to that. I mean, tickets and whatever is a FIFA business, so certainly we're open to that, and we've let FIFA know that. All host cities were given an opportunity to purchase some tickets. We talked to our council about that. We've done that, but that was to raise revenue. All those tickets are gone, so Toronto doesn't have any tickets left that we could decide to do something with, and unfortunately we'd be at a loss on that. So, you know, if FIFA wants to, if they've got some additional tickets left for our matches, away we go. We don't need to worry about the transit. Let's remember that one of the reasons they're giving free transit is my understanding is some of the transit prices to get to New Jersey Stadium was ridiculous, over $100 US. So, you know, the TTC offers a great opportunity for that. There's going to be some good pricing for people going to the game. So the transportation isn't our issue here. Would love to work with FIFA around that. But, you know, ticket pricing on these things, the same way we couldn't, you know, cut deals for ticket prices for major concerts and other things going on in the city is a FIFA thing. And if there are options in these last few days for some of the matches for us to offer those at a lower cost, we will for sure.
2: You said you're open to this with FIFA, you being the city. Is FIFA open to us with this? Have you gotten any response from FIFA?
1: So I think what they're looking at is what is the ticket situation in Toronto. Let's also remember that Toronto Stadium is the smallest stadium of the 16 host sites with only 45,000 seats. So while I know that people are saying there are some tickets available, we'd have to see from FIFA's perspective how many of those seats might be available. So, you know, we'll raise it. It's certainly a topic of conversation now, thanks to our friends in New York, New Jersey, and you know, we'll see what can go. I understand it's there, but I would stress for folks, look, the stadium's only 45,000 anyways. The reality is, take advantage of some of the other opportunities. In about 6 hours over 2 days, we had reserved over 300,000 tickets for our fan festival, where you can watch a lot of the matches through those 22 days. We have all sorts of other viewing sites, most of which are free. So there will be opportunities for people to experience it, even if something doesn't come through with FIFA. And of course, if you can't afford to get to the match yourself.
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0: Last week, there was another brazen theft of a multi-million dollar piece of art from a gallery. But this particular piece won't be melted down and sold on the black market unless the thief is trying to sell banana pudding. The Centre Pompidou Metz in Metz, France, has announced that a portion of Comedian, the famous artwork by Maurizio Cattelan, was stolen from the gallery. The part, that's a banana. Comedian, as you might remember, consists of a banana duct taped to a wall exactly 1.6 meters above the floor. So ultimately, other than the fact that someone grabbed the banana without anyone noticing, the theft is really not that big a deal. As the gallery's press release explains, quote, the value of the work lies in the certificate of authenticity and then the protocol governing its presentation rather than in its perishable element, unquote. And per Mr. Cattelan's instructions, the banana is to be replaced every 3 days anyway. Its subversive and satirical message is one of the reasons why Comedian has received a lot of attention. Another reason is that one version of the work was purchased by Justin Sun, founder of a cryptocurrency platform, for $6.2 million U.S. in 2024. That is when Neil talked to David Galperin with Sotheby's Auction House, who had helped organize that sale.
1: David, you're an art fan, sure, but can you ever imagine paying this many millions of dollars for a banana and some duct tape?
2: I can if it was for Comedian by Maurizio Cattelan.
1: So if you had all those millions stashed away, you would have put it all into this?
2: Look, I think that this truly is one of the most revolutionary artworks made, at least in the past 50 years. When you think about the landscape of contemporary art and broadly 20th and 21st century art,

0: there's very few works that have captured the world's attention instantaneously like Catalan has with Comedian. Assessing this in the context of prices for many other works of contemporary art that are sold on a nearly daily basis, I think that it's a very fair price to pay.
1: What does it say about the world we're in and who we are in this moment?
0: I think that we're in a world where there's a lot of questions being asked about value, and this is an artwork that interrogates that very question, obviously with a degree of humor and absurdity thrown in. I think the work, in a way, captures the moment so perfectly, not only from that perspective, but also from the perspective of the mass media world that we're in, right? This is a work of art that part of its power is in its ability to puncture through what is traditionally a kind of a confined world of the art market and enter the mass media cycle and the general pop cultural zeitgeist.
1: In the end, as our listeners heard, the founder of a cryptocurrency platform won this work, had the highest bid. What exactly is he getting in return?
0: So the buyer will receive a certificate of authenticity signed by the artist, as well as a complete set of installation instructions that details how to reproduce the artwork.
1: He says he's going to eat it. Is that right?
0: That's what he says.
1: How does that sit with you?
0: It wouldn't be the first time.
1: Yeah, true. True story. Did you know when this piece debuted 5 years ago that it was going to be big?
0: It was big. The crowds at the art fair were so vast, they actually had to take the work down at the time because it was a security risk. This was something that provoked an immediate response. One of the things that fascinated me was how divided the response was. There were people who were captivated by it, excited by it, who were completely taken by not only its power, but also the kind of intellectual depth of that. There were also vast contingents of people that were outraged.
1: Yeah. The debate, even if there's disgust, is worth it, is what art is about, is what I hear you saying.
0: It's all about the response. It's all about what people feel. It's all about what people think. It's all about how people perceive it. And that, in a way, you know, is the issue that the artist is raising. It's what are the conditions that characterize something as art?
2: From our archives, that was David Galperin, the head of contemporary art for the Americas at Sotheby's, talking to Neil in 2024. That's it for As It Happens for this Tuesday, June 2nd.
1: As It Happens, we'll be back again for you tomorrow. I'm Neil Kirksall. Enjoy your evening.
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4: 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Canada's trade minister says he has, had a positive meeting with his American counterpart. The future of the CUSMA trade agreement topped the agenda as Dominic LeBlanc spoke with Jameson Greer in Washington. Canada and Mexico have both formally said they would like to extend the deal for another 16 years, while the U.S. has expressed its reservations.